0: Australia all after this.
1: BBC News with David Harper. President Zelensky of Ukraine says Russia has continued to attack power plants, despite an announcement by President Trump of a halt to attacks on energy infrastructure. The initiative appears to have caught both Ukraine and Russia unaware. More detail from Dan Johnson.
2: Tonight, Ukrainians are accusing the Russians of breaching Donald Trump's energy ceasefire before it really even took hold. The power station in Kharkiv's been struck. Electricity's out in much of the city. And in Kyiv, where repeated attacks on infrastructure have left many people without heat, light or water. So Ukrainians would welcome a cessation. And President Zelensky, who initially seemed to be taken by surprise by Donald Trump's announcement, signalled he will support it, but is awaiting detail from the Americans. There's been no official comment from the Kremlin.
1: A bipartisan group of seven US senators has condemned President Trump's deal with Vladimir Putin to lift sanctions so Russia can supply diesel to US and global markets. The four Republican and three Democratic lawmakers called on Mr. Trump to reverse course. The Houthis have been maintaining their attacks from Yemen on Saudi Arabia, with Riyadh's main international airport struck for the third time in 4 days. The Saudi authorities said there have been more injuries without giving further details. On Saturday, 13 people were killed in a missile strike. Hisham Shawish is a Middle East specialist from BBC Monitoring.
3: It's intended to amplify the psychological and the economic impact beyond physical damage. They're trying to show that their threats really should be taken seriously, and they're raising the stakes. And we've seen statements by the Saudi army saying that they will be dealing with the Houthis firmly and decisively. The coalition will also be trying to get the US involved. And we've seen remarks by US President Trump being relayed quite prominently in Saudi media.
1: Sudanese rights group Emergency Lawyers has alleged that an Egyptian Air Force attack on a gold mine near Sudan's border with Egypt has killed at least 72 artisanal miners. The Al Ukayadat mine is situated in a disputed border area. More detail from Jonathan Fruin.
4: Mine workers who escaped the attack fear the death toll could exceed 200 amid concerns that miners may be trapped underground in collapsed shafts. The location of the mine is claimed by both Sudan and Egypt, and according to workers, Egyptian patrols have previously warned them to keep away. Given high gold prices, artisanal mining can be lucrative, and the workers have told local media that trucks regularly haul ore from the site into Egypt. Saturday's attack follows an airstrike in June, also reportedly by Egypt, which killed 23 workers. Egypt has not yet commented on the latest allegations.
1: Jonathan Fruin with that report. This is the latest world news from the BBC. Leaders of India's youth-led cockroach movement have accused police in the capital Delhi of using excessive force during protests against the national election chief. One of them, Saurav Das, said Prime Minister Narendra Modi's government was at war with its own citizens. A BBC investigation has found that three mourners shot by Kenyan police at the public viewing of the body of the former Prime Minister Raila Odinga were not involved in the clash that sparked the gunfire. Raila Odinga, for decades a dominant political figure in the country, died last October in India, where he had gone for treatment. This report from Renako Selina.
5: A BBC World Service investigation analysing hundreds of photos and videos found the three victims were nowhere near a scuffle that triggered the shooting. Two of the men shot dead were more than 160 metres away on the opposite side of the stadium. Analysis by BBC Africa Eye also suggests an elite police unit assigned to protect President William Ruto may have fired the fatal shots. Kenya's independent police watchdog investigating the events did not respond to the BBC's request for comment. We put our findings to Kenya's police. They acknowledged there were huge lessons to be learned for a better, more professional police response.
1: The British Prime Minister Andy Burnham says he wants to put the record straight that Russia did interfere in the 2016 referendum that saw Britain leave the European Union. He said that on taking office in July, he asked officials if Moscow had meddled and was given the clear answer yes. Mr. Burnham said the matter was important to put on the record and that he believed it would help voters in Germany and France understand some of their politics is instigated, as he put it, by our enemies, namely Russia. Slovenians have rejected in a referendum a proposal to expand the powers of parliamentary commissions of inquiry. The nationalist Prime Minister, Janez Janša, had said the measure was a necessary part of his reform package, which also includes government job cuts and reduced funding for civil society groups. The opposition called it authoritarian. BBC News.
0: You're listening to The Newsroom from the BBC World Service with me, Pete Ross. We begin with a fresh escalation to a conflict in the Middle East. The Yemen-based group known as the Houthis have continued their attacks on Saudi Arabia. On Sunday, they hit the main international airport in the capital, Riyadh, for the third time in 4 days. One person was killed. A strike there on Saturday killed at least 13 people and injured more than 300. The Houthis, who are backed by Iran, say they're targeting Saudi Arabia over its support for government forces in Yemen's civil war. The continuing attacks appear to be undermining Saudi Arabia's reputation as a haven for stability in the region. They also have the potential to widen the regional fallout of the US-Iran war and further disrupt the region's economy. Our World News correspondent Joe Inwood has this report on the impact of Saturday's attack and the background to the conflict.
6: Chaos at one of Saudi Arabia's most important airports. Inside the terminal, the damage is clear, the result of a missile strike. More than 300 people injured. Emergency services said to be overwhelmed. The Houthis have claimed responsibility for this attack, as well as one at a state-run gas plant. The Iran-backed group control large parts of Yemen, Saudi Arabia's strategically significant southern neighbour. For more than a decade, the Houthis have been involved in a brutal civil war with the internationally recognised government, which has Saudi backing. Now, for the last couple of years, there's been an uneasy truce, but that was shattered in recent months. The Houthis made lightning advances down the Red Sea coast last month, giving them an even greater ability to threaten shipping in the Red Sea. Now, Saudi Arabia responded with airstrikes, and with the government recently retook some territory. The Houthi response to that could be seen at Riyadh Airport. Last night, from the US president, condemnation of the attack, but no promise of support.
7: I think it's terrible.
8: Are the Saudis able to defend themselves?
7: Well, they're able to defend. Look, the Saudis are good fighters, but I think the attack was a terrible thing.
6: This attack was one of the most severe on Saudi soil in over a decade. Some of those killed are now being identified. One of them, Bufaina Ueda, was a mother of four from Syria. She was a victim of a conflict she had no part in, but that seems to be escalating dangerously.
0: Joe Inwood there. So, what are the implications of these attacks? Our senior international correspondent, Urla Guerin, is in the Yemeni city of Aden.
9: The conflicts in this region are intertwined, and one of those conflicts is certainly now getting worse. The attack on the airport in Riyadh was a major strike by the Houthis. They managed to target a building that was not only economically important to Saudi Arabia, but also a very politically sensitive site. Now, since the strike on Saturday, the Houthis have struck again. We know they have hit a building at the airport. The Houthis are saying that Saudi airspace remains a target. They are telling airlines to stay away and say that that warning should be heeded. Now, Saudi Arabia, for its part, has pledged a decisive retaliation. Now, we don't know what that will be, but people here in the region are certainly bracing for an escalation. And then there's the question of what this means for Donald Trump. His great ally, Saudi Arabia, has now been hit hard. The Saudis were already asking for more help. He was holding back. Now he has a dilemma. Does he step in to help them with direct military aid, or does he risk looking weak? And of course, he has to think about the midterms, which are fast approaching. And there is also a dimension to all of this that stretches far beyond the Middle East. This renewed, increased insecurity is going to drive concerns about the flow of global exports from this region. The Houthis have taken control of the strategic strait of Bab al-Mandab. That's already a problem. So all of this will exacerbate concerns about global supplies and fears about prices. So the impact will be felt well beyond this region.
0: Urla Guerin. For the last few days, people along the Pacific coast of Mexico have been preparing themselves for Hurricane Simon. It had been predicted the Category 4 storm would make landfall on Sunday, but at the moment the eye of the storm is skirting the coast. Nevertheless, powerful winds and torrential rain are lashing resorts and vulnerable towns. When we spoke to our correspondent Will Grant in Mexico City this time yesterday, the hurricane was due to make landfall. So, where is it now? Here's Will.
10: The last update that I saw was that Hurricane Simon is about 70 to 60 kilometres off the coast of the state of the Pacific state of Jalisco, and if you like, moving parallel to the coastline, moving up the coastline, which, while it hasn't yet made landfall, it does of course bring some serious effects to those coastal communities, dumping large amounts of rain. The winds have been suggested they could be as high as 220 kilometres an hour. Claudia Sheinbaum, the president, urging residents of four Pacific states to stay indoors, to avoid any contact with a storm this large, and to not underestimate its destructive power.
0: What sort of damage has this storm brought? As you say, it's not made landfall, which is of course a positive thing for those living inland, but those coastal communities, can you give us a sense of the kind of populations there, quite popular with tourists?
10: They are. The one that really stands out is Puerto Vallarta. That's an important tourist destination in the state of Jalisco. I've seen that one of the main national airlines in this country is now not running to Puerto Vallarta, or in fact a whole number of smaller airports along the coast. I think we can expect that to be echoed by pretty much all of the main carriers in Mexico. It's just simply far too risky to be trying to land in Puerto Vallarta right now, which makes it obviously uncomfortable for tourists. But you're right, those smaller fishing villages, some of whom are just a few thousand strong, they're very, very vulnerable at a time like this. The size of the storm, if those 220 kilometre an hour winds do materialise, and if the thing does actually make landfall, could be extremely destructive. We've seen that the Marines are out in force, we've seen that the civil protection authorities are working around the clock, and of course business owners, homeowners, battening down everything they can, boarding up their homes and doing what they can.
0: And Will, you've lived in the region for years. Are these types of storms becoming more common?
10: They really are. It's been so noticeable in the time that I've lived in Mexico that it's gotten worse and worse. I was first here as a correspondent in 2011. Just once or twice you might do a big story every couple of years. Now it feels like every single time that hurricane season comes around, if it's not here, then it's in the Gulf. If it's not Mexico, it's Cuba. If it's not Cuba, it's Haiti. You know what I mean? It really is a constant background mood music, and it is clearly related to El Nino effect. It's the magnitude on the one hand, but the frequency on the other of the storms, because as we know, it's not just been Hurricane Simon this weekend. It's also been Hurricane Isaias, which has hit into Florida. So between all of them, it is pretty bleak and complex picture for the authorities and those communities that we've spoken about.
0: Will Grant. You're listening to The Newsroom from the BBC World Service. A reminder of the main news. The main airport in Riyadh has been hit again as the Houthis in Yemen maintain their attacks on Saudi Arabia. One more person has been killed. And dozens of miners are reported to have been killed in an Egyptian airstrike on a gold mine in northern Sudan. We mentioned a few minutes ago how turmoil in the Middle East is adding to the pressure on President Trump ahead of next month's midterm elections. Another conflict that's affecting energy prices is, of course, Ukraine. Let's have a look at the latest on that now. On Sunday, Mr. Trump declared what he called an energy ceasefire between Russia and Ukraine. President Vladimir Zelensky said it was, quote, news to him. And while the Kremlin hasn't commented, Russian attacks on Ukrainian energy sites are continuing. This report from our correspondent in Kiev, Dan Johnson.
11: On the edge of Kharkiv this evening, a reminder, Russia has not stopped attacking Ukraine. This woman was filming after the sirens, asking where would be hit. She was lucky to survive a strike on a shop that killed three people and injured more than 20. This just hours after Donald Trump announced his partial truce. On Truth Social, he wrote, "Effective immediately, there is an energy ceasefire in the war between Russia and Ukraine. Both parties have agreed. Do not break it." Ukraine's been targeting Russian oil refineries in response to attacks on its own power grid. Ukraine said it was ready to cease if Russia did the same, but Donald Trump's announcement appeared to come as a surprise to President Zelensky.
12: Ukraine is ready to refrain from striking Russia's energy infrastructure, and we expect Russia to show the same readiness and honor the agreement reached with the President of the United States.
7: He'd better damn well stop.
11: It's been a tense weekend of fractured U.S.-Ukraine relations.
7: I suggest they get a new leader who can make a deal.
11: The row started when Donald Trump lifted export restrictions on Russian diesel, many believe to ease fuel prices driven up by the war in Iran. In Kyiv, the streets have fallen dark and quiet as its power network has been pounded.
13: Many people here are without light, heat, or water because electricity is needed to pump it. Ukrainians were braced for a very difficult few months ahead into the winter. The war is not over.
11: And that was hammered home tonight, with more drones heading for the capital.
0: Dan Johnson in Kyiv. As we heard, Mr. Trump's claims of an energy ceasefire come just days after he announced a deal to import Russian diesel into the US. The president is keen to reduce fuel prices. Anna Tofik reports from New York.
14: Diesel and gasoline prices have more than doubled since President Trump decided to launch a war against Iran earlier this year. And if you look at polling, it shows the majority of Americans disapprove of the president's handling of the economy and the war. So he is under tremendous pressure to bring prices down with midterm elections just over 3 weeks away. And it looks like Republicans will struggle to maintain their control of Congress in a political environment where cost of living is the dominant concern. And there is nothing that Donald Trump hates more than losing. He has already implemented a number of small measures to lower fuel costs. But the reality is that prices won't come down in a meaningful way unless the current wars affecting prices are solved. And President Trump has rejected a deal with Iran, leaving him to focus on Ukraine. It seems he is more interested in being able to announce success, an energy ceasefire deal, no matter if it is premature and thin on details. And on his announcement earlier of a deal to open up Russian diesel fuel to U.S. markets, well, a number of lawmakers, including from his own party, have criticized it. In fact, a bipartisan group of senators said the deal ran directly counter to a law passed by Congress that banned Russian energy imports to prevent American dollars financing Russia's war. And they've urged him to reverse course.
0: Nada Tofik in New York. And if you want more information on those upcoming US midterm elections, which take place on Tuesday, the 3rd of November, you can go to the BBC website. We have a What Are the US Midterms? A simple guide right there. BBC Africa has revealed that three mourners shot and killed by police at a national farewell for Kenya's former Prime Minister last year were not involved in the clash that sparked the gunfire. Forensic analysis by the BBC World Service suggests an elite police unit responsible for protecting the president may have fired the fatal shots in a football stadium packed with thousands who'd come to see the body of Raila Odinga. Runaka Salina reports.
15: In death as in life, Raila Odinga had an ability to draw crowds. Tens of thousands packed Nairobi streets to see his coffin a year ago as his body returned home from India, where the veteran opposition leader and former prime minister had died. The crowds were so large, authorities abandoned the public viewing at Parliament, redirecting his body instead to a stadium on the edge of the city. Mourners spilled onto the pitch and into the stands. Andrew Kenga was one of them, recording videos for TikTok.
16: Outside there was no security. Everyone was getting in whichever entry was open. People got impatient of waiting for Raila's body. There were some politicians who tried to calm the crowd down, telling them just chill, the body's on the way.
15: Hours of waiting in the heat with no water or official updates turned confusion into anger. A scuffle breaks out in a section close to the pitch, reserved for the president and other dignitaries, followed by gunfire.
17: Gunshots, gunshots.
15: 36-year-old Vincent Ogutu was one of three men killed. by a gunshot wound to the chest. BBC Africa Eye has spent months analysing hundreds of videos and images. We locate Vincent sitting high in the stands, more than 160 metres away from the chaos below. His body is carried out and loaded into the back of a truck. His father is inconsolable, wailing over the body of his only son. An independent investigation is ongoing. A year on, his wife Yvonne and three children want to know why he was killed and who was responsible.
17: I will just try to be that strong woman, very strong. But deep inside, there is a hole. You know, it is very painful. Because sometimes you just sit down and you ask yourself, at Kasarani there were so many people, so many of them. Why? Why him?
15: Our ballistic analysis points to the VIP area, where we can see officers aiming as the most likely source of the bullets that killed Vincent. These men wear tactical clothing, their faces covered. We've identified it as an elite unit responsible for presidential protection. The BBC cannot rule out the possibility that other officers also fired. Kenya's Interior Minister, Kipchumba Murkomen, who was at the stadium that day, told us the investigation's findings would determine what action is taken.
18: We continue sending our condolences to the families that lost their loved ones. Let me tell you, even if your son or your daughter was culpable of any act or so forth, it's still painful for every family.
15: Our investigation found no evidence that Vincent or the other two victims, Evans Kitche or Jida Burka, were involved in any wrongdoing that day. We put our findings to Kenya's police. They acknowledged there were huge lessons to be learned for a better, more professional police response. Kenya's police watchdog, IPOA, which is investigating the events, did not respond to our request for comment.
0: Runika Selina there. And that report is part of a full documentary on BBC Africa Eye called Goodbye Riala. You can watch it on BBC iPlayer in the UK or on the BBC News Africa YouTube channel. Pope Leo says he will have surgery to remove a lump found on his lung during a recent scan. The Pope, who's 71, made the announcement to a crowd gathered for the traditional Sunday Angelus prayer in the Vatican. Our correspondent Sarah Rainsford spoke to us from the Vatican.
19: A real surprise, I think, for the Catholics who gathered here, as they do every Sunday, for that blessing from the balcony by the Pope, only to hear him make this announcement about his health. Now, what he said is that during medical checkups, doctors discovered a nodule on his lung. Now, he said that was detected, as he put it, at a very early stage and well localized. But even so, his doctors had advised him that he should have an operation to have that removed. So he said he would follow that advice and he's expected to check into hospital in the next few days. That operation, and the Vatican is saying it'll take him around about a week to recover from that operation. Now, the Vatican is not giving any more details than that at the moment. Certainly, we know that nodules like this are relatively common and that they're not normally cancerous, but Catholics will be concerned, particularly because the Pope, as you said, is relatively young for a Pope. He's always been thought of as fit and healthy, and this is the first health scare of his papacy since he was elected last year. He was quite serene as he made the announcement from the balcony here, though. And he did mention a trip he has planned in November to Peru when it does seem that that trip is still planned to go ahead.
0: Sarah Rainsford speaking from the Vatican. Australia has seen a steady increase in shark attacks over the past three decades. In January this year, there were four in 48 hours. And last month, a 63-year-old man from the western city of Perth was killed by a great white while swimming close to the shore. The BBC's Ryan Keane has been exploring what might be driving the rise in attacks and the impacts on those who survive. And a warning that some of the details in Ryan's report may be upsetting.
20: In 2018, Justine Barwick left her home state of Tasmania to travel to the Whitsunday Islands, located off Australia's northeastern coast. Soon after, she set off on a yacht with her husband and friends. tragedy unfolded.
2: I stood on the deck of the boat and I dived in. As I came back up and my head surfaced the water, that's when the shark attacked me. Years later, I still don't have the words to fully describe that moment.
20: Somehow, perhaps fueled by adrenaline, Justine managed to push herself away from what was likely a tiger shark and swim towards the stern of the yacht.
2: I tried to get up the swim ladder and I couldn't work out why my right leg wasn't working. But then when I got into the cockpit of the boat with some help from my husband and one of my friends, I looked down and I saw my thigh. All of the inside of my right thigh was gone. My femoral artery wasn't just severed, it was gone.
20: Her peers called the emergency services, who set off to help.
2: I was then taken to Mackay Base Hospital.
20: While shark attacks are declining across most of the globe, in Australia, they've been increasing over the past 30 years. In the 1990s, there were roughly 8 to 10 attacks per year there. Since the start of the 2020s, the case average has been in the high 20s. Jody Rummer, a marine scientist at James Cook University in Queensland, explains why.
21: Those numbers are influenced by a lot of things. How many people are in the water, how incidents are reported, and, of course, where sharks are and where their prey are occurring. Climate change adds another layer to that. As the ocean warms, oxygen conditions change, habitats shift, and prey moves.
20: Not only does warmer water all around mean a shark's habitat can expand closer to human activity, but as the sea warms, it acidifies, affecting water visibility. Since sharks rely heavily on electroreception, the ability to sense the electrical signals of potential prey, it can be harder for them to tell a person apart from a seal or ray in these climatic conditions. Experts like Jody also wish to emphasize that it's the environment around Australian sharks that has changed, not necessarily their behavior.
21: I think what's really important when we talk about shark bite numbers is not to jump straight into the conclusion that sharks are becoming more aggressive. Shark bites are still extremely rare.
20: Justine agrees that we should be more understanding to sharks as she continues to process what happened to her 8 years on.
2: I've undergone several huge operations, and the biggest one being an 18-hour surgery where they moved muscle from my tummy to my thigh to reconstruct my leg, and I'm so grateful to have my leg. It doesn't work quite the way it used to. Life will never be the same, but life is also so good. And for me even to get back on the boat, it has been a big deal. I love our natural environments here in Australia. You know, we go swimming knowing that this is the home of wildlife that keeps our planet healthy. I have no anger about this shark attack at all.
0: That was Justine Barwick ending that report there by Ryan Keane. You've been listening to The Newsroom from the BBC World Service with me, Pete Ross. A reminder of the main news. The main airport in Riyadh has been hit again as the Houthis in Yemen maintain their attacks on Saudi Arabia. One more person has been killed. This has been The Newsroom. Thanks for listening.
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0: Coming up on The Fifth Floor with me, Farinaik Amidi. Months after the earthquakes that caused widespread damage and loss of life in Venezuela, I'm talking to two journalists who've reported the story from the first days.
1: Crying people, families, neighbors, just trying to find their relatives and their loved ones.
2: People would remove the rubble with their bare hands because the state didn't intervene.
0: That's after the news.
3: BBC News with David Harper. The president of Ukraine, Volodymyr Zelensky, says Russia has continued to attack power plants despite the announcement by President Trump of a halt to attacks on energy infrastructure. The initiative appears to have caught both sides unaware, but Mr. Zelensky said he'd sign up to the truce if Moscow did. A bipartisan group of seven US senators has condemned President Trump's deal with Vladimir Putin to lift sanctions so Russia could supply diesel to US and global markets. The four Republican and three Democratic lawmakers called on Mr. Trump to reverse course. The authorities in Saudi Arabia say one person has been killed and 11 others injured in a fresh wave of Houthi strikes on the international airport in the capital Riyadh, the third attack in 4 days. They also said Dammam's airport had been struck on Sunday. Because of the Houthi strikes, some prominent oil executives have pulled out of this week's World Petroleum Council Energy Congress in Riyadh. BP has cancelled its attendance, and reports say the heads of ExxonMobil, Total Energies and Shell have also withdrawn. A federal judge in the United States has ordered an immediate halt to taxpayer-funded adverts promoting President Trump in the run-up to next month's midterm elections. The ruling follows a public outcry over the adverts. The Sudanese rights group's Emergency Lawyers has alleged an Egyptian Air Force attack on a gold mine near Sudan's border with Egypt has killed at least 72 artisanal miners. Egypt has not yet commented. Slovenians have rejected in a referendum a proposal to expand the powers of parliamentary commissions of inquiry. The opposition called the plan authoritarian and a step towards the creation of what it called a political police. The British Prime Minister Andy Burnham says he wants to put the record straight that Russia did interfere in the Brexit referendum. He said he wanted to tell voters in Germany and France that some of their politics is instigated by enemies, namely Russia. BBC News.

0: Welcome to The Fifth Floor with me, Farinak Amidi. The BBC World Service broadcasts in 45 languages around the world. Our job here at The Fifth Floor is to bring you the best of those stories in English and to also get you closer to the extraordinary work our journalists do. Two earthquakes measuring 7.2 and 7.5 in magnitude struck northern Venezuela on 24th of June this year at around 6 p.m. local time. These were huge earthquakes coming seconds apart, which resulted in widespread building collapse in Caracas and the seaside city of La Guaira and the areas around. Official estimates put the death toll over 6,500, but it is believed that the figure is much higher. In the days that followed, BBC Mundo journalists Valentina Oropeza and Norberto Paredes covered the efforts of ordinary Venezuelans, largely unaided by the authorities, to rescue family, friends, neighbors, and strangers alike. And since then, they have reported on how communities have supported each other to try to rebuild day-to-day life. There are details in this conversation that some might find distressing. When the earthquake happened back in June, where were you? What were you doing?
1: So I was in bed in London. I was about to fall asleep. Right before switching off my phone, I got a notification from the BBC news app that said that two back-to-back earthquakes had hit Venezuela. And you know, for many Venezuelans, an earthquake is quite common. So I went to bed, but then I kept thinking, if it was just an earthquake, the BBC wouldn't send a push notification. And that's when I grabbed my phone, I started reading what was happening. And the more I read, the more I realized that the level of destruction was unusual. And then I started trying to call my family to see if they were okay, but the communications were down.
0: Oh, that is terrible.
1: I contacted my team in Miami, and then we were talking, and they told me, I think you need to go to Venezuela. That night, I didn't sleep. I wrapped a suitcase and traveled to Venezuela as soon as I could.
0: And you mentioned Miami. Valentina, you are in Miami right now. Where were you when the earthquake happened?
2: I live in Miami, so I was in the same time of Caracas. And what happened was that about a minute after the earthquakes, my sister sent me a WhatsApp voice message saying it is just shook horrible. It's still shaking. I could hear her breathing hard, she was running, right? And then she said, I thought I was going to die. At that moment, I realized that something huge happened, but I haven't seen anything anywhere, right? So afterwards, what happened was that the power and the internet connections were off, and I was not able to communicate for almost 2 hours. And it was a nightmare. I have to say that having someone that you love in a situation like that is something that I don't desire to anyone. And as Norberto said, I didn't sleep. I think non-Venezuelans slept that night because we were all looking for our relatives and trying to get to know what happened with the people.
0: What about the situation in the areas of Venezuela that were devastated by the earthquake? Valentina, do you know how are things going on right now?
2: Well, many areas still feel very abandoned. I've been doing some reporting on this, and some people still go to the collapsed buildings with their own picks and shovels, and they're trying to dig into the rubble in order to see if they can find the relatives, even though it's almost been 4 months since the earthquakes, right? The official death toll has not been updated for more than a month, and according to my reporting, I haven't found anyone who got answers from the state or from authorities helping them to find their relatives.
0: Mm-hmm. Norberto, what about you? Any updates?
1: Yeah, well, the situation remains very difficult, especially in La Guaira. You know, as Valentina said, many people feel still abandoned, and there are thousands of people living in shelters in what used to be squares or stadiums. They live there and they need support from the government, and you have organizations, international organizations, trying to help them, giving them food, You also have a community in Venezuela helping each other, gathering water and food and bringing them to the people in need.
0: Valentina, when we think about disasters, we expect government agencies, organizations, international aid to step in and help people. Is that the case we are also seeing in Venezuela?
2: Not at all. The first thing that we need to remember is that Venezuela is a country that has been already facing a humanitarian emergency for 10 years now. So this means that public services were already very weak when the earthquake happened, right? People were already facing hunger, lack of medicines. And what these situations showed was that the rescue services were dismantled. So at the beginning, we were seeing people requesting for heavy machinery to move the rubble. But we are still seeing the same. I've been interviewing people this week saying that they still want to find the body of their relatives and they still need the heavy machinery and it never showed up. I have interviewed experts on disasters and one of them, her name is Susana Rafali. She said she has never seen a tragedy of this scale where people would remove the rubble with their bare hands. People did it by their own, because the state didn't intervene and didn't respond in the way I think nobody in Venezuela was expecting a good response, but no so little like the one that we had.
0: Norberto, you touched upon it very briefly, but tell me more about what you witnessed about the rescue efforts when you went there after the earthquake.
1: Yes, so I arrived to Venezuela on Friday morning. Mm. The earthquakes happened on Wednesday night. And I saw few rescue teams on the ground. I remember I saw crying people, families, neighbors, just trying to remove the rubble to find their relatives and their loved ones. And as Valentina said, with bare hands, they were using whatever they could to find them. There were very few rescue teams. You need to take into account that there were dozens of buildings that collapsed, hundreds that were damaged. But also, people feel in Venezuela that the government's response was very slow. And at the beginning, when a natural disaster like this happens, the first few hours are critical to save life. And many people feel that many lives could have been saved if the government had intervened and allowed the international teams also to get into Venezuela earlier than they did.
0: Valentina, what about the system for identifying the dead and verifying the identities of the dead? How is that going?
2: You are talking about a system of identifying? I would say that none of that has existed. According to my reporting, everyone that has either survived the earthquake in La Guaira or that has someone in there, what they tell you is that I recognize my relative because of the clothes, because of the place they found the body, because they recognize the couch or something in the house that belonged to that person. So I would say that it has been very weak.

0: hospital. So the government had to set up makeshift morgues in the open air. I visited one of them, the biggest one, and what I saw was terrible because there were hundreds of bodies just on the ground in the sun. Temperatures can go up to 35 degrees. So imagine all these bodies laying on the ground, quickly decomposing. And so the task of identifying these people was very hard. So I went to this morgue, and some family members and relatives, they were trying to identify their people, and they couldn't because these bodies were decomposed, and they were being asked to watch pictures of the bodies, but they were unrecognizable. It was terrible. It was quite distressing. They were traumatized. And you know, there are so many victims that even now they haven't been found, you know, and they couldn't be identified.
1: Valentina, what about the reconstruction? Is it happening? And if it's happening, in what stage is it right now?
2: Well, the reconstruction that we're seeing is done by the people. They are trying to rebuild their own houses, their own apartments. But the thing is that the help is very slow. One of the things that Susana Rafali, this expert on disaster, were saying is that it is not clear who is coordinating the aid, who is coordinating the operations on the ground, and also what is going to happen with the people that lost everything. And when I mean everything, I mean their families, their houses, and also their jobs, all at the same time. You need to create a system to make that people to get to recover somehow, right? To get a job, to get some food, to also get a salary or money somehow. So one of the things that Rafali were saying that is that an emergency becomes a disaster when the response is inadequate. So what she says is like, okay, this was a huge tragedy. Of course it was. But the thing is that if there's no coordination among the national and international organizations that can help people to move forward, it's going to be more difficult, right? Something that shocked me from my reporting is seeing the people in charge of providing the help and the medical assistance, for example, completely collapsed. I interview a pediatrician who told me, I don't want to be a pediatrician anymore because I have seen so many children that I couldn't save or I couldn't help because I didn't have the resources at the hospital that I needed. He was completely broken from this. So you don't only have the trauma of the regular population, but you also have a very shocking situation among those who helped at the moment. I mean, rescue teams, doctors, hospital nurses. So the recovery is not only the buildings, but also the mental health and the internal resources of people to recover from a situation like this.
1: And Valentina, tell me about the communities that were hit the hardest.
2: Yeah. One of the things that experts were very surprised about was the fact that the most vulnerable and the poorest people of La Guaira were not the affected in these earthquakes. Why? Because their houses were in the mountain and the soil of the mountain is made of rock, so they could cope with the movement of the earth. But the formal city where people used to live in buildings, all that collapsed. So now you have a different population in need, which were people that used to have a house, that used to have a job, that used to have a family and a net or a community that could help them to recover from an accident, for example. And now these people are helpless. So you have, in the response, you have to think about a new kind of populations that didn't exist in Venezuela before the earthquakes.
1: Do Venezuelans have faith in the government to rebuild?
0: Well, I think trust in the government is already quite low in Venezuela, especially after this disaster. It has deepened that skepticism for many people. You know, there were those who hope that some reconstruction will bring some level of stability or investment into the region. But I think the initial response to the disaster showed to many Venezuelans that this is a government that has not been elected And there are also concerns about how resources will be managed and whether

0: aid or reconstruction projects will reach those who really need them. And at the same time, it's important to say that people often now rely on communities rather than the government. That has been the case for a long time in Venezuela. So I don't think now there is some expectations that the government will lead the reconstruction. I think now people in Venezuela are focusing obviously on rebuilding the country, but more and more people are demanding elections because they feel that this government cannot lead a proper reconstruction project for that region.
1: Valentina, is that your take as well when you speak to Venezuelans? Is that how they feel about each other and towards the government?
2: I would say that Venezuelans are exhausted of trying to figure out their daily lives. What do I mean by this? It is very common to hear that I have electricity at home, but I don't have running water and internet connection. So I have to go to a relative's place or somewhere to get the three things at the same time, right? So people lose a lot of time doing this, right? And beyond that, I would say that people are still in pain because of the loss. It is a national grief, right? And we haven't overcome that. But I wouldn't say that the people have good expectation about the government. So I would say that people are trying to cope with their daily challenges, but at the same time, they know they're not relying on authorities or on a foreign aid.
0: There is also the fact that, you know, Venezuela is a country that has been experiencing this economic collapse, you know, and so Venezuela doesn't have the resources to lead a reconstruction project. It just doesn't have the resources. The GDP of Venezuela has dropped more than 80%. People are struggling to make ends meet. The hospitals in Venezuela don't have the equipment. The government doesn't have the money to lead a reconstruction project.
1: We talk about the long-term economic and political crisis in the country and problems. And you mentioned that there is no money. But for people outside looking at Venezuela, they think they do have money. They have oil. Is there some sort of hope that maybe this oil money will be put to use to help people?
0: Well, you know, there is something very interesting is that after Maduro's capture in January, I went to Venezuela as well, and I spoke to people who had so much hope that this would bring investment because President Donald Trump was talking about big investment, big oil, big companies coming back to Venezuela and investing a lot of money and developing the industry that was in tatters. So people had hope, but it's been more than 9 months now since that moment, and there have been promises. I think the oil production in Venezuela is more than 1 million barrels per day now, but that money isn't really reaching the people. And so there is more money entering Venezuela, but it's not necessarily reaching the Venezuelan people.
1: Norberto and Valentina, thank you very much. Valentina Oropeza and Norberto Paredes from BBC Mundo. Situated at 5,290 meters above sea level in the barren, moon-like landscape of northern India's Ladakh region, Hanle rates 1 on the Bortle Dark Sky Scale, with 270 clear nights a year. Over the last few years, travelers have been drawn to Hanle not just for the jet black skies, but also for the chance to experience astronomy, guided by locals who are now making the cosmos their livelihood. Amruta Durbe of BBC Marathi joined the fifth floor to tell us more.
3: Imagine you are at a place which during the day it has clear blue skies, but as the sun goes down, it gets dark and you just look up to the sky and there is no single spot that is empty. Each corner has something twinkling, shining, and the whole sky looks that way. That's Hanle.
1: Tell us why the sky in Hanle is so special.
3: So basically, Hanle is part of a region called Ladakh. And this place, the elevation is more than 14,700 feet. So that makes it very unique place, because when you are at such elevation, one impact on your body is you find it very difficult to breathe. But on the other way, it means there is less moisture in air. So there are less aerosols, less dust particles. So basically things that obstruct your view, those are not there in Hanle. Second thing is Ladakh is situated in such a way that at one side there is Himalayan range, on the other side there is Karakoram mountain range, two huge mountain ranges. So Himalayan range blocks the monsoon that travels from south of India to north of India. Same way the Karakoram range blocks the westerly winds. That monsoon, that rain also does not reach in much quantities in Ladakh. So basically it rains very less in Ladakh. So that is also very beneficial because there are no clouds. And since it's remote, there is very less light pollution. So all these conditions make it perfect for sky observations.
1: Amruta, you went there to meet these women who are known as astro ambassadors. Tell me about them. Who are they? What do they do?
3: So these are young women. We met four of them, and we met few others also. But four of them whom we featured, they all are graduates. They are in their late 20s. And basically, these are the girls who have grown up in and around Hanle. And they are the ones who were chosen for this specific course. There was a batch of 24, all young men and women from these areas. And they were trained by Indian Institute of Astrophysics. Mm-hmm. They were trained in sky observation, night photography, and basics of astronomy, how to operate a telescope. And not just that, they were given a telescope. So now these women, they have telescopes, they have the knowledge, so they can host sky gazing sessions or watch parties right from their backyard.
1: And you went there for some sky gazing yourself. What did you see? Tell me about your experience.
3: Yes, we were there for 4 nights, and it was amazing experience. First of all, being a city girl, I'm born and brought up in Mumbai. So there are very, very few stars that we get to see from Mumbai. There are obviously a lot of lights. And this place is where it's almost pitch dark. Once they turn off their lights at 11 o'clock every night, it's pitch dark. And when you look up the sky, it's amazing. This is something you've never seen before, experienced before. Imagine you are stepping out of the house or the homestay, and you can visibly tell that, okay, this patch is the Milky Way. Because it's clearly visible with your naked eyes.
1: And tell me about these night sky tour guides.
3: These are young modern girls who have grown up in these villages. The four ones we met, they were kind of shy, but once we got to know them, they were really cool. They took us around. They welcomed us. They offered us tea. In Ladakhi culture, you offer your guests with tea and whatever milk products your home has, because that's what hospitality means to them. And they are really young and ambitious girls. So now they were telling me that, okay, now we have approached the observatory saying that we need more modern telescopes. Teach us more. Or update us more about these, because now people also come prepared, or people also have many doubts. So they are also now keen to grow more in this field. And I just asked them that, you know, since you've grown up in these villages, did you find the sky so amusing from the beginning? And they were like, no, earlier we used to look up, but we never noticed so many things. But now they actually follow the night sky. They know which planet is going to rise at what time or what kind of phenomena is happening. They know how to film moon craters. If you go and ask them what kind of settings should I have on my phone to click a good picture, they will tell you the settings. And they intend to continue this.
1: Amruta, I assume these women, young women, must have done very traditional chores and work in this village. How has this new job that they have affected their lives?
3: I asked them about that, what would they have done if not this job? And they said they would have tried for a government job, or they would have done the homestay chores. And now also during the day, they manage their homestays, they take care of their guests. But now with the sky gazing opportunity, they're doing really well financially. They mentioned that earlier they used to ask their parents for money, but now they don't need to do that. And they were really excited to tell me that how they could save money and buy new things for themselves. So they have become financially independent. And the more interesting thing is, many times it happens in India that once a girl gets married, she might not get to continue her job. So I asked them, what about you? And they were clear that we are not going to stop working. So even if we get married, we will keep continuing this work.
1: And Hanle is actually a dark sky reserve. Is there worry and fear that maybe there's going to be some more like light pollution and will make this stargazing experience more difficult?
3: Yeah, actually, I asked this to the observatory personnel also. And what they told us that it is a risk that more people come in, there will be more pollution of every sort. But these astro ambassadors, they are not just the ones who help you with a sky gazing. They are also the ones who educate the tourists about what to do and what not to do when you are in Hanle. So they are the ones who tell you that, okay, if you are to travel somewhere from your home state to somewhere, go before 9 o'clock, or if you are traveling after that, do not use the headlights upper beam, use the lower beam.
1: And as a person who's been there and visited there and stayed there, do you recommend it as a holiday spot?
3: Definitely. You should go. It's a bit tough terrain, I must tell that, because it's high altitude. Usually we just take it for granted that I can breathe normally, but when you land in Ladakh, you realize that, oh, oxygen is really important. But you should definitely go there.
1: Thank you very much, Amruta.
3: Thank you so much.
1: Amruta Durve of BBC Marathi. That's all from me, Farnika Amidi, and the rest of the Fifth Floor team. 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
1: Bobby Gibb has been told women are not physiologically capable of running a marathon. So on the morning of Boston's 1966 race, she hides in bushes near the start line and waits.
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6: Welcome to the newsroom from the BBC World Service. I'm Pete Ross. Riyadh Airport is struck for the third time in 4 days as Yemen's Houthi rebels continue to escalate their attacks on Saudi Arabia. Hurricane Simon batters Mexico's Pacific coast.
7: It does, of course, bring some serious effects to those coastal communities, dumping large amounts of rain. The winds have been suggested they could be as high as 220 kilometres an hour.
6: Russia continues strikes on Ukraine despite Donald Trump declaring a partial ceasefire.
8: Ukraine is ready to refrain from striking Russia's energy infrastructure, and we expect Russia to show the same readiness and honor the agreement reached with the President of the United States.
6: Pope Leo says he'll have surgery after a scan revealed a lump on his lung, and
9: how many people are in the water? How incidents are reported? Climate change adds another layer to that. As the ocean warms, habitats shift and prey moves.
6: Why shark attacks are on the rise in Australia, all after this.
10: BBC News with David Harper. The President of Ukraine, Volodymyr Zelensky, says Russia has continued to attack power plants despite the announcement by President Trump of a halt to attacks on energy infrastructure. The initiative appears to have caught both Ukraine and Russia unaware. Mr. Zelensky said he needed more details but supported the truce. So far, there's been no comment from Moscow. Ukrainian MP Lesya Vasilenko told the BBC Mr. Trump should pressure Russia instead.
11: Russia seems to think that they can go unpunished for continuously bombing Ukrainian civilian infrastructure. Instead of putting pressure on Putin, President Trump continuously tries to put pressure in every way he can on President Zelensky to cease into the demands of Vladimir Putin, which is kind of ridiculous because it really should be the other way around.
10: A bipartisan group of 7 US senators has condemned President Trump's deal with Vladimir Putin to lift sanctions so Russia can supply diesel to US and global markets. The lawmakers said the move contravened US law barring imports of Russian energy until it stops attacking Ukraine. The White House is seeking to reduce the domestic price of diesel, as Neda Taufik explains.
12: While President Trump is clearly focused on doing everything he can to lower fuel prices with the midterm elections coming up in just over 3 weeks, you have Republicans saying that that really can't be done at the expense of Ukraine and the U.S.'s NATO allies. There is concern that this is taking pressure off of Russia, precisely when Europeans and others want that pressure to be maintained. So here in the U.S., many questions for Donald Trump, including from his own party.
10: The Houthis have continued to attack Saudi Arabia from Yemen, with Riyadh's main international airport struck for the third time in 4 days. The Saudi authorities said one person had been killed in the latest attack and 11 others wounded. On Saturday, 13 people were killed in a missile strike. The Sudanese rights group's emergency lawyers has alleged that an Egyptian Air Force attack on a gold mine near Sudan's border with Egypt has killed at least 72 artisanal miners. The Al Ukayadat mine is situated in a disputed border area. Here's Jonathan Fruin.
13: Mine workers who escaped the attack fear the death toll could exceed 200 amid concerns that miners may be trapped underground in collapsed shafts. The location of the mine is claimed by both Sudan and Egypt, and according to workers, Egyptian patrols have previously warned them to keep away. Given high gold prices, artisanal mining can be lucrative, and the workers have told local media that trucks regularly haul ore from the site into Egypt. Saturday's attack follows an airstrike in June, also reportedly by Egypt, which killed 23 workers. Egypt has not yet commented on the latest allegations.
10: World News from the BBC. A federal judge in the United States has ordered an immediate halt to taxpayer-funded advertisements promoting President Trump in the run-up to next month's midterm elections. The ruling follows a public outcry over the adverts, which the government acknowledged in court filings have cost it at least $19 million. A BBC investigation has found that three mourners shot by Kenyan police at the public viewing of the body of former Prime Minister Raila Odinga were not involved in the clash that sparked the gunfire. Analysis of photos and videos by BBC Africa Eye suggests an elite police unit responsible for protecting President William Ruto may have fired the fatal shots. The three victims were on the opposite side of the packed football stadium. Leaders of India's youth-led cockroach movement have accused the police in the capital Delhi of using excessive force during protests against the national election chief. Police say they have a duty to ensure safety for key government buildings. Ambarasan Etirajan reports.
14: The second major protest by the Gen Z movement, known as the Cockroach Janata Party, has fared less well so far than the first, when the Federal Education Minister was forced out of office. That was a rare setback for Prime Minister Narendra Modi, who likes to be seen as a strong leader. His authorities took every precaution this time, deploying thousands of police and paramilitary troops and turning the capital into a fortress. The cockroaches could not break through to the heart of government and were detained by the thousand. They've accused Mr. Modi's government of stifling dissent, but say they will continue to demonstrate.
10: Slovenians have rejected in a referendum a proposal to expand the powers of parliamentary commissions of inquiry. The nationalist Prime Minister Janez Janša had said the measure was a necessary part of his reform package, which also includes government job cuts and reduced funding for civil society groups. The opposition called it authoritarian. BBC News.
6: You're listening to the newsroom from the BBC World Service with me, Pete Ross. We begin with a fresh escalation to a conflict in the Middle East. The Yemen-based group known as the Houthis have continued their attacks on Saudi Arabia. On Sunday, they hit the main international airport in the capital, Riyadh, for the third time in 4 days. One person was killed. A strike there on Saturday killed at least 13 people and injured more than 300. The Houthis, who are backed by Iran, say they're targeting Saudi Arabia over its support for government forces in Yemen's civil war. The continuing attacks appear to be undermining the kingdom's reputation as a haven for stability in the region. They also have the potential to widen the regional fallout of the US-Iran war and further disrupt the region's economy. Our World News correspondent Joe Inwood has this report on the impact of Saturday's attack and the background to the conflict.
15: Chaos at one of Saudi Arabia's most important airports. Inside the terminal, the damage is clear, the result of a missile strike. More than 300 people injured, emergency services said to be overwhelmed. The Houthis have claimed responsibility for this attack, as well as one at a state-run gas plant. The Iran-backed group control large parts of Yemen, Saudi Arabia's strategically significant southern neighbour. For more than a decade, the Houthis have been involved in a brutal civil war with the internationally recognised government, which has Saudi backing. Now, for the last couple of years, there's been an uneasy truce, but that was shattered in recent months. The Houthis made lightning advances down the Red Sea coast last month, giving them an even greater ability to threaten shipping in the Red Sea. Now, Saudi Arabia responded with airstrikes, and with the government recently retook some territory. The Houthi response to that could be seen at Riyadh Airport. Last night, from the US president, condemnation of the attack, but no promise of support.
16: I think it's terrible.
17: Are the Saudis able to defend themselves?
16: Well, they're able to defend. Look, the Saudis are good fighters, but I think the attack was a terrible thing.
15: This attack was one of the most severe on Saudi soil in over a decade. Some of those killed are now being identified. One of them, Bothena Ueda, was a mother of four from Syria. She was a victim of a conflict she had no part in, but that seems to be escalating dangerously.
6: Joe Inwood reporting. So, what are the implications of these latest attacks? Our senior international correspondent, Orla Guerin, is in the Yemeni city of Aden.
18: The conflicts in this region are intertwined, and one of those conflicts is certainly now getting worse. The attack on the airport in Riyadh was a major strike by the Houthis. They managed to target a building that was not only economically important to Saudi Arabia, but also a very politically sensitive site. Now, since the strike on Saturday, the Houthis have struck again. We know they have hit a building at the airport. The Houthis are saying that Saudi airspace remains a target. They are telling airlines to stay away and say that that warning should be heeded. Now, Saudi Arabia, for its part, has pledged a decisive retaliation. Now, we don't know what that will be, but people here in the region are certainly bracing for an escalation. And then there's the question of what this means for Donald Trump. His great ally, Saudi Arabia, has now been hit hard. The Saudis were already asking for more help. He was holding back. Now he has a dilemma. Does he step in to help them with direct military aid, or does he risk looking weak? And of course, he has to think about the midterms, which are fast approaching. And there is also a dimension to all of this that stretches far beyond the Middle East. This renewed, increased insecurity is going to drive concerns about the flow of global exports from this region. The Houthis have taken control of the strategic strait of Bab al-Mandab. That's already a problem. So all of this will exacerbate concerns about global supplies and fears about prices. So the impact will be felt well beyond this region.
6: Earl Geddon. To Mexico now, where for the last few days, people along the Pacific coast in the country have been preparing themselves for Hurricane Simon. It had been predicted the Category 4 storm would make landfall on Sunday, but at the moment, the eye of the storm is skirting the coast. Nevertheless, powerful winds and torrential rain are lashing resorts and vulnerable towns. When we spoke to our correspondent Will Grant in Mexico City this time yesterday, the hurricane was due to make landfall. So, where is it now? Here's Will.
7: The last update that I saw was that Hurricane Simon is about 70 to 60 kilometres off the coast of the state of the Pacific state of Jalisco. And if you like, moving parallel to the coastline, moving up the coastline, which while it hasn't yet made landfall, it does, of course, bring some serious effects to those coastal communities, dumping large amounts of rain. The winds have been suggested they could be as high as 220 kilometres an hour. Claudia Sheinbaum, the president, urging residents of four Pacific states to stay indoors, to avoid any contact with a storm this large, and to not underestimate its destructive power.
6: What sort of damage has this storm brought? As you say, it's not made landfall, which is of course a positive thing for those living inland, but those coastal communities, can you give us a sense of the kind of populations there, quite popular with tourists?
7: They are. The one that really stands out is Puerto Vallarta. That's an important tourist destination in the state of Jalisco. I've seen that one of the main national airlines in this country is now not running to Puerto Vallarta, or in fact a whole number of smaller airports along the coast. I think we can expect that to be echoed by pretty much all of the main carriers in Mexico. It's just simply far too risky to be trying to land in Puerto Vallarta right now, which makes it obviously uncomfortable for tourists. But you're right, those smaller fishing villages, some of whom are just a few thousand strong, they're very, very vulnerable at a time like this. The size of the storm, if those 220 kilometre an hour winds do materialise, and if the thing does actually make landfall, could be extremely destructive. We've seen that the Marines are out in force, we've seen that the civil protection authorities are working around the clock, and of course business owners, homeowners, battening down everything they can, boarding up their homes and doing what they can.
6: And Will, you've lived in the region for years. Are these types of storms becoming more common?
7: They really are. It's been so noticeable in the time that I've lived in Mexico that it's gotten worse and worse. I was first here as a correspondent in 2011. Just once or twice you might do a big story every couple of years. Now it feels like every every single time that hurricane season comes around. If it's not here, then it's in the Gulf. If it's not Mexico, it's Cuba. If it's not Cuba, it's Haiti. You know what I mean? It really is a constant background mood music. It's the magnitude on the one hand, but the frequency on the other of the storms. Because, as we know, it's not just been Hurricane Simon this weekend. It's also been Hurricane Isaias, which has hit into Florida. So between all of them, it is pretty bleak and complex picture for the authorities and those communities that we've spoken about.
6: Will Grant in Mexico City. You're listening to the newsroom from the BBC World Service. Our latest news. The main airport in Riyadh has been hit again as the Houthis in Yemen maintain their attacks on Saudi Arabia. One more person has been killed. And dozens of miners are reported to have been killed in an Egyptian airstrike on a gold mine in northern Sudan. Now, we mentioned a few minutes ago how turmoil in the Middle East is adding to the pressure on President Donald Trump ahead of the midterms. Another conflict that's affecting energy prices is, of course, Ukraine. So let's have a look at the latest on that now. On Sunday, Mr. Trump declared what he called an energy ceasefire between Russia and Ukraine. President Volodymyr Zelensky said it was news to him. And while the Kremlin has yet to comment, according to Ukraine, Russian attacks on Ukrainian energy sites are continuing. This report is from our correspondent in Kyiv, Dan Johnson.
19: On the edge of Kharkiv this evening, a reminder, Russia has not stopped attacking Ukraine. This woman was filming after the sirens, asking where would be hit. She was lucky to survive a strike on a shop that killed three people and injured more than 20. This just hours after Donald Trump announced his partial truce. On Truth Social, he wrote, "Effective immediately, there is an energy ceasefire in the war between Russia and Ukraine. Both parties have agreed. Do not break it." Ukraine's been targeting Russian oil refineries in response to attacks on its own power grid. Ukraine said it was ready to cease if Russia did the same, but Donald Trump's announcement appeared to come as a surprise to President Zelensky.
8: Ukraine is ready to refrain from striking Russia's energy infrastructure, and we expect Russia to show the same readiness and honor the agreement reached with the President of the United States.
16: He'd better damn well stop.
19: It's been a tense weekend of fractured U.S.-Ukraine relations.
16: I suggest they get a new leader who can make a deal.
19: The row started when Donald Trump lifted export restrictions on Russian diesel, many believe to ease fuel prices driven up by the war in Iran. In Kyiv, the streets have fallen dark and quiet as its power network has been pounded.
20: Many people here are without light, heat or water because electricity is needed to pump it. Ukrainians are braced for a very difficult few months ahead into the winter.
6: Dan Johnson in Kyiv. As we heard, Mr. Trump's claims of an energy ceasefire come just days after he announced a deal to import Russian diesel into the US. The president is keen to reduce fuel prices. Nada Tofik reports from New York.
12: Diesel and gasoline prices have more than doubled since President Trump decided to launch a war against Iran earlier this year. And if you look at polling, it shows the majority of Americans disapprove of the president's handling of the economy and the war. So he is under tremendous pressure to bring prices down with midterm elections just over 3 weeks away. And it looks like Republicans will struggle to maintain their control of Congress in a political environment where cost of living is the dominant concern. And there is nothing that Donald Trump hates more than losing. He has already implemented a number of small measures to lower fuel costs. But the reality is that prices won't come down in a meaningful way unless the current wars affecting prices are solved. And President Trump has rejected a deal with Iran, leaving him to focus on Ukraine. It seems he is more interested in being able to announce success, an energy ceasefire deal, no matter if it is premature and thin on details. calls and on his announcement earlier of a deal to open up Russian diesel fuel to U.S. markets. Well, a number of lawmakers, including from his own party, have criticized it. In fact, a bipartisan group of senators said the deal ran directly counter to a law passed by Congress that banned Russian energy imports to prevent American dollars financing Russia's war. And they've urged him to reverse course.
6: Now, that's Offutt reporting from New York there. And if you want more on those upcoming US midterm elections, which take place on the 3rd of November, you can go to the BBC News website. There's an article there. What are the US midterms? A simple guide. They'll go through the key issues, what's at stake, and the possible impact on the US presidential elections in 2028. BBC Africa Eye has revealed that three mourners shot and killed by police at a national farewell for Kenya's former Prime Minister last year were not involved in the clash that sparked the gunfire. Forensic analysis by the BBC World Service suggests an elite police unit responsible for protecting the president may have fired the fatal shot in a football stadium packed with thousands who'd come to see the body of Raila Odinga. Renaka Selina reports.
1: In death as in life, Raila Odinga had an ability to draw crowds. Tens of thousands packed Nairobi streets to see his coffin a year ago as his body returned home from India, where the veteran opposition leader and former prime minister had died. The crowds were so large, authorities abandoned the public viewing at Parliament, redirecting his body instead to a stadium on the edge of the city. Mourners spilled onto the pitch and into the stands. Andrew Kenga was one of them, recording videos for TikTok.
21: Outside there was no security. Everyone was getting in whichever entry was open. People got impatient of waiting for Raila's body. There were some politicians who tried to calm the crowd down, telling them just chill, the body's on the way.
1: Hours of waiting in the heat with no water or official updates turned confusion into anger. A scuffle breaks out in a section close to the pitch, reserved for the president and other dignitaries, followed by gunfire. 36-year-old Vincent Ogutu was one of three men killed by a gunshot wound to the chest. BBC Africa Eye has spent months analysing hundreds of videos and images. We locate Vincent sitting high in the stands, more than 160 metres away from the chaos below. His body is carried out and loaded into the back of a truck. His father is inconsolable, wailing over the body of his only son. An independent investigation is ongoing. A year on, his wife, Yvonne, and three children want to know why he was killed and who was responsible.
22: I will just try to be that strong woman, very strong. But deep inside, there is a hole. You know, it is very painful. Because sometimes you just sit down and you ask yourself, at Kasarani there were so many people, so many of them. Why? Why him?
1: Our ballistic analysis points to the VIP area, where we can see officers aiming as the most likely source of the bullets that killed Vincent. These men wear tactical clothing, their faces covered. We've identified it as an elite unit responsible for presidential protection. The BBC cannot rule out the possibility that other officers also fired. Kenya's Interior Minister, Kipchumba Murkomen, who was at the stadium that day, told us the investigation's findings would determine what action is taken.
23: We continue sending our condolences to the families that lost their loved ones. Let me tell you, even if your son or your daughter was culpable of any act or so forth, it's still painful for every family.
1: Our investigation found no evidence that Vincent or the other two victims, Evans Kitche or Jida Burka, were involved in any wrongdoing that day. We put our findings to Kenya's police. They acknowledged there were huge lessons to be learned for a better, more professional police response. Kenya's police watchdog, IPOA, which is investigating the events, did not respond to our request for comment.
6: That report by Renaka Selina there is part of a longer documentary from BBC Africa Eye. It's called Goodbye Raila, and if you're in the UK, you can watch it on the BBC iPlayer. If you're elsewhere, it's on YouTube on the BBC News Africa channel. To Rome and the Vatican now, where Pope Leo says he'll have surgery to remove a lump found on his lung during a recent scan. The Pope, who's 71, made the announcement to a crowd gathered for the traditional Sunday Angelus prayer in the Vatican. Our correspondent, Sarah Rensford, spoke to us from the Vatican.
0: A real surprise, I think, for the Catholics who gathered here, as they do every Sunday, for that blessing from the balcony by the Pope, only to hear him make this announcement about his health. Now, what he said is that during medical checkups, doctors discovered a nodule on his lung. Now, he said that was detected, as he put it, at a very early stage and well localized. But even so, his doctors had advised him that he should have an operation to have that removed. So he said he would follow that advice, and he's expected to check into hospital in the next few days for that operation. And the Vatican is saying it'll take him around about a week to recover from that operation. Now, the Vatican is not giving any more details than that at the moment. Certainly we know that nodules like this are relatively common and that they're not normally cancerous, but Catholics will be concerned, particularly because the Pope, as you said, is relatively young for a Pope. He's always been thought of as fit and healthy, and this is the first health scare of his papacy since he was elected last year. He was quite serene as he made the announcement from the balcony here, though. And he did mention a trip he has planned in November to Peru when it does seem that that trip is still planned to go ahead.
6: Sarah Rainsford reporting from the Vatican. Australia has seen a steady increase in shark attacks over the past three decades. In January this year, there were four in just 48 hours. And last month, a 63-year-old man from the western city of Perth was killed by a great white while swimming close to the shore. The BBC's Ryan Keane has been exploring what might be driving the rise in attacks and the impact on those who survive. And a warning that some of the details in Ryan's report may be upsetting.
2: In 2018, Justine Barwick left her home state of Tasmania to travel to the Whitsunday Islands, located off Australia's northeastern coast. Soon after, she set off on a yacht with her husband and friends. Tragedy unfolded.
3: I stood on the deck of the boat and I dived in. As I came back up and my head surfaced the water, that's when the shark attacked me. Years later, I still don't have the words to fully describe that moment.
2: Somehow, perhaps fueled by adrenaline, Justine managed to push herself away from what was likely a tiger shark and swim towards the stern of the yacht.
3: I tried to get up the swim ladder and I couldn't work out why my right leg wasn't working. But then when I got into the cockpit of the boat with some help from my husband and one of my friends, I looked down and I saw my thigh. All of the inside of my right thigh was gone. My femoral artery wasn't just severed, it was gone.
2: Her peers called the emergency services, who set off to help.
3: I was then taken to Mackay Base Hospital.
2: While shark attacks are declining across most of the globe, in Australia, they've been increasing over the past 30 years. In the 1990s, there were roughly 8 to 10 attacks per year there. Since the start of the 2020s, the case average has been in the high 20s. Jody Rummer, a marine scientist at James Cook University in Queensland, explains why.
4: Those numbers are influenced by a lot of things. How many people are in the water, how incidents are reported, and, of course, where sharks are and where their prey are occurring. Climate change adds another layer to that. As the ocean warms, oxygen conditions change, habitats shift, and prey moves.
2: Not only does warmer water all around mean a shark's habitat can expand closer to human activity, but as the sea warms, it acidifies, affecting water visibility. Since sharks rely heavily on electroreception, the ability to sense the electrical signals of potential prey, it can be harder for them to tell a person apart from a seal or ray in these climatic conditions. Experts like Jody also wish to emphasize that it's the environment around Australian sharks that has changed, not necessarily their behavior.
4: I think what's really important when we talk about shark bite numbers is not to jump straight into the conclusion that sharks are becoming more aggressive. Shark bites are still extremely rare.
2: Justine agrees that we should be more understanding to sharks as she continues to process what happened to her, 8 years on.
3: I've undergone several huge operations, and the biggest one being an 18-hour surgery where they moved muscle from my tummy to my thigh to reconstruct my leg, and I'm so grateful to have my leg. It doesn't work quite the way it used to. Life will never be the same, but life is also so good. And for me even to get back on the boat, it has been a big deal. I love our natural environments here in Australia. You know, we go swimming knowing that this is the home of wildlife that keeps our planet healthy. I have no anger about this shark attack at all.
6: Justine Barwick ending that report by Ryan Keane. You've been listening to The Newsroom from the BBC World Service with me, Pete Ross. A reminder of the main news. The main airport in Riyadh has been hit again as the Houthis in Yemen maintain their attacks on Saudi Arabia.
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1: How would you describe your appetite?
2: 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Constant and non-stop.
0: Why are some of us hungrier than others? We're exploring the science of appetite. What drives it? What tells you when you've had enough? And whether you can change it? That's The Food Chain with me, Ruth Alexander, after the news.
3: BBC News with Pete Ross. The President of Ukraine, Volodymyr Zelensky, says Russia has continued to attack power plants, despite the announcement by President Trump of a halt to attacks on energy infrastructure. The initiative appears to have caught both sides unaware, but Mr. Zelensky said he'd sign up to the truce if Moscow did. A bipartisan group of seven US senators has condemned President Trump's deal with Vladimir Putin to lift sanctions so Russia could supply diesel to US and global markets. The four Republican and three Democratic lawmakers called on Mr. Trump to reverse course. The authorities in Saudi Arabia say one person has been killed and 11 others injured in a fresh wave of Houthi strikes on the international airport in the capital Riyadh. It was the third attack in 4 days. Because of the Houthi strikes, some prominent oil executives have pulled out of this week's World Petroleum Council Energy Congress in Riyadh. BP has cancelled its attendance, and reports say the heads of ExxonMobil, TotalEnergies and Shell have also withdrawn. A federal judge in the United States has ordered an immediate halt to taxpayer-funded adverts promoting President Trump in the run-up to next month's midterm elections. The ruling follows a public outcry over the adverts. The Sudanese rights group Emergency Lawyers has alleged an Egyptian Air Force attack on a gold mine near Sudan's border with Egypt has killed at least 72 artisanal miners. Survivors at the Al Ukayat Dat mine in a disputed border area say more may have died. A BBC investigation has found that three mourners shot by Kenyan police at the public viewing of the body of the former Prime Minister, Raila Odinga, were not involved in the clash that sparked the gunfire. It suggests an elite police force unit responsible for protecting President William Ruto may have fired the fatal shots. The South Korean military says North Korea has fired an unidentified projectile off its east coast. Japan's Ministry of Defence say it might have been a ballistic missile. BBC News.
4: One of the things that I've learned since losing weight is if I keep things predictable, they're a bit easier to manage. That makes sense. So I've put a couple of baked potatoes in the air fryer because it's easier to make a couple, and then I can put them in the fridge and save them for later. So what I tend to do most days is have something similar so it's easier and more predictable.
0: This is Darren Ratcliffe at home in Manchester, England. For a time, he used weight loss medication. Now he tries to manage what he eats by himself.
4: I've been tuna today, and I've got some sweet corn as well. And then usually what I do, just to help fill it out a bit, is make some salad to go with it. So, mixing bowl.
1: So, before you went on the medicines, how would you describe your appetite?
2: Constant. Constant and non-stop.
0: Why can appetite feel so strong for some of us? And what determines when you've had enough? This is The Food Chain from the BBC World Service. I'm Ruth Alexander. And in this episode, I'm exploring what drives your appetite and how much control over it you really have.
4: If I start thinking about eating food, I can be hungry. Like, I'm not, you know, and I get really hungry and I want something to eat. And a lot of people don't understand what that feels like because they don't have it. And it's a really weird thing. So it's a difficult thing to manage. It's how I've always been since I was being a kid. So it's not, yeah, it's not a new thing. It's just, I don't know, it's just how I am, I guess.
1: And then when you started taking the medication, how did your appetite change?
4: It changed instantly. Well, not instantly, a couple of days, and it just went. And there was times that I've said to friends, I don't think I've ever 2 days. And I had, but it was just like some berries or a little bit of fruit, and that's not really anything substantial. And in fairness, it worked quite well. So in total, I lost around 4 stone when I was on them. And then it was at a time when the cost kept increasing and increasing. So I decided it was time to stop. And then within a week and a half of stopping taking them put a stone on fairly quickly.
1: About a quarter of the weight you'd lost?
4: Yeah.
1: What was your appetite like when it came back?
4: It was like making up for lost time.
0: So what is appetite exactly? Professor Giles Yeo, a geneticist at the University of Cambridge in the UK, thinks of it as a triangle in your head.
5: Appetite encompasses at least three different phenomena. It encompasses hunger, and we understand a grumbly feeling in our stomach. It encompasses fullness, and that is regulated by a different part of the brain, completely different circuits, how full you are. And it encompasses reward. So in other words, the lovely feeling you actually get from food. How much do you actually like food? And it's another part of the brain. So hunger is regulated by the hypothalamus. And for those of you who don't know where that is, bridge of the nose, base of the brain, and it sits right above the pituitary. In human beings, it's about the size of your thumbnail, shape of an almond. Fullness, and this involves fullness, comfortably full, uncomfortably full. Oh my God, I feel so full, I feel like puking. And that's the rear of the brain, the lizard brain, so to speak, where your head meets the neck. And reward is this element on top. And appetite sits in the middle. These three parts of the brain, separate circuitry, but they all speak to each other. And how they speak to each other is your appetite towards food.
0: So appetite is more than just hunger, and hunger is more than just I need food. Here's registered public health nutritionist Federica Amati, who's from Imperial College School of Medicine in London and author of The Appetite Reset.
6: The three most commonly described types of hunger are hedonic hunger, homeostatic hunger, and a novel, a newer type, which is known as microbiome-derived hunger. And so homeostatic hunger is what you'd consider your traditional hunger. It's what you see in newborn babies. When their energy starts to dip, they cry until you feed them. And so this might look like genuinely haven't eaten for a while. And so your energy levels start to dip and your ability to focus starts to dip. And you need to just eat some food to replenish your blood glucose levels, to replenish energy available for your brain and for your body to be able to continue working as it likes to. Then hedonic hunger is really hunger that is more about pleasure. So hedonic hunger is what you might experience when you've had a meal, but you still have room for dessert. So you think, actually, I'm really done here, but the dessert menu comes out and your favourite item is on the menu and you're like, I definitely want that.
1: It's miraculous how that little sort of compartment seems to appear in your stomach. Yeah.
6: Like an additional, yeah. And that is absolutely fine. And it's part of the joy of food. And it's also part of why food is so motivating for so many of us. But it can also be tapped into quite well with marketing, advertising and exposure. So a classic example is if you're walking down the street and you smell the smell of delicious, freshly baked bread. You may not have felt hungry at all, but suddenly you really want that bread. So those are the two most classical types, and they're the ones that are impacted by internal signaling, but also by environmental exposures. Then microbiome derived is the third one, and there's less of an understanding around it, but it's essentially what you see when people change their diets and they start to have different preferences for certain foods. And the theory behind microbiome derived hunger is that these gut microbes, trillions of them, are using us as a vessel, and they essentially send messages up to the brain through the vagus nerve, which connects our gut to the brain, to help them survive. So we're essentially being controlled by these tiny microbes to make sure we eat the foods that they like. And people reflecting on this might find that, for example, if they start to suddenly eat more chickpeas, they start to enjoy chickpeas more and then eventually start to actually look for chickpeas in their diet. And these changes aren't explained by changes to your taste preferences. They're better explained possibly by microbiome messages, basically.
1: What a thought. There are different reasons you might feel hungry then. So what whets your appetite at any particular moment? Here's Giles Yeo again.
5: Now it depends on your situation. Now we all know that if you're really hungry, then the simplest foods taste the best, right? Like a little bit of bread, a bit of rice, cheese. Mm. So in other words, if you're really hungry, the foods don't have to be that wow in order for you to eat them. Whereas if you're really, really full, suddenly broccoli ain't gonna cut it. Suddenly you're gonna need, you know, chocolate. It's actually the physiological manifestation of your dessert stomach, so to speak.
1: And your dessert stomach is actually a kind of survival mechanism that's been with us throughout our evolution.
5: So this is a famous David Attenborough story, I think, in Planet Earth or something like that. So the grizzly bear, okay, Pacific Northwest somewhere, hitting the salmon run. Okay, so why are they there? They're there in order to gain fat and weight for hibernation. Now, at the beginning of the salmon run, the grizzly eats the whole salmon down to the bone. They go, okay, down to the bone. Whereas as the bear gets fuller and fuller and fatter, it only eats the skin of the salmon and the fat underneath the skin. Why? Because this is calorically the densest part of the fish. So desserts are a human cultural phenomenon. But the phenomenon of increasing the calorie density of foods as you get fuller, that is conserved throughout evolution.
1: So your appetite changes depending on how hungry and full you are and what's on offer. But do some of us have bigger appetites than others? Yes, says Giles Yeo.
5: What happens to all of us is that the dimensions of this appetite triangle within our head all differ. They'll differ between you, they'll differ between me, and this is going to be underlying biology. What do I mean by this? So some people are going to be a little bit more hungry all the time. Some people need more food to get filled up, whereas other people need a bigger hit on their food before they actually hit the reward pathways. So it's a triangle within all our heads, but the dimensions of the triangle will differ between all of us because of genes that actually function largely within our brain.
1: So how much of your appetite is down to your genes?
5: There is a number, not an integer necessarily, but there is a range.

0: sometimes work against you.
1: The obesogenic environment we live in, so the way that our food environment, our work environment, our social environment is set up in countries like the UK and the US and Australia right now, that is driving obesity. That's what obesogenic means. So it's a food environment which makes cheap, high calorie, low nutrient dense foods really affordable and really accessible. So that's the easiest food to find and purchase. Combination of that plus an environment where it's hard to get around on foot. So it's not so straightforward to think that you might be able to walk to work, and an environment in which work output is put ahead of health. So you might not have breaks in your day, you may not be able to get a decent sleep schedule. All of those things impact your metabolic health. So this isn't something that's like a minority issue anymore. The majority of adults and rapidly increasing numbers of children and adolescents are suffering in the obesogenic environment. And that's why we see that this rise in obesity and overweight has just been so steady.
0: So is there something about modern life which has been messing with our appetites?
1: Yes. So it's a mismatch, right? So the way our appetite is wired is to support us to find food, eat food, and be satiated from food. That is very different to the foods we are accessing now.
0: In a country like the UK, obesity rates are higher in the most deprived areas than the least deprived. Charles Yeo says one reason may be that the food environments aren't equal.
2: So let's imagine two individuals with identical genetic appetitive drive, okay? Now, I understand I'm privileged. I live and work in Cambridge. I live in a leafy village, you know, just outside Cambridge. In fact, it's so leafy, Deliveroo and other sort of app delivery services don't deliver out here. There's no takeaway in my village. If I need to go and get something, I've got to think about it and I've got to go get it, all right? Now, whereas imagine a me with an identical genetic drive, but now I live in a city. Now I live two blocks away from a takeaway, above a fast food shop. Suddenly, with a given identical genetic drive, appetitive drive, I can now respond to it. So now I'm going to end up eating more because I can say, oh, I'm hungry, I'm going to go downstairs to eat. Versus me, if I've got to get in my car or my bike, I'm less likely to do that. So there's a classic example of how your environment can directly influence how much you eat, even with an identical biological or genetic drive.
0: You're listening to The Food Chain from the BBC World Service. I'm Ruth Alexander. This week, we're finding out about appetite and exploring why some of us feel hungrier than others. We're back in Darren Ratcliffe's kitchen in Manchester, England.
3: How big is your appetite?
4: If I'm not disciplined, it's really big. So one of the things that happened to me before I started losing weight is I would come in here to make a cup of tea. And while I'm making a cup of tea, I'd have a chocolate biscuit, might have two. And then when I go back into the other room to watch TV, I'd like, oh, I've had my biscuit, I'll go and get another one. And then I think, oh, I might as well get another two and have it. And then the next thing, there's seven or eight of them gone. But I could go out and eat a three-course meal, let's say, for example, then get home and start thinking, I'm still hungry. And the truth is, I know that I'm probably not, but that feeling starts to come back if I'm thinking about food or I'm bored or something else.
0: So what affects how satisfied you feel after eating? And can the way you eat make a difference? Federica Amati, registered public health nutritionist from Imperial College London, believes so.
1: What we know now is that appetite regulation doesn't just start or end with when you eat. It starts with seeing food, preparing food, interacting with food. Cooking at home, cooking from scratch, is part of the whole appetite framework. And then eating that food, we know now that eating slowly is better for satiety, taking our time.
0: So how does your body know when you've had enough? Federica says it's a four-stage process.
1: The first stage is what's known as cephalic, so it involves your head, essentially. And this is the phase where having these sensory inputs about the food that's about to come will already trigger a response in our bodies to prepare for the food. That might include salivation, so that little bit of like your mouth is watering just before a delicious meal. And actually, we know from mouse studies that it might even involve messages to the pancreas to release insulin preemptively, ready to absorb nutrients from that meal. It's a very important part of how our appetite is regulated, which we often skip in our modern food environment.

0: There's often no preparation. There's no anticipation of the food. We drink our meal from a bottle, or we just shove a packet of something in our face. So we're skipping that. Then there's the stretch receptors in the gut. So this is the gastric phase. Your stomach, a little bit like your bladder, has stretch receptors. So if you think of it as a balloon, when it starts to fill with food, you start to activate these stretch receptors, which send a mechanical signal back to the brain through the vagus nerve to say, okay, we have a good volume in the stomach that's about to be processed and broken down. And that's the second step. And a lot of us, we stop there. We say we're full. But that's not full satiety. That's just fullness. Your stomach is full. The next step, the third step, is the small intestine. So intestinal phase. This is where the majority of proteins and fats and simple carbohydrates are absorbed into the hepatic portal, so to the liver, from the small intestine. Now, in the small intestine, we also have the first cluster of nutrient-sensing cells. Their job is to basically perceive nutrients. So they sense the proteins, they sense the carbohydrates, they sense the fats, and they release hormones like GLP-1 that go back to the brain, to the hypothalamus, and say, okay, we've got nutrients in. We can reduce food-seeking behavior. We can dump and down hunger. So that happens in the small intestine. Now, if you think about this in terms of a timeline, this is roughly an hour after you've had your first bite. Now you're talking about some satiety. It's not just fullness in the stomach. You're a bit satiated from the nutrients in your food. If the food you've eaten has very little in terms of nutrients, you might already start to feel hungry again at this point. Now, if you've had a meal that has plenty of fiber in it and very intact food structure, then you really tap into the colonic phase, which is the fourth phase. The fourth phase relies on your large intestine, your colon, having plenty of fiber for gut microbes to break down, to then make chemicals that stimulate the majority of the nutrient-sensing cells in your gut lining. And they will tell the brain 2-3 hours after that first bite that we are still receiving good nutrients from that meal. So when all of that works in good concert, you have this quite steady stream of signals from first bite to about 3 to 4 hours later that tells your brain that we have nutrients. Now, an important caveat here, as always, is that that can all work, but how your brain interprets those signals, or how receptive your brain is to those signals from your gut, is what varies a lot from person to person. And someone who is more predisposed to obesity often does not have the same response to these signals that helps to dampen hunger. And this is a really important point, because often body size and weight are equated with morality and with how hard you try. And in my experience, unfortunately, health is not a meritocracy. And so it doesn't quite work like that.
1: It's not only your gut sending signals to your brain, it's your fat too.
0: Fat cells release hormones themselves. And a very important hormone released by fat, which helps to regulate appetite, is leptin. Leptin actually talks to our brain to let it know how much stored energy we have. And when leptin goes down, it's a signal to our brain that we're using stored energy, and so we need to search for food. When that leptin loop, when that feedback system is out of kilter, what happens is you basically lose the ability for your brain to know that you have stored energy, and that can drive really, really huge hunger. And it's what you see sometimes in people living with obesity for a long time, with excess fat. And you have this very counterintuitive situation where people carrying a lot of excess energy in fat on their bodies describe feeling constantly hungry. And that's known as leptin resistance.
1: Weight loss medications are seen as a breakthrough for people trying to manage obesity. For Darren, they transformed his appetite.
2: I would say you quickly get full. But it's that you don't want to eat. So if you went and had a big meal and then thought, could I eat something else? You'd probably go, no, I've had enough. And it was that sort of feeling and mindset. There was just no feeling hungry. Very rarely would I say that I was feeling really hungry.
1: How did the medication change Darren's appetite? GLP-1 medicines mimic a hormone released by the gut after we eat, making you feel full. But there's more going on than that, according to neuroscientist Amber Al-Hadif at the Manal Chemical Senses Center in Philadelphia in the US.
3: This is a question that my group and many others are working on right now, which is how do these weight loss drugs recalibrate our hunger signals? They absolutely do. They seem to be resetting the way we eat completely. And so we think that these drugs are working, at least in part, through action in the brainstem on traditional satiation and satiety circuits. But the interesting thing about these drugs is they don't just make us feel full. They also really reduce the rewarding value of food. And that actually goes beyond food. People who take these drugs don't want to drink as much alcohol. They stop smoking. There's other motivational effects of these drugs. And so to us, that suggests that these drugs don't just act on satiety and satiation circuits in the brain, but they also somehow engage higher order reward or hedonic circuitry, the dessert brain circuits that you were saying before. We don't know exactly how this is happening, and so this is an active area of investigation.
1: If you think your appetites become out of whack in some way, is there anything you can do to change it without medication? I asked public health nutritionist Federica Amati.
0: Yes, the answer is. So it looks as though when you are able to lose fat in a healthy way without losing too much lean mass, it does help to recalibrate some of those signals. So, for example, when you lose fat, you can actually improve leptin resistance. If you're suffering with insulin resistance because your blood glucose levels have been higher, you can actually help your tissues become more insulin sensitive by changing your diet and increasing your exercise. So absolutely, there are ways that you can help your appetite regulation and your metabolism to be better aligned for long-term health.
1: But losing weight can be difficult when your appetite's working against you. So what else can you do to lessen its drive? I asked Giles Yeo.
4: I think it's very difficult to alter the genetic drivers of your appetite. Very, very difficult, if not impossible. However, because 50% of your appetite is the environment, what you can do is alter your environment. I think the first step is to be honest with yourself about when and why you eat. When you get stressed and eat, what do you eat? Is it chocolate? Is it crisps, potato chips? Or is it, you know, pasta, whatever it is? We all have these little things that we do and we know. So you have to control the environment you can control, which for most of us is our household, our home. So if that's the case, and you know you eat chocolate, you know you stress eat when you do something, then maybe have less of those types of foods within your household. Difficult when you go outside and when you, you know, go to a birthday party and things like that. But we spend a lot of our time at home. So that's probably how I would start. Be honest about why you eat and what you eat and see whether or not you can mitigate against that, certainly within your household.
1: Another thing you can try to change, Giles says, is your habits.
4: Go to the gym every single morning so that it's such a habit that, oh, if I don't go to the gym, where am I going to take a shower? Oh, my towel is there. Whatever. There's a reason you do it. Oh, I now know my recipe for chicken breasts. I only need two rather than three. You know, I use brown rice, but I don't like rice. Build a habit so that when you walk into a supermarket and when you cook something, you have a recipe that's memorized. It's more of a pain to suddenly say, oh, what is the recipe if I need three of this or if I use something else? So habits, I'm not saying this is easy, but there is the opportunity to learn new habits. Try and do so.
1: As Darren did when he came off weight loss medication.
5: Now I knew that I would have to get into good habits really, really quickly. So I knew that if I didn't start to eat sensibly, I'd end up back at square one. And I know people that have done that and lost a lot of weight and then put it all back on really quickly, which is that would be, it's not just the effort, it's the money as well that's lost by doing that. The one thing I try to do, and it's really hard, is think, am I really hungry or do I just think I'm hungry? And that's the difficulty because your mind plays tricks on you. And the answer is often, Darren, you're really hungry.
1: Having had the experience of taking medicine which has suppressed your appetite and then having the appetite come back again and quickly, has that experience taught you anything about appetite and how easy it is or isn't to control?
2: Yeah, it makes you realise how powerful your appetite can be. And that's the one thing that I try to change now, is that I just try and think about, is this what I really need to be eating? So it's like in my fridge now, there's loads of melon, because that's something that you can pick at, and it's probably very low calories in melon, but at least I'm having something that sort of satisfies that sort of almost like a craving to have something.
1: When you think about it, you've had an experience that actually, like most people haven't. You've had your appetite taken away and discovered what that's like over several months and then had it returned.
2: Yeah, I guess when you think of it that way, it is strange to go through something that other people won't have experienced.
1: Life without appetite.
2: Yeah, it is in that mindset of this is fuel to keep me going rather than, you know, I want to eat something to enjoy it.
1: And what's that like, life without appetite?
2: I guess in some ways it's a bit boring. Like I said, and, you know, it's because it's just quite bland in a sense.
1: Darren Ratcliffe, thank you to him and to everyone we've spoken to. If you've been affected by anything you've heard in this episode, you might want to speak to a medical professional. We'd love to hear your ideas for the programme. Please do get in touch by emailing thefoodchain@bbc.co.uk. From me and the rest of the team, producers Beatrice Pickup and Lexi O'Connor, and editor Sarah Wadeson, thanks for listening, and join us again next week.

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1: Elections and democracy, the role of the military, and the detention of former Prime Minister Imran Khan. Just some of the issues up for debate in Pakistan right now. Join me, Johnny Diamond, as we discuss the most pressing issues with Questions.
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2: Steve Rosenberg reports now from St. Petersburg.
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6: Welcome to The Inquiry on the BBC World Service with me, Tanya Beckett. For decades, countries such as Canada, Australia and Sweden have been described as middle powers, states with influence beyond their size, but without the economic or military weight of the world's superpowers.
7: Canadians, like Americans after 1945, recognized that they need to play a role in the world, and that means adopting the sort of new mantle of being a middle power.
6: But in a world increasingly dominated by rivalry between the United States and China, what role is left for countries in the middle?
8: They're still kind of beholden to some of the whims and decisions of the great powers.
6: But the whole can often be greater than the sum of its parts.
9: The US policies have a tendency of being media-oriented and then actual policy.
6: This week on The Inquiry, we're asking, can middle powers reshape the world?
10: BBC News with David Harper. President Zelensky of Ukraine says Russia has continued to attack power plants despite an announcement by President Trump of a halt to attacks on energy infrastructure. The initiative appears to have caught both Ukraine and Russia unaware. Dan Johnson has more detail.
11: Tonight, Ukrainians are accusing the Russians of breaching Donald Trump's energy ceasefire before it really even took hold. The power station in Kharkiv's been struck. Electricity's out in much of the city. And in Kyiv, where repeated attacks on infrastructure have left many people without heat, light or water. So Ukrainians would welcome a cessation. And President Zelensky, who initially seemed to be taken by surprise by Donald Trump's announcement, signalled he will support it, but is awaiting detail from the Americans. There's been no official comment from the Kremlin.
10: A bipartisan group of seven US senators has condemned President Trump's deal with Vladimir Putin to lift sanctions so Russia can supply diesel to US and global markets. The four Republican and three Democrat lawmakers called on Mr. Trump to reverse course, arguing that the move contravenes US law barring imports of Russian energy. The Republican Senator Tom Tillis told the US NBC network that such a deal would delay an end to the war.
12: This has deadly consequences. Giving Vladimir Putin any sense that we're going to put our foot on the brakes versus put on our foot on the accelerator to ending this war and ensuring peace in Europe. I do believe there's a legitimate case for saying the president's not following the law. We were very clear that Russia is the aggressor. Russia is the one who can end this war by backing out of territory that they occupied.
10: The Houthis have continued to attack Saudi Arabia from Yemen, with Riyadh's main international airport struck for the third time in 4 days. The Saudi authorities said one person had been killed in the latest attack and 11 others wounded. Ola Girin in the Yemeni port of Aden says these attacks will affect the entire region.
13: This escalating instability is going to renew the concerns that are already there about the supply of oil from this region, about oil exports. The Houthis, let's remember, took control of the Bab al-Mandeb Strait. Now, that is a crucial maritime artery for oil exports. So that's already a problem. The Strait of Hormuz, oil exports there are already disrupted because of the war in Iran. So I think what we will see now is even greater concern about global oil exports, about supplies, and hence about prices.
10: Sudanese rights group's Emergency Lawyers has alleged an Egyptian Air Force attack on a gold mine near Sudan's border with Egypt has killed at least 72 artisanal miners. Survivors at the Al Ukaidat mine in a disputed border area say more may have died. They fear miners may be trapped underground in collapsed shafts. Egypt has not yet commented on the latest allegations. World News from the BBC. A federal judge in the United States has ordered an immediate halt to taxpayer-funded advertisements promoting President Trump in the run-up to next month's midterm elections. The ruling follows a public outcry over the adverts, which the government acknowledged in court filings have costed at least $19 million. A BBC investigation has found that three mourners shot by Kenyan police at the public viewing of the body of the former Prime Minister Raila Odinga were not involved in the clash that sparked the gunfire. Raila Odinga, for decades a prominent political figure in the country, died last October in India, where he had gone for treatment. This report from Renako Selina.
14: A BBC World Service investigation analysing hundreds of photos and videos found the three victims were nowhere near a scuffle that triggered the shooting. Two of the men shot dead were more than 160 metres away on the opposite side of the stadium. Analysis by BBC Africa Eye also suggests an elite police unit assigned to protect President William Ruto may have fired the fatal shots. Kenya's independent police watchdog investigating the events did not respond to the BBC's request for comment. We put our findings to Kenya's police. They acknowledged there were huge lessons to be learned for a better, more professional police response.
10: The South Korean military says North Korea has fired multiple ballistic missiles into the sea off its east coast. They landed outside Japan's economic waters, but the Japanese government has convened an emergency response team to gather further information. The launch comes days after South Korea's president oversaw its first test firing of a domestically developed hypersonic missile. Slovenians have rejected in a referendum a proposal to expand the powers of parliamentary commissions of inquiry. The nationalist Prime Minister Janez Janša had said the measure was a necessary part of his reform package, which also includes government job cuts and reducing funding for civil society groups. The opposition called it authoritarian and a step towards the creation of what it called a political police. BBC News.
6: Welcome to The Inquiry from the BBC World Service with me, Tanya Beckett. One question, four expert witnesses, and an answer. Over the last year and a half, many countries have had cause to question their relationship with the United States, as President Trump has taken a number of measures against his country's foes and allies. Even his closest neighbours have not been spared. This year, Trump imposed tariffs on Canada, including 50% levies on steel and aluminium imports. He's also frequently suggested that his ally across the border should become America's 51st state. But Canada's leader has offered a spirited response. Prime Minister Mark Carney has repeatedly suggested that what is often termed the old rules-based international order, led by US dominance, is on the wane. As a result, the so-called middle powers, which are countries that are below greater powers but still wield significant influence, should band together in order to make their voices heard and exert influence.
15: The multilateral institutions on which the middle powers have relied are under threat. And as a result, many countries are drawing the same conclusions, that they must develop greater strategic autonomy. And this impulse is understandable.
6: As the Canadian Prime Minister puts it, if we're not at the table, we're on the menu. This week on The Inquiry, we're asking, can middle powers reshape the world?
16: Part 1. The Canadian Article.
6: In 1943, whilst conflict raged across Europe, Asia and Africa, The Economist magazine published an article entitled A Foreign Idea. And because this is radio, it's worth saying those three words had a question mark at the end. And the question centred on a particular country. The piece pointed to the wartime activities and expanded geopolitical influence of Canada, which at the time the article was published was a country of just under 12 million people. It concluded that its contribution to the Allied effort during World War II had far outweighed its global standing. Asa McKercher is Associate Professor in Public Policy and Governance at St. Francis Xavier University in Nova Scotia, Canada.
7: And this is a recognition of the fact that during the war, Canada's playing an outsized role for a relatively small country, a huge economic commitment in the Second World War. And so The Economist makes the case that as the world looks to the future, the post-war world, countries like Canada, and Canada especially, will be the countries to watch, the countries that aren't great powers, but are something else, capable of playing a larger role than smaller powers had in the past.
6: As the war ended, Canada found it had become comfortable with the idea of a more prominent position on the world stage.
7: Canadians wanted to isolate themselves in the 1920s and 1930s against all the terrible things going on in Europe and Asia. And that policy had worked. The war had still found Canadians. And so Canadians, like Americans after 1945, recognized that they need to play a role in the world. And that means adopting the sort of new mantle of being a middle power.
6: The establishing of global organizations such as the World Bank, International Monetary Fund, and the United Nations aimed to bring a framework to money and politics around the world. This gave Canada, along with fellow middle countries such as Sweden, Norway, and Australia, a platform on which to extend diplomatic reach.
7: And so the idea is to use sort of multilateral institutions to magnify your influence that you otherwise probably wouldn't have one-on-one with a great power, and also work with like-minded countries that have an interest in international trade or in dealing with refugee crises or in making the World Health Organization work.
6: In essence, Canada was considering its almost 9,000-kilometre border with the United States, the longest between any two countries in the world, and felt the need to look beyond it.
7: Canada has always been an exporting country. Canadians have always been cognizant of having too many eggs in the American basket. And certainly Canada came to support what we now call the rules-based international order when it came to not only things like the United Nations, but due to international trade rules as well.
6: And there was one place in particular where Canada was able to leave a lasting mark. That is the North Atlantic Treaty Organization, or NATO. NATO was formed in 1949 as a mutual defense alliance to protect Western democracies from the threat of Soviet expansion during the early Cold War. Article 5 of the treaty is the most well known, committing each nation to defend the others in the agreement. But Article 2, the Canadian article as it's known, is a commitment to cooperation and stability outside armed conflict.
7: Canada plays an outsized role in NATO. Canada takes a leading role in actually forming NATO and deploys troops to Western Europe. Again, we think of the American military commitment to Western Europe, maybe during the Cold War. But the Canadians do the same thing, albeit with much smaller forces, but staking out the idea that we have an interest in European defense.
6: As the Cold War began to wind down, the world started to shift again, and Canada needed to reshape its global positioning.
7: But a lot of that sort of Canadian involvement begins to fade by the 70s and into the 1980s. It's an expensive prospect. There's the rise of sort of new middle powers, if you like, or new great powers. China, West Germany, Western Europe more broadly. New centers of power emerge and Canadian influence begins to wane. But Canadians sort of trade off or live off the sort of reputation as a middle power well into the 1990s, if not beyond.
6: But if the concept of the middle power was forged nearly a century ago, what place does it have in the much more fragmented modern world of today?
16: Part 2. Between Two Giants.
6: After the attacks of September the 11th, 2001, middle-sized nations such as Australia, Canada and the European states aligned their security goals to the US global war on terror. But underlying this period, marked by wars in Afghanistan and Iraq, a new perception of the world and its threats emerged. China's accession to the World Trade Organization marked the start of a period of rapid economic development, which helped grow its economy to a size rivaling that of the US. Meanwhile, oil-producing countries in the Middle East were accelerating the use of their oil wealth to wield influence. All this contributed to a fragmented international landscape in which middle powers were careful when it came to the strategic tussle between the United States and China. Imran Bayoumi is Deputy Director at the Geostrategy Initiative at the Atlantic Council, an international affairs think tank in Washington, D.C.
8: Traditionally, I think we've viewed middle powers as lacking some of the diplomatic, military, or maybe economic heft of the great powers, China or the United States. But those aren't really clear-cut categories, right? We have some middle powers like the UK or France that are actually nuclear-armed. We have the Gulf states that are clearly middle powers, but they also are really rich, and they've translated that petro-wealth into diplomatic influence and are able to shape not only their region, but the broader world as well.
6: So if middle power countries come in different shapes and sizes, do they have anything in common?
8: I think middle powers broadly are able to shape their neighborhood. Increasingly, they're trying to shape a broader swath of the world by partnering with other smaller countries. But they still are not quite there across those kind of three domains, so economic, military, diplomatic, as the great powers. They're still kind of beholden to some of the whims and decisions of the great powers and trying to be more proactive, but often they're reactive.
6: Let's take some middle powers in one particular region. For example, Qatar's raising of its international profile by hosting the 2022 Football World Cup advanced its diplomatic goals through the channel of soft power.
8: And then we've also seen their money be increasingly in demand. And so they've been able to use their vast capital reserves to curry favor. So you see the United States is very interested in getting Gulf investments. Canada too. Prime Minister Carney traveled to Qatar and signed a strategic partnership there. And so that's, I think, kind of one group of the new rise of middle powers.
6: So that's the money. Then there's the question of security. And often here, middle powers have continued to stay tethered to the United States.
8: Looking as an example at the military realm, the world, I think, is getting more dangerous. We see conflicts in almost every region of the world. They're increasingly interconnected. And if you're a middle power, it's going to take a lot of time and money to build those military capabilities. And so, you know, it might make sense to, as volatile as the United States is, continue dealing with Washington because it's worth taking the risk of that relationship because there's still such a hegemon in the military space.
6: Even when tensions are regional, our second expert witness says countries still look to Washington for arms.
8: Previously, you know, Western-aligned middle powers that were closely allied with the United States, Washington remains a large supplier of their military equipment.
6: But remember, where we started was the move by Canada and Europe to look for closer ties. And the reason for that is simple.
8: I think trade is one place that middle powers could cooperate. The problem is a lot of them are still usually reliant on one or two of the great powers as their primary trading partners. And so what does diversification really look like? There's only so much other middle powers can offer.
6: The other difficulty for middle powers wanting to break away from America's undeniable pull is that there is a lack of shared attitudes and ideas to work with.
8: The challenge is, I think, that we're increasingly in a world that values those kind of human rights, democracy, free, open trade, values them less and less. And so, you know, looking at the Gulf states again, these are some of the most powerful middle powers there are out there, but there are autocracies. And so that, I think, is an inherent part of tension in this building of middle power cohesion.
6: But if middle powers don't always share the same thinking when it comes to domestic politics, how easy is cooperation between them in practice? Before we get to our third expert witness, I just want to thank you for listening to this edition of The Inquiry. We've got a huge archive of episodes for you to listen to, including How Can Nepal's Economy Rebuild After the Floods? And What is the Future of the European Union? Just search for them in The Inquiry's podcast feed, and please do subscribe too, so that you never miss a thing.
16: Part 3. Dear Mark.
17: We want to bring the relationship with Canada to the highest level possible. And dear Mark, I said we must urgently reimagine our partnerships.
6: In September, the President of the European Commission, Ursula von der Leyen, used a speech in Strasbourg to signal just how far Canada-Europe relations had come.
17: I would like to work with you on opening the door for Canada to being the first associate member of the European Union.
9: I think Canada for many decades has realized that it was heavily dependent on the United States. A lot of its trade goes in that direction, many of its industries integrated with the United States. So if ever there was a moment where the United States is not as friendly to Canada as it has been for many decades, then Canada would have a serious problem. And we've entered that terrain in the last 2 years.
18: Dr. Amy Verdun is Professor of Political Science at the University of Victoria, Canada. She explains why Prime Minister Carney thinks the deterioration of his country's relationship with the US can be compensated for by a closer relationship with Europe. But first, let's just remind ourselves of his professional background.
9: It is perhaps worth thinking about Mark Carney as a quite an unusual politician. So he's the Prime Minister of Canada, just very recently in that role. And before that time, he's been a central banker, so both of the Bank of Canada and the Bank of England. Very unusual to have a person in the role of a Bank of England of another country become the Prime Minister of another country. So that is a bit special.
18: Mark Carney was the head of the UK Central Bank for nearly 7 years. So he's also very familiar with how things are done on the other side of the pond from his home country.
9: Mark Carney understands the European Union very well, but he's also a new politician coming into that role from a more technocratic perspective. So he wasn't a career politician, but he has been running a bank and was able to do so quite successfully during the time when he was in that role. So Mark Carney ends up talking about middle powers at a time when he takes on the helm of the government of Canada, when Canada is facing an adversarial relationship with the United States.
18: But it was not the only country being forced to reassess its relationship with the United States.
9: And the European Union has also had a problem with Donald Trump's bellicose policies. It was also looking for ways to diversify its relationships with North America. And so there are significant trade barriers that have been imposed on Canada. And just take the automobile industry. If you want to produce a North American vehicle, it crosses the border between Canada and the United States like something like seven times. And with the tariffs that have been imposed on automobiles, that whole procedure is completely impossible. So the idea of Canada and the United States being so closely intertwined, and now all of that being suddenly framed as a problem, as Canada stealing from the United States, the whole narrative is deeply problematic to Canadians and the Canadian government.
18: Equally, Canada and Europe are more closely aligned than with the United States over Russia's full-scale invasion of Ukraine.
9: Now, that situation is, for Europe, a really big deal. And so if the US is not willing to carry its weight to support the European Union, they also need to find other partners. Now, Canada has been active in helping out. I mean, obviously, in terms of the economy, it's only one-tenth of the US economy, so it's not able to put as much money on the table, but it has invested and contributed to helping with the war endeavor in Ukraine.
18: And in the drive to move towards greener energy, Europe also needs to secure the raw materials to make that transition. Here, Canada has massive untapped potential and the mineral resources needed to power the shift.
9: As we're looking at the energy transition of countries moving from a more like fossil fuels to more environmentally sustainable modes, we'll need things like batteries. And in those batteries, we need often minerals that are identified as rare earths. And these are, Canada has a lot of those, but they're not littered everywhere in the world. So the EU is quite keen to have a safe supply of these rare earths that are also, for example, in China.
18: In return, the EU has the industrial technology to offer mineral processing. So how does President Trump respond to all of this budding collaboration?
9: So the US is not happy about that at all. But the US policies have a tendency of being media oriented and then actual policy. And there's often a response at the knee-jerk reaction response of something on some social media or an interview and that has already happened, which was very negative. Then there is the policy, so putting on more tariffs on Canada, which also happened right away.
18: But what might all of this mean for the bigger global picture?
16: Part 4. A whole new world order.
18: Canada's deepening ties with Europe are just one example of a broader trend of an evolving web of middle power relationships.
6: Esther Brimmer is Senior Fellow in Global Governance at the Council on Foreign Relations, based in Washington, D.C. She sees a mosaic of influences and partnerships evolving.
17: In a world of middle powers, there are more situations where the countries involved are not necessarily or exclusively friends or enemies. In other words, that the world is no longer just divided into allies and opponents. Because on any given issue, you may see middle powers who are working with each other. They may work with each other only on certain topics, but not all topics. And countries may move in and out of different cooperative arrangements. And that will be a little tough for all of us to follow, because at times you may see countries working together who otherwise would not work together but need to do so for a particular issue.
6: And then there's the question of the shifting stance of the world's most powerful nations.
17: We have the United States rethinking its role, whether it's pulling out rapidly, as we're seeing with the Trump administration, or a phased transition that was part of the Obama administration's view. You also have China, of course, moving towards being a peer competitor of the United States, and the emergence of middle power. So all three things are happening.
6: So how countries interact might end up being rather flexible.
17: I would suggest that what we're seeing with middle powers is sets of relationships that are not rigid. So during the Cold War, you had rigid frameworks with clear alliances, who was on which side, and whereas the contrast now is that the relationships are somewhat more fluid. It is not the rigid system we saw in the Cold War, nor is it the necessarily cooperative arrangements we saw in the post-Cold War period. We're now seeing countries, I say, which are sometimes friends, sometimes adversaries, who are working together often on issues based on a functional activity or a particular finite need or a particular finite type of cooperation.
6: On areas where countries do forge ties, the approach may be not entirely all-encompassing.
17: Even when you have agreements to work together, then not everyone is participating in all aspects or bearing all responsibilities. A good example is within the European Union, where not everyone is in the euro, but they are part of a larger cooperation and integration within the European Union, although they do not have the euro. So these are several different types of formulations.
6: Within all of this complexity, our final expert witness reminds us that new partnerships do not necessarily replace existing alliances. In some areas of international affairs, the rules and responsibilities remain unchanged.
17: I think it's important that we defend the Arctic and the North Atlantic, but I think that's fairly clear about who does what, that there's a clear alliance in that area. And although there have been challenges, such as the debates about to make sure that Greenland has the choices that it wants to in the future, that it's clear sort of how and who manages that. But there are zones which are important economically for which these structures do not exist. In the same way, and that is one of many reasons why so many people are quite rightly concerned about ongoing conflict in the Middle East region.
6: But could this shift again with a different president in the future?
17: It'll be interesting to see if a few years from now, this could actually change and improve relations with the United States. Again, depending on how receptive the United States is. Is it trying to become a more constructive power in a few years from now or not? But it may be helpful to see more engaged middle powers, because whether, irrespective of which party is actually in the White House, American policymakers have been looking for capable, engaged allies and partners who want to take up leadership in various areas. The United States can't do everything, shouldn't be doing everything. And there is a respect for certain expertise.
6: Now we return to our question. Can middle powers reshape the world? The United States and China remain the dominant forces in international affairs, with economic and military power that other countries cannot match on their own. But we've heard how middle powers are seeking to expand their influence through diplomacy and trade partnerships with one another. Canada's push for closer ties with Europe is one example of that trend. Others, including the Gulf states and countries in the Indo-Pacific, are also looking for new ways to advance their interests and shape events beyond their borders. These efforts point to a broader shift in how influence is exercised in affairs on the global stage. If middle powers can cooperate, then the future international order may be shaped not just by the so-called greater powers, but also by the coalitions that middle powers can build. This edition of The Inquiry was presented by me, Tania Beckett. The producer was Matt Tolson, the researcher, Evie Yabsley, the editor, Tom Bigwood, and the technical producer was Wayne Parks.
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0: Homeboy Industries in Los Angeles is the largest gang rehabilitation charity in the world. It was set up by a Jesuit priest, Father Gregory Boyle, who was burying so many teenage boys killed in gang violence, he had to do something. I'm Dr. Gwen Adsett, a forensic psychiatrist, and for assignment, I visited Homeboy Industries to find out how he persuaded the men of violence to put down their guns.
1: BBC News with David Harper. The President of Ukraine, Volodymyr Zelensky, says Russia has continued to attack power plants despite the announcement by President Trump of a halt to attacks on energy infrastructure. The initiative appears to have caught both sides unaware, but Mr. Zelensky said he'd sign up to the truce if Moscow did. A bipartisan group of seven US senators has condemned President Trump's deal with Vladimir Putin to lift sanctions so Russia could supply diesel to US and global markets. The four Republican and three Democratic lawmakers called on Mr. Trump to reverse course. The authorities in Saudi Arabia say one person has been killed and 11 others injured in a fresh wave of Houthi strikes on the international airport in the capital Riyadh. It was the third attack in 4 days. Because of the Houthi strikes, some prominent oil executives have pulled out of this week's World Petroleum Council Energy Congress in Riyadh. A federal judge in the United States has ordered an immediate halt to taxpayer-funded adverts promoting President Trump in the run-up to next month's midterm elections. The ruling follows a public outcry over the adverts. A Sudanese rights group has alleged that an Egyptian Air Force attack on a gold mine near Sudan's border with Egypt has killed at least 72 people. Survivors at the Al-Qaeda mine in a disputed border area say many more may have died. The South Korean military says North Korea has fired multiple ballistic missiles into the sea off its east coast. They landed outside Japan's economic waters, though the Japanese government has convened an emergency response team to gather further information. The president of Microsoft says more action needs to be taken to ensure artificial intelligence technology remains a benefit to humanity. Brad Smith told the BBC that Britain was one of the best placed countries to oversee the evaluation and regulation of frontier AI models, as it already possessed the technological capability. BBC News.
0: Welcome to Assignment on the BBC World Service. I'm Dr. Gwen Adsett, a psychiatrist who's worked with violent men for over 30 years.
2: We got a few birthdays. We got Anthony Trapano and Alton Curry.
3: Happy birthday to you.
0: This is the sound of rehabilitation. These were violent, hard men who terrorized their local communities. Now they sing happy birthday to each other. I'm in Los Angeles at Homeboy Industries, the largest gang rehabilitation charity in the world.
4: Good morning, everybody.
5: Good morning.
4: That's right, it's Tuesday, April
0: 6th. The foyer is packed with former gang members, mainly Latino men, as the day's schedule is announced with words of encouragement.
6: Homeboy Industries provides hope, training, and support for formerly gang-involved and previously incarcerated people, allowing them to redirect their lives and become contributing members of our community.
0: The atmosphere is warm and welcoming. As a psychiatrist who spent a lifetime working with violence perpetrators, I'm curious about why this charity seems to get so many things right. And could there be lessons for us?
7: And that's what we do.
8: You already know, and we may do it with a lot of love.
0: Amid the current turbulence of the world right now, this is a rare thing, a good news story, but it was born out of tragedy.
9: The violence was it was like a war zone. I had my house shot up 3 different times. I had guys try to come into the house, try to kill me inside. And they left me for dead. I was just 14 years old.
10: We had 1,000 gang-related homicides, shootings all the time. So that was the beginning of what we would call the decade of death. And once I buried 8 kids in a 3-week period.
0: That's Father Gregory Boyle. In 1988, he was a newly appointed Jesuit priest at the Dolores Mission in the poorest parish in Los Angeles. As he buried those teenage boys, he knew he had to try to help reduce the horrific levels of gang-related violence where he lived. That meant doing something which wasn't just unheard of, but also deeply taboo. He was going to try and help those responsible for the violence to stop and rebuild their lives.
10: The lowest rung on the totem pole was the gang member.
0: He remembers that helping these people was met with incredulity and hostility.
10: When I first arrived, I was just sitting in my office waiting for somebody to come in and ask for anything, help. But then I said, well, I'm just not going to sit here anymore. So I walked out and I started to walk around. As soon as I turned the corner, I just left the church property. There was a LAPD car, police officers, and one of them said, can I help you with something? You know, because I'm a white man in the projects, which means I'm looking for crack cocaine. And then he said, what are you doing here? And I said, well, I'm the new priest, and I'm walking in my parish. And he said, I don't recommend it. And I thought, wow, what an odd thing to say. So, thank God I ignored him.
0: After persuading some nuns to give up their spaces in a local building, he set up Homeboy Industries, a charity aimed at turning the lives of gang members around. Initially, it would offer training and help with finding work. At first, people like Ubaldo Cervantes, who we heard was left for dead at 14 years old, were deeply suspicious. Ubaldo lived the gang life and was found guilty of murder and attempted murder. He ended up with a sentence of 80 years to life.
9: I see this white dude with black beard. I'm like, all right. I'm just glancing at him because you don't see that many white dudes around East LA. So it's like, all right. And he comes over, he introduces himself. Yeah, I'm Father Greg. And he goes, hey, come in. And, that's when I say something. I'm like, no, I'm okay right now. He goes, all right. Well, you're welcome whenever you want. Come in. And I walked away. I wish I would have walked past that threshold at one time. But here we are. I paroled in 2022 of June 20.
0: How long had you been inside?
9: I had paroled after 23 and a half years.
10: The first 10 years of Homeboy was death threats, bomb threats, and hate mail. But never from gang members, because we always represented hope for them. But then the ones who demonized gang members were mainly law enforcement. Most of our hate mail came from law enforcement.
0: You know, really?
10: I'm a sheriff and I hate you. You're part of the problem.
0: Wow.
10: Yeah, which is kind of, people don't get that now. Gang member was the enemy and you're fraternizing with the enemy.
0: Okay.
10: That helped me out a lot, actually, that I was so reviled by local law enforcement, because then they knew that, wow, the cops hate this priest because he's helping us. And then it really worked in my favor in terms of trust and confidence with gang members.
0: Word began to get out, and slowly more and more ex-gang members came. Today, it helps more than 8,000 former gang members each year with education, training, therapy, and other services which we'll hear about. It's commonly perceived that many join gangs for money, status, and belonging, but Father Greg says it has much more to do with despair.
5: And you've said something very interesting, Greg, about how you came to your realization that people who join gangs maybe in suicidal states of mind. And I wonder if you might say a bit more about that.
10: I think no hopeful kid has ever joined a gang in the history of the world. It's not about good kids or bad kids. It's about a lethal absence of hope, which contributes entirely to why kids join gangs. So no kid is seeking anything when he joins a gang. He's always fleeing something. So if you can address what kids are fleeing, it's just astounding, you know? The amount of trauma and terror and torture. And this one kid was 5 years old trying to get in the middle of his parents, who were always fighting, but he was old enough to say, I'm going to defend my mom. I'm not going to let my father beat her down. And he'd get in the middle And finally, this one time, there was a big old pot of beans, hot, boiling over, and the father dumps it on the kid, and the mother is trying to wipe it off, and he said, and my skin came off as she was wiping off the beans because it was so hot. Went to the hospital. It was in this family, we don't snitch, don't tell them what happened. He was 5. And then he sold drugs for his father, went to juvenile hall. When he came home, he told his father, I don't want to do this anymore. He was 11. And the father said, well, there's the door, and threw him out at 11. Try to imagine being thrown out of the home at 11. So that's the terrain from which a kid joins a gang. It's not, I like these guys, and they... So, you know, they will go as a gang member on a foray or a mission, and they're not hoping to kill, they're hoping to die, because none of them can imagine, conjure up an image of what tomorrow looks like.
0: I meet up with Anthony Herrick. He was convicted of attempted murder, a crime he says was done by someone else, but he accepts he committed other serious violence.
11: I did harm my community, and I've done some bad things out there. And so I was headed that way, belonged in prison.
0: After serving 20 years, he, like most of the full-time employees at Homeboy, was a former gang member who now helps deliver the services to others, just like he used to be. He showed me around.
11: You walk through the doors and you feel the love in the air. What Homeboy Industries offers in the 18-month program, all they want us to do is go into these classrooms, do some healing, do whatever it is that we need to do to make some progress, right?
0: Healing is a word you hear a lot at Homeboy. It permeates everything they do here, be it job training, addiction work, or even on the yoga mat, attending to bodily trauma.
11: By the way, we are

0: But if you're actually committed to it, and if you actually choose it, that makes the difference.
1: And so we always keep the door open, right? We sometimes do have incidents that happen. People are still on the fence and trying, they're working their way out of their lifestyle, which is kind of difficult for some of us. But let's say there's an incident, people get violent. We don't say, hey, you got to leave and not come back. It's just like, okay, you have to leave for right now. Right now, at this moment, you're going to have to go. But when you're ready, you come back.
0: And sometimes violence does happen. One person was shot dead outside Homeboy's entrance in 2004. But such serious incidents are rare.
2: Who in their right mind tattoos their whole face?
0: But that's exactly what many gang members did, often menacing signifiers of which gang they belong to. In the Homeboy's tattoo removal office, doctors work on a pro bono basis, often removing decades worth of ink. The process is painful and slow. It can take years. But as Dr. Troy told us, as the tattoos fade, so the real personality starts to emerge.
3: This gentleman came into our clinic and he was recently released and figured out that he would like to have all of his tattoos removed. So as you can see, he had multiple tattoos on his face. But these are permanent reminders of the past. And people are trying to move forward with their lives. We do our best to try to remove all the ink and make it look like it was never there. It's a rebirth.
0: One of those who's had their tattoos removed is Miguel, a physically imposing man. He's now head of security here. Whilst we were waiting to talk, the police pulled up outside.
4: I tried calling, I told Tim, like, did you guys see the, like, oh no, I seen the car after. Hey, what you ready to get up?
5: Somebody probably violated probation. They came and picked him up. But I think somebody else here, they're here to heal. So I got a good report where a lot of the cops are here.
6: My name is Miguel Lugo. I came to Homeboys in 2015. I'm an ex-lifer.
0: Miguel was an enforcer in his gang. It was his job to carry out acts of violence, including murder.
6: I was a gang member. I used to like to gangbang. That was my high. That was my drug. My drug was to gangbang and carry guns and do all that stupid shit. But in the same time, when I started putting some of these tattoos, I used to do it out of, you could say, anger. Look who I want you to think I am. So altogether, I removed about 150 tattoos.
0: Wow.
6: Yes. A lot of people always say tattoo removal is for you to be able to get a job, for you to be able to be seen better in society. For me, it was a little bit different. I always like to say tattoo removal is to bring the old you, the real you, into being you. You know, you want to be able to take your shirt off and somebody not recognize the tattoo and then end up shooting your kid or something. It's safety. It has to do with safety. It has to do with you believing the change that you're doing in your life, too, because you have certain tattoos that still keeps you trapped. Like, my first tattoo, I was 10 years old.
0: You joined a gang when you were 10?
6: I joined the gang when I was 9.
0: When you were 9?
6: The 9-year-old that started working his way through the process of being a gang member. It's like being a gang member is no different than getting a job in a company and you have to work your way up into a bigger position. When I was a kid, the only thing that made sense was the violence, because that's why I was raised through be right there, through the violence. And everything was through violence. And tattoos were part of, like, this is who I am. The more enemies you got, is the better job you're doing. More people that are trying to kill you, is because you're doing a good job of being a gang member. What Homeboys brings to a lot of us is the stability. Not only in our lives, but financially. And then the biggest gift, I think, is through therapy. Because if you don't go back to the old pain, then how are you going to be able to heal from it? One of my therapists asked me, when we started having a real breakthrough. That's when he asked me, when did it become okay for you to hurt others? That was a deep hole to go to and a dark one. And he stopped me. He told me, you don't have to answer right now. Think about it. in our next

0: next session, we could talk about it a little bit. But for me, that was one of my breakthroughs. For me, it was one of those things when I was able to figure out, when did it become okay for me to hurt other people?
1: Yeah.
0: And me being okay with it.
1: Yes, that's
0: and when that happens, you're able to go back to the roots of that, and you're able to go back and say, this is when I become the animal that they wanted me to be. This is when I gave them the worst of me. And a lot of people be like, well, if you have both of your parents, why did this go wrong? That don't got nothing to do with it. It doesn't matter how many people your family are there. Matter of fact, they are the problem. You know? They are the problem. My dad was from my gang. And so I'm a third generation that was from my gang. So, like, for me, that was, like, the life. And nobody expected any other different. As a matter of fact, they expected me to be a gang leader since I came from a family like that. I was already, like, into it.
2: For men like Miguel, it was going to end either with being killed by gang violence or serving a very lengthy prison sentence, which he says did nothing to help and only got him ready to act violently again.
0: For a long time, a lot of us have been in the system, being watched, being on probation, on parole, on something that from the government always keeping tabs on us and always being able to take us away from our community whenever they felt like it. So when that happens, your mind already becomes accustomed to, they're watching me, they're waiting for me to mess up, so I might as well mess up now because I do it in my own terms. When you see somebody that sees you instead of watching you, that becomes different.
3: Healing is really what is needed, you know, because an employed gang member may or may not reoffend, and an educated one may or may not. But a healed gang member will not go back to prison. And so that became the thing that we said, well, this is what we're going to do. Now they have an image of what tomorrow might look like. Before, they never did.
1: What percentage of people do you think drop out?
3: Yeah, quite a few do. It's interesting. I remember asking somebody, why did it take 3 tries? Then you think you know what the answer is going to be. Like, well, it was too strict, or too many conditions, or they were telling me what to do, or whatever. No, they would always say the same thing about love, how they weren't able to take in what was being extended to them. And that was a surprise to me. But then it became, as you asked that question, more and more would say, I couldn't handle it. Until they came back and they could handle it. And so in the old days, we would fret when somebody left. Nobody says that now. We all say, they'll be back. Because we know they'll be back because they've had a dose of what this is. And once you taste it, you really want it.
2: How many drop out isn't straightforward. As always with these things, it depends on how and who you measure. The new part-time trainees or those who complete the 18-month program. Currently, Homeboy Industries is carrying out a 5-year study looking at this. Its midpoint findings suggest that overall between 22 and 25% drop out. It's worth saying here that last year in the state of California, the recidivism rate was nearly 40%. Hardly surprising then that one of the biggest problems facing those on release from prison is having a criminal record, especially for serious violent offences. That often means not being able to access finance, insurance, and crucially, employment. It's something they do a lot of work on here.
4: My name's Donna Haradi, and I'm the VP of Wellness and Community Care and Director of Legal Services. So as far as the legal challenges that our trainees face, the first is record clearing, what's referred to as expungements in California. So that's something that we do a very high volume of with our team. In 2025, I think we filed over 700 expungements. no matter what the offense, except for certain sexual offenses, even if you served prison time, you can apply for an expungement as long as 2 years have elapsed. And so we've been able to successfully file petitions for murder cases, robbery, burglary, manslaughter, very serious offenses where people did serious time, but where people have also done very serious work since their release and have been very involved in their community and very involved in Homeboy, and just an opportunity for people to show that they're not defined by this one thing that happened.
5: Amen. All right, have a good day, everyone.
2: When you walk into Homeboys, the first thing you see is a photo of Father Boyle receiving the Presidential Medal of Honor, and next to it, a photo of Pope Francis sending a message of support. Like Pope Francis, Father Greg is a Jesuit, and his faith has been central to his work. But is it essential to Homeboy Industries? Take that away, and would it still work? Father Greg Boyle.
3: There's the Irish saying, "You are the place I stand when my feet are sore." That's what we're after. So it's not meant to be, well, let's look back at what happened 2,000 years ago, or even about some pious notion of how we are to believe. You know, you want to be able to speak a word to the weary that will awaken people. So I'm more interested in that than the nuts and bolts of religion or a spirituality that's kind of where we settle for piety and we should really hold out for holiness. So that's the idea. You want to get people to, you know, break this open a little bit.
1: And you don't need a religious ticket to do that.
3: You don't. And it's not about religion, you know. It's not even spirituality. It's just human.
2: Running Homeboys currently costs around $50 million a year. 25% of that now comes from the state of California, a big change from the early days amid hostility from the authorities. And there have been times it's run out of money and they had to lay scores of people off. These days, most of the financial backing still comes from private donations, but raising money will always be challenging.
3: A lot of funders just say, does it work? Because we won't fund efforts, they always say that. We will fund outcomes. And then you just go, well, I don't know. I know that what we do here helps. I suppose there are people whose job it is to, you know, share the data and tabulate and how many people went back to prison or who didn't. But that's somebody else's concern. I'm glad somebody's doing it. But you know, you want to kind of the thing that you would hope to measure, you really can't measure, you know.
1: I want to ask you the thing that people often ask me, which is, what do you say to people that when people say, why are you helping these people, you know, what about all the poor people who haven't been violent? Why are you investing, why in all this time and effort in those people who haven't, who've done those horrible things?
3: Yeah. Well, you know, I never planned any of this. But because it was a complex social dilemma that reared its head while I was pastor of a very particular place, then it was like, you roll up your sleeves and how do we help these folks? And then because it was in our interest that there not be violence, you know. But then you kind of see, well, who are these people? Well, these are really wounded people and broken. And how can we help them heal? And then you kind of see, and then you go, wow, these are the most demonized of anybody on the margins. And then there's something about standing with the demonized so that the demonizing stops, and standing with the disposable so that the day will come when we stop throwing people away. That's why you're with them. But then you also experience exquisite mutuality, where you go, wow, you're not going to the margins anymore to save, rescue, or fix. You're going there so that the folks at the margins make you different and change you, which you wouldn't experience if you had the idea that I'm coming to the rescue. Let them reach you. And then that just changes the whole thing. And, you know, if I discovered anything in 42 years, it's that. The only thing that's kept us from progress is the fact that we think there's such a thing as good people and bad people, and that, in fact, there are some people who don't belong to us. And that's why we're stuck.
2: I've seen how we can all get stuck in polarizing people as good or bad, especially after someone's been hurt or killed, which is pretty human. Despite the evidence against it, there's still a lot of people who think we can punish our way out of violence. But what I've taken away is that Homeboy is a story of hope and resilience, a passion for the possible. It helps people change lives and minds for good.
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13: Welcome to the newsroom from the BBC World Service. I'm Pete Ross. Russia continues strikes on Ukraine despite Donald Trump declaring a partial ceasefire.
14: Ukraine is ready to refrain from striking Russia's energy infrastructure, and we expect Russia to show the same readiness and honor the agreement reached with the President of the United States.
13: Riyadh Airport is struck for the third time in 4 days as Yemen's Houthi rebels continue to escalate their attacks on Saudi Arabia. Hurricane Simon batters Mexico's Pacific coast.
15: It does, of course, bring some serious effects to those coastal communities, dumping large amounts of rain. The winds have been suggested they could be as high as 220 kilometres an hour.
13: More than 130 people have died after a boat carrying migrants from Djibouti to Yemen sank.
16: It's very tragic. It's very difficult to describe, sorry, but I saw devastation.
13: And
17: di recente, durante alcuni controlli,
13: Pope Leo says he'll have surgery after a scan revealed a lump on his lung.
18: BBC News with David Harper. Ukrainians have again been experiencing blackouts after power plants were hit by Russia, despite the announcement by President Trump of what he called an energy ceasefire. Moscow has not yet commented, but Ukraine initially reacted with surprise. Here's Vitaly Shevchenko of BBC Monitoring.
19: The past history of this war is littered with failed ceasefires. So if this ceasefire were to go ahead, it would be totally at odds with Russia's previous behavior. And also, it has to be said that Donald Trump has not given Vladimir Putin any reason at all to stop attacking Ukraine, to rethink his whole strategy of waging war.
18: A bipartisan group of seven U.S. senators has condemned President Trump's deal with Vladimir Putin to lift sanctions so Russia could supply diesel to U.S. and global markets. The four Republican and three Democratic lawmakers called on Mr. Trump to reverse course. The Saudi authorities say Sunday's attack by the Houthis in Yemen on Riyadh's main international airport has killed one person and injured 11 more. It's the third time the airport has been struck in 4 days. The attack on Saturday left 13 people dead. Hisham Shawish from BBC Monitoring told us about the political calculus behind the attacks.
20: It's intended to amplify the psychological and the economic impact beyond physical damage. They're trying to show that their threats really should be taken seriously, and they're raising the stakes. And we've seen statements by the Saudi army, saying that they will be dealing with the Houthis firmly and decisively. The coalition will also be trying to get the US involved. And we've seen remarks by US President Trump being relayed quite prominently in Saudi media.
18: The Sudanese rights group Emergency Lawyers has alleged that an Egyptian Air Force attack on a gold mine near Sudan's border with Egypt has killed at least 72 artisanal miners. The Al Ukaidat mine is situated in a disputed border area. More detail from Jonathan Fruin.
0: Mine workers who escaped the attack fear the death toll could exceed 200 amid concerns that miners may be trapped underground in collapsed shafts. The location of the mine is claimed by both Sudan and Egypt, and according to workers, Egyptian patrols have previously warned them to keep away. Given high gold prices, artisanal mining can be lucrative, and the workers have told local media that trucks regularly haul ore from the site into Egypt. Saturday's attack follows an airstrike in June, also reportedly by Egypt, which killed 23 workers. Egypt has not yet commented on the latest allegations.
18: This is the latest world news from the BBC. A federal judge in the United States has ordered an immediate halt to taxpayer-funded adverts promoting President Trump in the run-up to next month's midterm elections. The judge, Jennifer Rochon, said her decision also covered any adverts scheduled for playout on Sunday evening. The ruling follows a public outcry over the adverts, which the government acknowledged in court filings have cost at least $19 million. The leader of India's main opposition Congress party says he'll lead a march on the Supreme Court in Delhi on Monday to defend democracy. It's the latest scheduled demonstration against changes to the list of voters that sees tens of millions of names reportedly scrubbed from the electoral roll. Previous protests by the youth-led Cockroach Junta Party have been thwarted by a heavy security presence. The South Korean military says North Korea has fired multiple ballistic missiles into the sea off its east coast. They landed outside Japan's economic waters, though the Japanese government has convened an emergency response team to gather further information. The president of Microsoft says more action needs to be taken to ensure artificial intelligence technology remains a benefit to humanity. Brad Smith told the BBC that Britain was one of the best-placed countries to oversee the evaluation and regulation of frontier AI models, as it already possessed the technological capability.
21: You need capability to do this well. You need to have trained people. And the UK was at the forefront. It started to build this up. In the world of technology, in the tech sector, most people that I know would say, if you ask them, name the country that is the leader in having this technical capability, they would say, oh, it's very simple. It's the United Kingdom. They are the best.
18: Action, he said, had to be taken now and not after future generations have been affected. Mr. Smith is the latest tech leader to call for closer oversight. President Trump has insisted the industry should police itself. BBC News.
13: You're listening to The Newsroom from the BBC World Service with me, Pete Ross. We begin with the so-called energy ceasefire announced by Donald Trump. On Sunday, he posted online that Russia and Ukraine had agreed to stop attacking each other's energy facilities. President Volodymyr Zelensky said it was news to him. And while the Kremlin hasn't commented, according to Mr. Zelensky, Russian attacks on Ukrainian energy sites are continuing. This report is from our correspondent in Kyiv, Dan Johnson.
22: On the edge of Kharkiv this evening, a reminder, Russia has not stopped attacking Ukraine. This woman was filming after the sirens, asking where would be hit. She was lucky to survive a strike on a shop that killed three people and injured more than 20. This just hours after Donald Trump announced his partial truce. On Truth Social, he wrote, "Effective immediately, there is an energy ceasefire in the war between Russia and Ukraine. Both parties have agreed. Do not break it." Ukraine's been targeting Russian oil refineries in response to attacks on its own power grid. Ukraine said it was ready to cease if Russia did the same, but Donald Trump's announcement appeared to come as a surprise to President Zelensky.
23: Ukraine is ready.
14: Ukraine is ready to refrain from striking Russia's energy infrastructure, and we expect Russia to show the same readiness and honor the agreement reached with the President of the United States.
1: He'd better damn well stop.
4: It's been a tense weekend of fractured U.S.-Ukraine relations.
1: I suggest they get a new leader who can make a deal.
4: The row started when Donald Trump lifted export restrictions on Russian diesel, many believe to ease fuel prices driven up by the war in Iran. In Kyiv, the streets have fallen dark and quiet as its power network has been pounded.
5: Many people here are without light, heat or water because electricity is needed to pump it. Ukrainians are braced for a very difficult few months ahead into the winter.
13: Dan Johnson reporting from Kyiv there. As we heard, Mr. Trump's claims of an energy ceasefire come just days after he announced a deal to import Russian diesel into the US. The president is keen to reduce fuel prices ahead of the November midterm elections, as Natatovic reports from New York.
23: Diesel and gasoline prices have more than doubled since President Trump decided to launch a war against Iran earlier this year. And if you look at polling, it shows the majority of Americans disapprove of the president's handling of the economy and the war. So he is under tremendous pressure to bring prices down with midterm elections just over 3 weeks away. And it looks like Republicans will struggle to maintain their control of Congress in a political environment where cost of living is the dominant concern. And there is nothing that Donald Trump hates more than losing. He has already implemented a number of small measures to lower fuel costs. But the reality is that prices won't come down in a meaningful way unless the current wars affecting prices are solved. And President Trump has rejected a deal with Iran, leaving him to focus on Ukraine. It seems he is more interested in being able to announce success, an energy ceasefire deal, no matter if it is premature and thin on details. And on his announcement earlier of a deal to open up Russian diesel fuel to U.S. markets, well, a number of lawmakers, including from his own party, have criticized it. In fact, a bipartisan group of senators said the deal ran directly counter to a law passed by Congress that banned Russian energy imports to prevent American dollars financing Russia's war. And they've urged him to reverse course.
13: Natatovic. And if you want more on those upcoming US midterm elections, which are taking place at the beginning of next month, there is an article online at the BBC website going over the key issues, what's at stake and what it might mean for the upcoming presidential election in 2028. Another conflict that has implications for fuel prices in the US and elsewhere has just flared up again in the Middle East. The Yemen-based group known as the Houthis have launched a series of attacks on Saudi Arabia. On Sunday, they hit the main international airport in the capital, Riyadh, for the third time in 4 days. One person was killed. A strike there on Saturday killed at least 13 people and injured more than 300. The Houthis, who are backed by Iran, say they're targeting Saudi Arabia over its support for government forces in Yemen's civil war. The conflict has the potential to stoke the war between the US and Iran and, as I mentioned, further disrupt the region's economy, particularly oil exports. Our World News correspondent, Joe Inwood, has this report on the impact of Saturday's attack and the background to the conflict.
24: May I have your attention, please?
25: Chaos at one of Saudi Arabia's most important airports. Inside the terminal, the damage is clear, the result of a missile strike. More than 300 people injured. Emergency services said to be overwhelmed. The Houthis have claimed responsibility for this attack, as well as one at a state-run gas plant. The Iran-backed group control large parts of Yemen, Saudi Arabia's strategically significant southern neighbour. For more than a decade, the Houthis have been involved in a brutal civil war with the internationally recognised government, which has Saudi backing. Now, for the last couple of years, there's been an uneasy truce. But that was shattered in recent months. The Houthis made lightning advances down the Red Sea coast last month, giving them an even greater ability to threaten shipping in the Red Sea. Now, Saudi Arabia responded with airstrikes, and with the government recently retook some territory. The Houthi response to that could be seen at Riyadh Airport. Last night, from the US president, condemnation of the attack, but no promise of support.
1: I think it's terrible.
2: Are the Saudis able to defend themselves?
1: Well, they're able to defend. Look, the Saudis are good fighters, but I think the attack was a terrible thing.
25: This attack was one of the most severe on Saudi soil in over a decade. Some of those killed are now being identified. One of them, Buthaina Uweda, was a mother of four from Syria. She was a victim of a conflict she had no part in, but that seems to be escalating dangerously.
13: Joe Inwood. So, what are the implications of these attacks? Our senior international correspondent, Erla Guerin, is in the Yemeni city of Aden.
3: The conflicts in this region are intertwined, and one of those conflicts is certainly now getting worse. The attack on the airport in Riyadh was a major strike by the Houthis. They managed to target a building that was not only economically important to Saudi Arabia, but also a very politically sensitive site. Now, since the strike on Saturday, the Houthis have struck again. We know they have hit a building at the airport. The Houthis are saying that Saudi airspace remains a target. They are telling airlines to stay away and say that that warning should be heeded. Now, Saudi Arabia, for its part, has pledged a decisive retaliation. Now, we don't know what that will be, but people here in the region are certainly bracing for an escalation. And then there's the question of what this means for Donald Trump. His great ally, Saudi Arabia, has now been hit hard. The Saudis were already asking for more help. He was holding back. Now he has a dilemma. Does he step in to help them with direct military aid, or does he risk looking weak? And of course, he has to think about the midterms, which are fast approaching. And there is also a dimension to all of this that stretches far beyond the Middle East. This renewed, increased insecurity is going to drive concerns about the flow of global exports from this region. The Houthis have taken control of the strategic strait of Bab al-Mandab. That's already a problem. So all of this will exacerbate concerns about global supplies and fears about prices. So the impact will be felt well beyond this region.
13: Orla Guerin. For the last few days, people along the Pacific coast of Mexico have been preparing themselves for Hurricane Simon. It had been predicted the Category 4 storm would make landfall on Sunday, but at the moment the eye of the storm is skirting the coast. Nevertheless, powerful winds and torrential rain are lashing resorts in vulnerable towns. When we spoke to our correspondent Will Grant in Mexico City this time yesterday, the hurricane was due to make landfall. Where is it now? Here's Will.
6: The last update that I saw was that Hurricane Simon is about 70 to 60 kilometres off the coast of the state of the Pacific state of Jalisco. And if you like, moving parallel to the coastline, moving up the coastline, which while it hasn't yet made landfall, it does, of course, bring some serious effects to those coastal communities, dumping large amounts of rain. The winds have been suggested they could be as high as 220 kilometres an hour. Claudia Sheinbaum, the president, urging residents of four Pacific states to stay indoors, to avoid any contact with a storm this large, and to not underestimate its destructive power.
13: What sort of damage has this storm brought? As you say, it's not made landfall, which is of course a positive thing for those living inland, but those coastal communities, can you give us a sense of the kind of populations there, quite popular with tourists?
6: They are. The one that really stands out is Puerto Vallarta. That's an important tourist destination in the state of Jalisco. I've seen that one of the main national airlines in this country is now not running to Puerto Vallarta, or in fact a whole number of smaller airports along the coast. I think we can expect that to be echoed by pretty much all of the main carriers in Mexico. It's just simply far too risky to be trying to land in Puerto Vallarta right now, which makes it obviously uncomfortable for tourists. But you're right, those smaller fishing villages, some of whom are just a few thousand strong, they're very, very vulnerable at a time like this. The size of the storm, if those 220 kilometre an hour winds do materialise, and if the thing does actually make landfall, it could be extremely destructive. We've seen that the Marines are out in force. We've seen that the civil
15: civil protection authorities are working around the clock. And of course, business owners, homeowners, battening down everything they can, boarding up their homes and doing what they can.
13: And Will, you've lived in the region for years. Are these types of storms becoming more common?
15: They really are. It's been so noticeable in the time that I've lived in Mexico that it's gotten worse and worse. I was first here as a correspondent in 2011. Just once or twice you might do a big story every couple of years. Now it feels like every single time that hurricane season comes around, if it's not here, then it's in the Gulf. If it's not Mexico, it's Cuba. If it's not Cuba, it's Haiti. You know what I mean? It really is a constant background mood music. It's the magnitude on the one hand, but the frequency on the other of the storms, because as we know, it's not just been Hurricane Simon this weekend. It's also been Hurricane Isaias, which has hit into Florida. So between all of them, it is pretty bleak and complex picture for the authorities and those communities that we've spoken about.
13: Will Grant in Mexico City. You're listening to The Newsroom from the BBC World Service. Pope Leo says he'll have surgery to remove a lump found on his lung during a recent scan. The Pope, who's 71, made the announcement to a crowd gathered for the traditional Sunday Angelus prayer in the Vatican. Our correspondent Sarah Rainsford spoke to us from there.
7: A real surprise, I think, for the Catholics who gathered here, as they do every Sunday, for that blessing from the balcony by the Pope, only to hear him make this announcement.
17: Di recente, durante alcuni controlli, i medici mi hanno trovato un nodulo circoscritto al polmone.
7: Now, what he said is that during medical checkups, doctors discovered a nodule on his lung. Now, he said that was detected, as he put it, at a very early stage and well localized. But even so, his doctors had advised him that he should have an operation to have that removed. So he said he would follow that advice and he's expected to check into hospital in the next few days for that operation. And the Vatican is saying it'll take him around about a week to recover from that operation. Now, the Vatican is not giving any more details than that at the moment. Certainly, we know that nodules like this are relatively common and that they're not normally cancerous, but Catholics will be concerned, particularly because the Pope, as you said, is relatively young for a Pope. He's always been thought of as fit and healthy, and this is the first health scare of his papacy since he was elected last year. He was quite serene as he made the announcement from the balcony here, though, and he did mention a trip he has planned in November to Peru when it does seem that trip is still planned to go ahead.
13: Sarah Rainsford in the Vatican. A boat carrying hundreds of migrants from Djibouti to Yemen has sunk, leaving almost 140 people dead. The International Organization for Migration says more than 80 others are still missing and rescue operations are continuing. Alex Kwasak from the IOM said their teams had been on the coast of Djibouti helping the local authorities. He described what he had seen.
16: It's very tragic. It's very difficult to describe, but many, many, many dead bodies that were on the sea, that have been pushed on the sea. So I saw devastation.
13: Oliver Conway heard more from our global affairs reporter, Richard Kigoy.
8: In terms of the incident, we know from what we've heard from some of the survivors, they say that the boat was overcrowded. In fact, they said just the moment as they were boarding, it started sinking. So they could tell actually there was a problem with the vessel itself. So far, we know that 84 people are missing and a search and rescue operation is being coordinated by the Djiboutian authorities and 82 have been rescued. They're all from Ethiopia. And they're saying that there's a likelihood that the toll could increase. So it's just a very difficult operation at the moment, and it's still ongoing. And the fact that it's going into the dark, it's likely really going to complicate the exercise itself. And the boat sunk on Saturday night, just shortly after it set off from Djibouti, just near the northern town of Obok.
9: So they had travelled from Ethiopia. Do we know why they were heading to war-torn Yemen?
8: Yes, a majority of those on board, it's in fact interesting because I saw that 150 people who were in the boat now which sunk had actually attempted even the crossing and were turned back and they were just trying, you know, their luck this time around. So the majority from Ethiopia and also a bit of them are from Somalia. So they were heading to Yemen because they normally use what is called the Eastern Route. So across the Red Sea from Djibouti and then overland in Yemen in their attempt perhaps to reach the Gulf states, mostly through the southern border of Saudi Arabia.
9: And how busy is this migration route?
8: Well, it's busy because if you look at the statistics by the International Organization for Migration, just this year alone, about 178,000 people have just arrived in Djibouti. That's between the month of January and October. And since September the 10th, there are about 20,000 people who have crossed just from neighboring Ethiopia into Djibouti. So it's a very busy crossing. It's about a 20-kilometer separation between Djibouti and Yemen, but also is subjected to rough seas that puts a lot of people traveling using all sort of boats at risk. So majority of them attempt to do that. And despite the fact that actually there's a war ongoing in Yemen, but they're saying that they're risking it all just to try their luck.
13: Richard Kigoi in Nairobi. NATO is due to set out a new strategy for deterring Russian aggression at a major security conference in Warsaw later today. Speaking to the BBC programme The Security Brief, one of the alliance's most senior commanders, Air Chief Marshal Sir Johnny Stringer, said the so-called Theory of Victory strategy aimed to streamline operations across land, sea, air, space and cyber to outthink and outact NATO's adversaries. He was speaking to Christian Fraser.
0: After more than 4 years of war in Europe and with rapidly escalating Russian hybrid threats, one of NATO's most senior commanders has told the BBC it is time for the alliance to shift away from what he called the comfortable air policing of the post-Cold War era. Instead, Sir Johnny Stringer says NATO should adopt a more hard-edged defence strategy. He says the organisation is drawing lessons from Ukraine, where forces have fought back with a mixture of sophisticated weapons supplied by allies, combined with cheaper home-produced weaponry that can be deployed in far greater numbers. Sir Johnny says the alliance would restore deterrence against Russia and, if pushed, would fight to win. NATO's Supreme Allied Commander for Europe, General Alexis Grinkiewicz, will set out the new policy in a speech in Warsaw later today.
13: Christian Fraser. BBC Africa Eye has revealed that three mourners shot and killed by police at a national farewell for Kenya's former Prime Minister last year were not involved in the clash that sparked the gunfire. Forensic analysis by the BBC World Service suggests an elite police unit responsible for protecting the president may have fired the fatal shots in a football stadium packed with thousands who'd come to see the body of Raila Odinga. Runaka Selina reports.
10: In death as in life, Raila Odinga had an ability to draw crowds. Tens of thousands packed Nairobi streets to see his coffin a year ago as his body returned home from India, where the veteran opposition leader and former prime minister had died. The crowds were so large, authorities abandoned the public viewing at Parliament, redirecting his body instead to a stadium on the edge of the city. Mourners spilled onto the pitch and into the stands. Andrew Kenga was one of them, recording videos for TikTok.
11: Outside there was no security. Everyone was getting in whichever entry was open. People got impatient of waiting for Raila's body. There were some politicians who tried to calm the crowd down, telling them just chill, the body's on the way.
10: Hours of waiting, in the heat, with no water or official updates, turned confusion into anger. A scuffle breaks out in a section close to the pitch, reserved for the president and other dignitaries, followed by gunfire. 36-year-old Vincent Ogutu was one of three men killed by a gunshot wound to the chest. BBC Africa Eye has spent months analysing hundreds of videos and images. We locate Vincent sitting high in the stands, more than 160 metres away from the chaos below. His body is carried out and loaded into the back of a truck. His father is inconsolable, wailing over the body of his only son. An independent investigation is ongoing. A year on, his wife, Yvonne, and three children want to know why he was killed and who was responsible.
12: I will just try to be that strong woman, very strong. But deep inside, there is a hole. You know, it is very painful. Because sometimes you just sit down and you ask yourself, at Kasarani there were so many people, so many of them. Why? Why him?
10: Our ballistic analysis points to the VIP area, where we can see officers aiming as the most likely source of the bullets that killed Vincent. These men wear tactical clothing, their faces covered. We've identified it as an elite unit responsible for presidential protection. The BBC cannot rule out the possibility that other officers also fired. Kenya's Interior Minister, Kipchumba Murkomen, who was at the stadium that day, told us the investigation's findings would determine what action is taken.
14: We continue sending our condolences to the families that lost their loved ones. Let me tell you, even if your son or your daughter was culpable of any act or so forth, it's still painful for every family.
10: Our investigation found no evidence that Vincent or the other two victims, Evans Kitche or Jida Burka, were involved in any wrongdoing that day. We put our findings to Kenya's police. They acknowledged there were huge lessons to be learned for a better, more professional police response. Kenya's police watchdog, IPOA, which is investigating the events, did not respond to our request for comment.
13: That report by Runeka Selina is part of a longer documentary by BBC Africa Eye. It's called Goodbye Raila, and you can see it on the BBC News Africa YouTube channel. You've been listening to the newsroom from the BBC World Service with me, Pete Ross. Thanks very much for listening.
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0: coming up after the news on Crowd Science with me, Caroline Steele. Listener Mohammed in Germany wants to know, are we in charge of our choices? Or are we puppets, controlled by biological systems quietly pulling the strings? I speak to the experts and we have a listen to my stomach. To find the answers. That's coming up on Crowd Science after the news.
1: BBC News with Pete Ross. Ukrainians have again been experiencing blackouts after power plants were hit by Russia, despite the announcement by President Trump of what he called an energy ceasefire. President Volodymyr Zelensky said he would support a pause if Russia did. Moscow has not commented. The authorities in Saudi Arabia say one person has been killed and 11 others injured in a fresh wave of Houthi strikes on the international airport in the capital Riyadh. It was the third attack in 4 days. A federal judge in the United States has ordered an immediate halt to taxpayer-funded adverts promoting President Trump in the run-up to next month's midterm elections. The ruling follows a public outcry over the adverts, which have cost at least $19 million. A Sudanese rights group has alleged that an Egyptian Air Force attack on a gold mine near Sudan's border with Egypt has killed at least 72 people. Survivors at the Aluk Ai Yadat mine in a disputed border area say more may have died. The leader of India's main opposition Congress party says he'll lead a march on the Supreme Court in Delhi on Monday to defend democracy. It's the latest scheduled demonstration against changes to the list of voters that's seen tens of millions of names reportedly scrubbed from the electoral roll. The European Climate Monitor says temperatures in a key area of the Pacific Ocean reached an all-time high in September as the El Niño phenomenon continues to deepen. It's expected to reach its peak towards the end of the year. The South Korean military says North Korea has fired multiple ballistic missiles into the sea off its east coast, though they landed outside Japan's economic waters. The Japanese government has convened an emergency response team. The president of Microsoft says more action needs to be taken to ensure artificial intelligence technology remains to benefit humanity. Brad Smith told the BBC that Britain was one of the best placed countries to oversee the evaluation and regulation of frontier AI models. BBC News.
2: Before we start, is it okay if we put a bit of equipment on?
3: Yeah, let's go for it.
0: You're listening to Crowd Science from the BBC World Service, the show that finds the answers to your science questions.
2: So I'm going to press down like this.
3: Just covering my stomach in plastic.
2: And if you stick down the plastic, just make sure it's nice and stuck.
0: I'm Caroline Steele, and I'm having a stethoscope attached to my stomach so we can hear what's going on inside. Turns out, I'm hungry. We'll come back to my grumbling stomach later, but first, the reason we're eavesdropping on my insides in the first place. A question from Crowd Science listener Mohammed.
4: Hello, I'm an IT specialist from Ghana, and I'm based in Magdeburg, Germany.
5: And Mohammed, what's your question for Crowd Science?
4: Are we really in charge?
5: Are we in charge? Okay, what do you mean by that? Do you mean in charge of ourselves, in charge of the world?
4: So, are we in charge of all that we decide to do as people?
5: So, if I decide to say, I don't know, go for a swim one morning, did I really make that decision?
4: Exactly. Things like that.
5: So, but if we're not in charge, then what else would be in charge?
4: I've really been thinking about this because I've been looking at things like the gut-brain axis, where our gut bacteria can influence our moods and our cravings. This made me wonder, are we fundamentally shaped by a similar sophisticated, you know, biological systems within us? So is there like scientific evidence that challenges our traditional idea of being an independent, self-willed intelligence?
5: And what on earth made you think of this question?
4: Yes, because I have found myself in situations where I've had to ask myself, okay, how on earth did you get here? I remember finding myself one night sitting on my desk working, and in the next moment I was in the kitchen holding a cup of water, thinking to myself, how on earth did I get here?
5: I can see how that makes you feel not in charge, right? Because it's almost like, I don't know, your body has decided you're thirsty and has taken you into the kitchen without you sort of consciously making that decision.
4: Exactly.
5: How would you feel if we got to the end of this program, Mohammed, and said, we are not in charge? Would you be happy or disappointed?
4: I think I would be both. I would be both happy and disappointed. I would be happy in the sense that more like a consolation that all the mess that humans have been carrying out in the last, 350,000 years that we've been around, you know, we are probably not fully responsible for that.
5: Yeah, that would be nice. Take a bit of the guilt away.
4: Exactly. You know, just take that off and say, okay, no, it's not us. It's whatever. It's in charge. It's making us do this. But I would also be sad in the sense that the whole point of being human, I think, with my heart, is that we are conscious beings that are responsible and making decisions and doing things and striving to be better. So if this isn't the case, then it's basically a lost cause.
0: Mohammed's question is a big one. Are we genuinely in charge of our choices, or are we puppets, controlled by biological systems quietly pulling the strings? It's something I've wondered for a long time. In fact, when I was 16, I wrote an essay, for fun, asking whether we have free will. And my conclusion was,
6: it appears most likely that we do not have free will, as science clearly demonstrates that we are not in control of the way our mind reacts to the environment in which we live.
0: A strong conclusion for a 16-year-old. Since then, like Mohammed, I found the idea that I might not really be in charge both a relief and a bit depressing. But are Mohammed and I right to be suspicious of free will? How much control do we really have over what we think, feel, and do? Now, we could answer this question using physics, by asking whether the universe itself is predetermined, or through chemistry, by looking at the molecules that shape our moods, or with biology, by exploring the hidden processes inside our bodies. Mohammed is most interested in that last one, so that's going to be our focus. Let's begin with our brains.
7: There is a famous study that has been done over 40 years ago, and it uses a technique that was discovered in the mid-60s.
0: This is neuroscientist Uri Mawas from Chapman University in the US. He's talking about a study that was done by a neuroscientist called Benjamin Libet. Libet monitored people's brains to measure something called the readiness potential. The readiness potential is a build-up of electrical activity that happens in your brain before you decide to move.
7: So he did an experiment that would go something like this, and let's even try it out. Whenever you feel like it, raise your right hand.
5: Okay, and I'm raising my hand now.
7: Okay, you know, of course, we can all do this, right? And he said one more thing. He put this kind of a clock next to you that would rotate quickly, and he said, can you remember and report the number on the clock, where the dial was, when you first had the urge to move? So people did much like what you did now, you know, just raised their hand and reported where the clock was. Now, here comes the interesting bit. If you look at where that clock was, people said, I decided to move about 200 milliseconds before they moved. But this readiness potential starts half a second or even a second before you move.
0: These findings were a big deal because they seem to suggest that we're puppets of our neurons, that by the time we consciously decide to do something, our brain has already started the process for us. This study was the beginning of decades of research into how our brains make decisions, including Uri's work with people who don't have control of their limbs.
7: So they joined this clinical trial where they learned to operate directly with their brain a robotic arm. So they just kind of think about it and they can control an arm.
5: Wow, okay.
7: And we use that access to their motor cortex to try to ask, how early can we really see a brain activity that is really significantly predictive of action.
0: Uri was able to pinpoint the readiness potential in people using a robotic arm.
7: And the interesting thing is that you get an answer that it's around 200 and something milliseconds in advance, which is back to Libet's thing.
0: And fascinatingly, unlike Libet, Uri found the readiness potential and the conscious decision to move happen at more or less the same time, just 0.2 seconds before you actually move.
7: And if the decision is made roughly when you can report it, then there doesn't really seem to be a big problem about free will. To the best of my understanding, and I've been in this field for a while, neuroscience has not produced any evidence that really negates the notion of free will.
0: Okay, so neuroscience once made things look pretty shaky for the idea of free will. But modern research from people like Uri leaves the door wide open. But what about Mohammed's number one suspect for what's actually controlling our decisions? The bugs in our gut.
8: When we talk about the gut microbiota, these are the actual microorganisms that live in and on us.
0: This is Harriet Skellekens, Associate Professor in the Department of Anatomy and Neuroscience at University College Cork in Ireland.
8: We have a microbiota on our skin, in our mouths, and then the microbiota that lives in our gut we call the gut microbiota. And this is a community of microorganisms which includes bacteria, good bacteria, but also viruses and fungi.
0: There are trillions of tiny, independent living creatures that call our insides home.
8: We're never really alone, as you can say. we are a walking ecosystem.
0: And we rely on that ecosystem to survive. The microbes in our guts help us to digest our food.
8: And another really important role, which is perhaps the most surprising finding over in the last 15 years or so in microbiome research, is that we have really started to see that the gut microbiota can shape our brain and behavior as well. So when we eat, we don't only feed ourselves, we're also feeding our microbiome. So they're using our foodstuffs and they will secrete metabolites, so little compounds that can be active.
0: Metabolites are substances or molecules that our bodies make during the chemical processes that keep us alive.
8: Some of those molecules, they can reach the bloodstream and via that influence other organs, including the brain. They can also communicate via the immune system and by interacting with hormones that are produced in the gut.
0: So these metabolites travel through our bodies, interacting with and altering our brain.

0: There's one particular study which really highlights to me just how influential our microbes can be. It involves scientists and poo.
1: They used fecal microbial to transplant from human individuals who had depression, diagnosed depression.
0: Yep, they took poo from people with depression.
1: When they transplanted this microbiota into rodents, they saw that these rodents started to display anxiety and depressive-like behavior. Of course, you can't ask a rodent, how are you feeling? But we can do certain tests, and they noted that similarly, with just the microbes alone, these animals had more anxiety and depressive-like behavior.
0: So transferring feces from a depressed human into a rat led to the rat behaving in a depressed way too. So it seems that listener Mohammed was right to wonder if our microbes could be shaping or piloting us.
1: Our behaviour, as the science is showing, is really, really influenced by the biological processing happening inside and outside our conscious awareness. Were we ever completely in charge in the first place? I'm not sure. I think we need to take the microbiota into account.
0: So, Mohammed, you were right to be wary of your microbiome. It's not plotting your downfall, but it certainly is influencing your decisions. So are we really in charge? Well, if by in charge you mean able to make choices without being influenced by anyone or anything, including microbes, then no. Which, to me, is quite an unsettling thought. So I want to know, can we increase our control? That's coming up next. You're listening to Crowd Science from the BBC World Service, the show where your questions decide what we investigate. I'm Caroline Steele. This week, listener Mohammed wants to know, are we in charge? Do we make our own decisions? Are we really to blame for our choices? We now know that our conscious minds aren't acting alone. Our gut microbes have a say in how we think, feel, and act. But is our level of control set in stone? Or can we learn to have more autonomy? To find out, we need to explore a sense that you may never have heard of.
2: Interoception is an inner sense. That's the sensing of internal bodily sensations, such as heartbeats, feelings of hunger, feelings of thirst.
0: I've come to University College London in the UK to meet Professor of Cognitive Neuroscience, Sarah Garfinkel.
2: Interestingly, interoception can be sensed on conscious and unconscious levels.
0: Many of our decisions are influenced by signals from inside the body. Hunger, thirst, fatigue, pain, a racing heart, and sometimes without us consciously noticing them. Like when listener Mohammed found himself in his kitchen with a glass of water without having knowingly taken himself there. Picking up on those signals is called interception. And like with most things, some of us are better at it than others. And Sarah wants to put me to the test.
2: We're going to see how accurately you can detect internal signals, such as your gastric signals. But what I'm really interested in is how good you think you are at detecting your internal signals.
3: I think I'm really good. But I'm scared to say that on record because I'm probably going to be really bad. But like, I think I have a sense of my food moving through my gut.
2: Noreen, this is so interesting to me.
3: Yeah.
2: Because what our research shows is people can have very strong beliefs about what's going on in their body, but not actually be accurate. And that's why we have these tests, to really see how accurate you are. And we also look at your confidence to see how good you think you are. So we can look at both your perception of how good you are and how good you really are.
3: Oh, I'm fascinated. I really hope I'm good at this. If I'm not, I'm going to be so sad. Because I pride myself on being good at this. But we'll see.
0: To find out whether my confidence is misplaced, Sarah is handing me over to her research assistant, Beth Longley.
4: Before we start, is it okay if we put a bit of equipment on?
3: Yeah, let's go for it.
4: So I'm going to press down.
3: So Beth
4: like
3: is just
4: this.
3: Covering my stomach in plastic.
4: And if you stick down the plastic, just make sure it's nice and stuck.
3: I have a stethoscope sort of cling filmed to my stomach.
0: we're about to listen to me digesting my lunch. Now, the aim of this test is to assess my interoception. I'm going to be played clips of the sound of my stomach.

0: Some of those clips will be what my stomach is doing right now. And some will be a recording of my stomach that Sarah and Beth made earlier. And I have to work out which is which.
1: Oh, I'm so confident. I know that was live. That's not live. I'm so confident. I'd literally give myself 10 out of 10 confidence.
0: I listened to 16 clips in total.
1: Wait, so there were 16 there?
2: 16.
1: I think I got at least 15. I think I got 15 or 16 correct. That's okay. My prediction.
0: Vojta Smetchel, another member of Sarah's team, processed my results. Time to find out if I'm genuinely a super skilled interceptor or if I'm about to feel quite embarrassed.
3: So you are very confident about this. And I am pleased to report you are actually justified in your confidence.
1: Yes! I'm so glad.
3: To the extent that, you know, that one trial that you weren't confident about and you guessed, that was the only one you got wrong.
1: Oh, there was one I didn't know and I knew that I didn't know it, and every single other one was right.
3: Yep.
1: I am amazing at it. This is genuinely so exciting.
3: Possibly might be the best accuracy we have out of anyone.
4: But I'm just looking at you in wonder. Literally mouth open. Because it's genuinely wild.
1: So am I genuinely one of the best people that have done this?
4: I mean, I mean, to a point where you're like a literal outlier of like an interception genius.
1: Really?
4: Yeah.
1: Interesting.
4: Yeah. And what I love about why I study it partly is because people are so bad at it.
1: Mm.
4: Like, that's why it's fascinating.
1: Yeah.
4: Is we're normally coming at it from that direction. Like, how can we make someone better at it? Because we normally see that people really struggle with it. And because they struggle with it, they find it harder to understand and control their emotions. They get overwhelmed easily. They forget to eat. Like, all of these bodily processes that can shape cognition and emotion, if you're not in tune with them, then things can be harder or things can go
1: 100%.
4: Wrong. So we're always coming at it from this sort of deficit perspective. Mm. And then to meet someone who's just wildly good.
0: This is great news for me, but less good news for the narrative arc of this show. Because the reason we visited Sarah was to demonstrate that there are all these internal signals that we don't consciously pick up on. So I might be a signal sensing genius, but most people find it much harder to consciously pick up on these signals. Like when listener Mohammed mysteriously found himself in the kitchen with a glass of water.
4: That's such an interesting example, because interception can be sensed without conscious awareness. So your brain can read out bodily signals, which may say that your heart is beating fast or you're hungry, and those may not reach conscious awareness. So you might not know these things, but your brain knows them. And if your brain knows them, then they can guide your behavior. So one of the main functions of interception is to keep you alive. You need to know when you need to feed yourself and when you need to drink. And it's adaptive to make sure that even if those things aren't penetrating your consciousness, your clever brain will navigate you to the kitchen and get you that glass of water.
0: So luckily, our brains are looking after us. Interception doesn't have to be conscious to be doing its job. But learning to notice these signals more accurately may have benefits. Sarah has developed a form of therapy called AD, Aligning Dimensions of Interoceptive Experience, which trains people to tune into sensations like their heartbeat. Her research found that in autistic adults, this training significantly reduced anxiety. And Sarah isn't the only one exploring its potential.
5: We took this therapy and we co-designed an adaptation of the therapy for people who've had an experience of breast cancer.
0: Lauren Heathcote is an associate professor of health psychology at King's College London in the UK.
5: The reason that we did this is because we've now done about a decade of work, and others have done similar work, showing that going through an experience of cancer can often fundamentally change the beliefs you have about your body and your relationship with your body. And one of the core ways it does that is that it can often make you mistrust your body or make you feel like your body has let you down or is maybe broken in some way. And our early work suggested that this, our relationship with our body, our trust in our body, might play a role in our mental health and our anxiety over time. So we adapted AD therapy to be suitable for breast cancer survivors, and particularly leveraging that increased accuracy to help build more helpful mindsets or beliefs about the body, and particularly feeling like your body is working with you rather than against you.
1: What's the process?
5: People come in to our lab, to the clinic, and they spend 6 weeks being hooked up to a pulse oximeter, which gives us their heartbeat signal in real time. And over some exercises in about an hour, they practice tuning into their heartbeat and seeing if they can sense their heartbeat. And they do exercises to try and train getting more accurate at detecting that heartbeat. And we give them feedback. And over the 6 weeks, people tend to get much more accurate at detecting that heartbeat. But then alongside that, we give supportive materials and we give guidance on how to use that new accuracy to be able to check in with your heart at moments of high stress or at moments of anxiety, to relate to that heartbeat signal in a different way. So rather than a sign that your body's out of control, for example, more a sign that your body is responding to your environment, to feel like your body is working with you. And we do that across the whole 6 weeks.
1: And what results have you seen? Has this worked?
5: So we recently finished a pilot clinical trial of 21 women who've all gone through an experience of primary breast cancer and have now finished treatment. And we found that over 6 weeks, we could train them to more accurately detect their heartbeat, and that this significantly reduced their anxiety over time. And we also found that these effects were maintained, in some cases were even stronger 3 months later.
0: Nadia Haynes was one of the 21 women involved in Lauren's trial. They had all recently finished treatment for breast cancer.
2: I would say that I was feeling quite anxious. There was a lot of different things going on personally for me, a lot of changes, of course, with my body. And I was coming towards the end of treatment, and I had a surgery coming up, in fact, hence the anxiety. And I wanted to, I guess, learn how to take charge of something in my life. You know, when you're going through cancer treatment, everything is left to the medical team, to your oncologist and such. But I thought, how wonderful would it be for me to be able to just connect with myself in those chaotic moments or those moments of worry?
0: The way Nadia connected with herself was by learning to tune into her heartbeat.
2: Now, for me, the strongest place that I felt it was not in my chest at all. It was actually in my mouth.
1: Ah, interesting.
2: And it was so strong. And so that became quite comforting to me. When I couldn't feel it anywhere else, then I would try and just tune in to the sensations around my face. And then I'd always pick up, she's working.
1: Everything's ticking along.
0: Mohammed, you wanted to know, are we in charge of our decisions? Well, it turns out we're not acting alone. Our choices are influenced by the microbes in our guts and by signals from across our body, many of which our brain detects without us ever becoming consciously aware of them. Signals that might explain how you found yourself in the kitchen holding that mysterious glass of water. But if that sounds unsettling, there is something you can do. Like Nadia, we can learn to tune in, to notice our heartbeat, the sensations in our gut, and the other quiet messages our body is sending us. So I still think teenage me was right. Science says we're not entirely in control. But perhaps that's for the best. We have microbes in our guts helping us extract nutrients from our food, a brain quietly keeping countless processes running without bothering us with the details, and a heart whose rhythm can tell us how hard we're working, and perhaps even something about how we're feeling. We're not alone. We're part of a system, and a very impressive system at that. And now all that's left is to hand over to Mohammed for the credits.
6: 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This question was from me, Mohammed, in Germany. The presenter was Caroline Steele, and the producer was Cathy Thompson. If you've got a science question you'd like the team to take charge of, you can email it to crowdscience@bbc.co.uk or send a message or voice note on WhatsApp. The number is +44 8000 314 773. That's +44 8000 314 773. Umpire Pum, now on the Sawyer.
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11: Hello, you're with Newsday from the BBC World Service with Anne Soy in Nairobi and Rob Young in London.
14: President Zelensky has welcomed Donald Trump's idea of an energy ceasefire, but says Russia has continued to attack Ukrainian power plants. We'll go live to Ukraine.
11: For the third time in 4 days, an airport has been struck in Saudi Arabia by the Houthi movement in Yemen. We'll get the latest.
14: And as America's midterm elections approach, the data centers powering the artificial intelligence expansion are becoming a flashpoint. We'll hear what it means to live alongside these giant facilities.

0: BBC News with David Harper. Ukrainians have again been experiencing blackouts after power plants were hit by Russia, despite the announcement by President Trump of what he called an energy ceasefire. Moscow has not commented, but Ukraine initially reacted with surprise. This report from our correspondent in Kyiv, Dan Johnson.
1: On the edge of Kharkiv, a reminder, Russia has not stopped attacking Ukraine. This just hours after Donald Trump announced his partial truce. On Truth Social, he wrote, "Effective immediately, there is an energy ceasefire in the war between Russia and Ukraine. Ukraine said it was ready to cease if Russia did the same." In Kyiv, the streets have fallen dark and quiet as its power network has been pounded.
0: The Saudi authorities say Sunday's attack by the Houthis in Yemen on Riyadh's main international airport has killed one person and injured 11 more. It's the third time the airport has been struck in 4 days. The attack on Saturday left 13 people dead. From the Yemeni port of Aden, here's Orla Girin.
2: The Houthis are saying that Saudi airspace remains a target. Now, Saudi Arabia, for its part, has pledged a decisive retaliation. Now, we don't know what that will be, but people here in the region are certainly bracing for an escalation. And then there's the question of what this means for Donald Trump. His great ally, Saudi Arabia, has now been hit hard. Does he step in to help them with direct military aid, or does he risk looking weak? And of course, he has to think about the midterms, which are fast approaching.
0: A federal judge in the United States has ordered an immediate halt to taxpayer-funded advertisements promoting President Trump in the run-up to next month's midterm elections. The judge, Jennifer Rochon, said her decision also covered any adverts scheduled for playout on Sunday evening. The ruling follows a public outcry over the adverts, which the government acknowledged in court filings have cost at least $19 million. In response to the controversy, Mr. Trump had previously said on social media that he and his political campaign would pay for the spots. The Sudanese rights group Emergency Lawyers has alleged that an Egyptian Air Force attack on a gold mine near Sudan's border with Egypt has killed at least 72 artisanal miners. More from Jonathan Fruin.
3: Mine workers who escaped the attack fear the death toll could exceed 200 amid concerns that miners may be trapped underground in collapsed shafts. The location of the mine is claimed by both Sudan and Egypt, and according to workers, Egyptian patrols have previously warned them to keep away. Given high gold prices, artisanal mining can be lucrative, and the workers have told local media that trucks regularly haul ore from the site into Egypt. Saturday's attack follows an airstrike in June, also reportedly by Egypt, which killed 23 workers. Egypt has not yet commented on the latest allegations.
0: World News from the BBC. The European Climate Monitor says temperatures in a key area of the Pacific Ocean reached an all-time high in September, but the Copernicus Climate Change Service said it could not yet say that the current El Niño climate cycle has become the most intense ever recorded, as has been widely predicted, because it's adopted a new index. The phenomenon is continuing to deepen. A BBC investigation has found that three mourners shot by Kenyan police at the public viewing of the body of the former Prime Minister Raila Odinga were not involved in the clash that sparked the gunfire. Raila Odinga, for decades a dominant political figure in the country, died last October in India, where he had gone for treatment. This report from Renako Selina.
4: A BBC World Service investigation analysing hundreds of photos and videos found the three victims were nowhere near a scuffle that triggered the shooting. Two of the men shot dead were more than 160 metres away on the opposite side of the stadium. Analysis by BBC Africa Eye also suggests an elite police unit assigned to protect President William Ruto may have fired the fatal shots. Kenya's independent police watchdog investigating the events did not respond to the BBC's request for comment. We put our findings to Kenya's police. They acknowledged there were huge lessons to be learned for a better, more professional police response.
0: Finance ministers and central bankers from around the world are gathering in the Thai capital Bangkok for the annual meeting of the International Monetary Fund and the World Bank. It's being held under the shadow of wars in Ukraine and Iran that have contributed to higher energy costs and interest rates. China has announced sanctions on ministers from Paraguay and Belize because of their government's ties to Taiwan. The foreign ministry in Beijing said restrictions were being imposed on the Paraguayan communications minister, Gustavo Villete, and on Belize's foreign minister, Francis Fonseca, on the grounds of national sovereignty and security. Beijing views democratically governed Taiwan as its territory. And that's the latest BBC News.
5: Thank you very much indeed for that bulletin of news. Hello, you're with Newsday from the BBC World Service with Anne Soy in Nairobi and Rob Young in London. Thanks very much for joining us today.
6: This half hour, you'll hear stories from Ukraine, India and the US.
5: In business, we'll get the latest on the price of global energy.
6: And in sport, Isaac Finnan on under fire Manchester City's 3-0 win over Liverpool.
5: Your thoughts on that and all of our other stories welcome, of course, by text or WhatsApp. The number you need is +44 77 86 20 50 85. Well, it's been another night without power for people living in Ukraine's capital. There have been blackouts in Kyiv after power plants were yet again hit by Russia. That is despite an announcement by President Trump of what he called an energy ceasefire. Well, Ukraine's President Volodymyr Zelensky initially reacted with surprise to what they called news, but said he was prepared to support such an agreement if Russia did. However, there has been no comment yet from Moscow. Ukraine has been hitting oil refineries in Russia, much to Donald Trump's irritation as the price of diesel has risen in America just weeks before crucial elections. The US war in Iran has driven up global energy prices. In an attempt to bring them down, the US said it would import diesel from Russia, a move which angered Ukraine, its allies, and many American politicians of both main parties. We can speak now to Vladimir Ormelian, who's a retired major and the former Minister of Infrastructure in Ukraine. Welcome back to the programme. How regularly are Ukraine's power plants, its energy infrastructure, being hit by Russia?
7: Unfortunately, it's on a daily basis. And even after declared energy ceasefire by Trump, a power plant in Kharkiv, eastern Ukraine, was attacked immediately after. So I presume that Mr. Trump is very well known to stop all wars in the world. And each war he can stop many times, but it didn't work this way this time, unfortunately.
5: Well, he announced this this energy ceasefire, and it seemed to take everybody by surprise. Do you have any information about whether the government in Kyiv was aware of it at all before it was announced, whether they'd been party to any discussions about it?
7: It wasn't even me caught by surprise, but also Mr. Zelensky, President of Ukraine, didn't know anything about that before the statement of Mr. Trump, according to public statement of Zelensky. And definitely there is still silence from Russian side and no developments. What we do know is that after we received news from Axios that it's not about energy ceasefire, as it was declared by Trump, but not hitting energy, refineries in both countries. The problem is that the only refinery Ukraine had was destroyed in 2022 by Russians. And oil export and oil products export from Russia is the only source for Kremlin to finance the war. So we will keep focus on it, definitely.
5: If there were a broader agreement to not attack each other's energy systems, that would be a victory for Ukraine, wouldn't it? Because it has long been something that Ukraine has been asking for, because every winter since this full-scale invasion began, the energy systems gets pounded and Ukrainian households, Ukrainian businesses suffer.
7: You are absolutely right, and it would be a significant step forward if both sides do so and Ukrainians will applaud it. But the issue is that we don't do it for joy. Russians started the war, and Kremlin's main idea to occupy Ukraine remains the same, and they're ready to go further.
5: How much damage has there been to Ukraine's energy infrastructure in recent months, and how quickly are you able to rebuild it?
7: Basically saying, we are left only with our nuclear power stations. Everything else is was destroyed or heavily damaged and under permanent repair. In such circumstances, it's very difficult to survive during winter time, but it's not our first experience, and we'll keep on fighting if there is no other chance left for us.
5: So it's going to be dark and cold this winter for many Ukrainians, will it?
7: Yeah, it will be the same very tough winter and challenging one. We only hope that temperature will not be heavily below zero.
5: Given you know, after years of experience now, that Russia will attempt to turn off the heating as well for Ukrainians over winter, What has Ukraine been doing to try to offset that?
7: We are very grateful to support of the United Kingdom and all other allies standing with Ukraine, because with your supplying all equipment, goods, weapons and money, we are able to survive and fight. And definitely for us, it's main crucial thing that sanctions against Russia are in place. Because the only chance for Kremlin to go on with this war is not only supplies from China, but money from the West received for energy.
5: And it's not just the United States who said it's going to buy or allow Russian diesel exports. Other countries, including the European countries, have been still buying energy products from Russia, haven't they?
7: Unfortunately, yes.
5: When it comes to these Ukrainian attacks on Russian oil refineries, though, Donald Trump is so angered by Ukraine's continued attacks, even though he apparently called for them to be intensified last year. His anger boiled over at the weekend, didn't it? He said that Ukraine should get a new president. He draws a direct link between Ukraine's attacks on Russian oil refineries and the higher price of diesel that Americans are paying just weeks before crucial midterm elections. Is he wrong in that?
7: I think that he's really preoccupied with the situation, what will happen in November after midterm election. But I can hardly imagine Roosevelt or Churchill cooperating with Nazis in order to be re-elected or to get political scores in their own countries. So this is not the way out. And Russian injection of diesel will not help United States, because the volume which was discussed between Trump and Putin, it's less than one day consumption on the U.S. market. So it's something behind the shelves. And I think that this is a problem of Trump's administration trying to facilitate somehow the issue with Russia.
5: But isn't it going to be a problem for Ukraine if Ukraine continues to hit Russian energy infrastructure and Donald Trump gets even more annoyed and decides to cut off your supply of weapons or the American supply of intelligence to Ukraine?
7: I would only hope that the United States will not supply Patriots and will not cover Russia against Ukraine in such development of the story. But honestly saying, definitely we would do our best to stay with the United States as our strategic partner.
5: All right. Thank you very much indeed. That's Vladimir Omelyan there, retired major, former Minister of Infrastructure in Ukraine.
6: Now, talking there about Donald Trump and that Ukraine-Russia energy agreement, potentially, followed by the strike that we've been hearing about, combined with Houthi attacks on Saudi Arabia, that has been a lot and it has had an impact on oil prices. Let's now go to Singapore, our business desk there, and speak to our business presenter, Achana Shukla. Achana, what's the latest on oil prices?
8: Oh, well, Anne, it's pretty volatile at the moment. If you would see last few days, there have been actually intraday swings as well, because traders are trying to digest competing forces. There is a hope that if what President Trump said in terms of a energy ceasefire between Ukraine and Russia, and Russia starts supplying diesel to the market, that is the positive news that they are dealing with, and that's why, in fact, right now, the Brent crude has actually fallen 1% lower. It's trading at around $103 a barrel. But it is definitely volatile, because there are, on the other side, concerns of the intensifying security situation in Saudi Arabia that has brought back concerns on the stability and supply from Middle East as far as oil is concerned.
6: And there's this talk about the Russian diesel deal with the U.S. Could it bridge the supply gap and bring prices down if they come?
8: Most experts believe it will just have maybe a cosmetic effect on retail prices at the pumps across the world. The numbers that Donald Trump has been speaking about is just, he's talking about 2.25 million barrels of diesel immediate supplies from Russia once it starts. That's just half a day of what United States uses diesel in a day. So it barely will have any impact. Then Europe doesn't buy diesel from Russia. And even if the sanctions go off, there is a fair chance that European Union may still not buy diesel from Russia, because in fact the EU foreign policy chief over the weekend said that lifting sanctions on Russian diesel would help Kremlin's war on Ukraine. Germany has made a similar concern on that. Canada has made a similar concern. So many countries may not want to buy diesel. And then there are questions also on one, validity and longevity of such a ceasefire. We've seen in the past such ceasefires fall through very quickly. And then there is also no clear evidence as to how much capacity does Russia have. There have been consistent attacks on refineries and their supply capacity is really constrained. So there are a lot of question marks, and experts say prices will continue to be on the higher side for consumers like you and me across the world.
6: Archana Shukla, many thanks for that.
5: You're listening to Newsday from the BBC World Service with Anne Soy in Nairobi and Rob Young in London. A reminder of some of our main headlines. Ukraine has accused Russia of continuing to target its power plants despite Donald Trump having announced a ceasefire towards energy infrastructure. And a federal judge has ordered an immediate halt to the broadcasting of government-funded adverts promoting President Trump.
6: Now, let's go to India and talk about the Gen Z-led cockroach movement that have accused the police of using excessive force during protests over the weekend. They have vowed to continue seeking the resignation of a top election official after 2 days of demonstrations in the capital, Delhi. Now, there is another march to the Supreme Court planned for today. Protests on Saturday saw the leaders of the movement arrested and then later freed on Sunday. One of them, Abhijit Dibke, began the movement in May after India's Chief Justice likened some jobless young people to cockroaches. We're now joined by Yogendra Yadav, a political activist in Delhi. Welcome to the program. So will you be joining the cockroach movement on this march to the Supreme Court?
9: Indeed, I would be joining that. Just to clarify, the protests that we have witnessed in the last 10 days have had three different streams. One called by and led by Cockroach Janata Party, which is what happened on Saturday and had a spillover yesterday. Two, supported by various youth organizations other than Cockroach Janata Party. And three, by the India Bloc, which is the opposition party's block. It is the opposition party's block which has given the call today for the march to the Supreme Court. And of course, people like me would join all the three.
6: Right. And so what will you be hoping to achieve?
9: Today's march is to remind the Supreme Court of India that they are the custodian of the Indian Constitution, that we have seen repeated violations. We have witnessed disenfranchisement at a scale which is unimaginable. And if I tell your audience that in India we have had 133 million names deleted, you would be shocked. This is unheard of in any democracy. And by the time this exercise, which is being called a revision of voters list, is completed, the gap between the adult population of India as officially estimated and the voters list would be nearly 150 million. The Supreme Court hasn't done a thing about it. The Supreme Court said on Friday that the government should be restrained in how it deals with the Saturday protests. But what did we have? We had virtually a martial law in the country. We had thousands of protesters being detained under house arrest. We had 250 trains cancelled to Delhi. We had 47 metro stations closed down. We had a complete internet shutdown in the heart of Delhi. This was virtually a curfew. Thousands of protesters like me were detained. Many of them were faced torture and beating under detention. And yesterday, more than a dozen journalists have been detained just for covering the protest. This is what we are witnessing. And we want to go to the Supreme Court to say, please protect the Constitution. Please protect my fundamental rights.
6: Right. On the question that you raise on the Electoral Commission updating their records, they say that they're trying to purge the dead and ineligible voters from the system. They have denied that they, you know, the accusations that your party and others are making.
9: Indeed, no disenfranchisement in the world, even in 19th century US, said that they were into disenfranchisement. The entire disenfranchisement in the world always takes place in the names of norms, rules, improving the voters list. I'll give you a simple statistics. India's adult population as of today is 1030 million as estimated by Government of India.
6: 1.3 billion.
9: Voters list as it's 1.03 billion. And the voters list as it stood before this so-called revision began was about 990 million. After this exercise, the voters list would be nearly 880 million. My simple question is, all right, you purged the dead, you've done all the wonderful things, but why this gap of 150 million people? Where have they gone?
6: Right.
9: These are the missing voters.
6: Many thanks for speaking to us, Yogendra Yadav, political activist in Delhi.
5: Time to get all your sport headlines now. Here's Isaac Fannin.
10: Yeah, in what was a largely tense, highly emotional match at Anfield, Manchester City ended up laying waste to Liverpool. 3-0 is how it finished, but it was, for much of the match, pretty tight between the two sides. Ryan Gravenberch, though, was sent off for a second bookable offence, and that's when it all went wrong for the Reds. Of course, the match was played in the backdrop of what has been a difficult few weeks for City fans, as the club was found guilty of the majority of breaches of financial regulations. Anfield made their thoughts known on the situation from way before the match, as banners and flags were unveiled and the atmosphere was filled with accusations of cheating. We're going to hear from our senior football correspondent John Murray in the last hour of Newsday, so make sure you stick around for that. And before I head off away from football, Red Bull's Max Verstappen won the Singapore Grand Prix, but Kimi Antonelli, he finished third and now leads the championship by 102 points.
5: Isaac, talk to you later. Thank you.
6: Now, as America's midterm elections approach, the data centers powering the expansion of artificial intelligence are becoming a political flashpoint. A new proposal in Washington, D.C. would require them to cover the additional electricity infrastructure costs they create. President Trump champions their expansion, and supporters point to investment and America's technological future. But the Attorney General in the state of Arizona has called for a pause on new proposals amid residents' concern about water and electricity demand. The waste heat produced by a single data center can surpass the amount emitted by 40,000 households. Our North America correspondent, Shaima Khalil, has been hearing what it means to live alongside these giant facilities.
11: Get off it! Put people over profit!
12: Out of center, shut it down!
13: Who's counting?
14: The backlash against the data center boom is spreading across America. Here in Arizona, protesters outside Mesa City Council are fighting plans for yet another development.
15: The point of technology is to make things more efficient, not to coat the earth in rapidly depreciating chips that heat, you know, neighborhoods, produce noise, and make the area less livable.
16: It's near elementary schools, it's near community centers, I mean, outside of just being near my home, and it's going to have a lot of bad effects for the area.
17: We can't have another data center. We don't have enough water as it is.
14: You can hear the hum as soon as you enter this suburban neighborhood. Just across the street from people's homes, machinery keeps these vast windowless buildings running. Inside are rows of computer servers processing information around the clock. This is the infrastructure behind America's AI progress. Any slowdown, President Trump warns, means losing to China. But this AI revolution can make for a very noisy neighbor. Maureen and Richard Bechtol moved here to be closer to family. Now this noise carries into their backyard.
18: We love our house, but if we had known that was going in, we never would have bought here. But it's enough to make the difference between a pleasant lifestyle and wondering how much noise is going to be coming up and what's next.
13: We've only heard one generator at a time, and we can't be outside.
14: Do you foresee yourself continuing to live here, or would you want to leave?
13: Well, I would like to leave today, but financially, I don't think I can lose that much money.
14: You think you'll lose on the value of the house?
13: Oh, I would lose big time.
18: Oh, I'm sure of it. Yeah. I'm sure of it. Yeah.
19: This is essentially a data logger.
14: Professor David Saylor, the director of the School of Geographical Sciences and Urban Planning at Arizona State University, has been studying how heat released by data centers is making communities in the already scorching state even hotter.
20: Driving around this neighborhood, what worries you about its proximity to that data center?
19: This neighborhood is in the downwind wash of that data center, and so the residents here are all going to feel a couple of degree Fahrenheit warming on a typical day, and that will translate to higher energy costs for them running air conditioners, probably higher landscape water use costs, as well as a slight increase in the risk related to adverse health outcomes.
14: Tech companies say newer designs can reduce water and energy use, and some residents see data centers as essential to the technology they already rely on.
21: I don't think it's a problem, and I'm kind of excited. I just recently bought a Tesla with full self-driving, and I know that uses a lot of data, and it's awesome. So I don't have a problem with it. I guess I could see at some point it could get out of hand, but with all the AI stuff, but right now I'm loving it personally.
14: In Casa Grande, we walk around Nancy Kaywood's family farm. Generations of her family have grown cotton, barley, and lettuce here. Now we're standing on dry brown earth where crops once grew. She says around 85% of the farm lies unplanted because of the prolonged drought.
22: We need that water, and if it's not there, how do we farm?
14: And even though times are tough, she's refused offers from data center developers to buy the land.
22: Knowing my granddad worked so hard for this farm, knowing my parents worked so hard for it, now my son, and just not having it here would just be, it would be hard.
14: What do you say to President Trump? Because he's a big advocate of data centers.
22: Can't eat data centers. Can't eat them. They're not going to provide food for you.
14: As voters head to the polls in November, many issues will weigh heavily on their minds. Among them, the expansion of AI, changing their lives, and the landscape around them.
6: The BBC's Shaima Khalil reporting there. And Rob, just hearing that hum, I wonder, would you fancy living near that?
5: No different, I suppose, to living next to a manufacturing plant, which would be making noise, although perhaps not overnight, unless it's a 24-hour shift pattern, I suppose. But it's one of those big economic divides of the moment, the data centre divide, as it's called, where some people think it's going to be a source of employment, it's best to be in potentially the economy of the future, and others say it's just too big and unsightly and doesn't make him any jobs anyway.
6: And so the debate continues. 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There's plenty more to come.
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1: At least 139 people have been killed, including 15 children, in a deadly shipwreck off the coast of Djibouti.
0: Airstrikes on artisanal gold mines in Sudan have reportedly killed dozens of people.
1: And we have a BBC investigation into the shooting by police at a national farewell for Kenya's former Prime Minister. But first, this news.
2: BBC News with David Harper. Ukrainians have again been experiencing blackouts after power plants were hit by Russia, despite the announcement by President Trump of what he called an energy ceasefire. President Volodymyr Zelensky said he would support a pause if Russia did. Moscow has not commented. The authorities in Saudi Arabia say one person has been killed and 11 others injured in a fresh wave of Houthi strikes on the international airport in the capital Riyadh. It was the third attack in 4 days. A federal judge in the United States has ordered an immediate halt to taxpayer-funded adverts promoting President Trump in the run-up to next month's midterm elections. The ruling follows a public outcry over the adverts, which have cost at least $19 million. A Sudanese rights group has alleged that an Egyptian Air Force attack on a gold mine near Sudan's border with Egypt has killed at least 72 people. Survivors at the Al Ukaidat mine in a disputed border area say more may have died. The leader of India's main opposition Congress party says he'll lead a march on the Supreme Court in Delhi on Monday to defend democracy. It's the latest scheduled demonstration against changes to the list of voters that's seen tens of millions of names reportedly scrubbed from the electoral roll. The European Climate Monitor says temperatures in a key area of the Pacific Ocean reached an all-time high in September as the El Niño phenomenon continues to deepen. It is expected to reach its peak towards the end of the year. Finance ministers and central bankers from around the world are gathering in Thailand for the annual meeting of the International Monetary Fund and World Bank. On Tuesday, the IMF will unveil its global economic forecast. The president of Microsoft says more action needs to be taken to ensure artificial intelligence technology remains a benefit to humanity. Brad Smith told the BBC that Britain was one of the best placed countries to oversee the evaluation and regulation of frontier AI models, as it already possessed the technological capability. BBC News.
0: Thanks very much, David, for that summary of the news. Hello, you're with Newsday from the BBC World Service with Anne Soy in Nairobi and Rob Young in London. Thanks very much for joining us today.
1: This half hour, you'll hear stories from Djibouti, Sudan and Kenya.
0: Isaac Fannon will be here with your sport, looking at an under fire Manchester City thrashing Liverpool 3-0.
1: Your comments on that or any other thing that you hear on the programme, always welcome. Our text number is +44 77 86 20 50 85. Now, more than 130 migrants, including 15 children, have died after a boat they were travelling in sank off the coast of Djibouti. Dozens more remain missing. The incident is believed to have happened on Thursday night, and so far only 82 people have survived. According to the International Organization for Migration, IOM, the boat had been travelling from Djibouti to Yemen with 305 people on board when it capsized near the port town of Obok. Let's now speak to Alexandra Kwasak, the IOM chef de mission in Djibouti. Welcome to the program. You have been to the to where some of the those who survived have been rescued. You have been speaking to them as well. What have they been telling you?
3: Good morning. Thank you. Yeah, I mean, we went quickly after we noticed about the incidents, together with the authorities, in order to try first to see who we could rescue. Unfortunately, we were, I mean, what we saw was absolutely devastating. A lot of bodies on the beach. We were able to find, as you said, a group of 82 survivors, but not all at once, mostly in groups. We found two more people, actually, the day before yesterday. We were lost in the desert. They were all in state of shock, as you can imagine.
1: What have they been telling you about where they were coming from, what their hopes were, where they were hoping to go to?
3: They were planning to go to Yemen in order to, most of the time, reach the Gulf countries. So for most of them, it's for economic opportunity that they are undertaking this very dangerous journey.
1: And did you get the sense that they understand the perils of this journey? You know, this is not the first incident of this kind, and also where they're going. It's a country at war.
3: It's a very good question. I mean, some of them have heard that there is conflict in Yemen. There are other migrants with whom we talked who had no idea that there were like an intensification of the conflict there. But what's very striking for me is this sense of determination for them to just undertake the journey, regardless of the danger that they are ready to face in order to reach this economic dream that they have in the Gulf countries.
1: And what do they say about what happened before this shipwreck?
3: It's a cure very close to the shore, which is just, we could see the boat. I mean, very...
1: Alexander?
3: So it's a small embarkation. And what happened is the fact that the boat was very much overcrowded.
1: When you talk of overcrowded, just describe to us these immigrant journeys and the nature of the boats that they use. And you talk of overcrowding. We've heard this before.
3: So it depends. There is different type of boat that are being used to make this journey. The one that we saw was way too small for the number of people it should. And that's why actually it could not go much far in the sea and it sunk immediately. But unfortunately, most of the passengers didn't know how to swim, which resulted in so many tragic deaths.
1: And what is your organization and other organizations involved in this doing about these perilous journeys?
3: So we in Djibouti, because we talk about the danger of in the sea, but you also have dangers on the road. So we constantly have some mobile patrols who are in the deserts to try to find the one who gets stranded. It's a very long journey, even before you reach the coast of Djibouti, in order to go further. We are trying to do some information sharing to explain the dangers of the journey, but a lot of the assistance is purely humanitarian. Unfortunately, what we've done for the past few days, together with authorities, is way beyond what humanitarian assistance is about. I mean, it was about, burying dead bodies, which is not something we are preparing this type of. I mean, we know these things happen, unfortunately, but it's extremely shocking as a humanitarian worker to do this type of activities.
1: Going beyond your mission. But what about the survivors? What kind of support are they receiving?
3: So we have a migrant response center in Obok. Sorry, no, Obok is north of Djibouti. It's at the gate of Bab El Mandeb. So there we have a center where we provide shelter, food, assistance to migrants who either are found in distress and require for a place to rest. And for most of them also, we're going to provide assistance for voluntary returns toward their home countries. But with this specific group, we could see that because of the state of shock as well, I mean, not only we had to provide some emergency health assistance, but a lot of work is being undertaken as well with our psychologist in order to just let them speak through what happened. But it's so shocking that it's very difficult. As I was trying to discuss with some of them, it was difficult to get the stories. And maybe it's not the good moment, you know, also to ask so many questions. But we need some questions. We need some responses, about what happened.
1: Many thanks for giving us those updates, Alexandre Kwasok, the IOM chef de mission in Djibouti.
0: Well, with staying with that part of the world, the Yemen-based movement, the Houthis, have launched a series of attacks on Saudi Arabia. On Sunday, they hit the main international airport in the capital, Riyadh, for the third time in 4 days. One person was killed. A strike there on Saturday killed at least 13 people and injured more than 300. While the Houthis, who are backed by Iran, say they're targeting Saudi Arabia over its support for government forces in Yemen's civil war. The conflict has the potential to stoke the conflict between the US and Iran. Well, our World News correspondent Joe Inwood has this report on the impact of Saturday's attack and the background to the conflict.
4: May I have your attention, please?
5: Chaos at one of Saudi Arabia's most important airports. Inside the terminal, the damage is clear, the result of a missile strike. more than 300 people injured. Emergency services said to be overwhelmed. The Houthis have claimed responsibility for this attack, as well as one at a state-run gas plant. The Iran-backed group control large parts of Yemen, Saudi Arabia's strategically significant southern neighbour. For more than a decade, the Houthis have been involved in a brutal civil war with the internationally recognised government, which has Saudi backing. Now, for the last couple of years, there's been an uneasy truce, but that was shattered in recent months. The Houthis made lightning advances down the Red Sea coast last month, giving them an even greater ability to threaten shipping in the Red Sea. Now, Saudi Arabia responded with airstrikes, and with the government recently retook some territory. The Houthi response to that could be seen at Riyadh Airport. Last night, from the US president, condemnation of the attack, but no promise of support.
6: I think it's terrible.
7: Are the Saudis able to defend themselves?
6: Well, they're able to defend. Look, the Saudis are good fighters, but I think the attack was a terrible thing.
5: This attack was one of the most severe on Saudi soil in over a decade. Some of those killed are now being identified. One of them, Bothena Ueda, was a mother of four from Syria. She was a victim of a conflict she had no part in, but that seems to be escalating dangerously.
0: Joe Inwood reporting. So what are the implications of the latest attacks? Our senior international correspondent, Orla Geerin, is in the Yemeni city of Aden.
8: The conflicts in this region are intertwined, and one of those conflicts is certainly now getting worse. The attack on the airport in Riyadh was a major strike by the Houthis. They managed to target a building that was not only economically important to Saudi Arabia, but also a very politically sensitive site. Now, since the strike on Saturday, the Houthis have struck again. We know they have hit a building at the airport. The Houthis are saying that Saudi airspace remains a target. They are telling airlines to stay away and say that that warning should be heeded. Now, Saudi Arabia, for its part, has pledged a decisive retaliation. Now, we don't know what that will be, but people here in the region are certainly bracing for an escalation. And then there's the question of what this means for Donald Trump. His great ally, Saudi Arabia, has now been hit hard. The Saudis were already asking for more help. He was holding back. Now he has a dilemma. Does he step in to help them with direct military aid, or does he risk looking weak? And of course, he has to think about the midterms, which are fast approaching. And there is also a dimension to all of this that stretches far beyond the Middle East. This renewed, increased insecurity is going to drive concerns about the flow of global exports from this region. The Houthis have taken control of the strategic strait of Bab al-Mandab. That's already a problem. So all of this will exacerbate concerns about global supplies and fears about prices. So the impact will be felt well beyond this region.
0: That was our senior international correspondent, Mayor Orla Geerin, reporting from the Yemeni city of Aden.

0: So what's the latest that you've heard from these strikes in Al Ukayat gold mine site?
1: Thank you so much, and thank you, you know, for the BBC Wallet Service, you know, for the interview me or hosting me. According to the information from the monitoring of the ground of the National Victim Support Organization, this attack, you know, was happening, you know, on 10th of October 2026. About 8:30 a.m. Sudan time, you know, the Egypt two aircraft, Antonov, you know, they attack Al Igedat, north of Al Wadi. This place, you know, there is more than 12,000 of the Sudanese mining gold. You know, they have been there, you know, since 17 or 18 years ago. Those people, you know, they are working on that site. The Egypt Air Forces, you know, with the Egyptian army, you know, they attacked, you know, the place, and they killed, you know, about 200 of civilians, you know, and they injured like 127. And this, you know, it's a very big mask. As the organization, you know, we released the press statement, and we called the international community to investigate, you know, directly, especially, you know, the African Union and the IGAD, and including, you know, the UN Security Council. You know, this is not the first time, you know, Egypt, you know, to attack the Sudanese, you know, mining gold, you know, in that area. And this is, you know, it's the land of the Sudan. But unfortunately, you know, the default government, you know, is led, you know, by Al Burhan. Up to now, you know, he never did anything or even, you know, the investigation. Even last night, you know, our organization, you know, they did interview, you know, with people, you know, who are injured there. You know, there is a lack of medication, and also, you know, there is a lack of the service. We use, you know, the point of the BBC World Service, you know, to speak, you know, to Warlick, to condemn, you know, this aggressive attack, and also call the international organization, you know, to investigate it and bring the Egypt army to the justice and accountability.
0: Thank you very much for speaking to us. You on that the killing of the airstrikes that killed artisanal miners, dozens of them, in the north of Sudan, and you. The witnesses have made accusations against, they say that they have been seeing aircrafts, Egyptian aircrafts carrying out the strikes. We haven't heard from either the Egyptian or the Sudanese militaries on this incident. Many thanks for speaking to us. Adam Musa, Executive Director of Darfur Victims Support.
2: 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Here is Isaac.
3: As Premier League matches go, Liverpool's home encounter with Manchester City had quite a lot of added spice.
4: Well, here they come. And listen to this. This is for Manchester City. Being led out by Ruben Dias in their royal blue tracksuit tops. Ruben Dias turns to his left and he applauds towards those Manchester City fans. Well, you can hear that just being drowned out by the Premier League music, but another chorus of cheats.
3: Yeah, this game is often highly anticipated, but with City being found guilty of breaching the majority of the charges levelled against them by the Premier League, they were bound to be received unwelcomingly at a club who were beaten by City in the race for Premier League titles in the period in question. On the field, a tight match as many expected, but it turned on a red card for Liverpool. Ryan Gravenberch, who had been having a fabulous game up until then, was sent off for a second bookable offence, and then City turned on the magic, Erling Haaland and Jeremy Doku scoring two fabulous goals, with the icing on the cake coming from this man.
4: The ball's allowed to run into the penalty area, now Shirky with a chance, brilliant for one, then he tucks it underneath Alisson, and that's 3-0, and that is Ryan Shirky showing his top class. But there is the final whistle. What a day it's been after all of the build-up. Manchester City playing their first match after the announcement of the guilty verdict from the Premier League. And what a response this is. Enzo Maresca with all of his coaches around him. And now handshakes all round. A comprehensive win at Liverpool. First time that Manchester City have won successive league matches at Anfield since 1953. It's a first defeat for Liverpool

0: defender underneath Iraola in any competition. And yet, strangely, eerily, the song and the chant from the stands from the Liverpool supporters to the team that's at the top of the league, 6 wins out of 6, is going down, all very strange.
1: Yeah, if you needed a reminder that the Premier League could do with putting this sorry saga behind them, that was a stark example. Usually, we'd be talking about how Manchester City are destined for a first league title in 2 seasons, but with the threat of punishment looming, it all feels very unclear. One thing's for sure, City players showed a level of fight and determination that is admirable. From the beginning, they made a pointed choice to go and pay respects to their fans before the match and had started, and manager Enzo Maresca was delighted with his side's performance.
2: Very proud, very, very proud for the players, because I know how tough it has been for them, you know, in the last 2 weeks, 3 weeks, the noise and these kind of things. But again, very proud for the performance. I think we struggled a little bit first half. We were not good enough on the ball in terms of build-up. Then second half, I think we were much better.
1: Yeah, this story has so many layers to it. It's incredibly political. The British Prime Minister saying he will release details of his meeting with Manchester City owners when he was mayor of Manchester. It comes after he said he'd be really concerned if City owners decided to sell up, comments in which he was heavily criticised for. Let's talk about Liverpool, though. This is their first loss under their manager, Andoni Iraola. He was asked what he thought of the atmosphere at Anfield.
3: I think the atmosphere has been fantastic today, fantastic. Since the beginning, I think has been an example, no? How to support your team. I think probably when we received the red card, it was the moment where you were feeling the stadium. The momentum was for us, obviously, it's a privilege to be there in the dugout, but luckily we couldn't translate this into point.
1: Yeah, former Liverpool defender Stephen Warnock says the Reds have to improve.
4: Oh, they've got a lot of work to do. I think what I've seen from Iraola is that he's trying to find solutions. I think the disappointing part was, and I mentioned it in commentary, you go down to 10 men, you find a solution to shut up shop and be organised, and you have leaders on the pitch. They don't have enough leaders at the moment.
1: Away from football, Red Bull's Max Verstappen won the Singapore Formula One Grand Prix. Ferrari's Charles Leclerc was second, with the championship leader Kimi Antonelli third for Mercedes, and he leads the championship by 102 points.
5: I can say that we're finally seeing the light at the end of the tunnel with this package, and it's just a matter of understanding which one is the best window, how to put the car in the best window in order to extract the maximum out of the package.
1: Yeah, Antonelli. The light is at the end of the tunnel for Kimi Antonelli. More sport, bbc.com/sport.
6: Sport in the UK is usually relegated to the back pages, yes, of the British newspapers. That match, very much on the front pages, Isaac. The Times, City's defiance, The Guardian, Manchester City shrug off cheating taunts with big win at Liverpool. The Daily Telegraph, though, takes a much starker.
1: Ooh, tell me.
6: On their front page, cheats prosper.
1: Is that is a pretty stark
6: on their front page. But it's an incredible situation, isn't it?
1: It really is, yeah. And it's one of those, as I mentioned, that the Premier League really need to see the back of. You know, we're not sure when the punishment for City will be doled out, but I think, you know, City are going to have to face those taunts and accusations of cheating throughout the season, and it's just not a very comfortable place for the game's Premier League.
6: You could end up with them either winning the league
1: title
6: or not being in it.
1: Exactly, yeah, and which is hilarious considering, you know, Liverpool fans saying that they were going down even though they'd beaten them 3-0. Very weird.
6: Isaac, thank you. More sport with Isaac a bit later on. And there's this great story on the BBC website all about orangutans being released back into the wild in Borneo. There's a, well, I would say quite a cute video of these orangutans. Well, I'm not sure I'd want to get close to one. Have you seen it?
7: It's really cute. Why wouldn't you want to get close to them? I can see their handlers pretty close to them, taking pictures up close.
6: Yeah.
7: And just releasing them from the cages. And it's just beautiful watching them. So some of them just hop out of them and just run into the wild, climbing the trees. Others are more cautious. They just come out and examine the environment first.
6: Yeah, they come out of these boxes they've been in, don't they, to be transported. So they were released back in the wild in Borneo after they were taken into captivity when the wildfires in Borneo threatened the area where they were living just a few months ago. And so three mothers, three daughters, two adult males have been freed. If you head to the BBC website, you can see the names of these orangutans as well. Very originally, Mama Lifa and her child Lifa, Mama Man and her baby Man, all the names are on there. And they look delighted to be back in the wild.
7: Yeah, it's lovely to watch that. And, you know, they are among 46 orangutans that were rescued from fires by Indonesian authorities in August and September. And so it looks much greener now, the environment. So I'm sure they're glad to be back.
6: Yeah, we might try and get somebody on from the organisation that's been involved in that rescue, International Animal Rescue Indonesia, if we can.
7: Now, three mourners shot and killed by police at a national farewell for Kenya's former Prime Minister were not involved in the clash that sparked the gunfire. The BBC Africa Eye has revealed. Forensic analysis by the BBC World Service suggests that an elite police unit responsible for protecting the president may have fired the fatal shots in a football stadium packed with thousands who'd come to see the body of Raila Odinga. Runako Selina reports.
8: In death as in life, Raila Odinga had an ability to draw crowds. Tens of thousands packed Nairobi streets to see his coffin a year ago as his body returned home from India, where the veteran opposition leader and former prime minister had died. The crowds were so large, authorities abandoned the public viewing at Parliament, redirecting his body instead to a stadium on the edge of the city. Mourners spilled onto the pitch and into the stands. Andrew Kenga was one of them, recording videos for TikTok.
9: Outside there was no security. Everyone was getting in whichever entry was open. People got impatient of waiting for Raila's body. There were some politicians who tried to calm the crowd down, telling them just chill, the body's on the way.
8: Hours of waiting in the heat with no water or official updates turned confusion into anger. A scuffle breaks out in a section close to the pitch, reserved for the president and other dignitaries, followed by gunfire.
10: Gunshots, Samianza, gunshots.
8: 36-year-old Vincent Ogutu was one of three men killed by a gunshot wound to the chest. BBC Africa Eye has spent months analysing hundreds of videos and images. We locate Vincent sitting high in the stands, more than 160 metres away from the chaos below. His body is carried out and loaded into the back of a truck. His father is inconsolable, wailing over the body of his only son. An independent investigation is ongoing. A year on, his wife, Yvonne, and three children want to know why he was killed and who was responsible.
11: I will just try to be that strong woman, very strong. But deep inside, there is a hole. You know, it is very painful. Because sometimes you just sit down and you ask yourself, at Kasarani there were so many people, so many of them. Why? Why him?
8: Our ballistic analysis points to the VIP area, where we can see officers aiming as the most likely source of the bullets that killed Vincent. These men wear tactical clothing, their faces covered. We've identified it as an elite unit responsible for presidential protection. The BBC cannot rule out the possibility that other officers also fired. Kenya's Interior Minister, Kipchumba Murkomen, who was at the stadium that day, told us the investigation's findings would determine what action is taken.
12: We continue sending our condolences to the families that lost their loved ones. Let me tell you, even if your son or your daughter was culpable of any act or so forth, it's still painful for every family.
8: Our investigation found no evidence that Vincent or the other two victims, Evans Kitche or Jida Burka, were involved in any wrongdoing that day. We put our findings to Kenya's police. They acknowledged there were huge lessons to be learned for a better, more professional police response. Kenya's police watchdog, IPOA, which is investigating the events, did not respond to our request for comment.
7: Runako Selina reporting. This is Newsday.
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7: Hello, welcome to Newsday on the BBC World Service with Rob Young in London and Anne Soy in Nairobi.
6: Another strike has hit Riyadh's international airport a day after 13 people were killed and hundreds wounded in an attack by the Houthi movement. We'll speak to a Yemeni security analyst on the latest developments.
7: A BBC investigation finds evidence that the world's biggest accountancy firm helped Roman Abramovich to hide his wealth and avoid tax.
6: Ukraine's President Zelensky has welcomed Donald Trump's idea of an energy ceasefire, but says Russia is continuing to attack Ukrainian power plants despite the American leader's announcement. We'll get an update from our correspondent in Kyiv.
18: And in sport, Manchester City have won 3-0 against Liverpool in their first match since being found guilty of breaching financial rules. We'll have more on that all after the latest world news.
19: BBC News with David Harper. Ukrainians have again been experiencing blackouts after power plants were hit by Russia, despite the announcement by President Trump of what he called an energy ceasefire. Moscow has not commented, but Ukraine initially reacted with surprise. This report from our correspondent in Kyiv, Dan Johnson.
20: On the edge of Kharkiv, a reminder, Russia has not stopped attacking Ukraine. This just hours after Donald Trump announced his partial truce. On Truth Social, he wrote, "Effective immediately, there is an energy ceasefire in the war between Russia and Ukraine. Ukraine said it was ready to cease if Russia did the same." In Kyiv, the streets have fallen dark and quiet as its power network has been pounded.
19: The Saudi authorities say Sunday's attack by the Houthis in Yemen on Riyadh's main international airport has killed one person and injured 11 more. It's the third time the airport has been struck in 4 days. An attack on Saturday left 13 people dead. Yolande Nell reports.
21: The deadly attacks on the Saudi capital's international airport mark a sharp escalation in the Yemen war, where Riyadh has long militarily supported the internationally recognized government against the Houthis. The Houthis have claimed multiple attacks over the past day, warning airlines and passengers against using Saudi airports and airspace. The Saudis say that in the east, Dammam Airport was attacked with another drone shot down, and that a ballistic missile heading for a southern city was intercepted and destroyed.
19: A federal judge in the United States has ordered an immediate halt to taxpayer-funded adverts promoting President Trump in the run-up to next month's midterm elections. The ruling follows a public outcry over the adverts, which the government acknowledged in court filings have cost it at least $19 million. In response to the controversy, Mr. Trump had previously said on social media that he and his political campaign would pay for the spots. But the White House later clarified that his post was not referring to reimbursement for those already aired. The Sudanese rights group Emergency Lawyers has alleged that an Egyptian Air Force attack on a gold mine near Sudan's border with Egypt has killed at least 72 artisanal miners. The Al Ukaidat mine is situated in a disputed border area. Jonathan Fruin has more detail.
22: Mine workers who escaped the attack fear the death toll could exceed 200 amid concerns that miners may be trapped underground in collapsed shafts. The location of the mine is claimed by both Sudan and Egypt, and according to workers, Egyptian patrols have previously warned them to keep away. Given high gold prices, artisanal mining can be lucrative, and the workers have told local media that trucks regularly haul ore from the site into Egypt. Saturday's attack follows an airstrike in June, also reportedly by Egypt, which killed 23 workers. Egypt has not yet commented on the latest allegations.
19: World News from the BBC. The European Climate Monitor says temperatures in a key area of the Pacific Ocean reached an all-time high in September. The phenomenon is continuing to deepen and is expected to reach its peak towards the end of the year. Finance ministers and central bankers from around the world are gathering in the Thai capital Bangkok for the annual meeting of the International Monetary Fund and World Bank. It's being held under the shadow of wars in Ukraine and Iran that have contributed to higher energy costs and interest rates. The president of Microsoft says more action is needed to be taken to ensure artificial intelligence technology remains a benefit to humanity. Brad Smith told the BBC that Britain was one of the best placed countries to oversee the evaluation and regulation of frontier AI models, as it already possessed the technological capability. Action, he said, had to be taken now and not after future generations had been affected. A BBC investigation has found that the world's biggest accountancy firm helped in falsifying documents to hide the Russian billionaire Roman Abramovich's wealth and evade tax. The investigation by the Panorama programme uncovered hundreds of backdated documents. Here's Richard Bilton.
0: Panorama has been investigating a data leak which shows how Roman Abramovich's Cypriot advisors backdated hundreds of documents to conceal his vast wealth and evade tax in Cyprus. The world's biggest accountancy firm, Deloitte, apparently advised on the falsification of records and then signed off company accounts. Roman Abramovich's lawyers deny he evaded tax or concealed his fortune. They say he was not involved in day-to-day operations and that Panorama has provided no evidence he knew about the falsification or backdating of any documents. Deloitte Cyprus says it's unable to comment because the documents are more than 20 years old and no longer accessible.
19: Deloitte says it complies with applicable laws. BBC News.
7: Many thanks for those news updates. Hello and welcome to Newsday on the BBC World Service. We are live in London with Rob Young and in Nairobi with Anne Soy.
6: Coming up, we're going to get to the latest on the war in Ukraine, also those Houthi attacks on Saudi Arabia, and the story we just heard in the news there, that BBC Panorama investigation into the accountancy firm Deloitte's role in billionaire Roman Abramovich's tax evasion.
7: Your comments always welcome. You can send us a text or a WhatsApp message on our usual number, which is +44 77 86 20 50 85.
6: Ukraine's President Volodymyr Zelensky says that Russia has continued attacks on power plants. That is despite Donald Trump's announcement that Ukraine and Russia had agreed to an immediate energy ceasefire. Well, President Zelensky said he was prepared to support such an agreement, but there's been no word yet from Moscow. Another flashpoint that has emerged in the conflict is data centres. Ukraine has been targeting Russian digital infrastructure, with data centres belonging to the Russian tech giant Yandex having to halt some of its operations in the wake of one such attack. The pause caused disruption to internet and cloud services across Russia. Well, to discuss this aspect of the war, I've been speaking to a Russian internet expert, Alexander Isavnin, who's in Moscow.
2: In Russia, Yandex is like Amazon, Uber, Google, Apple, and Facebook together. Even you in Europe do not like American corporations, but in Russia, situation is a bit worse. Because there is no strong anti-monopoly laws and activities, which are even in California. So Yandex is everything, like all these corporations, but together. And it also works closely with government.
6: And so Yandex facilities have been attacked. What has the impact of that been on internet services in Russia?
2: Because Yandex is kind of Amazon for Russia. So they also lease a lot of virtual machines in their infrastructure. So not just Yandex services like search, or taxi ordering, or shopping, or payment was affected, but also few external services like additional bank applications also get affected because their virtual machines went down.
6: And why do you think Ukraine is targeting Yandex and other companies' Russian data centers?
2: Well, they are finding a big target because Yandex data centers are big enough. They have a good thermal fingerprint, so that's it's easy to aim to them. But I think there could be also a bit conspirological versions, because Yandex was founded by Mr. Arkady Volozh, who was forced to sell it. And now Volozh leads his own company called Nubius. And a few weeks ago, we heard that Nubius get partnership with U.S. company of global surveillance Palantir, which is said to be finding good targets for Ukrainian militaries. So maybe now, after this partnership, Mr. Volozh just target his brass to his former company. This could be also.
6: And can these companies do anything to defend themselves, or are they solely reliant on the Russian military to defend the site from Ukrainian attacks?
2: Unlike United States and maybe Britain, for Russian companies, Russian citizens, it's really difficult to own and bear and use arms. But as far as we know, more advanced rockets or drones were used against Yandex objects. So that's all possible passive protection, which is available for civilian companies, haven't worked.
6: When Yandex's operations are affected by these Ukrainian strikes, what are Russians doing? Are they turning to other services, or are there simply not other services they can go to that rival Yandex?
2: No, there are a few other huge companies like Yandex, which operates in Russia. So that's another data center, another virtual infrastructure.
6: There was some speculation a few months ago that maybe Moscow was trying to, in a sense, remove Russia from the global internet so that the Kremlin could control what information Russians have access to. Has that largely not been successful then because of VPNs?
2: Definitely I hear such speculations for last 15 years since first inceptions of content blocking in Russia. Yes, somebody says that somebody at Kremlin, at higher officials, dreams about Russia being cut out of the internet and stay local. But for sure, this businesses in Russia are still global. People in Russia still wants to be part of global society, including family members of these higher officials. You maybe know that the most of family of press secretary of Putin, Mr. Peskov, lives outside of Russia. And it is said that nearly all families of higher officials likes to travel abroad and likes to have access information. So even somebody may dream about cutting off Russia. Russians and even members of families of those who dream to cut Russia out of the internet still uses internet and wants to continue use internet and have access to global information.
6: That was Russian internet expert Alexander Isavdin there talking to us to Moscow, and we'll be heading to the Ukrainian capital Kyiv a bit later on this half hour to speak to our correspondent there.
7: Now, the world's biggest accountancy firm helped in falsifying documents to hide Roman Abramovich's wealth and evade tax. BBC Panorama has uncovered hundreds of documents that were backdated by the Russian billionaire's advisors. Many of them were drawn up with the help of Deloitte. Roman Abramovich denies any wrongdoing, and Deloitte says that it complies with applicable laws. Richard Bilton reports.
0: Things have changed for Roman Abramovich. He's been sanctioned because of his links to Vladimir Putin. He's been forced to sell his beloved Chelsea. And now revelations from inside his financial empire. Together with the Bureau of Investigative Journalism, Panorama has been investigating a data leak which shows the lengths some of his advisors went to hide his billions. The leak shows Mr. Abramovich's advisors falsified and backdated hundreds of documents, many with the help of Deloitte. Professor of Accounting Lord Prem Sikka reviewed the documents.
3: It is trying to cover up something. And what we appear to have here is a fiddle factory. In a fiddle factory, you fiddle the transactions, you backdate them. And that is what appears to have been happening here regularly.
0: Some documents were falsified to conceal his vast wealth, others to evade tax. One example from 2003 involves a Cypriot company that held almost $2 billion of Mr. Abramovich's money in the bank. It should have been paying tax on the interest, but 2 years later, his advisers backdated documents to falsely show it didn't own the cash. Here's barrister Andrew Mitchell KC.
1: It's a straightforward and blatant move to protect from legitimate taxation assets which should otherwise have been subject to tax.
4: So it's tax evasion?
1: Yeah, straightforward.
4: And how serious is that?
1: Well, again, if it happened in England and it was in the millions, His Majesty's Revenue and Customs would be thinking about a prosecution.
0: Roman Abramovich's lawyers say he denies he evaded tax or concealed his fortune. They say he was not involved in the day-to-day operations and that Panorama has provided no evidence that he knew of, authorised or directed the falsification or backdating of any documents. Deloitte Cyprus says it's unable to comment because the documents are more than 20 years old and no longer accessible.
7: Richard Bilton reporting. We go to Saudi Arabia now, where Yemen's Houthis have claimed another attack on one of the country's main airports on Sunday, just a day after a strike on the same facility which killed 13 people and injured more than 300. A Saudi military spokesman said that a projectile had hit King Khalid International Airport, causing a fire in one of its passenger holds. Saudi Arabia Civil Aviation Authority says that one person was killed and 11 injured. Dammam Airport in eastern Saudi Arabia, along with local oil facilities, were also hit on Sunday, according to officials.
6: Well, the Iranian-backed Houthis said they targeted the airport with a mix of ballistic and cruise missiles, as well as drones. The group also issued a warning to airlines and passengers against using Saudi Arabian airports and airspace. Saudi Arabia supports Yemen's internationally recognised government in Aden and continues to support military pressure on the Houthis alongside diplomatic efforts. For more, I've been speaking to Fatima Al-Asrar, who's a Yemeni policy and security analyst and non-resident fellow at the Arab Gulf States Institute in Washington, D.C.
5: So they've been launching these ballistic missiles for a very long time, and a war of attrition, asymmetric warfare is what they're really good at. They want to inflict cost on the kingdom, and there's nothing that can actually stop them. And Saudi Arabia figured that a long time ago, which is why it sought some form of detente with the Houthis and with Iran. So in a way, I think one of the problems is that the world doesn't see the Houthis as a militia. Nobody sees it as a terrorist organization or a militia, but they see them as non-state actors who should give it a try. And I think that has somewhat made our reaction to them really, really slow, because the international community tried de-escalation with this group at multiple times and nothing has worked. It has fired not just at Saudi Arabia, but also at Israel. Before that, Yemeni people bore the cost of this Iranian proxy. And without any kind of real understanding of this group, its motivations, how it works, the fact that it uses violence as a way of communication and imposing costs, we're going to just keep going in circles.
6: When you say that nothing can stop them, Donald Trump has said that he is considering the possibility that America might get involved again in Yemen. Do you think they would be able to withstand strikes by both Saudi Arabia and the Americans?
5: I think strikes are just as good as the intelligence behind them. So if you have the ability to inflict damage where it hurts the Houthis, then yes, that can stop them. The Houthis understand the language of violence, and it's through that kind of coercion that they're able to expand and impose costs on others. And they haven't really seen anyone who could hold them accountable. And also, even if the U.S. president and the Saudis turn Yemen to dust, they'll still think that they are victors.
6: Well, when Saudi Arabia and the Americans are hitting sites in Yemen, presumably they think they are hitting Houthi military sites. But the Houthi seem to have a very large number of drones, of missiles as well. Where are they getting them from?
5: Most of it comes from Iran. A lot of it comes also from missile components, come from China. Targeting systems came from Russia. So there is an axis of resistance, but also this axis that empowers the Houthis from Russia and China. And Houthis have learned to stitch all these pieces together and manufacture the drones, the missiles, with IRGC expertise, and generate that capacity to do so.
6: The Iranian Revolutionary Guard. And so the Houthis then have missile factories. They're making their own weapons.
5: They are, yes. Yes, they have their underground missile factories, garages. And whenever the coalition, Saudis or the Americans, hit those, they just erect others overnight, you know, in another site. And I think the government counteroffensive right now around the Strait of Bab al-Mandab is consequential, because for the first time, the government of Yemen is saying, with Saudi backing, of course, they're saying, we're going to give it a go and try to not just take Bab al-Mandab that the Houthis easily took in September, and now the government took it back, but they're starting to think about Hodeidah, which is the port on the Red Sea that enabled the Houthis all of this power projection. If they're able to get Hodeidah, the Houthis will effectively be landlocked and ultimately really surrounded and would not be able to import anything.
6: That's Fatima Al-Asra there, who's a Yemeni policy and security analyst at the Arab Gulf States Institute, talking to us from Washington, D.C.
7: You're listening to Newsday from the BBC World Service with Rob Young in London and me, Anne Soy, in Nairobi. A reminder now of the main headlines this hour. Ukraine has accused Russia of continuing to target its power plants, despite President Trump having announced a ceasefire towards energy infrastructure. And Saudi Arabia says one person has been killed in the latest Houthi attack on the main airport in Riyadh.
6: Isaac Fannin here with all your sport.
18: Yeah, hugely tense, highly emotional match at Anfield on Sunday. Manchester City beating Liverpool 3-0. It was pretty tight between the two sides. Ryan Gravenberch was sent off, though, for a second bookable offence in the second half, and that is where it all went wrong for the Reds. Erling Haaland, Jeremy Doku and Ryan Cherki getting on the score sheets. Of course, the match had played in the backdrop of what has been a pretty tough few weeks for City fans, as the club was found guilty of the majority of breaches of financial regulations. Anfield made their thoughts known in the situation from way before the match started, as banners and flags were unveiled and the atmosphere was filled with accusations of cheating. We're going to have plenty on that story throughout the morning on Newsday. On Saturday, though, in Australia, history was made as a semi-professional team, South Melbourne FC, won the Australian Cup, becoming the first non-A-League side in history to win the Cup. And we're going to speak to the man who coached them to that triumph a little bit later on in the programme.
6: We look forward to that. Isaac, thank you.
7: Now, on Sunday, President Donald Trump announced a ceasefire between Ukraine and Russia pertaining to the targeting of energy infrastructure on either side. Not long after, Ukrainian President Volodymyr Zelensky expressed surprise at the announcement. President Zelensky then posted on X, writing, "Ukraine supports the ceasefire, and it is important that Russia supports it as well. But overnight, he said that Russia had continued to strike energy targets in Ukraine. So where does this leave the current state of affairs? Joining us now is our correspondent in Kyiv, Dan Johnson. Welcome to the program. So what has been the reaction from Kyiv?
9: Yeah, I think people here are doubtful. They are suspicious. They may hope that this exists and that it holds, because it's the kind of thing they've been calling for and it's what they need. There have already been a rolling program of power cuts across Ukraine to try to preserve energy. We've seen disruption to the city heating system, to transport networks that rely on the power. Even the water supplies have been interrupted because they need pumps to get it to people's homes at the tops of tower blocks. So Ukrainians knew how difficult Russia could make make the winter with the attacks it has been launching on the power network. They'd said they were ready to stop hitting Russian oil refineries if Russia agreed to cease hitting energy. But this announcement from Donald Trump did seem to come as a bit of a surprise out of the blue. Not the first time that Donald Trump's made this sort of move by announcing something and willing it into existence, even though he said both sides had signed up. The Ukrainians seem to have taken the position that, well, this is what we want. We're going to try to make it work. We will sign up and abide by it and hope that the Russians do too. But they've already seen further Russian attacks on some power plants. Now, whether that continues is the big question. There's been no reaction whatsoever, no comment from the Kremlin about whether they have negotiated, agreed this, or whether they're going to abide by it.
7: And there is also the diesel deal. So what consequences would it have, perhaps, on Ukraine?
9: Yeah, there was anger about the deal that Donald Trump did with Vladimir Putin to allow Russian diesel to be exported. That led to a tit-for-tat between President Zelensky and Donald Trump, with Donald Trump calling for President Zelensky to be kicked out of office. It sounds like behind the scenes there was some pressure on the Ukrainians over the weekend to go along with this energy ceasefire. The Americans were threatening to cut intelligence and weapons if they didn't, and that's perhaps why we saw this strange, shaky announcement coming out of the blue yesterday. In terms of the impact, the Ukrainians knew that Russia could make life really difficult. Last winter was terrible for many Ukrainians who were left in the dark, in the cold, their transport networks interrupted, so they were preparing for all that again. There are already generators out around many Ukrainian cities ready to provide that sort of energy when the power network gives up. And they will still feel the impact of that. The major question is whether Russia continues attacking energy sites, and even if it doesn't and this ceasefire holds, it won't mean an end to the war. There's still the likelihood that Russian drones and missiles will be redirected to other targets. So this would be a positive move if indeed it is respected, but Ukrainians know they are still under threat.
7: Many thanks for those updates. Dan Johnson there in Kyiv.
6: Well, we've been talking about the conflict in Ukraine and in Russia and also in the Middle East. Let's bring all this together to look at what it means for global energy prices, for the price of your bills at home or filling up your car. Archana Shukla joins us from the business desk in Singapore. So what is the latest then on global energy prices?
10: Well, Rob, you know, there is volatility, but for now, the prices are 1% down to, you know, the Brent crude benchmark is trading at around $103 a barrel. It's clinging on to hopes that, you know, Russia will, you know, begin supplying diesel to the global markets and prices could come down, supplies would improve. But then if you look at the intraday charts over the last few days, there have been wild, you know, intraday swings because there are competing forces that oil traders are trying to digest. On one side, there is the positive that there could be an energy ceasefire and the diesel supplies from Russia. On the other hand, there has been, you know, the security situation in Saudi Arabia worsening with so many attacks and a question mark again on supplies of oil from the Middle East, whether it would, you know, impact that as or not. So there are competing forces. There is definitely volatility, for now slightly lower on the benchmark at 103.
6: If Russia does stick to this diesel supply agreement with the United States, what does it potentially mean for bridging the gap there is in supplies at the moment?
10: Well, you know, most experts say it wouldn't really have too much of an impact, both in terms of supply and definitely in terms of prices. Whether we look at prices at the pumps in the United States, which is where, you know, prices have gone up 70% since the beginning of the war, and there is a lot of political pressure on the Trump administration to bring that prices down. But, you know, the initial agreement asks for about 2.25 million barrels of diesel to be given. That is just half of what the country uses on a single day. So really, in terms of the quantity of the supplies coming to the market are limited. And secondly, you know, what would be the capacity that Russia currently has? There have been continuing attacks on the refineries in Russia, and a large part of that has been destroyed. So in terms of how much Russia has the capacity to actually supply in the longer term is the big question mark. And then what Dan was talking about, you know, whether this ceasefire will last or it won't, that again is the biggest question mark we've seen over the past several months. These ceasefires last, you know, the trust between the two parties is very limited, and that really is hanging on a very thin thread. So, you know, these are questions which experts are posing, and they're saying that possibly in terms of prices that you and I are paying at the pumps may not really change as far as diesel is concerned.
6: All right, interesting. Thank you very much indeed. That's our business presenter, Archana Shukla, there joining us from the business desk in Singapore. You're with Newsday from the BBC.
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1: World Food Programme's warning of a looming humanitarian catastrophe as fighting in Yemen's city of Taz chokes off vital supplies.
0: We hear about Western mercenaries in the Democratic Republic of Congo.
1: And activists say Israeli settler attacks are on the rise in the occupied West Bank as the olive harvest season gets underway. First, a summary of the news.
2: BBC News with David Harper. Ukrainians have again been experiencing blackouts after power plants were hit by Russia, despite the announcement by President Trump of what he called an energy ceasefire. President Volodymyr Zelensky said he would support a pause. Moscow has yet to comment. The authorities in Saudi Arabia say one person has been killed and 11 others injured in a fresh wave of Houthi strikes on the international airport in the capital Riyadh. It was the third attack in 4 days. A federal judge in the United States has ordered an immediate halt to taxpayer-funded adverts promoting President Trump in the run-up to next month's midterm elections. The ruling follows a public outcry over the adverts, which have cost at least $19 million. A Sudanese rights group has alleged that an Egyptian Air Force attack on a gold mine near Sudan's border with Egypt has killed at least 72 people. Survivors at the Al-Uqayadat mine in a disputed border area say more may have died. There's a heavy police presence in the Indian capital Delhi for a third day as protesters continue to seek the resignation of the country's election chief. The leader of India's main opposition Congress party, Rahul Gandhi, has urged supporters to join a march to the Supreme Court today. The European Climate Monitor says temperatures in a key area of the Pacific Ocean reached an all-time high in September as the El Niño phenomenon continues to deepen. It is expected to reach its peak towards the end of the year. Finance ministers and central bankers from around the world are gathering in Thailand for the annual meetings of the International Monetary Fund and World Bank. On Tuesday, the IMF will unveil its global economic forecast. A BBC investigation has found that the world's biggest accountancy firm, Deloitte, helped in falsifying documents to hide the Russian billionaire Roman Abramovich's wealth and evade tax. He denies any wrongdoing. And that's the latest BBC News.
1: Cheers, David. Thanks very much indeed for that summary of the news. Hello, you're with Newsday from the BBC World Service, coming to you live from Nairobi with Anne Soy and from London with me, Rob Young. Thank you for being with us today.
0: Over the next half hour, we'll hear about the situation in the Yemeni city of Taz after it fell to the Houthis. We'll also hear about the American mercenaries fighting in the Democratic Republic of Congo.
1: Your thoughts on all of our stories welcome, of course, by text or WhatsApp. +44 77 86 20 50 85 is the number you need.
0: We start in Yemen this half hour with the resumption of fighting and the fall at the hands of the Houthis of the Yemeni city of Taz. Citizens are once again finding themselves cut off from the rest of the country, with vital roads into the city now closed, limiting access to basic necessities such as food and clean water, as well as medicine and fuel. Now, the World Food Programme is sounding the alarm, saying that if no access returns, there could be a humanitarian catastrophe, especially for those stuck in the besieged city of Taz in the southwestern side of the country. We're now joined by Matthew Hollingworth, WFP's head of operations. Welcome to the programme. Just give us the latest on what you're hearing on the ground in Taz.
3: I mean, clearly, Taiz, as you know, is the third largest city in Yemen. There's anything between 1.8 and 2.7 million people there. That number has got that high because so many hundreds of thousands from rural areas fled to the city when the front line started coming closer. It is entirely encircled today. War fronts on all sides. We've lost access to more than 600,000 people that we were supporting in Taiz. We simply can't get through those front lines right now with supplies. But really worryingly, not only humanitarian supplies have stopped going in, so have commercial supplies. So food's running out. We know that wheat flour stocks are running out. Prices are getting higher and higher each day. And people who have fled conflict now multiple times are stuck in Taiz with very little assistance and certainly nothing almost available on the markets for them to buy to keep their families healthy and alive.
0: Is there any sort of engagement between the WFP or perhaps other humanitarian organizations and the Houthis to find a way forward, to find a way to get supplies to those in need?
3: Certainly. I mean, the World Food Programme, the United Nations, the International Committee of the Red Cross, Red Crescent, are all trying to call on access for both commercial materials, but also aid materials to keep people alive and safe in Tyres in spite of the conflict. So what we really need is to ensure that the materials can keep going in. I mean, as I said, from our side, you know, we continue to support people in the government of Yemen controlled areas of the country. But as those become tighter and tighter, smaller and smaller with the front lines moving, it's just so hard to get into areas where very significant populations are stuck.
0: And it's been about a decade since the last siege on Tyres. What are the biggest concerns you have for the people there?
3: I mean, again, at this juncture, people's resilience has just been worn away over now, as you said, a decade of conflict. And, you know, people had moved to Tyres because it appeared safer than others. And, you know, front lines had been static for so long. This latest sort of enormously fast flare up that has changed the territorial gains by the de facto authorities, the Houthis, really has meant that hunger accelerates before our eyes today. It's getting worse and worse. And again, we've got to make sure that we have access to these communities. And of course, this is one of the hardest places to work in the world. I can never talk about our operations in Yemen without just reminding the world that more than 70 UN personnel have been held for more than a year now, detained illegally, including 37 of our own WFP colleagues. So we're always calling on the UN staff who've been detained in Yemen to be released immediately, unconditionally, so we can expand the areas that we work in across the country.
0: So huge challenges you're facing on the ground, access and, you know, that call that you have just put out. But at the same time, aid has been dwindling. How big an impact is that on your operations, despite the fact that you do not have access at the moment to Tyres?
3: Well, I mean, as I said, we've still been able to regularly reach between 1.5 and 1.7 million people in the government, in the internationally recognized government of Yemen and controlled areas. That's shrinking now as space shrinks and people find themselves caught on the other side of the front lines. We've got to see more assistance getting to those people who have also that more than 200,000 people who have fled into government-held territory as well. This is a situation that's getting worse inside Yemen, and of course, this has global reach as well. Because as you've mentioned in a number of your items today, what happens in Yemen, what happens in Bab al-Mandab, the strait through the Red Sea, has a global impact. So we're seeing, you know, a situation for the people of Yemen deteriorate as this conflict continues. And we need to see more ceasefires, more access, more materials getting into civilian areas. But we also need to see this whole situation calm down, because if you add what's happening in Yemen and Bab al-Mandab to what we've seen in the Strait of Hormuz and we've seen in the Black Sea, the so-called treble choke points that the world's facing today, this is having an impact on global food security, global trade, global prices. It's going to impact us all.
0: Many thanks for speaking to us, Matthew Hollingworth there, WFP's Head of Operations.
1: Now to a story in DR Congo in Central Africa. It's been reported that a former American soldier and UFC mixed martial arts fighter, Tim Kennedy, has been wounded in the east of DR Congo. Kennedy was evacuated, having been shot in a firefight where private military contractors known as mercenaries are part of a deployment by Eric Prince, a US military contractor, to allegedly support Felix Tshisekedi's government against Rwandan-backed M23 rebels. We can speak to Dr. Ali Ibrahimi, senior fellow at the the Atlantic Council and host of the Guns for Hire podcast, a show exploring the growing use of private military contractors in modern warfare. Welcome to the programme then. Just tell us about the role of mercenaries and American mercenaries in particular in DR Congo.
4: Well, this outsourcing of core military functions, you know, is part of a pattern in DR Congo, but also more broadly. So this actually recalls a very vivid incident last year when 300 Romanian mercenaries, actually not American, were captured and paraded by the M23 rebels, these kind of veterans and policemen from Romania who took leave from work to fight on the side of the DRC army because the pay was so compelling. And we saw mobile phone footage on social media where the rebel commander was lecturing them, and he was, before that he released them to Rwanda, but he was saying, you guys are paid $8,000 a month and you're fed, while a Congolese soldier gets less than $100. We are fighting for a future. Do not come for adventure here. But there are many other PMCs. There are rumors that the Africa Corps, the Wagner Group successor, the Russian mercenaries, they're looking to get into DRC. It's already active in many other places in Africa, but also there's a Bulgarian PMC, Agamira, that provides the government with Belarusian and Bulgarian contractors. And there may be others active because there are sightings of Algerians, Colombians, Salvadorians, particularly in the drone and air defense space. And a lot of that is coming from the Western private sector since 2023 when M23 resurged.
1: And what do they bring to the conflict? Is it experience? Is it know-how? Is it weaponry?
4: Yeah, they bring experience and technology, but look, they're highly attractive for other reasons, because they're cheap, they're less bureaucratic, but also because, you know, for the people that send them, they hold vast potential for profitability, for deniability. You could say, you know, as Americans, as America, we were never there, as Romania, we were never there, as Russia, we were never there, but also there's very little accountability. The United States, like Russia and Turkey, doesn't fully report the deaths of private military contractors. There was a New Zealand Special Forces operative, former Special Forces, that died alongside the UFC fighter. So these are not generally counted as military losses. So that helps.
1: Well, they aren't military losses, are they? If they work for a private company and not a national army, surely they aren't part of.
4: Absolutely. But in large wars like Iraq and Afghanistan, that, you know, they were for all intents and purposes serving military functions. So this does help to obscure the human toll of questionable foreign entanglements, especially for politicians that campaign on ending wars abroad. So as the world is rapidly changing, mercenaries are making wars more affordable, more murky, more brutal, and in my view, more likely.
1: So you're suggesting then that in some conflicts, they do have the tacit backing of whichever government they come from.
4: They certainly do in some conflicts. And I think the central role of minerals here is key. The fact that mercenaries are often to be found in resource-rich provinces, where there's gold, cobalt, coltan, you name it. That was the same pattern we saw with the Wagner Group and now Africa Corps, the Russian mercenaries. They were in Syria near the oil fields. In Mali, the Russians are near the gold-rich parts. In the Central African Republic, near the diamond mines. So I think as the West, we have to be honest that we help to break the taboo against mercenaries through the long wars in Iraq and Afghanistan. The fact that we brought private military companies into respectability, but US military overstretch after 9/11, to your point, it meant that 170 PMCs were operating in Iraq alone, and there were as many contractors there as there were military soldiers. Though that war would have been impossible without them. But now it seems that we're also in danger of legitimizing this specifically Russian model that's emerging in Africa, which is you're deploying a private army in exchange for preferential access to natural resources.

0: BBC Africa Eye has revealed. Forensic analysis by the the BBC World Service suggests that an elite police unit responsible for protecting the president may have fired the fatal shots in a football stadium packed with thousands who'd come to see the body of Raila Odinga. Runako Selina reports.
1: In death as in life, Raila Odinga had an ability to draw crowds. Tens of thousands packed Nairobi streets to see his coffin a year ago as his body returned home from India, where the veteran opposition leader and former prime minister had died. The crowds were so large, authorities abandoned the public viewing at Parliament, redirecting his body instead to a stadium on the edge of the city. Mourners spilled onto the pitch and into the stands. Andrew Kenga was one of them, recording videos for TikTok.
2: Outside there was no security. Everyone was getting in whichever entry was open. People got impatient of waiting for Raila's body. There were some politicians who tried to calm the crowd down, telling them just chill, the body's on the way.
1: Hours of waiting in the heat with no water or official updates turned confusion into anger. A scuffle breaks out in a section close to the pitch, reserved for the president and other dignitaries, followed by gunfire.
3: Gunshots.
1: 36-year-old Vincent Ogutu was one of three men killed by a gunshot wound to the chest. BBC Africa Eye has spent months analysing hundreds of videos and images. We locate Vincent sitting high in the stands, more than 160 metres away from the chaos below. His body is carried out and loaded into the back of a truck. His father is inconsolable, wailing over the body of his only son. An independent investigation is ongoing. A year on, his wife Yvonne and three children want to know why he was killed and who was responsible.
4: I will just try to be that strong woman, very strong. But deep inside, there is a hole. You know, it is very painful. Because sometimes you just sit down and you ask yourself, at Kasarani there were so many people, so many of them. Why? Why him?
1: Our ballistic analysis points to the VIP area, where we can see officers aiming as the most likely source of the bullets that killed Vincent. These men wear tactical clothing, their faces covered. We've identified it as an elite unit responsible for presidential protection. The BBC cannot rule out the possibility that other officers also fired. Kenya's Interior Minister, Kipchumba Murkomen, who was at the stadium that day, told us the investigation's findings would determine what action is taken.
5: We continue sending our condolences to the families that lost their loved ones. Let me tell you, even if your son or your daughter was culpable of any act or so forth, it's still painful for every family.
1: Our investigation found no evidence that Vincent or the other two victims, Evans Kitche or Jida Burka, were involved in any wrongdoing that day. We put our findings to Kenya's police. They acknowledged there were huge lessons to be learned for a better, more professional police response. Kenya's police watchdog, IPOA, which is investigating the events, did not respond to our request for comment.
0: Runako Selina reporting there, and you can watch the full documentary BBC Africa Eye, Goodbye Raila, on BBC iPlayer in the UK and on the BBC News Africa YouTube channel.
6: Let's head to the Middle East now, where in the occupied West Bank, it is olive harvesting season. And every year for generations, families have gathered to harvest their olives and deliver them to local oil presses. However, farmers in the West Bank are facing widespread obstacles this year, including escalating attacks by Israeli settlers on their crops and on infrastructure. According to the United Nations, settler violence has reached historic highs this year. Well, we can speak to Tamir Golan, who's an activist with the Jewish religious action group B'nai Avraham, who was in the West Bank this weekend and saw what? Just tell us what you saw.
7: Hi, good morning.
6: Good morning. What did you see at the weekend when you were in the occupied West Bank?

0: Yes. So harvest season has begun, and a lot of Palestinian farmers could not reach their land because of the settler violence who wants to dispossess them. So I'm part of Navan Group. We are around of 200 activist Jewish that accompany Palestinian communities back to their lands. What do we see is like I would say two arms of dispossession, one with the settler violence and one is the restrictions of the army. When we arrive to the ground, for example, this weekend, we tried like to pick fruits and harvest olives, and three settlers came, armed settlers. They sprayed in gas pepper the farmer, the father. And they pointed the weapon against us and against the children and threatened to kill them.
1: So you're saying that settlers pointed their weapons at you and threatened to kill what, Palestinian children or the children of you and your activists?
0: Both of us, yeah, no, not the children activists. We are all adults, but also us and the children of the
1: So
0: farmer.
1: Palestinian children, they were threatening to kill.
0: Right.
1: And you said the army was there. What did they do?
0: So most of the time they just want like to end the situation, but what they do, they just evacuate all of us from the area. So eventually the farmers could not work there. And what the army said that you have to cooperate before like to set where you can arrive, but actually you can never really do it.
1: And when you say that these settlers were threatening to kill these children, is that your interpretation of them pointing their weapons in their direction, or did they explicitly say that?
0: No, they explicitly said they're gonna kill us. Yes,
1: Okay,
0: and
1: now.
0: actually, they like last week we've been to a village called Janata, which next to settlement Efrat. We went like to set up the land before the harvest, and they broke hands and legs of our activists. Like set a message that we should not come and help the Palestinians.
1: Well, the Israeli Defense Forces say that they work every year to try and ensure a safe and orderly olive harvest for the farmers, and say that security forces oversee the harvest in areas where coordination is required to maintain the safety and security of the area and its residents. Now, there has been some contention about the role of you and other activists, haven't there? With the settler
0: Yes.
1: organization, the Yesha Council, saying that you're going to create provocations and confrontations. Why do you go
0: But not.
1: there?
0: I go there because I don't want to be a thief in my own homeland. I love my homeland and it's sacred for me. And just because of that, the Jewish faith and the Jewish morality obligated me to be observe the prohibition of theft. And I see our homeland as a homeland for two people, and I shame that there are Jewish people who forcing to deny this fact actually.
1: But by going there,
0: Also every
1: you aren't
0: time,
1: protecting these residents, though, are you? The Palestinian olive farmers, because you've described what you witnessed. So I just wonder what you think you're doing to try to improve their lives.
0: Every time a Jewish activist is on the ground, the violence is allegedly much lower because we can film and because there are two system laws, so we can call the police while Palestinians are under the military law, we are under the state law. Settlers are less willing to hurt Jewish activists, therefore, every time we're there, I think it's much better. And Palestinians, without us, most of the times don't let us, themselves because they're feared and intimidated to get to the land itself.
1: All right, thank you very much indeed for talking to us. That's Timir Golan there, who's an activist with the Jewish religious action group B'nai Avraham.
2: At 6 minutes to the hour, time now for some sports news with Isaac Fennin.
3: Yeah, so on Saturday in Australia, we saw football history. The Australia Cup, which is like the FA Cup here in England, was won for the first time by a non-A-League side, South Melbourne FC, beating Melbourne Victory on penalties. An extraordinary result. Football in Australia has a pretty interesting story. South Melbourne are one of Australia's oldest teams, but when the A-League was created 22 years ago, the club found itself on the outside looking in. But from the outside, they have triumphed, and the man who led them to the title is head coach Sanisa Khadzic, who joins us on the line now. Sanisa, congratulations to you on the win. Just talk us through how big of a result this was.
4: Thank you, Isaac, for having me. Yeah, it's a really huge result for football in Australia. Really a semi-professional team beating a professional team in a final of country's national cup, and it's equally to FA Cup of England. It's a huge result where it's been celebrated with the most historical club in Australia, South Melbourne, that's been from 1959 around. So it's a huge result.
3: For those who aren't too familiar with the Australian system, just talk us through South Melbourne. You talk about them being a team that have been around since 1959, but they're a big club, aren't they?
4: Yeah, listen, South Melbourne's been a huge part of Australian football, and they were in the top league for many, many years until 20 years ago when the landscape changed and when there was a new league organised where there was some new rules coming from the side of the clubs, backgrounds of the clubs, and because South Melbourne has a Greek background, and in those days they wanted to take those ethnic part of the clubs out of the system, and everything changed. Unfortunately, South Melbourne was one of those clubs that lost their positions in the highest leagues, and after really going to the Team World Cup where they played against Manchester United and a lot of big clubs, 3 years after that there was a new league formed, and then they suddenly dropped out. So from that point then they became really a semi-professional club. But last year really they started in our Oceania Professional League, which really now brought South Melbourne in a sense of they are playing in a semi-professional league, which is called an NPL Victoria League, which is really a second division in Australia. So it's A-League and NPL is underneath that, but it's really classified as a semi-professional league. Now, South Melbourne's obviously playing OFC Pro League, and and it's more professional than probably many of the NPL setups.
3: So you've brought the gap closer, I guess. What will a win like this do for Australian football?
4: Yeah, well, hopefully it changes the landscape, isn't it? I mean, hopefully that now the A-League clubs will consider a club like South Melbourne and many other NPL clubs. They've got the resources and ambitions and obviously the budgets to play in that league, that they are able to get to that league in some way, because there's no promotion relegation in Australia, and ultimately you're not able to play in that league for many different reasons. So hopefully that now with this win and everything that South Melbourne's achieved and playing in the Oceania Professional League gives them the platform to actually go in and play into the A-League.
3: Well, congratulations on the victory. That's Sanisa Khadzic, who joins us on the line. Big result in Australian football, and huge moment for the sport there. Let's see whether it changes things.
1: Indeed, yes. Isaac, thank you very much. Indeed, we'll be talking about another big game in a bit, I'm sure.
3: Yes, Manchester City, Liverpool, definitely.
1: You're with Newsday on the BBC World Service with Anne in Nairobi, Rob and Isaac in London. Plenty more to come in the next hour of the programme, so do stay with us if you can.

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1: Elections and democracy, the role of the military, and the detention of former Prime Minister Imran Khan. Just some of the issues up for debate in Pakistan right now. Join me, Johnny Diamond, as we discuss the most pressing issues with Questions.
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3: Hello, you're with Newsday on the BBC World Service with Anne Soy in Nairobi and Rob Young in London.
6: President Zelensky has welcomed Donald Trump's idea of an energy ceasefire, but says Russia has continued to attack Ukrainian power plants.
7: Ukraine is ready to refrain from striking Russia's energy infrastructure, and we expect Russia to show the same readiness and honor the agreement reached with the President of the United States.
6: We'll go live to Ukraine.
3: For the third time in 4 days, the Saudi authorities say the Houthis in Yemen have struck Riyadh's main international airport. One person was killed and 11 more injured.
6: And we'll go live to Indonesia, where 8 orangutans have been released back into the wild in Borneo. That's after the latest world news.
8: BBC News with Emily Thomas. Ukrainians have again been experiencing blackouts after power plants were hit by Russia, despite the announcement by President Trump of what he called an energy ceasefire. President Zelensky said he needed more details, but would support the ceasefire if Russia did. Relations between Mr. Zelensky and Mr. Trump have deteriorated as the US president tries to get the cost of oil and diesel down before the US midterm elections. Dan Johnson reports from Kyiv.
9: The Ukrainians were apparently taken by surprise when Donald Trump announced they and the Russians had agreed to stop hitting each other's energy facilities. And many doubted Russia's commitment to the move, especially as attacks on power stations continued in Kyiv and Kharkiv. Parts of both cities have been without electricity, causing blackouts and disrupting metro trains and trolleybuses. The water supply has also struggled without pumps. Ukrainians were preparing for another difficult winter in the dark, with Russia targeting elements of the electricity and city heating infrastructure. In response, Ukraine has been striking Russian oil refineries with long-range drones.
8: The Saudi authorities say Sunday's attack by the Houthis in Yemen on Riyadh's main international airport has killed one person and injured 11 more. It's the third time the airport has been struck in 4 days. Yoland Nell reports.
10: The deadly attacks on the Saudi capital's international airport mark a sharp escalation in the Yemen war, where Riyadh has long militarily supported the internationally recognized government against the Houthis. The Houthis have claimed multiple attacks over the past day, warning airlines and passengers against using Saudi airports and airspace. The Saudis say that in the east, Dammam Airport was attacked with another drone shot down, and that a ballistic missile heading for a southern city was intercepted and destroyed.
8: A BBC investigation has found that the world's biggest accountancy firm helped in falsifying documents to hide the Russian billionaire Roman Abramovich's wealth and evade tax. The investigation by the Panorama programme uncovered hundreds of backdated documents. Here's Richard Bilton.
11: Panorama has been investigating a data leak which shows how Roman Abramovich's Cypriot advisers backdated hundreds of documents to conceal his vast wealth and evade tax in Cyprus. The world's biggest accountancy firm, Deloitte, apparently advised on the falsification of records and then signed off company accounts. Roman Abramovich's lawyers deny he evaded tax or concealed his fortune. They say he was not involved in day-to-day operations and that Panorama has provided no evidence he knew about the falsification or backdating of any documents. Deloitte Cyprus says it's unable to comment because the documents are more than 20 years old and no longer accessible.
8: You're listening to the latest world news from the BBC. There's a heavy police presence in the Indian capital Delhi for a third day as protesters continue to seek the resignation of the country's elections chief. They allege that tens of millions of names have been removed from the electoral roll to benefit Prime Minister Narendra Modi's ruling BJP. Thousands of protesters were arrested and released over the weekend. The European Climate Monitor says temperatures in a key area of the Pacific Ocean reached an all-time high in September. But the Copernicus Climate Change Service said it could not yet say that the current El Niño climate cycle had become the most intense ever recorded, as has been widely predicted, because it's adopted a new index. Finance ministers and central bankers from around the world are gathering in the Thai capital, Bangkok, for the annual meeting of the International Monetary Fund and the World Bank. It's being held under the shadow of wars in Ukraine and Iran that have contributed to higher energy costs and interest rates. The president of Microsoft says more action needs to be taken to ensure artificial intelligence technology remains a benefit to humanity. Brad Smith told the BBC that Britain was one of the best-placed countries to oversee the evaluation and regulation of frontier AI models, as it already possessed the technological capability.
12: You need capability to do this well. You need to have trained people. And the UK was at the forefront. It started to build this up. In the world of technology, in the tech sector, most people that I know would say, if you ask them, name the country that is the leader in having this technical capability, they would say, oh, it's very simple. It's the United Kingdom. They are the best.
8: Action, he said, had to be taken now and not after future generations had been affected. Mr. Smith is the latest tech leader to call for closer oversight. President Trump has insisted the industry should police itself. And that's the latest world news from the BBC.
3: Thank you very much for that bulletin. Hello, you're with Newsday from the BBC World Service, live from Nairobi with Anne Soy, and from London with me, Rob Young. Coming up over the next hour, we're going to focus on two conflicts, the one in Ukraine, particularly after that energy ceasefire was announced by the US president, but it was certainly news to Ukraine, and that other conflict in the Middle East as the Houthis from Yemen continue their attacks on Saudi Arabia.
6: Yes, Rob, on that Russia deal, seven senators, including three Democrats and four Republicans, have published a statement saying that the Trump deal runs directly counter to a law that explicitly banned Russian energy imports. We welcome your messages on that or any other story that you hear on the program. Our text number is +44 77 86 20 50 85. We begin with that energy ceasefire announced by Donald Trump. On Sunday, he posted online that Russia and Ukraine had agreed to stop attacking each other's energy facilities. President Volodymyr Zelensky said it was news to him before welcoming it later. And while the Kremlin hasn't commented, according to Mr. Zelensky, Russian attacks on Ukrainian energy sites are continuing. This report came late last night from our correspondent in Kyiv, Dan Johnson.
13: On the edge of Kharkiv this evening, a reminder, Russia has not stopped attacking Ukraine. This woman was filming after the sirens, asking where would be hit. She was lucky to survive a strike on a shop that killed three people and injured more than 20. This just hours after Donald Trump announced his partial truce. On Truth Social, he wrote, "Effective immediately, there is an energy ceasefire in the war between Russia and Ukraine. Both parties have agreed. Do not break it." Ukraine's been targeting Russian oil refineries in response to attacks on its own power grid. Ukraine said it was ready to cease if Russia did the same, but Donald Trump's announcement appeared to come as a surprise to President Zelensky.
14: Ukraine is ready.
7: Ukraine is ready to refrain from striking Russia's energy infrastructure, and we expect Russia to show the same readiness and honor the agreement reached with the President of the United States.
15: He'd better damn well stop.
13: It's been a tense weekend of fractured U.S.-Ukraine relations.
15: I suggest they get a new leader who can make a deal.
13: The row started when Donald Trump lifted export restrictions on Russian diesel, many believe to ease fuel prices driven up by the war in Iran. In Kyiv, the streets have fallen dark and quiet as its power network has been pounded.
14: Many people here are without light, heat or water because electricity is needed to pump it. Ukrainians are braced for a very difficult few months ahead into the winter.
3: That was the BBC's Dan Johnson there reporting from Kyiv. We can speak now to Lisa Yasko, who's the Ukrainian Member of Parliament for President Zelensky's party and is also a member of the Committee on Foreign Policy and Interparliamentary Cooperation in Ukraine's Parliament. Welcome to the programme. Is the power back on?
16: Well, no. It depends on where we are, but during last week we live with a constant energy cuts and also water. For instance, yesterday in my place I didn't have electricity and I didn't have water at all.
3: And do you prepare for that, knowing as Russia has for the past few years pounded the city's infrastructure? Do you prepare? Do you stock up with bottled water? Do you have torches, several solar-powered chargers, whatever else?
16: Oh, yes, absolutely. I have batteries, EcoFlows. I do have some things that I bought over last 2 years when we had blackouts, so that we actually use candles. And also we can have some batteries actually to heat some of the food. But regarding water, this is something new. And in many of our supermarkets, simply there is almost no water and no other goods because they are in a huge shortage right now.
3: It's getting colder as well as you head towards winter. Is the heating on?
16: No, not yet. Probably it will not start until November.
3: We heard President Trump in that report from Dan Johnson saying that President Zelensky better stop hitting Russian oil refineries and saying that maybe Ukraine should get a new president. What do you make of that attack on not just the leader of your country, he's also the leader of the party you're a member of?
16: Well, first of all, I want to say it doesn't matter that I belong to Zelensky party. First of all, we all represent Ukraine, Ukrainian people, and everything that happens in the last 5 years is absolutely unacceptable. We are very tired that someone wants us to press to some ceasefire or peace deal, so-called, with the devil that will have nothing to do with justice that we want to have. We want to put the end to the war. We don't want our generations, our children to be fighting in this war. We don't want Russia to attack us again. And if we just make a beneficial deal with Putin that the Russian war machine will get more money for strikes against Ukraine or other countries, it will never stop.
3: President Trump is clearly frustrated, though, by the high and rising price of diesel in the United States, particularly ahead of the midterm elections in just a few weeks' time, and is blaming Ukraine's attacks on Russian oil refineries for that. Do you think, given that the United States does provide Ukraine with intelligence for Russian targeting and also with weaponry, that you have a duty to listen to what the American president says?
16: We have a moral duty to do what is right for justice and for moral principles. We are not selling our hearts and soul to the devil and to evil. We definitely understand that the war is affecting so many factors around the globe, including economy, including the price the prices that are going up. But we need Russia to stop striking on us and killing our people, our energy infrastructure. And then, of course, we are ready to stop striking inside Russia. But what is left right now for us? We can rely only on ourselves. And we know, actually, when we strike inside Russia, their war machine is damaged and they will kill less people. And this is the only way how we can defend ourselves.
3: Well,
16: right now.
3: President Trump did announce an energy ceasefire. President Zelensky, your leader, said it was news to him. It's unclear whether the Kremlin knew about it either. Would Ukraine be up for that? If Russia says we won't hit your energy infrastructure, would you stop attacking Russia's oil refineries?
16: Yes, absolutely. We're ready. We, unfortunately, are skeptical that Russia will be ready. But once Putin shows the readiness, we will stop attacking the energy infrastructure in Russia as well.
3: All right, thank you very much. That's Lisa Yasko there, who's a member of Ukraine's parliament, joining us from Kyiv. Now to Saudi Arabia, where there's been another strike by Yemen's Houthis on Saudi's King Khalid International Airport in the capital Riyadh. One person has been killed, 11 injured in the latest attack, the third over the past 4 days. On Saturday, a strike on the same airport killed 13 people and injured more than 300. The Houthis have claimed responsibility and warned airlines and passengers against using Saudi Arabian airports or airspace.
6: Saudi Arabia supports Yemen's internationally recognized government in Aden and continues to support military pressure on the Houthis alongside diplomatic efforts. For more, let's now speak to Dina Arakji, a political and security analyst at the global risk consultancy firm Control Risks, with a primary focus on Yemen and the Gulf Arab states. Welcome to the program. So there seems to be a significant spike in tensions with these continuing attacks. Could we see another major military intervention by Saudi Arabia against Yemen's Houthis?
17: Good morning. Already seeing Saudi Arabia intensifying its involvement in Yemen. The Saudi-led coalition is conducting almost daily strikes against the Houthis in support of the forces aligned with the internationally recognized government in Yemen. So there's already military involvement there, which is driving the Houthis to intensifying their cross-border attacks against the kingdom, with the intention to raise the economic, political, and security costs for Saudi Arabia in response to its involvement in Yemen.
6: And that situation has been escalating over recent weeks. We've seen the Houthis take over control of some of the southern regions, especially, pushing towards Bab el-Mandeb. They have been pushed back, we understand. Does this put pressure on the U.S. to perhaps back its ally, the Saudis? Do you see that forthcoming? President Trump has previously ruled out that kind of support.
17: Look, I think the Trump administration has so far shown reluctance for engaging directly in Yemen through conducting military strikes against the Houthis in support of Saudi Arabia. And instead, Washington has continued to support Riyadh through intelligence sharing, targeting assistance, arms sales, and other form of security cooperation. And they've stopped short of direct combat involvement. Yes, the escalation in Yemen could exert more pressure on the Americans. However, the U.S. military engagement, a direct military engagement in Yemen, I think would risk opening another front in the broader confrontation in the Gulf region for the Americans. And the U.S., just a reminder for your listeners, that the U.S. has already tested direct military action against the Houthis through Operation Rough Rider in 2025, which lasted a couple of months and ended with a ceasefire. And that experience for the Trump administration showed that a confrontation with the Houthis militarily is unlikely to be short-term operation, and instead would risk drawing Washington into a more prolonged conflict in Yemen. And at the same time, at the moment, there's still tensions with Iran. So it's a bit complicated.
6: Complicated. And, you know, you mentioned those tensions with Iran, you know, the situation that's affected the Strait of Hormuz. But the Houthis are also considered a proxy of Iran. So is it your understanding that they're still getting support from Iran, given the state of the Tehran at the moment?
17: Sorry, you cut a little bit there, but I'm assuming you were asking about the Houthis being an Iranian proxy. Is that
6: correct? They still getting support, in your understanding, from Iran?
17: Oh,
6: and
17: okay.
6: What kind of support?
17: You can't view the Houthis as solely as an Iranian proxy, and instead they continue to have their political and military objectives. However, Iran continues to support the Houthis whether through advisors or through political and diplomatic support, because the Houthis, they do fulfill some of Iran's objective of reinforcing their regional influence.
18: Militarily, is there a sense they are getting any support?
17: There's no concrete evidence of military support for the Iranians. What has been shown over the past couple of years is that the Houthis have been able to develop capabilities to develop arsenal domestically. So it's not necessarily direct military support by the Iranians compared to maybe 10 years ago or so. But the Houthis now have the capabilities to develop arsenal domestically, benefiting from Iranian broader support.
18: Right. Thank you very much for speaking to us, Dina Araghchi, political and security analyst at the global risk consultancy firm Control Risks.
3: Well, the developments in Saudi Arabia and in Ukraine, of course, have the potential to have an impact on global energy prices. Archana Shukla joins us from the business desk in Singapore. What's been happening to energy prices then?
19: Well, they are pretty sensitive, Rob, to any disruptions. You know, we know that global oil inventories have really dropped significantly since the beginning of the war. So right now, the buffers in the market are very limited. So minor, news that comes in, it is affecting oil prices. And right now, there are competing forces that traders are trying to digest. On one side, there is the positive, and hope that Russia would start supplying diesel to the world, the entire, Donald Trump and Putin's agreement on that. Then on the competing side, we are seeing the security situation in Saudi Arabia intensify with attacks there, putting a question mark whether Middle East oil will again see some sort of, stoppage because of the security situation there. So, the markets are pretty volatile at the moment, but holding on to hope, they've fallen a bit, about 1.5%, down to $103 a barrel if benchmark Brent crude is what you're tracking.
3: Which is still a lot higher than it was before the conflict in Iran began earlier on in the year. When it comes to this diesel deal agreement that Donald Trump appears to have done with Vladimir Putin, how much of a difference could it potentially make for global diesel supplies?
19: Well, not so much. Both politically and in terms of supply, there is a lot of backlash to this deal. Both the Democrats and the Republican, some of them have been opposing. They're saying that this is against U.S. laws and, the Trump administration should look at reversing it. Then we've had Europe say that, the EU foreign policy chief said that, this somewhere directly helps Kremlin's war on Ukraine. Europe doesn't buy diesel from Russia. So, it looks like they will not be buying even if US is removing the sanctions, which we understand would be removed for about 6 months or so. Then there is similar comments coming in from Germany. So a large part of the world may not still buy diesel from Russia. As far as US is concerned, in terms of the supplies that has been committed, Rob, it's hardly half a day of supply for the United States. The initial supplies of 2.25 million barrels that the Trump administration says will come to them immediately. Now, in terms of volumes, that's pretty less. And even in terms of its impact on prices, most experts say it will hardly have a cosmetic impact and not much, whether it's the US or globally.
3: All right. Thanks very much. Archana Shukla there at the business desk in Singapore.
18: 23 minutes past the hour. Time now for some sports news with Isaac Fennin.
20: Yeah, so Manchester City ended up beating Liverpool 3-0 in what was a highly anticipated Premier League matchup. It was pretty tight between the two sides, but Ryan Gravenberch was sent off for Liverpool for a second bookable offence, and that is where City managed to make hay. They scored three goals in the final part of the game from Erling Haaland, Jeremy Doku, and Ryan Cherki. Of course, the match being played in the backdrop of what has been a difficult few weeks for City fans as the club was found guilty of a majority of breaches of financial regulations. Anfield made their thoughts known on the situation before the match as banners and flags were unveiled. The atmosphere was filled with accusations of cheating. In around about 20 minutes' time, we're going to hear from our senior football correspondent, John Murray. He was commentating on the match, and there's one Premier League game to look forward to on Monday night as the newly promoted Coventry City host, Rob's very own Newcastle United. Excited for that?
3: What could possibly go wrong?
20: What could possibly
3: in
20: go
3: the
20: wrong?
3: Season that we're having?
20: Yes.
3: Isaac, thank you. We're going to head to Indonesia now, where eight endangered orangutans have been released into the wild in Borneo's West Kalimantan province. They were rescued after wildfires destroyed their forest habitats. Now, we can speak to the chief executive of International Animal Rescue Indonesia, Dr. Komel Lano Sanchez. Welcome to the programme. What made you decide to take these eight orangutans into captivity to rescue them in the first place?
1: Well, there are devastating fires that are affecting a lot of forest areas in West Kalimantan and a lot of other parts of Kalimantan right now. And we've been suffering these devastating fires for already 3 months. We have been nonstop for the last couple of months rescuing orangutans from forest that is completely burnt into ashes. The orangutans are left without no food, without any water, and we are rescuing starving orangutans. Some of these orangutans, because at the moment when we find them, sometimes they are in pretty bad condition. They have to be taken into our rehabilitation center for medical treatment, recovery. And once they are prepared and they are ready and they are healthy, we can take them back to the forest. But this time we had to go quite a long way, far away from where we are, looking for a place where they can be safe from any forest fires.
3: Well, I think Anne's asking a question. We just can't hear it. Let me pick up. So you took them a long way away. You needed to find a place where they could be released. Do they know it's not home?
1: Well, that is a question to ask them.
3: If only they could tell us.
1: Maybe they can tell us. I'm pretty sure that they know that that's not home, but their home is completely destroyed. So this is the kind of like the dilemma that we have. We are saving orangutans from death. Bringing them into captivity is like the last resource, of obviously, because putting a wild orangutan in a cage is more than prison. It's like a torture. We are trying to give them a second chance. They are wild orangutans, very intelligent animals. And the forest that we have chosen, we are so lucky that it's a really beautiful forest with like plenty of food availability for orangutans. We are getting into the fruit season now, like durians and, you know, some of the most favorite fruits for orangutans. They are going to have access to all of that food. And I'm pretty sure that they will have a very strong survival instinct. Obviously, they have had that survival instinct, otherwise they will be dead. And I'm sure that they are going to thrive. But whether they are going to feel like they are not at home, I'm pretty sure that, you know, this is a big thing for them. You know, I mean, their whole home is being destroyed by humans. That's the reality, the sad reality.
18: And it's Anne now. Just take us through the journey taking them back to the forest. I understand that it was quite an arduous one, taking them back. And we could see once they were released, one hopping into the wild and another one was a bit more cautious.
1: Yeah. So, it's a long journey. So they left the center at 1 a.m., and we had to go for like about seven hours journey. We got to a river and then we had like about 1-2 hours by boat. And then we had to go by feet for another couple of hours, taking the transport cages with the orangutans all the way to deep in the forest. And yeah, it's a long journey. So they all get some kind of like, not a sedative, but something that helps them through the process of the, you know, through the journey.
3: And you can see the videos on the BBC website of how delighted many of them were to be back in the forest. Thank you, Dr. Comel Lano Sanchez there.
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0: Hello, welcome to Newsday on the BBC World Service with Ansoi Nairobi and Rob Young in London.
1: One person has been killed and 11 injured in yet another attack by Yemen's Houthis on Riyadh's main airport. We'll get the thoughts of a Yemeni analyst.
0: A BBC investigation looks at how a powerful accountancy firm helped Roman Abramovich to hide his wealth.
1: And it's a win for Man City against Liverpool as the season is in limbo. First, a summary of the news.
2: BBC News with Emily Thomas. Power plants in Ukraine have been hit by Russia just hours after President Trump claimed an energy ceasefire had been agreed by both countries. President Volodymyr Zelensky said he would support a pause. Moscow has yet to comment. The authorities in Saudi Arabia say one person has been killed and 11 others injured in a fresh wave of Houthi strikes on the international airport in the capital Riyadh. It was the third attack in 4 days. Across the border in Yemen, fighting's reported to have intensified around the coastal city of Taiz, which has been encircled by Houthi forces. An advisor to the president of the United Arab Emirates has stressed the need to revive joint Gulf action as a consequence of the Houthi attacks. A BBC investigation has found that the world's biggest accountancy firm, Deloitte, helped in falsifying documents to hide the Russian billionaire Roman Abramovich's wealth and evade tax. He denies any wrongdoing. There's a heavy police presence in the Indian capital, Delhi, for a third day. Protesters continue to seek the resignation of the country's elections chief. The European Climate Monitor says temperatures in a key area of the Pacific Ocean reached an all-time high in September. The El Niño phenomenon is expected to reach its peak towards the end of the year. A federal judge in the United States has ordered an immediate halt to taxpayer-funded adverts promoting President Trump in the run-up to next month's midterm elections. The ruling follows a public outcry over the adverts, which have cost at least $19 million. Finance ministers and central bankers from around the world are gathering in Thailand for the annual meetings of the International Monetary Fund and World Bank. On Tuesday, the IMF will unveil its global economic forecast. World News from the BBC.
1: Thank you, Emily, for that summary of the news. Hello, you're with Newsday from the BBC World Service with Anne Soy in Nairobi and Rob Young in London. Coming up this half hour, we'll bring you a BBC investigation that's been looking at Roman Abramovich, the Russian billionaire and former Chelsea football club owner.
0: We'll also bring you the latest on the conflict in the Middle East, as US President Donald Trump has said that the US would make a decision and move very quickly on whether to strike the Houthis. As ever, we welcome your messages on any of the stories you hear on the programme. Our text number is +44 77 86 20 50 85.
1: Well, let's return to events in the Middle East now. Yemen's Houthis have claimed another attack on one of Saudi Arabia's main airports on Sunday, just a day after a strike on the same facility, which killed 13 people and injured more than 300. A Saudi military spokesman said a projectile had hit King Khalid International Airport, causing a fire in one of its passenger halls. Saudi Arabia's Civil Aviation Authority says one person was killed and 11 injured. Dammam Airport in eastern Saudi Arabia, along with local oil facilities, were also hit on Sunday, according to officials. And Saudi Arabia has, for a number of years now, been fighting against the Houthis in neighbouring Yemen. Well, for more on all of this, I've been speaking to Fatima Al-Asra, who's a Yemeni policy and security analyst and is a non-resident fellow at the Arab Gulf States Institute in Washington, D.C.
3: So they've been launching these ballistic missiles for a very long time, and a war of attrition, asymmetric warfare is what they're really good at. They want to inflict cost on the kingdom, and there's nothing that can actually stop them. And Saudi Arabia figured that a long time ago, which is why it sought some form of detente with the Houthis and with Iran. So in a way, I think one of the problems is that the world doesn't see the Houthis as a militia. Nobody sees it as a terrorist organization or a militia, but they see them as non-state actors who should give it a try. And I think that has somewhat made our reaction to them really, really slow, because the international community tried de-escalation with this group at multiple times and nothing has worked. It has fired not just at Saudi Arabia, but also at Israel. Before that, Yemeni people bore the cost of this Iranian proxy. And without any kind of real understanding of this group, its motivations, how it works, the fact that it uses violence as a way of communication and imposing costs, we're going to just keep going in circles.
1: When you say that nothing can stop them, Donald Trump has said that he is considering the possibility that America might get involved again in Yemen. Do you think they would be able to withstand strikes by both Saudi Arabia and the Americans?
3: I think strikes are just as good as the intelligence behind them. So if you have the ability to inflict damage where it hurts the Houthis, then yes, that can stop them. The Houthis understand the language of violence, and it's through that kind of coercion that they're able to expand and impose costs on others. And they haven't really seen anyone who could hold them accountable. And also, even if the U.S. president and the Saudis turn Yemen to dust, they'll still think that they are victors.
1: Well, when Saudi Arabia and the Americans are hitting sites in Yemen, presumably they think they are hitting Houthi military sites. But the Houthis seem to have a very large number of drones, of missiles as well. Where are they getting them from?
3: Most of it comes from Iran. A lot of it comes also from missile components, come from China. Targeting systems came from Russia. So there is an axis of resistance, but also this axis that empowers the Houthis from Russia and China. And Houthis have learned to stitch all these pieces together and manufacture the drones, the missiles, with IRGC expertise, and generate that capacity to do so.
1: The Iranian Revolutionary Guard. And so the Houthis then have missile factories. They're making their own weapons.
3: They are, yes. Yes, they have their underground missile factories, garages. And whenever the coalition, Saudis or the Americans, hit those, they just erect others overnight, you know, in another site. And I think the government counteroffensive right now around the Strait of Bab al-Mandab is consequential, because for the first time, the government of Yemen is saying, with Saudi backing, of course, they're saying, we're going to give it a go and try to not just take Bab al-Mandab that the Houthis easily took in September, and now the government took it back, but they're starting to think about Hodeidah, which is the port on the Red Sea that enabled the Houthis all of this power projection. If they're able to get Hodeidah, the Houthis will effectively be landlocked and ultimately really surrounded and would not be able to import anything.
1: Is it possible, though, to end this conflict through negotiation, perhaps involving the US and Iran, a wider Middle East agreement?
3: It is possible to have a pause. The problem is, pauses here mean forced regeneration for the Houthis and for Iran. It's impossible to have a pause, but both Iran and the Houthis have a long-term objective that they're not letting go of. And these are concentrated in removing all sorts of American security guarantees in America from the region. If that goes, that means that they can expand and Iranians' hegemonic projection can happen. Second, because I said they're expansionists, they're not just thinking about Yemen. Houthis want to take Najran, Jizan, lands in Saudi Arabia that they believe are Yemeni. So ultimately, they can stop, they can have a deal with Saudi Arabia on the short term, but within 2 to 5 years, they would be able to expand into Jizan and take over the rest of the kingdom if they even can. I think Saudi Arabia realizes the threat, because Saudi, under the Beijing agreement, they had a deal with them. So Saudis are saying if you know, and Saudis were not even a party to the U.S. war on Iran. And they called for the escalation between the US and Iran, and they still became collateral in all of this.
1: Yemeni policy and security analyst Fatima Al-Asra.
0: Leaders in public health from around the globe are meeting in Berlin to address the many challenges and threats to the world, to the world's well-being. In focus in the talks are Ebola and other infectious diseases, antibiotic resistance, pandemic preparedness, and climate change-related health threats. But dealing with the needs of a growing population, particularly in the developing world, is a real struggle for many nations. This has become harder for many after many financial aid cuts, and the impact on women and young people can be particularly hard. Deanie Cater is the Executive Director of the United Nations Population Fund, the Sexual and Reproductive Health Agency of the United Nations. She joins us now live from Berlin. Welcome to the program. So in terms of sexual and reproductive health, what are the big, the main challenges that you have identified in the context of the crisis that the world is dealing with today?
4: Thank you so much for having me. The main crises are very, very simple. Whether it is a man-made disaster, conflict, war, or natural disaster, women and adolescents need reproductive health services everywhere. And this is probably the most important thing for any nation's wealth and country resilience.
0: What kind of impact are women and adolescent girls facing? You know, when you talk about a crisis, for example, like Yemen, that we have discussed a lot this morning, where we are hearing about access challenges for humanitarian organizations, what impact are these women and adolescents facing?
4: Good. The impact are absolutely tremendous. Every single day, a woman need to get access to reproductive health services because impact, war, conflict does not stop women for being pregnant. So they need to access those services at every point in time. So for us, the first challenge is to get to the last mile, to get to those women, to get to those young people. And the second, of course, to have the means to get there. So any dollar that we receive, there is something very, very real. Behind every single dollar, we need either contraception for someone who wants it or life-saving medicine in any maternity ward or under simply a tent.
0: But in the context of aid cuts, how have your programs been impacted?
4: Our program has been impacted tremendously. The head cut has two major components. First is the people directly impacted, and second is the workforce, health workforce that are on the ground that sometimes we need to not have and we need to release because you don't have the funding. So the funding cut, first, women die when the funding is cut. Totally. They die, simply. And young people cannot get access to services and they are left to themselves. That's the really, really important thing. But when the funds are cut as well, workforce, if we don't have the means to pay them, they need to go. Because for all those cases, something that we don't mention here is either safety and security. Because that's happened in any man-made disaster area and conflict.
0: Well, the UK has announced some $337 million for reproductive health. GiveWell have made the first investment to UNFPA, about $10 million grant. Burundi, Madagascar, Mozambique, Zimbabwe have also committed some donations to your organization. So, in terms of how much you have been affected by the funding cuts, how big a difference do these new donations make?
4: These new donations help us save more lives, help us save, do our business properly that is requested from us up to the last mile in the communities. As you mentioned Yemen earlier, the Minister of Health of Yemen is here, and the way we work to make sure that we reach the community is very important. We are so grateful to the United Kingdom and to all our donors that have mobilized such amount during the last UN General Assembly. You know, domestic financing for program country and our main donor like the UK that are advancing that money are just showcasing

0: things.
1: Absolutely. You know, we are everywhere. We are in more than 150 countries and territory, and we work with community leaders, religious leaders, to ensure that we can get to the people. Yes, we have improved, and I'm very proud to be in Berlin because we have a center here we call Women X Collective that help us transform the health of every woman and girl with advanced solutions. And in that case, sometime when we have medical car, ambulances going in a far remote places, we teach as well local women how to take care of themselves just in case we cannot come back to that locality in the next month or weeks. So everything that is innovative as well, we use it to ensure that people can have their reproductive health services supply and system strengthened. Of course, if you had health system strengthened everywhere, we wouldn't be talking here about this. But reproductive health is important. Young people to be able to ask the question, especially in conflict area, is absolutely critical so that we can help them thrive and survive in the most difficult situation they are in.
0: Many thanks for speaking to us, Diéné Keïta, the Executive Director of the United Nations Population Fund.
2: You're listening to Newsday from the BBC World Service with Anne Soy in Nairobi and Rob Young in London. Reminder of our main headlines. Russia has continued to attack Ukraine's energy infrastructure, despite President Trump's claims to have brokered a sector-specific ceasefire. And Saudi Arabia says one person was killed in the latest Houthi attack on the main airport in Riyadh. Yaya, listening in the Liberian capital, Monrovia, says the Saudis, with awesome cutting-edge modern military arsenal, a larger country and population, should not be under strain from the ragtag Houthis, as he put it. Although, as we were hearing earlier on, they do have modern military capabilities. On the Ukraine and Russia story, Amara in Sierra Leone says, having been a mediator between Russia and Ukraine while simultaneously making a fuel agreement with Russia, that will be viewed sceptically by Ukrainian leaders. And another listener here who doesn't give their name says President Trump should not take a dim view of Ukraine's president. Russia has been relentlessly attacking Ukraine and Donald Trump has never condemned this, says our listener. Well, I'm sure he has condemned individual attacks over the years, but thank you very much indeed for all of your messages. Here with sport, and it says in front of me, with extra time, is Isaac.
3: Yes, Manchester City got a 3-0 win over Liverpool at Anfield in their first match since they were found guilty of breaching the majority of charges they were facing in relation to Premier League financial breaches. Our correspondent John Murray was commentating for the BBC at the match yesterday and joins us on the line. Morning, John.
4: Hello, Isaac.
3: When the news of City's guilty verdict broke, it felt like a bit of cosmic intervention that their first match would be against Liverpool, who some could argue were perhaps the biggest victims of City's rule-breaking. Just tell us what the atmosphere was like at Anfield yesterday.
4: Yeah, it really was quite the twist, wasn't it, that it was this match that the Premier League resumed for Manchester City. And I think you're right, it is Liverpool and their supporters who have the right to feel most wronged. And that came across. I think we had an idea of what it would be like at Anfield yesterday, but it really was, you know, the to and fro between the two sets of supporters, the hostility to an extent. It wasn't quite as I expected. I didn't think it had quite the heat and intensity, and that was the case with the match as well in the first half. But I think really after it, the enormity of the whole thing hit us right between the eyes. You couldn't miss that, and that is why that I think everyone who has an interest in football and has an interest in the Premier League is asking existential questions like, what is the meaning of it all?
3: Yeah, I mean, because usually if City were to get a 3-0 win over Liverpool at Anfield, we'd be talking about how this club are firmly in contention to win the league and that their title credentials are legit. But it doesn't quite have the same ring to it, does it?
4: Well, that's just it. And I think the way that in a time of such uncertainty for them, that the team was so certain in the way that they played after Gravenberch of Liverpool was sent off, which was the big turning point in the match. You know, the way that they stepped up, the goals that they scored, that would be the talking point this morning. But, we are where we are. Mm-hmm. And I think it was because that was the first match back that is why we feel like we do. And I think probably over the course of the weeks and months before we do actually get a final resolution

0: to this. We'll probably get used to it to an extent, but I think it's a real concern for the Premier League because of that uncertainty that surrounds it. And you just don't know whether you can actually believe what you're seeing when you look at the league table.
1: Yeah, it's interesting. It's an interesting kind of puzzle that Enzo Maresca has to sort of solve, because there seems to be a siege mentality that he's trying to build amongst his team. And it was interesting at the beginning of the match. It seemed as though the City players went up to the Man City fans, who of course will have had to deal with so much flack over the last couple of weeks. Do you think that that's how they're going to play it over the next few weeks until we find out what the punishment will be?
0: Yeah, I don't doubt that at all. He was talking about, which is, I think, the only approach that he can take. Enzo Maresca talking about dealing with the noise was the phrase that he kept using. And they do that by winning football matches. And he says, you know, focus on what they can control, which is all that they can do. Mm. I think, though, there is a point where this will become so relentless for them. They're going to get it at every away ground, and whether it does have a wearing effect on them, but, you know, we'll find out in the fullness of time. But I do understand as well, Isaac, where why people will say, well, this needs a quick resolution. It needs a quick resolution. This has got to be sorted out quickly, which it has. However, the two processes that are carrying on now, so the deliberation over the sanctions, so the punishment for Manchester City, and also the Manchester City appeal process, which will take a matter of months, it has to be watertight. You know, legally, that has got to be watertight, and it cannot be rushed through. That is the difficulty, and while that takes place and unfolds, the uncertainty will continue.
1: This does huge damage to the Premier League, though, doesn't it as well? Because the longer we go, the more questions about the sanctity of every result.
0: Yeah, and how people feel about it. And as we know, on the world surface, what a global brand the Premier League is. You know, every corner of the world, probably, people watch and follow and listen to the Premier League. And will it have an effect on those people who have been so loyal for such a long time to the Premier League because of the excitement that it generates and the type of football? But if you can't believe completely what you're seeing, or you don't know what it is actually going to amount to, will that have a cumulative effect, and will it damage the brand of the Premier League? And that's what the Premier League itself will really be concerned about this morning, because I think yesterday really brought that home.
1: John, really great chatting to you. That is our senior football correspondent, John Murray, joining us live on the programme.
2: Isaac, thank you.
3: The world's biggest accountancy firm helped in falsifying documents to hide Roman Abramovich's wealth and evade tax. BBC Panorama has uncovered hundreds of documents that were backdated by the Russian billionaire's advisors. Many of them were drawn up with the help of Deloitte. Roman Abramovich denies any wrongdoing, and Deloitte says it complies with applicable laws. Richard Bilton reports.
4: Things have changed for Roman Abramovich. If you want to find him and some of his wealth, you have to travel a long way from Chelsea Football Club.
5: This is the harbour at Golcuk in northwest Turkey. It's quite an industrial place, not very glamorous. But this is where Roman Abramovich moors his pride and joy, the superyacht Eclipse.
4: Worth an estimated $700 million, it's more than 500 feet long. Raised high on a dry dock, it looks less like a yacht, more like a liner. And it has another super yacht for company.
5: And right next door is another example of Mr. Abramovich's vast wealth, because this is another one of his private yachts. This is the Solaris. So in this small Turkish harbour, there's two of the biggest private yachts in the world. But their days of sailing the high seas, they're on hold.
4: Roman Abramovich has been sanctioned because of his links to Vladimir Putin. He's been forced to sell his beloved Chelsea. And now revelations from inside his financial empire. If you want to understand Mr. Abramovich, follow the money. I've crossed the Mediterranean to the island of Cyprus, home to a web of companies that managed his wealth. Together with the Bureau of Investigative Journalism, Panorama has been investigating a data leak which shows the lengths some of his advisors went to hide his billions. Andreas Cosma from the Cyprus Investigative Reporting Network was part of the team.
2: From the leak, it's very clear that a large effort was made to keep a level of secrecy. I think Abramovich went to great length to place a large amount of these assets out of the reach of any particular government.
4: The leak shows Mr. Abramovich's advisors falsified and backdated hundreds of documents, many with the help of Deloitte. Some were falsified to conceal his vast wealth, others to evade tax. One example from 2003 involves a Cypriot company that held almost $2 billion of Mr. Abramovich's money in the bank. It should have been paying tax on the interest, but 2 years later, his advisors backdated documents to falsely show it didn't own the cash. Here's barrister Andrew Mitchell KC.
6: It's a straightforward and blatant move to protect from legitimate taxation assets which should otherwise have been subject to tax.
7: So it's tax evasion?
6: Yeah, straightforward.
7: And how serious is that?
6: Well, again, if it happened in England and it was in the millions, His Majesty's Revenue and Customs would be thinking about a prosecution.
4: The evidence suggests the falsified documents allowed Mr. Abramovich to evade millions in tax in Cyprus. Christoph Christofides is a Cypriot MP who's campaigned for financial transparency.
7: If Roman Abramovich has evaded millions of pounds of tax, what can happen to him?
8: Everyone responsible for that must pay the price. And of course, we have to see how we can get our money back and how we can, some people are guilty, they have to pay the price according to our law.
7: Do you think Cyprus should go after Roman Abramovich?
8: If there is enough evidence, of course.
4: Roman Abramovich's lawyers say he denies he evaded tax or concealed his fortune. They say he was not involved in the day-to-day operations and that the companies obtained professional legal and tax advice. They also say that Panorama has provided no evidence that he knew of, authorised or directed the falsification or backdating of any documents. Deloitte Cyprus says it's unable to comment because the documents are more than 20 years old and no longer accessible.
3: The BBC's Richard Bilton reporting there. And that's it for this edition of BBC Newsday. Thank you for your company through the morning. From Rob Young in London, Isa Fanning in London as well, and myself, Ansoy in Nairobi, and the rest of the team, thank you for joining us. Let's do this again tomorrow, same time.

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1: Bobby Gibb has been told women are not physiologically capable of running a marathon. 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
2: Steve Rosenberg reports now from St. Petersburg.
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6: Hello and welcome to the History Hour from the BBC World Service with me, Max Pearson. Personal stories as featured on Witness History. Today, Peruvian pilots who delivered fighter jets to Argentina in the Falklands War.
7: So we had to fly over Bolivia. I'm sure we apologised to Bolivia at some point, but at that moment, we had to cross their territory without permission.
6: Also, the assassination of Anwar Sadat, remembered by his widow.
8: All our friends, they told him not to do it. It is dangerous, it is risky, you lose your life. But he was determined to do it.
6: Plus, how rats were trained to save human lives, the real-life boy who inspired the books of Winnie the Pooh, and winter sunshine brought to a dark Norwegian town.
9: Sometimes I call it sort of a smile machine, because you go in there, everybody smiles. When you reach the sun, you smile, even if you don't want to.
6: First, today's news.
10: BBC News with Emily Thomas. Ukrainians have again been experiencing blackouts after power plants were hit by Russia, despite the announcement by President Trump of what he called an energy ceasefire. Relations between President Volodymyr Zelensky and President Trump have deteriorated as the US president tries to get the cost of oil and diesel down before the US midterm elections. Dan Johnson reports from Kyiv.
11: The Ukrainians were apparently taken by surprise when Donald Trump announced they and the Russians had agreed to stop hitting each other's energy facilities. And many doubted Russia's commitment to the move, especially as attacks on power stations continued in Kyiv and Kharkiv. Ukrainians were preparing for another difficult winter in the dark, with Russia targeting elements of the electricity and city heating infrastructure. In response, Ukraine has been striking Russian oil refineries with long-range drones. President Zelensky has signalled his willingness to abide by the partial ceasefire, but said he was waiting for more detail from the Americans. There are reports the White House threatened to stop sharing intelligence and weapons if Ukraine did not go along with this.
10: The Saudi authorities say Sunday's attack by the Iran-backed Houthis in Yemen on Riyadh's main international airport has killed one person and injured 11 more. Yoland Nell reports.
12: The Houthis have claimed multiple attacks over the past day, warning airlines and passengers against using Saudi airports and airspace. The Saudis say that in the east, Dammam Airport was attacked with another drone shot down, and that a ballistic missile heading for a southern city was intercepted and destroyed. At the same time, fierce fighting has continued in Yemen between the Houthis and the Saudi-led coalition, particularly around the strategically important city of Taiz. President Trump has said he's weighing joining the fight against the Houthis, a move that could complicate efforts to end the Iran war.
10: Across the border in Yemen, fighting is reported to have intensified around the city of Taiz, which has been encircled by the Houthi forces. The United Nations has raised concern for its population. Our correspondent Orla Girin is in the Yemeni port city of Aden.
13: There has been a lot of ebb and flow on the battlefield, and we've seen that ourselves in recent days when forces from the internationally recognised government took us to frontline areas. They have been claiming for a while to have retaken all or part of the strategically important Bab al-Mandab area. Now, that's this crucial narrow waterway that has become even more important in recent times for the passage of global oil supplies, because, of course, the Strait of Hormuz, oil supplies there have been disrupted by the war in Iran. So the Houthis have this very valuable card to play. The latest on the battlefield is that the government has taken part of the area, but not all of it.
10: This is the latest world news from the BBC. There's a heavy police presence in the Indian capital, Delhi, for a third day as protesters continue to seek the resignation of the country's elections chief. They allege that tens of millions of names have been removed from the electoral roll. A BBC investigation has found that the world's biggest accountancy firm helped in falsifying documents to hide the Russian billionaire Roman Abramovich's wealth and evade tax. The investigation by the Panorama programme uncovered hundreds of backdated documents. Here's Richard Bilton.
14: Panorama has been investigating a data leak which shows how Roman Abramovich's Cypriot advisers backdated hundreds of documents to conceal his vast wealth and evade tax in Cyprus. The world's biggest accountancy firm, Deloitte, apparently advised on the falsification of records and then signed off company accounts. Roman Abramovich's lawyers deny he evaded tax or concealed his fortune. They say he was not involved in day-to-day operations and that Panorama has provided no evidence he knew about the falsification or backdating of any documents. Deloitte Cyprus says it's unable to comment because the documents are more than 20 years old and no longer accessible.
10: The European Climate Monitor says temperatures in a key area of the Pacific Ocean reached an all-time high in September. But the Copernicus Climate Change Service said it could not yet say that the current El Niño climate cycle had become the most intense ever recorded because it's adopted a new index. Finance ministers and central bankers from around the world are gathering in the Thai capital Bangkok for the annual meeting of the International Monetary Fund and World Bank. It's being held under the shadow of wars in Ukraine and Iran that have contributed to higher energy costs and interest rates. On Tuesday, the IMF will unveil its global economic forecast. BBC News.
6: Hello, this is The History Hour with Max Pearson, a selection of this week's personal stories featured on Witness History here on the BBC World Service. Coming up, the assassination of Anwar Sadat, the uncomfortable notoriety as endured by Christopher Robin of Winnie the Pooh fame, and how rats were trained and eventually certified to take part in demining operations. But first, a remarkable insight into a hidden aspect of the Falklands conflict. In June 1982, 10 Peruvian pilots were tasked with a secret mission to deliver fighter jets to Argentina as it battled the UK over the islands. One of those pilots, Ruben Mimbella, has been telling Stefania Gotze about the risks they faced and how the mission remained out of the public eye for more than 25 years.
15: It's the 6th of June 1982, and 32-year-old Ruben Mimbella is starting work early. He's about to climb into an aircraft and fly it to a different base, a routine task for a pilot in Peru's Air Force. But on this particular flight, nothing will be routine. The radar will be switched off, the cannons will be loaded, and to reach their destination, he and his colleagues will have to illegally enter another country's territory.
16: My instructions were to plan the navigation to fly 10 airplanes to Jujuy in Argentina. We had to maintain complete radio silence and keep the mission secret.
15: And here's why.
17: The British task force and the Argentine forces in South Georgia have come into conflict, and the Argentine foreign minister, Mr. Costa Mendez, said in New York that Argentina was technically at war with Britain.
15: For the past 2 months, Argentina and the United Kingdom have been fighting over the Falkland Islands. The islands are a British overseas territory in the southwest Atlantic Ocean with a population mostly of British descent. However, Argentina has claimed sovereignty for more than a century, arguing that the islands are closer to its coast and that it inherited them from the Spanish Empire. Across Latin America, many saw the UK as an old colonial power still holding territory far from home. That mood is on display at this meeting of the Organization of American States, where US Secretary of State Alexander Haig and Argentina's Foreign Minister Nicanor Costa Mendez are trying to win support for their side.
18: The United States, as well as Britain, is under fierce attack in the diplomatic lion's den of the OAS special session. In vain did Mr. Haig point out that the first use of force had been Argentina's, and in vain did he plead for peace.
19: The South Atlantic has reverberated with the fury of war. It must now be calmed by the wisdom and the courage of peace. Thank you, sir.
18: But Mr. Haig drew only a ripple of applause. The United States had just confirmed that it was sending Sidewinder missiles to Britain. And all the Latin American countries asked for, said Mr. Costa Mendes, was that this supply should stop.
20: I ask nothing more. I know that with that alone, we will be able to obtain peace. Thank you.
18: No doubt where the sympathies of Latin America lie. But will they extend to helping rearm Argentina? There's no sign of that at the moment. And Peru's foreign minister today denied reports that his government was sending Argentina missiles or warplanes.
21: No Peruvian men, no Peruvian weapons have been sent to Argentina throughout this conflict.
15: Well, not yet.
22: En ese momento tenía tres hijos.
7: I had three children back then. We lived in Chiclayo, in the north of Peru. But every month, I was sent south to Arequipa for a few days. On that occasion, I was in the south when I received a call on a secure line. I was told I had to lead 10 pilots to Jujuy, Argentina, in single-seat fighters fitted with external fuel tanks.
15: And he has to go unnoticed to prevent the aircraft from being attacked, but also to stop Peru from becoming officially involved in the conflict.
7: I felt so lucky to have been chosen to lead this mission. It was risky. We had to keep an altitude to prevent ground observers from spotting us, and we had to escape the reach of radars.
15: Chilean radars. At the time, Chile was in a territorial dispute with Argentina over the Beagle Channel and provided assistance to the UK during the war. On top of this, Chile had long-standing tensions with Peru, left over from an earlier war. In contrast, Peru and Argentina had close ties dating back more than a century, when Argentine forces helped Peru gain independence from Spain.
7: We felt a sense of brotherhood with Argentina. We had similar planes too, Mirage 3 and 5, so we had done training exchanges. In terms of geography, you had Peru next to the Pacific Ocean, Chile in the south, and Argentina bordering Chile, but not us. So we had to fly over Bolivia. I'm sure we apologized to Bolivia at some point, but at that moment, we had to cross their territory without permission.
15: The mission began at around 5:30 in the morning.
7: The airbase commander let most of the personnel leave a day before using a sports event as an excuse. To avoid friendly fire, the aircraft had been painted with the Argentine flag and the tail numbers of Argentine planes that had been shot down. We were a formation of four aircraft. 5 or 10 minutes later, a second formation of three planes took off, and then a third formation of another three. We were flying at 33 or 35,000 feet, about 10,000 meters. At that altitude, an aircraft doesn't make much noise and leaves virtually no contrails, the cloud-like trails behind a plane.
15: But all that caution was jeopardized in a matter of seconds.
7: One of the planes had a fuel leak, which meant it could be seen. The pilot broke radio silence to report the emergency. Another formation said, "Radio silence." In other words, "Hey, we can hear you." So he stopped. But anyone could have been listening. And we were so close to Chile when this happened.
15: For a few tense minutes, they feared they could be intercepted. Nobody knew whether British aircraft were operating from Chile, and their planes were carrying Argentine markings. But nothing happened, and they reached their destination safely.
7: When we arrived, the Argentines hugged us. It was an emotional moment. They asked us to fly the aircraft farther south, to Tandil. So I contacted Lima. I was authorized to proceed that far, but not beyond. The Peruvian pilots then approached me and asked for permission to stay and join the Argentines. They were that determined. I told them I would have liked to do the same. But I had my orders. We all had to return.
15: The operation took place on the 6th of June. Just a week later, Argentine forces surrendered and the UK won the war. Ruben says the aircraft never saw combat, but their fuel tanks proved useful. The Falklands are more than 400 kilometers from Argentina. With their standard fuel load, Argentine planes could barely reach the islands, carry out an attack, and make it back. By fitting the tanks from the Peruvian aircraft, they could extend their range. Back in Peru, the pilots were held in Lima while they reported on the mission. A few days later, they were allowed to go back home, to Chiclayo. They were told to keep the mission secret, even from their families. But Ruben still had some explaining to do.
7: I arrived in Chiclayo and my wife asked, "What have you brought us from the south?" I used to buy sweets for my family when I traveled, so everyone was expecting that. I had to tell her I had been in Argentina. "And you brought nothing?" she said. I still owe her a trip to Argentina.
1: Ruben Mimbella speaking to Stefania Gozza. The Falklands War resonated far beyond Britain and Argentina. While Peru secretly supplied aircraft and support, countries across South America were watching the conflict through their own political and historical lenses. Dr. Stella Krepp is a specialist in Latin American history at the University of Bern in Switzerland. So we've heard about Peru's decision to support Argentina with aircraft during the conflict, but let's take some of the other regional neighbours. Leave aside Chile for the moment. What were the likes of Bolivia and Brazil doing?
2: I would say that the sentiment was certainly shared in Latin America, what Peru was doing at the time. Giving clandestine support while politically upholding neutrality officially is something we see with quite a few neighboring countries, such as Brazil. And Brazil is a case in point. Although officially neutral, they internally gave support to the Argentine side. They called that benevolent neutrality, particularly the military part of the regime, the armed forces. They sent material and arms to Argentina, and Brazil also provided air bases as stopovers for Argentine and foreign planes that gave provisions to Argentina.
1: And this would have been as a result of a general attitude that what the British were doing was exercising a sort of historical colonial attitude, which would have been resented in Latin America.
2: Yeah, that's correct. I think the way this conflict is perceived in Latin America more generally is certainly as a decolonization conflict, and the UK coming in as a colonial imperial power, trying to take something back or trying to take something that is not theirs.
1: Well, let's look a little bit wider then and go to the United States, because it had good relations with the right-wing government in Argentina, which it saw as a bulwark against communism spreading in Latin America. And yet, of course, is a very close ally of the British.
2: Especially the Reagan government that comes in 1981 was very, yeah, we could say supportive of the military dictatorships in Argentina, Chile, but also in Brazil. And also historically, the US has actually supported Argentine claims to the Malvinas. But when it then came down to it, when that conflict came about, the US fairly soon into the conflict decided to impose economic and military sanctions on Argentina.
1: And how did that affect Latin America's attitude in general towards the US at a time when it would have seen the right-wing governments in Latin America would have seen a close ally turning against them?
2: Certainly, yes. It certainly gave rise to even more anti-Americanism that is always rampant in Latin America. And I think historically we see this also as a parting shot to a decade of US interventions in Central America and the Caribbean under the Reagan administration, sort of the beginning of Second Cold War. I think there was a lot of disappointment as well, because the Inter-American system is built on certain provisions. One of them is, according to the Rio Treaty, which is the Treaty of Western Hemispheric Defense, is that once a outside power tries to intervene in the Americas, the American states, or Latin American in the US and Canada, they support each other. In this case, this clearly failed. So the questions also arose in Inter-American relations. And what's the point of having these treaties when push comes to shove, the US will always side with the United Kingdom?
1: So in the broad sweep of history, the Argentine conflict with Britain over the Falklands Malvinas was relatively short and concluded relatively quickly. But did it have a lasting impact?
2: I think it did have a lasting impact, although the conflict was very brief. In Argentina, it really ushered in the disintegration of the military dictatorship. And in 1982, the transition to democracy happened. So for Argentina, it was hugely important, but also for the neighboring countries, because once Argentina fell, it was very clear that the other military dictatorships in Brazil and Chile were also nearing their end. Talking about the United Kingdom, there is an argument to be made that maybe a second Thatcher government would not have happened had that conflict not happened.
1: That's Dr. Stella Krapp from the University of Bern in Switzerland. Throughout the deeply troubled modern history of the Middle East, there have been moments of hope. Hope that there might be peace between Israel, the Palestinians, and the wider Arab world. But then there have been other times when an event would shatter that hope. One such came with the assassination in 1981 of the Egyptian president Anwar Sadat. He had been the first Arab leader to make peace with Israel. He and his wife Jahan knew that that decision brought with it huge risks. In 2015, Jahan Sadat spoke to Louise Hidalgo about the day her husband was assassinated.
8: I knew from the beginning, since he took the decision to go to Israel and make peace with Israel, I knew that my husband would be killed.
10: On October the 6th, 1981, Jahan Sadat watched as her husband, Anwar Sadat, was gunned down at a military parade to commemorate Egypt's last war against Israel.
8: And it was the day he loved so much, 6th of October. And that day, I told him to put on the vest, a bullet vest, which he refused. He said, if the bullet comes to my head, am I going to put something on my head? He never cared for his safety. He said, no, no, no, and he went without it.
0: Then as the parade was reaching its climax, with most people's attention distracted by an aerobatic display, two grenades exploded.
8: My bodyguard pushed me because the bullets were coming in the window, and really he saved me. And when the bullet stops and the fire stops, I rushed to the window again to see what happened. I haven't seen him. The last thing I saw him, when he stood up saluting, he thought that they are coming to salute him, and he stood up, but he knew that they are going to kill, because he looked behind to tell his bodyguards to deal with them.
10: Jahan was 46 when Anwar Sadat died. She'd been 15 when they'd first met. Sadat was in the army then, a friend of the man who'd later overthrow the Egyptian monarchy, Gamal Abdel Nasser. And Sadat had already spent time in prison for opposing British influence in Egypt.
8: The first time he came out of the prison and came directly to my cousin's husband, who was a close friend, to stay with him. And that's where I met him. And it happens that he attended my 15th birthday. And he said, I don't have money, I don't have anything to bring you, but I will give you a song. And he started singing for me. And we talked, and he was dedicated to Egypt, really. That's what attracted me to him. And he never changed, you know, since the day I knew him till he passed away.
10: Anwar Sadat and Jahan were married in 1949. 21 years later, on the death of President Gamal Abdel Nasser in 1970, Anwar Sadat became Egypt's president. Not long afterwards, Sadat took Egypt to war with Israel, the third war between the Arabs and the Israelis since the State of Israel had been created. Egypt didn't win that war, but neither did it lose it. And 1973 was the closest any Arab country had come to not suffering a crushing defeat. But then, 4 years later, in 1977, Anwar Sadat did something no one had thought possible. He announced that not only was he recognising the State of Israel, he was going to go personally to Jerusalem to make peace.
8: It was very difficult for people even to absorb what he is saying. I was out of the house when he said that in the parliament, that I am going to Israel to make peace. And when I came back, I went up to him. He was sitting very calm, as usual. I told him, Anwar, do you know that you will lose all the Arab leaders? He said, yes, I know. He knew that it is dangerous. He knew it was very difficult. He knew that the people was shocked everywhere, all over the Arab countries. But he believed that later on they will understand what he did and that he wants to bring up the new generation in a peaceful atmosphere.
3: All over Beirut, clouds of black smoke rose from piles of burning tires and piles of refuse set alight by the Palestinians and the Lebanese leftists in protest against the visit to Israel of President Sadat.
8: Everyone around him, all our friends, they told him not to do it. It is dangerous, it is risky, you lose your life. But he was determined to do it. Before he left to Israel, we had our lunch together and we took many, many photos as if we were taking the last pictures, you know. I can't tell you, my heart was broken. I was thinking that maybe a fanatic Palestinian will kill him or a fanatic Israeli will kill him. But I couldn't say that to my husband. I didn't want to make him feel anything wrong with us before he goes to this historic visit. And when he took the helicopter and flew, I really collapsed. You know, I was crying and my children were crying, all of us, because we felt that we are going to lose him and he will not come back.
4: But Anwar Sadat did come back. And in 1979, he signed a peace treaty with Israel.
5: Let there be no more wars or bloodshed between Arabs and Israelis. Let there be no more suffering or denial of rights.
4: Anwar Sadat and the Israeli leader Menachem Begin were jointly awarded the Nobel Peace Prize. But the fear that her husband would pay with his life never left Jahan.
8: Every time, every day, every minute, he goes out of the house for work, for meeting, for something. I always believe that he'll not come back.
4: 1 month before he was killed, she says Anwar Sadat had a premonition.
8: He was saying, while we are walking, you know, Jahan, I feel that I have done my duty. I think I am going to meet God while I'm happy. I have never seen him that happy and feeling that, as I said, he has done all what he has to do. And I was very surprised because my husband never talked about leaving or dying. I said, well, Anwar, God never told us when he is going to meet us. He said, I know, Jahan, I know. Anyhow, he said it 3 times in 1 month.
4: That last month, Sadat ordered the arrest of hundreds of his opponents. There'd been protests and plots by Islamist groups. And that October, as President Sadat watched an aerial flypast at the annual military parade in Cairo, 4 army officers jumped from a truck passing the stand, threw grenades and opened fire.
0: The assassins managed to cut down at least 10 people, some of whom were killed. President Sadat was rushed straight to a helicopter which took him to the Mahdi Military Hospital.
8: I went there and the hospital was crowded with people till I reached upstairs. I went on my way, I found the chief of doctors and I told him, why are you here? Why are you not with my husband? He looked at me and he said, I can't. I knew what happened when he said, I can't. It was such a big shock to lose not only my beloved husband, whom I loved all my life, but he was my partner. It was something very hard to face life and to face the world after that.
1: The late Jahan Sadat spoke to Luis Hidalgo in 2015. Jahan died in 2021 at the age of 87. On our website, bbc.com/witnesshistory, there's a dedicated collection of stories from the Middle East touching on some of the key moments, from the founding of the State of Israel to the Six-Day War and the Oslo Accords. Well worth a visit. There's more from the History Hour in just a moment.
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0: Coming up in part two of the History Hour, the giant mirrors that brought winter sunlight to a Norwegian town, how rats were trained to save human lives detecting landmines, and the young boy who inspired the fictional world of Winnie the Pooh.
1: I think Kanga was a genuine toy, I mean, primarily a toy, so to speak, in other words, primarily for my benefit. But Tigger, I think, I always felt, was given to me rarely to feature in the next storybook.
0: First, a news summary.
2: BBC News with Emily Thomas. Saudi Arabia says Sunday's Houthi attack on Riyadh International Airport killed one person and injured 11. It's the third deadly strike on the airport in 4 days. Saturday's attack left 13 dead. Across the border in Yemen, fighting is intensifying around Taiz, which has been encircled by the Houthis. The UN has raised concern for its population, which has swelled to an estimated 2 million by the arrival of tens of thousands displaced by the fighting. Ukrainians have again been experiencing blackouts after power plants were hit by Russia, despite President Trump's announcement of what he called an energy ceasefire. A BBC investigation has found that the world's biggest accountancy firm, Deloitte, helped in falsifying documents to hide the Russian billionaire Roman Abramovich's wealth and evade tax. He denies any wrongdoing. Pakistan has confirmed it's detaining the chief minister of Khyber Pakhtunkhwa province after sacking him and his government and declaring a local emergency. Sohail Afridi is a party colleague of the jailed former Prime Minister Imran Khan and had been leading a protest march for his release. There's a heavy police presence in the Indian capital for a third day. Protesters continue to seek the resignation of the national election chief. The European Climate Monitor says temperatures in a key area of the Pacific Ocean reached an all-time high in September. A federal judge in the United States has ordered an immediate halt to taxpayer-funded adverts promoting President Trump in the run-up to next month's midterm elections. The ruling follows a public outcry over the adverts. And the president of Microsoft says more action needs to be taken to ensure AI technology remains a benefit to humanity. Brad Smith told the BBC that AI was currently less regulated than milk or washing machines. BBC News.
0: Welcome back to part two of the History Hour with Max Pearson. Still to come, how midwinter sun was finally made to shine on a Norwegian town trapped in a dark valley. And how Christopher Robin struggled with the fame that came with being at the heart of the Winnie the Pooh books. But first, a breakthrough moment in attempts to solve one of the most persistent problems in conflict and post-conflict areas, the clearance of old landmines. Thousands of people are killed or injured by stepping on landmines each year, despite the fact that there is an international convention banning their stockpiling and use. In the early 2000s, the world's first team of mine-detecting rats passed accreditation tests, opening the way for them to be used in demining operations. The project was the brainchild of a Belgian researcher who's been speaking to Nikki Edwards.
3: It's 2002. We're on a plane in Tanzania at the foot of the Uluguru Mountains.
4: We are around 7:30 in the morning. The sun is hanging low and then you have this special light, this kind of magic window of the day.
3: Bart Wedgens is watching a mine detection training session on a purpose-built minefield, approximately 34 football pitches in size.
4: We divided in mapped boxes where we buried these landmine samples where we wanted the animals to indicate. And then me with a map and taking notes on the performances of the animals.
3: What Bart is taking notes on is a trial for a radical new type of mine detection device. And that device has fur, whiskers, and a very long tail.
4: We work with the giant African pouched rats.
3: Bart is the person behind this unique idea.
4: It actually didn't start with the rats. It started with a hamster, which I got for my 9th birthday. A Syrian gold hamster called Goldie. It was a wonderful animal. I am still fond of it.
3: Bart's interest in rodents grew, and he started breeding them.
4: I had all kinds of rodents, hamsters, mice, rats, gerbils.
3: But his animal ownership was put on pause when he moved to an army cadet boarding school at 14. He didn't last long there, though.
4: I did not really appreciate the army, so I bowed out after a year and became the biggest pacifist you can imagine.
3: After studying product design at school, He tried painting for a while, but he was struggling to find his place in society, until he had lunch with an old professor.
4: He said, "Why are you painting? You're throwing away your talent. Why don't you apply your skills to a real-world problem? Think of a real-world problem." I had a strong affection for Africa. I had traveled there. I said, landmines. Landmines are a real problem. Shortly before that, I had seen Princess Diana walk in Angolan minefields. And that had rang a bell with me.
3: Bart started researching the problem and attended conferences about landmines with engineers from around the world.
4: There was like a huge momentum around novel detection technologies for landmines, because detection really is the bottleneck in mine action.
3: It was at one of these conferences that he was having a drink with Dutch designer Inna ten Hav.
4: We were in a pub around a single malt whiskey, late night in a pub in Edinburgh.
3: Whereas other delegates were focusing on costly technologies like infrared sensors and ground-penetrating radar, Bart and Inna knew that those solutions would be too expensive for a lot of countries. So they started to think outside the box.
4: We're sitting there, and he points at a crazy research paper of American researchers in New York who have proven that gerbils can discriminate the scent of explosives. So at that moment, it was completely clear to me, very suddenly, okay, I'm going to train rats.
3: His product design skills, his interest in African countries, and his love of rodents all converged in that moment, and he got to work. Out of all the possible rodents for the job, the successful candidate was the African giant pouched rat.
4: These animals are living in captivity up to 10 years easily. That's about 30 centimeters long and then a tail of 50, 60 centimeters. Really impressive rats. Yeah.
2: Like it's sort of the size of a chihuahua.
4: Bigger than a chihuahua. Yeah, yeah.
3: And, most importantly, if they stand on a landmine, they are too light to set it off. So, at the University of Antwerp in Belgium, Bart and a team of professors began to test the theory that African giant pouched rats could accurately detect landmines. And the first step? Get some rats. They caught some wild ones in Tanzania and brought them back to Belgium to try and breed them. But it didn't go well at first.
4: What we didn't know yet was that they were territorial. So when trying to establish couples to start breeding, basically they beat each other to death.
3: They tweaked the environment. And a few batches of wild caught animals later...
4: I remember very well the first animal born in captivity, name was Onzo. I carried it everywhere with me in my pocket. So it became like a very hand-tame, domesticated animal.
3: The next step was training the rats to detect the scent of landmines. A training protocol was developed based on positive behavioral reinforcement. If a rat correctly identified a landmine, a clicker sound was made, and the rat came back to the trainer for a reward.
4: We have like a food mix. They get banana, they love avocado, they get peanuts. Often I say they literally work for peanuts.
3: Within 2 years, the rats were ready. The team, now operating as non-profit organization Apopo, moved the project from Belgium to Tanzania to test the animals in real-world situations. In order to test the rats on real landmines, first of all you need, well, real landmines. Tanzania had a stockpile that were due to be destroyed after they'd signed the Anti-Personnel Mine Ban Convention. They deactivated 1,500 of them and gave them to Bart and the team. And they used them to create that giant testing field at the foot of the Uluguru Mountains.
4: The first time the animals on the field started scratching the soil above a landmine, the first time he gave an indication like, hey, there's a landmine here, were completely full of awe. And we jumped in the air.
3: Rats can distinguish between an old car exhaust pipe and a landmine. But how do they do it?
4: We don't really know what they are smelling. But maybe this is a good comparison. Imagine you smell roasted chicken. But what are the molecules coming from there? It's a whole menu of volatile organic compounds that together compose roasted chicken. And very likely with landmines, it's a similar thing.
3: In January 2003, the rats were transported to Mozambique. Different environments have different chicken smells, so they were trained and tested on a local minefield. Next was the International Mine Standards Accreditation Test. Without this official license, the rats aren't allowed to be deployed in humanitarian mine action operations. So, in July 2004, they took their accreditation exam.
4: I was hyper nervous. There was like already 7 years or so of research gone into that.
3: 11 rats passed the test and got IMAS accreditation to detect landmines in Mozambique.
4: I don't think they realized they had passed the testing, though. I think that was more of a human celebration, but we did. We had a barbecue that evening. Yeah, it was a big party.
3: In September 2006, APOPO became an independent mine action operator and started mine clearance operations in Mozambique, with the newly qualified rats working alongside human manual deminers. Less than 10 years later, Mozambique declared itself free of all known landmines.
5: This is Magawa, the mine-clearing giant African pouched rat.
3: In 2020, British animal charity, the PDSA, gave their top award to a rodent for the first time in their 103-year history.
6: Magawa is a true hero rat, and we're thrilled to celebrate his life-saving devotion by awarding him the PDSA Gold Medal.
3: The animal, with a terrible reputation, has become a life-saving hero.
4: Honestly, rats are very intelligent, very sociable, and much more clean and organized than people would think of. And they are superstars.
0: Mark Wedgens was speaking to Nicky Edwards, and his mine-clearing large African pouched rats are being used today to save lives in many countries, including Mozambique, Cambodia and Azerbaijan. Next, we've got another example of a seemingly simple and yet genius solution to a problem. In 2013, people in the small Norwegian town of Rjukan experienced winter sunshine for the first time in its history. This was thanks to the arrival of an unusual invention: giant mirrors high up on one of the nearby mountains. Here's Lars Bavanger.
7: Today I'm taking you back to midday on the 30th of October 2013. In the small Norwegian town of Rjukan, people are excitedly gathering in the main square to experience something they have never witnessed at this time of year before. Sunshine.
8: I think people were excited the whole week because there was a lot of movement in town, there was a lot of attention, it was a lot of cameras.
7: That's local artist Martin Andersen, and the reason why pretty much the entire population in Rjukan had gathered in the square on that day was an idea he had had 11 years earlier, soon after he moved there with his wife and child. The couple soon discovered that the town was cast in shadow for nearly half the year, from late September to mid-March, because it sits in a deep valley between steep mountain walls.
8: We came in October, so it's just when the sun is disappearing from the valley. So it was kind of hard, I would say. The whole valley is in east-west direction. So in the south it's a big wall, so the sun is always behind there.
7: One autumn day, Martin was taking his daughter for a walk and found himself chasing the last rays of the sun as it began to disappear behind the mountain to the south, not to be seen down in the valley again until spring. But the sun still hit high up on the opposite mountain to the north.
8: And then I thought, why not just put a mirror there and you reflect it down, and if you see it's a blue sky, you know that it will be sun on this spot.
7: As a conceptual artist, Martin is used to creating projects that interact with communities. His idea of setting up a giant mirror high up on the mountain to reflect the sun back down to the people of Rjukan ticked all the boxes for him.
8: It started that I went to Øystein Haugan, who was the cultural boss here, and proposed to him that, okay, what about this idea? Is it possible to find some funding? He said they had like an art scholarship locally that I could be given to start to develop the idea. From the first time I proposed the idea to the local municipality, it took 11 years before it was constructed and finished.
7: The final construction included three giant mirrors, totaling 50 square metres, able to illuminate a 600 square metres area in the town square. That's far from lighting up the entire town, but a huge improvement on having no sun at all. But before we go back to that first sunny day, let's step back to try to understand why the sun, even just a little, matters so much to the people of Rjukan. Back in 1911, industrialist Sam Eyde and his Norsk Hydro company created what was at the time the world's biggest hydro

0: 1913.
1: First time is a guy called Oscar Kittelsen, who mentioned this crazy idea to just put up big mirrors to reflect it down to town. Like a big ray, he explains. It was also proposed by Sam Eyde, who is the founder of the city and the founder of the factory.
0: In the end, the town's founder, Sam Eyde, constructed a cable car instead. If he couldn't get the sun to the people, he'd take the people to the sun, where it hit, high up on the mountainside. Some of the wealthier citizens, however, could already enjoy more sun than the factory workers.
1: The higher up you live in the northern wall, it tells your status in the society, because you have access to the sun almost 1 month in each end. So that was for the bosses of the factory. And the lower to the ground you were living, the lower were your status in society.
0: And now, on Wednesday the 30th of October 2013, what had been a factory owner's pipe dream in the early 1900s is about to become reality. It's opening day for the Sun Mirror. The anticipation is palpable, as we can hear in this recording from Rjukan's local radio station. Other journalists from as far away as China and Australia have come to witness the event. The town square, where the sunlight is about to hit for the first time in history, is packed. Sand has been shipped in to create an artificial beach.
1: And people were showing up with sunglasses, and that's what we try to aim for. The feeling of a beach party in the darkest valley in Norway in October.
0: But there was one slight issue.
1: When you plan the opening of the sun, you need good weather. And it's not so easy to plan.
0: It was, in fact, very cloudy. Could the entire party, in front of national and international media, be in vain? Thankfully not, because just as a local rock star began entertaining the crowds, while NRK National Television was broadcasting live...
2: Der kommer sol som mange har ventet på!
1: And I think everybody was shouting, give us the sun or something. And then it came down from the north wall, across the valley and to the square. So, and then it was a big cheering from everybody. And it was very nice because in these 11 years, it had been a lot of resistance actually against it, because people... thought it was a stupid idea, but then when it came, then everybody was happy. I mean, how can you not be happy when you're in the sun for the first time in town in October? At this stage, it was much more than my idea. It was for the good of the town. It was our sunlight. So they didn't come for me, I think. No, they came for the sun. Sometimes I call it sort of a smile machine. Because you go in there, everybody smiles. When you reach the sun, you smile, even if you don't want to.
3: Morten Andersen was speaking to Lars Bevanger and remembering the day he brought winter sunshine to the Norwegian town of Rjukan. Finally, an insight into the reality behind the inspiration for one of the world's favourite children's book series. Winnie the Pooh was published in 1926. The books would become a global phenomenon. Jill Kersley explores how the real-life Christopher Robin, on which the author A.A. Milne based his central character, was affected by the fame that would follow him.
4: A.A. Milne's stories about a bear of very little brain would go on to capture the imaginations of readers across the world. But behind the stories was a real little boy.
5: Well, when I found that they were in a book, I think I was excited and proud a little. And this gave me a certain notoriety or fame among my friends, which I quite liked when I was that age.
6: Well, later, of course...
5: It began to pall when I grew a bit older.
4: Christopher Robin Milne was the little boy whose toys inspired Winnie the Pooh. As an adult, he preferred to be simply known as Christopher, having grown to resent the fame attached to Christopher Robin, the fictional version of himself in his father's books. His relationship with his father was often described as strained later in life. Using BBC archive from throughout the decades, we'll hear how Christopher's father,

0: A.A. Milne, that's Alan Alexander Milne, turned a teddy bear, other stuffed toys and a child's imagination into one of the most loved pieces of children's literature.
1: My father began to write on a holiday we went on in Wales. Myself, my nanny, my two parents were invited on some ghastly holiday with other people. It was a pouring wet holiday. I think there was an attempt to climb Snowdon, which fortunately didn't get very far. And my father's one ambition was to escape from all the other guests. And so he took his paper and pencil and locked himself away in the summer house and said to everybody who asked, "I'm busy writing." And since he had to be writing something so as to be more or less truthful, set down to write the poems of what later became When We Were Very Young.
0: Published in 1924, When We Were Very Young was the first book to feature Christopher Robin as a character. One poem, Teddy Bear, was inspired by the real Christopher's toy bear. In his early childhood, Christopher grew up between the family's two homes in England, one in London and the other in Sussex. Like many young children, Christopher lived in a world filled with toys. Some of those toys would become famous around the world. Here's the adult Christopher talking to Roy Plumley on BBC Radio's Desert Island Discs in 1976.
2: How old were you when you were given the famous Pooh Bear?
1: I was 1 year old.
2: Who gave him to you?
1: My parents.
2: He came from Harrods, I believe.
1: He came from Harrods.
0: Inspired by his child's first birthday present, bought from a famous London department store, the stories began almost by accident. In 1925, he agreed to write a children's story for the London Evening News. It's thought that his wife Daphne suggested he simply write down one of the bedtime stories he'd been creating for their son. The result was a story called The Wrong Sort of Bees, which became the basis for the first chapter of what would become the book Winnie the Pooh. The Ashdown Forest near the family's Sussex home inspired the 100-acre wood, while many of its best-known inhabitants were based on the stuffed toys that filled Christopher's nursery.
1: Piglet was a present from some more or less unknown woman who lived over the road from us in London. And Eeyore was a present from, I suppose, probably my parents. And there were two who were non-existent in real life and therefore were more like real animals than toys, and they were owl and rabbit. I think Kanga was a genuine toy, I mean, primarily a toy, so to speak, in other words, primarily for my benefit. But Tigger, I think, I always felt, was given to me rarely to feature in the next storybook first and to entertain me second.
0: Unlike the thoughtful Pooh or the timid Piglet, Tigger the Tiger was loud, fearless and full of energy. Bouncing from one adventure to the next, he brought a sense of chaos and excitement to the 100-acre wood. But according to A.A. Milne's niece, Marjorie Murray Rust, the character may have been inspired by a different animal. This is her speaking on a 1984 BBC programme.
3: Alan came to stay with us in Somerset and we had a dog called Pete who bounced. And Alan loved this bouncing dog. He said, "I'd never seen a dog that could bounce like that." I wonder if I can put him into the next book. And this was Tigger.
0: The stories were illustrated by Ernest H. Shepherd. His drawings helped create the image of Pooh that generations of readers would come to recognise. But that illustration was not based on Christopher's toy, but a teddy bear called Growler, as the artist explained.
4: "The bear that I used for my model belonged to my son. He was a wonderful bear, quite the best fellow I have seen anywhere. And he seemed to have a character of his own. When my son grew up and married, Pooh was given to his small daughter, who, when war broke out, was taken to Canada by her mother, to grandparents there. And Pooh went too, only to die at the hands, or rather the teeth, of a neighbour's dog."
0: Luckily for Ernest Shepherd and A.A. Milne, the fictional Pooh Bear had a much longer lifespan. In 1929, A.A. Milne's voice was preserved on a rare gramophone disc. He read several of the stories for the Dominion Gramophone Company.
5: "Yes," said Pooh. "I see now," said Pooh. "I have been foolish and deluded," said he, "and I am a bear of no brain at all." "You are the best bear in all the world," said Christopher Robin.
0: The Pooh books were an enormous success around the world. Winnie the Pooh was published in 1926 and followed by a second story collection, The House at Pooh Corner, in 1928. Together with the two poetry collections, they would become the only books A.A. Milne wrote featuring Christopher Robin and his toys. Here's Christopher in 1984.
1: He stopped partly because he wanted to get on to something else, but also because the thing had come to an end. He was writing about me when I was that age. If he were to continue following the child growing up, the next book would have had to be in a school book, would it not? And he had no desire to write a school book. I have no idea whether there was any pressure that anybody urged him to say, "You must write a sequel, you must write a sequel." If anybody had, he would have just thrown the letter in the waste paper basket.
0: Pooh may have left the page in 1928, but his popularity only continued to grow. This is a news report from 1970.
6: It's now 4 years since the Pooh paperbacks were published, illustrating yet again the lasting worldwide popularity of the Winnie the Pooh stories by A.A. Milne. They've been translated into innumerable languages.
0: For Christopher himself, though, fame came at a cost. After his death in 1996, aged 75, this BBC News report reflected on his complicated relationship with the character that made him famous.
7: The author's inspiration for the tales came from his son, Christopher Robin Milne, who always resented his life being turned into literature, describing what his father had done as climbing on my infant shoulders and filching my good name. A burden, then, it certainly was.
8: And how have you got round that?
1: Well, mainly by avoiding it and running away when people bring up the subject. And also, let me put in a word for something that I've done, by writing a book about it, and by writing it out of my system. That helped a bit.
9: Jill Kersley with the story of the real-life characters that inspired the Pooh books. I have a curious connection with what we've just heard. During the Second World War, my father was on a troop transport plane between India and what was then Burma, and sitting next to him was a young man with the name badge C.R. Milne. And my father turned to him and said, "Are you Christopher Robin?" To which he received a sigh and a nod. Even in war, he couldn't escape the fame. That's it for this edition of the History Hour. As ever, there will be more first-hand stories from the past for you next week. Until then, this is Max Pearson from all of us here. Thanks for listening. Goodbye.
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16: Hello, welcome to the newsroom. I'm Ankur Desai. Donald Trump wants an energy ceasefire, but Russia continues to target power plants in Ukraine as strikes show no sign of stopping.
17: Russia has a strategy to make Ukrainian cities unlivable by the time that winter arrives. They have started precision bombing Ukrainian energy infrastructure.
16: Saudi Arabia says one person was killed in the latest Houthi attack on the main airport in Riyadh. We have a report from the US as data centers powering the AI expansion are becoming a political flashpoint. And the BBC has found that the leading accountancy firm Deloitte helped falsify documents that allowed the Russian oligarch and former Chelsea football club owner Roman Abramovich to evade tax. And the president of Microsoft says the UK is the global leader in AI safety.
18: If you ask them, name the country that is the leader in having this technical capability, it's very simple. It's the United Kingdom. They are the best.
16: We've got more from Brad Smith as he says regulation of the industry needs to start immediately. All after this update.
0: BBC News with Emily Thomas. Houthi fighters in Yemen have continued to fire missiles towards Saudi Arabia after three deadly attacks on Riyadh airport in the past few days. Saudi officials say the country's air defences have intercepted and destroyed a ballistic missile aimed towards the southwestern city of Khamis Mushayt. The latest attack on Sunday by the Houthis on Riyadh airport has now been confirmed to have killed one person. Here's Yolande Nell.
19: The deadly attacks on the Saudi capital's international airport mark a sharp escalation in the Yemen war, where Riyadh has long militarily supported the internationally recognised government against the Houthis. The Houthis have claimed multiple attacks over the past day, warning airlines and passengers against using Saudi airports and airspace. The Saudis say that in the east, Dammam Airport was attacked with another drone shot down, and that a ballistic missile heading for a southern city was intercepted and destroyed.
0: Responding to the Houthi attacks on Saudi Arabia, an advisor to the President of the United Arab Emirates has stressed the need to revive joint Gulf action. Anwar Gargash said the targeting of the Saudis undermined security for the UAE and all Gulf states. Across the border in Yemen, fighting's reported to have intensified around the city of Taiz, which has been encircled by the Houthi forces. With food running out and few supplies reaching Taiz, the World Food Programme is warning of a humanitarian catastrophe. Matthew Hollingworth is the WFP's head of operations.
20: We've lost access to more than 600,000 people that we were supporting in Taiz. We simply can't get through those front lines right now with supplies. But really worryingly, not only humanitarian supplies have stopped going in, so have commercial supplies. So food's running out. We know that wheat flour stocks are running out. Prices are getting higher and higher each day. And people who have fled conflict now multiple times are stuck in tires with very little assistance and certainly nothing almost available on the markets for them to buy to keep their families healthy and alive.
0: Ukrainians have again been experiencing blackouts after power plants were hit by Russia, despite the announcement by President Trump of what he called an energy ceasefire. Dan Johnson is in Kyiv.
21: There were further attacks on the energy network across Ukraine and on other targets too. So the early signs for this ceasefire, not good. Ukrainians were doubtful. They seem to have been taken by surprise by Donald Trump's announcement. In the best scenario, Donald Trump has announced something here, perhaps prematurely, but may be able to will it into existence, the sort of way he's done diplomacy in the past. If it doesn't work, it'll be embarrassing for Donald Trump, and presumably he'll need to find someone to blame, and the Ukrainians fear that it'll be them who get that blame.
0: This is the latest world news from the BBC. A BBC investigation has found that the world's biggest accountancy firm helped in falsifying documents to hide the Russian billionaire Roman Abramovich's wealth and evade tax. The investigation uncovered hundreds of documents that were backdated by Mr. Abramovich's advisers. Many had been drawn up with the help of Deloitte, which appeared to advise on the falsification of records and then signed off on company accounts. Roman Abramovich denies any wrongdoing. Deloitte says it complies with applicable laws. The president of Microsoft says more action needs to be taken to ensure artificial intelligence technology remains a benefit to humanity. Brad Smith told the BBC that AI was currently less regulated than milk or washing machines.
18: Right now, your washing machine is subject to more safety rules than AI. Every carton of milk that you see in the grocery store is subject to safety rules and inspection. Or think about the airplanes we get on. We know how to do this for other products. We should build on that knowledge and start to think about how to apply it.
0: Action, he said, had to be taken now and not after future generations had been affected. There's a heavy police presence in the Indian capital Delhi for a third day as protesters continue to seek the resignation of the country's elections chief. They allege that tens of millions of names have been removed from the electoral roll to benefit Prime Minister Narendra Modi's ruling BJP. Thousands of protesters were arrested and released over the weekend. They vowed to continue their demonstrations until their demands are met.
2: The European Climate Monitor says temperatures in a key area of the Pacific Ocean reached an all-time high in September. But the Copernicus Climate Change Service said it could not yet say that the current El Niño climate cycle has become the most intense ever recorded because it's adopted a new index. And that's the world news from the BBC.
16: Hello, you're listening to the newsroom from the BBC World Service with me, Ankur Desai. Welcome to the programme. It's been another night of intense attacks in Ukraine. Blackouts have been reported across the country as power plants were attacked, despite claims from President Trump that what he called an energy ceasefire had been agreed. Moscow has not commented. Ukraine's President Volodymyr Zelensky reacted with surprise to Mr. Trump's announcement, but said he would support the ceasefire if Russia did. Lesia Vasilenko, a Ukrainian politician, says the strikes show no signs of stopping.
17: The truth is that Russia has a strategy to make Ukrainian cities unlivable by the time winter comes. So not even through winter, but even by the time that winter arrives. So as of 30th September, they have started precision bombing Ukrainian energy infrastructure.
16: For the latest, I caught up with our correspondent in Kyiv, Dan Johnson, who gave us this update.
21: Well, within a couple of hours of this energy ceasefire being announced by Donald Trump, there were further Russian attacks on power stations in Kyiv and in Kharkiv, which left more Ukrainians in the dark without electricity for times overnight. They've been suffering that for the past week or more. Some of these are planned outages to preserve electricity, but there have also been interruptions to the heating, the lighting, and the water supplies, because many of the tower blocks need electricity to pump water up to people's apartments. So Ukrainians were braced for a really tough winter if Russia continued hitting the energy infrastructure. So they wanted this sort of energy ceasefire. The Ukrainians signalled they were willing to stop attacking Russian oil refineries if Russia stopped those sorts of attacks on Ukraine's infrastructure. But I think they'll be doubtful that it will be respected, not just because of what they've witnessed so far, but because of what happened a month ago when Donald Trump announced something similar, only for the Russians to continue. And there's been no comment from the Russians, no official confirmation that they have signed up to this energy ceasefire and will respect it.
16: Yeah, and Dan, and as much as Donald Trump will say to Ukrainian President Zelensky to stop hitting Russian refineries, if Ukraine are being attacked in a similar way, then it's going to be unlikely that they're going to back down anytime soon.
21: No, the Ukrainians are well aware that even if this energy ceasefire does have an impact and is respected, it doesn't mean Russia's going to stop attacking Ukraine. Presumably it will just redirect its missiles, its drones onto other targets, and we could see those sorts of attacks intensifying. So no one expects this to bring an end to the war. There's huge skepticism that it will even make any impact in terms of improving the power situation. And to underline the continuing Russian assault on this country, the air raid sirens have just sounded once again across Kyiv this morning. So those attacks will continue. We've seen other cities hit overnight. There have been further casualties and more deaths. So there's no doubt that the war will continue, even if Russia does agree to redirect some of its targeting.
16: Dan, targeting Ukrainian infrastructure has long been a strategy by Russia. Just something you alluded to a little earlier as well, as we head into a long winter, this impact will be tremendous on Ukrainians living and having to go through yet another winter of such a difficult discomfort.
21: Ukrainians may dare to hope that this deal does take effect, that it does make a real difference, but there is huge suspicion that either the Russians haven't signed up to this, that it was announced by Donald Trump before he'd actually got the agreement of both sides. It certainly seemed to come as a surprise to the Ukrainian leadership, or that Russia simply will not respect it anyway and that the attacks will continue, or that they'll find another way to have a difficult impact and make life miserable, even to still affect the power network if they don't directly target the energy infrastructure. So everyone here is hoping that perhaps this is a positive step, but they still know that there are difficult days, weeks and months ahead, because there's no sign of Russia giving up in its relentless attacks right across Ukraine.
16: Dan Johnson reporting from Kyiv. Next to events in the Middle East, Yemen's Houthi rebels have renewed their warnings against using Saudi airports after two deadly strikes on Riyadh's main international airport over the weekend. One person was killed and 11 were wounded in the attack on King Khalid International Airport on Sunday. That came a day after 13 people were killed and more than 300 injured in a missile strike, the deadliest attack on Saudi soil in more than a decade. Houthi military spokesperson Yahya Sari said the Iran-backed group claimed responsibility. The group are targeting Saudi Arabia over its support for government forces in Yemen's civil war.
3: With the help of Almighty God, the armed forces carried out four qualitative operations over the past 24 hours using a number of ballistic and winged missiles, as well as drones. The first operation targeted King Khalid Airport in Riyadh. The second operation targeted an Aramco gas plant.
16: Our Middle East correspondent Yulan Nel is monitoring events from Jerusalem.
4: At Riyadh International Airport, there's still a lot of disruption. Hundreds of flights have been cancelled going in and out. There's supposed to be a big energy conference taking place in Riyadh at the moment. Many top executives have been unable to fly in for that. But the Saudi energy minister was talking about these latest developments, including, of course, the attacks on King Khalid International Airport over the past few days. And he said that the events of recent weeks are serious and our response must be serious. All that's happened is causing a lot of alarm around the Gulf region, with other Arab states saying that, you know, really this affects their security, what's happening with Saudi Arabia as well. And as well as those attacks on the airport in Riyadh, there have been in the past 24 hours Houthi attacks as well on Dammam Airport, which is in the east of the country. Another drone also intercepted in the east of the country. That's where a lot of Saudi Arabia's energy infrastructure is. And then another missile attack on a military area in the south of the country, a city in that direction. And this all happening as fierce fighting continues in Yemen itself, where you have the Saudi backing the internationally recognized government forces there in fighting against the Houthis.
16: And Yolan, just why are Saudi Arabia struggling to withstand some of these Houthi attacks? What about any support then for the Saudis from the United States, for example? How likely is that to play out?
4: When it comes to Saudi Arabia, of course, it does have a very powerful military, and a lot of questions are being asked about how it hasn't been able to better defend itself. And Riyadh Airport, which has been really singled out as a target by the Houthis. Certainly, the Saudis do have advanced air defense systems. They have the US Patriot and THUD systems, but there has been this real shortage of interceptor missiles. That has really proven to be a real issue. Now, we have had requests from the Saudis to the UK, to France, to Egypt and Pakistan to help with air defences. And there have been repeated requests from the Saudis to President Trump to get involved here in the fighting against the Houthis. President Trump has been holding off, not wanting to complicate his efforts to end the war with Iran, which is, of course, a key backer of the Houthis. And just to kind of complicate things in the region that much more, he knows that the Houthis still have this ability to launch more attacks on shipping going through the Red Sea. This could have a knock-on effect on global energy prices. But although President Trump did sound very concerned about what happened in Saudi on Saturday, saying that he was looking at his options, we've not heard more from the White House in the day that's passed since.
16: Yolan Nell reporting. We're getting more details of what happened when a boat overcrowded with migrants sank off the coast of Djibouti. 139 people, including 15 children, were killed. Dozens are still missing. The tragedy was believed to have happened on Thursday night, with only 82 survivors, according to the International Organization for Migration. The boat had been traveling from Djibouti to Yemen when it capsized near the port town of Obok. Alexandra Kosak, the head of IOM in Djibouti, told my colleague Anne Soy what happened.
22: We went quickly after we noticed about the incidents, together with the authorities, in order to try first to see who we could rescue. Unfortunately, what we saw was absolutely devastating. A lot of bodies on the beach. We were able to find, as you said, a group of 82 survivors, but not all at once, mostly in groups. We found two more people, actually, the day before yesterday were lost in the desert. They were all in state of shock, as you can imagine.
0: And what do they say about what happened before the shipwreck?
22: It's a queue very close to the shore, which is just, we could see the boat. I mean, there is different type of boat that are being used to make this journey. The one that we saw was way too small for the number of people. And that's why actually it could not go much far in the sea and it sunk immediately. But unfortunately, most of the passengers didn't know how to swim, which resulted in so many tragic deaths.
0: What have they been telling you about where they were coming from, what their hopes were, where they were hoping to go to?
22: They were planning to go to Yemen to reach the Gulf countries. So for most of them, it's for economic opportunity that they are undertaking this very dangerous journey.
0: And did you get the sense that they understand the perils of this journey? You know, how, this is not the first incident of this kind. And also where they're going, it's a country at war.
22: It's a very good question. I mean, some of them have heard that there is conflict in Yemen, but what's very striking for me is this sense of determination for them to just undertake the journey, regardless of the danger that they are ready to face in order to reach this economic dream that they have in the Gulf countries.
0: And what is your organization and other organizations involved in this doing about these perilous journeys?
22: So we in Djibouti, because we talk about the danger in the sea, but you also have dangers on the road. So we constantly have some mobile patrols who are in the desert to try to find the one get stranded. It's a very long journey even before you reach the coast of Djibouti in order to go further. We are trying to do some information sharing to explain the dangers of the journey, but a lot of the assistance is purely humanitarian. Unfortunately, what we've done for the past few days together with authorities is way beyond what humanitarian assistance is about. I mean, it was about burying dead bodies, which is not something we are preparing this type of. I mean, we know these things happen, unfortunately, but it's extremely shocking as a humanitarian worker to do this type of activities.
16: Alexander Kosak from the International Organization for Migration. You're listening to the newsroom from the BBC World Service. Still to come.
5: We've only heard one generator at a time, and we can't be outside. I would like to leave today, but financially, I don't think I can lose that much money.
16: Large data centers in the U.S. powering AI expansion are proving to be a political flashpoint ahead of November's midterm elections. First, a reminder of our top story. Houthi strikes are continuing on Saudi Arabia, where officials have confirmed that the latest attack on Riyadh's international airport killed one person and injured several more. The world's biggest accountancy firm helped in falsifying documents to hide Roman Abramovich's wealth and evade tax. BBC Panorama has uncovered hundreds of documents that were backdated by the Russian billionaire's advisors. Many of them were drawn up with the help of Deloitte. Roman Abramovich, the former owner of Chelsea Football Club, denies any wrongdoing, and Deloitte says it complies with applicable laws. With more, Richard Bilton reports.
6: Things have changed for Roman Abramovich. He's been sanctioned because of his links to Vladimir Putin. He's been forced to sell his beloved Chelsea. And now revelations from inside his financial empire. Together with the Bureau of Investigative Journalism, Panorama has been investigating a data leak which shows the lengths some of his advisors went to hide his billions. The leak shows Mr. Abramovich's advisers falsified and backdated hundreds of documents, many with the help of Deloitte. Professor of Accounting Lord Prem Sikka reviewed the documents.
7: It is trying to cover up something, and what we appear to have here is a fiddle factory. In a fiddle factory, you fiddle the transactions, you backdate them, and that is what appears to have been happening here regularly.
6: Some documents were falsified to conceal his vast wealth, others to evade tax. One example from 2003 involves a Cypriot company that held almost $2 billion of Mr. Abramovich's money in the bank. It should have been paying tax on the interest, but 2 years later, his advisers backdated documents to falsely show it didn't own the cash. Here's barrister Andrew Mitchell KC.
1: It's a straightforward and blatant move to protect from legitimate taxation assets which should otherwise have been subject to tax.
8: So it's tax evasion?
1: Yeah, straightforward.
8: And how serious is that?
1: Well, again, if it happened in England and it was in the millions, His Majesty's Revenue and Customs would be thinking about a prosecution.
6: Roman Abramovich's lawyers say he denies he evaded tax or concealed his fortune. They say he was not involved in the day-to-day operations and that Panorama has provided no evidence that he knew of, authorised or directed the falsification or backdating of any documents. Deloitte Cyprus says it's unable to comment because the documents are more than 20 years old and no longer accessible.
16: Richard Bilton reporting. Let's look now at another issue playing into America's midterm elections, the data centres powering AI expansion. President Trump is championing them and supporters point to investment and America's technological future. But people who live near them say that they're bothered by incessant noise and heat. Arizona is one of the country's data center hubs, and its attorney general has called for a pause on new approvals amid residents' concerns about water and electricity demand. Our North America correspondent Shama Khalil has been to meet residents living near the giant facilities.
9: Get off it! Put people over profit!
23: At a center, shut it down!
12: The backlash against the data center boom is spreading across America. Here in Arizona, protesters outside Mesa City Council are fighting plans for yet another development.
24: The point of technology is to make things more efficient, not to coat the earth in rapidly depreciating chips that heat neighborhoods, produce noise, and make the area less livable.
25: It's near elementary schools, it's near community centers, I mean outside of just being near my home, and it's going to have a lot of bad effects for the area.
26: We can't have another data center. We don't have enough water as it is.
12: You can hear the hum as soon as you enter this suburban neighborhood. Just across the street from people's homes, machinery keeps these vast, windowless buildings running. Inside are rows of computer servers processing information around the clock. This is the infrastructure behind America's AI progress. Any slowdown, President Trump warns, means losing to China. But this AI revolution can make for a very noisy neighbor. Maureen and Richard Bechtol moved here to be closer to family. Now this noise carries into their backyard.
27: We love our house. But if we had known that was going in, we never would have bought here. But it's enough to make the difference between a pleasant lifestyle and wondering how much noise is going to be coming up and what's next.
5: We've only heard one generator at a time, and we can't be outside.
28: Do you foresee yourself continuing to live here, or would you want to leave?
5: Well, I would like to leave today, but financially, I don't think I can lose that much money.
28: You think you'll lose on the value of the house?
5: Oh, I would lose big time.
27: Oh, I'm sure of it.
5: Yeah.
27: I'm sure of it.
5: Yeah.
29: This is essentially a data logger.
12: Professor David Saylor, the director of the School of Geographical Sciences and Urban Planning at Arizona State University, has been studying how heat released by data centers is making communities in the already scorching state even hotter.
28: Driving around this neighborhood, what worries you about its proximity to that data center?
29: This neighborhood is in the downwind wash of that data center. And so the residents here are all going to feel a couple of degree Fahrenheit warming on a typical day. And that will translate to higher energy costs for them running air conditioners, as well as a slight increase in the risk related to adverse health outcomes.
12: Tech companies say newer designs can reduce water and energy use, and some residents see data centers as essential to the technology they already rely on.
30: I don't think it's a problem, and I'm kind of excited. I just recently bought a Tesla with full self-driving, and I know that uses a lot of data, and it's awesome.
12: In Casa Grande, we walk around Nancy Kaywood's family farm. Generations of her family have grown cotton, barley, and lettuce here. Now we're standing on dry brown earth where crops once grew. She says around 85% of the farm lies unplanted because of the prolonged drought.
2: We need that water, and if it's not there, how do we farm?
12: And even though times are tough, she's refused offers from data center developers to buy the land.
28: What do you say to President Trump? Because he's a big advocate of data centers.
2: Can't eat data centers. Can't eat them. They're not going to provide food for you.
12: As voters head to the polls in November, many issues will weigh heavily on their minds. Among them, the expansion of AI, changing their lives, and the landscape around them.
16: Shama Khalil reporting. Now, it's being increasingly woven into everyday life, but what can we do to make AI safe? It's a question that leaders around the world are grappling with after a series of hacking incidents, with AI agents going rogue, illegally accessing government systems and global institutions. President Trump has insisted that the sector regulate itself so that US firms don't lose out to Chinese rivals. But the president of Microsoft disagrees. Brad Smith's been speaking to the BBC's Will Bain.
10: Every carton of milk that you see in the grocery store is subject to safety rules and inspection. We know how to do this for other products. We should build on that knowledge and start to think about how to apply it to AI.
11: The big question I have is, who is doing that?
10: Interestingly, it's really, at its best, a bit of a combination. You often get your best work done, especially on something like a safety break, for example, when the industry itself starts to develop common standards. That means identify the best practices, build out the standards, and then the regulators then take that standard and they make it a legal obligation. I think one of the things, especially in the realm of evaluation, safety inspection, that one has to remember is somebody always has to go first. Somebody has to be at the forefront.
11: And it's got to be international, right? And in an early stage technology like this, where people are racing, right, that people are still trying to establish who is where in this, that presumably is much more difficult than, say, with something, I don't know, where we're coming to a consensus after the event.
10: One of the most interesting things is I actually think the country and the government that is in the best position to advance AI safety standards and even rules is here. It's the United Kingdom. It's the AI Security Institute. It started with the name AI Safety Institute. You need capability to do this well. You need to have trained people. And the UK was at the forefront. It started to build this up. The US started and then it slowed down. And so the UK has kept pace much more with the technology. In the world of technology, in the tech sector, most people that I know would say, if you ask them, name the country that is the leader in having this technical capability, they would say, oh, it's very simple. It's the United Kingdom. They are the best. Now that the UK is the best, I think the question is how to build on that.
16: That's the president of Microsoft, Brad Smith, speaking to the BBC's Will Bain. Thanks ever so much for listening to the newsroom from the BBC World Service with me, Ankur Desai, and from the team. We'll see you on the next edition.
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0: You're listening to the BBC World Service with me, Rob Young. Coming up, why are people around the world having fewer children? A couple in the United States tell us about the financial pressures that have led them to decide not to have kids. A demographer in Finland says smartphones are partly to blame. And we'll hear from Hungary, a country that spent a fortune trying to persuade people to have bigger families. That's Business Daily, after the latest world news.
1: BBC News with Charles Carroll. Houthi fighters in Yemen have continued to fire missiles towards Saudi Arabia after three deadly attacks on Riyadh airport in the past few days. Saudi officials say air defences have intercepted and destroyed a ballistic missile aimed towards the southwestern city of Khamis Mashhad. Across the border in Yemen, fighting is intensifying around Taiz, which has been encircled by the Houthis. The UN has raised concern for its population, which has swelled to an estimated 2 million by the arrival of tens of thousands displaced by the fighting. President Zelensky says he's waiting for the details of the conversations between the Russians and the Americans in order to see if an energy ceasefire can work. Addressing a NATO meeting in the past few minutes, he said what was needed was American pressure on Russia, not sanctions relief. He said Ukraine was ready to sign guarantees for a ceasefire. A BBC investigation has found that the world's biggest accountancy firm, Deloitte, helped in falsifying documents to hide the Russian billionaire Roman Abramovich's wealth and evade tax. He denies any wrongdoing. Pakistan has confirmed it's detaining the chief minister of Khyber Pakhtunkhwa province after sacking him and his government and declaring a local emergency. Sohail Afridi is a party colleague of the jailed former Prime Minister Imran Khan and had been leading a protest march for his release. The leader of India's opposition Congress party, Rahul Gandhi, has called on everyone who believes in democracy to join today's planned march to the Supreme Court and demand the resignation of the Electoral Commission chief over alleged electoral roll fraud. And a fire has destroyed Paris's oldest covered market in the central Paris district. Officials say a blaze took hold of the Marché Couvert des Enfants Rouges in the early hours and that nothing remains. BBC News.
0: Hello and welcome to Business Daily from the BBC World Service. I'm Rob Young. Today, the global baby bust, why birth rates are falling almost everywhere. It's partly down to financial pressures.
2: I know that we're making the right choice for ourselves. We can't give, at this point, children the life that we both feel like they deserve.
0: Well, governments have tried to reverse the trend. The results are mixed.
3: You ask me about a crisis. Whatever word we use, this is happening. Humanity is already below replacement level and there are fewer babies born every year.
0: Fewer babies on Business Daily from the BBC.

0: This band is rehearsing in a basement in a town in Wyoming in the United States. The group is called Frin. The singer is Reese. On drums, her partner Sean. They both work full-time and perform two nights a week. What they don't have, and have decided for now they won't have, is children. The couple met as students on a film course at university.
1: I sat down next to him in the theater before an audition for a show, and I said, okay, so are we going to be best friends now? And he said, sure. And then the rest was history.
0: Sean, you, when you were younger, imagined that you might have a very big family, is that right?
2: Yeah, so I grew up in a family of six kids, so always had it on my mind that I would kind of continue that. Like, both my parents came from big families as well, but currently, with the circumstances as they are, whenever we talk about the possibility of kids, it's like, well, it can't be right now, and probably not in the near future either. We've really started to enjoy our lives as just without children. You know, we have three or four dogs in our home that we love pretty much as children. Yeah, it's kind of something that is eluded us just from like financial reasons, also just like the culture of our time.
0: Reese, just talk me through some of the financial difficulties you think there might be if children were to come along.
1: Both of us have older sisters who have multiple children, and we've seen firsthand just how expensive it can be, especially if you are both working parents. Trying to afford childcare is really difficult, and there's not a lot of support around us. We're both living a little bit paycheck to paycheck. It is very difficult to be able to pay for things like housing, along with groceries, with the rising grocery costs, trying to just fuel your vehicle to travel to and from work.
0: What was it like when you came to this decision, Reese, that you wouldn't actively try to have a family?
1: The emotions involved, there's two that you kind of go between. One is almost a feeling of relief, because this pressure, especially as a woman, it feels like you've been released of a pressure to take on a role that can be very taxing and can historically has prevented a lot of women from being able to pursue careers. There is this huge sense of grief and perhaps guilt that goes along with that. And I was aware from the time I was around 16 years old that it would be incredibly difficult for me to be able to reproduce and become pregnant because I have polycystic ovarian syndrome. So I've always kind of known that perhaps children were out of reach, but to really solidify it has been a little bit painful. And I love and cherish every child that's in my life. And sometimes you go over to a family member's house and you're holding their brand new beautiful baby and you think to yourself, man, am I missing out? Should I rethink this? And then you look at all of the other factors involved that goes into it. I know that we're making the right choice for ourselves. We can't give, at this point, children the life that we both feel like they deserve. That to me is a good reason not to pursue parenthood, not because you feel like you should do it or it's something that's expected of you, especially as a woman, but because you want to do it and also because you can give them the best life possible. And so for us, that's just not in the cards for us right now.
0: Reese and Sean in Wyoming. We'll hear more from them later. You're listening to Business Daily from the BBC World Service. I'm Rob Young, and today I'm looking at the fall of the number of babies being born. Reese and Sean's reasons for not having kids are not purely an American story. For the global population to replace itself, women need to have about 2.1 children each. It's about 2.2 now, so right on the line. And some demographers think we've already crossed below it. Since about 2015, the decades-long decline has quickened. Birth rates were falling because couples had fewer children. Some say they're now declining because there are fewer couples. So is this a crisis? Anna Rotkia is director of the Population Research Institute in Finland, in Northern Europe.
3: We are at unprecedented unpredicted rapid change levels. And for sure, we all already see crises. I personally live in one of the most aged countries with a very low fertility, and I have a hard time seeing the upsides, but I'm sure there are some.
0: What do you think are the main reasons?
3: Well, there are the concerns we have had, you know, for the last century, which are easy to understand. A stable income, finishing your education, having somewhere to live. These are always there. But the new thing is technological change and the changed environment where we spend our free time, get our values, meet and interact with peers, i.e. the phones and social media. We now know that this latest dip, which, as you say, is really quite global, is associated with the spread of mobile phones and social media.
0: What is your sense of whether some of these social and technological factors are playing a bigger part in people's decision not to have children compared to the economic factors, such as incredibly expensive housing, the precariousness of some modern forms of work, for example?
3: Firstly, we have quite high ages at having the first child. And this means that any, for instance, unemployment or crisis, which is likely to, you know, signal to young adults, oh, wait, now it's uncertain, you should wait a bit. Well, they don't have many years to wait. In many countries, young adults spend at least 2 hours, often 4 or 5, on social media of their free time. This means that the signals and the values and the people they interact with are online. And I really think we have underestimated how this changes our social fabric.
0: And so is it the case that teenagers, people in their early 20s, don't want to have children?
3: Of service, that it's the right partner has become a more, way more important challenge. And we know that the partnerships of young adults have grown more fragile. There is also a value change. In Finland, people who say they don't want children at all has grown from around 4% to around 12%. But it's still a minority. So both in Europe and globally, most people want to have a stable partnership, marriage, and most people want to have a child. And the kind of big trend now is growth in childlessness, most of it unwanted. And that's the key driver of fertility decline currently.
4: You're having a baby!
5: Wow! Is this a baby box?
6: Yes, darling! This is the famous Finnish baby box.
0: As this government video explains, for 80 years, expectant mothers in Finland have been given a box by the state. A starter kit of clothes, sheets and toys. There's also a generous welfare system with free education and cheap healthcare. But the fertility rate is 1.3, close to the nation's record low. Anna Rokia again.
3: Finland and the Nordics have developed very generous family policies, and they do work. The new challenge that we face during the last decades is family formation, the first steps, finding the right partner, settling down, feeling ready for parenthood. And these are not easily helped by these traditional family policies.
0: How are we grappling with that? What do you think it potentially means for us?
3: This future is partly already here. For some, it will mean family lineages die out, villages die out, regions depopulate, small languages for sure will die out much faster than they would otherwise. You ask me about a crisis. Whatever word we use, this is happening. Humanity is already below replacement level and there are fewer babies born every year.
0: What do you think is needed? What does the government need to do?
3: First, I don't think it's about persuasion. I think people, you know, have free choice. What governments can do is signal that if you want and can have a child, we are here to help you and protect you. And it's very often said nowadays that, oh, economic incentives don't work. Well, they have often been really small. If we really created a society where nobody would get economically worse off because they became a parent or had another child, then we can talk. Do they work or don't they?
0: Anna Rotkia in Finland. Governments have been trying to boost the number of children women are having. Since the 1980s, rich countries have dramatically increased what they spend on things like child benefits, childcare and parental leave. So what happens when a government really goes for it? Hungary in Central Europe is the perfect case study.
7: We are living in such times when there are fewer and fewer children born in Europe. For the West, the answer is immigration. But we do not need numbers. We need Hungarian children.
0: The former Hungarian Prime Minister Viktor Orbán a few years ago announcing tens of thousands of dollars in state subsidies for families having more children, tax breaks for mothers, subsidised mortgages. Hungary did then see an increase from 1.2 children per woman to 1.6 in 2021, but by 2025 the rate fell back to 1.3. The noisy election in April saw Viktor Orbán removed after 16 years in power. Family policy was again part of his pitch. Elements of the subsidies are now being reviewed or reformed. Susanna Mackay is a demographer and a sociologist who's now the Deputy State Secretary for Family Policy in the new Hungarian government.
8: We have now had low fertility in Hungary for more than 40 years. So since 1980, or 81, the number of deaths is higher in Hungary than the number of births.
0: The previous government had a target to increase the fertility rate, 1.3 in the most recent data, to 2.1 average children. What is the new government's target?
8: There was a target to increase the total fertility rate to 2.1, but this is a very natalistic target. And there was many criticism from experts that the system lacked long-term stability and scientifically grounded impact assessment. So it didn't integrate, for example, the poorest families and incentivized rather the middle class, married, tax-paying families through financial and credit instruments. For example, the housing policy in Hungary is really targeted towards ownership, but this is also a trap. Finally, if you take an important loan and you can't pay it back, then you are in a trap which easily leads to poverty. So we would like to base the family policy rather on some classical instruments and not on loans.
0: So that there isn't a target then, the 2.1 target is gone. How will you know then if your policies work?
8: Really, fertility

0: That's fascinating. So you're saying that the increase in fertility from 2011 to 2021 may not at all be down to the cash handouts that the Orbán government gave to households?
1: I don't think that it didn't have any effect. The problem is indeed that we don't have any assessment of this family policy. So there was really much money spent. What we know is that fertility increase is very, very often linked to advantageous economic situation. And there was an increase in employment rates in Hungary, in average income. So there was really an important economic boom in the second half of the 2010s. Then came a decrease. So after the COVID period of 2020, there was a less advantageous economic situation and fertility rates began to decrease.
0: So are you saying then that it isn't necessarily possible for the government to increase the number of children that Hungarians have, that Hungary is just going to have to get used to the fact that its population will fall?
1: Here, not only fertility is on the table, but also the very high mortality rates, which has to be decreased with adequate health care and the treatment of preventable causes of death. So it isn't just on fertility we have to work, but also on our very bad mortality situation.
0: Susanna Mackay, Deputy State Secretary at Hungary's Ministry of Social and Family Affairs. So Hungary undertook an expensive experiment and it contested what it achieved. So back to Wyoming in the US. And it goes, it goes, and it goes. What are those bandmates and couple Reese and Sean thinking about what they might need to change their mind about not having kids and for the future?
2: Affordability of housing is a huge thing. It's like policies that exist to pretty much to continue to keep housing as expensive as possible. New builds just are so difficult to be approved, so we end up in a crisis where there's just not enough houses being built for the amount of people that are living there. So the house prices obviously are going to go up because the demand is going up.
3: We have four wonderful dogs that run the house, and we live in a community full of friends and wonderful folks and music and art, and it's been amazing. Making music has been amazing, and we have had one of the busiest summers of our lives traveling around all over the state. That's something that I think if we had kids right now, that's not something that we would be able to do. We couldn't be happier with the decisions that we're making, and we never know what the future holds, but I think this has been the best decision that we could make for ourselves, and we hope that other people find what works for them as well.
0: Reese and Sean in Wyoming in the US. Thank you for listening to this edition of Business Daily with me, Rob Young. You can get more episodes on the BBC website at bbc.com and wherever you usually get your downloads.
4: BBC World Service and now history told by the people who were there. It's Witness History. More than 60 years ago, the USA sent two monkeys into space. It was a watershed moment for the American space agency NASA. In 2012, Mike Lanchin spoke to Lieutenant Joe Guyon, whose mission was to retrieve the rocket's nose cone.
5: It's May 28, 1959. In the early hours of the morning, there's a buzz of excitement at America's Mission Control as two monkeys are about to make a historic flight into space.
6: At Cape Canaveral, two tiny astronauts, monkeys Abel and Baker, are readied for the first flight into outer space and safe return of Earth life. Dressed in protective spacesuits and wired so that readings on their physiological reactions can be transmitted to the ground, the rhesus monkey and the much smaller squirrel monkey are secured in separate capsules in the nose cone of a Jupiter.
5: With the preparations complete and the passengers securely strapped in, it's time for liftoff.
6: 300 miles out into space they travel. 15 minutes and 1,700 ground miles later, the capsule is fished from the waters of the Caribbean, where it re-entered the atmosphere.
5: On a U.S. Navy vessel in the Caribbean, peering through the darkness as the rocket plunges back to Earth, is Lieutenant Joe Guyon.
7: The sky lighted up behind a slight overcast, and then we could see through the clouds. There were three different objects.

0: the missile body, the guidance package, and the nose cone itself. And of course, you couldn't tell the difference between them, but it was so bright, you could actually read a newspaper on the bridge. It was absolutely bright as day.
1: Joe was commander of the USS Kiowa. Its mission was to locate and retrieve the rocket's nose cone from the pitch black sea and bring home its two important passengers.
0: The light from the two other pieces, the missile body and the guidance package, went out and followed the falling nose cone that looked like a meteor flying down into the sea, and I took a bearing to exactly where I saw it last, so that's where I would head. It was all dark after that because the lights had burned out and there was nothing but darkness.
1: There must have been quite a lot of excitement there as the rocket suddenly appeared in the night sky.
0: Oh, it certainly was, and of course, none of us had ever seen anything like it. You know, there aren't too many people that have seen a ballistic missile coming at you. And so I thought of that too as it was going on, but it was tremendously exciting. You know, we're expecting this to happen, and it shows up on time, and we're just ready to go. I mean, the whole ship was like a thoroughbred at the gate, ready to take off.
1: In the late 1950s, the space race between the United States and the Soviet Union was underway. It was a matter of national pride as well as scientific achievement. But the Americans were clearly lagging behind.
2: At this point in time, the race to space was all animals. The Soviet Union was sending up dogs, and the U.S. was racing to catch up. This came shortly after the launch of Sputnik, the first Earth-orbiting satellite, and a month later, the launch in October 1957 of Sputnik 2, which was the first satellite to orbit a dog, Soviet satellite. So the U.S. was in something of a panic.
1: Space historian Chris Dubbs. Bringing back the two monkeys alive, he says, would be key to opening up the way for human astronauts.
2: They had to find out whether a human could survive the launch in a rocket. I mean, the tremendous G-force they endured, whether they could survive in orbit, the zero gravity of orbit, whether their body would function, whether their mind would function, whether they could perform minimal tasks that would be required of them. You know, as I mentioned, the Soviet Union used dogs. And with both species, I mean, you can monitor things about them, their heart rate and their muscle reactions and their pulse and their respiration and their temperature. So you really have a pretty good picture through all the stressful parts of the launch and the flight, how they react. And so it could be transferred over to you gain some understanding of how a human would react as well.
1: Standing on the bridge of his ship, Naval Officer Joe Guyon was well aware of the responsibility. America's previous animal space flights had failed because the nose cone had been lost or had broken up on impact. But as the ship's crew began hauling the rocket tip out of the water and up onto the deck, no one knew if the little astronauts inside had indeed survived.
0: The nose cone slammed against the side of the ship, and I thought, oh, brother, we're going to sink it. But we got it aboard and lifted it with our crane and eased it into, we had a little cradle made of 4x4s and old mattresses so that it wouldn't be damaged. And it laid it down with the pointed end towards the bow. And one of the technicians from the Ballistic Missile Agency ran up and plugged in to the back of it to check. And he turned and he said, they're alive.
3: Abel and Baker are unspossed from their protective guard, and they prove sturdy little explorers indeed. Physically unharmed and in jolly good spirits, the first creatures from outer space in all history.
0: I could see the nose cone, they opened the back, and what they did is the small monkey was attached to the side of the nose cone, and she came off very easily, the little one. She was full of life, the kind of monkey that you could actually pick up and hold. Whereas the other monkey, Abel, you could not touch because she was pretty vicious. Her capsule, I mean, her bed was actually a couch that had a lot of padding. She was flat on her back, And they started to remove the things away from her limbs, and then she started to flail around with them. And so they had to hold both her legs and also her upper arms, too. And they had to hold her like that until they got her in the cage. And they started to feed her with apples, and that helped to satisfy her. But every once in a while, she'd let off with a big scream. And the other monkey was very quiet and didn't make any noise, but she was very content to be fed peanuts and things like that.
1: Their safe return made the monkeys instant celebrities. They were flown to meet the press in Washington, and their pictures appeared on the front cover of Life magazine. But was the mission an unqualified success for NASA? Space historian Chris Dubbs.
2: Very much so. Very much so. I mean, there are a few pieces of it that didn't work. Abel was supposed to manipulate a lever whenever a light flashed. They wanted to see if, you know, animals could do simple tasks in space. That didn't happen. And, of course, there was the tragedy after the flight that in a simple surgical procedure that Abel died. This was very unexpected, and they learned something from this, that the stress that animals were under and that they shouldn't be given anesthetic for a procedure right after the flight. But just improving the equipment, improving that animals could survive and function in a space flight, it opened the door for everything that rapidly followed.
1: By 1961, the Russians had sent their first man into orbit. The following year, the Americans followed suit. Baker, the surviving space monkey, lived for another 25 years. More than 300 people attended her funeral in 1984. Joe Guyon is now 86. He's long retired from the Navy and lives in Baltimore.
0: And it was a highlight of my naval career, and I keep telling people that things went downhill after that. But looking back on it, I'll never forget it. It's always been a highlight, and I can never stop talking about it and trying to tell people that it was pretty hard to make anything better than that, because we did something that no one else had ever done.
4: Lieutenant Joe Guyon was speaking to Mike Lanchon in 2012 for Witness History.
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12: Coming up from the BBC World Service, the interview. Conversations with the people shaping our world, with me, Megha Mohan. For this episode, I speak to Meredith Whittaker, president of the encrypted messaging app Signal. The app is built so only the people in a conversation can read their messages. Even Signal itself can't see the contents. That can protect journalists, dissidents, and other vulnerable people, but it can also allow scammers, child abusers, and criminals to communicate beyond Signal's view. Governments are demanding greater access, but Meredith Whittaker says Signal would rather leave a country than compromise.
13: We protect private communication in a world where we've never been more surveilled. And if the choice was between undermining that privacy, exposing people who rely on us, sometimes in the context of life or death, to surveillance that could be weaponized against them, we would leave the market.
12: Meredith Whittaker. Hear more on the interview after the news.
14: BBC News with Emily Thomas. Houthi fighters in Yemen have continued to fire missiles towards Saudi Arabia after three deadly attacks on Riyadh Airport in the past few days. Saudi officials say the country's air defences have intercepted and destroyed a ballistic missile aimed towards the southwestern city of Khamis Mesheit. Ola Girin, who's in the Yemeni port city of Aden, has this analysis of the Houthi strikes.
15: They have certainly grabbed headlines. They have shown what they can do. They've certainly put pressure not just on Saudi Arabia, but also on President Trump. The Saudis have been pushing the US for greater support. So far, the Americans have only given them about 100 military advisors and intelligence assistance. And now President Trump has a dilemma coming up to the midterms. Should he get more involved or should he hold back as he's been doing so far? So from the Houthi point of view and from the point of view of their backers in Iran, all of this is playing out exactly as they would want.
14: Across the border in Yemen, fighting's reported to have intensified around the city of Taiz, which has been encircled by the Houthi forces. The World Food Programme is warning of a humanitarian catastrophe. Matthew Hollingworth is the WFP's head of operations.
16: Not only humanitarian supplies have stopped going in, so have commercial supplies. So food's running out. We know that wheat flour stocks are running out. Prices are getting higher and higher each day. And people who have fled conflict now multiple times are stuck in tires with very little assistance.
14: President Volodymyr Zelensky says what Ukraine needs is American pressure on Russia and not, as he put it, sanctions relief and concessions. The veiled criticism of President Trump's new deal agreement with President Putin came as he addressed a security forum in the Polish capital, Warsaw. On Sunday, Mr. Trump suddenly announced on Truth Social that an energy ceasefire had been agreed between Ukraine and Russia, but this appears to have surprised both sides. Mr. Zelensky accused President Putin of violating the ceasefire.
17: Immediately after the pause, Russia launched a targeted strike on a power plant in Kharkiv, causing further damage to our energy system. It was clear that Putin does not read Truth Social, and his Cheki drones follow a different set of instructions.
14: In his address, President Zelensky also said Ukraine's recent strikes on Russia's huge data centers have resulted in fewer Russian bots. There was now, he said, less hate, less division and fewer provocations on social media. He said few Europeans fall for Russian bots, but in America, people would now see what was really happening. BBC News. A BBC investigation has found that the world's biggest accountancy firm helped in falsifying documents to hide the Russian billionaire Roman Abramovich's wealth and evade tax. The investigation uncovered hundreds of documents that were backdated by Mr. Abramovich's advisers. Many had been drawn up with the help of Deloitte, which appeared to advise on the falsification of records and then signed off on company accounts. Roman Abramovich denies any wrongdoing. Deloitte says it complies with applicable laws. Pakistan has confirmed it's detaining the chief minister of Khyber Pakhtunkhwa province after sacking him and his government and declaring a local emergency. Sohail Afridi is a party colleague of the jailed former prime minister Imran Khan. Caroline Davis reports.
18: An 11-person advisory council will now run Khyber Pakhtunkhwa, appointed by the federal government. 18 senior police officials have been appointed too. The location of Sohail Afridi, the chief minister of the province, who had been leading protests of thousands demanding the release of Imran Khan, is still a mystery. His party, the PTI, say he was arrested. The country's information minister has said he's in protective custody. Pakistan's prime minister has said that the province's government had disengaged from fighting terrorism and that given the severity of the situation, they needed to intervene. The PTI has called this a coup disguised as an emergency.
14: Health officials in Gaza say an Israeli strike has killed at least two Palestinians. The Israeli military said it was targeting a militant in the area in southern Gaza, but gave no further information. It comes after another Israeli strike on Sunday night, which killed three people, according to medics. A fire has destroyed Paris's oldest market in the central Marais district. Officials say a blaze took hold of the Marché Couvert des Enfants Rouges in the early hours and that nothing remains of the covered market. BBC News.
12: Hello, I'm Megha Mohan and this is The Interview from the BBC World Service. The best conversations coming out of the BBC. People shaping our world from all over the world.
19: I want to get freedom. I like that freedom.
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21: 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We need trust.
3: These companies don't really, they don't care what governments do.
21: 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The first thing that we want is the war to end.
12: For this episode, I speak to Meredith Whittaker, president of the Signal Foundation, which runs the encrypted messaging app Signal. She joined Google in 2006 as a temporary worker without a computer science degree. She taught herself the technical side through night classes and by constantly asking colleagues how things worked. As Meredith Whittaker's career inside Google grew, so did her concerns about the power of big tech. In 2018, she was one of the organizers of a walkout involving around 20,000 Google employees over the company's handling of sexual harassment, and she later challenged its work with the US military, including the use of AI for drone surveillance and targeting. Today, she leads Signal, a nonprofit messaging service built around a very different idea of how technology should work. Messages and calls on Signal are end-to-end encrypted, meaning only the people in the conversation can read them. The protections are so strong that even Signal itself can't see the contents. That privacy can be vital for journalists living under authoritarian governments, dissidents and other vulnerable people. But it can also allow scammers, child abusers and criminals to communicate beyond Signal's view. Governments are demanding greater access to encrypted communications, but Whittaker says Signal would rather leave a country than weaken its protections.
13: Private communication is a fundamental human right for a reason. Because when those with power over you has access to your intimate thoughts and your communication, they use those to punish you. They can use those to persecute you. They can use those to shut you up.
12: Welcome to the interview from the BBC World Service with Meredith Whittaker.
13: Part of who I am, for whatever reason in this world, is somebody who can withstand staring into some pretty bleak suns. And that's what I do. And really, I just sort of live with that. Yeah, I think about some pretty bleak scenarios a lot. I've seen people recognize that they are doing harm and continue doing it. I've seen systems fail in undignified ways. I feel like I am able to withstand a lot of bleak information, which means I'm not dissociating or avoiding things that people who want to root their optimism in shallow soil of delusion might avoid, and thus my analysis is generally pretty good. My predictions are generally, I'm very confident in them. Do I know what to do about that all the time? Does that give me the lever of power to actually change things, even if my prediction is right? No. And that's where I think I continue to work, right? I do as much as I can.
12: Could you describe Signal as a platform and compare it to WhatsApp and Telegram? How is it different?
13: Signal is the world's most widely used, actually private, communication system. It is critical infrastructure for exercising the fundamental human right to private communications across the globe in the digital world. And this right, this ability to communicate dissent, to communicate with your source, to discuss coming out as LGBTQ, to talk about intimate partner violence, to explore unpopular ideas under a regime that criminalizes certain pathways of thought, the ability to question your leaders, to question those in power, to question your abusive spouse who might weaponize what you say and what you think to harm you, is fundamental to so much else. And Signal exists to uphold that right. And it exists in an ecosystem that is increasingly poisoning the waters Signal and any other privacy-preserving tech swim in. But nonetheless, that's it. That's what we do. And WhatsApp doesn't. Telegram really, really, really, really doesn't. You know, Signal works to be as private as possible to provide that right. So, you know, Mega, when you and I are talking on Signal, only you and I can read the messages. You know, Signal can't read the messages. any of the infrastructure providers that we rely on can't read the messages. The government comes and asks our chair, give me those data.
1: What do they get?
13: You can't.
1: A blank sheet of paper?
13: I mean, it depends on what you ask for. You can, you know, it's as close to a blank sheet of paper as possible, and you can look at signal.org/bigbrother is the page where we, once we're able to unseal requests from law enforcement, we publish them. And you see often, you know, frequently it's like a laundry list of requests. We want location, we want contact list, we want profile names, we want, you know, this many, you know, all the groups, everything. And we can confirm that if you gave us a phone number, that phone number did register for a Signal account. We can say when, we can say the last time they accessed that account.
1: And we could say that you and I had a conversation.
13: No.
1: We couldn't say you and I had a conversation, so it wouldn't reveal that part of...
13: Signal could not turn that information over.
1: Yeah. I've used Signal in my career to speak with members of the military. Mm-hmm. I've used Signal to speak to trans officers who were mm-hmm. going stealth. Mm-hmm. Several members of the LGBT community. It's a sort of application of choice for certain vulnerable mm-hmm. groups. However, Signal is banned in certain countries. It's banned in China. It's banned in Venezuela. There's been talk this year of our then Prime Minister, Keir Starmer, in June, saying that if changes aren't made in Signal, when it especially comes to children sharing nude photos, it would block Signal from the UK. It's been 3 months since the deadline, and not just Signal. He was talking about Apple and Google as well. You went to Downing Street soon, you know, kind of a couple of days afterwards. What was that conversation like with the UK government?
13: The proposal that was made to integrate, you know, some type of blocking for any image of a nude, perhaps block the capacity to take a picture if the image in front of the camera was a nude body, was not clearly technically specified, but would constitute unprecedented regime of communication and information controls by a government. That capacity to, you know, get your operating system on which Signal lives, all your apps live, to block the ability to send a nude photo, to use certain keywords in your messages that might critique a government, that might indicate that you are a climate protester, that might indicate you're against data centers, whatever it is, right? And that what you're talking about is a significant regime of censorship and control that's masquerading as care and concern for children.
1: But is age verification a bad thing, though? To sort of scan before you enter into a Signal chat with somebody, would that necessarily be a bad thing?
13: Technically, what you are talking about is bolting on and basically a door check ID system before you can use technology, because to verify that someone is young, you have to verify whether or not they're old. That's an identity system that, you know, kind of follows people around the web, sees who's chatting with whom. You know, the fact that you are talking to a dissident in a given country as a BBC journalist could get that dissident killed. An age verification system that logs that person is chatting with you, or, you know, this person is an adult, they're chatting with it, you know, that could reveal that information. It reveals what websites people visit, you know, when they visited them. There's a lot of other information that can be gathered from those systems. So, you know, Signal and myself haven't made that sort of our core issue. But when we are talking about these systems, we're very rarely talking about actually undermining some of the pathologies of the mass platform surveillance business model. We're talking about bolting on more forms of control and surveillance that give government and other actors access to surveil and control where and how people access these platforms. And aren't ways of giving the government or other actors similar insights and surveillance and control as they're sort of envious of the tech companies for having. And that's part of the dynamic that I'm seeing here.
1: But would you leave the UK? Would you leave any country?
13: Yes! My God, have a backbone. Like, I said what I said. It doesn't change based on jurisdiction. It doesn't change based on mood. It doesn't change based on consultants giving me a risk analysis. Like, we do one thing and we do it really well. We protect the integrity of private communication in a world where we've never been more surveilled. And if the choice was between undermining that privacy, exposing people who rely on us, sometimes in the context of life or death, to surveillance that could be weaponized against them, or leaving a market, we would leave the market.
1: We are a global service that speaks to several different we have several language services, and we know that rings have been caught in the US and Australia, child abuse rings, because people within those signal groups leaked information to law enforcement. In Brazil, a group of men were arrested because one of the men within the group, said that they were planning to kill the then president of the country in 2024. India said that there was a lot of scamming happening on Telegram and phishing this year. What guardrails is Signal putting into place to stop dangerous activity, especially activity against children and women?
13: Signal thinks a lot about this. What you see in Signal, how Signal works, those guardrails, the way we think about reducing harm in our product, often manifest as what we do not have. We don't have a directory. That means I can't go in there and just search for, anyone who uses Signal and connect with them.
1: Right.
13: We're not a social media platform. So you have to encounter each other outside somehow. Similarly, we don't have a sort of suggest a friend feature or anything that sort of allows those sort of, encounters by strangers to happen within Signal. We don't have the capacity to go viral. So you can't broadcast, some incendiary material to millions of people. We cap the size of our groups, and we get a lot more engagement, if that was our goal, by adding these features. But we don't. This is an interpersonal communications app for you and the people you know. You meet them somehow, and you can speak with them, right? I think in some sense, the framing of this question, like, how are you going to prevent harm? Like, this harm is being done in the world by people who decided to do it, found each other, plotted to do it, have power and means or intent to do that. It is then being, we would hope, prosecuted and curbed by law enforcement officials who have never had more data at their disposal. The issue when you actually talk to law enforcement is not, oh my God, we know there's bad things happening behind the wall, but we can't see through, so we can't prosecute them. It's, we are understaffed, we are underfunded, we have so many reports and so little ability to go after them that we are left with horrifying choices that mean we are not actually pursuing all of the data that we get.
1: You're listening to The Interview from the BBC World Service with me, Megha Mohan. What was really fascinating about meeting Meredith Whittaker is when she arrived from outside the lift, it was genuinely like meeting a rock star. She's so charismatic. She dresses all in black and she's incredibly personable. She loves free jazz. We went to a vinyl shop and she picked up, five vinyls, international music. She's aware of life beyond a small world in Silicon Valley. I believe that she is an absolutist. I said that to her in the interview. I believe that she believes that privacy is a line that she has to hold. She's a Puritan when it comes to what she believes Signal should be.
12: Okay, let's return to my conversation with Meredith Whittaker. Meredith, there is one specific example about signal abuse that I would like to talk to you about, which is in Canada, there was a signal chat that was found between police officers. And within it, there was rampant racist language, a lot of sexism, and the chat leaked because some men, you know, one of the men within the group, you know, released it and it became sort of public consumption. It was all over the newspapers. But the lawyer of one of the men said the members thought Signal was private. That's why they were on Signal. That's why they chose Signal. And they used it as the example they used was this was like us talking in our home. We didn't think that this chat was going to leak anywhere. And I'm just wondering, does that concern you as the leader of a platform where men feel that they can talk that freely because there is no accountability when it comes to how they speak about women or share images of women or share racism or share sexism? Because if that was my house, I wouldn't want that in my house. Is that the reputation you want for Signal?
13: I'm pretty sure that wasn't hidden from many people in the locker rooms, in their cop car conversations, whatever. Is the only place that that was exposed Signal? And somehow just, we really, really want to hold these police officers, these men accountable. All of our forces are arrayed to ensure that they are accountable.
12: Maybe, okay. That's fair enough. Yeah. That's fair enough to say.
13: They thought they wouldn't get caught.
12: That's fair enough
13: to
12: say. They
13: thought no one would care. One of their bros snitched them out.
12: They specifically said, we thought it was happening in Signal, we wouldn't get caught. It just seems that there was a connection made in the minds of some of these racist abusers.
13: We thought our bro wouldn't snitch, is what they're saying. But their bro snitched. If they had that conversation in a kitchen and their bro snitched, would it be like, we thought the kitchen was safe? And it's like, what are we doing about kitchens? What are we doing about kitchens? Ladies, why is this my problem? Like, cops are, you know, cops are acting badly. Are we holding cops accountable? That's the issue maybe to push on. Not, is the one app we have that protects dissidents and journalists and, like, what are we actually arguing here?
12: And you are an absolutist when it comes to privacy.
13: An absolutist of what?
12: Of privacy. Of private conversations.
13: Private communication is a fundamental human right for a reason. Because when those with power over you has access to your intimate thoughts and your communication, they use those to punish you. They can use those to persecute you. They can use those to shut you up. We live in a world where almost everything we do, our connections, our communities, our locations, our preferences, our communications are surveilled and logged by a handful of companies that use them to sell ads, that can give them to governments, that are picked up by data brokers, sold to ideological fringe groups, sold to the Chinese government, whatever. Signal is one infrastructure that exists in a world where we've never had more data that could be used hypothetically to hold these people accountable. I don't see that actually marshaling our, you know, like, wow, we have all this data on, you know, what are we doing for accountability? We have data on intimate partner abuse and police. There's a lot of that. Who are we calling, though, to actually prosecute those police, right? Like, and then we have Signal. And Signal uses a technology called end-to-end encryption that is based on math. And you undermine end-to-end encryption in one point, and you have poisoned it for everyone. It no longer protects anyone. It has to work for everyone, or it works for no one. This is the principle of fundamental rights.
12: And end-to-end encryption, in the most basic sense, meaning if I send you a message, the third party does not see what them.
13: End-to-end. Yeah. I'm one end, you're another end. Only we can see it. No one else can see it. Like, you know, talking in the kitchen.
12: Yeah.
13: The fact that people are bad, are nasty, have power, abuse it, those things suck. And we should be thinking about how we protect ourselves and each other and create a world where that is scorned, ridiculed, driven off the show. But that's not a technology failing.
1: I suppose it's just, if it's something happening to someone close to you, if it's a family member and you know that images of them are on certain platforms and you want to get justice for them and you want to go through channels and there's a barrier being put by a certain platform to not hand that data over. I mean, do you think about that in terms of, like, what would you say to a victim of image-based abuse who's saying, you know, if I just get this data that my perpetrator is sharing on a platform, that could help me get justice?
13: I would walk through that scenario. Like, again, I think there's a rolling into a ball of everything that touches computers here that I don't think is helpful for the analysis. Like, we're talking about Signal, an interpersonal communications platform. I can send you a photo, but I can't spread that photo virally. I can't, you know, there's a lot that I can't do on Signal. It is not the platform where this sort of harm is circulated broadly, where communities are able to find each other, you know, based on their proclivity for malice. And I don't, you know, I just, like, I have a hard time with the premise because it sets up so many counterfactuals before we're even able to get to, like, the scene, right? Like, the idea that we've tried every other avenue of sort of curbing these harms, that we live in a world that is actually invested in protecting victims, which I don't see much evidence for, frankly, and capabilities to uphold a toehold on private communications in a world where if that goes away, so much else goes away with it.
12: Thank you for listening to the interview with me, Megha Mohan. You'll find more in-depth conversations on The Interview wherever you get your BBC podcasts, including conversations with former Sudanese leader Aisha Musa, Ukrainian drone commander Robert Brovdy, plus many more. Until the next time, bye for now.
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0: Coming up after the news on Crowd Science with me, Caroline Steele, listener Mohammed in Germany wants to know, are we in charge of our choices? Or are we puppets, controlled by biological systems quietly pulling the strings? I speak to the experts and we have a listen to my stomach. To find the answers. That's coming up on Crowd Science after the news.
1: BBC News with Emily Thomas. Houthi fighters in Yemen have continued to fire missiles towards Saudi Arabia after three deadly attacks on Riyadh Airport in the past few days. Saudi officials say air defences have intercepted and destroyed a ballistic missile aimed towards the southwestern city of Khamis Mashhad. Across the border in Yemen, fighting is intensifying around Taiz, which has been encircled by the Houthis. The UN has raised concern for its population, which has swelled to an estimated 2 million by the arrival of tens of thousands displaced by the fighting. President Zelensky says what Ukraine needs is American pressure on Russia and not, as he put it, sanctions relief and concessions. The veiled criticism of President Trump's new deal agreement with Vladimir Putin came as he addressed a security forum in the Polish capital. Mr. Zelensky said a so-called energy ceasefire with the invaders could be a major step towards ending the war if the Americans made sure Moscow respected it. He also said Ukraine's recent strikes on Russia's huge data centres have resulted in fewer Russian bots. There was now, he said, less hate, less division and fewer provocations on social media. A BBC investigation has found that the world's biggest accountancy firm, Deloitte, helped in falsifying documents to hide the Russian billionaire Roman Abramovich's wealth and evade tax. He denies any wrongdoing. Pakistan has confirmed it's detained the chief minister of Khyber Pakhtunkhwa province after sacking him and his government and declaring a local emergency. Sohail Afridi is a party colleague of the jailed former Prime Minister Imran Khan and had been leading a protest march for his release. And a fire has destroyed Paris's oldest covered market in the central Marais district. Officials say a blaze took hold of the Marché Couvert des Enfants Rouges in the early hours and that nothing remains. BBC News.
2: Before we start, is it okay if we put a bit of equipment on?
3: Yeah, let's go for it.
0: You're listening to Crowd Science from the BBC World Service, the show that finds the answers to your science questions.
2: So I'm going to press down.
3: Beth is just covering my stomach in plastic.
2: And if you stick down the plastic, just make sure it's nice and stuck.
0: I'm Caroline Steele, and I'm having a stethoscope attached to my stomach so we can hear what's going on inside. Turns out, I'm hungry. We'll come back to my grumbling stomach later, but first, the reason we're eavesdropping on my insides in the first place. A question from Crowd Science listener Mohammed.
4: Hello, I'm an IT specialist from Ghana, and I'm based in Magdeburg, Germany.
5: And Mohammed, what's your question for Crowd Science?
4: Are we really in charge?
5: Are we in charge? Okay, what do you mean by that? Do you mean in charge of ourselves, in charge of the world?
4: So, are we in charge of all that we decide to do as people?
5: So, if I decide to say, I don't know, go for a swim one morning, did I really make that decision?
4: Exactly, things like that.
5: So, but if we're not in charge, then what else would be in charge?
4: I've really been thinking about this because I've been looking at things like the gut-brain axis, where our gut bacteria can influence our moods and our cravings. This made me wonder, are we fundamentally shaped by a similar sophisticated, you know, biological systems within us? So is there like scientific evidence that challenges our traditional idea of being an independent, self-willed intelligence?
5: And what on earth made you think of this question?
4: Yes, because I have found myself in situations where I've had to ask myself, okay, how on earth did you get here? I remember finding myself one night sitting on my desk, working, and in the next moment, I was in the kitchen holding a cup of water, thinking to myself, how on earth did I get here?
5: I can see how that makes you feel not in charge, right? Because it's almost like, I don't know, your body has decided you're thirsty and has taken you into the kitchen without you sort of consciously making that decision.
4: Exactly.
5: How would you feel if we got to the end of this program, Mohammed, and said, we are not in charge? Would you be happy or disappointed?
4: I think I would be both. I would be both happy and disappointed. I would be happy in the sense that, more like a consolation, that all the mess that humans have been carrying out in the last, 350,000 years that we've been around, you know, we are probably not fully responsible for that.
5: Yeah, that would be nice. Take a bit of the guilt away.
4: Exactly. You know, just take that off and say, okay, no, it's not us. It's whatever. It's in charge. It's making us do this. But I would also be sad in the sense that the whole point of being human, I think, with my heart, is that we are conscious beings that are responsible and making decisions and doing things and striving to be better. So if this isn't the case, then it's basically a lost cause.
0: Mohammed's question is a big one. Are we genuinely in charge of our choices, or are we puppets, controlled by biological systems quietly pulling the strings? It's something I've wondered for a long time. In fact, when I was 16, I wrote an essay, for fun, asking whether we have free will. And my conclusion was,
6: it appears most likely that we do not have free will, as science clearly demonstrates that we are not in control of the way our mind reacts to the environment in which we live.
0: A strong conclusion for a 16-year-old. Since then, like Mohammed, I found the idea that I might not really be in charge both a relief and a bit depressing. But are Mohammed and I right to be suspicious of free will? How much control do we really have over what we think, feel, and do? Now, we could answer this question using physics, by asking whether the universe itself is predetermined, or through chemistry, by looking at the molecules that shape our moods, or with biology, by exploring the hidden processes inside our bodies. Mohammed is most interested in that last one, so that's going to be our focus. Let's begin with our brains.
7: There is a famous study that has been done over 40 years ago, and it uses a technique that was discovered in the mid-60s.
0: This is neuroscientist Uri Maus from Chapman University in the US. He's talking about a study that was done by a neuroscientist called Benjamin Libet. Libet monitored people's brains to measure something called the readiness potential. The readiness potential is a build-up of electrical activity that happens in your brain before you decide to move.
7: So he did an experiment that would go something like this, and let's even try it out. Whenever you feel like it, raise your right hand.
5: Okay, and I'm raising my hand now.
7: Okay, you know, of course, we can all do this, right? And he said one more thing. He put this kind of a clock next to you that would rotate quickly, and he said, can you remember and report the number on the clock, where the dial was, when you first had the urge to move? So people did much like what you did now, you know, just raised their hand and reported where the clock was. Now, here comes the interesting bit. If you look at where that clock was, people said, I decided to move about 200 milliseconds before they moved. But this readiness potential starts half a second or even a second before you move.
0: These findings were a big deal because they seem to suggest that we're puppets of our neurons, that by the time we consciously decide to do something, our brain has already started the process for us. This study was the beginning of decades of research into how our brains make decisions, including Uri's work with people who don't have control of their limbs.
7: So they joined this clinical trial where they learned to operate directly with their brain a robotic arm. So they just kind of think about it and they can control an arm.
5: Wow, okay.
7: And we use that access to their motor cortex to try to ask, how early can we really see a brain activity that is really significantly predictive of action.
0: Uri was able to pinpoint the readiness potential in people using a robotic arm.
7: And the interesting thing is that you get an answer that it's around 200 and something milliseconds in advance, which is back to Libet's thing.
0: And fascinatingly, unlike Libet, Uri found the readiness potential and the conscious decision to move happen at more or less the same time, just 0.2 seconds before you actually move.
7: And if the decision is made roughly when you can report it, then there doesn't really seem to be a big problem about free will. To the best of my understanding, and I've been in this field for a while, neuroscience has not produced any evidence that really negates the notion of free will.
0: Okay, so neuroscience once made things look pretty shaky for the idea of free will. But modern research from people like Uri leaves the door wide open. But what about Mohammed's number one suspect for what's actually controlling our decisions? The bugs in our gut.
8: When we talk about the gut microbiota, these are the actual microorganisms that live in and on us.
0: This is Harriet Skellekens, Associate Professor in the Department of Anatomy and Neuroscience at University College Cork in Ireland.
8: We have a microbiota on our skin, in our mouths, and then the microbiota that lives in our gut we call the gut microbiota. And this is a community of microorganisms which includes bacteria, good bacteria, but also viruses and fungi.
0: There are trillions of tiny, independent living creatures that call our insides home.
8: We're never really alone, as you can say. we are a walking ecosystem.
0: And we rely on that ecosystem to survive. The microbes in our guts help us to digest our food.
8: And another really important role, which is perhaps the most surprising finding over in the last 15 years or so in microbiome research, is that we have really started to see that the gut microbiota can shape our brain and behavior as well. So when we eat, we don't only feed ourselves, we're also feeding our microbiome. So they're using our foodstuffs and they will secrete metabolites, so little compounds that can be active.
0: Metabolites are substances or molecules that our bodies make during the chemical processes that keep us alive.
8: Some of those molecules, they can reach the bloodstream and via that influence other organs, including the brain. They can also communicate via the immune system and by interacting with hormones that are produced in the gut.
0: So these metabolites travel through our bodies, interacting with and altering our brain, immune system and hormones.
8: And this is an area that I study. They have appetite hormones. There's a hormone that's ghrelin that increases before each meal, before breakfast, before lunch and before dinner. And we have evidence that the microbiota can influence the secretion of ghrelin, so it can influence directly how hungry you will get.
0: So the next time you find yourself reaching for an unhealthy snack, you might be able to blame your gut microbes. They release metabolites which can alter levels of the hunger hormone ghrelin. Now, there's one particular study which really highlights to me just how influential our microbes can be. It involves scientists and poo.
8: They used fecal microbiota transplant from human individuals who had depression, diagnosed depression.
0: Yep, they took poo from people with depression.
8: When they transplanted this microbiota into rodents, they saw that these rodents started to display anxiety and depressive-like behavior. Of course, you can't ask a rodent, how are you feeling? But we can do certain tests, and they noted that similarly, with just the microbes alone, these animals had more anxiety and depressive-like behavior.
0: So transferring feces from a depressed human into a rat led to the rat behaving in a depressed way too. So it seems that listener Mohammed was right to wonder if our microbes could be shaping or piloting us.
8: Our behavior, as the science is showing, is really, really influenced by the biological processing happening inside and outside our conscious awareness. Were we ever completely in charge in the first place? I'm not sure. I think we need to take the microbiota into account.
0: So, Mohammed, you were right to be wary of your microbiome. It's not plotting your downfall, but it certainly is influencing your decisions. So are we really in charge? Well, if by in charge you mean able to make choices without being influenced by anyone or anything, including microbes, then no. Which to me is quite an unsettling thought. So I want to know, can we increase our control? That's coming up next. You're listening to Crowd Science from the BBC World Service, the show where your questions decide what we investigate. I'm Caroline Steele. This week, listener Mohammed wants to know, are we in charge? Do we make our own decisions? Are we really to blame for our choices? We now know that our conscious minds aren't acting alone. Our gut microbes have a say in how we think, feel, and act. But is our level of control set in stone? Or can we learn to have more autonomy? To find out, we need to explore a sense that you may never have heard of.
9: Interoception is an inner sense. That's the sensing of internal bodily sensations, such as heartbeats, feelings of hunger, feelings of thirst.
0: I've come to University College London in the UK to meet Professor of Cognitive Neuroscience, Sarah Garfinkel.
9: Interestingly, interoception can be sensed on conscious and unconscious levels.
0: Many of our decisions are influenced by signals from inside the body. Hunger, thirst, fatigue, pain,

0: record because I'm probably going to be really bad. But, like, I think I have a sense of my food moving through my gut.
1: No, I mean, this is so interesting to me.
0: Yeah.
1: Because what our research shows is people can have very strong beliefs about what's going on in their body, but not actually be accurate.
0: Mm,
1: And that's why we have these tests, to really see how accurate you are. And we also look at your confidence to see how good you think you are. So we can look at both your perception of how good you are and how good you really are.
0: Oh, I'm fascinated. I really hope I'm good at this. If I'm not, I'm going to be so sad, because I pride myself on being good at this. But we'll see.
2: To find out whether my confidence is misplaced, Sarah is handing me over to her research assistant, Beth Longley.
3: Before we start, is it okay if we put a bit of equipment on?
4: Yeah, let's go for it.
3: So I'm going to press down.
4: Beth is just
3: this.
4: Covering my stomach in plastic.
3: And if you stick down the plastic, just to make sure it's nice and stuck.
4: I have a stethoscope sort of cling filmed to my stomach.
2: We're about to listen to me digesting my lunch. Now, the aim of this test is to assess my interception. I'm going to be played clips of the sound of my stomach. Some of those clips will be what my stomach is doing right now. And some will be a recording of my stomach that Sarah and Beth made earlier. And I have to work out which is which.
0: Oh, I'm so confident. I know that was live. That's not live. I'm so confident. I'd literally give myself 10 out of 10 confidence.
2: I listened to 16 clips in total.
0: Wait, so there were 16 there?
3: 16.
0: I think I got at least 15. I think I got 15 or 16 correct. That's okay. My prediction.
2: Wojtas Smetchel, another member of Sarah's team, processed my results. Time to find out if I'm genuinely a super skilled interceptor or if I'm about to feel quite embarrassed.
5: So you are very confident about this. And I am pleased to report you are actually justified in your confidence.
0: Yes! I'm so glad.
5: To the extent that, you know, that one trial that you weren't confident about and you guessed, that was the only one you got wrong.
0: Oh, there was one I didn't know and I knew that I didn't know it, and every single other one was right.
5: Yep.
0: I am amazing at it. This is
5: genuinely
0: so exciting.
5: Possibly might be the best accuracy we have out of anyone.
1: I'm just looking at you in wonder. Literally mouth open. Because it's genuinely wild.
0: So am I genuinely one of the best people that have done this?
1: I mean, to a point where you're like a literal outlier of like an interception genius.
0: Really?
1: Yeah.
0: Interesting.
1: Yeah. And what I love about why I study it partly is because people are so bad at it.
0: Mm.
1: Like, that's why it's fascinating.
0: Yeah.
1: Is we're normally coming at it from that direction. Like, how can we make someone better at it? Because we normally see that people really struggle with it. And because they struggle with it, they find it harder to understand and control their emotions. They get overwhelmed easily. They forget to eat. Like, all of these bodily processes that can shape cognition and emotion, if you're not in tune with them, then things can be harder or things can go
0: 100%.
1: Wrong. So we're always coming at it from this sort of deficit perspective. Mm. And then to meet someone who's just wildly good.
2: This is great news for me, but less good news for the narrative arc of this show. Because the reason we visited Sarah was to demonstrate that there are all these internal signals that we don't consciously pick up on. So I might be a signal sensing genius, but most people find it much harder to consciously pick up on these signals. Like when listener Mohammed mysteriously found himself in the kitchen with a glass of water.
1: That's such an interesting example, because interception can be sensed without conscious awareness. So your brain can read out bodily signals, which may say that your heart is beating fast or you're hungry, and those may not reach conscious awareness. So you might not know these things, but your brain knows them. And if your brain knows them, then they can guide your behavior. So one of the main functions of interception is to keep you alive. You need to know when you need to feed yourself and when you need to drink. And it's adaptive to make sure that even if those things aren't penetrating your consciousness, your clever brain will navigate you to the kitchen and get you that glass of water.
2: So luckily, our brains are looking after us. Interception doesn't

0: have to be conscious to be doing its job. But learning to notice these signals more accurately may have benefits. Sarah has developed a form of therapy called AD, Aligning Dimensions of Interoceptive Experience, which trains people to tune into sensations like their heartbeat. Her research found that in autistic adults, this training significantly reduced anxiety. And Sarah isn't the only one exploring its potential.
1: We took this therapy and we co-designed an adaptation of the therapy for people who've had an experience of breast cancer.
0: Lauren Heathcote is an Associate Professor of Health Psychology at King's College London in the UK.
1: The reason that we did this is because we've now done about a decade of work, and others have done similar work, showing that going through an experience of cancer can often fundamentally change the beliefs you have about your body and your relationship with your body. And one of the core ways it does that is that it can often make you mistrust your body or make you feel like your body has let you down or is maybe broken in some way. And our early work suggested that this, our relationship with our body, our trust in our body, might play a role in our mental health and our anxiety over time. So we adapted AD therapy to be suitable for breast cancer survivors, and particularly leveraging that increased accuracy to help build more helpful mindsets or beliefs about the body, and particularly feeling like your body is working with you rather than against you.
2: What's the process?
1: People come in to our lab, to the clinic, and they spend 6 weeks being hooked up to a pulse oximeter, which gives us their heartbeat signal in real time. And over some exercises in about an hour, they practice tuning into their heartbeat and seeing if they can sense their heartbeat. And they do exercises to try and train getting more accurate at detecting that heartbeat. And we give them feedback. And over the 6 weeks, people tend to get much more accurate at detecting that heartbeat. But then alongside that, we give supportive materials and we give guidance on how to use that new accuracy to be able to check in with your heart at moments of high stress or at moments of anxiety, to relate to that heartbeat signal in a different way. So rather than a sign that your body's out of control, for example, more a sign that your body is responding to your environment, to feel like your body is working with you. And we do that across the whole 6 weeks.
2: And what results have you seen? Has this worked?
1: So we recently finished a pilot clinical trial of 21 women who've all gone through an experience of primary breast cancer and have now finished treatment. And we found that over 6 weeks, we could train them to more accurately detect their heartbeat, and that this significantly reduced their anxiety over time. And we also found that these effects were maintained, in some cases were even stronger 3 months later.
0: Nadia Haynes was one of the 21 women involved in Lauren's trial. They had all recently finished treatment for breast cancer.
3: I would say that I was feeling quite anxious. There was a lot of different things going on personally for me, a lot of changes, of course, with my body. And I was coming towards the end of treatment, and I had a surgery coming up, in fact, hence the anxiety. And I wanted to, I guess, learn how to take charge of something in my life. You know, when you're going through cancer treatment, everything is left to the medical team, to your oncologist and such. But I thought, how wonderful would it be for me to be able to just connect with myself in those chaotic moments or those moments of worry?
0: The way Nadia connected with herself was by learning to tune into her heartbeat.
3: Now, for me, the strongest place that I felt it was not in my chest at all. It was actually in my mouth.
2: Ah, interesting.
3: And it was so strong. And so that became quite comforting to me. When I couldn't feel it anywhere else, then I would try and just tune in to the sensations around my face. And then I'd always pick up, she's working.
2: Everything's ticking along.
3: Everything's ticking along.
0: Hamid, you wanted to know, are we in charge of our decisions? Well, it turns out we're not acting alone. Our choices are influenced by the microbes in our guts and by signals from across our body, many of which our brain detects without us ever becoming consciously aware of them. Signals that might explain how you found yourself in the kitchen holding that mysterious glass of water. But if that sounds unsettling, there is something you can do. Like Nadia, we can learn to tune in, to notice our heartbeat, the sensations in our gut, and the other quiet messages our body is sending us. So I still think teenage me was right. Science says we're not entirely in control. But perhaps that's for the best. We have microbes in our guts helping us extract nutrients from our food, a brain quietly keeping countless processes running without bothering us with the details, and a heart whose rhythm can tell us how hard we're working, and perhaps even something about how we're feeling. We're not alone. We're part of a system, and a very impressive system at that. And now all that's left is to hand over to Mohammed for the credits.
4: 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This question was from me, Mohammed, in Germany. The presenter was Caroline Steele, and the producer was Cathy Thompson. If you've got a science question you'd like the team to take charge of, you can email it to crowdscience@bbc.co.uk or send a message or voice note on WhatsApp. The number is +44 8000 314 773. That's +44 8000 314 773. Umpire Pam, now on the soya.
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11: Hello, welcome to the newsroom. I'm Ankur Desai.
12: The events of recent weeks are serious. Our response must be equally serious.
11: Houthi strikes continue on Saudi Arabia. The latest attack on Riyadh's international airport killed one person and injured several more.
12: For Saudi Arabia, these circumstances have tested our infrastructure, our institution, our people, and our resilience.
11: After Russian strikes at Ukraine overnight, President Zelensky says Washington has to make Russia respect the energy ceasefire announced by Donald Trump.
13: Russia is trying to use another winter, another period of cold weather, attacking our power plants, of our energy infrastructure every single day.
11: We have a report from the US as data centers powering the AI expansion are becoming a political flashpoint.
14: It's near elementary schools, community centers. I mean, outside of just being near my home, it's going to have a lot of bad effects for the area.
11: And the president of Microsoft says the UK is the global leader in AI safety, but regulation needs to start now. All to follow this update.
15: BBC News with Emily Thomas. Houthi fighters in Yemen have continued to fire missiles towards Saudi Arabia after three deadly attacks on Riyadh Airport in the past few days. Saudi officials say the country's air defences have intercepted and destroyed a ballistic missile aimed towards the southwestern city of Khamis Mashhad. Our correspondent Yolande Nell reports from Jerusalem.
16: The Houthis have claimed multiple attacks over the past day, warning airlines and passengers against using Saudi airports and airspace. The Saudis say that in the east, Dammam Airport was attacked with another drone shot down and that a ballistic missile heading for a southern city was intercepted and destroyed. At the same time, fierce fighting has continued in Yemen between the Houthis and the Saudi-led coalition. President Trump has said he's weighing joining the fight against the Houthis, a move that could complicate efforts to end the Iran war.
15: Across the border in Yemen, fighting is reported to have intensified around the city of Taiz, which has been encircled by the Houthi forces. With food running out and few supplies reaching Taiz, the World Food Programme is warning of a humanitarian catastrophe. It wants the two sides to allow international organisations access. Ukraine's President Volodymyr Zelensky says what Ukraine needs is American pressure on Russia and not, as he put it, sanctions relief and concessions. The veiled criticism of President Trump's new deal agreement with President Putin came as he addressed a security forum in the Polish capital, Warsaw. Mr. Zelensky said a so-called energy ceasefire with the invaders could be a major step towards ending the war if the Americans made sure Moscow respected it. Dan Johnson is in Kyiv.
17: There were further attacks on the energy network across Ukraine and on other targets too. So the early signs for this ceasefire, not good. Ukrainians were doubtful. They seem to have been taken by surprise by Donald Trump's announcement. In the best scenario, Donald Trump has announced something here, perhaps prematurely, but may be able to will it into existence, the sort of way he's done diplomacy in the past. If it doesn't work, it'll be embarrassing for Donald Trump, and presumably he'll need to find someone to blame, and the Ukrainians fear that it'll be them who get that blame.
15: In his address, President Zelensky also said Ukraine's recent strikes on Russia's huge data centers have resulted in fewer Russian bots.
13: When our strikes reached Yandex data centers, it suddenly became a little easier to breathe on many social media platforms. A lot of people noticed it. And there was less hate, less division, and fewer provocations, because there were fewer bots. And it's pretty clear where those bots were coming from.
15: BBC News. Two teachers have been shot and wounded at a school near Marseille in southern France. A 14-year-old pupil has been arrested on suspicion of being the perpetrator. The victim's injuries aren't life-threatening. One is the head teacher of the school in Aubagne. NATO is due to set out a new strategy for deterring Russian aggression at a major security conference in Warsaw later today. One of the alliance's most senior commanders, Air Chief Marshal Sir Johnny Stringer, has been speaking to the BBC's Christian Fraser.
18: After more than 4 years of war in Europe, and with rapidly escalating Russian hybrid threats, one of NATO's most senior commanders has told the BBC it is time for the alliance to shift away from what he called the comfortable air policing of the post-Cold War era. Instead, Sir Johnny Stringer says NATO should adopt a more hard-edged defence strategy. He says the organisation is drawing lessons from Ukraine, where forces have fought back with a mixture of sophisticated weapons supplied by allies combined with cheaper home-produced weaponry.
15: Health officials in Gaza say an Israeli strike has killed at least two Palestinians. The Israeli military said it was targeting a militant in the area in southern Gaza. The Palestinian news agency Wafa says a 7-year-old boy has died of his wounds after being shot by Israeli forces in Jabalia refugee camp in the north of Gaza. A BBC investigation has found that the world's biggest accountancy firm helped in falsifying documents to hide the Russian billionaire Roman Abramovich's wealth and evade tax. The investigation uncovered hundreds of documents that were backdated by Mr. Abramovich's advisers. Many had been drawn up with the help of Deloitte, which appeared to advise on the falsification of records and then signed off on company accounts. Roman Abramovich denies any wrongdoing. Deloitte says it complies with applicable laws. BBC News.
11: Hello, you're listening to the newsroom from the BBC World Service with me, Ankur Desai. Welcome to the programme. First, two events in the Middle East. Yemen's Houthi rebels have renewed their warnings against using Saudi airports after two deadly strikes on Riyadh's main international airport over the weekend. One person was killed and 11 were wounded in the attack on King Khalid International Airport on Sunday. That came a day after 13 people were killed and more than 300 injured in a missile strike, the deadliest attack on Saudi soil in more than a decade. Speaking at a conference in Riyadh on Monday, the Saudi energy minister, Prince Abdul Aziz bin Salman, said the word fear in the Saudi dictionary does not exist and that oil would continue to flow.
12: The events of recent weeks are serious. Our response must be equally serious. For Saudi Arabia, these circumstances have tested our infrastructure, our institution, our people, and our resilience. They have also tested decisions made long before the present crisis, because resilience is built before crisis began.
11: Fighting between the Houthis and Yemen's internationally recognized government backed by Saudi Arabia has escalated dramatically in recent weeks. Our Middle East correspondent Yulan Nell is monitoring events from Jerusalem and gave me the latest on what's happening in Riyadh.
16: At Riyadh International Airport, there's still a lot of disruption. Hundreds of flights have been cancelled going in and out. There's supposed to be a big energy conference taking place in Riyadh at the moment. Many top executives have been unable to fly in for that. All that's happened is causing a lot of alarm around the Gulf region, with other Arab states saying that, you know, really this affects their security, what's happening with Saudi Arabia as well. And as well as those attacks on the airport in Riyadh, there have been in the past 24 hours Houthi attacks as well on Dammam Airport, which is in the east of the country. Another drone also intercepted in the east of the country. That's where a lot of Saudi Arabia's energy infrastructure is. And then another missile attack on a military area in the south of the country, a city in that direction. And this all happening as fierce fighting continues in Yemen itself, where you have the Saudi backing the internationally recognized government forces there in fighting against the Houthis.
11: And Yulan, just why are Saudi Arabia struggling to withstand some of these Houthi attacks? What about any support then for the Saudis from the United States, for example? How likely is that to play out?
16: When it comes to Saudi Arabia, of course, it does have a very powerful military, and a lot of questions are being asked about how it hasn't been able to better defend itself, and Riyadh Airport, which has been really singled out as a target by the Houthis. Certainly, the Saudis do have advanced air defense systems. They have the US Patriot and Thud systems, but there has been this real shortage of interceptor missiles. That has really proven to be a real issue. Now, we have had requests from the Saudis to the UK, to France, to Egypt and Pakistan to help with air defences, and there have been repeated requests from the Saudis to President Trump to get involved here in the fighting against the Houthis. President Trump has been holding off, not wanting to complicate his efforts to end the war with Iran, which is of course a key backer of the Houthis, and just to kind of complicate things in the region that much more. He knows that the Houthis still have this ability to launch more attacks on shipping going through the Red Sea. This could have a knock-on effect on global energy prices. But although President Trump did sound very concerned about what happened in Saudi on Saturday, saying that he was looking at his options, we've not heard more from the White House in the day that's passed since.
11: Yulan now reporting. We're getting more details of what happened when a boat overcrowded with migrants sank off the coast of Djibouti. 139 people, including 15 children, were killed. Dozens are still missing. The tragedy was believed to have happened on Thursday night, with only 82 survivors, according to the International Organization for Migration. The boat had been travelling from Djibouti to Yemen when it capsized near the port town of Obok. Alexandra Koisak, the head of the IOM in Djibouti, told my colleague Anne Soy what happened.
19: We went quickly after we noticed about the incidents, together with the authorities, in order to try first to see who we could rescue. Unfortunately, what we saw was absolutely devastating. A lot of bodies on the beach. We were able to find, as you said, a group of 82 survivors, but not all at once, mostly in groups. We found two more people, actually, the day before yesterday. We were lost in the desert. They were all in state of shock, as you can imagine.
20: And what do they say about what happened before this shipwreck?
19: It's a cure very close to the shore, which is just, we could see the boat. I mean, there is different type of boat that are being used to make this journey. The one that we saw was way too small for the number of people. And that's why actually it could not go much far in the sea, and it sunk immediately. But unfortunately, most of the passengers didn't know how to swim, which resulted in so many tragic deaths.
20: What have they been telling you about where they were coming from, what their hopes were, where they were hoping to go to?
19: They were planning to go to Yemen to most of the time reach the Gulf countries. So for most of them, it's for economic opportunity that they are undertaking this very dangerous journey.
20: And did you get the sense that they understand the perils of this journey? You know, how, this is not the first incident of this kind. And also where they're going, it's a country at war.
19: It's a very good question. I mean, some of them have heard that there is conflict in Yemen, but what's very striking for me is this sense of determination for them to just undertake the journey, regardless of the danger that they are ready to face in order to reach this economic dream that they have in the Gulf countries.
20: And what is your organization and other organizations involved in this doing about these perilous journeys?
19: So we in Djibouti, because we talk about the danger of in the sea, but you also have dangers on the road. So we constantly have some mobile patrols who are in the desert to try to find the one get stranded. It's a very long journey even before you reach the coast of Djibouti in order to go further. We are trying to do some information sharing to explain the dangers of the journey, but a lot of the assistance is purely humanitarian. Unfortunately, what we've done for the past few days together with authorities is way beyond what humanitarian assistance is about. I mean, it was about burying dead bodies, which is not something we are preparing this type of. I mean, we know these things happen, unfortunately, but it's extremely shocking as a humanitarian worker to do this type of activities.
11: Alexander Kosak there. President Zelensky has said that an energy ceasefire with Russia could be a major step towards ending the war in Ukraine with American support. He's been speaking in a video address to a security forum in Warsaw and following another night of intensive attacks on Ukrainian power plants. These took place despite claims from President Trump that an energy ceasefire had been agreed.
13: Putin does not read truth social. And his Cherokee drones follow a different set of instructions. But this post is actually about something that affects the lives of millions of people and that makes it very, very important. First of all, in Ukraine, because Russia is trying to use another winter, another period of cold weather, against our country, attacking our power plants, power grids, and all parts of our energy infrastructure every single day.
11: Let's pick up the latest now with our correspondent in Kyiv, Dan Johnson. Dan, great to have you on the program again. Let's pick up on, I guess, the war of words between President Zelensky and President Trump. It seems as though President Zelensky is asking America to put pressure on Russia, not just through sanctions, relief and concessions, but the relationship between the two seems very tense in recent days.
17: Yeah, it's been absolutely fractious over the weekend since Donald Trump announced the deal that he'd done with Vladimir Putin to enable Russia to export diesel once again. Vladimir Zelensky responded to that, saying the US was again being weak on Russia, the country that had started this war. And then Donald Trump responded saying that Vladimir Zelensky should be out of his job, that Ukraine should have elections. Then we got the surprise announcement of an energy ceasefire that Donald Trump posted about. President Zelensky confirmed this morning that he'd been unaware of that until it was posted on Truth Social, but he seems to have adopted it. He's taken the pragmatic approach that this is what Ukraine had been calling for. It's what the Ukrainian people need to get them through the winter. So however it was negotiated or announced, he's going to sign up to it, but he's reiterated that Russia must respect it too, and that the US will need to put pressure on to ensure that, because the early evidence was that Russia was not adhering to this. There were further attacks on Ukrainian power stations last night, which have caused more energy problems across the country.
11: Dan, there were hints that an energy ceasefire could be a step in the right direction towards finally ending this conflict.
17: Yes, President Zelensky said if this could work, if it was respected by both sides, that it would bring huge benefits to the Ukrainian people and that Russia would get a cessation of attacks on its oil refineries as it wants, but also that this could perhaps build some trust and move things forward towards looking at other issues towards ending the war. It's early to be talking about any sort of peace, but it would be a step in the right direction, a major step. So Vladimir Zelensky definitely throwing his weight behind this and highlighting how significant it could be, but it all depends on the Kremlin's approach. And their only comment so far has been through their spokesman Dmitry Peskov, who said just a few minutes ago that the Kremlin has nothing to say on the subject of an energy truce for now. He said contacts were ongoing and that Russia wanted lasting peace, not just a ceasefire. So whether the Russians are actually going to respect this ceasefire and stop attacking Ukraine's energy infrastructure, that's what everyone here now is waiting to see.
11: Dan, just very, very briefly, how are Ukrainians feeling ahead of another tough winter, especially with the energy situation?
17: Yeah, it's been difficult already before the temperatures have even dropped here. People have been experiencing planned power outages and some interruptions without having planned for it. So they already know the reality of being without light, without heat and without water, because that's needed to pump water to some of the flats at the top of apartment blocks. The public transport's already been disrupted and people have been considering whether they can actually remain in Kyiv and other big cities through another cold, bitter winter. They've experienced this before. They knew how tough it could potentially be. So that's why they're so hopeful that this will bring some relief.
11: Dan, as always, we appreciate your time. Thank you so much. Dan Johnson there, our correspondent in Kyiv. You're listening to the newsroom from the BBC World Service. Reminder of the main news. Houthi strikes are continuing on Saudi Arabia, where officials have confirmed that the latest attack on Riyadh's international airport killed one person and injured several more. The world's biggest accountancy firm helped in falsifying documents to hide Roman Abramovich's wealth and evade tax. BBC Panorama has uncovered hundreds of documents that were backdated by the Russian billionaire's advisors. Many of them were drawn up with the help of Deloitte. Roman Abramovich, the former owner of Chelsea Football Club, denies any wrongdoing, and Deloitte says it complies with applicable laws. Richard Bilton reports.
1: Things have changed for Roman Abramovich. He's been sanctioned because of his links to Vladimir Putin. He's been forced to sell his beloved Chelsea. And now revelations from inside his financial empire. Together with the Bureau of Investigative Journalism, Panorama has been investigating a data leak which shows the lengths some of his advisors went to hide his billions. The leak shows Mr. Abramovich's advisers falsified and backdated hundreds of documents, many with the help of Deloitte. Professor of Accounting Lord Prem Sikka reviewed the documents.
21: It is trying to cover up something, and what we appear to have here is a fiddle factory. In a fiddle factory, you fiddle the transactions, you backdate them, and that is what appears to have been happening here regularly.
1: Some documents were falsified to conceal his vast wealth, others to evade tax. One example from 2003 involves a Cypriot company that held almost $2 billion of Mr. Abramovich's money in the bank. It should have been paying tax on the interest, but 2 years later, his advisors backdated documents to falsely show it didn't own the cash. Here's barrister Andrew Mitchell KC.
22: It's a straightforward and blatant move to protect from legitimate taxation assets which should otherwise have been subject to tax.
23: So it's tax evasion?
22: Yeah, straightforward.
23: And how serious is that?
22: Well, again, if it happened in England and it was in the millions, His Majesty's Revenue and Customs would be thinking about a prosecution.
1: Roman Abramovich's lawyers say he denies he evaded tax or concealed his fortune. They say he was not involved in the day-to-day operations and that Panorama has provided no evidence that he knew of, authorised or directed the falsification or backdating of any documents. Deloitte Cyprus says it's unable to comment because the documents are more than 20 years old and no longer accessible.
11: Richard Bilton. Let's look now at another issue playing into America's midterm elections, the data centers powering AI expansion. President Trump is championing them, and supporters point to investment and America's technological future. But people who live near them say they're bothered by incessant noise and heat. Arizona is one of the country's data center hubs, and its attorney general has called for a pause on new approvals and residents' concerns about water and electricity demand. Our North America correspondent, Sharma Khalil, has been to meet residents living near the giant facilities.
0: Get off it! Put people over profit!
2: At a center, shut it down!
3: The backlash against the data center boom is spreading across America. Here in Arizona, protesters outside Mesa City Council are fighting plans for yet another development.
4: The point of technology is to make things more efficient, not to coat the earth in rapidly depreciating chips that heat neighborhoods, produce noise, and make the area less livable.
14: It's near elementary schools, it's near community centers, I mean, outside of just being near my home, and it's going to have a lot of bad effects for the area.
24: We can't have another data center. We don't have enough water as it is.
3: You can hear the hum as soon as you enter this suburban neighborhood. Just across the street from people's homes, machinery keeps these vast windowless buildings running. Inside are rows of computer servers processing information around the clock. This is the infrastructure behind America's AI progress. Any slowdown, President Trump warns, means losing to China. But this AI revolution can make for a very noisy neighbor. Maureen and Richard Bechtol moved here to be closer to family. Now this noise carries into their backyard.
25: We love our house. But if we had known that was going in, we never would have bought here. But it's enough to make the difference between a pleasant lifestyle and wondering how much noise is going to be coming up and what's next.
26: We've only heard one generator at a time, and we can't be outside.
27: Do you foresee yourself continuing to live here, or would you want to leave?
26: Well, I would like to leave today, but financially, I don't think I can lose that much money.
27: You think you'll lose on the value of the house?
26: Oh, I would lose big time.
25: Oh, I'm sure of it.
26: Yeah.
25: I'm sure of it.
26: Yeah.
28: This is essentially a data logger.
3: Professor David Saylor, the director of the School of Geographical Sciences and Urban Planning at Arizona State University, has been studying how heat released by data centers is making communities in the already scorching state even hotter.
29: Driving around this neighborhood, what worries you about its proximity to that data center?
28: This neighborhood is in the downwind wash of that data center. And so the residents here are all going to feel a couple of degree Fahrenheit warming on a typical day. And that will translate to higher energy costs for them running air conditioners, as well as a slight increase in the risk related to adverse health outcomes.
3: Tech companies say newer designs can reduce water and energy use, and some residents see data centers as essential to the technology they already rely on.
30: I don't think it's a problem, and I'm kind of excited. I just recently bought a Tesla with full self-driving, and I know that uses a lot of data, and it's awesome.
3: In Casa Grande, we walk around Nancy Kaywood's family farm. Generations of her family have grown cotton, barley, and lettuce here. Now we're standing on dry brown earth where crops once grew. She says around 85% of the farm lies unplanted because of the prolonged drought.
31: We need that water, and if it's not there, how do we farm?
3: And even though times are tough, she's refused offers from data center developers to buy the land.
29: What do you say to President Trump? Because he's a big advocate of data centers.
31: Can't eat data centers. Can't eat them. They're not going to provide food for you.
3: As voters head to the polls in November, many issues will weigh heavily on their minds. Among them, the expansion of AI, changing their lives, and the landscape around them.
11: Sharma Khalil reporting. Now, it's being increasingly woven into everyday life, but what can we do to make AI safe? It's a question that leaders around the world are grappling with after a series of hacking incidents with AI agents going rogue, illegally accessing government systems and global institutions. President Trump has insisted that the sector regulate itself so that US firms don't lose out to Chinese rivals. But the president of Microsoft disagrees. Brad Smith's been speaking to the BBC's Will Bain.
5: Every carton of milk that you see in the grocery store is subject to safety rules and inspection. We know how to do this for other products. We should build on that knowledge and start to think about how to apply it to AI.
6: The big question I have is, who is doing that?
5: Interestingly, it's really, at its best, a bit of a combination. You often get your best work done, especially on something like a safety break, for example, when the industry itself starts to develop common standards. That means identify the best practices, build out the standards, and then the regulators then take that standard and they make it a legal obligation. I think one of the things, especially in the realm of evaluation, safety inspection, that one has to remember is somebody always has to go first. Hmm. Somebody has to be at the forefront.
6: And it's got to be international, right? And in an early stage technology like this, where people are racing, right, that people are still trying to establish who is where in this, that presumably is much more difficult than, say, with something, I don't know, where we're coming to a consensus after the event.
5: One of the most interesting things is I actually think the country and the government that is in the best position to advance AI safety standards and even rules is here. It's the United Kingdom. It's the AI Security Institute. It started with the name AI Safety Institute. You need capability to do this well. You need to have trained people. And the UK was at the forefront. It started to build this up. The US started and then it slowed down. And so the UK has kept pace much more with the technology. In the world of technology, in the tech sector, most people that I know would say, if you ask them, name the country that is the leader in having this technical capability, they would say, oh, it's very simple. It's the United Kingdom. They are the best. Now that the UK is the best, I think the question is how to build on that.
11: That's the president of Microsoft, Brad Smith, speaking to the BBC's Will Bain. And that ends this edition of The Newsroom from the BBC World Service with me, Ankur Desai, and from the team. Thanks so much for your company.
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0: This is the BBC World Service, and coming up after the news, the global story. This year marks 60 years since World Affairs editor John Simpson joined the BBC. We keep hearing that we are living through unprecedented times, but John has seen a lot of monumental change firsthand in his years of reporting. Coming up, we speak to him to get a sense of how truly unprecedented this era is from our past. Join me, Asma Khalid, in 2 minutes.
1: BBC News with Caroline Nichols. Houthi fighters in Yemen have continued to fire missiles towards Saudi Arabia after three deadly attacks on Riyadh airport in the past few days. Saudi officials say air defences have intercepted and destroyed a ballistic missile aimed towards the southern city of Khamis Mashhad. President Zelensky says what Ukraine needs is American pressure on Russia and not, as he put it, sanctions relief and concessions. The veiled criticism of President Trump's new diesel deal with Vladimir Putin came as he addressed a security forum in Poland. Mr. Zelensky said a so-called energy ceasefire with the invaders could be a major step towards ending the war if the Americans made sure Moscow respected it. He also said Ukraine's recent strikes on Russia's huge data centres have resulted in fewer Russian bots. There was now, he said, less hate, less division and fewer provocations on social media. A BBC investigation has found that the world's biggest accountancy firm, Deloitte, helped in falsifying documents to hide the Russian billionaire Roman Abramovich's wealth and evade tax. He denies any wrongdoing. Pakistan has confirmed it's detained the chief minister of Khyber Pakhtunkhwa province after sacking him and his government and declaring a local emergency. Sohail Afridi is a party colleague of the jailed former prime minister Imran Khan and had been leading a protest march for his release. Two teachers have been shot and wounded at a school near Marseille in southern France. Their injuries aren't life-threatening. A 14-year-old pupil has been arrested. This year's Nobel Prize for Economics has been awarded to two Americans, Robert E. Hall and Michael Woodford, for their work in the microeconomic foundations of macroeconomic stabilisation. The Swedish Academy said they'd laid the foundations for the new Keynesian paradigm, with economic models built from the bottom up. BBC News.
0: I cannot tell you all the amount of times I have heard some politician, some journalist, some random person on social media proclaiming that we are living through unprecedented times in the world. It has become such a common buzz phrase.
2: As always, we're in kind of these unprecedented times.
3: We live in unprecedented times, don't we?
4: Truly unprecedented times, and I can't believe
5: it. It feels cliche to say we're living in unprecedented times.
0: From the war in Ukraine to the war in Iran, to the super El Nino, to the rise of AI, there is a lot of anxiety and uncertainty many people seem to be feeling. But how truly unprecedented are our times? Our colleague John Simpson, our World Affairs editor, is marking 60 years at the BBC. And over his six decades, to put it mildly, he has witnessed a lot of history firsthand. So with him, we want to put this moment in context. From the BBC, I'm Asma Khalid in Washington, D.C. And today on The Global Story, we speak with John Simpson to get a sense of how truly distinct this era is from our past. Welcome, John. Thank you for joining us on the show.
6: It's great to be with you.
0: And John, for anyone listening who may not know you, you have reported on the world for 60 years. You know, we were joking on the team yesterday that you're a bit like Forrest Gump, and I mean that with the highest praise. You know, Forrest Gump was always there as a key historical moment in American history was going on, and it seems like you have been there in the right place at the right time to witness history unfolding in so many ways. And I want to run through a few. You were on the plane with Ayatollah Khomeini from Paris to Tehran in 1979.
7: After his 15 years in exile, the Ayatollah has planned his return with masterly timing.
0: You saw the Berlin Wall fall.
8: But the sense that something has changed, that really power lies with the people.
0: You avoided bullets at the Beijing Tiananmen Square massacre.
9: Everybody knows that the army has the power to do something about this, to clear this entire place if it chooses to. The only question is, does it choose to?
0: You were friends with Nelson Mandela.
10: I went back to report on his funeral. A bugle sounded over the grave of the most admired leader on earth.
0: In 2001, you were one of the first Western reporters to enter Afghanistan.
11: We came in with a group of smugglers. They insisted that we disguise ourselves in the long robes that Afghan women are obliged to wear.
0: Famously disguising yourself in a burqa.
11: And it worked remarkably well, I must say. I mean, it made us seem almost invisible.
0: You have been hunted by Robert Mugabe's forces in Zimbabwe.
10: We've had to come here undercover. Robert Mugabe's government doesn't like foreign journalists seeing the scale of Zimbabwe's AIDS problem.
0: And in 2003 in Iraq,
10: that was when we realized that our translator, Kamran Abdul Razak, was missing.
0: You were caught in a friendly fire attack in which one of your crew was killed.
10: He told me he wanted to work for us out of friendship and adventure. He was 25 years old.
0: And I know, John, you were left deaf in one ear, which I am sorry about. But with just reading off that long list, I will say, John, it is a long record of remarkable history that you have witnessed. You were in your early 20s when you joined the BBC. And in our episode today, we wanted to ask you if you think it's really true that we're living through unprecedented times. And, you know, as I mentioned at the outset, that is something that we often hear. We're hearing about it a bit through young people. And so we want to begin with one of the first major stories you covered that still has lingering effects today, and that is the Iranian Revolution in 1979. You landed in Iran as a revolution was underway. What was that like? And did you understand the significance of that moment at that time?
12: Oh, yes. I mean, I started covering the revolution in Iran. I went to Iran, I think, in August of 1978, when the revolution was well and truly started. Nobody thought it would succeed, but over the succeeding months, I watched it on the ground in Tehran as it just grew bigger and bigger.
13: Last September, I myself was held here for some time after being arrested for filming in the street. Now it's been taken over totally by the demonstrators.
12: And the Western powers still were insisting that the Shah of Iran was under no great danger. I remember the battles that I had with the British Foreign Office, for instance. The State Department wrote complainingly about my reporting. The German and French embassies in Tehran said it was disgraceful and outrageous that I would kind of give the revolution any kind of backing in the sense of...
0: Because you were interviewing, you're saying,
12: because,
0: some of the revolutionaries.
12: I interviewed a lot of the people involved and so on. I interviewed Ayatollah Khomeini, in fact, but that was in Paris. I went back to interview him. I mean, the BBC did tell me not to do it because we had information that the Shah's Air Force was going to shoot the plane down. But I just thought, well, you know, what a way to go if it happens. But returning to Iran with the Ayatollah, you had no doubt at all that you were in one of history's turning points. And the fact is that there were between 2 and 3 million people on the streets.
0: Did it feel like the revolution would be as long-lasting as it is, that here we are in the year 2026?
12: No, that I have to say, I completely got wrong. I wasn't the only one, but I remember just feeling, at any rate, I hope I didn't broadcast it too much, but it seemed as though, you know, it was so ramshackle, so crazy, so violent, all sorts of weirdos coming forward and then being pulled down and jailed or shot, mostly shot. It didn't seem like anything that would have lasted. And I think if you'd said to anybody, possibly even the revolutionaries themselves, that all these years later, by 2026, they'd still be there, I don't think that anybody would have believed it. As the years passed, I went back to Iran quite a lot. And as the years passed, I kind of worked out a formula for broadcasting about it, where I said, it's stable, but it doesn't seem permanent. If I'd known, again, it was going to last that long, I might have wanted to rephrase that.
0: Well, I want to come back to Iran later, because obviously Iran is so much a part of our politics here in the United States. Of course, the U.S. is at war in Iran. But if we can stick with kind of your chronological story here, a decade after that 1979 revolution in Iran, on a Thursday evening, East German officials announced in a press conference that residents could pass into West Berlin without travel restrictions. And it was the beginning of the fall of the Berlin Wall. And it seemed, I would say, truly unprecedented. I mean, it signified this, it appears, steady march of history in one direction toward freedom and democracy. What did it signify to you?
12: The chief spokesman for the government, a man called Günter Schabowski, I got to know him quite well afterwards, and quite an attractive character, but rather chaotic. And he hadn't actually managed to be at the meeting where they decided to just allow a little bit more liberalization. They were under huge pressure. They just wanted to give a little bit of ground, but not too much, obviously. And so somebody came up with the suggestion that it should be possible for people to apply for visas to go through to the West, and that there'd be an understanding that most of them would be allowed through. And you've got to remember, at that stage, nobody was permitted to go from East Germany, East Berlin, to West Germany, West Berlin. And there were guards and walls and, you know, guns to make sure they didn't. So what happened? Schabowski came into the press conference very flustered and upset, and he had a big pile of papers under his arm. And one of them was this announcement that he was supposed to make, but that he didn't quite understand the backstory too. The backstory was, yeah, we'll let a few, a couple of dozen, three dozen or something, but it'll take maybe 3 weeks, 4 weeks to get the visas signed and agreed and approved. And he lost the paper for a start. He couldn't find a bit of paper, and he got more and more flustered.
14: I wusste nicht, was alles follows.
15: Private travel outside the country can now be applied for without prerequisites, conditions, or family relationships. Permits will be issued on short notice.
12: You can see in the video that he didn't know quite what he was doing. He was starting to sweat a bit. And then somebody stood up at the back and said, so when does this actually take effect? Schabowski thought the question was, when is the process going to start? That's to say, when can people start to apply for visas? And so he said, unversuchlich.
15: As I understand it, it goes into effect immediately, without delay.
12: Immediately. But this is being broadcast live right throughout East Germany and West Germany. And people came out. I spoke to a lot of them afterwards. They'd come out of their blocks of flats onto the passageway, and they'd say, did you hear what that Schabowski guy was saying? He says we can go immediately through the wall. And so at first, in the first, I don't know, 40 minutes, hour, a few people went, the bravest ones, because it was a dangerous business. And the guards, who normally had orders to shoot people down, didn't have any specific orders to do that. And some of them said, no, you can't come through here, it's blocked. And others said, well, we haven't been told. All right, you better try it. And as that happened, the hundreds turned into thousands, and the thousands turned into 10,000s, and there was absolutely no way of stopping it.
16: Thousands of people crowding to cross the wall. The queues have stretched for miles.
0: And that was all on that Thursday evening?
12: Absolutely. But it was all a mistake, a misunderstanding and mistake. And that one word, unversuchlich, right.
16: Well, joining us now live from the Brandenburg Gate is our foreign affairs editor, John Simpson.
12: I was there when the actual wall started to come down.
16: John, there seems to be a lot of activity behind you. What's going on there?
17: It's quite extraordinary. There's
8: chanting, there's singing, there's fireworks going off.
12: And I danced on the top of the wall.
8: I could hear every now and then somebody having a crack at the wall with a hammer. They're trying to bash it down with their bare hands almost.
12: People on both sides were hammering away at it and establishing these tiny little cracks in the wall through which they were able to reach their hands and shake their hands. I mean, you know, if you wanted a symbol of an extraordinary change in human affairs, that was really the moment.
0: John, is the takeaway from this, I guess, what should we take from this? And I mean, it almost sounds like you're suggesting that the world can change based on the slip of a word on a perhaps slightly bureaucratic mistake.
12: Yeah, I think those of us who were there during that time, we did realize that the biggest change in our lives happened just simply because of a, as you say, a bureaucratic mistake.
0: So, John, I've heard you describe that your reporting career kind of exists in two large phases. There was the world before 1989, and then there was the world after 1989. And, you know, 89 was a monumental year. It was not just the year that the Berlin Wall fell. There was another major story in Tiananmen Square in China.
7: The government had warned over and over again during the day that it would do whatever it deemed necessary to clamp down on what it's been calling social chaos and the students call the continuing demand for democracy.
0: Why, to you, was that so significant? And was it in some ways the beginning of the China we see today?
12: Well, in a sense, it was, because I think the China we see today is very, very firmly a reaction, a response to what happened in Tiananmen Square, in the sense that the Chinese authorities are absolutely determined never to allow anything like that again. Never to allow people to demand freedom of speech and freedom of thought.
0: So you're saying they've learned, John, to preemptively squash protests, you're saying?
12: Well, that's what they did in Hong Kong, isn't it? And I mean, I don't think there's any doubt that the blueprint was established back in 1989.
0: You've described 1989 as being this pivotal moment

0: in the Middle East would continue for as long as it did.
1: Well, I had no idea how long it was going to go on for. But what I did realize was that the United States, with Britain following on close behind, was entering into something it had no idea about and no sense of a way out. And I remember the British Foreign Office, where many, many people were very much against the whole idea of the war and the invasion and the overthrow of Saddam Hussein, simply because they realized that there wasn't anything to put in its place. The United States simply believed that overthrowing Saddam Hussein would be so popular in Iraq that really there wasn't any need to worry about the future. Well, I knew a lot about Iraq by that stage. I'd lived there for almost a year by the time the 2003 invasion happened. And I remember I went to see a man I was very fond of, who was the exiled vice president of the country, a man called Adnan Pachachi, pretty elderly. And he told me how in the months running up to the invasion, he went to see President George W. Bush and said to him, "I think this is a really bad idea." And Bush said, "Well, why?" Mm. Because he was a polite man. He wanted to listen. And Pachachi said, "Well, you know, the Shiite population is really going to rise up, and then we'll have all sorts of problems with the Sunni population." And he said it was horrifying to him to realize that George W. Bush didn't know that Islam was divided like that. Mm. And he sat back in his chair and he said, "That's amazing. Nobody's told me this." And you could see how it was done on a really on a belief that nobody could stand in the way of American power. And of course, it didn't turn out very well.
0: Well, John, here we are in this current moment, and the U.S. is engaged in another foreign war in the Middle East, in Iran. And, you know, as much as I was saying, people talk about unprecedented times. For many younger Americans, this actually doesn't feel that unprecedented. They don't remember, in fact, a moment of their adult life in which Americans were not actively involved in bombing a country in the Middle East. I mean, what I think is so striking is, you know, we've been having this conversation about how people speak of us living in these unprecedented times. And yet when I see the war in Iran, and I'm not the only one, I think a number of Americans feel like they see echoes of a very familiar pattern, actually, of the way the world works from the United States perspective. It doesn't feel actually all that surprising or unusual in some ways. And it makes me wonder if indeed we are living through truly unprecedented times.
1: Well, I mean, if we're talking about unprecedented, in a sense, somehow or another, you kind of wake up in the morning, at least I do, and wonder if it isn't quite unprecedented, if we haven't just spun back a few decades when you read about what people, politicians say, for instance, about Russia and its intentions. In those days, we used to call it the Soviet Union, and we were worried about the possibility it might stage some kind of attacks on Western territories. Now, we worry whether it's going to stage attacks on territories which it used to be in control of and which are now pro-Western. I mean, the Baltic states, Poland, Romania, and so on. Things have shifted, but in some ways, they've shifted back to the patterns of once upon a time. You know, with China, for instance. I mean, we used to regard China as a dangerous kind of enemy, particularly when Hong Kong was still British.
0: And now, it's quite a while ago, yeah.
1: That is a bit of a while ago. But then we see still, you know, that the years when we felt that Russia and China were both friendly nations, the years when, you know, Fukuyama was talking about the end of history, we're seeing the same kind of broad outlines that we'd seen, you know, for the first decades of my career.
0: Well, we are having this conversation at a time when there's a lot of uncertainty about the future. And I think it's interesting to look

0: look at surveys of public opinion around optimism and pessimism to get a sense of what people are thinking. And in fact, prior to sitting down to chat with you, we here on our team at The Global Story, we were looking at a survey conducted by Gallup. It covered 60 countries with 60,000 participants. It's a survey that's been running since the 1970s. It's their international end of year survey. And at the end of 2025, they found that there was indeed anxiety in the West and pessimism, particularly amongst older generations. But there was optimism and hope amongst some younger people, particularly in parts of Africa and Asia. I believe, John, you have a son in his early 20s, am I right?
1: Yeah, 20.
0: What would you say to younger people about this moment?
1: It looks, things do look bad, but I would say they've always looked quite bad. I mean, I grew up in the Cold War when I think I probably assumed that there would at some stage be all out thermonuclear war, that I and everybody I knew would die in that. Well, it didn't happen. And if, like me, you've seen the wall falling, if, like me, you've watched close up as the Soviet Union collapsed. I mean, I was the BBC correspondent in Southern Africa in the worst period of apartheid in the 1970s. If you see that coming to an end peaceably, it does give you a different view. You don't necessarily assume that everything is going to be bad. And I tell my son this. He's, of course, very worried. But the thing is that we've seen how the world from time to time has shrugged off these dangers and these threats to it. And even though it perhaps didn't last very long, there was a real sense of optimism that followed. And I do say to him, don't think that just because today looks bad and worrying, that tomorrow is going to look equally so. We've seen the rise of people out of poverty to an astonishing scale. I mean, something like 1.5 billion people, mostly in India and China.
0: The survey I mentioned earlier from Gallup, I was struck by a couple of the most hopeful countries, a place like Kenya, a place like Syria, where, you know, life is remarkably different than it was 15 years ago, 20 years ago.
1: And yet, you know, we've seen that the Earth's resources can be managed in a way to cope with greater demand. I do think, I mean, I feel personally that the greatest problem that overhangs us all is the business of climate change and global heating. And I think we're on the brink of seeing the real bad effects of that. I do, though, I feel that, you know, science may yet help us out of this and find us a path through the dangers and difficulties. So times are dangerous, yes. But, you know, in the past, several things happened that we weren't even aware of at the time. In 1983, for instance, Soviet-Russian advance warning systems thought that they'd seen the signs that the United States had launched a preemptive nuclear strike on Russia. And there was one man, I mean, a Russian colonel, who thought, I wonder whether this is true. And instead of pressing the button, which would have sent the decision to respond with nuclear weapons up the chain, on his own initiative, he decided it perhaps wasn't really true, and he decided to ignore it. Turned out in the end it was sunshine shining on the launch of a purely civil missile that gave the impression that there was a whole fleet of American missiles coming in Russia's direction. So these things, I mean, a little bit like the fall of the Berlin Wall, these things often turn out to have happened because of just sheer accident. Somebody's stupidity, somebody's ignorance, somebody's lack of courage, whatever it is. And the danger is that these things could, of course, happen all the time. But, you know, we've lived through all these things, and maybe we can just keep on doing it by the seat of our trousers.
0: John, thank you for joining us on the show.
1: Very nice to be with you.
0: That was John Simpson, the BBC's World Affairs editor. And a big congrats to John on marking 60 years of the BBC. That's really quite a feat. As always, you can find more from us if you subscribe to The Global Story as a podcast. We have new episodes every weekday wherever you listen. And thanks, as always, for spending some time with us. We'll be back again tomorrow, same time, same place.
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9: Coming up, it's Outlook on the BBC World Service with me, Asya Fuchs. Janai was a journalist working in London when she first reached out to cameraman Habak in war-torn Syria.
10: What did you write?
9: I'm sure it was the standard message, but what,
10: yes,
9: what was it?
10: I said, hello, this is the BBC. Are you in Aleppo? He said, I'm in Aleppo, but who are you? All I know is that you're the BBC.
9: But message by message, they began to fall for each other, separated by war and thousands of miles.
11: I never imagined that this relationship is going to be developed to something else. Especially like I am in Syria and she's in London, and who's that person who's going to like be in love with a person who's in a war zone under attack? Like he's going to die like in any second.
9: But fate had other plans, and they'd end up together, building a life neither one of them could ever see coming. That's after the news.
12: BBC News with Emily Thomas. Houthi fighters in Yemen have continued to fire missiles towards Saudi Arabia after three deadly attacks on Riyadh Airport in the past few days. Saudi officials say the country's air defences intercepted and destroyed a ballistics missile aimed towards the southwestern city of Khamis Mashait. The Houthi attack on Sunday on Riyadh Airport killed one person and injured 11 more. Frank Gardner is our security correspondent.
13: Saudi Arabia has spent billions and billions of dollars buying state-of-the-art defences equipment, mostly from the US, but also from the UK and other countries. And yet they seem unable to stop these very damaging strikes that are hitting not just King Khalid International Airport in Riyadh, but smaller airports like Abha, Jizan, Khamis Mashait, but also their oil and petrochemical facilities at Yanbu and Khurais. The Houthis are puncturing Saudi Arabia's image of this great safe place to invest.
12: President Zelensky says Ukraine needs American pressure on Russia and not sanctions relief. The veiled criticism of President Trump's diesel deal with Moscow came at a Polish security conference. Mr. Zelensky said a so-called energy ceasefire could be a step to an end the war if America ensured Moscow respected it. A BBC investigation has found that the world's biggest accountancy firm helped falsify documents to hide the Russian billionaire Roman Abramovich's wealth and evade tax. The investigation uncovered hundreds of documents backdated by his advisers. Many were drawn up with the help of Deloitte. Richard Bilton says Mr. Abramovich's lawyers have reacted strongly.
14: They say he denies he evaded tax or concealed his wealth. They say he wasn't involved in day-to-day operations and the companies obtained professional legal and tax advice. They also specifically say Panorama has provided no evidence that he knew of, authorised or directed the falsification or backdating of any documents. Deloitte Cyprus, they say, well, they can't comment because the documents are more than 20 years old and they're no longer accessible.
12: Two teachers have been shot and wounded at a school near Marseille in southern France. A 14-year-old pupil has been arrested on suspicion of being the perpetrator. The teachers were shot in the hip and thigh, but their injuries aren't life-threatening. James Waterhouse reports.
15: The details about the shooting at a middle school near Marseille are far from clear. Although the situation has been deemed serious enough for the Interior and Education Ministers to visit the area today. According to the local mayor, the perpetrator opened fire in the grounds of the school with a 12-gauge shotgun, which had been hidden in a guitar case, before staff managed to hold him down. The authorities have also been quick to point out that the school is not involved in the ongoing nationwide protests about classroom conditions.
12: You're listening to the latest world news from the BBC. The leader of India's opposition Congress party, Rahul Gandhi, has called on everyone who believes in democracy to join today's planned march to the Supreme Court and demand the resignation of the Electoral Commission chief over alleged electoral roll fraud. He's called it a march for democracy and justice. For the third day, there's a heavy police presence in Delhi. The Electoral Commission and the Hindu nationalist government deny the fraud allegation. Health officials in Gaza say an Israeli strike has killed at least two Palestinians. The Israeli military said it was targeting a militant in southern Gaza, but gave no further information. It comes after another Israeli strike on Sunday night, which hit a tent in the Mawasi area, killing three people, according to medics. The president of Microsoft says more action needs to be taken to ensure artificial intelligence technology remains a benefit to humanity. Brad Smith told the BBC AI was currently less regulated than milk or washing machines.
16: Right now, your washing machine is subject to more safety rules than AI. Every carton of milk that you see in the grocery store is subject to safety rules and inspection. Or think about the airplanes we get on. We know how to do this for other products. We should build on that knowledge and start to think about how to apply it.
12: Action, he said, had to be taken now and not after future generations had been affected. President Trump insists the industry should police itself. This year's Nobel Prize for Economics has been awarded to two Americans, Robert E. Hall and Michael Woodford, for their work in macroeconomic stabilisation. The Swedish Academy said they'd help the world respond to supply shocks and economic downturns. One of Robert E. Hall's hypotheses, presented back in 1978, was that changes in consumption could not be predicted. And that's the latest world news from the BBC.
17: Hi, I'm Asya Fuchs. Welcome to Outlook from the BBC World Service, where we share extraordinary personal stories from every corner of the globe. Today's story is about love. Specifically, falling in love with someone it feels impossible to ever be with.
10: I started to have all these different thoughts, like, how is he going to look like in person? Is he going to be tall? You know, what am I going to do? Am I going to shake his hand? Am I going to hug him?
17: Did you decide in your mind if you were going to shake hands or hug?
10: No, I didn't. You and just actually, said, when it. I first met him, I immediately went in for the hug with no thinking. And it's a bit different because it's a different culture as well. Like, you know, Habak, he's been 7 years in war. He's not used to women, random women just hugging him.
17: Janay Bulos had flown to Turkey to meet a man she'd only ever seen through a screen. That man was Abd al-Kadar Habak. They'd met online when Janay needed footage for her reporting on Syria. Habak was a cameraman in Aleppo. It began as just work. Janay behind a news desk in London. Habak on the ground in a war zone. But hundreds of voice notes and text messages later, something began to shift between them. Back in mid-2016, Janay had messaged Habak to ask what was going on in Aleppo. Habak was in the thick of it at the height of Bashar al-Assad's brutal war in Syria, a war which had torn the country apart since the 2011 revolution, calling for an end to his regime. Habak had filmed much of it. Janai said she'd take what rushes he had. Janai had left her home country of Lebanon after the 2006 war with Israel and made London her home. Habak was part of the resistance in Syria, with no plans to leave. Their lives were at opposite ends of the same story, thousands of miles apart.
10: In 2016, I had been working as a journalist in London for about 5 years, and it was my dream to become a journalist, and I studied very hard and worked very hard to be able to move to London and become a journalist. And in 2016, I was working in BBC Arabic as a journalist in the newsroom, and one of my main roles was to cover Syria, because I'm Lebanese, and Syria at that time was a hot topic. But I wasn't really, at that point, completely in love with journalism like I was when I was a student. I was very tired of how news was being consumed and made, that sort of atmosphere of always being on the go. So I really focused much on my personal life, and I started to develop hobbies and have lots of friends and enjoy living in London and going out and partying and all these things.
18: You were in your early mid-20s.
10: Yeah, yeah.
17: Can you tell me about how and why you reached out to Habak for the first time?
10: Yeah, so from 2011, when the Arab Spring started and then the revolution in Syria started, the Syrian regime cut off all international press from entering the country, and we had only one source of news of what was happening there. It was state media. And at that time, we saw a rise of social media, Facebook and YouTube, and all of these things were really increasing, and it was the boom of social media. And at that time, activists on the ground, citizen journalists in Syria, were starting to film with their mobiles and uploading footage on YouTube. So in the newsroom, we would still get the state regime media that usually denied everything that was happening on the ground, but we would also look for footage from citizen journalists across of Syria in general. And we used to contact them through social media. And in 2016, it was the siege of Aleppo, and it was very much needed to get in touch with citizen activists and citizen journalists on the ground. And that's how I found Habak, pretty much through other contacts that were in Aleppo, and I needed somebody to film for me. And I found his profile on Facebook, and I contacted him on WhatsApp, pretty much.
18: What did you write? I'm sure it was the standard message, but what was it?
10: I said, "Hello, this is the BBC. Are you in Aleppo?" He said, "I'm in Aleppo, but who are you? All I know is that you're the BBC." And we still actually make fun of this until now, because the first time I messaged him, I said, "This is the BBC," as if that's, I felt that gives some sort of authority for him to reply. But it's also I didn't feel like I needed to identify who I am. Yeah.
17: Habak, when you get this message from the BBC, had you been in contact with journalists before? Was this a regular occurrence, or was this one of the first times?
11: I mean, it is a regular message. I have connection with many different departments in the BBC, and I've been delivering news to this department.
17: So it wasn't something totally new. Yeah.
11: It's not just BBC, it's BBC, CNN and Channel 4. But that message was I am the BBC. It's who's that? BBC, the whole BBC is sending a message to me. It's not something else.
17: Habak, at the point that you get this message, 2016, you're in Aleppo. What does your daily life look like?
11: I mean, at that time in Aleppo, it wasn't a daily life, because we don't know if it's day or night. We were active 24 hours, and we were trying to keep filming 24 hours most of the time, because we don't know if we're going to survive this or not. It was really important for us actually to document everything that's happening around us. Even sometimes we have a break from the bomb, and we just sitting as friends having coffee or cup of tea, and just film that moment, because we felt that this is the moment to give the human connection to everything that's happening around us.
17: Habak, Habak had wound up in Aleppo after leaving his home in Idlib when the regime found out he'd been filming there. East Aleppo, then under rebel control, seemed the obvious place to go. The stakes were high, the city was being relentlessly bombed, and Habak filmed it all, passing what he could to people like Janai.
10: We would have, obviously, editorial meetings in the morning. They would say, okay, there's this siege and, you know, somebody saw some news piece about someone doing something in Aleppo. Can we get some footage? A lot of the focus was on humanitarian work, especially the doctors in the hospital, because they'd become targets of the regime. So it was basically what I was told to find. It wasn't me trying to like suggest ideas at that point. That became later on when I became a senior journalist. But at that point, I was also trying to do my job, trying to do a good job. And there was a lot of competition in the newsroom because a lot of people had different contacts. And then if the editor says, okay, we need to get this footage from Aleppo, then you have five different people trying to get it. Mm-hmm. And then it's who gets it first. So I was also in this sort of competition race, like, you know, oh, I got it first or you got it first. So I'm in this place where I'm working with people who are in a war zone being bombed, and I have to still do my job and deliver material. So yeah, that was an intense time of, you know, it was just Syria was like the hot topic of the news for sure.
17: Sure. Habak, by December 2016, Eastern Aleppo, which was a rebel stronghold, had been under siege for months. Bashar al-Assad's government forces, they're closing in. They're backed by Russian airstrikes, which are intensifying. When a deal is finally struck to evacuate the city, which means that you have to leave Aleppo, what was it like to leave the city that had become your home?
11: First of all, we were like actually the last group of activists to leave the city. It was really hard what happened at that period of time. I mean, it was really heavy on us because everyone there, like as an activist, as a cameraman, everyone was like actually by staying in the cities, like he was signing his death documents at some point.
17: Why were you willing to do that for the city?
11: I mean, it wasn't just the city. I'm from outside of the city, and it was more about the people who's there. It was like a way of supporting each other, that is like we are together, and like the friendship, that was one of the ways to survive the siege actually.
17: When East Aleppo did eventually fall to government forces in December 2016, Habak had no choice but to leave. He made his way back to his hometown of Idlib, which itself was now under rebel control. For over a month, Janai heard nothing. Then he resurfaced. Habak had begun filming again. The bombing, but also lighter stories. Local craftsmen, traditional trades. Life carrying on.
10: So when Habak pitched me these stories, I was like, I want to help this man to continue his work, and I want to help him to tell these stories. So I'd go around different departments in the BBC trying to see who's interested. Maybe we can make a social media video, some Instagram post, whatever. And at that time, you know, we weren't like really paying him any money because we weren't allowed to send him money into Syria, so he wasn't even getting paid for it. But I thought, like, I want to encourage him to keep doing what he's doing. Yeah. So, yeah, I managed to get, I think, two or three of his arts and crafts stories on air. But also, within that time, there were other things. There was chemical attacks, and there were different things happening. So a lot of the times, he'd had to pause the light stories and go and film something more tragic, yeah.
17: So by now, you're working together quite closely. You're messaging back and forth fairly often. You're actually getting to know each other a little bit. What were your impressions of each other?
10: I was thinking he's funny.
11: Well, I mean, like, I don't know, but for me, it was like, it was a period of time when we just talk as two normal people. I never in my head imagined that this relationship is going to be developed to something else. Especially like I am in Syria and she's in London, and who's that person who's going to like be in love with a person who's in a war zone under attack? Like he's going to die like in any second. Yeah, so that's why I wasn't interested in any relationship at that period of time. Like,
18: Yeah, I mean, you're professional contacts, right? So it's like, that's how many sources and contributors do you talk to on the daily, right? That's certainly not something that's like front of mind, even if you're having a friendly relationship.
11: Yeah.
18: But there is one text exchange where you're checking to see if Habak has arrived somewhere safely, and he sends you a selfie in response, and then you send one back. What was it like to see each other's faces? Because you hadn't seen each other before that.
10: No. I don't know. I didn't think of him in any sort of love way. I think it was just like, oh, you know, are you okay? Are you safe? You know, because at that point I was also starting to look back at my life and think, you know, Lebanon is always been in an unstable situation, and Habak is in his country, he doesn't want to leave, he's fighting and he's filming, while I just from one bomb in 2006, I like, right, I'm out of here. So I also started to feel a lot of like guilt and rethinking my choices. So Habak in a way was doing what I didn't do. And I think that really created a lot of admiration in me for him and respect for him. And I think that's why also I kind of started to care more for him and develop these feelings, like, because I wanted him to stay safe and I wanted him to keep doing what he was doing, because I could see his passion and his determination and the injustice that they were living under in Aleppo and Idlib. So yeah, I think, you know, when we saw each other's pictures, it was like the first of many to come. Yeah, I think it just made it kind of open up the relationship more. And then, you know, he started to send me a lot of videos and photos. I was also a little bit timid of sending him pictures and videos, so we have more material of him sending to me than me sending to him.
18: Of himself, you mean?
10: Yeah, of himself. Mm-hmm. yeah.
11: Okay,
10: you want me to show you?
11: I think it was like a quicker way, like, yeah, to communicate, because like send a picture and move on, because like sometimes, or voice note, because sometimes like we don't have internet in, like in the street, for example, and when you are in like a shop where it has internet, so you send something quickly and just move on, because
18: and like that first time that you saw Janai's face, what was that like?
11: I mean, I wasn't expecting her to respond with the picture ever. But it's also like, it's opened the door for more personal conversation. And at that point, like, she started questioning that we have to stop, like, working if we are going to a personal relationship, because it's going to be conflict of interest.
10: Mm.
11: So we start just delivering the last few stories that we have.
10: And then we decided to stop actually working together. Yeah. Mm. For
18: so at what point do you both like have this realization that this is maybe too personal to be professional any longer, that you are developing feelings for each other? When does that?
10: I think there were a few times where we'd have like a phone conversation that spent like 2 or 3 hours, and he would be telling me all about his day, because also, like he said, he would sometimes go 2-3 days without me hearing from him because he would have no internet access, and then suddenly he appears, and sometimes he'd appear like at 2 a.m. Because he'd gone to a friend's house and they have internet or something like that. So whenever we got the chance to speak, you know, he was telling me so many details of everything that he was seeing, was going through, and there I reached a point where I'm like actually waiting for him to appear so we can have these conversations. And I think at that point I was like, I started to worry, because is this personal, is there's conflict of interest? I was just a little bit too worried about all of this. And I think we decided like to finish the stories of the pottery and all these things, and that will be the end of it. But then also a lot of stuff kept happening, and the newsroom wanted footage, and Habak, like, I knew Habak was filming, so, yeah.
18: And you begin to call each other Bird. Where does that come from?
10: It comes from just, like, our texting together, and we're just, like, having fun, and there was a point also where we'd send each other random stuff, memes and pictures, you know, and comics and jokes, and he'd, like, do a Facebook test and send me results. It was just like we were just
18: like
10: having
18: one of those
10: fun.
18: Quizzes.
10: Yeah, yeah, like those quizzes. Yeah, yeah. Like one of them was why.
11: Come on, not everything.
10: Okay, cut.
18: I know you don't want to say.
10: No, no. Okay. So, yeah, we basically...
11: Okay, sorry.
10: Let's restart. He's embarrassed. Okay. So we started to call each other Bird because, you know, we were just at that point chatting about, you know, more than just work, and me asking about him and him telling me about his day. And we were already starting to, you know, joke together, and we were making a joke about work and, you know, talking that, you know, maybe my boss is angry because his wife upset him. And then I told him, yeah, you know how women are. And he's like, no, I don't know. I'm free like a bird. Mm. And I said, okay, I'm also free like a bird. And then since then, we pretty much started calling each other birds. Yeah.
18: Do you still do it to this day?
10: Not as much as we used to before. And actually, we should maybe bring it back.
18: Did you tell any of your friends or family, you know, about each other?
11: For me, it was only one of Hamza, I think.
10: I think some of my friends here knew that there's this guy who's working with me in Syria that we're chatting, but it wasn't like, at that point still, there was no real like relationship prospect because he was never going to leave Syria and I'm never going to be able to go there. So it was more of a, I wasn't looking at it as, oh, this could be something. It was impossible for it to be something at that point. Yeah. So people knew that I'm working with this guy in Syria, friends and stuff, but not that it's anything more than that, yeah.
18: So did you view each other as just friends?
11: Yeah, I think yes, until like we met in Turkey. When we met in Turkey, it became serious, you know, it became like that. It's like,
18: so before it was like a flirtatious, yes,
10: harmless. Yeah. And also maybe because we couldn't see each other, it felt harmless.
11: I'm not going to leave Syria. She's like in London. Like, of course, she's not going to come to Syria at that point, you know.
17: Then in April 2017, as their texts and voice notes brought them closer, everything was about to change for Habak. This time, instead of just covering a story, he was about to become one. Habak was filming people being moved by bus between pro-regime Shia and rebel-held Sunni areas. And at first, it looked relatively peaceful. Children were laughing, food and medical supplies were being handed out. And then a car bomb went off.
19: It was an attack that was shocking in both its scale and ruthless targeting. The convoy came under attack as refugees from government-supporting towns waited in a rebel-held area on the outskirts of Aleppo.
17: In the midst of the chaos, Habak saw a child who needed help, scooped him up, and ran. Another photographer took a photo of the moment. Minutes later, that photo ended up on news channels around the world. It's a photo of anguish and panic, Habak carrying the small boy away from danger.
11: I went back home and I slept. And I woke up in the morning and I saw the picture like get viral. After a full day of press, actually, doing interviews with many channels, with many journalists around the globe, I think it was like 12 o'clock. And I turned my phone off and I start thinking about all the questions that is like all this journalist asking me. And I start getting angry.
18: Right.
11: Because in that event, like, there is 200 people has been killed. Half of them are children.
18: Mm.
11: I start stealing the spotlight from the event and what's happening actually on the ground.
18: Like, it
11: because
18: wasn't
11: of
18: about
11: the stupid
18: you
11: picture.
18: Just, yeah.
11: You know, when I did something I do normally. And at that point, me and Janai, we have this conversation together.
18: Shanai, do you remember that conversation?
10: I definitely remember every single moment of it. Yeah, I remember when the convoy got hit, when he sent me the voice note, I was sitting in London at the park with my friend having a packet of crisps. So I went back home and I was waiting for him and I was seeing all of the press about him and I hate that picture. I cannot stand that picture. And I was waiting for him to speak to me, and every time I tried to speak to him, he's like, I've got to do more interviews. So I was probably the last person he spoke to, and I stayed waiting for him and sending him messages and not hearing back. And I was really worried about him and how he is. Yeah, it was a very very intense day. Yeah.
18: So, could you just explain a little bit more when you say you hate that picture? You know, why is that?
10: I mean, if you look at the picture, it's very distressing. I don't want to see Habak in that way because he's always sending me his pictures. He's smiling, you know. We're joking, and to see him in this, it was a shock. You know, I still until today tell him that I really don't like this picture of you because it's immortalizing him in a distressful state, yeah. Without his permission. Obviously, the cameraman who took it was doing what he needed to do because he's also like Habak. He's also a cameraman and he's doing his work. Nobody's to blame. It's just that the way that things go viral and sometimes there's no heart in what's the impact that is making on that person's life. You know, how did Habak get over it? Has he gotten over it? Where's the duty of care? Because he was there filming for channels. Nobody looked after him. And I was very upset by that.
18: Yeah. And you were feeling protective of him.
10: Of course. Yeah.
17: We're taking a quick break, but stay with us to hear how overcoming huge obstacles, this terrible event ends up being the reason that Janai and Habak meet up in person for the very first time.
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0: Coming up on Outlook, Janai was a journalist in London when she started falling for a cameraman in Syria, nervous about their first meeting.
1: I started to have all these different thoughts, like, how is he going to look like in person? Is he going to be tall? Am I going to shake his hand? Am I going to hug him? And it's a bit different because it's a different culture as well. Like, Habak, he's been 7 years in war. He's not used to women, random women just hugging him.
0: The hug that turned into a love story after the news.
2: BBC News with Emily Thomas. Houthi fighters in Yemen have continued to fire missiles towards Saudi Arabia after three deadly attacks on Riyadh airport in the past few days. Saudi officials say air defences have intercepted and destroyed a ballistic missile aimed towards the southwestern city of Khamis Mesheit. Two major French supermarket chains say they were hit by a cyber attack that managed to remotely trigger the forced defrosting of their refrigeration systems. Up to 200 Intermarché shops were targeted, along with almost 100 Cooperative U outlets. President Zelensky says what Ukraine needs is American pressure on Russia and not, as he put it, sanctions relief and concessions. The veiled criticism of President Trump's diesel deal with Vladimir Putin came as he addressed a security forum in Poland. Mr. Zelensky said a so-called energy ceasefire could be a major step towards ending the war if the Americans made sure Moscow respected it. He also said Ukraine's recent strikes on Russia's huge data centers had resulted in fewer Russian bots. There was now, he said, less hate, less division, and fewer provocations on social media. Germany's top security official has warned that a shadow war facing the country today is more far-reaching than the Cold War, since its objective was to destabilize us fundamentally. Thousands of people are rallying in the Indian capital Delhi for what they call a March for Democracy, aimed at removing the head of the Electoral Commission. Chanting slogans and waving placards, they're making their way to the Supreme Court, where they want to submit a petition about the removal of millions of names from voter lists. This year's Nobel Prize for Economics has been awarded to two Americans, Robert E. Hall and Michael Woodford, for their work in macroeconomic stabilisation. They helped the world respond to supply shocks and economic downturns. BBC News.
0: Hey, and welcome back to Outlook from the BBC World Service. I'm Asya Fuchs. We've been hearing from Janai Boulos and Abd al-Qadir Habak, two people on opposite ends of the same story. Janai is Lebanese, and in 2016, she was a journalist working for BBC Arabic in London when Bashar al-Assad's war in Syria was making headlines across the world. She'd made contact with Habak, who was a cameraman on the ground in the besieged city of Aleppo. Habak was sending Janai footage for her reporting. Their communication was just professional to begin with, but slowly, over messages and voice notes, they began getting to know each other. They didn't think they'd ever get to meet in person until a photo of Habak rescuing a young boy from a car bomb went viral and he heard an extremist group was after him.
3: I fled actually the next day in the morning and I didn't say goodbye to my mom, to anyone. But in my mind, I'm going to go for a few months or like a month or two. They're going to forget about me. I can't go back.
0: And you're heading to Turkey. What do you remember of the actual crossing?
3: I remember everything. It was a wall, a very huge wall. It's like, I think, 3-4 meters wall. I have to climb the wall and jump. So we went there. I climbed the wall. I jumped. I start hearing the gendarmes coming. And they start shooting
4: the border
3: on...
4: guards.
3: They start shooting on the air.
0: Yeah.
3: So at that point, it was a lot of wire, so I have to cross between the wire. And it was like another car waiting for me on the other side. Also, I get injured. I was bloody, like, all my body. So I get there, they take me to their home, drive me to an hotel.
0: Are you in contact with Janai?
3: Yeah.
0: Throughout all of this?
1: Yeah.
0: I mean, how?
1: No, he was telling me all of the details, step by step, and... I was actually in Mexico scuba diving on a scuba diving trip. It was surreal because, again, just to show different lives. I had a feeling that he's going to cross, because I've also been covering the topic quite a lot, and I've followed journeys of other people who took them 3, 4, 5 times to cross, and they were captured and they were beaten. But for some reason, I had the feeling that he's going to make it. I never once thought that he will be captured. I was like, of course he's going to make it. But it was also kind of stressful because obviously I lost contact with him about when he was doing it, but as he was waiting beforehand, he would send me, "We're still waiting." And then when he crossed, he sent me a photo of him with his bloodied hands and stuff, and he said, "I got captured."
4: That's idea of a little joke.
1: Yes. And I was like, "What? No, you didn't." And then he sent me the video and he said, "No, I actually made it." And he sent me the video, but he did scare me for a little bit.
4: Yeah, I can't imagine you found that very amusing.
1: Yeah.
2: So you do make it into to Turkey, and the two of you decide that, you know, you're going to come out to Turkey and you're going to meet face to face. So when you come to this decision and you start making these plans, and Shanae, you buy your plane ticket and you realize that you're actually gonna meet this person that you've been texting all this time for the very first time, how are you both feeling? Is that nerve-wracking?
1: So the first time I went to see him, I went for the weekend when he got to Istanbul.
2: So low stakes. Just
1: yes. I went for
2: days.
1: The weekend, and I only told my best friend who at that time lived in Lebanon, and I was like, "Listen, I'm going to Turkey. I'm not telling my mom. I'm just going to go, and I'm going to go see this guy and meet him." So she was the only one who knew, and I was very, very stressed. And I remember exactly, like, I took the bus to Stansted.
2: This is an airport near London.
1: The bus was delayed. And I was thinking, look, maybe that's a sign. Maybe I shouldn't be going and meeting this guy. And then,
3: I don't know this. Yeah.
1: And then, you know, when I got there, I got on the plane, I started to have all these different thoughts, like, how is he going to look like in person? Is he going to be tall? You know, what am I going to do? Am I going to shake his hand? Am I going to hug him? There was all these questions that...
2: Did you decide in your mind if you were going to shake hands or hug?
1: No, I didn't.
2: You
1: and
2: just
1: actually,
2: said,
1: when
2: it.
1: I first met him, I immediately went in for the hug with no thinking. And it's a bit different because it's a different culture as well. Like, you know, Habak, he's been 7 years in war. He's not used to women, random women just hugging him. And I come there and I'm like, "Hi," and I hug him.
2: Did he come to the airport in Istanbul?
1: No, we met in Istanbul.
3: Istanbul, yeah. In a coffee shop, yeah. First.
1: Yeah.
2: How did you react to that hug?
3: So just like, I think normal. It was normal.
1: Yeah,
2: you hugged back.
3: Yeah, I hugged back and said, "Sit there."
2: You didn't push her away.
1: We spent the weekend.
3: And
1: then I went back.
3: She went back. But it was at first half an hour. It was weird. But then when we start actually talking, it's like it felt like we are continuing our conversation from the WhatsApp group.
2: Did it feel like you were falling in love at that point, or was it still like...
3: I don't think... Not yet. I think like the next trip was
1: Trip, but it was definitely like... I mean, for me, I completely admired him and I wanted to know him more. And so I went back and like, right, next time I'm coming, we're going to spend a week together. And I said, I want to take you to the beach and we just give you the break you wanted and just, you know, have a holiday, really. Because I felt like he needed to just take a breather, and so we decided, okay, so then I came back to London and I booked another trip and we spent a week together, yeah.
2: Okay, so tell me about this week that you fell in love with each other.
1: It was a beach holiday.
3: it was a beach holiday, but at the same time, like, we... At that time, we start understanding each other more. Also start understanding each other where we came from, because Syria, Lebanon, it's like it's a neighboring country, but also there is a different culture there. And I think that that week, like, we understand each other more. We talk about, like, our dreams, what we can do. And
1: definitely. And I still feel like, even now, I still feel like I'd love to go with him back there and just stay at the same place and... Yeah, it was also no sleepless nights, because we'd spend all night him telling me all his stories about the revolution and how he got into it and everything he's been through. So we did share a lot of stories. And
3: yeah, but it's also until that time, like, we don't know if we...
1: Yeah, there was no plan to be together. Like, he was still going to go to Syria, yeah.
0: Janai visited Habak 2 more times. While he was in Turkey, Habag had been getting WhatsApp messages from the group who were after him. It wasn't safe to go back to Syria. So Janai did what seemed to her the most natural thing in the world. She suggested they get married, and Habak moved to London with her.
3: Having a relationship, it's one thing, but getting married is another thing. It's like, what we gonna do if that relationship, it wasn't stable?
1: Yeah.
3: There is a lot of questions, and I think the good thing that is like we were like really honest with each other. So yeah, it's like, we get married.
4: You get married in Turkey.
1: Yes.
3: We get married in Turkey.
1: I went there and we prepared everything and we got married in Istanbul. For me, like, justifying my crazy behavior, like, that point for me, I had been in the past in a really toxic 5-year-long relationship that really destroyed me. And I was at the point where I no longer had any opinion about marriage. And I thought marriage is just
4: a piece of paper,
1: it doesn't mean anything. So I didn't mind it at all. It wasn't like, I wasn't thinking like, oh, I'm tying myself in this marriage to this guy. Maybe I should have thought a bit more about it, but we were decided that if you come to the UK and you know, it doesn't work out, then we'll go separate ways. There was no real obligation to be together in that sense.
4: And the day itself, I mean, did you have family or friends there? Did you do anything?
1: We actually bought a dress, but it was like a cheap dress, a white dress that I wore, and I had like a little headband. We got our rings and we got them engraved with our names. So because we actually, like, at that point, I think I loved him. Like, I already was in love with him. So I was like, you know what, we're doing this, might as well, you know, do something nice. And he got like this little blazer that he wore, and we took some pictures, and
4: so it was a nice day.
1: It was very nice day. Very nice day.
3: Special.
1: It was very special, yes.
4: So you end up moving to London together. Habak, what was it like for you to know that, you know, you weren't going to go back to Syria in the near future, and you were starting this whole new life in a totally different country?
3: Yeah, I mean, the first month it was fine, because like I think we did a lot of activities around London. But I think after a few months, the reality hit me so badly. Different country, different culture, it was like different everything. I spoke zero English at that time. Zero. I mean, I know the basic words. I mean, I really struggled like the first 2-3 years with the flashback, with the memory. Even until now, like, I'm not 100% like out of that. But also, I think one of the big thing that really affect is like the adrenaline push has been dropped to zero, because you are in the safe country now.
0: Then, in 2019, it was Janai's turn, as her country, Lebanon, was in the midst of its own revolution. This time, she wasn't going to watch from behind a desk.
5: Streets across Lebanon have been filled by protesters against the government's management of the economic crisis. The biggest protests in...
4: You both get pulled back to the Middle East when mass anti-government protests begin all over Lebanon. It's a huge social, political moment for the country. Janai, why is it important for you to go back to Lebanon, to go back home for this?
1: I think when Habak came into my life and I learned a lot from him, and he made me rethink my life choices, because we talked about so many things. And I was also very much, like I said before, disenchanted with my role and what was I doing working in 9-to-5. And this wasn't anymore my dream. I outgrew my dream. And when the revolution started in Lebanon, I felt like I needed to be there, because I felt like this is something huge. I want to be in the street with the people. I want to see, I want to film. And Habak was supporting me. He was like, if you want to go, we'll go. So we went there for a long weekend, and we stayed, we experienced the revolution. And I think that is when I realized that, you know, this is what's meaningful. It's what Habak was doing. It's what I can do with the people of my country. And I became really invested in Lebanon. I reconnected with my country. And up until 2019, from when I came to London, I used to not enjoy going back to Lebanon. I used to go back to Lebanon and can't wait to leave.
4: Why was that?
1: Because I had, you know, let's say a traumatic memory experience with it. Like, it meant to me the past.
4: Mm.
1: It meant to me, you know, being this scared child, scared teenager. And then I realized that actually in the process of living in London, I disconnected myself from who I am. Mm. And I refound who I am and when I was in the streets in Lebanon.
4: And how about, did you see this change in Janai?
3: Yeah, of course, I saw the shift in her. I want her to go to experience that. I want her like to go and to see like what's happening on the ground. Mm. I think like it was like a huge shift for her.
4: Yeah.
3: From that time.
4: You guys end up setting up your own production company in 2021 to film the sorts of stories that you want to film. And then in 2023, a couple years later, you know, you leave the BBC and you fully focus on this production company. And in December 2024, Bashar al-Assad ends up fleeing Damascus, you know, ending his 24-year rule. Can you describe what this felt like? Oh.
3: It's a dream. It's still a dream. Like, literally, like, as a Syrian, me and all my friends, we still feel it's a dream. It came through. I mean, I was super sad that I wasn't there, but it's a feeling of sadness, of happiness at the same time, of remembering, like, all the people who put their life as a cost for all of that. It's just like, I don't know, it's like just something we never expect, like, is going to happen. It just happened, like, in a few days.
1: Yeah. And when the regime fell, we had, like, a week of sleepless nights where every night's like, he's going to fall tonight, he's going to fall tonight. Mm. And Habak was, he was completely stressed all the period. He was unable to sleep, always on phones with his friends. And I was completely trying to disconnect myself, so I would be like spending 3 hours cleaning the kitchen just so I feel like I'm doing something. And when the regime fell, straight away the next day we knew that he had to go, because we didn't know what was going to happen after, but we saw that there is a window now to go. And he hadn't been he hadn't seen his family in 8 years. His father was really ill at that time, and I was like, you have a chance to go now.
4: And how was it to see your family again, to be back in your country again?
3: I mean, it was super emotional. I was glad I went at that period of time, like, to spend some time with my father, because a few days after I left Syria, my father passed away. So I was super lucky that it's like I saw him before that. So yeah, it was unreal.
0: When Habak flew back to his new other home in London, he and Janai began a new project. Diving into Habak's 24 terabytes of recordings, they made a documentary called Birds of War, telling the stories of Syria and Lebanon through their own love story, which first bloomed through the voice notes and messages they'd sent each other when they were still strangers.
6: How did it feel to, like, look through those early, not just look through them, but kind of broadcast

0: was when the film, when we got into Sundance and we had to get the film out. I think that's when it hit me. Now it's going to be out in the world. And I think that was the difficult part, is letting go of the story.
1: But Janai always said that now the film has his own journey and we need to let it go.
0: I don't feel anymore that it's about me and Habak. Well, it is about me and Habak, but I also feel like it's got its own life in a way. People are connecting with it in different ways, and I kind of feel like it's serving a purpose that's not just telling the story of me and Habak. It's telling a bigger story that people from different backgrounds are finding different things to connect with.
2: And what does that mean to you guys, to have that response from audiences?
1: It means a lot. I mean, like, it's our first film, and to have this respond from the audience, like in the UK, in the USA, like in Europe, I just feel that I did something right, like in that film. I did the film in the right way.
0: Yeah.
2: And you think you're going to start calling each other Bird again?
1: We'll try.
0: We'll try. Now we call each other my love.
2: That was Janai and Habak. Their love for each other and for the people and countries of Syria and Lebanon. The voice notes you heard were from their documentary, Birds of War. The producer was Mae Cameron. I'm Asya Fuchs. Thanks for listening.
3: BBC World Service and now history told by the people who were there. It's Witness History. More than 60 years ago, the USA sent two monkeys into space. It was a watershed moment for the American space agency NASA. In 2012, Mike Lanchin spoke to Lieutenant Joe Guyon, whose mission was to retrieve the rocket's nose cone.
4: It's May 28, 1959. In the early hours of the morning, there's a buzz of excitement at America's Mission Control as two monkeys are about to make a historic flight into space.
5: At Cape Canaveral, two tiny astronauts, monkeys Abel and Baker, are readied for the first flight into outer space and safe return of Earth life. Dressed in protective space suits and wired so that readings on their physiological reactions can be transmitted to the ground, the rhesus monkey and the much smaller squirrel monkey are secured in separate capsules in the nose cone of a Jupiter.
4: With the preparations complete and the passengers securely strapped in, it's time for liftoff.
5: 300 miles out into space they travel. 15 minutes and 1,700 ground miles later, the capsule is fished from the waters of the Caribbean, where it re-entered the atmosphere.
4: On a U.S. Navy vessel in the Caribbean, peering through the darkness as the rocket plunges back to Earth, is Lieutenant Joe Guyon.
6: The sky lighted up behind a slight overcast, and then we could see through the clouds there were three different objects. The missile body, the guidance package, and the nose cone itself. And of course, you couldn't tell the difference between them, but it was so bright, you could actually read a newspaper on the bridge. It was absolutely bright as day.
4: Joe was commander of the USS Kiowa. Its mission was to locate and retrieve the rocket's nose cone from the pitch black sea and bring home its two important passengers.
6: The light from the two other pieces, the missile body and the guidance package, went out, and it followed the falling nose cone that looked like a meteor flying down into the sea, and I took a bearing to exactly where I saw it last, so that's where I would head. It was all dark after that because the lights had burned out and there was nothing but darkness.
4: There must have been quite a lot of excitement there as the rocket suddenly appeared in the night sky.
6: Oh, it certainly was, and of course, none of us had ever seen anything like it. You know, there aren't too many people that have seen a ballistic missile coming at you. And so I thought of that, too, as it was going on. But it was tremendously exciting. You know, we're expecting this to happen, and it shows up on time, and we're just ready to go. I mean, the whole ship was like a thoroughbred at the gate, ready to take off.
4: In the late 1950s, the space race between the United States and the Soviet Union was underway. It was a matter of national pride as well as scientific achievement. But the Americans were clearly lagging behind.
7: At this point in time, the race to space was all animals. The Soviet Union was sending up dogs, and the U.S. was racing to catch up. This came shortly after the launch of Sputnik, the first Earth orbit.

0: orbiting satellite. And a month later, the launch in October 1957 of Sputnik 2, which was the first satellite to orbit a dog, Soviet satellite. So the U.S. was in something of a panic.
1: Space historian Chris Dubbs. Bringing back the two monkeys alive, he says, would be key to opening up the way for human astronauts.
0: They had to find out whether a human could survive the launch in a rocket. I mean, the tremendous G-force they endured, whether they could survive in orbit, the zero gravity of orbit, whether their body would function, whether their mind would function, whether they could perform minimal tasks that would be required of them. You know, as I mentioned, the Soviet Union used dogs. And with both species, I mean, you can monitor things about them, their heart rate and their muscle reactions and their pulse and their respiration and their temperature. So you really have a pretty good picture through all the stressful parts of the launch and the flight, how they react. And so it could be transferred over to you gain some understanding of how a human would react as well.
1: Standing on the bridge of his ship, Naval Officer Joe Guyon was well aware of the responsibility. America's previous animal space flights had failed because the nose cone had been lost or had broken up on impact. But as the ship's crew began hauling the rocket tip out of the water and up onto the deck, no one knew if the little astronauts inside had indeed survived.
2: The nose cone slammed against the side of the ship, and I thought, oh, brother, we're going to sink it. But we got it aboard and lifted it with our crane and eased it into, we had a little cradle made of 4x4s and old mattresses so that it wouldn't be damaged. And laid it down with the pointed end towards the bow. And one of the technicians from the Ballistic Missile Agency ran up and plugged in to the back of it to check. And he turned and he said, they're alive.
3: Abel and Baker are unspossed from their protective garb, and they prove sturdy little explorers indeed. Physically unharmed and in jolly good spirits, the first creatures from outer space in all history.
2: I could see the nose cone. They opened the back, and what they did is the small monkey was attached to the side of the nose cone, and she came off very easily. The little one, she was full of life, the kind of monkey that you could actually pick up and hold, whereas the other monkey, Abel, you could not touch because she was pretty vicious. Her capsule, I mean, her bed was actually a couch that had a lot of padding. She was flat on her back, and they started to remove the things away from her limbs, and then she started to flail around with them, and so they had to hold both her legs and also her upper arms, too. And they had to hold her like that until they got her in the cage. And they started to feed her with apples, and that helped to satisfy her. But every once in a while, she'd let off with a big scream. And the other monkey was very quiet and didn't make any noise, but she was very content to be fed peanuts and things like that.
1: Their safe return made the monkeys instant celebrities. They were flown to meet the press in Washington, and their pictures appeared on the front cover of Life magazine. But was the mission an unqualified success for NASA? Space historian Chris Dubbs.
0: Very much so. Very much so. I mean, there are a few pieces of it that didn't work. Abel was supposed to manipulate a lever whenever a light flashed. They wanted to see if, you know, animals could do simple tasks in space. That didn't happen. And of course, there was the tragedy after the flight that in a simple surgical procedure that Abel died. This was very unexpected, and they learned something from this, that the stress that animals were under and that they shouldn't be given anesthetic for a procedure right after the flight. But just improving the equipment, improving that animals could survive and function in a space flight, it opened the door for everything that rapidly followed.
1: By 1961, the Russians had sent their first man into orbit. The following year, the Americans followed suit. Baker, the surviving space monkey, lived for another 25 years. More than 300 people attended her funeral in 1984. Joe Guyon is now 86. He's long retired from the Navy and lives in Baltimore.
2: And it was a highlight of my naval career. And I keep telling people that things went downhill after that. But looking back on it, I'll never forget it. It's always been a highlight, and I can never stop talking about it and trying to tell people that it was pretty hard to make anything better than that, because we did something that no one else had ever done.
4: Lieutenant Joe Guyon was speaking to Mike Lanchon in 2012 for Witness History.
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11: Hello, welcome to the newsroom. I'm Ankur Desai. Saudi airspace remains heavily disrupted as Yemen's Houthis continue their barrage of missile attacks.
12: For Saudi Arabia, these circumstances have tested our infrastructure, our institution, our people, and our resilience.
11: After Russian strikes hit Ukraine overnight, President Zelensky says Washington has to make Russia respect the energy ceasefire announced by Donald Trump.
13: Russia is trying to use another winter, another period of cold weather, attacking our power plants, of our energy infrastructure every single day.
11: Pakistan confirms it's detained the chief minister of Khyber Pakhtunkhwa province after sacking him and his government and declaring a local emergency. A cyber attack has remotely defrosted fridges in hundreds of French supermarkets, causing food to spoil. And data centers in the US are becoming something of a political flashpoint.
14: It's near elementary schools, community centers. I mean, outside of just being near my home, it's going to have a lot of bad effects for the area.
11: More after this update.
15: BBC News with Emily Thomas. Flights across Saudi Arabia are again being heavily disrupted as Houthi fighters have continued to fire missiles towards the country from Yemen. The international airport in Riyadh is suspending almost all flights for a second day after three deadly attacks in the past few days. The spokesman for the Saudi-led coalition in Yemen has said it's tracking threats from missiles and drones. Frank Gardner has this assessment.
16: The Houthis are ideologically very determined. They think they've got right, might, right and God on their side. They are being encouraged and trained. So it's a formidable enemy that the Saudis are up against here. I mean, the Houthis are not going to invade Saudi Arabia. They don't need to do that. They can hurt Saudi Arabia where it matters, in its economic soft underbelly.
15: Across the border in Yemen, fighting is reported to have intensified around the city of Taiz, which has been encircled by the Houthi forces. With food running out and few supplies reaching Taiz, the World Food Programme is warning of a humanitarian catastrophe. Matthew Hollingworth is the WFP's head of operations.
17: Not only humanitarian supplies have stopped going in, so have commercial supplies. So food's running out. We know that wheat flour stocks are running out. Prices are getting higher and higher each day. And people who have fled conflict now multiple times are stuck in tires with very little assistance.
15: A major cyber attack in France has caused the failure of fridges in several national supermarket chains, leading to the destruction of stocks of fresh and frozen products. Hackers reportedly managed to remotely trigger forced defrosting by targeting control systems of a company that operates the software involved. President Zelensky says that what Ukraine needs is American pressure on Russia and not sanctions relief and concessions. The veiled criticism of President Trump's new diesel deal with Moscow came in an address to a Polish security conference. Mr. Zelensky said a so-called energy ceasefire with the invaders could be a major step towards ending the war if the Americans made sure Moscow respected it. In his address, President Zelensky also said Ukraine's recent strikes on Russia's huge data centers have resulted in fewer Russian bots. He said few Europeans fall for bots, but in America, people would now see what was really happening.
13: When our strikes reached Yandex data centers, it suddenly became a little easier to breathe on many social media platforms. A lot of people noticed it. And there was less hate, less division, and fewer provocations, because there were fewer bots. And it's pretty clear where those bots were coming from.
15: BBC News. Germany's top security official has warned that a shadow war facing the country today is more far-reaching than the Cold War, something, he said, that required more robust intelligence services. Without mentioning Russia by name, Interior Minister Alexander Dobrindt said the objective of the current war was to destabilise us fundamentally. Thousands of people are rallying in the Indian capital, Delhi, for what they call a March for Democracy, aimed at removing the head of the Electoral Commission. Chanting slogans and waving placards, they're making their way to the Supreme Court, where they want to submit a petition about the removal of millions of names from voter lists. Two teachers have been shot and wounded at a school near Marseille in southern France. A 14-year-old pupil has been arrested on suspicion of being the perpetrator. The two members of staff were shot in the hip and thigh, but their injuries aren't life-threatening. James Waterhouse reports.
18: The details about the shooting at a middle school near Marseille are far from clear, although the situation has been deemed serious enough for the Interior and Education Ministers to visit the area today. According to the local mayor, the perpetrator opened fire in the grounds of the school with a 12-gauge shotgun, which had been hidden in a guitar case, before staff managed to hold him down. The authorities have also been quick to point out that the school is not involved in the ongoing nationwide protests about classroom conditions.
15: A fire has destroyed Paris's oldest covered market in the upscale Marais district. Officials say the blaze took hold of the Marché Couvert des Enfants Rouges in the early hours and that nothing remains. The listed national monument dates back to 1615 and was renowned as one of the world's best street food venues. About 20 stallholders and generations-old family businesses have lost their livelihoods. The market's name comes from the red outfits that orphans wore at a hospital nearby. BBC News.
11: Hello, you listen to the newsroom from the BBC World Service with me, Ankur Desai. Welcome to the programme. First to events in the Middle East. Yemen's Houthi rebels have renewed their warnings against using Saudi airports after two deadly strikes on Riyadh's main international airport over the weekend, with reports of ongoing threats from missiles and drones. One person was killed and 11 were wounded at King Khalid International Airport on Sunday. That came a day after 13 people were killed and more than 300 injured in a missile strike, the deadliest attack on Saudi soil in more than a decade. Speaking at a conference in Riyadh on Monday, the Saudi energy minister, Prince Abdul Aziz bin Salman, said the word fear in the Saudi dictionary does not exist and that oil would continue to flow.
12: The events of recent weeks are serious. Our response must be equally serious. For Saudi Arabia, these circumstances have tested our infrastructure, our institution, our people, and our resilience. They have also tested decisions made long before the present crisis, because resilience is built before crisis began.
11: Fighting between the Houthis and Yemen's internationally recognized government backed by Saudi Arabia has escalated dramatically in recent weeks. Let's get more on this with our global affairs correspondent, Sebastian Asher, who's with me in the newsroom studio. Sebastian, minister sounding resolute there, but Houthi attacks are having a significant impact.
19: Well, you could see the impact actually where he was speaking at that Congress. Some energy executives, chief executives of major oil companies like ExxonMobil, BP, who were scheduled to appear there, aren't. That, on one level, shows the impact economically, also reputationally, for Saudi Arabia. These conferences are very big events for Saudi Arabia. It's a big way that they're trying to sell themselves across the world. If you go on the streets in Riyadh, you'll find that the schools aren't open. Students are studying at home. Up in the skies above people's heads, planes aren't going by. So this is having a very, very big impact, both economically in terms also of human life, but also in terms of the mood, the atmosphere in Saudi Arabia. This is a country that was pushing towards 2030, an extraordinarily ambitious goal, but to have a very new sort of economy which welcomed millions of people who once upon a time wouldn't be accepted in Saudi Arabia at all. Tourism wasn't a thing. This will have another big knock-on effect after the one that the Iran war had. And we're seeing it. We're seeing it, as I say, on the streets of Riyadh. You're seeing it across the country. Even an app, a very popular app that people use now, has an extra device that allows Saudis to monitor if there are any suspicious sounds or sights in the sky, but they then will post them.
11: And Sab, how is this being presented within Saudi Arabia?
19: Well, as you heard there, I mean, that's very much the line that the oil minister was giving there, that they are steadfast, that they are not going to bend in any way to the Houthis. The problem, as you heard from Frank Gardner there in the bulletin and people listening to that, is the Houthis can hurt the Saudis quite easily, really. Those missiles are able to get through. I was having a bit of a discussion with a contact I have who's quite close to MBS and the leaders in Saudi Arabia over this, saying, how could a major airport be hit, you know, 3 days out of four? And he's saying, well, it's such a big country, there are so many different facilities that need to be looked after. Doesn't really explain it. I don't think that will come across to Saudis or expats there. The de facto leader of Saudi Arabia, the Crown Prince, Mohammed bin Salman, haven't really heard anything from him for a week or so. There are reports, I was just looking in the Wall Street Journal, saying he's moving from palace to palace with lots of bodyguards. I don't think he's under any personal threat, but there isn't a sense coming from him at the moment that he's standing there and he's speaking up for the Saudi people. But as I say, the general sense from officials will be that we're taking care of this. Just one very thing briefly.
11: Yep.
19: There has been posted a video of what happened at the airport on Saturday. Very unusual in Saudi Arabia to show that. I think one of the keys is to show that lots of the people who were there were dressed as pilgrims, and to say, look what the Houthis are doing. They're hitting Muslims, not just Saudis, but Muslims across the world.
11: Okay, so I appreciate your time as always. Sebastian Usher there, live in the newsroom studio. Next, President Zelensky has said that an energy ceasefire with Russia could be a major step towards ending the war in Ukraine with American support. He's been speaking in a video address to a security forum in Warsaw and following another night of intensive attacks on Ukrainian power plants. These took place despite claims from President Trump that an energy ceasefire had been agreed.
13: Putin does not read through social, and his Chechi drones follow a different set of instructions. But this post is actually about something that affects the lives of millions of people and that makes it very, very important. First of all, in Ukraine, because Russia is trying to use another winter, another period of cold weather against our country, attacking our power plants, power grids, and all parts of our energy infrastructure every single day.
11: Our correspondent in Kyiv, Dan Johnson, gave us this update. He began by telling us how relations are between President Trump and President Zelensky.
20: It's been absolutely fractious over the weekend since Donald Trump announced the deal that he'd done with Vladimir Putin to enable Russia to export diesel once again. Vladimir Zelensky responded to that, saying the US was again being weak on Russia, the country that had started this war. And then Donald Trump responded saying that Vladimir Zelensky should be out of his job, that Ukraine should have elections. Then we got the surprise announcement of an energy ceasefire that Donald Trump posted about. President Zelensky confirmed this morning that he'd been unaware of that until it was posted on Truth Social, but he seems to have adopted it. He's taken the pragmatic approach that this is what Ukraine had been calling for. It's what the Ukrainian people need to get them through the winter. So however it was negotiated or announced, he's going to sign up to it, but he's reiterated that Russia must respect it too, and that the US will need to put pressure on to ensure that, because the early evidence was that Russia was not adhering to this. There were further attacks on Ukrainian power stations last night, which have caused more energy problems across the country.
11: Dan, there were hints that an energy ceasefire could be a step in the right direction towards finally ending this conflict.
20: Yes, President Zelensky said if this could work, if it was respected by both sides, that it would bring huge benefits to the Ukrainian people and that Russia would get a cessation of attacks on its oil refineries as it wants, but also that this could perhaps build some trust and move things forward towards looking at other issues towards ending the war. It's early to be talking about any sort of peace, but it would be a step in the right direction, a major step. So Vladimir Zelensky definitely throwing his weight behind this and highlighting how significant it could be, but it all depends on the Kremlin's approach. And their only comment so far has been through their spokesman, Dmitry Peskov, who said just a few minutes ago that the Kremlin has nothing to say on the subject of an energy truce for now. He said contacts were ongoing and that Russia wanted lasting peace, not just a ceasefire. So whether the Russians are actually going to respect this ceasefire and stop attacking Ukraine's energy infrastructure, that's what everyone here now is waiting to see.
11: Dan, just very, very briefly, how are Ukrainians feeling ahead of another tough winter, especially with the energy situation?
20: Yeah, it's been difficult already before the temperatures have even dropped here. People have been experiencing planned power outages and some interruptions without having planned for it. So they already know the reality of being without light, without heat and without water, because that's needed to pump water to some of the flats at the top of apartment blocks. The public transport's already been disrupted and people have been considering whether they can actually remain in Kyiv and other big cities through another cold, bitter winter. They've experienced this before. They knew how tough it could potentially be. So that's why they're so hopeful that this will bring some relief.
11: Dan Johnson reporting from Kyiv. Let's look now at another issue playing into America's midterm elections, the data centers powering AI expansion. President Trump is championing them and supporters point to investment and America's technological future. But people who live near them say they're bothered by incessant noise and heat. Arizona is one of the country's data center hubs, and its attorney general has called for a pause on new approvals and residents' concerns about water and electricity demand. Our North America correspondent, Shaima Khalil, has been to meet residents living near the giant facilities.
3: Get off it! Put people over profit!
21: Out of center, shut it down!
22: The backlash against the data center boom is spreading across America. Here in Arizona, protesters outside Mesa City Council are fighting plans for yet another development.
23: The point of technology is to make things more efficient, not to coat the earth in rapidly depreciating chips that heat neighborhoods, produce noise, and make the area less livable.
14: It's near elementary schools, it's near community centers, I mean, outside of just being near my home, and it's going to have a lot of bad effects for the area.
24: We can't have another data center. We don't have enough water as it is.
22: You can hear the hum as soon as you enter this suburban neighborhood. Just across the street from people's homes, machinery keeps these vast windowless buildings running. Inside are rows of computer servers processing information around the clock. This is the infrastructure behind America's AI progress. Any slowdown, President Trump warns, means losing to China. But this AI revolution can make for a very noisy neighbor. Maureen and Richard Bechtol moved here to be closer to family. Now this noise carries into their backyard.
25: We love our house. But if we had known that was going in, we never would have bought here. But it's enough to make the difference between a pleasant lifestyle and wondering how much noise is going to be coming up and what's next.
26: We've only heard one generator at a time, and we can't be outside.
27: Do you foresee yourself continuing to live here, or would you want to leave?
26: Well, I would like to leave today, but financially, I don't think I can lose that much money.
27: You think you'll lose on the value of the house?
26: Oh, I would lose big time.
25: Oh, I'm sure of it.
26: Yeah.
25: I'm sure of it.
28: This is essentially a data logger.
22: Professor David Saylor, the director of the School of Geographical Sciences and Urban Planning at Arizona State University, has been studying how heat released by data centers is making communities in the already scorching state even hotter.
27: Driving around this neighborhood, what worries you about its proximity to that data center?
28: This neighborhood is in the downwind wash of that data center. And so the residents here
0: are all going to feel a couple of degree Fahrenheit warming on a typical day, and that will translate to higher energy costs for them running air conditioners, as well as a slight increase in the risk related to adverse health outcomes.
22: Tech companies say newer designs can reduce water and energy use, and some residents see data centers as essential to the technology they already rely on.
1: I don't think it's a problem, and I'm kind of excited. I just recently bought a Tesla with full self-driving, and I know that uses a lot of data, and it's awesome.
22: In Casa Grande, we walk around Nancy Kaywood's family farm. Generations of her family have grown cotton, barley, and lettuce here. Now we're standing on dry brown earth where crops once grew. She says around 85% of the farm lies unplanted because of the prolonged drought.
2: We need that water, and if it's not there, how do we farm?
22: And even though times are tough, she's refused offers from data center developers to buy the land.
4: What do you say to President Trump? Because he's a big advocate of data centers.
2: Can't eat data centers. Can't eat them. They're not going to provide food for you.
22: As voters head to the polls in November, many issues will weigh heavily on their minds. Among them, the expansion of AI, changing their lives, and the landscape around them.
11: Shama Khalil reporting. You're listening to the newsroom from the BBC World Service. A reminder of the main news. Saudi airspace remains heavily disrupted as the Yemen's Houthis continue their barrage of missile attacks. Let's turn our attentions to Pakistan now, which has been swelling with protests in recent weeks, demanding the release of the former Prime Minister Imran Khan from prison. One of his party's senior ministers has been sacked and a state of emergency declared in the northwestern province of Khyber Pakhtunkhwa, northwest of Islamabad. The party, the PTI, claimed the chief minister of the province, Sohail Afridi, has been arrested after he had led a protest march demanding the release of Imran Khan. Military trucks have been deployed, schools closed and official buildings sealed off in the state capital of Peshawar. Pakistan's federal justice minister was speaking yesterday.
5: So the fundamental grounds for imposition of emergency are law and order, fight against terrorism, and to save innocent people from the dreadful consequences of terrorist activities.
11: Let's get more from our Pakistan correspondent, Carrie Davies, who joins me live now from Islamabad. Carrie, a state of emergency then in the party's stronghold. There's claims of the arrest of a top official. It's quite a significant step up in policing protests and the long-running political battle over Imran Khan.
6: This is definitely a significant step. And in terms of what exactly has happened and why it's happened, it depends who you ask. So you mentioned about Sohail Afridi, the chief minister of KP. According to the PTI, Imran Khan's party, he has been arrested. But according to the information minister for the federal government, he's obviously based here in Islamabad, covering the whole country, he has said that Sohail Afridi is in protected custody, and that is to control any unrest. I've been at a press conference today where questions were asked about how long he's been be held in protected custody, how many other people might also be in protected custody, and we didn't get answers to those questions at this stage. And you heard, of course, just then from the ministry as well, talking about the reasons why this has been implemented. The government were adamant during the course of this press conference that this is about trying to control terrorism. They say that that not only has the PTI government, who've been in power in the provincial government of Khyber Pakhtunkhwa since 2013, so for 13 years, they say that during that time they've not done enough to try to curb militancy, but instead, according to the information minister's words, that they work hand in glove with militants. When again he was asked for further evidence to back that up, he said that there was clear evidence of the fact that they were in touch with the Pakistani Taliban, and he also said that there was other evidence as well. We didn't get given or presented any of that during the course of this press conference, but the government are very adamant that this is all about terrorism, and the reason they've taken control is to try to diminish terrorism in this particular state. But of course, if you speak to PTI or any of the supporters for Imran Khan, as quite frankly quite a lot of other observers, they would point you to what has been going on in the province recently, i.e. the protests that have been going through the province demanding that Imran Khan is released. These protests have been going on for just over a week now before this announcement was made. The government keep on saying that the march could continue, but in effect, when you've taken the chief chief minister who was leading these protests out of the mix, whether he's in, whether he's been arrested or whether he's in this protective custody, it's quite difficult to see how that momentum could keep going. So a lot of people are saying that is just too much of a coincidence.
11: Carrie, just briefly then, what more do we know about Imran Khan's condition right now and off the back of those protests and marches regarding his release and the arrest of some of the members of his party and some of his family members too?
6: Well, very little, really, about what has happened to Imran Khan. Of course, in August, there was the fact that he was allowed out to go to hospital, a different hospital to the one that the Supreme Court had allowed him to go, and there have been very few visitors to him. In fact, no visitors, according to his party, since that time. So it's very difficult to know much more. At that particular point, the reports were that his health was good, but as there have not been many other people that have gone to see him, it's difficult to know what his condition is at the moment.
11: Okay, for now we'll leave it there, but we appreciate your time as always, Carrie. Carrie Davies there, joining us live there from Islamabad. Let's move across to neighbouring India now, where opposition parties and thousands of their supporters are marching to the Supreme Court in Delhi to demand the resignation of the election chief over electoral fraud, defying a strict security clampdown. The leader of India's opposition Congress Party, Rahul Gandhi, is calling it a march for democracy and justice and calling on everyone who believes in democracy to attend. They want to submit a petition about the removal of millions of names from voter lists. This electoral commission denies any wrongdoing. There's also a heavy police presence on the streets and key metro stations have been closed. Let's get more from our reporter, Jugal Purohit, who's there.
7: For days now, protesters have been trying to make themselves seen and heard in India's national capital. However, what we are seeing today is unlike what we've seen on any other day. There is a huge crowd coming, being led by India's opposition leader Rahul Gandhi and several other parliamentarians. The plan is to march from here to the Supreme Court of India, and the idea is to press for the resignation of India's chief election commissioner and initiate a slew of electoral reforms. Now, the government says that this area is there's a notification which prevents the assembly of more than four people at any place in this vicinity, but that particular piece of law has been breached and the police is moving in, because there's also a huge police deployment, and now they're moving in to try and make sure that the protests remain confined to this spot.
11: We're going to end the program in the French capital. There's been a major cyber attack in France, causing huge problems for national supermarket chains. The hackers targeted a company that provides software for their refrigeration systems, causing fresh and frozen food to be spoiled. Let's speak to our Paris correspondent, Hugh Schofield. Hugh, what more do we know then about this hack and how they've done it and the motive behind it, perhaps?
8: Well, nothing about the motive. All we're getting now is rather sketchy information about what's happened. One big chain, Intermarché, confirms that up to 200 of its supermarkets were hit. There's another chain owned by the same group called U, which has also been hit. There are reports that others like Leclerc and Monoprix have been hit, but that's not being confirmed. But in all cases, it seems that it was this, as you say, this Danish systems manager that was hit. I had no idea, most people probably didn't either, that, you know, the cold and freezer units in supermarkets are actually controlled centrally by software which was hackable and which would then impact on all the supermarkets. It seems that whoever did this got into the software which regulates the programs of defrosting of these units, because they have to go through regular periods of slight increases in temperature in order that the frost disappears, and instead of them just going up slightly in temperature, they went up way up into sort of 30, 40, 50 degrees Celsius overnight, which with the result that all the food inside was contaminated and unusable. So it is a very, very interesting development. I mean, it's a terrible one, but if they can get into the design for all these supermarkets and their freezer units, then they can wreak havoc.
11: Hugh, any word from the authorities or the companies themselves?
8: Well, I mean, only to say that they deplore it, obviously, and that on from the authorities' point of view, there is an investigation open into who might have been responsible. I mean, obviously, there's all sorts of speculation with Russia obviously being in the mix there, but I mean, there is no evidence of anything at the moment, and we'll just have to wait until we are given more guidance about what leads are developing.
11: Ever so briefly, any incidents similar to this in France before?
8: No, absolutely not. I mean, that's what everyone is saying, that, yes, there have been incidents in supermarkets, various, you know, sometimes you have animal rights people or anti-big business people, the left who act, but nothing on this scale. And I mean, no one was aware that there was this kind of weak point, a sort of centralized regulation of cold units that could be tapped into in this way. That is definitely very new.
11: Okay, we'll leave it there. Hugh Schofield in Paris there, ending this edition of The Newsroom from the BBC World Service with me, Ankur Desai, and from the team. Do enjoy the rest of your day.
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0: You're listening to the BBC World Service with me, Rob Young. Coming up, why are people around the world having fewer children? A couple in the United States tell us about the financial pressures that have led them to decide not to have kids. A demographer in Finland says smartphones are partly to blame. And we'll hear from Hungary, a country that spent a fortune trying to persuade people to have bigger families. That's Business Daily, after the latest world news.
1: BBC News with Emily Thomas. A major cyber attack in France has caused the failure of fridges in several national supermarket chains, leading to the destruction of stocks of fresh and frozen products. Hackers reportedly managed to remotely trigger forced defrosting by targeting control systems of a company that operates the software involved. Flights across Saudi Arabia are again being badly disrupted as Houthi fighters continue to fire missiles towards the kingdom from Yemen. Riyadh International Airport is suspending almost all flights for a second day after three deadly attacks in the past few days. President Zelensky says what Ukraine needs is American pressure on Russia and not, as he put it, sanctions relief and concessions. The veiled criticism of President Trump's diesel deal with Vladimir Putin came as he addressed a security forum in Poland. Mr. Zelensky said a so-called energy ceasefire could be a major step towards ending the war if the Americans made sure Moscow respected it. Germany's top security official has warned that a shadow war facing it today is more far-reaching than the Cold War, since its objective was to destabilise us fundamentally. Residents of Ardwa in northern Tigray say Ethiopian federal forces have captured the town, which is near the border with Eritrea. They told the BBC the army moved in after rebel fighters withdrew, but not before widespread looting began. Thousands are rallying in Delhi for what they call a March for Democracy, aimed at removing the head of India's Electoral Commission. Chanting slogans and waving placards, they're making their way to the Supreme Court, where they want to submit a petition about the removal of millions of names from voter lists. And this year's Nobel Prize for Economics has been awarded to two Americans, Robert E. Hall and Michael Woodford, for their work in macroeconomic stabilisation. And that's the latest world news from the BBC.
0: Hello and welcome to Business Daily from the BBC World Service. I'm Rob Young. Today, the global baby bust, why birth rates are falling almost everywhere. It's partly down to financial pressures.
2: I know that we're making the right choice for ourselves. We can't give, at this point, children the life that we both feel like they deserve.
0: Well, governments have tried to reverse the trend. The results are mixed.
3: You ask me about a crisis. Whatever word we use, this is happening. Humanity is already below replacement level, and there are fewer babies born every year.
0: Fewer babies on Business Daily from the BBC.

0: This band is rehearsing in a basement in a town in Wyoming in the United States. The group is called Frin. The singer is Reese. On drums, her partner Sean. They both work full-time and perform two nights a week. What they don't have, and have decided for now they won't have, is children. The couple met as students on a film course at university.
1: I sat down next to him in the theater before an audition for a show, and I said, "Okay, so are we going to be best friends now?" And he said, "Sure." And then the rest was history.
0: Sean, you, when you were younger, imagined that you might have a very big family, is that right?
2: Yeah, so I grew up in a family of six kids, so always had it on my mind that I would kind of continue that. Like, both my parents came from big families as well, but currently, with the circumstances as they are, whenever we talk about the possibility of kids, it's like, well, it can't be right now, and probably not in the near future either. We've really started to enjoy our lives as just without children. You know, we have three or four dogs in our home that we love pretty much as children. Yeah, it's kind of something that has eluded us just from like financial reasons, also just like the culture of our time.
0: Reese, just talk me through some of the financial difficulties you think there might be if children were to come along.
1: Both of us have older sisters who have multiple children, and we've seen firsthand just how expensive it can be, especially if you are both working parents. Trying to afford childcare is really difficult, and there's not a lot of support around us. We're both living a little bit paycheck to paycheck. It is very difficult to be able to pay for things like housing, along with groceries, with the rising grocery costs, trying to just fuel your vehicle to travel to and from work.
0: What was it like when you came to this decision, Reese, that you wouldn't actively try to have a family?
1: The emotions involved, there's two that you kind of go between. One is almost a feeling of relief, because this pressure, especially as a woman, it feels like you've been released of a pressure to take on a role that can be very taxing and can historically has prevented a lot of women from being able to pursue careers. There is this huge sense of grief and perhaps guilt that goes along with that. And I was aware from the time I was around 16 years old that it would be incredibly difficult for me to be able to reproduce and become pregnant, because I have polycystic ovarian syndrome. So I've always kind of known that perhaps children were out of reach, but to really solidify it has been a little bit painful. And I love and cherish every child that's in my life. And sometimes you go over to a family member's house and you're holding their brand new beautiful baby, and you think to yourself, man, am I missing out? Should I rethink this? And then you look at all of the other factors involved that goes into it. I know that we're making the right choice for ourselves. We can't give, at this point, children the life that we both feel like they deserve. That to me is a good reason not to pursue parenthood, not because you feel like you should do it or it's something that's expected of you, especially as a woman, but because you want to do it, and also because you can give them the best life possible. And so for us, that's just not in the cards for us right now.
0: Reese and Sean in Wyoming. We'll hear more from them later. You're listening to Business Daily from the BBC World Service. I'm Rob Young, and today I'm looking at the fall of the number of babies being born. Reese and Sean's reasons for not having kids are not purely an American story. For the global population to replace itself, women need to have about 2.1 children each. It's about 2.2 now, so right on the line, and some demographers think we've already crossed below it. Since about 2015, the decades-long decline has quickened. Birth rates were falling because couples had fewer children. Some say they're now declining because there are fewer couples. So is this a crisis? Anna Rotkia is director of the Population Research Institute in Finland, in Northern Europe.
3: We are at unprecedented unpredicted, rapid change levels. And for sure, we all already see crises. I personally live in one of the most aged countries with a very low fertility, and I have a hard time seeing the upsides, but I'm sure there are some.
0: What do you think are the main reasons?
3: Well, there are the concerns we have had, you know, for the last century, which are easy to understand. A stable income, finishing your education, having somewhere to live. These are always there. But the new thing is technological change and the changed environment where we spend our free time, get our values, meet and interact with peers, i.e. the phones and social media. We now know that this latest dip, which, as you say, is really quite global, is associated with the spread of mobile phones and social media.
0: What is your sense of whether some of these social and technological factors are playing a bigger part in people's decision not to have children compared to the economic factors, such as incredibly expensive housing, the precariousness of some modern forms of work, for example?
3: Firstly, we have quite high ages at having the first child. And this means that any, for instance, unemployment or crisis, which is likely to, you know, signal to young adults, oh, wait, now it's uncertain, you should wait a bit. Well, they don't have many years to wait. In many countries, young adults spend at least 2 hours, often 4 or 5, on social media of their free time. This means that the signals and the values and the people they interact with are online. And I really think we have underestimated how this changes our social fabric.
0: And so is it the case that teenagers, people in their early 20s, don't want to have children?
3: Of service, that it's the right partner has become a way more important challenge. And we know that the partnerships of young adults have grown more fragile. There is also a value change. In Finland, people who say they don't want children at all has grown from around 4% to around 12%. But it's still a minority. So both in Europe and globally, most people want to have a stable partnership, marriage, and most people want to have a child. And the kind of big trend now is growth in childlessness, most of it unwanted. And that's the key driver of fertility decline currently.
4: You're having a baby! Wow! Is this a baby box?
5: Yes, darling. This is the famous Finnish baby box.
0: As this government video explains, for 80 years, expectant mothers in Finland have been given a box by the state. A starter kit of clothes, sheets and toys. There's also a generous welfare system with free education and cheap healthcare. But the fertility rate is 1.3, close to the nation's record low. Anna Rokia again.
3: Finland and the Nordics have developed very generous family policies, and they do work. The new challenge that we face during the last decades is family formation, the first steps, finding the right partner, settling down, feeling ready for parenthood. And these are not easily helped by these traditional family policies.
0: How are we grappling with that? What do you think it potentially means for us?
3: This future is partly already here. For some, it will mean family lineages die out, villages die out, regions depopulate, small languages for sure will die out much faster than they would otherwise. You ask me about a crisis. Whatever world we use, this is happening. Humanity is already below replacement level and there are fewer babies born every year.
0: What do you think is needed? What does the government need to do?
3: First, I don't think it's about persuasion. I think people, you know, have free choice. What governments can do is signal that if you want and can have a child, we are here to help you and protect you. And it's very often said nowadays that, oh, economic incentives don't work. Well, they have often been really small. If we really created a society where nobody would get economically worse off because they became a parent or had another child, then we can talk. Do they work or don't they?
0: Anna Rotkia in Finland. Governments have been trying to boost the number of children women are having. Since the 1980s, rich countries have dramatically increased what they spend on things like child benefits, childcare and parental leave. So what happens when a government really goes for it? Hungary in Central Europe is the perfect case study.
6: We are living in such times when there are fewer and fewer children born in Europe. For the West, the answer is immigration. But we do not need numbers. We need Hungarian children.
0: The former Hungarian Prime Minister Viktor Orbán a few years ago announcing tens of thousands of dollars in state subsidies for families having more children, tax breaks for mothers, subsidised mortgages. Hungary did then see an increase from 1.2 children per woman to 1.6 in 2021, but by 2025 the rate fell back to 1.3. The noisy election in April saw Viktor Orbán removed after 16 years in power. Family policy was again part of his pitch. Elements of the subsidies are now being reviewed or reformed. Susanna Mackay is a demographer and a sociologist who's now the Deputy State Secretary for Family Policy in the new Hungarian government.
7: We have now had low fertility in Hungary for more than 40 years. So since 1980, or 81, the number of deaths is higher in Hungary than the number of births.
0: The previous government had a target to increase the fertility rate, 1.3 in the most recent data, to 2.1 average children. What is the new government's target?
7: There was a target to increase the total fertility rate to 2.1, but this is a very natalistic target. And there was many criticism from experts that the system lacked long-term stability and scientifically grounded impact assessment. So it didn't integrate, for example, the poorest families and incentivized rather the middle class, married, tax-paying families through financial and credit instruments. For example, the housing policy in Hungary is really targeted towards ownership, but this is also a trap. Finally, if you take an important loan and you can't pay it back, then you are in a trap which easily leads to poverty. So we would like to base the family policy rather on some classical instruments and not on loans.
0: So that there isn't a target then, the 2.1 target is gone. How will you know then if your policies work?
7: Really, fertility is one aspect of demography and of society. It's also important to take into account the well-being of children who have already been born and the families who have to raise the children. So how many children do people want? I think that if you see that people would like to have more children than they have, then you can build a family policy to close this gap. You may be successful, but this success is also closely linked to economic circumstances and global macroeconomic trends.
0: That's fascinating. So you're saying that the increase in fertility from 2011 to 2021 may not at all be down to the cash handouts that the Orbán government gave to households?
7: I don't think that it didn't have any effect. The problem is indeed that we don't have any assessment of this family policy. So there was really much money spent. What we know is that fertility increase is very, very often linked to advantageous economic situation. And there was an increase in employment rates in Hungary, in average income. So there was really an important economic boom in the second half of the 2010s. Then came a decrease. So after the COVID period of 2020, there was a less advantageous economic situation and fertility rates began to decrease.
0: So are you saying then that it isn't necessarily possible for the government to increase the number of children that Hungarians have, that Hungary is just going to have to get used to the fact that its population will fall?
7: Here, not only fertility is on the table, but also the very high mortality rates, which has to be decreased with adequate health care and the treatment of preventable causes of death. So it isn't just on fertility we have to work, but also on our very bad mortality situation.
0: Susanna Mackay, Deputy State Secretary at Hungary's Ministry of Social and Family Affairs. So Hungary undertook an expensive experiment and it contested what it achieved. So back to Wyoming in the US.
1: It's a never-ending cycle.
0: and it goes, and it goes. What are those bandmates?

0: music and art, and it's been amazing. Making music has been amazing, and we have had one of the busiest summers of our lives traveling around all over the state. That's something that I think if we had kids right now, that's not something that we would be able to do. We couldn't be happier with the decisions that we're making, and we never know what the future holds, but I think this has been the best decision that we could make for ourselves, and we hope that other people find what works for them as well.
1: Reese and Sean in Wyoming in the US. Thank you for listening to this edition of Business Daily with me, Rob Young. 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
2: BBC World Service and now history told by the people who were there. It's Witness History. More than 60 years ago, the USA sent two monkeys into space. It was a watershed moment for the American space agency NASA. In 2012, Mike Lanchon spoke to Lieutenant Joe Guyon, whose mission was to retrieve the rocket's nose cone.
3: It's May 28, 1959. In the early hours of the morning, there's a buzz of excitement at America's mission control as two monkeys are about to make a historic flight into space.
4: At Cape Canaveral, two tiny astronauts, monkeys Abel and Baker, are readied for the first flight into outer space and safe return of Earth life. Dressed in protective space suits and wired so that readings on their physiological reactions can be transmitted to the ground, the rhesus monkey and the much smaller squirrel monkey are secured in separate capsules in the nose cone of a Jupiter.
3: With the preparations complete and the passengers securely strapped in, it's time for liftoff.
4: 300 miles out into space they travel. 15 minutes and 1,700 ground miles later, the capsule is fished from the waters of the Caribbean, where it re-entered the atmosphere.
3: On a U.S. Navy vessel in the Caribbean, peering through the darkness as the rocket plunges back to Earth, is Lieutenant Joe Guyon.
5: The sky lighted up behind a slight overcast, and then we could see through the clouds there were three different objects. The missile body, the guidance package, and the nose cone itself. And of course, you couldn't tell the difference between them, but it was so bright, you could actually read a newspaper on the bridge. It was absolutely bright as day.
3: Joe was commander of the USS Kiowa. Its mission was to locate and retrieve the rocket's nose cone from the pitch black sea and bring home its two important passengers.
5: The light from the two other pieces, the missile body and the guidance package, went out and followed the falling nose cone that looked like a meteor flying down into the sea. And I took a bearing to exactly where I saw it last, so that's where I would head. It was all dark after that because the lights had burned out and there was nothing but darkness.
3: There must have been quite a lot of excitement there as the rocket suddenly appeared in the night sky.
5: Oh, it certainly was. And of course, none of us had ever seen anything like it. You know, there aren't too many people that have seen a ballistic missile coming at you. And so I thought of that, too, as it was going on. But it was tremendously exciting. You know, we're expecting this to happen, and it shows up on time, and we're just ready to go. I mean, the whole ship was like a thoroughbred at the gate, ready to take off.
3: In the late 1950s, the space race between the United States and the Soviet Union was underway. It was a matter of national pride as well as scientific achievement. But the Americans were clearly lagging behind.
6: At this point in time, the race to space was all animals. The Soviet Union was sending up dogs, and the U.S. was racing to catch up. This came shortly after the launch of Sputnik, the first Earth-orbiting satellite. And a month later, the launch in October 1957 of Sputnik 2, which was the first satellite to orbit a dog, Soviet satellite. So the U.S. was in something of a panic.
3: Space historian Chris Dubbs. Bringing back the two monkeys alive, he says, would be key to opening up the way for human astronauts.
6: They had to find out whether a human could survive the launch in a rocket. I mean, the tremendous G-force they endured, whether they could survive in orbit, the zero gravity of orbit. whether their body would function, whether their mind

0: would function, whether they could perform minimal tasks that would be required of them. You know, as I mentioned, the Soviet Union used dogs, and with both species, I mean, you can monitor things about them, their heart rate and their muscle reactions and their pulse and their respiration and their temperature. So you really have a pretty good picture through all the stressful parts of the launch and the flight, how they react. And so it could be transferred over to, you gain some understanding of how a human would react as well.
1: Standing on the bridge of his ship, Naval Officer Joe Guyon was well aware of the responsibility. America's previous animal space flights had failed because the nose cone had been lost or had broken up on impact. But as the ship's crew began hauling the rocket tip out of the water and up onto the deck, no one knew if the little astronauts inside had indeed survived.
2: The nose cone slammed against the side of the ship, and I thought, oh, brother, we're going to sink it. But we got it aboard and lifted it with the, our crane and eased it into, we had a little cradle made of 4x4s and old mattresses so that it wouldn't be damaged. And laid it down with the pointed end towards the bow. And one of the technicians from the Ballistic Missile Agency ran up and plugged in to the back of it to check, and he turned and he said, they're alive.
3: Abel and Baker are unspossed from their protective guard, and they prove sturdy little explorers indeed. Physically unharmed and in jolly good spirits, the first creatures from outer space in all history.
2: I could see the nose cone. They opened the back, and what they did is the small monkey was attached to the side of the nose cone. And she came off very easily, the little one. She was full of life. She was the kind of monkey that you could actually pick up and hold, whereas the other monkey, Abel, you could not touch because she was pretty vicious. Her capsule, I mean, her bed was actually a couch that had a lot of padding. She was flat on her back. And they started to remove the things away from her limbs, and then she started to flail around with them. And so they had to hold both her legs and also her upper arms, too. And they had to hold her like that until they got her in the cage. And they started to feed her with apples, and that helped to satisfy her. But every once in a while, she'd let off with a big scream. And the other monkey was very quiet and didn't make any noise, but she was very content to be fed peanuts and things like that.
1: Their safe return made the monkeys instant celebrities. They were flown to meet the press in Washington, and their pictures appeared on the front cover of Life magazine. But was the mission an unqualified success for NASA? Space historian Chris Dubbs.
0: Very much so. Very much so. I mean, there were a few pieces of it that didn't work. Abel was supposed to manipulate a lever whenever a light flashed. They wanted to see if, you know, animals could do simple tasks in space. That didn't happen. And, of course, there was the tragedy after the flight that in a simple surgical procedure that Abel died. This was very unexpected, and they learned something from this, that the stress that animals were under and that they shouldn't be given anesthetic for a procedure right after the flight. But just improving the equipment, improving that animals could survive and function in a space flight, it opened the door for everything that rapidly followed.
1: By 1961, the Russians had sent their first man into orbit. The following year, the Americans followed suit. Baker, the surviving space monkey, lived for another 25 years. More than 300 people attended her funeral in 1984. Joe Guyon is now 86. He's long retired from the Navy and lives in Baltimore.
2: And it was a highlight of my naval career. And I keep telling people that things went downhill after that. But looking back on it, I'll never forget it. It's always been a highlight, and I can never stop talking about it and trying to tell people that it was pretty hard to make anything better than that, because we did something that no one else had ever done.
4: Lieutenant Joe Guyon was speaking to Mike Lanchon in 2012 for Witness History. 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
6: Well, our correspondent Nicola Mundill joins us from the capital, Juba, now.
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6: Welcome to NewsHour from the BBC World Service. I'm Rebecca Kesby. Today, more Houthi strikes into Saudi Arabia and hundreds of flights cancelled. The Saudi government promises a serious response, but how are the Houthis able to launch these attacks and how far might they go?
10: I won't be surprised if we wake up at one point to attacks inside the West from our Houthi cells. I won't be surprised if we see them go after maritime internet cables.
6: Also, this year's Nobel Peace Prize winner, Navi Pillay, is on the programme. She says international law is under attack, so will it survive?
11: It will survive. There's no question of this court coming to an end despite any attempts to stifle it.
6: Did the world's biggest accountancy firm help Russian billionaire Roman Abramovich evade tax? We've got an investigation. And the politics of data centers and bot farms. First, the news.
12: BBC News with Emily Thomas. A major cyber attack in France has caused the failure of fridges in several national supermarket chains, leading to the destruction of stocks of fresh and frozen products. Hackers reportedly managed to trigger forced defrosting remotely, as our Paris correspondent Hugh Schofield explains.
13: The nationwide Intermarché chain of supermarkets says that between 150 and 200 of its stores were hit overnight. Other brands are also reported to have been targeted. The pirates hacked into centralized software that regulates when retail freezer units go into their periodic hours of defrosting. Instead of seeing their temperature increase slightly for 1 or 2 hours, the units were set to a constant 50 degrees Celsius. When staff at one store arrived this morning, they said they were hit by a wave of heat from the freezers. The cost of the damage is still being assessed, but will come to many millions of euros in lost food.
12: Flights across Saudi Arabia are again being heavily disrupted as Houthi fighters have continued to fire missiles towards the country from Yemen. The international airport in Riyadh is suspending almost all flights for a second day after three deadly attacks in the past few days. Here's our Middle East correspondent, Yoland Nell.
14: No details have been given of where or what's being targeted in the latest drone and cruise missile attacks on Saudi Arabia, but the Saudi-led coalition said that air defences were dealing with the threat. In Yemen, Houthi fighters have tightened their siege of the city of Taiz, which is held by the internationally recognised government. Reports say fighting has killed more than 60 people in the past day, and there are warnings of a worsening humanitarian crisis in the city.
12: President Zelensky says what Ukraine needs is American pressure on Russia and not sanctions relief and concessions. The veiled criticism of President Trump's new diesel deal with Moscow came in an address to a Polish security conference. Mr. Zelensky said a so-called energy ceasefire with the invaders could be a major step towards ending the war if the Americans made sure Moscow respected it. Dan Johnson is in Kyiv.
15: The expectation amongst Ukrainians is even if this positive step is a reality, it doesn't mean an end to the war in the short term. The attacks will continue. We've seen that this morning with repeated air raids on Kyiv and on other cities too. Russia has got a whole barrage of drones and missiles, which presumably it will now redirect at other targets. The Ukrainians are very circumspect about Donald Trump and his attitude towards their country, but I think they see the best thing they can do for the time being is to fall in behind their president to support this.
12: Germany's top security official has warned that a shadow war facing the country today is more far-reaching than the Cold War, something he said that required more robust intelligence services. Without mentioning Russia, the Interior Minister said the objective of the current war was to destabilise us fundamentally. World News from the BBC. Residents of Ardwa in northern Tigray say Ethiopian federal forces have captured the town, which is near the border with Eritrea. They told the BBC the army moved in after rebel fighters abandoned the town over the weekend, but not before widespread looting had taken place. Thousands of people are rallying in the Indian capital Delhi for what they call a March for Democracy, aimed at removing the head of the Electoral Commission. Chanting slogans and waving placards, they're making their way to the Supreme Court, where they want to submit a petition about the removal of millions of names from voter lists. Azadeh Mashiri reports from Delhi.
16: The protests have become a major challenge for Prime Minister Narendra Modi's government and for Gyanesh Kumar, the Chief Election Commissioner. Today's crowds are evidence barricades, closed metro stations and a security clampdown have not managed to quash the banned demonstrations. Congress's leader Rahul Gandhi was briefly detained multiple times last week and forced into police buses. While both the BJP government and the Election Commission deny all allegations of voter roll manipulation, the Prime Minister has still not directly addressed the events of the weekend.
12: Pakistan has confirmed it's detaining the chief minister of Khyber Pakhtunkhwa province after sacking him and his government and declaring a local emergency. A junior interior minister told Reuters that Sohail Afridi and some of his cabinet members were taken into custody on Sunday and some might face charges. Mr. Afridi is a party colleague of the jailed former Prime Minister Imran Khan and had been leading a protest march for his release. This year's Nobel Prize for Economics has been awarded to two Americans, Robert E. Hall and Michael Woodford, for their work in macroeconomic stabilisation. The Swedish Academy said they'd help the world respond to supply shocks and economic downturns. World News from the BBC.
6: Hello and welcome to NewsHour, live from the BBC World Service in London. I'm Rebecca Kesby. We begin the programme today with the latest from Saudi Arabia, which continues to be hit by missiles and projectiles coming from the Iranian-backed Houthis in neighbouring Yemen. Hundreds of flights have been cancelled today. The Houthis have warned all airlines in Saudi Arabia that they are potential targets. The Saudi energy minister has vowed a serious response to the attacks, which have caused multiple deaths and, in the attack on Riyadh airport, hundreds of casualties. It's been very difficult to get details from the ground in Saudi, but the BBC's Ugo Bechega is monitoring events from Beirut and joins us live. Ugo, first of all, what is the latest on these continuing strikes?
17: Yeah, so I've got to say that there isn't a clear picture of what's happening. We had this statement earlier today saying that Saudi forces were responding to a new threat, but there were no details of what was being targeted and where. But, you know, this appeared to be the latest attack by the Houthis against Saudi Arabia. But again, a lot of uncertainty in terms of what is happening. We're still waiting for an update from the Saudi authorities. But what I'm hearing is that at least in Riyadh, the situation seems to be quiet, with no reports of attacks or explosions being heard in the city today.
6: It does seem as though many, many flights have been cancelled within the country and also internationally, Ugo. I mean, that must be causing some sort of travel chaos, I should think.
17: Yeah, so it's another day of heavy disruption to flights because the international airport in Riyadh has suspended almost all flights for a second day. This is obviously one of the busiest airports in the country, has been repeatedly targeted by the Houthis in recent days. We still don't know when the airport is going to reopen. Obviously, you know, it has been significantly damaged as a result of these attacks. And we're seeing that this disruption is happening not only there, because some airlines have suspended flights serving some other cities in the country, including Jeddah, because of how uncertain the situation is. And this is likely to be the case if the Houthis continue to carry out these attacks, targeting, you know, multiple cities across the country.
6: And very briefly, Ugo, it seems the Saudi Arabian government are saying they're going to take a serious response to this, but have we heard any more from them?
17: Yeah, so this is the response today, you know, following the attack that happened on the weekend. I mean, the Saudis have been carrying out airstrikes against Houthi positions in Yemen in support of the internationally recognized government in the country. These airstrikes continue. But I think everybody knows that there isn't a military solution to this crisis. I think obviously for the Saudis, there is an element of humiliation given the scale of what is happening inside their country. Mm-hmm. So they will try to give a response, but it is inevitable that at some point all these different players will have to go back to negotiations. This will have to be solved through diplomacy.
6: Okay, thanks very much for the latest as we have it at the moment. That's the BBC's Ugo Bechega there. Well, earlier I spoke to Faria Al-Muslimi. He's a research fellow and the Middle East and North Africa programme at Chatham House, a global affairs think tank here in London. And I asked him how the Houthis, which started out as a fairly small rebel militia not that many years ago, was now able to mount sustained attacks on a country like Saudi Arabia.
10: This has been going for weeks, but in fact, months before that. I believe the Houthis are the most dangerous non-state actor exists in the world at the moment, and the most powerful and the most military equipped one in anywhere, not just in the Middle East. And the reason is because they have been stocking piles, obviously, for the last 10 years. They have had a huge benefit from the Iranian support. They were trained by Hezbollah. But also by now, they have state resources. Hence, they do, but they do not act like a state, even the Iranians. So I think this was not a surprising, because the Houthis have built an economic and military empire, even if illicit, informal, and invisible one. And I'm afraid to tell you that this is not the worst yet we have seen out of them.
6: Really? I mean, you know, Saudi Arabia has always been considered a big beast in the Middle East. Now it seems it can't even really protect its own main airport. What's the reputational damage and the actual damage to the power and influence of Saudi Arabia as a result of all this?
10: I think the reputational one is huge, keeping in mind what Saudi Arabia has tried to achieve and to sell to be its own projects for the next 10 years. We're talking about MBS, Saudi Arabia Crown of Brands' ambitious plan of 2030 to diversify the economy and recruit investment. We are talking about hosting World Cup in 2034. We are talking about much of the Expo exhibitions. All of this right now, of course, will rethink twice before that. And the other risk is the budget, how this will go, not just because it's paralyzing Saudi Arabia, number one source of money, which is energy and fuel, but rather of how much it will now spend on new military budgets and lines compared to the past. And in fact, if you remember, we keep forgetting, because the Houthis have done just so much, they actually shot rockets all the way to Israel the last few years. And they managed sometimes to close for a temporary time Israel's number one airport.
6: Mm. I mean, there's been a lot of warm words of solidarity from regional allies and also outside the region, leaders in Europe also supporting Saudi Arabia. Then we get to America, and President Trump has said he's thinking about getting involved, but he has resisted doing that previously, even when the Crown Prince phoned him personally to ask for help with the Houthis.
10: I don't think that Trump will have a choice by one point. In fact, because despite him trying to buy himself and the US a card out of the Houthi jail, the fact the Houthis are attacking Saudi Arabia will have a significant economic impact on the American ordinary citizens, especially on the rise of fuel and energy prices. In addition, it is a big humiliation for him. Even if Iran is not attacking his allies in the region anymore, it's a big humiliation for Trump himself that Iran's proxies are attacking the second most important ally of the United States in the Middle East after Israel.
6: Well, yeah. I mean, the Houthis have threatened every airline in Saudi Arabia. Hundreds of flights have been cancelled today. It seems there's total travel chaos. They've threatened the airspace. I mean, they're holding Saudi Arabia to ransom at the moment, aren't they?
10: But that's a very tactical and strategic Houthi way of it. And I think they believe they will get away with it. And I'm afraid to even add to that, we have not yet seen the full power, but also horribleness of the Houthis yet. I think they will go further than that.
6: In what way? Do you have an idea?
10: I won't be surprised if we wake up at one point to attacks inside the West from Houthi cells. I won't be surprised if we see them go after maritime internet cables. I won't be surprised if I see them attacking. Also, they're very close to Djibouti now and the Horn of Africa, and you have all sorts of military bases there. I won't be surprised if I see them move ahead further to attack Saudi borders and try to gain territory inside Saudi Arabia, just even for the sake of YouTube. So I do not believe we have seen yet what the Houthis are capable of and how far they're willing to go.
6: Faraya Al-Maslimi, their research fellow at Chatham House. Now, there were some hopes that there were moves towards an energy ceasefire between Russia and Ukraine at the weekend, as declared on social media by President Trump. It was an idea that was welcomed by Ukraine, but today President Volodymyr Zelensky said just as Mr. Trump was posting about a ceasefire, Russian jet-powered drones were heading towards Kyiv and a power plant in Kharkiv. Let's speak to the BBC's Dan Johnson, who joins us live from Kyiv. Dan, talk us through this idea of an energy ceasefire. Has it got much backing? Is it very realistic at this stage?
15: The Ukrainians are supportive, but what Donald Trump announced yesterday came, it seems, as a surprise to them. His post said that the energy ceasefire was effective immediately and that it had been agreed by both sides. But the Russians haven't confirmed that, and it certainly seemed to catch the Ukrainians on the hop. Anyway, it's the sort of thing they wanted. They had been calling for this because they know how difficult the winter could be if Russia continued hitting the power network here. So Volodymyr Zelensky, with some skepticism, has signed up to this and said he's willing to abide by it if indeed the Russians do. But the early signs weren't good, because just as it was being announced and the details, few though they are, were becoming clear, Russia was continuing to hit power plants in Kyiv and also in Kharkiv as well. So the power disruption problems, the electricity supply, has still been problematic in parts of the country. Ukrainians have already experienced sporadic power cuts. There have been a rolling program of planned outages to preserve electricity. There's also been unplanned disruption. They've seen water supply problems because they need electric pumps to get it to the top of tower blocks. There have been trolleybuses coming to a halt. The metro trains have frozen up. There are escalators that no longer run because there simply isn't enough power. And all of that was set to get worse as the winter really set in and the temperatures dipped. So Ukrainians are hoping that this will have a positive impact, but with some skepticism that the Russians have not officially committed to it and the early signs weren't good that they were going to abide by it.
6: Yes, as you say, there's been a warm reception to this idea elsewhere in Europe, and the Russian Kremlin spokesman Dmitry Peskov has mentioned it today, but not very much detail. Do we know exactly what he said?
15: His comment was that Russia has nothing to say on the matter right now, that it was discussing it, that contact was ongoing over it, but that Russia was seeking a lasting peace, not just a ceasefire. So exactly what that means for the future, we're not sure of. There have been no further attacks on the energy network since last night, so whether Russia is actually going to take this opportunity to de-escalate in return for having its oil refineries protected now from Ukrainian long-range drones, we'll have to see. As I say, skepticism throughout Ukraine. This was announced in a similar form by Donald Trump a month ago, only for Russia to continue its attacks then. So people are hopeful that this may make a difference, at least may make life easier through the winter. But whether this is realistic and whether it holds, people are definitely nervous of.
6: Yeah, and briefly, Dan, I mean, it is a serious business, the winter in those two countries. Both Russia and Ukraine get very cold temperatures. I mean, I think the Russians used to refer to General Frost as being one of their military, strengths in past wars. It's in both their interests, isn't it, to stop these attacks on the power supply?
15: Well, if Russia wants Ukraine to stop hitting its oil refineries, then maybe it will take this opportunity. The Ukrainians know how much damage the Russians can do through the winter. They weaponize the winter because they know the infrastructure network. They were part of designing it and planning it during the Soviet era. They know where the pressure points are. They know how to really make a difference to leave people in the dark, in the cold, without water, without transport. So they can really make life miserable through the winter if they want to. The big open question now is, whether Russia will pursue that strategy as it has through previous winters during this war, or whether it will see benefits for its side in this if it does take the opportunity to step back for once.
6: Good to speak to you. Thanks so much for joining us live there. That's the BBC's Dan Johnson, based in Kyiv at the moment. Coming up later on the programme, we've got an interview with the Nobel Peace Prize winner, Navi Pillay, who had this response to the US accusation that the International Criminal Court is unfairly targeting Americans and Israelis.
11: Well, I think they're shocking comments. They're totally unacceptable. It's a single state that is taking this action with great hypocrisy, of course. They want the court there to go after the person they want to go after, and that is Putin. But they say hands off Israel.
6: More to come from Navi Pillay. Other headlines, as we've been hearing in the news, a cyber attack has remotely defrosted fridges in hundreds of supermarkets across France, causing food to spoil. We'll have more on that story. And our top story, Saudi airspace remains heavily disrupted as Yemeni Houthis continue their barrage of missile attacks. This is Rebecca Kesby with NewsHour live from the BBC. Next, as America's midterm elections approach, the data centres powering AI expansion are becoming a political flashpoint. A new proposal in Washington would require them to cover the additional electricity infrastructure costs that they create. President Trump champions their expansion and supporters point to investment and America's technological future. But Arizona's Attorney General has called for a pause on new approvals amid residents' concerns about the amount of water and electricity that they use, and the waste heat produced by a single data centre can surpass the amount emitted by 40,000 households. Our North America correspondent Shaima Khalil has been hearing what it means to live alongside these giant facilities.
18: Get off it! Put people over profit!
19: Out of center, shut it down!
20: The backlash against the data center boom is spreading across America. Here in Arizona, protesters outside Mesa City Council are fighting plans for yet another development.
21: The point of technology is to make things more efficient, not to coat the earth in rapidly depreciating chips that heat, you know, neighborhoods, produce noise, and make the area less livable.
22: It's near elementary schools, it's near community centers, I mean, outside of just being near my home, and it's going to have a lot of bad effects for the area.
23: We can't have another data center. We don't have enough water as it is.
20: You can hear the hum as soon as you enter this suburban neighborhood. Just across the street from people's homes, machinery keeps these vast windowless buildings running. Inside are rows of computer servers processing information around the clock. This is the infrastructure behind America's AI progress. Any slowdown, President Trump warns, means losing to China. But this AI revolution can make for a very noisy neighbor. Maureen and Richard Bechtol moved here to be closer to family. Now this noise carries into their backyard.
24: We love our house, but if we had known that was going in, we never would have bought here. But it's enough to make the difference between a pleasant lifestyle and wondering how much noise is going to be coming up and what's next.
25: We've only heard one generator at a time, and we can't be outside.
26: Do you foresee yourself continuing to live here, or would you want to leave?
25: Well, I would like to leave today, but financially, I don't think I can lose that much money.
26: You think you'll lose on the value of the house?
25: Oh, I would lose big time.
24: Oh, I'm sure of it.
25: Yeah.
24: I'm sure of it. Yeah.
27: This is essentially a data logger.
20: Professor David Saylor, the director of the School of Geographical Sciences and Urban Planning at Arizona State University, has been studying how heat released by data centers is making communities in the already scorching state even hotter.
28: Driving around this neighborhood, what worries you about its proximity to that data center?
27: This neighborhood is in the downwind wash of that data center, and so the residents here are all going to feel a couple of degree Fahrenheit warming on a typical day, and that will translate to higher energy costs for them running air conditioners, probably higher landscape water use costs, as well as a slight increase in the risk related to adverse health outcomes.
20: Tech companies say newer designs can reduce water and energy use, and some residents see data centers as essential to the technology they already rely on.
0: I don't think it's a problem, and I'm kind of excited. I just recently bought a Tesla with full self-driving, and I know that uses a lot of data, and it's awesome. So I don't have a problem with it. I guess I could see at some point it could get out of hand, but with all the AI stuff, but right now I'm loving it personally.
20: In Casa Grande, we walk around Nancy Kaywood's family farm. Generations of her family have grown cotton, barley, and lettuce here. Now we're standing on dry brown earth where crops once grew. She says around 85% of the farm lies unplanted because of the prolonged drought.
1: We need that water, and if it's not there, how do we farm?
20: And even though times are tough, she's refused offers from data center developers to buy the land.
1: Knowing my granddad worked so hard for this farm, knowing my parents worked so hard for it, now my son, and just not having it here would just be, it would be hard.
2: What do you say to President Trump? Because he's a big advocate of data centers.
1: Can't eat data centers. Can't eat them. They're not going to provide food for you.
20: As voters head to the polls in November, many issues will weigh heavily on their minds. Among them, the expansion of AI, changing their lives, and the landscape around them.
3: Shaima Khalil reporting on the subject of data centers. Last week, Ukraine hit three huge data centers in Russia, owned by Yandex, a Russian tech company. President Zelensky said those strikes have directly reduced the number of Russian bots, which he said had already led to less hate, less division, and fewer provocations on social media. I've been finding out more with Tim Ripley, editor of the Defense Eye website.
4: Bot covers quite a lot of things. In this sort of context, it's generally considered to be a social media or internet or mobile phone message that's designed to influence operations on the internet, social media, to try and persuade people of certain viewpoints. And they range from political campaigns to annoying things, trying to sell you dishwasher servicing deals. Okay. So it's a range.
3: There have been claims that since these huge data centers have been hit by the Ukrainians in Russia a few days ago, there's been a noticeable reduction in the number of these bots. Do we have any stats on that?
4: Not yet. I mean, there are several organizations and companies that do this social media monitoring and can determine if these messages are automated or real. But so far, we've yet to have any sort of independent verification of this.
3: Nonetheless, Tim, rather cryptically, Mr. Zelensky said, and I'm quoting, "Few Europeans fall for Russian bots, but in America, people will now see what's really happening." And there has been an accusation, including from heads of state in Europe, that Russian bots have tried to meddle in elections in European countries and elsewhere. Is that why Zelensky's targeted them?
4: Well, he's obviously trying to influence the debate in the United States over US support for Ukraine. You know, it's a matter of great controversy in the United States because of President Trump's on-off attitude to Ukraine. And a lot of that is attributed to his MAGA base, which, of course, are very opposed to US support for Ukraine. And there are accusations flying around that the MAGA base are being manipulated by Russian influence campaigns.
3: This all coincides with earlier over the weekend, Mr. Trump saying that it was time for a new leader in Ukraine, and he's constantly talking about elections in Ukraine. I mean, could that be one of the reasons why Zelensky's tried to take out these bots?
4: I think that might be over-intellectualizing the Ukrainian rationale. They have an obvious interest in disrupting Russian internet communications. I mean, you talked about the company Yandex, which is the Russian equivalent of Google. And they run most of the search engines and the Russian equivalent of Google Maps. So every sat-nav in Russia runs on Yandex Maps. And obviously, knocking that out, degrading it, would interrupt the ability of Russians and also probably Russian soldiers to find their way around the country. The Russians have a similar thing to warn people about Ukrainian drones. So anything that degrades the internet interrupts that kind of alert system that obviously warns Russians that drones are heading their way. So there is a military utility in knocking out data centres beyond the information propaganda aspects of it.
3: That's Tim Ripley, editor of Defence Eye. It's a website looking at all defence matters. Stay with us, more to come from NewsHour.
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0: Still to come, this year's Nobel Peace Prize winner, Navi Pillay, is on the programme. She talks about her career, addresses criticism from Israel, and tells us, while under attack, international law must survive. Also, a major cyber attack is underway in France, targeting frozen food at supermarkets. We'll get the details. And the continuing search for the lost American aviation pioneer, Amelia Earhart. First, the news.
1: BBC News with Emily Thomas. A cyber attack has caused refrigerators to fail at hundreds of supermarkets across France. Several big retailers are affected. Large quantities of fresh and frozen food have been spoiled. Hackers are reported to have triggered a defrosting mechanism by targeting control systems. Prosecutors have opened an investigation. Flights across Saudi Arabia are again being badly disrupted as the Houthis in Yemen continue their missile attacks on the kingdom. Riyadh International Airport is suspending almost all flights for a second day. President Zelensky says what Ukraine needs is American pressure on Russia rather than sanctions relief and concessions. The veiled criticism of President Trump's diesel deal with Vladimir Putin came as he addressed a security forum in Poland. NATO's top commander in Europe has outlined a new strategy for combating Russian aggression. The American general Alexis Grinkovich said the alliance should set out red lines to Moscow over its hybrid attacks. Thousands of protesters are marching on the Indian Supreme Court in Delhi. Led by the opposition Congress Party, they want to submit a petition about the removal of millions of names from voter lists. Residents of Ardwa in northern Tigray say Ethiopian federal forces have captured the town, which is near the border with Eritrea. They told the BBC the army moved in after rebel fighters withdrew, but not before widespread looting began. This year's Nobel Prize for Economics has been awarded to two Americans, Robert E. Hall and Michael Woodford, for their work in macroeconomic stabilisation. The Swedish Academy said they'd help the world respond to supply shocks and economic downturns. The Nobel Peace Prize winner and judge Navi Pillay has described US sanctions on her former employer, the International Criminal Court, as totally unacceptable. And that's the latest world news from the BBC.
0: Welcome back to NewsHour. Next, to a very strange incident at the British Museum here in London. Staff are said to be totally baffled as to how a Qin period porcelain bowl was smashed in room 95 of the museum when no one was in it. What's even more curious is that there's no damage to the casing where the bowl was being kept, no failure of the shelf it was on, but the bowl, which is said to be worth a considerable amount, is totally smashed. Understandably, the incident has sparked great concern in China. Jan Shouhua is a Chinese porcelain expert and told me more about the bowl.
2: It's a large bowl, about 22 centimetres. They are 17th century Kangxi period porcelain, but imitate the Ming Dynasty 16th-15th century taste. They are quite rare. They were made during the turning point around 1680. China were in civil war. It changed from Ming Dynasty to Qing Dynasty. Kangxi Emperor became the emperor at the age of 7. At the time, Kangxi Emperor wanted to win over a lot of the Han scholar and government official. So he encouraged the revival of the classic Ming style. The porcelain this time damaged is a Kangxi period copy.
0: So it's a real tragedy that this has happened, but also a complete mystery. Now, I don't know whether you've seen the pictures of the shards of the bowl, but it's very strange because nothing else seems to be damaged in any way. The shelf that it was on is not damaged. There's no sort of obvious way that it would have happened, as we're told nobody was in the room when it happened. But it looks destroyed. Have you seen the pictures? What do you think happened?
2: I've seen the picture online, and strangely, I was in the British Museum in the same room doing my documentary film about Chinese export porcelain about end of April this year. And then we have to film before the audience come in, and we can see all the porcelain were well looked after, well displayed. So it's really a mystery.
0: I mean, we are hearing from the British Museum that they're promising to restore this bowl, but looking at it, I mean, it looks so damaged. Is it going to be possible? I know this is a bit of an area of expertise of yours as well. Do you think it's going to be possible to fix it?
2: It's very likely they can fix it. I think the first time that Chinese porcelain got serious damage. It's in 2004. Three large Kangxi vases in the Fitz William Museum in Cambridge University were smashed. They were able to restore, and now on display, the porcelain conservation technique is very advanced now. I'm sure that all these damaged pieces will be restored and go back to display. I think their educational function will never lose. People can still view the damage unless they use a professional ultraviolet light or X-ray. Otherwise, for naked eyes, people will not notice the mark.
0: Well, there's a bit of good news. That's Jan Shouhua, their Chinese porcelain expert, on that mystery at the British Museum.

0: You're listening to NewsHour live from the BBC. I'm Rebecca Kesby. Next to this year's Nobel Peace Prize winner, senior international judge and human rights advocate Navi Pillay. The announcement was made last Friday when awarding her, the Nobel Committee said she was, quote, one of the great defenders of international legal principles in our time. Navi Pillay, who is South African, was at a meeting in Nuremberg in Germany, home of the original War Crimes Tribunal, when she found out the news. And as people applauded around her, she made this joke.
1: Thank you very much. Thank you very much. If you clap a little bit more, I may share this prize with Trump.
0: But it turns out that one person who very definitely is not celebrating her award is Donald Trump himself. He referred to it during a rally in Syracuse on Friday night, arguing that he should have been awarded the prize.
2: I also settled 8 wars. How about this? So, you see that? Today they gave out the Nobel Peace Prize to a person. I never heard of the person. Nobody did. It's a mystery person.
0: Well, early this morning, we caught up with Nobel Peace Prize winner Navi Pillay, and I asked her first how it felt to win, and was it a surprise?
1: You know, surprise is a mild word. I was completely taken by shock because I was in the courtroom there in Nuremberg. We all either switched off our phone or we had no internet connection. I now know that the Nobel Committee was desperately trying to get me. And then they found my brother in Durban, who also handles my affairs. Guess what? A once in a lifetime huge dental appointment. So, yeah. And so he couldn't help either because the only thing he could do is phone me. So it was a bit chaotic.
0: So you joked you actually wanted it verified, being a lawyer, because you didn't believe it when you first got it. And I mean, you have had the most amazing career, all the way from activism against apartheid in South Africa, then representing, you know, the law in the highest echelons of various international courts as well. What drew you into the law as a career?
1: I think every child on the streets of apartheid South Africa was aware that we didn't have any rights and that our parents were being persecuted. Our teachers were silenced from talking about any current matter, leave alone political matters. Teachers were fired if they so much as, for instance, discuss the need for democracy in South Africa. Oh, you know, you talk to any child on that street, including me when I was 6, we will tell you there's really something wrong here. Why can't we swim on the beach? We live pretty close to the sea. Why can't we play in parks that are reserved just for white people?
0: The past few decades, you've really focused on international law. And when you addressed the press shortly after finding out that you'd won the Nobel Peace Prize, you said, we're living through an era where international law and human rights are under significant political attack. Why is that important?
1: I do believe it's under threat because judges and the prosecutors at the International Criminal Court have been sanctioned. All the staff are on tenterhooks about whether they can continue working. It affects their entire lives. They can't use their credit cards because the Dominion servers are all based in the US. It has widespread repercussions, but mainly on the judicial work. This is an independent court. Judges in any country should not be punished for the judicial orders they deliver.
0: You say that international judges are being punished. I mean, others might say that they ought to be subject to scrutiny because they are making such important decisions and perhaps they're not being held under enough scrutiny. I mean, hours after it was announced that you won this prize, and we don't know if it's connected, the US Secretary of State Marco Rubio took aim directly at the International Criminal Court, where you have been a judge. He said he wants to cripple it. He said either the ICC will end its threats or we will end the ICC. He said that American and Israeli people had been unfairly targeted by the ICC. What do you make of his comments?
1: Well, I think they're shocking comments. They're totally unacceptable. It's a single state that is taking this action with great hypocrisy, of course. They want the court there to go after the person they want to go after, and that is Putin. They support the indictment and warrant against President Putin. But they say, hands off Israel. International law is not there to be manipulated to favor your friends and condemn those you don't like.
0: I mean, you say it's a single state, but the United States isn't alone in criticizing the ICC and saying that it doesn't have legitimacy. As you mentioned, Israel is not a signatory to the Rome Statute either. China, Russia, nor is the US, obviously. These are the biggest, most powerful countries in the world. Does international law actually work if those countries aren't involved?
1: I see that some of those countries themselves, they want the ICC. They want the ICC to target people whom they don't like. It's true, the big powers are not signatory, China, Russia, and the US, to the statute. We've always said, in order to be universal, we need every state to sign the Rome Statute. But in the meantime, this court has been pushed for and pressured for by civil society all over the world. It has the support of, as I said, more than 124 states. It's here to stay.
0: Just before you go, we must put to you the criticism, the personal criticism you've had from Israel. They have been critical of you ever since you were part of the UN Independent International Commission of Inquiry on the Occupied Palestinian Territory, which concluded that Israel committed genocide in Gaza. They have always criticised you for that, saying that you didn't make enough reference to the massacre of Hamas. You sort of downplayed that was their criticism. But then you winning the Nobel Peace Prize has triggered a furious response from the Israeli Foreign Ministry, which on Friday said, and I'm quoting, "Awarding Peleg the Nobel Peace Prize isn't a recognition of justice, it's a grotesque weaponization of an award to legitimize anti-Israel hatred and prejudice." And it goes on to say Joseph Goebbels is certainly applauding from hell. What's your response to those accusations?
1: What bolsters my confidence and self-assurance is that I've received thousands and thousands of good cheer messages. So this is exceptional, the criticism. The Israeli government used to like me. We had a good relationship when I was High Commissioner for Human Rights. They turned against me as soon as we produced our reports in my capacity as chair of the UN Commission into Palestine and Israel.
0: Do you think the country of Israel is held to a higher standard, though, than other countries?
1: No, not at all. I think we give them a lot of leeway. This report we prepared, where we concluded that genocide was taking place, is backed by facts that we personally verified, and we had the help of the entire United Nations, plus their technical team, satellite footage. And as much as Israel suppressed information coming from NGOs inside Israel to us, they did reach out with information to us. Mm. So I'm just providing these details to say it was a court-like process.
0: You said international law is under attack. Yes. Do you believe it can and will survive? And what if it doesn't?
1: It will survive. So I don't even want to speculate what if it doesn't. Maybe for a few months these sanctions will hurt the court. People working in these courts are thoroughly dedicated and committed. So there's no question of this court coming to an end despite any attempts to stifle it.
0: That's Navi Pillay there, this year's winner of the Nobel Peace Prize. Next to a BBC investigation involving Russian billionaire and former owner of Chelsea Football Club, Roman Abramovich, the world's biggest accountancy firm helped in falsifying documents to hide Roman Abramovich's wealth and evade tax. attacks. The BBC's Panorama programme has uncovered hundreds of documents that were backdated by the Russian billionaire's advisers. Many of them were drawn up with the help of Deloitte. Roman Abramovich denies any wrongdoing, and Deloitte says it complies with applicable laws. But the BBC's Richard Bilton reports.
3: Things have changed for Roman Abramovich. He's been sanctioned because of his links to Vladimir Putin. He's been forced to sell his beloved Chelsea. And now revelations from inside his financial empire. Together with the Bureau of Investigative Journalism, Panorama has been investigating a data leak which shows the lengths some of his advisers went to hide his billions. The leak shows Mr. Abramovich's advisers falsified and backdated hundreds of documents, many with the help of Deloitte. Professor of Accounting Lord Prem Sikka reviewed the documents.
4: It is trying to cover up something. And what we appear to have here is a fiddle factory. In a fiddle factory, you fiddle the transactions, you backdate them. And that is what appears to have been happening here regularly.
3: Some documents were falsified to conceal his vast wealth, others to evade tax. One example from 2003 involves a Cypriot company that held almost $2 billion of Mr. Abramovich's money in the bank. It should have been paying tax on the interest, but 2 years later, his advisers backdated documents to falsely show it didn't own the cash. Here's barrister Andrew Mitchell KC.
5: It's a straightforward and blatant move to protect from legitimate taxation assets which should otherwise have been subject to tax.
6: So it's tax evasion?
5: Yeah, straightforward.
6: And how serious is that?
5: Well, again, if it happened in England and it was in the millions, His Majesty's Revenue and Customs would be thinking about a prosecution.
3: Roman Abramovich's lawyers say he denies he evaded tax or concealed his fortune. They say he was not involved in the day-to-day operations and that Panorama has provided no evidence that he knew of, authorised or directed the falsification or backdating of any documents. Deloitte Cyprus says it's unable to comment because the documents are more than 20 years old and no longer accessible.
0: That's the BBC's Richard Bilton there with his investigation, and there are far more details into that report on the BBC website, giving much more detail and the chain of events that led them into that report there. And British viewers are able to watch it on the BBC iPlayer as well.
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0: Our top story this hour, Saudi airspace remains heavily disrupted as Yemeni Houthis continue their barrage of missile attacks. Faraya El-Muslimi, research fellow at Chatham House, a think tank here in London, told us here on NewsHour that he thought the Houthis were a dangerous force in the region.
1: By now, they have state resources, hence they do, but they do not act like a state, even the Iranians. So I think this was not surprising because the Houthis have built an economic and military empire, even if illicit, informal, and invisible one. And I'm afraid to tell you that this is not the worst yet we have seen out of them.
0: One other headline, President Zelensky says Washington has to make Russia respect the energy ceasefire announcement by President Trump after Russian strikes hit Ukrainian infrastructure overnight. You're with NewsHour live from the BBC. This is Rebecca Kesby. Let's get more on this other headline now. Cyber attackers have hacked into hundreds of supermarkets across France and defrosted their freezers. The hackers managed to remotely change the temperatures of fridges, causing fresh and frozen food to be spoiled. Let's catch up with our Paris correspondent, Hugh Schofield, who joins us live now from Paris. Hugh, what seems to have happened here?
2: Extraordinary story. I mean, technically, the hackers did not get into the supermarkets. They hacked into software provided by a Danish solutions provider, shall we say. Danfoss is the name of the company. It's one of these huge engineering companies that you never have heard of, but which, it turns out, does all sorts of things. And one of the things it does is provide thermostats and temperature regulation for supermarkets in Europe and around the world. And part of that is a kind of remote access, centralized regulator of these temperatures, so that supermarket managers who've got hundreds of branches around the country can centrally regulate temperatures and make sure they're okay. Now, one of the things that fridges and particularly freezers do is every period of 24 hours or something, they go into a kind of defrost mode where their temperature will go up a bit to stop the thing frosting over. And that happens all the time, and normally it goes up a few degrees and that's that. But what these hackers did was get into the Danfoss software and make all these freezers go up many, many degrees, up to 30 degrees above Celsius or more. And not temporarily, but for good, forever. And so as a result, this happened overnight. When managers came in this morning, they found everything had melted, and even heat sort of being pumped out of these freezers, and a vast amount of food being lost. So it is an extraordinary story, and of course raises all sorts of nightmare scenarios of what would happen if this was on a bigger scale in infrastructure that was more vital, like hospitals or airports or whatever.
0: Yeah. Yeah, well, I mean, even this is a logistical nightmare, isn't it, for the people that are running the shops? So much food spoiled. I mean, the cost will be horrendous. And then what about shoppers? I mean, anyone trying to do a family shop today is going to be in trouble.
2: Yes, I mean, they're keeping quite sort of silent about this, the supermarkets. It's very hard to know how many of the supermarkets have been affected. We're told there are hundreds, though, but I mean, there are thousands of supermarkets around the country. So, and it's, you know, it's just these freezer units which are affected. So it's not as if you can't go shopping. But yes, quite clearly, we're talking about millions of euros of losses in spoilt food. But I think in a way more significantly is this sort of sudden sense that people have, well, hang on a sec. Well, whoever thought that all these fridges and freezers were being controlled remotely by somebody and that they would be so vulnerable. Mm. Danfoss, we understand, that's a Danish company, has responded, not to us at the BBC yet, but to a sort of fellow media, and said that they the supermarkets are affected had not updated their software with the latest patch to prevent this kind of intrusion. So that apparently is the response of Danfoss, but you know, it's clearly quite a worrying phenomenon for everyone, and the question immediately also goes to ask, you know, who could have been behind it.
0: Well, quite, and I don't think we've heard any of that

0: so far, or to the motive.
1: No, I mean, all we can say with certainty is that, you know, there's no, as we know, there's no, at least as far as we know, there's no ransom that's been asked. I mean, and a ransom would normally be accompanied by a threat. You know, we will do this if there's none of that. They've done it. So it's to cause destruction and disruption. Obviously, people will be asking whether a foreign country, i.e. Russia, is not involved. I think it's a legitimate question, but I mean, there's absolutely no proof of that. We'll just have to wait, I think, till we get some sort of hint from the investigation, which is now underway.
0: Okay, well, thanks for the latest on that. That's our Paris correspondent, Hugh Schofield there. A team of researchers are on their way to a remote island to inspect what they think could be the plane wreckage of famed aviator Amelia Earhart. The American pioneer vanished while attempting to circumnavigate the globe back in 1937, spawning decades of speculation on her fate. Here's how British Pathé reported her disappearance.
2: A flight which was to have marked her retirement to aeronautical research. Then to a waiting world came news of disaster as the plane failed to reach tiny Howland Island in mid-Pacific.
0: Well, Maggie Shipstead is the author of the novel Great Circle about a vanished female aviator, and she's been telling the BBC's Justin Webb how likely it might be that this new expedition will find out what really happened to Amelia Earhart.
3: My strong opinion is that it's overwhelmingly likely that she ran out of fuel, crashed into the ocean, and the airplane sank. So I don't think they're going to find anything at Nikumaroro. There have been many expeditions there. They've found sort of odds and ends, and it inevitably kicks off this media cycle where, you know, there's a lot of attention paid to something that's found, and then when that thing is later debunked, there's not as much attention. So it's sort of, there's this feeling that evidence of her survival is accruing when I think probably the simplest explanation is the correct one.
4: You say they've found odds and ends before. What have they found on this island?
3: There was a piece of aluminum that was said, you know, it's almost certainly from her plane, but then upon analysis, the rivet holes were the wrong spacing. Or there was a jar that resembled a jar in which freckle cream was sold at the time. And Amelia Earhart, famously freckly person, but it was a translucent jar instead of an opaque one, and a shoe, a woman's shoe, but it's too big for her, you know, sort of things like this. And there are lots of reasons these objects could end up on this atoll.
4: It does say something for her, doesn't it? And for her spirit of adventure, and for the importance of her, I suppose, as a pioneer, that there is still all this interest.
3: Absolutely. And I think it really says something, to my mind, quite poignant about how we understand women and risk. I think Amelia Earhart was very aware of the risk she was taking, but I think it's difficult for society to metabolize that this charismatic woman who's beloved had most likely a really lonely and frightening and sad end. And it's a lot more fun to think, oh, she was a castaway, she survived, there's this chapter we don't know about, and sort of she becomes less of a person and more of a legend, I think.
0: And that was Maggie Shipstead there speaking to the BBC's Justin Webb on the mystery of what happened to aviation pioneer Amelia Earhart there, still raising lots of questions decades on. That's it for this edition of NewsHour. From me and the whole team here in London, thanks very much for joining us.
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0: Well, our correspondent Nicola Mundill joins us from the capital, Juba, now.
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0: Welcome to NewsHour from the BBC World Service. I'm Rebecca Kesby. Today, more Houthi strikes into Saudi Arabia and hundreds of flights cancelled. The Saudi government promises a serious response. But how are the Houthis able to launch these attacks and how far might they go?
11: I won't be surprised if we wake up at one point to attacks inside the West from our Houthi cells. I won't be surprised if we see them go after maritime internet cables.
0: Also, this year's Nobel Peace Prize winner, Navi Pillay, is on the programme. She says international law is under attack, so will it survive?
12: It will survive. There's no question of this court coming to an end despite any attempts to stifle it.
0: Did the world's biggest accountancy firm help Russian billionaire Roman Abramovich evade tax? We've got an investigation. And the politics of data centers and bot farms. First, the news.
13: BBC News with Moira Alderson. A major cyber attack has caused the failure of refrigeration systems in hundreds of French supermarkets. Millions of dollars worth of frozen food has been ruined. The prosecutor's office in Paris says it's launched an investigation. From Paris, here's Hugh Schofield.
1: The cold and freezer units in supermarkets are actually controlled centrally by software. It seems that whoever did this got into the software which regulates the programs of defrosting of these units, because they have to go through regular periods of slight increases in temperature in order that the frost disappears. And instead of them just going up slightly in temperature, they went up way up into sort of 30, 40, 50 degrees Celsius overnight, which, with the result that all the food inside was contaminated and unusable.
13: Flights across Saudi Arabia are again being heavily disrupted as Houthi fighters have continued to fire missiles towards the country from Yemen. The international airport in Riyadh is suspending almost all flights for a second day after three deadly attacks in the past few days. President Zelensky says what Ukraine needs is American pressure on Russia and not sanctions relief and concessions. The veiled criticism of President Trump's new diesel deal with Moscow came in an address to a Polish security conference. Mr. Zelensky said a so-called energy ceasefire with the invaders could be a major step towards ending the war if the Americans made sure Moscow respected it. From Kyiv, here's Dan Johnson.
14: There's been no official confirmation from the Kremlin that they've agreed to this. The only comment from Dmitry Peskov, the spokesperson there, was that they had nothing to say on it for now. And Donald Trump also announced something like this around a month ago, saying that both sides had agreed to stop hitting each other's energy infrastructure, only for Russia to continue. So all sorts of challenges and ways in which this may not work. But I think President Zelensky has seen a chance to seize the initiative, to look like the good guy, to say that he's playing fair and prepared to abide by the terms of this deal in hope that it will make life easier for Ukrainians through the forthcoming winter.
13: Germany's top security official has warned that a shadow war facing the country today is more far-reaching than the Cold War, something he said that required more robust intelligence services. Without mentioning Russia by name, Interior Minister Alexander Dobrindt said the objective of the current war was to destabilize us fundamentally. He explained why this was the case.
15: We are a target of attacks because we are a strong economic power. We are a target of attacks because we are an innovative industrial hub. We are a target of attacks because we are a financial and business center. We are a center of scientific excellence. And because we are central to Europe's defense and architecture, because we are central to supporting Ukraine and its fight for survival.
13: World News from the BBC. Homeland Security agents have carried out a pre-dawn raid on the Washington home of the Somali-born progressive congresswoman Ilhan Omar. Reports say the search warrant relates to an investigation into the immigration paperwork that her father submitted on her behalf when she was a child. Ione Wells reports.
16: Homeland Security investigations agents executed a criminal search warrant at Ilhan Omar's home, three sources familiar with the matter told the BBC's US news partner CBS News. They said the investigation centered on her immigration paperwork. Ilhan Omar is Somali-born and came to the US as a refugee in the 1990s before becoming a naturalized US citizen in the year 2000. She has frequently been the target of political insults from President Trump, who has also regularly described the Somali-American community as a threat to Minnesota. The raid comes about 3 weeks before the midterm elections, where Republicans will be defending their majorities in Congress.
13: Residents of Adwa in northern Tigray say Ethiopian federal forces have captured the town, which is near the border with Eritrea. They told the BBC that the army moved in after rebel fighters abandoned the town over the weekend, but not before widespread looting took place. The Nobel Peace Prize winner and judge Navi Pillay has described US sanctions on her former employer, the International Criminal Court, as totally unacceptable and shocking. Hours after she was awarded the prize last week, the US Secretary of State Marco Rubio unveiled his latest punitive measures against the Hague-based War Crimes Tribunal, saying he wanted to cripple its ability to operate because it unfairly targeted Americans and Israelis. A fire has destroyed Paris's oldest covered market in the Marais district. Officials say the blaze took hold of the Marché Couvert des Enfants Rouges in the early hours and that nothing remains. The listed national monument dates back to 1615 and was renowned as one of the world's best street food venues. That's the latest. BBC News.
0: Hello and welcome to NewsHour live from the BBC World Service in London. I'm Rebecca Kesby and we begin the programme today with the latest from Saudi Arabia, which continues to be hit by missiles and projectiles coming from the Iranian-backed Houthis in neighbouring Yemen. Hundreds of flights have been cancelled today. The Houthis have warned all airlines in Saudi Arabia that they are potential targets. The Saudi Energy Minister has vowed a serious response to the attacks, which have caused multiple deaths. And in the attack on Riyadh airport at the weekend, hundreds of casualties. It's been very difficult to get details from the ground in Saudi, but the BBC's Ugo Bechega is monitoring events from Beirut, and he gave us the latest details on those Houthi strikes.
17: I've got to say that there isn't a clear picture of what's happening. We had this statement earlier today saying that Saudi forces were responding to a new threat, but there were no details of what was being targeted and where. But, this appeared to be the latest attack by the Houthis against Saudi Arabia. But again, a lot of uncertainty in terms of what is happening. We're still waiting for an update from the Saudi authorities. But what I'm hearing is that at least in Riyadh, the situation seems to be quiet, with no reports of attacks or explosions being heard in the city today.
0: It does seem as though many, many flights have been cancelled within the country and also internationally, Ugo. I mean, that must be causing some sort of travel chaos, I should think.
17: Yeah, so it's another day of heavy disruption to flights because the international airport in Riyadh has suspended almost all flights for a second day. This is obviously one of the busiest airports in the country, has been repeatedly targeted by the Houthis in recent days. We still don't know when the airport is going to reopen. Obviously, it has been significantly damaged as a result of these attacks. And we're seeing that this disruption is happening not only there, because some airlines have suspended flights serving some other cities in the country, including Jeddah, because of how uncertain the situation is. And this is likely to be the case if the Houthis continue to carry out these attacks, targeting multiple cities across the country.
0: And very briefly, Ugo, it seems the Saudi Arabian government are saying they're going to take a serious response to this, but have we heard any more from them?
17: Yeah, so this is the response today, following the attack that happened on the weekend. I mean, the Saudis have been carrying out airstrikes against Houthi positions in Yemen in support of the internationally recognized government in the country. These airstrikes continue, but I think everybody knows that there isn't a military solution to this crisis. I think obviously for the Saudis, there is an element of humiliation given the scale of what is happening inside their country. Mm-hmm. So they will try to give a response, but it is inevitable that at some point all these different players will have to go back to negotiations. This will have to be solved through diplomacy.
0: That's the BBC's Ugo Bacega in Beirut. Well, earlier I spoke to Fareh Al-Muslimi. He's a research fellow at the Middle East and North Africa programme at Chatham House, global affairs think tank here in London. And I asked him how the Houthis, which started out as a fairly small rebel militia not that many years ago, how was it able to mount sustained attacks on a country like Saudi Arabia?
18: This has been going for weeks, but in fact, months before that. I believe the Houthis are the most dangerous non-state actor exists in the world at the moment, and the most powerful and the most military equipped one in anywhere, not just in the Middle East. And the reason is because they have been stocking piles, obviously, for the last 10 years. They have had a huge benefit from the Iranian support. They were trained by Hezbollah. But also by now, they have state resources. Hence, they do, but they do not act like a state, even the Iranians. So I think this was not a surprising, because the Houthis have built an economic and military empire, even if illicit, informal, and invisible one. And I'm afraid to tell you that this is not the worst yet we have seen out of them.
0: Really? I mean, you know, Saudi Arabia has always been considered a big beast in the Middle East. Now it seems it can't even really protect its own main airport. What's the reputational damage and the actual damage to the power and influence of Saudi Arabia as a result of all this?
18: I think the reputational one is huge, keeping in mind what Saudi Arabia has tried to achieve and to sell to be its own projects for the next 10 years. We're talking about MBS, Saudi Arabia Crown of Brands' ambitious plan of 2030 to diversify the economy and recruit investment. We are talking about hosting World Cup in 2034. We are talking about much of the Expo exhibitions. All of this right now, of course, will rethink twice before that. And the other risk is the budget, how this will go, not just because it's paralyzing Saudi Arabia, number one source of money, which is energy and fuel, but rather of how much it will now spend on new military budgets and lines compared to the past. And in fact, if you remember, we keep forgetting, because the Houthis have done just so much, they actually shot rockets all the way to Israel the last few years. And they managed sometimes to close for a temporary time Israel's number one airport.
0: Mm. I mean, there's been a lot of warm words of solidarity from regional allies and also outside the region, leaders in Europe also supporting Saudi Arabia. Then we get to America, and President Trump has said he's thinking about getting involved, but he has resisted doing that previously, even when the Crown Prince phoned him personally to ask for help with the Houthis.
18: I don't think that Trump will have a choice by one point. In fact, because despite him trying to buy himself and the US a card out of the Houthi jail, the fact the Houthis are attacking Saudi Arabia will have a significant economic impact on the American ordinary citizens, especially on the rise of fuel and energy prices. In addition, it is a big humiliation for him, even if Iran is not attacking his allies in the region anymore. It's a big humiliation for Trump himself that Iran's proxies are attacking the second most important ally of the United States in the Middle East after Israel.
0: Well, yeah. I mean, the Houthis have threatened every airline in Saudi Arabia. Hundreds of flights have been cancelled today. It seems there's total travel chaos. They've threatened the airspace. I mean, they're holding Saudi Arabia to ransom at the moment, aren't they?
18: But that's a very tactical and strategic Houthi way of it. And I think they believe they will get away with it. And I'm afraid to even add to that, we have not yet seen the full power, but also horribleness of the Houthis yet. I think they will go further than that.
0: In what way? Do you have an idea?
18: I won't be surprised if we wake up at one point to attacks inside the West from our Houthi cells. I won't be surprised if we see them go after maritime internet cables. I won't be surprised if I see them attacking. Also, they're very close to Djibouti now and the Horn of Africa, and you have all sorts of military bases there. I won't be surprised if I see them move ahead further to attack Saudi borders and try to gain territory inside Saudi Arabia, just even for the sake of YouTube. So I do not believe we have seen yet what the Houthis are capable of and how far they're willing to go.
0: Fareh Al-Muslimi, their research fellow at Chatham House. Now, there were some hopes that there were moves towards an energy ceasefire between Russia and Ukraine at the weekend, as declared on social media by President Trump. It was an idea welcomed by Ukraine, but today President Volodymyr Zelensky says just as Mr. Trump was posting about a ceasefire, Russian jet-powered drones were heading towards Kyiv and a power plant in Kharkiv. I've been speaking to the BBC's Dan Johnson in Kyiv. So is there an energy ceasefire of any kind? And does it have much backing at this stage?
14: The Ukrainians are supportive, but what Donald Trump announced yesterday came, it seems, as a surprise to them. His post said that the energy ceasefire was effective immediately and that it had been agreed by both sides. But the Russians haven't confirmed that, and it certainly seemed to catch the Ukrainians on the hop. Anyway, it's the sort of thing they wanted. They had been calling for this because they know how difficult the winter could be if Russia continued hitting the power network here. So Volodymyr Zelensky, with some skepticism, has signed up to this and said he's willing to abide by it if indeed the Russians do. But the early signs weren't good, because just as it was being announced and the details, few though they are, were becoming clear, Russia was continuing to hit power plants in Kyiv and also in Kharkiv as well. So the power disruption problems, the electricity supply, has still been problematic in parts of the country. Ukrainians have already experienced sporadic power cuts. There have been a rolling program of planned outages to preserve electricity. There's also been unplanned disruption. They've seen water supply problems because they need electric pumps to get it to the top of tower blocks. There have been trolleybuses coming to a halt. The metro trains have frozen up. There are escalators that no longer run because there simply isn't enough power. And all of that was set to get worse as the winter really set in and the temperatures dipped. So Ukrainians are hoping that this will have a positive impact, but with some skepticism that the Russians have not officially committed to it and the early signs weren't good that they were going to abide by it.
0: Yes, as you say, there's been a warm reception to this idea elsewhere in Europe, and the Russian Kremlin spokesman Dmitry Peskov has mentioned it today, but not very much detail. Do we know exactly what he said?
14: His comment was that Russia has nothing to say on the matter right now, that it was discussing it, that contact was ongoing over it, but that Russia was seeking a lasting peace, not just a ceasefire. So exactly what that means for the future, we're not sure of. There have been no further attacks on the energy network since last night, so whether Russia is actually going to take this opportunity to de-escalate in return for having its oil refineries protected now from Ukrainian long-range drones, we'll have to see. As I say, skepticism throughout Ukraine. This was announced in a similar form by Donald Trump a month ago, only for Russia to continue its attacks then. So people are hopeful that this may make a difference, at least may make life easier through the winter. But whether this is realistic and whether it holds, people are definitely nervous of.
0: Yeah, and briefly, Dan, I mean, it is a serious business, the winter, in those two countries. Both Russia and Ukraine get very cold temperatures. I mean, I think the Russians used to refer to General Frost as being one of their military, strengths in past wars. It's in both their interests, isn't it, to stop these attacks on the power supply?
14: Well, if Russia wants Ukraine to stop hitting its oil refineries, then maybe it will take this opportunity. The Ukrainians know how much damage the Russians can do through the winter. They weaponize the winter because they know the infrastructure network. They were part of designing it and planning it during the Soviet era. They know where the pressure points are. They know how to really make a difference to leave people in the dark, in the cold, without water, without transport. So they can really make life miserable through the winter if they want to. The big open question now is whether Russia will pursue that strategy as it has through previous winters during this war, or whether it will see benefits for its side in this if it does take the opportunity to step back for once.
0: The BBC's Dan Johnson in Kyiv. Just a moment for some news coming from our Jerusalem bureau. In the past hour or so, 20 people were injured in an explosion that occurred south of the northern Israeli community of Manara near the Lebanese border. According to an initial assessment by the police, it was likely caused by unexploded ordnance, but medical officials are saying that the victims have sustained quite a few injuries of varying severity. Some are in quite a serious condition. We'll keep across that story for you. Coming up later in the programme, we've got an interview with the Nobel Peace Prize winner, Navi Pillay, who had this response to the US accusation that the International Criminal Court is unfairly targeting Americans and Israelis.
12: Well, I think they're shocking comments. They're totally unacceptable. It's a single state that is taking this action with great hypocrisy, of course. They want the court there to go after the person they want to go after, and that is Putin. But they say, hands off Israel.
0: More from Navi Pillay later this hour. Other headlines, a cyber attack has remotely defrosted fridges in hundreds of supermarkets across France, causing food to spoil. We'll have more on that to come. And Saudi airspace remains heavily disrupted as Yemen's Houthis continue their barrage of missile attacks. This is Rebecca Kesby with NewsHour live from the BBC. Next, as America's midterm elections approach, the data centres powering AI expansion are becoming a political flashpoint. A new proposal in Washington would require them to cover the additional electricity infrastructure costs that they create. President Trump champions their expansion and supporters point to investment and America's technological future. But Arizona's Attorney General has called for a pause on new approvals amid residents' concerns about the amount of water and electricity they use. Our North America correspondent Shaima Khalil has been hearing what it means to live alongside these giant facilities.
19: Get off it! Put people over profit!
20: Out of center, shut it down!
19: Who's counting?
21: The backlash against the data center boom is spreading across America. Here in Arizona, protesters outside Mesa City Council are fighting plans for yet another development.
22: The point of technology is to make things more efficient, not to coat the earth in rapidly depreciating chips that heat, you know, neighborhoods, produce noise, and make the area less livable.
23: It's near elementary schools, it's near community centers, I mean, outside of just being near my home, and it's going to have a lot of bad effects for the area.
24: We can't have another data center. We don't have enough water as it is.
21: You can hear the hum as soon as you enter this suburban neighborhood. Just across the street from people's homes, machinery keeps these vast windowless buildings running. Inside are rows of computer servers processing information around the clock. This is the infrastructure behind America's AI progress. Any slowdown, President Trump warns, means losing to China. But this AI revolution can make for a very noisy neighbor. Maureen and Richard Bechtol moved here to be closer to family. Now this noise carries into their backyard.
25: We love our house, but if we had known that was going in, we never would have bought here. But it's enough to make the difference between a pleasant lifestyle and wondering how much noise is going to be coming up and what's next.
26: We've only heard one generator at a time. And we can't be outside.
27: Do you foresee yourself continuing to live here, or would you want to leave?
26: Well, I would like to leave today, but financially, I don't think I can lose that much money.
27: You think you'll lose on the value of the house?
26: Oh, I would lose big time.
25: Oh, I'm sure of it.
26: Yeah.
25: I'm sure of it.
26: Yeah.
28: This is essentially a data logger.
21: Professor David Saylor, the director of the School of Geographical Sciences and Urban Planning at Arizona State University, has been studying how heat released by data centers is making communities in the already scorching state even hotter.
29: Driving around this neighborhood, what worries you about its proximity to that data center?
28: This neighborhood is in the downwind wash of that data center, and so the residents here are all going to feel a couple of degree Fahrenheit warming on a typical day, and that will translate to higher energy costs for them running air conditioners, probably higher landscape water use costs, as well as a slight increase in the risk related to adverse health outcomes.
21: Tech companies say newer designs can reduce water and energy use, and some residents see data centers as essential to the technology they already rely on.
30: I don't think it's a problem, and I'm kind of excited. I just recently bought a Tesla with full self-driving, and I know that uses a lot of data, and it's awesome. So I don't have a problem with it. I guess I could see at some point it could get out of hand, but with all the AI stuff. But right now, I'm loving it personally.
21: In Casa Grande, we walk around Nancy Kaywood's family farm. Generations of her family have grown cotton, barley, and lettuce here. Now we're standing on dry brown earth where crops once grew. She says around 85% of the farm lies unplanted because of the prolonged drought.
1: We need that water, and if it's not there, how do we farm?
21: And even though times are tough, she's refused offers from data center developers to buy the land.
1: Knowing my granddad worked so hard for this farm, knowing my parents worked so hard for it, now my son, and just not having it here would just be, it would be hard.
29: What do you say to President Trump? Because he's a big advocate of data centers.
1: Can't eat data centers. Can't eat them. They're not going to provide food for you.
21: As voters head to the polls in November, many issues will weigh heavily on their minds. Among them, the expansion of AI, changing their lives, and the landscape around them.
0: Shaima Khalil reporting. Well, on the subject of data centers, last week Ukraine hit three huge data centers in Russia owned by Yandex, a Russian tech company, sometimes referred to as Russia's Google. Today, President Zelensky of Ukraine said those strikes have directly reduced the number of Russian bots, which he said had already led to less hate, less division, and fewer provocations on social media. Let's find out more with Tim Ripley, editor of Defense Eye. It's a website.
2: Bot covers quite a lot of things. In this sort of context, it's generally considered to be a social media or internet or mobile phone message that's designed to influence operations on the internet, social media, to try and persuade people of certain viewpoints. And they range from political campaigns to annoying things, trying to sell you dishwasher servicing deals. Okay. So it's a range.
0: There have been claims that since these huge data centers have been hit by the Ukrainians in Russia a few days ago, there's been a noticeable reduction in the number of these bots. Do we have any stats on that?
2: Not yet. I mean, there are several organizations and companies that do this social media monitoring and can determine if these messages are automated or real. But so far, we've yet to have any sort of independent verification of this.
0: Nonetheless, Tim, rather cryptically, Mr. Zelensky said, and I'm quoting, "Few Europeans fall for Russian bots, but in America, people will now see what's really happening." And there has been an accusation, including from heads of state in Europe, that Russian bots have tried to meddle in elections in European countries and elsewhere. Is that why Zelensky's targeted them?
2: Well, he's obviously trying to influence the debate in the United States over US support for Ukraine. You know, it's a matter of great controversy in the United States because of President Trump's on-off attitude to Ukraine. And a lot of that is attributed to his MAGA base, which, of course, are very opposed to US support for Ukraine. And there are accusations flying around that the MAGA base are being manipulated by Russian influence campaigns.
0: This all coincides with earlier over the weekend, Mr. Trump saying that it was time for a new leader in Ukraine, and he's constantly talking about elections in Ukraine. I mean, could that be one of the reasons why Zelensky's tried to take out these bots?
2: I think that might be over-intellectualizing the Ukrainian rationale. They have an obvious interest in disrupting Russian internet communications. I mean, you talked about the company Yandex, which is the Russian equivalent of Google. And they run most of the search engines and the Russian equivalent of Google Maps. So every sat-nav in Russia runs on Yandex Maps. And obviously, knocking that out, degrading it, would interrupt the ability of Russians and also probably Russian soldiers to find their way around the country. The Russians have a similar thing to warn people about Ukrainian drones. So anything that degrades the internet interrupts that kind of alert system that obviously warns Russians that drones are heading their way. So there is a military utility in knocking out data centers beyond the information propaganda aspects of it.
0: That's Tim Ripley, editor of the Defence Eye website, speaking to us earlier. Do stay with us. Lots more to come from NewsHour.
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0: Still to come, this year's Nobel Peace Prize winner, Navi Pillay, is on the programme. She talks about her career, addresses criticism from Israel, and tells us, while under attack, international law must survive. Also, a major cyber attack is underway in France, targeting frozen food at supermarkets. We'll get the details. And the continuing search for the lost American pioneer, Amelia Earhart. First, the news.
1: BBC News with Moira Alderson. A cyber attack has caused refrigerators to fail at hundreds of supermarkets across France. Several big retailers are affected. Large quantities of fresh and frozen food have been spoiled. Hackers are reported to have triggered a defrosting mechanism by targeting control systems. Prosecutors have opened an investigation. Flights across Saudi Arabia are again being badly disrupted as Yemeni Houthis continue their missile attacks on the kingdom. Riyadh International Airport is suspending almost all flights for a second day. Federal agents have raided the Washington home of the Democratic Congresswoman Ilhan Omar. They're investigating her immigration paperwork. The Somali-born lawmaker, who came to America as a child refugee, has been the target of frequent insults from President Trump. President Zelensky says what Ukraine needs is American pressure on Russia rather than sanctions relief and concessions. The veiled criticism of President Trump's diesel deal came as he addressed a security forum in Poland. Thousands of protesters are marching on India's Supreme Court, led by the opposition Congress Party. They want to submit a petition about the removal of millions of names from voter lists. Residents of Adwa in northern Tigray say Ethiopian federal forces have captured the town, which is near the border with Eritrea. They told the BBC the army moved in after rebel fighters withdrew, but not before widespread looting began. Polish authorities have arrested a 21-year-old Ukrainian student on suspicion of preparing a racially aggravated murder and a knife attack for an online challenge. The arrest follows a series of recent violent incidents in Poland. And this year's Nobel Prize for Economics has been awarded to two Americans, Robert E. Hall and Michael Woodford, for their work in macroeconomic stabilisation. The Swedish Academy said they'd helped the world respond to supply shocks and economic downturns. BBC News.
0: Welcome back to NewsHour. Next to a very strange incident at the British Museum here in London, staff are said to be totally baffled as to how a Qin period porcelain bowl was smashed in room 95 of the museum when no one was actually in it. What's even more curious is that there's no damage to the casing where the bowl was being kept, no failure to the shelf it was on, but the bowl, which is said to be worth a considerable amount, is totally smashed. Understandably, the incident sparked great concern in China. And Jan Shuhua is a Chinese porcelain expert. She's been telling me more about the bowl.
2: It's a large bowl, about 22 centimetres. They are 17th century Kangxi period porcelain, but imitate the Ming Dynasty 16th-15th century taste. They are quite rare. They were made during the turning point around 1680. China were in civil war. It changed from Ming Dynasty to Qing Dynasty. Kangxi Emperor became the emperor at the age of 7. At the time, Kangxi Emperor wanted to win over a lot of the Han scholar and government official. So he encouraged the revival of the classic Ming style. The porcelain this time damaged is a Kangxi period copy.
0: So it's a real tragedy that this has happened, but also a complete mystery. Now, I don't know whether you've seen the pictures of the shards of the bowl, but it's very strange because nothing else seems to be damaged in any way. The shelf that it was on is not damaged. There's no sort of obvious way that it would have happened, as we're told nobody was in the room when it happened. But it looks destroyed. Have you seen the pictures? What do you think happened?
2: I've seen the picture online, and strangely, I was in the British Museum in the same room doing my documentary film about Chinese export porcelain about end of April this year. And then we have to film before the audience come in, and we can see all the porcelain were well looked after, well displayed. So it's really a mystery.
0: I mean, we are hearing from the British Museum that they're promising to restore this bowl. But looking at it, I mean, it looks so damaged. Is it going to be possible? I know this is a bit of an area of expertise of yours as well. Do you think it's going to be possible to fix it?
2: It's very likely they can fix it. I think the first time that Chinese porcelain got serious damage. It's in 2004. Three large Kangxi vases in the Fitzwilliam Museum in Cambridge University were smashed. They were able to restore, and now on display, the porcelain conservation technique is very advanced now. I'm sure that all these damaged pieces will be restored and go back to display. I think their educational function will never lose. People can still view the damage unless they use a professional ultraviolet light or X-ray. Otherwise, for naked eyes, people will not notice the mark.
0: So some good news, at least, on that story from Jan Shuhua there, who is a Chinese porcelain expert, speaking to us earlier.

0: You're listening to NewsHour live from the BBC. I'm Rebecca Kesby. Next to this year's Nobel Peace Prize winner, senior international judge and human rights advocate Navi Pillay. The announcement was made last Friday. When awarding her, the Nobel Committee said she was, quote, one of the great defenders of international legal principles in our time. Well, Navi Pillay, who is South African, was at a meeting in Nuremberg in Germany, home of the original war crimes tribunal, when she found out the news, and as people applauded around her, she made this joke.
1: Thank you very much. Thank you very much. If you clap a little bit more, I may share this prize with Trump.
0: She got some laughs there, but one person who very definitely is not celebrating her award is Donald Trump himself. He referred to it during a rally in Syracuse on Friday night, and he argued that he should have won the prize.
2: I also settled 8 wars. How about this? So, you see that? Today they gave out the Nobel Peace Prize to a person I never heard of the person. Nobody did. It's a mystery person.
0: Well, earlier this morning, we caught up with Nobel Peace Prize winner Navi Pillay, and I asked her first how it felt to win. Was she surprised?
1: You know, surprised is a mild word. I was completely taken by shock because I was in the courtroom there in Nuremberg. We all either switched off our phone or we had no internet connection. I now know that the Nobel Committee was desperately trying to get me. And then they found my brother in Durban, who also handles my affairs. Guess what? A once-in-a-lifetime huge dental appointment. So, yeah. And so he couldn't help either, because the only thing he could do is phone me. So it was a bit chaotic.
0: So you joked you actually wanted it verified, being a lawyer, because you didn't believe it when you first got it. And I mean, you have had the most amazing career, all the way from activism against apartheid in South Africa, then representing, you know, the law in the highest echelons of various international courts as well. What drew you into the law as a career?
1: I think every child on the streets of apartheid South Africa was aware that we didn't have any rights and that our parents were being persecuted. Our teachers were silenced from talking about any current matter, leave alone political matters. Teachers were fired if they so much as, for instance, discussed the need for democracy in South Africa. Oh, you know, you talk to any child on that street, including me when I was 6, we will tell you there's really something wrong here. Why can't we swim on the beach? We live pretty close to the sea. Why can't we play in parks that are reserved just for white people?
0: The past few decades, you've really focused on international law. And when you addressed the press shortly after finding out that you'd won the Nobel Peace Prize, you said, we're living through an era where international law and human rights are under significant political attack. Why is that important?
1: I do believe it's under threat because judges and the prosecutors at the International Criminal Court have been sanctioned. All the staff are on tenterhooks about whether they can continue working. It affects their entire lives. They can't use their credit cards because the Dominion servers are all based in the US. It has widespread repercussions, but mainly on the judicial work. This is an independent court. Judges in any country should not be punished for the judicial orders they deliver.
0: You say that international judges are being punished. I mean, others might say that they ought to be subject to scrutiny because they are making such important decisions and perhaps they're not being held under enough scrutiny. I mean, hours after it was announced that you won this prize, and we don't know if it's connected, the US Secretary of State Marco Rubio took aim directly at the International Criminal Court, where you have been a judge. He said he wants to cripple it. He said either the ICC will end its threats or we will end the ICC. He said that American and Israeli people had been unfairly targeted by the ICC. What do you make of his comments?
1: Well, I think they're shocking comments. They're totally unacceptable. It's a single state that is taking this action with great hypocrisy, of course. They want the court there to go after the person they want to go after, and that is Putin. They support the indictment and warrant against President Putin. But they say, hands off Israel. International law is not there to be manipulated to favor your friends and condemn those you don't like.
0: I mean, you say it's a single state, but the United States isn't alone in criticizing the ICC and saying that it doesn't have legitimacy. As you mentioned, Israel is not a signatory to the Rome Statute either, China, Russia, nor is the US, obviously. These are the biggest, most powerful countries in the world. Does international law actually work if those countries aren't involved?
1: I see that some of those countries themselves, they want the ICC. They want the ICC to target people whom they don't like. It's true the big powers are not signatory, China, Russia, and the US, to the statute. We've always said in order to be universal, we need every state to sign the Rome Statute. But in the meantime, this court has been pushed for and pressured for by civil society all over the world. It has the support of, as I said, more than 124 states. It's here to stay.
0: Just before you go, we must put to you the criticism, the personal criticism you've had from Israel. They have been critical of you ever since you were part of the UN Independent International Commission of Inquiry on the Occupied Palestinian Territory, which concluded that Israel committed genocide in Gaza. They have always criticised you for that, saying that you didn't make enough reference to the massacre of Hamas. You sort of downplayed that was their criticism. But then you winning the Nobel Peace Prize has triggered a furious response from the Israeli Foreign Ministry, which on Friday said, and I'm quoting, "Awarding Pelé the Nobel Peace Prize isn't a recognition of justice. It's a grotesque weaponization of an award to legitimize anti-Israel hatred and prejudice." And it goes on to say Joseph Goebbels is certainly applauding from hell. What's your response to those accusations?
1: What bolsters my confidence and self-assurance is that I've received thousands and thousands of good cheer messages. So this is exceptional, the criticism. The Israeli government used to like me. We had a good relationship when I was High Commissioner for Human Rights. They turned against me as soon as we produced our reports in my capacity as chair of the UN Commission into Palestine and Israel.
0: Do you think the country of Israel is held to a higher standard, though, than other countries?
1: No, not at all. I think we give them a lot of leeway. This report we prepared, where we concluded that genocide was taking place, is backed by facts that we personally verified, and we had the help of the entire United Nations, plus their technical team, satellite footage. And as much as Israel suppressed information coming from NGOs inside Israel to us, they did reach out with information to us. So I'm just providing these details to say it was a court-like process.
0: You said international law is under attack. Yes. Do you believe it can and will survive? And what if it doesn't?
1: It will survive. So I don't even want to speculate what if it doesn't. Maybe for a few months these sanctions will hurt the court. People working in these courts are thoroughly dedicated and committed. So there's no question of this court coming to an end despite any attempts to stifle it.
0: That's this year's Nobel Peace Prize winner, Navi Pillay, speaking to us here on NewsHour. Next to a BBC investigation involving Russian billionaire and former owner of Chelsea Football Club, Roman Abramovich, the world's biggest accountancy firm helped in falsifying documents to hide Roman Abramovich's wealth and evade tax. The BBC's Panorama programme has uncovered hundreds of documents that were backdated by the Russian billionaire's advisers. Many of them were drawn up with the help of Deloitte. Roman Abramovich denies any wrongdoing, and Deloitte says it complies with applicable laws. Richard Bilton has this report.
3: Things have changed for Roman Abramovich. He's been sanctioned because of his links to Vladimir Putin. He's been forced to sell his beloved Chelsea. And now revelations from inside his financial empire. Together with the Bureau of Investigative Journalism, Panorama has been investigating a data leak which shows the lengths some of his advisers went to hide his billions. The leak shows Mr. Abramovich's advisers falsified and backdated hundreds of documents, many with the help of Deloitte. Professor of Accounting Lord Prem Sikka reviewed the documents.
4: It is trying to cover up something. And what we appear to have here is a fiddle factory. In a fiddle factory, you fiddle the transactions, you backdate them. And that is what appears to have been happening here regularly.
3: Some documents were falsified to conceal his vast wealth, others to evade tax. One example from 2003 involves a Cypriot company that held almost $2 billion of Mr. Abramovich's money in the bank. It should have been paying tax on the interest, but 2 years later, his advisers backdated documents to falsely show it didn't own the cash. Here's barrister Andrew Mitchell, KC.
5: It's a straightforward and blatant move to protect from legitimate taxation assets which should otherwise have been subject to tax.
6: So it's tax evasion?
5: Yeah, straightforward.
6: And how serious is that?
5: Well, again, if it happened in England and it was in the millions, His Majesty's Revenue and Customs would be thinking about a prosecution.
3: Roman Abramovich's lawyers say he denies he evaded tax or concealed his fortune. They say he was not involved in the day-to-day operations and that Panorama has provided no evidence that he knew of, authorised or directed the falsification or backdating of any documents. Deloitte Cyprus says it's unable to comment because the documents are more than 20 years old and no longer accessible.
0: The BBC's Richard Bilton there, and more on that investigation on the BBC website. We've had more details coming in on that explosion in northern Israel close to the Lebanese border. This is from our Jerusalem bureau. It seems that one person has been killed, 24 others wounded, and it seems it happened on a school trip. The police commissioner looking at the investigation there says the suspicion is perhaps one of the people picked up previously exploded munitions, and the bomb disposal units are there on site just to make sure there are no others there, but we'll keep across that for you.
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0: think this was not surprising because the Houthis have built an economic and military empire, even if illicit, informal, and invisible one. And I'm afraid to tell you that this is not the worst yet we have seen out of them.
1: One other headline this hour, U.S. officials have raided the home of the Somali-born Congresswoman Ilhan Omar, who's long been the target of insults from Donald Trump. This is NewsHour live from the BBC. I'm Rebecca Kesby. More now on our other top story this hour. Cyber attackers have hacked hundreds of supermarkets across France and defrosted their fridges and freezers. The hackers managed to remotely change the temperature of fridges, causing fresh and frozen food to be totally spoiled. So how did all this happen? Our Paris correspondent Hugh Schofield told us more.
2: Extraordinary story. I mean, technically, the hackers did not get into the supermarkets. They hacked into software provided by a Danish solutions provider, shall we say. Danfoss is the name of the company. It's one of these huge engineering companies that you never have heard of, but which, it turns out, does all sorts of things. And one of the things it does is provide thermostats and temperature regulation for supermarkets in Europe and around the world. And part of that is a kind of remote access, centralized regulator of these temperatures, so that supermarket managers who've got hundreds of branches around the country can centrally regulate temperatures and make sure they're okay. Now, one of the things that fridges and particularly freezers do is every period of 24 hours or something, they go into a kind of defrost mode where their temperature will go up a bit to stop the thing frosting over. And that happens all the time, and normally it goes up a few degrees and that's that. But what these hackers did was get into the Danfoss software and make all these freezers go up many, many degrees, up to 30 degrees above Celsius or more. And not temporarily, but for good, forever. And so as a result, this happened overnight. When managers came in this morning, they found everything had melted, and even heat sort of being pumped out of these freezers, and a vast amount of food being lost. So it is an extraordinary story, and of course raises all sorts of nightmare scenarios of what would happen if this was on a bigger scale in infrastructure that was more vital, like hospitals or airports or whatever.
1: Yeah. Yeah, well, I mean, even this is a logistical nightmare, isn't it, for the people that are running the shops? So much food spoiled. I mean, the cost will be horrendous. And then what about shoppers? I mean, anyone trying to do a family shop today is going to be in trouble.
2: Yes, I mean, they're keeping quite sort of silent about this, the supermarkets. It's very hard to know how many of the supermarkets have been affected. We're told there are hundreds, though, but I mean, there are thousands of supermarkets around the country, so, and it's, you know, it's just these freezer units which are affected, so it's not as if you can't go shopping. But yes, quite clearly, we're talking about millions of euros of losses in spoilt food, but I think in a way more significantly is this sort of sudden sense that people have, well, hang on a sec, whoever thought that all these fridges and freezers were being controlled remotely by somebody and that they would be so vulnerable. Mm. Danfoss, we understand, that's a Danish company, has responded, not to us at the BBC yet, but to a sort of fellow media, and said that they the supermarkets are affected had not updated their software with the latest patch to prevent this kind of intrusion. So that apparently is the response of Danfoss, but you know, it's clearly quite a worrying phenomenon for everyone, and the question immediately also goes to ask, you know, who could have been behind it?
1: Well, quite, and I don't think we've heard any of that so far, or to the motive.
2: No, I mean, all we can say with certainty is that, you know, there's no ransom that's been asked. I mean, and a ransom would normally be accompanied by a threat. You know, we will do this if. There's none of that. They've done it. So it's to cause destruction and disruption. obviously, people will be asking whether a foreign country, i.e. Russia, is not involved. I think it's a legitimate question, but I mean, there's absolutely no proof of that. We'll just have to wait, I think, till we get some sort of hint from the investigation, which is now underway.
1: Hugh Schofield in Paris. Finally, a team of researchers are on their way to a remote island to inspect what they think could be the plane wreckage of famed aviator Amelia.

0: Earhart. The American pioneer vanished while attempting to circumnavigate the globe back in 1937, spawning decades of speculation about her fate. Here's how British Pathé reported her disappearance.
1: A flight which was to have marked her retirement to aeronautical research. Then to a waiting world came news of disaster as the plane failed to reach tiny Howland Island in mid-Pacific.
0: Well, Maggie Shipstead is the author of the novel Great Circle about a vanished female aviator. She's been speaking to the BBC's Justin Webb and saying how likely it might be that this new expedition will find out what really happened to Amelia Earhart.
2: My strong opinion is that it's overwhelmingly likely that she ran out of fuel, crashed into the ocean, and the airplane sank. So I don't think they're going to find anything at Nikumaroro. There have been many expeditions there. They've found sort of odds and ends, and it inevitably kicks off this media cycle where, you know, there's a lot of attention paid to something that's found, and then when that thing is later debunked, there's not as much attention. So it's sort of, there's this feeling that evidence of her survival is accruing when I think probably the simplest explanation is the correct one.
3: You say they've found odds and ends before. What have they found on this island?
2: There was a piece of aluminum that was said, you know, it's almost certainly from her plane, but then upon analysis, the rivet holes were the wrong spacing. Or there was a jar that resembled a jar in which freckle cream was sold at the time, and Amelia Earhart, famously freckly person, but it was a translucent jar instead of an opaque one, and a shoe, a woman's shoe, but it's too big for her, you know, sort of things like this. And there are lots of reasons these objects could end up on this atoll.
3: It does say something for her, doesn't it? And for her spirit of adventure, and for the importance of her, I suppose, as a pioneer, that there is still all this interest.
2: Absolutely. And I think it really says something, to my mind, quite poignant about how we understand women and risk. I think Amelia Earhart was very aware of the risk she was taking, but I think it's difficult for society to metabolize that this charismatic woman who's beloved had most likely a really lonely and frightening and sad end. And it's a lot more fun to think, oh, she was a castaway, she survived, there's this chapter we don't know about, and sort of becomes less of a person and more of a legend, I think.
3: Mm. The thing is, even if, I mean, it's one of those things where even if they find nothing, it won't do anything when it do efforts to try again in a few years' time.
2: No. I mean, the only thing that will end this is finding her plane, which is probably, you know, very deep in the ocean. And of course, the Pacific is, it's impossible to overstate how large and empty the Pacific Ocean is. And, you know, it's littered with aircraft wreckage from roughly the era when Amelia Earhart disappeared. So it's beyond a needle in a haystack, I think.
0: Maggie Shipstead on the enduring mystery of Amelia Earhart. That's it for this edition from me and the whole team in London. Thanks for joining us.
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10: Welcome to Outside Source with me, Rahul Tandon, sat here live in the floor of the BBC newsroom in central London. Over the weekend, I'm sure that many of you have been following what has been taking place in Saudi Arabia, because the Houthis, the Yemeni-backed rebel group that is supported by Iran, stepped up its attacks on King Khalid International Airport in Saudi Arabia. We've seen pictures from the weekend that show travellers at the airport fleeing in panic following the attack. Some have blood on their faces. The attacks have shattered Saudi Arabia's attempts to portray itself as a place for tourists, as a place where international business can operate. It's also led to questions about why Saudi Arabia was not prepared for attacks like this. We're going to try and answer that question and others. Our correspondent's just sat down in front of us. We're going to be talking to him after the very latest world news.
11: BBC News with Moira Alderson. A major cyber attack has caused the failure of refrigeration systems in hundreds of French supermarkets, leading to the wide-scale destruction of stocks of fresh and frozen products. Hugh Schofield explains.
12: The nationwide Intermarché chain of supermarkets says that between 150 and 200 of its stores were hit overnight. Other brands are also reported to have been targeted. The pirates hacked into centralized software that regulates when retail freezer units go into their periodic hours of defrosting. Instead of seeing their temperature increase slightly for 1 or 2 hours, the units were set to a constant 50 degrees Celsius. When staff at one store arrived this morning, they said they were hit by a wave of heat from the freezers. The cost of the damage is still being assessed, but will come to many millions of euros in lost food.
11: Flights across Saudi Arabia are again being heavily disrupted as Houthi fighters continue to fire missiles towards the country from Yemen. The international airport in Riyadh is suspending almost all flights for a second day after three deadly attacks in the past few days. From Beirut, here's Hugo Bashega.
13: This is obviously one of the busiest airports in the country, has been repeatedly targeted by the Houthis in recent days. We still don't know when the airport is going to reopen. Obviously, it has been significantly damaged as a result of these attacks. But I think everybody knows that there isn't a military solution to this crisis. I think obviously for the Saudis, there is an element of humiliation given the scale of what is happening inside their country. They will try to give a response, but it is inevitable that at some point all these different players will have to go back to negotiations. This will have to be solved through diplomacy.
11: Homeland Security agents have carried out a pre-dawn raid on the Washington home of the Somali-born progressive congresswoman Ilhan Omar. Reports say the search relates to an investigation into the immigration paperwork that her father submitted for her when she was a child. Ione Wells has this report.
14: Homeland Security Investigations agents executed a criminal search warrant at Ilhan Omar's home, three sources familiar with the matter told the BBC's US news partner CBS News. They said the investigation centered on her immigration paperwork. Ilhan Omar is Somali-born and came to the US as a refugee in the 1990s before becoming a naturalized US citizen in the year 2000. She has frequently been the target of political insults from President Trump, who has also regularly described the Somali-American community as a threat to Minnesota. The raid comes about 3 weeks before the midterm elections, where Republicans will be defending their majorities in Congress.
11: President Zelensky says Ukraine needs American pressure on Russia and not sanctions relief and concessions. The veiled criticism of President Trump's new diesel deal with Moscow came at a Polish security conference. Mr. Zelensky said a so-called energy ceasefire with the invaders could be a major step towards ending the war if Moscow respected it. BBC News. The Indian opposition leader Rahul Gandhi has led a march through central Delhi, accusing the government of stealing votes through its revisions of the electoral roll. Mr. Gandhi called for the Electoral Commission chief to quit in a demand echoing that of the student-led protest movement, the Cockroach Junta Party, which held major rallies at the weekend. Residents of Adwa in northern Tigray say Ethiopian federal forces have captured the town, which is near the border with Eritrea. They told the BBC that the army moved in after rebel fighters abandoned the town over the weekend, but not before widespread looting took place. Polish authorities have arrested a 21-year-old Ukrainian student on suspicion of preparing a racially aggravated murder and a knife attack for an online challenge known as Bloody Friday. The arrest follows a series of recent violent incidences in Poland involving three stabbing attacks in 4 days and a reported alleged assassination plot against the Prime Minister and Defence Minister. The Nobel Peace Prize winner and judge Navi Pillay has described US sanctions on her former employer, the International Criminal Court, as totally unacceptable and shocking. Hours after she was awarded the prize last week, the US Secretary of State Marco Rubio unveiled his latest punitive measures against the Hague-based War Crimes Tribunal, saying he wanted to cripple its ability to operate because it unfairly targeted Americans and Israelis. Speaking to the BBC, Ms. Pillay accused Washington of trying to manipulate international law to favour friends.
15: It's a single state that is taking this action with great hypocrisy, of course. They want the court there to go after the person they want to go after, and that is Putin. They support the indictment and warrant against President Putin, but they say hands off Israel. International law is not there to be manipulated to favour your friends and condemn those you don't like.
11: BBC News.
10: Welcome to Outside Source with me, Rahul Tandon, here sat in our newsroom in central London. As always, we'll start the programme painting a little picture of what is going on. It is pretty busy down here at the moment. One of the reasons is because I can see on the big screen in front of me, pictures coming in from the UK, House of Commons and the British Prime Minister Andy Burnham has been speaking there. He has said that the EU status quo is not good enough as MPs have come back from their holiday. Interestingly, on another screen I could see just a short while ago, Kaya Kallas, the EU Foreign Affairs Council head there, holding a press conference. Both her and Andy Burnham are talking about our top story, which is what is taking place in Saudi Arabia, because Saudi Arabia's energy minister has vowed a serious response to the deadly attacks on the kingdom's airport and oil and gas facilities by Yemen's Iran-backed Houthi movement. The country's energy minister, Prince Abdulaziz bin Salman, said the kingdom would make a serious response to those attacks.
16: The events of recent weeks are serious. Our response must be equally serious, while remaining focused on the decades ahead. Vision 23 must continue. Investment must continue. The development of our energy system and industrial capability continue, and our commitment to the prosperity of our people and to our international partnerships remains firm.
10: We've seen these Houthi attacks on King Khalid International Airport on Sunday. One person died in Saturday's attack. 13 people were killed and more than 300 injured. I know a lot of you have questions about what is taking place here. So I'm delighted to say, sat in front of me on our table, I have BBC Monitoring's Greg Holyoake, who is their Middle East specialist, familiar voice on this programme as well. And if people listening at home, a lot of people will have followed this story, but for those who haven't, let's start again here, because we have Saudi Arabia, we have Yemen, we have the Houthis. Can you put it all together for us?
17: Yes, and I think it's a very complex picture, and it involves both a huge amount within Yemen itself and in the wider region. So within Yemen itself, in 2014, this Houthi group, who are, as you say, kind of backed, allied with Iran, and are said to be getting a lot of support from them politically, diplomatically, militarily, though not direct Iranian involvement, they stormed to take over the capital, Sana'a, and they have been there ever since. Since 2015, Saudi Arabia has launched an operation which has led a kind of regional coalition involving other Gulf countries, notably the UAE. Now, the anti-Houthi forces in Yemen's south are very disunited and sort of united mostly by the fact that they are against the Houthis, and some of them are backed by Saudi Arabia, some of them are backed by the United Arab Emirates.
10: And they've disagreed over that, haven't they?
17: Oh, massively. I mean, so this is not the first bout of violence in Yemen in the last year, but the last bout was actually between two anti-Houthi forces, the secessionist Southern Transitional Council and the government, the pro-Saudi and Saudi-backed government forces, which were in the end ultimately successful over that secessionist group.
10: Okay, there we go. That's painted the picture. You're right, it is complicated, but it's good to remind people of exactly where we have got to. So now we have these attacks taking place, mounting up on Saudi Arabia. Lots of questions coming in from our audience. Let's hear the first one now.
18: My name is Abel from Uganda. What explains the recent failure to intercept missiles targeting Riyadh Airport that killed 14 people? And then, are we seeing a new generation of Houthi weapons? And does this escalation suggest the collapse of the Saudi Houthi detente and a wider regional spillover?
10: Interesting question. A lot of people wondering where all these weapons coming from.
17: So that is a very good question. And on the specific point about a new generation of Houthi weapons, that is something we've absolutely seen. And a lot of that came during the escalation when they were firing a lot at Israel and US and even UK warships in the Red Sea over what was happening in Gaza. They have a new range of hypersonic ballistic missiles, which are called the Palestine 2.
10: Do they make them themselves, or are they getting them from somewhere?
17: We're seeing quite a lot of organic creation of these weapons within the kind of the Houthi controlled parts of Yemen. Obviously, those components need to come in. They don't have all of the resources for it. So there's definitely there's both military know-how coming from Iran, especially, but also Iran's kind of axis of resistance groups, the Hezbollahs, the Hamases that you see, and also some groups in Iraq. There are also reports of Chinese components coming in, but I think and North Korean components coming in to a lesser extent. As well as Russian, but I think it's important to say, especially with the Russian and the Chinese components, those are not shipments directly coming into Yemeni ports from Chinese or Russian ports. Those are things that are probably going to Iran and then getting passed on. But yes, we're definitely seeing a lot more organic creation and putting together of these weapons within Yemen.
10: Okay, we always welcome questions from our listeners. Let's take you to another part of the world there. This question comes from India for you, Greg.
19: You are from India, I have no idea why Houthis are attacking Saudi, and I have no idea why Saudi is letting anyone attack them, because I can see they are one of the most richest nations.
10: Yeah, a lot of people will be thinking they've got so much money in Saudi Arabia from oil, surely they should have the best weapons to defend themselves.
17: I mean, they do definitely have a good system that's mostly, it's a milieu of Western and also kind of Chinese and even some Russian-made weapons, I believe, in their arsenal and defensive weapons. And they have mostly been able to shoot down these missiles. But it kind of relates to the previous question that these new hypersonic missiles are really very hard to shoot down, even with the highest capabilities. And I think it's important to say, Saudi Arabia is one of many incredibly oil-rich, resource-rich nations, and the Iran war we have seen has shown that all of them are still susceptible to being attacked by certain weaponry, especially these ballistic missiles coming in.
10: And we have missiles, and also drone technology is moving so quickly.
17: Exactly, and I mean, this is the new forefront of warfare that we're seeing. And my colleagues in the Iran, but also in the Russia and Ukraine teams at BBC Monitoring, these are things that they're seeing all the time. Warfare does push these technologies forward massively, and these groups like the Houthis, like Hamas, like Hezbollah, are really taking advantage of these low-cost, lower-tech, but highly effective types of warfare.
10: And we are seeing that they are very effective. You said it was complicated, and that's why we've got a lot of questions to really get through here. Let's take you to another one.
20: Hello, this is Sarah from Lebanon. I guess the question shouldn't be about why Saudi Arabia has become a target. The question should be, why has Yemen been a target all these years?
10: That is an important point, isn't it?
17: Yes, and it's good to know, it's important to point out that this is just the latest escalation in a much wider regional and civil conflict. As we mentioned at the beginning, the Saudis were attacking Yemen from 2014. And even before then, Yemen has not seen a full year of peace since its formation in 1994 in its modern state. Even in a kind of, just to quickly as an addendum, that earlier, in the previous century, there was a point where northern Yemen, which is which was a sort of led by these Zaidi Shia Muslim groups, it's of the same sect that the Houthis are from, were allied to Saudi Arabia in a civil war with a Russian USSR-backed South. Why Saudi Arabia now is attacking them? I mean, there are accusations of, wanting regional hegemony. I suppose Saudi Arabia would say for itself that the Houthis have long been an enemy, have long gone for skirmishes against them, and it's part of their principles, the Houthis, that they eventually want to take over Mecca and Medina, the holy cities of which Saudi Arabia controls at this point.
10: And we have seen the Houthis not just attack the airport, you know, they are really attacking the Saudi economic infrastructure, aren't they?
17: Absolutely, and this is the thing. So what we've seen today, and I think it's come out in some Saudi reporting, is because of these attacks that, or these drones that have been shot down over Mecca and Medina, which the Houthis have denied, vehemently denied targeting, and this attack, you know, Saudi media has, for the first time, I mean, it's so unusual for them to do this, but they've actually put out footage of the attacks.
10: Yes.
17: And, you know, for a very tight-lipped, very kind of authoritarian government, that is unusual for the media to be doing that. But even in there, you see a lot of these pilgrims coming in, and actually, Saudi Arabia's two biggest sources of income are natural resources and then religious tourism. So we can see that they are now really taking up this line that the Houthis are both trying to attack natural resources, raising oil prices around the world, but also attacking these religious sites and people.
10: Yes, and somebody who will be watching this very closely is President Trump, because he needs those oil prices, or wants the oil prices to come down, probably before the midterms. Let's go to Ghana now and listen to this question.
1: My name is Kelly Roxon. I definitely believe that the big wave is coming, though. Houthis, I believe this is just a chance for them, you know, to throw up every goddamn thing they have. But how long would it last? How long can Houthis hold on to their firepower?
10: Goes back to what we were talking about before, wasn't it? The stock that they have, how quickly they can replenish them?
17: Yes, that is a central question that we are monitoring at the moment, especially because, you know, they... Every time they launch these attacks, and when they launch these attacks that drew in the Western coalition, especially the US and the UK, their stocks were depleted from firing loads of them, but also, you know, from a lot of them being destroyed by counterattacks from the Western alliance. The same is happening now. You know, we are seeing... There are over 1,000 operations that are being launched by Yemeni anti-Houthi forces and the Saudi forces against the Houthis, even in the last few days. That's what they are saying. That's the Houthis themselves. So that's going to have an effect over how much they can get, and if there is a blockade on weapon shipments getting to them from abroad, or even these components, there must be a kind of shelf life to how long they can do that.
10: It's interesting, Greg, on this subject, because often when we look for questions from our audience, you know, sometimes you get a lot, sometimes it can be a bit of a struggle. There are lots today, which shows that people are interested in this. People maybe don't understand it as well. So here's another one.
21: My name is Dr. Abbas Abuja, Nigeria. I want to know why Saudi Arabia is fighting Yemen. Are they stooges to the American government, or they are fighting to protect their own integrity and territorial history?
10: We've sort of covered this before, but that bit about the American involvement here, have we seen American involvement in Yemen?
17: Well, so it's a good question, and as you say, we've sort of covered it, and the answer to that question is really dependent on who you're speaking to. I think with the American involvement, the Houthis are quite strategic about who they are targeting. So when there was this previous attacks launched on Israel and Western shipping over Gaza and the West's support for Israel, they absolutely did not bring in Saudi Arabia at all. They did not attack Saudi ships. They did not attack Saudi Arabia itself. They did not even mention Saudi Arabia in their media. This time we're sort of seeing the opposite. They're not mentioning... we've seen a couple of mentions of Saudi American aggression, but that's perhaps just because Donald Trump, after these last attacks, has been suggesting that the US could get involved. But along the time that the US has sort of been reticent to actually start launching any strikes or become involved in anything other than rhetoric in support of Saudi Arabia, supposedly one of its greatest allies in the region, the Houthis in kind have not mentioned America at all. So, you know, there is definitely a close relationship between the US and Saudi Arabia, and both the US and Saudi Arabia have been striking Yemen in the last few years in their own way. But it's more complicated than simply saying that they're stooges or just two sides of the same coin.
10: Well, listen, thank you for taking all of it. We didn't actually get through all of them. There was a couple left. But before you go, briefly, if you don't mind, I wanted to get your thoughts. Have you been surprised at this sudden uptake in Houthi attacks on Riyadh itself that we've seen over the past week or so?
17: I mean, yes, even from my point. So for some context, before I was lucky enough to work here with BBC Monitoring, I was working on a documentary about Yemen for a few years. And Even at that point, you know, we never saw something necessarily of this scale where they managed to get these airports. And when I saw this attack, I mean, I heard it on the news as front page news here in the UK over the weekend. And it is shocking that they have managed to cause such destruction right at the heart of Saudi Arabia.
10: Greg, as always, thank you very much for coming and answering those questions that we get from our listeners. I want to say thank you to all our listeners as well here on the BBC World Service. We'd like to give you information, but we'd like to take on board what you have to say, what you think as well, and put those questions to our correspondents who, like Greg did so eloquently there, do try and respond to them. That was one story that kept this newsroom extremely busy over the course of the weekend. This was another one. It's one that I was getting lots of messages from as well, from my friends, family who live in India and Delhi in particular, which is where my mother came from. India's opposition parties have marched to the Supreme Court in Delhi to submit a petition demanding the resignation of the election chief over alleged voter fraud. The police stopped most of the thousands of demonstrators en route, causing many clashes. I'm sure some of you may have seen pictures of those. Well, a short while ago, I spoke to Ishadita Lahiri, who gave me a sense of what Delhi is like at the moment.
2: You know, central Delhi, which in many ways is the nerve center of Delhi's politics and its culture, it's where the parliament is, it is where the election commission is, it's where the Supreme Court is. Central Delhi is heavily under security. There have been about 40,000 security personnel that have been deployed there, pulled in from places like India-administered Kashmir, from border areas, from conflict zones. And this heavy security has been here since the protest started 3 days ago. Now, the opposition has taken out a march today to India's Supreme Court demanding that the chief election commissioner and the entire exercise of the revision of India's electoral rolls be put on hold and that the chief election commissioner resign. And this opposition march was led by Rahul Gandhi, who is the leader of opposition in India, and saw a huge turnout and was also supported by ordinary students and student groups. So, yes, a very action-packed day in central Delhi today.
10: Yes, and I think people listening to this will have seen a lot of those pictures that went across the world from the weekend where it was action-packed there. You talked there about the electoral commissioner here, and this is the issue at the moment that is at the centre of this, isn't it? The number of people, what people say it could be up to 130 million who've been removed from the electoral roll. Tell us more about that, because the government says, look, there are dead people on it, there are duplicates on it, which is why they have to be removed.
2: Well, yes, this entire exercise of revising India's electoral rolls is supposed to be a periodic exercise and has been done many times in the past. But this time around, when it was announced, it found itself at the center of a massive controversy. Now, critics say that the SIR process, the way it is being carried out now, is extremely unfair to poorer sections of society and even migrants who may not have the documentation required to prove that they are eligible to vote. There are others who say that this entire exercise, which is a massive exercise, you know, like preparing electoral rolls for 1.4 billion people, many critics say that this entire exercise has also been carried out in a hurried manner. And the opposition has alleged that the voter rolls are being made in such a way that they help the ruling Bharatiya Janata Party or BJP government. So it is in this context that we should see the present protests. So now that the SIR has been so controversial, recently after that, there was an investigation published by Indian newspaper, Indian Express, which said that certain key decisions related to the SIR were made unilaterally by the Chief Election Commissioner, Gyanesh Kumar, even though his colleagues in the Election Commission had raised objections to them. And that is why, given that the SIR has been so controversial, and as you said, 130 million people have been struck off the list. That is why this investigation, when it came to light, caused such a massive uproar.
10: SIR is the special intensive revision, which is being used to look at that electoral roll again. Yeah. At the centre of this is the cockroach party that came up, you know, when students were concerned, weren't they, about what was going on with exams and there. We see a lot of young people on the streets now. Is there a wider frustration beyond the electoral rolls, beyond exams as well, about their lot in life in India, jobs? I mean, are we seeing a growing frustration amongst young people?
2: You know, in many ways, Cockroach Janata Party and the protest that it first called for against India's education minister regarding irregularities in India's public exams, in many ways, it gave a voice to the youth of the nation, a nation which is seeing high unemployment. So in many ways, the youth found an organization that is speaking in their language, that is basically demanding something that they are very concerned of. Now, when I went to the protest a few days ago, I saw a lot of young people who were also a part of the last protest who had turned up. And remember, they had turned up in spite of the heavy security arrangements that were present in that area.
10: And what did they say to you? Sorry to interrupt you. When you spoke to those people at the protest, what did they say to you?
2: They say that there is a sense of frustration with the government because it feels like the voices of the youth is not heard. They say that there are very few people in the political circles who are actually speaking about the issues that affect the youth, like jobs, unemployment, education. So they feel that with the movement that was started by the Cockroach Janata Party, there is someone to speak for them. And that's why, even though a lot of the young people who were present at the protests that are happening now have not been directly affected by this revision of electoral rolls, they feel that they are here in solidarity with the Cockroach Janata Party and the movement, which is essentially a youth movement.
10: Yeah, and it clearly is growing. And Prime Minister Modi has been in power, for over 12 years now. How significant a threat is this to him? Some people say it's one of the biggest political threats that he's faced since becoming Prime Minister.
2: Well, we have to look at this in context. Like, remember, just a few months ago, there was a mass protest against Prime Minister Modi's education minister, Dharmendra Pradhan. And after those protests, he was forced to resign. And now, just a few weeks after that, there are these mass protests against the Election Commission, which people who are protesting believe is working at the behest of the BJP government. And the government is worried about that. They will be worried about that. And that shows in the number of security personnel that were deployed. That shows in how the government is trying to contain these protests and ensure that they do not become big like the protests last time around. So they will be looking very closely at how these protests play out. And of course, you also have the opposition now lending their support to the youth protesters. So that is another level of pressure that is being built on the Modi government. However, till now, there has been no effort from the government side to reach out to the protesters or have any kind of dialogue. And it will be interesting to see how the government reacts to these sustained protests in the days to come.
10: It will be interesting to see. Of course, we will follow the reaction from the government and whether the protests in Delhi, and they were also in other parts of India as well, are sustained. On those economic factors that have led to many young people taking to the streets of India over the course of the last few months, I also work in the business unit. We put out a podcast on the weekend on our business daily feed, looking at some of the factors behind it. Go and have a listen wherever you get your podcasts from.
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0: here on Outside Source and also here in the newsroom over the last few weeks, we've had the use of the word fraternities or frat houses a lot more. Of course, that's all linked to the case that is taking place at Cornell University. But we wanted to get a little bit behind the scenes, give you a bit more information on these frat houses and fraternities. So James has had a conversation with somebody who's been inside one, somebody who's also worked with one as well. It's fascinating. It's coming up after the world news.
1: BBC News with Moira Alderson. A cyber attack has caused refrigerators to fail at hundreds of supermarkets across France. Several big chains are affected. Large quantities of fresh and frozen food have been spoiled. It's thought hackers triggered a defrosting mechanism by targeting control systems. Flights across Saudi Arabia are again being badly disrupted as Yemeni Houthis continue their missile attacks on the kingdom. Riyadh International Airport is suspending almost all flights for a second day. Federal agents have raided the Washington home of the Democratic Congresswoman Ilhan Omar. They're investigating her immigration paperwork. The Somali-born lawmaker, who came to America as a child refugee, has been the target of frequent insults from President Trump. President Zelensky says what Ukraine needs is American pressure on Russia rather than sanctions relief and concessions. The veiled criticism of President Trump's diesel deal came as he addressed a security forum in Poland. Thousands of protesters are marching on India's Supreme Court. Led by the opposition Congress Party, they want to submit a petition about the removal of millions of names from voter lists. Residents of Adwa in northern Tigray say Ethiopian federal forces have captured the town, which is near the border with Eritrea. They told the BBC the army moved in after rebels withdrew. An Israeli teenager has been killed and several people injured near the Lebanese border in a blast believed to have been caused by unexploded ordnance. Police are investigating whether one of the students found an explosive device and put it in his bag during an annual school hike. And the health of London's River Thames has improved dramatically in the first year since the opening of a multi-billion pound sewer project. A report found the so-called super sewer reduced the amount of raw sewage entering the water by almost 90%. BBC News.
0: Welcome back to Outside Source, coming to you live from our newsroom here. Let us just paint a picture of what is taking place around us. I'm sure you can hear that buzz of conversation. To my right is where a lot of the people working on our TV channel sit. I can see a pretty intense conversation. Ben Brown, the presenter, talking to some of the producers there. To the left of that, we have this new studio where if you go online and you watch a lot of our streaming content, that comes from there. And behind me to my left, it's very busy at this point of time. People I can see working furiously away, particularly on the online desk, because that's where a lot of our live page updates come from. Ukraine, of course, featuring strongly in that. And as you look around the desks that are sat, with the banks of desks around me with computers on them, you see lots of coffee cups, teacups, snacks as well, people grabbing a bite to eat during what is generally very, very busy shifts. Let us turn to this story now, because the recent case involving a student at Cornell University has raised concerns about drinking, drugs and consent on university campuses. In September, a woman identified anonymously as Jane Doe filed a lawsuit against Cornell. She alleged that in 2024 she was drugged and raped by several men, which they deny. She also alleges the university failed to protect her or adequately punish the men involved. The case is now being investigated by New York State prosecutors and has led to angry protests. Fraternities, or frat houses, are all-male social organizations on U.S. university campuses. Members often live and socialize together, and many are known for their parties. My colleague James Reynolds brought together two men to share what they know or remember about life in frat houses. Matthew works with fraternities on a college campus, while Mickey is a former fraternity president who graduated in 2007. We start with Mickey reflecting on his own time in a fraternity.
2: When you have a group of what I'll call like immature men, or like the like men that are still kind of embodying like an immature masculine type of archetype, there was a lot of kind of jokes, and those jokes might have been, I mean, nobody was making outright kind of sexual assault jokes or rape jokes, but it would have been, we did make a lot of jokes around things that were objectifying to women or perhaps demeaning to women. And those are the things that I, you know, having grown up, looking back, realized that that's like, I knew that if I was engaging in that type of humor, that I knew that I was joking, and I knew that, and I thought I knew that my friends were joking, but in hindsight, I really didn't. That was the type of humor that creates a culture where if there's 10 guys in a room and maybe 9 of them are joking and, you know, ha ha ha, that's okay. And then, but there's one guy who isn't joking and you can't tell, and you, when you're in that room, you can't tell the difference. That's the type of culture that could have perpetuated something severe happening. Like, I mean, I would love to think that the guys that I went to school with and I was in my house with, like, they would never have done anything like that, and probably wouldn't have. But it's like the guys who were coming up who are younger than us that perhaps I didn't know as well as I was graduating, and they were entering and they were looking up, and we're making these types of jokes, and they start to think that some things that really are not okay might be okay because we're joking about it. And I think that's the thing, that it takes courage to try and call that out, to call that behavior out within a friend group, because it could lead to your ostracization. But that's the type of thing that we as men, I think today, and especially former fraternity members, to get to stand up and say, if you're seeing that type of joke, if you're seeing that type of humor, and you're not saying something, then you are potentially enabling a severe event happening down the line. And it's worth you being uncomfortable in a room for 5 seconds to help to prevent something like that from happening, because it certainly wouldn't be as uncomfortable as the events that that young woman had to go through.
3: Mikey, of course, you're recalling the events of your own university life, which are many years ago. And Matthew, I want to bring you in because you are speaking to today's students right now as they all grapple with some of the issues that everyone in America has been debating. When you speak to male students at university, Matthew, what do you talk to them about?
4: I'm talking a lot about just how folks are doing and every day, how folks are taking care of themselves, but also having the real conversations around consent and what that looks like and what it is not, and how it is very normalized, unfortunately, for men to engage in rape culture, and how they speak to their brothers, how they speak to women, how they are not asking enough questions, how they are not checking in enough when it comes to engaging in sex with other folks. And so we're having a lot of conversations around checking in on themselves. We're having conversations around how to effectively check in with others and how to prevent harm, how to stop other folks from doing harm to others, and the importance of making sure that consent is given enthusiastically, making sure that consent is an ongoing conversation, and making sure that they are not perpetuating harm, that the realities that a lot of men do perpetuate because of the lack of emotional wellness.
3: Matthew, you speak there about telling men about consent, how important that is. Someone listening might think, why on earth do people need to be told? Surely every sane thinking adult human being knows exactly what consent is, what right is, what wrong is. And if they're having to be told, isn't there a much wider problem?
4: I agree. I definitely agree that people in 2026 definitely understand what consent is. At the same time, though, the reality is that not everyone has the same level of knowledge. Not everyone even has the same access. Some people may have never, coming into a college campus, depending on their upbringing, may have never talked about sex, may have never even engaged in sex, may have never had some of these conversations. And so, yeah, the wider problem is one, men are choosing, right, not to have the conversations out of feeling as if it creates distance between them and what it means to be a man. They believe that it makes a sexual experience less fun or less thrilling or less just wanting to have that experience. And I do think it believes in, we need to be educating men on how to not harm women very early on. A lot of men do know. A lot of men do know what consent is. And I think the reality is that a lot of men choose not to actually do the actual work that is involved in obtaining consent, because they want to fit in. They want to seem cool. They want to be that guy on campus.
3: And on that point, Mikey, let's go back to your experiences at university, that point about wanting to fit in, wanting to be the cool guy on campus. Did you see that in any of the people you knew?
5: Of course. Everybody wanted to be the cool guy on campus. Yes. Like that was, and you know, the other thing that happens within fraternity culture, or Greek culture as it's called in the US, is that, and it's called Greek culture because of the Greek letters that are associated with each fraternity house, but there was also a deep rivalry with the other fraternities. And then the sororities with the female houses, they had their own rivalries as well. So we were all trying to like outdo each other in terms of coolness, or like the best parties or all of that stuff, you know, and that doesn't necessarily have to mean that in order to be cool that you need to engage in sexual assault. That wasn't something that was outright in the open, things like that, but in terms of that desire to fit in and to be cool, that was absolutely there.
3: Mikey, can you remember any times where someone was having to do, I don't know what you would call it, a test or a dare, that looking back on it you think, well, that maybe contributed to an atmosphere that you wouldn't approve of today?
5: Oh, yes. I mean, so as part of the initiation or the pledging rituals, there was a lot of hazing, and that culture, I mean, some schools have really come down, and some chapters and fraternities have really come down on that type of a culture where you're forcing young boys to do things that you wouldn't really want to repeat in public. And I went through that. I was, you know, for me, I was consenting to participate in these type of hazing rituals because of the respect that I had for the fraternity organization at that time. And I thought that was something that was important to go through so that I would be accepted by the older members of the fraternity.
3: Such as?
5: I'm going to decline to answer that, if that's okay. It's, I don't want to call anyone out, or high level would have been a lot of forced drinking to get guys into a state of like severe inebriation. And if you weren't participating, then you would be disciplined or punished for not engaging in that type of drinking culture. Otherwise you might have had to, we played pranks on some of the sorority houses, so pranking some of the girls, and I did some things that I'm certainly not proud of. You know, so you might have events taking place in strip clubs. I heard stories from other houses where, you know, guys would be locked in an enclosed space, perhaps a very small enclosed space, with nothing but a diaper and some beer, and you just had to like ride out the night. It was like things like that were type of like extreme hazing examples. And I don't even, there's much worse stories out there. Like, I don't think nothing that we did was I don't think we did anything illegal, but that's certainly out there. I'm not sure if that culture has improved or if that's gotten worse.
4: I just want to, you know, jump in and say, first of all, I really appreciate you, Mikey, being willing to speak on your experience. To even hear the pause, hesitation, just to speak on it, I think it just really shows how impactful the experience to even get into a fraternity can be. And it can be impactful for many reasons, but it can also really be impactful for a lot of negative reasons, right? It can be impactful for having to go through that experience and not even being wanting to speak on it. And you know.
5: I mean, absolutely. I mean, the thing, like, I personally came out of that experience was just like, okay, well, that was crazy. And I don't think I carry any scars myself, but like, I remember there were guys that got really upset I mean, I had to pull them aside and be like, it's okay, we're just joking, like that kind of thing. But like, there were absolutely guys who are probably, maybe not in my chapter, but elsewhere, but like, or maybe at my chapter, I don't really know, but I might've been severely traumatized by some of the events that, like, that's those type of hazing rituals. Then you kind of go through it together, and then you have this like kind of bond of secrecy, and that helps to keep the brotherhood together. And, you know, that's pretty, I wouldn't want my son to go through it. So,
4: Yeah. And even this, like this culture of secrecy and not speaking up, and fraternity brothers are learning early on, let's keep this a secret. Let's not spread this. Mm-hmm. Let's engage in behaviors that we may not actually want to do, or engage in behaviors that are so harmful, but we're not going to tell anyone. And so they're already being, they're being trained to, you know, keep stuff inside and not express and not say no. So I just think that contributes to why there are many, the unfortunate reality that there are many just fraternity members that engage in these behaviors. And then they have learned that, hey, it's okay, because no one's going to know anyway.
5: Yeah, I think you're absolutely right. I mean, I think when you're 18 years old and you're seeing an event that's just like a hazing type event that carries a lot of alcohol, and maybe there's some extreme stuff happening in that room, and then 2 weeks later in the next room over, there's some extreme stuff happening, and now there happens to be a woman involved, and you're young, and you're intoxicated the entire time, and maybe you're not able to adequately tell the difference, because you haven't some part of you, something might be wrong.
4: Yeah. The culture around secrecy, not having to check other people and not having to call out others, is what creates these horrific dynamics.
5: I think you're absolutely right. And I think unfortunately it extends beyond the college campus and into adulthood, where you might have men in their 20s or 30s or 40s will like be sitting in a room, and some guy will say something that's just really not okay. And I've been in those rooms, and unfortunately I didn't say anything, and nobody around me said anything either. I remember I clocked it, and I was like, that guy's messed up. I don't want to be around that guy. But I didn't call him out in the room, because I don't know, I guess I lacked the language, and I lacked the courage. And that is, I think, the work that we need to do as more mature, conscious men, to instill these types of values into younger men and younger boys, whether they're in a fraternity or not, to say, never abandon yourself for the chance to fit into a group, because you will regret it later.
3: Knowing what you both know now, if there are future generations of your respective families, would you want them to join fraternities?
4: I'd be okay if future generations did not join a fraternity. I think there is space for folks to get community, get culture, and find folks with similar likings outside of fraternities. Unfortunately, I do think that the reality is that a lot of fraternities are not safe spaces for folks. And so I personally would be okay with future generations not joining a fraternity, for me personally, and also because I was never in one, so I don't really have any special connection to them. But at the same time, you know, if they choose to explore that, just having the real honest conversations around what that entails. But ultimately, I would say no.
5: For me, I know these events create these types of conversations, but like, not every fraternity member is a bad guy. That having been said, I now work actively in men's work, and I work with men to help help them understand, to regulate their emotions, and to become more conscious and positive in their approach to masculinity and how it affects themselves and the people around them. So for my son, the fraternity culture is the opposite. It is a very unconscious, immature, masculine culture, and that is against my values today. So it's not something that I would have anyone in my family join. I would strongly encourage them not to. And to Matthew's point, there's many things on campus where you can find like-minded people and create a culture and even brotherhood around sports or around different types of clubs. And that those experiences are all there. Unfortunately, I think, and what I think folks outside the U.S. probably don't always understand, is these institutions will probably continue even at, there could be 3 or 4 or 5 more events like this, and they will probably continue. And the reason is when you're entering college in the US, you might be 17, 18 years old and you don't have access to alcohol because the drinking age is 21. But if you join a fraternity house, now your fraternity brothers who are older can buy you beer. And that is probably one of the number one drivers for these institutions to continue to thrive, because young people just want access to alcohol on campus.
0: I want to say thank you to Matthew there and to Mike. I think that conversation sums up what we, the team, try to do here on Outside Source, to take stories that are in the news, difficult subjects, and try and get you

0: allowed the former Chelsea Football Club owner, Roman Abramovich, to hide his wealth and evade tax. BBC Panorama has uncovered hundreds of documents that were backdated by the Russian billionaire's advisors. Many were drawn up with the help of Deloitte. Roman Abramovich denies any wrongdoing. Deloitte says it complies with all applicable laws. Let's hear a little bit of Richard's report.
1: Things have changed for Roman Abramovich. He's been sanctioned because of his links to Vladimir Putin. He's been forced to sell his beloved Chelsea. And now revelations from inside his financial empire. Together with the Bureau of Investigative Journalism, Panorama has been investigating a data leak which shows the lengths some of his advisers went to hide his billions. The leak shows Mr. Abramovich's advisers falsified and backdated hundreds of documents, many with the help of Deloitte. Professor of Accounting Lord Prem Sikka reviewed the documents.
2: It is trying to cover up something, and what we appear to have here is a fiddle factory. In a fiddle factory, you fiddle the transactions, you backdate them, and that is what appears to have been happening here regularly.
1: Some documents were falsified to conceal his vast wealth, others to evade tax. One example from 2003 involves a Cypriot company that held almost $2 billion of Mr. Abramovich's money in the bank. It should have been paying tax on the interest, but 2 years later, his advisors backdated documents to falsely show it didn't own the cash. Here's barrister Andrew Mitchell KC.
3: It's a straightforward and blatant move to protect from legitimate taxation assets which should otherwise have been subject to tax.
4: So it's tax evasion?
3: Yeah, straightforward.
4: And how serious is that?
3: Well, again, if it happened in England and it was in the millions, His Majesty's Revenue and Customs would be thinking about a prosecution.
1: Roman Abramovich's lawyers say he denies he evaded tax or concealed his fortune. They say he was not involved in the day-to-day operations and that Panorama has provided no evidence that he knew of, authorised or directed the falsification or backdating of any documents. Deloitte Cyprus says it's unable to comment because the documents are more than 20 years old and no longer accessible.
0: Richard there with that report. I'm delighted to say that Richard joins us on the programme now. Richard, thank you so much for joining us here on Outside Source. We heard some of your report there. Give us the background to all of this.
5: Yeah, so I mean, it is a complicated story. Roman Abramovich became famous for owning Chelsea Football Club. That's probably how most people know him. But a lot of his finances were managed further afield in Cyprus. Now, Panorama and the Bureau of Investigative Journalism, we've been investigating a data leak from Cyprus, which shows the length that some of his Cypriot advisors went to just kind of hide his billions. So that they falsified and backdated hundreds of documents, allowing him to hide, to conceal his vast wealth, big numbers. And the world's biggest accountancy firm was also involved. So Deloitte apparently helped in the falsifying of paperwork and then would sign off on the company accounts. So they're involved.
0: There you go. So you've set it out for us there. Just take us a little bit further into the story. You know, how does it all work? Give us some examples, maybe, of what we're talking about here.
5: Of course. So what the leak shows is that Mr. Abramovich's Cypriot advisors, and that's with the help of Deloitte, they falsified and backdated all these documents, not just to hide his wealth, but in some cases to evade tax. So the example that we sort of touched upon in my report that you played a few minutes ago, I'll explain that in a bit more detail. It is complicated, so it's complicated fair, but once you understand it, it starts to be a little bit clearer. So in 2003, there was a Cypriot company that held just short of $2 billion, an awful lot of money, of Mr. Abramovich's money in the bank. So it should have been paying tax on the interest of that very large amount, but 2 years later, his advisors in Cyprus, they backdate some documents, and they do that to falsely show that it didn't own the cash, that company didn't own the cash. And if it didn't own the cash, then it didn't have to pay tax. So that's how it would work. That's how the backdating would work. And the evidence suggests that deal would have allowed Mr. Abramovich

0: Abramovich to evade millions in tax in Cyprus.
1: So there we go. You set it out for us there, explained it nice and clearly so people can understand. As you said, it is a complicated story. And give us a sense of the reaction that you've had then to this.
0: Well, I mean, Mr. Abramovich's lawyers have responded fulsomely, as you'd imagine, and that they say he denies that he evaded tax or concealed his fortune. They go on to say that he wasn't involved in the day-to-day operations, that the companies obtained professional legal and tax advice. That's what they did. Mm. They also specifically say that the BBC and Panorama, the name Panorama, has provided no evidence that he knew of, authorised or directed the falsification or backdating of any documents. That's what they say. And then Deloitte Cyprus, who we've explained are also in the files, that they say it's unable to comment because the documents are more than 20 years old and they're no longer accessible.
1: Richard, that's the story there. I'm going to ask you another question, not related to this story here, because, you know, I've known you for a long time. And we try on this programme to give people a sense of how we operate. These investigations, and you do a lot of them, they take a long time, don't they? This is work that is done over a period of months, sometimes years.
0: Yeah, it is, completely. And so shifting away from the sort of details of this story. But an investigation like this, it's really important, actually, because I am the front of the investigation. So I'm the person who presents the programme and is doing the news items today. But it's a massive, super talented team that goes through the documents for months and weeks. And in some cases, if you go back to, say, Panama Papers or the Pandora Papers, years and years. And we also do these tie-ups from time to time where we work with another organisation that's had access to data and wants to work together. And that collegiate attitude is very important on all big stories, because there's so many different dimensions. The more people who are looking at the material, not just to find bad in some respects, but actually to prove good. So that's where we have this. It's a big, big team.
1: Thank you, Richard, for explaining the story and explaining a little bit of how we get to the story as well. We started the programme, didn't we, talking about Saudi Arabia, Houthis and Yemen. Well, now a Houthi official speaking to the AFP news agency has warned of a swift, painful response if the US decides to enter the Yemen war. We're going to continue our conversation about what is taking place in the Middle East after the very latest world news.
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1: You're listening to Outside Source with me, Rahul Tandon, sat here in our main BBC newsroom in central London, which is extremely busy at the moment because we are getting breaking on one of the news agencies that we follow quite closely. Comments coming in now from a senior Houthi official who's talking about a swift, painful response if the US enters the Yemen war. Has also warned workers to stay away from Saudi oil facilities. We have seen a huge step up in attacks by the Houthis on Saudi Arabia and its airport over the weekend. Yemen, of course, has had a long-running civil war. It is something that our senior international correspondent, Ola Gurin, has covered for a long period of time. Well, she has gone back to Yemen's west coast, and we are going to hear her very latest report after the world news, where she's looking at the situation. It's very rare to get this access inside the country.
9: BBC News with Moira Alderson. A major cyber attack has caused the failure of refrigeration systems in hundreds of French supermarkets, involving several nationwide retailers. The prosecutor's office in Paris has launched an investigation. Hackers reportedly managed to target centralised software supplied by a Danish company, Danfoss, which regulates freezer defrosting. Instead of the usual slight temperature increase, units were set to 50 degrees Celsius. Hugh Schofield is in Paris.
10: Quite clearly, they're talking about millions of euros of losses in spoilt food, but more significantly is this sort of sudden sense that people have. Who ever thought that all these fridges and freezers were being controlled remotely by somebody and that they would be so vulnerable? Danfoss, we understand, that's a Danish company, has responded and said that the supermarkets are affected, had not updated their software with the latest patch to prevent this kind of intrusion.
9: Flights across Saudi Arabia are again being heavily disrupted as Houthi fighters have continued to fire missiles towards the country from Yemen. The international airport in Riyadh is suspending almost all flights for a second day. Here's Ilan Nell.
11: No details have been given of where or what's being targeted in the latest drone and cruise missile attacks on Saudi Arabia, but the Saudi-led coalition said that air defences were dealing with the threat. In Yemen, Houthi fighters have tightened their siege of the city of Taiz, which is held by the internationally recognised government. Reports say fighting has killed more than 60 people in the past day, and there are warnings of a worsening humanitarian crisis in the city.
9: Homeland Security agents have raided the Washington home of the Somali-born Democratic Congresswoman Ilhan Omar. Reports say the search warrant relates to an investigation into the immigration paperwork when she was a child. Ione Wells is outside Ms. Omar's home.
12: There's still, as far as I can count, at least 7 federal agents inside and outside her home from the Department of Homeland Security investigations. It's not clear if indeed anyone was actually at home when they arrived early this morning. The assumption is she may well be still in Minnesota. It's also not clear what exactly they may have seized. We have seen them carry a couple of what appear to be cardboard boxes into a grey van where it looks like they could be trying to gather evidence. Ilhan Omar came to the US first as a refugee from Somalia with her family in the 1990s. She was then naturalized as a US citizen in the year 2000.
9: Last month, the White House border czar Tom Homan confirmed the progressive politician was the subject of a criminal investigation. The British Prime Minister Andy Burnham has said a suspected plot targeting an airbase in Western England was almost certainly directed by the Revolutionary Guards in Iran. Mr. Burnham said his government would introduce further sanctions against the Guards and Iran to restrict their capacity to harm the UK. Several British men were arrested last month near RAF Fairford, but they were later released. World News from the BBC. The Islamic State group says it was behind last week's deadly attack on an army base in northeast Nigeria. The militant group said its fighters attacked the camp at Kukawa in Borno State last Tuesday evening, killing 16 soldiers, including a senior officer. The Nigerian military said at least 25 IS militants were killed. The Indian opposition leader Rahul Gandhi has led a march through central Delhi accusing the government of stealing votes through its revisions of the electoral roll. Mr. Gandhi called for the Electoral Commission chief to quit. He and other Congress Party politicians managed to reach the Supreme Court. A report has found that the health of the River Thames in London has improved dramatically just 1 year since the opening of a multi-billion pound sewer project. Once considered biologically dead in central London, conditions in the Thames are now improving for fish and other aquatic wildlife. The so-called super sewer has reduced the amount of raw sewage entering the water by almost 90%. Here's Victoria Cook.
13: That equates to about 84 tonnes of wet wipes, sanitary products, litter, all going into the water. That also means that the number of days where there's an elevated health risk of being in or near the water has reduced from 75% to about 10%. So it's a good news day for Thames Water when it comes to the Thames Super Sewer. It's also a big day because the keys are being handed over from the builders to Thames Water.
9: That report from Victoria Cook. This year's Nobel Prize for Economics has been awarded to two Americans, Robert E. Hall and Michael Woodford, for their work in macroeconomic stabilisation. The Royal Swedish Academy of Sciences said they'd helped the world response to supply shocks and economic downturns. It said that they had built their models from the bottom up, seeing outcomes as the result of millions of decisions made by households and businesses. That's the latest BBC News.
1: Welcome back to Outside Source with me, Rahul Tandon, sat in our newsroom in central London. It is our main newsroom, which means it's always extremely busy. It's trying to piece together all the information we get from different parts of the world. As I look behind me to the Horseshoe, which is where a lot of the team of journalists sit, trying to link some of the programmes like this one to our correspondents across the globe. It's very busy. Lots of people on their mobile phones, lots of people on landlines as well, having conversations. And one of the conversations they're having stories about is what is taking place in the Middle East, because Yemen's long-running civil war is escalating and expanding, with Houthi rebels backed by Iran striking key targets in Saudi Arabia over the past few days. The war began first in 2014 when Houthi fighters gained control of the capital, Sana'a. Since 2015, a Saudi-led coalition has been trying, with heavy airstrikes, to restore the internationally recognized government to power. In recent weeks, the Houthis swept along the west coast of the country, taking the control of the Bab al-Mandab Strait, a key maritime corridor. Since then, Saudi-backed government forces have retaken some of that territory. Our senior international correspondent, Orla Gurin, reports now from Yemen's west coast.
14: We're speeding through a flat landscape, and we're traveling with forces loyal to the internationally recognized government of Yemen. They're taking us to frontline positions where they've been battling Houthi forces. The area is remote, and this is a chance to see what's been happening for ourselves. What's taking place on the battlefield here has global implications.
15: We're just being shown now bits of a drone. The pieces are here.
16: A drone.
14: On the windy shores of the Arabian Sea, fighters cluster around the wreckage of a Houthi drone.
15: Did you shoot this down or did it fall?
14: The commander, Tawfiq al-Habun, says his men shot it down, but the Houthis have many more. He says the drone was loaded with explosives, C4, and could have killed 10 to 15 people.
15: This whole area has just been retaken by pro-government forces. They captured it about 3 days ago. Until then, the Houthis were in control here. They've been pushed back, and we've been told that there are Houthi fighters in position up in the mountains, about 500 of them. And since we've been here, the forces are keeping an eye on the sky just to make sure that there are no more drones coming.
14: In recent days, this area has been a battlefield. Pro-government forces, some barefoot, have been advancing towards Bab al-Mandab, the crucial maritime corridor taken by the Houthis last month. Commander Qayed al-Subayhi says the enemy is being pushed out.
17: In the battle 4 days ago, we had no losses. We took control very easily, but the fighting today and yesterday in the mountains around Bab al-Mandab, it's been difficult. God willing, it will be fully liberated today or tomorrow at the latest.
14: And while the war rages on, civilians flee. 200,000 have been displaced and counting. We came across families living by the roadside.
15: There's a group of women here in front of me with small children, about 10 in all. The tree that they're sitting under it's too small to provide proper shelter. Can you tell me how long you've been living here like this?
14: Aisha tells me she has been here for 30 days with no money, no food, and no water, not even a blanket.
15: She's just been told there's a drone and we need to move. This is us, yeah? Thank you.
14: In the end, there was no drone this time. In operating rooms in the city of Aden, night and day, doctors are treating wounded fighters.
15: Well, you get a real sense here of how fierce the fighting is. This hospital alone has received 51 wounded fighters today. Every bed in the intensive care unit is full. They've been arriving with gunshot wounds, with shrapnel. Some have had limbs amputated. And the casualties keep coming. We've been told there are three more on the way. But even in a hospital bed, some, like Ahmed Ali Mahmoud, haven't lost their fighting spirit. He wants to return to the front, despite his injuries.
16: I'm not waiting to fully recover. I just want to get back on my feet. Even my fractures aren't a problem. Of course I'll go back. It's my duty. These Houthis have destroyed homes, displaced people, and taken control of shipping routes. What kind of country is this?
1: Ola Gurin with that report there. Those reports take a long time to put together. Ola and a team, obviously, putting the report together on the ground, but a lot of people in this building would have been, and in this newsroom would have taken a part in commissioning that, making sure that Ola and her team are safe as well when they put it together. Well, in recent weeks, the Houthis have stepped up their attack on Saudi Arabian soil, but their attack over the past few days have hit the country's critical infrastructure in the form of the capital's main airport. Apparently, penetrating Saudi's air defences with ease. And we're seeing a lot of cancellations from many airlines that operate out of Saudi Arabia. On Saturday, a missile hit King Khalid International Airport as hundreds waited to board their flights. 13 people were killed and more than 300 injured. On Sunday, another attack killed one person and 11 were wounded. I sat down with our Middle East correspondent, Hugo Bachega, to get a sense of why this is happening now.
18: This is happening as a result of the escalation that is happening in Yemen. And I think this is key context here, because in Yemen, we've seen that the Houthis have made some significant gains, territorial gains, in recent weeks, particularly along the Red Sea. And as a result of that, they've been threatening key shipping routes. And we've discussed in recent weeks what is happening in the Strait of Hormuz. The Red Sea had become an alternative for oil exports, particularly from Saudi Arabia. Then you have the internationally recognized government in Yemen fighting the Houthis, and they have the support of Saudi Arabia. So we've seen airstrikes happening as those forces try to take back territory from the Houthis with the help of Saudi Arabia. And now the Houthis are, in a way, responding to that. So the airport in Riyadh has been a key target for the Houthis. We've seen also attacks on critical infrastructure, but I think what happened in the last few days in Riyadh has perhaps caught a lot of people by surprise at the scale of those attacks. The airport now essentially closed because of those attacks. So something that has really caused a lot of panic and a lot of shock in Saudi Arabia.
1: Yeah. And the point you made there about people being surprised, I think a lot of our listeners will share those sentiments as well. And the question then is, where are the Houthis getting the weapons from? Because their big backer is Iran. And everybody thought that following what we've seen, you know, with the US attacks on Iran, that they wouldn't be able to back the Houthis in the same way as before.
18: Well, the Houthis have had years and years and years of experience and of help from the Iranians. So, yes, they were targeted by the Americans. They were also targeted by the Israelis last year. But I think we're seeing now that they still have the ability and the weapons needed to inflict a lot of damage to Saudi Arabia. So they have a significant arsenal of weapons. They have received over many, many years training from the Iranians, not only from the Iranians, but also from Hezbollah here in Lebanon. And they have received military support as well. I think it's difficult to try to get a sense of how big the arsenal is, but I think we're seeing here the power that they have. And I think they're feeling empowered, because not only the attacks that have been happening against Saudi Arabia, but also the attacks that they were carrying out in the Red Sea last year. So I think in the past, perhaps people would kind of dismiss the risk and the threat posed by the Houthis. But now I think we're seeing here the damage that they can inflict.
1: Yes, and it's a lot of damage to the Saudi Arabian economy, isn't it, that Mohammed bin Salman has been trying to build up, really, tourism, airlines, etc. What does it tell us about Saudi Arabia's military ability to deal with this threat?
18: Yeah, I think you're right. I think this is not only about the military impact of these attacks, but also I think this is kind of significantly damaging the reputation that the Saudis had of being a country of stability in a very volatile region of the world. And it will probably cause a lot of damage to the plans of the Crown Prince Mohammed bin Salman to change the image of Saudi Arabia, to move away from being a country that is heavily dependent on oil revenues, on energy revenues, and try to create a country that is more open economically. The Saudis have invested a lot of money in, let's say, hosting big sporting events, buying sporting rights, again, trying to be a country that is more open to people. So all of this, I think, will be now damaged. And I think lots of questions here about what exactly has happened in terms of protecting Riyadh in particular. We're talking about the country's capital, the main airport being repeatedly attacked. How could it happen? Riyadh is near the border with Yemen. It's deep inside Saudi territory. Apparently there was no early warning of the attack. Why? Was there failure of the air defenses? So these are some of the key questions being asked as a result of these attacks.
1: Those will be key questions that many people across the world are asking, and many people in Saudi Arabia will be asking. And they need to be answered, don't they? Because there is no sign that the Houthis are going to stop these sorts of attacks. And in fact, if they're being so successful in disrupting the Saudi Arabian economy, they could step them up.
18: Exactly, and I think this is one of the goals here, to disrupt the Saudi economy, because I think everybody knows that inevitably there's no military solution to this conflict, that they will have to return to negotiations and they will have to come up with some kind of diplomatic solution to this crisis. I think if you look at what's happening now, there's some factors to be considered. It seems that some of the air defense batteries have apparently been redeployed to protect palaces across the country. This is a vast country, and also to protect critical energy infrastructure, which has also been targeted by the Houthis. There's also the issue of a shortage of interceptors because of the wars in Ukraine and Iran. So was it a factor here? We still don't know. But again, I think what is happening has been humiliating for the Saudis, again, because this is shattering the image of this country being safe, being stable. And I think this will obviously put a lot of pressure on the Saudi leadership.
1: And one of the problems for the Saudis is their relationship with United Arab Emirates, which has also been a significant player in Yemen in taking on the Houthis, but they support a different faction inside the country now. Is that a problem for the Saudis as well, the fact that that relationship isn't what it used to be?
18: The situation in Yemen is extremely complicated. So again, you have the Saudis supporting the internationally recognized government in the country. And again, the Saudis are carrying out those airstrikes, supporting those forces that are now trying to take back territory seized by the Houthis in recent weeks. And then you have the Houthis who are supported by Iran and have made some significant gains in recent weeks. I think everybody knows that there isn't a military solution to this crisis, as I say. I think it's inevitable that at some point all these different players will have to go back to negotiations. But I think perhaps return to the ceasefire that we had before this recent escalation. But finally, I think tensions across the Middle East are likely to continue as long as there is no resolution to the war between the US and Iran. This is the root of a lot of the violence and uncertainty that we're seeing across the region at the moment.
1: Final question, Hugo, I know you've got to go, is you talked about Saudi Arabia's image globally being shattered. Do you think that's happening internally as well? A lot of Saudis will be waking up, and it's difficult to gauge what people think in Saudi Arabia at times. But they will wonder that suddenly, you know, what they thought was a safe space in Riyadh is under constant attack.
18: Yeah, I think there has been, perhaps in recent weeks, an attempt by the authorities to carry on business as usual and to project stability and, in a way, essentially tell people that they shouldn't be concerned about what is happening. I think this has changed now because these attacks, as I said at the beginning, have disrupted daily life. There's been fear, there's been chaos. A lot of people have been in shock, particularly in the last few days, and life has been affected. So schools have turned to online classes. We've seen the impact that this is having on flights, major disruption to flights across the country. There's a major business conference that is happening in Saudi Arabia Arabia this week in Riyadh, and some high-profile business leaders have cancelled their participation. So that gives us a sense of the impact that these attacks have had on normal life in Riyadh and indeed across the country.
1: I want to say thank you to Hugo for joining us there. We will, of course, keep across all developments that are taking place in Saudi Arabia and Yemen. Pierre sat down. We're going to talk to him in a couple of minutes' time about an extraordinary story coming out of France, which involves fridges. But we'll stay in the Middle East for a couple of minutes because the Israeli Prime Minister Benjamin Netanyahu has called for an investigation into the anonymous sources featured in the award-winning documentary Nazar that alleges Israel's military used AI-powered targeting systems to kill civilians in Gaza. The film was awarded a special jury prize at the Venice International Film Festival and received a historic 25-minute standing ovation. Here on Outside Source, we've been getting regular updates from people inside Gaza.
19: My name is Basil Baker. I am 66 years old. In 1990, I founded the Department of Neurosurgery at Al-Shifa Medical Complex in Gaza. It was the first department of its kind in the Gaza Strip. The place where I live now is a rented apartment in a residential building. The upper two floors were bombed earlier in the war and grossly damaged. By the way, rents are very expensive in Gaza due to lack of places and the enormous destruction. Many people cannot afford to live in apartments. Most of people live in tents. Also, garbage is almost every corner because the municipal garbage trucks and workers hardly come. Children playing in mud and garbage. After sunset, you can see if you walk among tents, you see big rats and other rodents. Hundreds, it's not few. After losing almost everything, I often ask myself how I am supposed to spend my days between this misery and this contrast. The most basic tasks of life have become a struggle. Every day, or at least every other day, I have to go to collect water from places where water comes in trucks. I work now as a volunteer, part-time work in some healthcare hospitals or centers. I try to earn some money to pay the rent, cover the increasingly high living expenses here. Almost every night we hear bombing very, very loud. It's not far away from the place where we live. Today, at the age of 66, I find myself almost nothing, with nothing left of what I spent my whole life building. The situation is disastrous.
1: Let us turn to an extraordinary story that is coming out of France at the moment. A major cyber attack has caused the failure of refrigeration systems in hundreds of French supermarkets, leading to the wide-scale destruction of stocks of fresh and frozen products. Let's bring in the BBC's Pierre-Anton Denis, who joins us now. I mean, just look at your face at the moment. It's hard to know whether to sort of smile here or what to make of it. It's extraordinary, isn't it? Tell us what's happened.
20: Yeah, it is very extraordinary. So the scenes have taken, all of this happened overnight, where the seems that there was a hack in the system of these refrigerators that are operated or at least built and manufactured by this Danish company.
1: Yes.
20: Danish company years and years ago supplied these fridges and these freezers, and apparently there were these freezers and fridges were not receiving any software security updates because they were older models. These older models were targeted by this cyber attack, where these hackers were able to manually and from a distance put on this defrosting mode that essentially turned these freezers into mini ovens, if you want, with temperatures around at least 30 degrees, sometimes even 50 degrees. Yes, exactly.
1: It's quite incredible. I'm just reading from the BBC website here, and it says that some managers turned up in the morning and were hit by waves of hot air from the freezers and even in some places, small fires, and it's affected lots of companies across France.
20: Yeah, exactly. So you've got three supermarket retailers, pretty much, over 400 stores at the minute. We don't have the exact number. But yes, as you said, and there are pictures on social media that have been circulating where you see indeed empty shelves and people trying to rescue what they can and having a look at what has been definitely destroyed and what sort of stayed in place. But it goes to show the vulnerability of these supermarket retailers. Yes, indeed, no one's dead. No one's bought any of that food and has to be recalled. It's all sort of handled in that sense. But there is a real worry now among the French population as to if this is the level of vulnerability, the government will have to do something to bolster that.
1: Yes, they will. And I suppose the first thing they have to do is find out who's responsible
20: exactly
1: for this.
20: Exactly. And it's very, very early to say. And then off air we're discussing, it can go from a disgruntled employee at this Danish company all the way to a foreign agent who were trying to saw a gap or a possibility to do such a thing. France is particularly vulnerable to cyber attacks. It is said, led to believe, everyone's sort of the consensus is that France is fairly good at identifying the potential targets, but these are all legacy infrastructures, legacy softwares, legacy firmwares that have been on for decades and that have not been updated properly, that are not up to the level of the hackers, and they have the edge when it comes to the country. Therefore, we've had taxpayer data breach recently, we've had digital identity accounts that were stolen, we've had healthcare theft incidents, banking records. That is just for France alone, and it's in the year. So
1: it's a challenge for all countries. It's not all of these fridges and freezers and supermarkets. No. It's the older ones, but it does cause a bit of panic amongst people. And also for some of these supermarkets, they're throwing away huge amounts of food. I mean, financially, it's going to hit them as well.
20: Yeah, exactly. One supermarket owner has said over 200,000 euros worth of damage just this morning alone. Another one has talked about 50,000 euros. The national agency said that this could probably cost millions of euros just by replacing the fridge in the later stage and also looking at all that food that's been thrown out. But that vulnerability, especially in the context of France's position when it comes to the international conflict and the hybrid war that we're seeing at the minute, this is definitely going to leave the French people thinking, is this the sort of reality that we're going to have?
1: Well, Pierre, good luck continuing to follow this particular story. Thank you for walking over from your desk over there where you were working on our TV programmes today to bring us the latest on this extraordinary story about the hacking of those refrigerators and freezers in France.
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0: Hi, I'm Rahul Tandon, sat in our newsroom, of course, here in central London. To the left of me is our live page team, who are busy at work. And if you go to the live page at the moment, you'll see a live page on what is taking place in Ukraine and also Donald Trump's proposed energy ceasefire. We're going to get reaction to that from three Ukrainian MPs. What do they make of what President Trump has said after the very latest world news?
1: BBC News with Moira Alderson. A major cyber attack has caused the failure of refrigeration systems in hundreds of French supermarkets, involving several chains. Millions of dollars worth of frozen food has been ruined. Flights across Saudi Arabia are again being badly disrupted as Yemeni Houthis continue their missile attacks on the kingdom. Riyadh International Airport has suspended most of its flights for a second day. Homeland Security agents have raided the Washington home of the Somali-born Democratic Congresswoman Ilhan Omar. The target of frequent insults from President Trump, she described it as an attempt to target political enemies and weaponize federal law enforcement. The Indian opposition leader Rahul Gandhi has led a march through central Delhi, accusing the government of stealing votes through its revisions of the electoral roll. Ukraine has passed legislation protecting the rights of ethnic minorities, a major condition for EU membership. Hungary had been blocking the bid, accusing Ukraine of failing to protect the rights of its Hungarian community. Andy Burnham says a suspected plot targeting an airbase in western England was almost certainly directed by Iran's Revolutionary Guards. The Prime Minister promised further sanctions against the Guards and Iran to restrict their capacity to harm Britain. An Israeli teenager has been killed and several people injured near the Lebanese border in a blast believed to have been caused by unexploded ordnance. Police are investigating whether one of the students found an explosive device and put it in his bag during an annual school hike. And a report has found the health of the Thames River in London has improved dramatically in the first year since the opening of a multi-billion dollar sewer project. It found the Tideway Super Sewer reduced the millions of tonnes of sewage overflowing into the water by almost 90%. That's the latest BBC News.
0: Welcome back to Outside Source here on the BBC World Service. We started the programme, didn't we, talking about Andy Burnham, actually. I was just painting a picture of what I could see on our TV screens in front of us. About an hour and 20 minutes ago, he was taking questions in the House of Commons. Well, an hour and 20 minutes later, on the bank of screens that is in front of me, he is still taking lots of questions as MPs return from their holidays here in the UK. And speaking of politicians, let's go to India, because opposition parties have marched to the Supreme Court in Delhi to submit a petition demanding the resignation of the election chief over alleged voter fraud. The police stopped most of the thousands of demonstrators en route, causing further clashes. Well, I was speaking a short while ago to Ishadita Lahiri, who gave me a sense of what Delhi has been like today.
2: Central Delhi is heavily under security. There have been about 40,000 security personnel that have been deployed there, pulled in from places like India-administered Kashmir, from border areas, from conflict zones. And this heavy security has been here since the protest started 3 days ago. Now, the opposition has taken out a march today to India's Supreme Court, demanding that the Chief Election Commissioner and the entire exercise of the revision of India's electoral rolls be put on hold, and that the Chief Election Commissioner resign. And this opposition march was led by Rahul Gandhi, who is the leader of opposition in India, and saw a huge turnout, and was also supported by ordinary students and student groups. So yes, a very action-packed day in central Delhi today.
0: Yes, and I think people listening to this will have seen a lot of those pictures that went across the world from the weekend where it was action-packed there. You talked there about the electoral commissioner here, and this is the issue at the moment that is at the centre of this, isn't it? The number of people, what people say it could be up to 130 million who've been removed from the electoral roll. Tell us more about that, because the government says, look, there are dead people on it, there are duplicates on it, which is why they have to be removed.
2: So this entire exercise of revising India's electoral rules is supposed to be a periodic exercise and has been done many times in the past. But this time around, when it was announced, it found itself at the center of a massive controversy. Now, critics say that the SIR process, the way it is being carried out now, is extremely unfair to poorer sections of society and even migrants who may not have the documentation required to prove that they are eligible to vote. There are others who say that this entire exercise has also been carried out in a hurried manner. And the opposition has alleged that the voter rolls are being made in such a way that they help the ruling Bharatiya Janata Party or BJP government. So it is in this context that we should see the present protests. Recently, after that, there was an investigation published by Indian newspaper Indian Express, which said that certain key decisions related to the SIR were made unilaterally by the Chief Election Commissioner Gyanesh Kumar, even though his colleagues in the Election Commission had raised objections to them. That is why this investigation, when it came to light, caused such a massive uproar.
0: SIR is the special intensive revision which is being used to look at that electoral roll again. Yeah. At the centre of this is the cockroach party that came up, you know, when students were concerned, weren't they, about what was going on with exams and there. We see a lot of young people on the streets now. Is there a wider frustration beyond electoral rolls, beyond exams as well, about their lot in life in India, jobs? I mean, are we seeing a growing frustration amongst young people?
2: You know, in many ways, the Cockroach Janata Party and the protest that it first called for against India's education minister, it gave a voice to the youth of the nation, a nation which is seeing high unemployment. Now, when I went to the protest a few days ago, I saw a lot of young people who were also a part of the last protest who had turned up. And remember, they had turned up in spite of the heavy security arrangements that were present in that area.
0: When you spoke to those people at the protest, what did they say to you?
2: They say that there is a sense of frustration with the government because it feels like the voices of the youth is not heard. They say that there are very few people in the political circles who are actually speaking about the issues that affect the youth, like jobs, unemployment, education. With the movement that was started by the Cockroach Janata Party, there is someone to speak for them. They feel that they are here in solidarity with the Cockroach Janata Party and the movement, which is essentially a youth movement.
0: Yeah, and it clearly is growing. Prime Minister Modi's been in power for over 12 years now, hasn't he? A lot of people are looking at these protests and say it's one of the most significant challenges he's faced since becoming the person running the world's largest democracy. Is that true? Is that a fair assessment, do you think?
2: Well, we have to look at this in context. Like, remember, just a few months ago, there was a mass protest against Prime Minister Modi's education minister, Dharmendra Pradhan. And after those protests, he was forced to resign. And now, just a few weeks after that, there are these mass protests against the Election Commission, which people who are protesting believe is working at the behest of the BJP government. And the government is worried about that. They will be worried about that. And that shows in the number of security personnel that were deployed. That shows in how the government is trying to contain these protests and ensure that they do not become big like the protests last time around. So they will be looking very closely at how these protests play out. And of course, you also have the opposition now lending their support to the youth protesters. So that is another level of pressure that is being built on the Modi government. However, till now, there has been no effort from the government side to reach out to the protesters or have any kind of dialogue. And it will be interesting to see how the government reacts to these sustained protests in the days to come.
0: It will be very interesting to see. And if and when they do, we will bring it to you here on the BBC World Service. We'll keep a very close eye on those protests which have been taking place in the Indian capital, Delhi. Now, the recent case involving a student at Cornell University has raised concerns about drinking, drugs and consent on university campuses in the US. In September, a woman identified anonymously as Jane Doe filed a civil lawsuit against Cornell. She alleged that in 2024 she was drugged and raped by several men. They deny those allegations. She also claims the university failed to protect her or adequately punish the men involved. The case is now being investigated again by New York State prosecutors and has led to angry protests. Fraternities or frat houses are all-male social organizations on university campuses. Members often live and socialize together, and many are known for their parties. My colleague James Reynolds brought together two men to share what they know or remember about life in frat houses. Matthew works with fraternities on college campuses, whilst Mikey, a former fraternity president who graduated in 2007, also joined him. We start with Mikey reflecting on his own time in a fraternity.
3: When you have a group of what I'll call like immature men, or like the like men that are still kind of embodying like an immature masculine type of archetype, there was a lot of kind of jokes, and those jokes might have been, I mean, nobody was making outright kind of sexual assault jokes or rape jokes, but it would have been, we did make a lot of jokes around things that were objectifying to women or perhaps demeaning to women. And those are the things that I, you know, having grown up, looking back, realized that's like, I knew that if I was engaging in that type of humor, that I knew that I was joking, and I knew that, and I thought I knew that my friends were joking, but in hindsight, I really didn't. That was the type of humor that creates a culture where if there's 10 guys in a room and maybe 9 of them are joking and, you know, ha ha ha, that's okay. And then, but there's one guy who isn't joking, and you can't tell, and you, when you're in that room, you can't tell the difference. That's the type of culture that could have perpetuated something severe happening. Like, I mean, I would love to think that the guys that I went to school with and I was in my house with, like, they would never have done anything like that, and probably wouldn't have. But it's like the guys who were coming up who are younger than us that perhaps I didn't know as well as I was graduating, and they were entering and they were looking up and we're making these types of jokes, and they start to think that some things that really are not okay might be okay because we're joking about it. And I think that's the thing, that it takes courage to try and call that out, to call that behavior out within a friend group, because it could lead to your ostracization. But that's the type of thing that we as men, I think today, and especially former fraternity members, to stand up and say, if you're seeing that type of joke, if you're seeing that type of humor, and you're not saying something, then you are potentially enabling a severe event happening down the line. And it's worth you being uncomfortable in a room for 5 seconds to help to prevent something like that from happening, because it certainly wouldn't be as uncomfortable as the events that that young woman had to go through.
4: Mikey, of course, you're recalling the events of your own university life, which are many years ago. And Matthew, I want to bring you in because you are speaking to today's students right now as they all grapple with some of the issues that everyone in America has been debating. When you speak to male students at university, Matthew, what do you talk to them about?
5: I'm talking a lot about just how folks are doing and every day, how folks are taking care of themselves, but also having the real conversations around consent and what that looks like and what it is not, and how it is very normalized, unfortunately, for men to engage in rape culture, and how they speak to their brothers, how they speak to women, how they are not asking enough questions, how they are not checking in enough when it comes to engaging in sex with other folks. And so we're having a lot of conversations around checking in on themselves. We're having conversations around how to effectively check in with others and how to prevent harm, how to stop other folks from doing harm to others, and the importance of making sure that consent is given enthusiastically, making sure that consent is an ongoing conversation, and making sure that they are not perpetuating harm, that the realities that a lot of men do perpetuate because of the lack of emotional wellness.
4: Matthew, you speak there about telling men about consent, how important that is. Someone listening might think, why on earth do people need to be told? Surely every sane thinking adult human being knows exactly what consent is, what right is, what wrong is. And if they're having to be told, isn't there a much wider problem?
5: I agree. I definitely agree that people in 2026 definitely understand what consent is. At the same time, though, the reality is that not everyone has the same level of knowledge. Not everyone even has the same access. Some people may have never, coming into a college campus, depending on their upbringing, may have never talked about sex, may have never even engaged in sex, may have never had some of these conversations. And so, yeah, the wider problem is one, men are choosing, right, not to have the conversations out of feeling as if it creates distance between them and what it means to be a man. They believe that it makes a sexual experience less fun or less thrilling or less just wanting to have that experience. And I do think it believes in we need to be educating men on how to not harm women very early on. A lot of men do know. A lot of men do know what consent is. And I think the reality is that a lot of men choose not to actually do the actual work that is involved in obtaining consent because they may want to fit in. They want to seem cool. They want to be that guy on campus.
4: And on that point, Mikey, let's go back to your experiences at university, that point about wanting to fit in, wanting to be the cool guy on campus. Did you see that in any of the people you knew?
3: Of course. Everybody wanted to be the cool guy on campus. Yes. Like that was, and you know, the other thing that happens within fraternity culture or like Greek culture, as it's called in the US, is that, and it's called Greek culture because of the Greek letters that are associated with each fraternity house, but there was also a deep rivalry with the other fraternities. And then the sororities with the female houses, they had their own rivalries as well. So we were all trying to like outdo each other in terms of coolness or like the best parties or all of that stuff, you know, and that doesn't necessarily have to mean that in order to be cool that you need to engage in sexual assault. That wasn't something that was outright in the open, things like that. But in terms of that desire to fit in and to be cool, that was absolutely there.
4: Mikey, can you remember any times where someone was having to do, I don't know what you would call it, a test or a dare, that looking back on it, you think, well, that maybe contributed to an atmosphere that you wouldn't approve of today?
3: Oh, yes. I mean, so as part of the initiation or the pledging rituals, there was a lot of hazing, and that culture, I think there's some schools have really come down, and some chapters of and fraternities have really come down on that type of a culture where you're forcing young boys to do things that you wouldn't really want to repeat in public. And I went through that. I was, you know, for me, it was, I was consenting to participate in these type of hazing rituals because of the respect that I had for the fraternity organization at that time. And I thought that that was something that was important to go through so that I would be accepted by the older members of the fraternity.
4: Such as?
3: I'm going to decline to answer that, if that's okay. It's, I don't want to call anyone out or let's just, yeah, I'll to the high level would have been a lot of forced drinking to get guys into a state of like severe inebriation. And if you weren't participating, then you would be disciplined or punished for not engaging in that type of drinking culture. Otherwise you might've had to, we played pranks on some of the sorority houses, so pranking some of the girls, and I did some things that I'm certainly not proud of. You know, so you might have events taking place in strip clubs. I heard stories from other houses where, you know, guys would be locked in an enclosed space, perhaps a very small enclosed space, with nothing but a diaper and some beer, and you just had to like ride out the night. Like, it was like things like that that were type of like extreme hazing examples. And I don't even, there's much worse stories out there. Like, I don't think nothing that we did was I don't think we did anything illegal, but that's certainly out there. I'm not sure how, I don't know sure if that's, that culture has improved or if that's gotten worse.
5: I just want to, you know, jump in and say, first of all, I really appreciate you, Mikey, being willing to speak on your experience. To even hear the pause, hesitation, just to speak on it, I think it just really shows how impactful the experience to even get into a fraternity can be. And it can be impactful for many reasons, but it can also really be impactful for a lot of negative reasons, right? It can be impactful for having to go through that experience and not even being wanting to speak on it.
0: I want to say thank you to Mikey there and to Matthew for joining us. What a difficult conversation, but I think gave you a real insight into some of that frat culture that's being talked about. We did trail ahead, didn't we, to that conversation we were going to try and have.

0: whole yes, players who sign with LIV Golf for next season won't be allowed to be members of the DP World Tour, that is the European Tour, in 2027. And crucially, only players who are members of the DP World Tour can play for Europe in the Ryder Cup. After LIV's original Saudi Arabian backers withdrew their funding, the tour filed for bankruptcy protection in the United States. That's where we are right now. Last week, it secured $300 million of possible new investment from BC Partners Credit. But as our sports news correspondent Laura Scott's been explaining, so much still rests on LIV being able to attract enough big names and enough players all together to make their 2027 tour viable. And the clock is ticking.
1: There is a deadline of the 25th of October for LIV to sign players up for LIV 2.0. Now, they need a certain number, what they're calling kind of critical mass, to proceed. We understand that BC Partners hold all the power in this. It's really up to them to decide what they consider to be this sort of critical mass rather than anyone from the LIV side of things.
0: Tennis: Carlos Alcaraz is out of the Shanghai Masters. He was upset in straight sets by Zizou Burgs, the world number 39, in round three. That defeat means that this year's French Open and US Open champion Alexander Zverev is now guaranteed to top the year-end men's rankings. And in cricket, host South Africa will start the final day of the first test against Australia in Durban on 102 for 4 in their second innings, chasing a victory target of 421.
2: There we go. Ed, are you still with us?
0: I am indeed. Hi, Rahul.
2: Because I think a lot of the world would have watched a football match over the weekend, Liverpool versus Manchester City, weren't they? I mean, that it was quite an extraordinary game, not just in terms of the match itself, but a lot of the background behind it.
0: Hugely so. This was, what, City's first match since they were found guilty of serious breaches of the Premier League's financial rules. We're talking about that nine-year period from 2009 to 2018. City protest their innocence and they have lodged an appeal. But this was their first match since then. City's players came out onto the turf at Anfield for their warm-up. They were booed. Calls of cheats rained down from the terraces throughout the match, and particularly late on where City were 3-0 up. And for all the world, I have to say, Rahul, knocking the ball around as though on the field, at least for this group of players and their manager, they don't appear to have been affected by everything that's happening around the club at the moment. But everybody, I think, coming to Liverpool, especially a title contender, especially another Manchester club, gets a hostile reception. But we've not really seen something like City had yesterday. It really was something to behold.
2: And you and lots of other people, because I know you're based up in the north of England, where I'm often based, near Manchester, well, in Manchester, Salford, are waiting to see what happens next in this story in terms of a punishment that may be given to City. We just have to wait and see now, don't we?
0: We really do, because we're in this situation where, as I say, City have lodged their appeal. They did that, what, a couple of weeks ago now. The timescale, we're not really sure. It could be in the next 2 or 3 months that either their appeal will be upheld or the independent commission's original verdict will be upheld. And then we start to look at potential sanctions, which left us in a very peculiar situation yesterday and indeed coming into today. Manchester City are now 3 points clear at the top of the Premier League, but we're not talking about can they challenge the defending champions Arsenal for this year's title. We're wondering whether any points accrued by Manchester City this season really mean anything in the grand scheme of things. If a big points deduction, if even expulsion or demotion from the Premier League is among the potential sanctions that they could face, if, and I stress if, all those charges are upheld and they are found guilty post-appeal.
2: Let us see what happens, Ed. Thanks very much for that. American immigration agents have raided the home of the Somali-born progressive Democratic congresswoman, Ilhan Omar. She's been a frequent subject of insults from the US President, Donald Trump. Our correspondent, Ione Wells, is outside her residence. Just describe what you can see at the moment, Ione.
3: Well, this raid is now completed, but earlier this morning I saw at least a dozen federal agents from the Department of Homeland Security investigations, some of whom were inside the house, some waiting outside. It looked like they were carrying at points cardboard boxes from the house into a grey van outside. When they left, there was some anger from some local residents. I heard some crying shouts of things like, "How dare you?" Clearly, this has triggered an incredibly angry response from Democrats as well, who have accused the Trump administration of, in their words, weaponizing federal law enforcement targeting this Democratic congresswoman. Now, according to sources familiar with the investigation, they say that this is to do with her immigration paperwork, although they haven't provided any further detail. But she herself has also described this as politically motivated.

0: And essentially an attempt to smear political opponents.
1: Mm, those are the comments she's made. Now, just for our listeners, just remind us of the history between the Congresswoman and President Trump.
0: Well, Ilhan Omar herself has said today that for 10 years, in her words, she has been subjected to what she describes as baseless lies, smear campaigns by President Trump. President Trump has repeatedly made attacks on her, but also more widely on the Somali American community. He has described Somalians in various different insulting ways, but in particular, he's described Somali Americans in Minnesota, where she's a representative, of being a threat to the community, something which she has strongly refuted. And a large part of her campaign seeking re-election in November's midterms has centered around the Somali community and not backing down in the face of such language or insult. But there is a long history, as I say, of these very public insults that have been made by the president towards her. She first came to the US as a Somali refugee with her family in the 90s. She is a US citizen, though, and was naturalized in the year 2000 here.
1: And what next, I suppose, in this? Are we expecting further raids?
0: We don't know at this stage. As I said, there was very little information put out by the Department of Justice or indeed by Homeland Security today about what evidence they were gathering or what evidence they feel underpinned this raid and investigation. All they said was that they were executing a criminal warrant. The Democrats, for their part, are furious about this and say that they are going to be seeking accountability from those departments to understand why exactly she did, because, as I say, they believe that this is political. But we could well see further updates from the government in the next couple of days.
1: And if we do, I'm sure Ione will bring us details of it. Andy Burnham is finished being on his feet in the House of Commons. And it comes as Iran says denied any involvement in an incident in UK's Fairford base. He had pointed fingers at them. That is it for this edition of Outside Source.
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8: Coming up, it's Outlook on the BBC World Service with me, Asya Fuchs. Janai was a journalist working in London when she first reached out to cameraman Habak in war-torn Syria.
9: What did you write?
8: I'm sure it was the standard message, but what was it?
9: I said, hello, this is the BBC. Are you in Aleppo? He said, I'm in Aleppo, but who are you? All I know is that you're the BBC.
8: But message by message, they began to fall for each other, separated by war and thousands of miles.
10: I never imagined that this relationship is going to be developed something else. Especially like I am in Syria and she's in London, and who's that person who's going to like be in love with a person who's in a war zone under attack? Like he's going to die like in a second.
8: But fate had other plans, and they'd end up together, building a life neither one of them could ever see coming. That's after the news.
11: BBC News with Moira Alderson. A major cyber attack has caused the failure of refrigeration systems in hundreds of French supermarkets, involving several nationwide retailers. Millions of dollars worth of frozen food has been ruined. Hugh Schofield reports from Paris.
12: The nationwide Intermarché chain of supermarkets says that between 150 and 200 of its stores were hit overnight. Other brands are also reported to have been targeted. The pirates hacked into centralized software that regulates when retail freezer units go into their periodic hours of defrosting. Instead of seeing their temperature increase slightly for 1 or 2 hours, the units were set to a constant 50 degrees Celsius. When staff at one store arrived this morning, they said they were hit by a wave of heat from the freezers. The cost of the damage is still being assessed, but will come to many millions of euros in lost food.
11: The Houthis have said that the US will receive a swift and painful response if it becomes engaged in the war in Yemen. The warning from the Iranian-backed group came as its confrontation with Saudi Arabia continues to intensify. The international airport in Riyadh has suspended flights until Saturday after three deadly attacks in recent days. From Beirut, here's Hugo Beshega.
13: This is obviously one of the busiest airports in the country, has been repeatedly targeted by the Houthis in recent days. We still don't know when the airport is going to reopen. Obviously, it has been significantly damaged as a result of these attacks. But I think everybody knows that there isn't a military solution to this crisis. I think obviously for the Saudis, there is an element of humiliation given the scale of what is happening inside their country. They will try to give a response, but it is inevitable that at some point all these different players will have to go back to negotiations. This will have to be solved through diplomacy.
11: Homeland Security agents have raided the Washington home of the Somali-born Progressive Democratic Congresswoman Ilhan Omar. Reports say the search relates to an investigation into the immigration paperwork Ms. Omar's father submitted on her behalf when she was a child. The BBC's Ione Wells was outside the Congresswoman's home.
0: Since early this morning, there have been federal agents here from the Department of Homeland Security investigations. It's not clear what exactly they may have seized from this home. We have seen them carry a couple of what appear to be cardboard boxes into a grey van behind me, where it looks like they could be trying to gather evidence. And sources familiar with this investigation have said that there was a criminal warrant that was executed this morning and that this relates to her immigration paperwork. But apart from that, details are incredibly thin about this investigation so far.
11: The Indian opposition leader Rahul Gandhi has led a march through central Delhi, accusing the government of stealing votes through its revisions of the electoral roll. Mr. Gandhi called for the Electoral Commission chief to quit. His demand echoes that of the student-led movement, the Cockroach Junta Party. You're listening to World News from the BBC. A teenager's been killed and a number of other people injured in northern Israel near the Lebanese border in a blast believed to have been caused by unexploded ordnance. Israeli police are investigating whether one of the students found an explosive device and put it in his bag during an annual hike by his school along a trail near the border. The Polish authorities have arrested a 21-year-old Ukrainian student on suspicion of preparing a racially aggravated murder and a knife attack for an online challenge known as Bloody Friday. The arrest follows a series of recent violent incidents in Poland, as Bernadette Keogh reports.
14: Prosecutors in the eastern city of Lublin said they'd received a warning of alarming signals from a local university where the suspect was a student after he'd praised crimes, including racially motivated ones, and collected several knives. Analysis of his phones and laptop show he searched online for content related to torture and inflicting pain. While knife attacks were once considered rare in Poland, last week there were 3 stabbings in 4 days and a reported alleged assassination plot against the Defence Minister and the Prime Minister Donald Tusk.
11: Bernadette Keogh reporting. Ukraine's parliament has passed legislation protecting the rights of ethnic minorities, a major condition for EU membership. Hungary had been blocking the bid, accusing Ukraine of failing to protect the rights of its Hungarian community, something it denies. A report has found the health of the Thames River in London has improved dramatically in the first year since the opening of a multi-billion pound sewer project. It found the Tideway Super Sewer reduced the raw sewage entering the water by almost 90%. Considered biologically dead in central London in the 1950s, the Thames has recovered over recent decades, improving for fish and other aquatic wildlife. That's the latest world news from the BBC.
8: Hi. I'm Asya Fuchs. Welcome to Outlook from the BBC World Service, where we share extraordinary personal stories from every corner of the globe. Today's story is about love. Specifically, falling in love with someone it feels impossible to ever be with.
9: I started to have all these different thoughts, like, how is he going to look like in person? Is he going to be tall? You know, what am I going to do? Am I going to shake his hand? Am I going to hug him?
15: Did you decide in your mind if you were going to shake hands or hug?
9: No, I didn't. You and just actually, said, when it. I first met him, I immediately went in for the hug with no thinking. And it's a bit different because it's a different culture as well. Like, you know, Habak, he's been 7 years in war. He's not used to women, random women just hugging him.
8: Janay Bulos had flown to Turkey to meet a man she'd only ever seen through a screen. That man was Abd al-Kadar Habak. They'd met online when Janay needed footage for her reporting on Syria. Habak was a cameraman in Aleppo. It began as just work. Janay behind a news desk in London. Habak on the ground in a war zone. But hundreds of voice notes and text messages later, something began to shift between them. Back in mid-2016, Janay had messaged Habak to ask what was going on in Aleppo. Habak was in the thick of it at the height of Bashar al-Assad's brutal war in Syria, a war which had torn the country apart since the 2011 revolution, calling for an end to his regime. Habak had filmed much of it. Janay said she'd take what rushes he had. Janay had left her home country of Lebanon after the 2006 war with Israel and made London her home. Habak was part of the resistance in Syria, with no plans to leave. Their lives were at opposite ends of the same story, thousands of miles apart.
9: In 2016, I had been working as a journalist in London for about 5 years, and it was my dream to become a journalist, and I studied very hard and worked very hard to be able to move to London and become a journalist. And in 2016, I was working in BBC Arabic as a journalist in the newsroom, and one of my main roles was to cover Syria, because I'm Lebanese, and Syria at that time was a hot topic. But I wasn't really, at that point, completely in love with journalism like I was when I was a student. I was very tired of how news was being consumed and made, that sort of atmosphere of always being on the go. So I really focused much on my personal life, and I started to develop hobbies and have lots of friends and enjoy living in London and going out and partying and all these things.
15: You were in your like early mid-20s.
9: Yeah, yeah.
8: Can you tell me about how and why you reached out to Habak for the first time?
9: Yeah, so from 2011, when the Arab Spring started and then the revolution in Syria started, the Syrian regime cut off all international press from entering the country, and we had only one source of news of what was happening there. It was state media. And at that time, we saw a rise of social media, Facebook and YouTube, and all of these things were like really increasing, and you know, it was the boom of social media. And at that time, activists on the ground, citizen journalists in Syria, were starting to film with their mobiles and uploading footage on YouTube. So in the newsroom, we would still get the state regime media that usually denied everything that was happening on the ground, but we would also look for footage from citizen journalists across of Syria in general. And we used to contact them through social media. And in 2016, it was the siege of Aleppo, and it was very much needed to get in touch with citizen activists and citizen journalists on the ground. And that's how I found Habak, pretty much through other contacts that were in Aleppo, and I needed somebody to film for me. And I found his profile on Facebook, and I contacted him on WhatsApp, pretty much.
15: What did you write? I'm sure it was the standard message, but what was it?
9: I said, "Hello, this is the BBC. Are you in Aleppo?" He said, "I'm in Aleppo, but who are you? All I know is that you're the BBC." And we still actually make fun of this until now, because like first, you know, the first time I messaged him, I said, "This is the BBC," as if that's, you know, I felt that gives some sort of authority for him to reply. But it's also like, I didn't feel like I needed to identify who I am. Yeah.
15: Habak, when you get this message from the BBC, had you been in contact with journalists before? Was this a regular occurrence, or was this one of the first times?
10: I mean, it is a regular message. Like, I have connection with many different departments in the BBC, and like I've been delivering news to this department.
15: So it wasn't like something totally new. Yeah.
10: It's not just like BBC, it's BBC, CNN and Channel 4, but that message was like, I am the BBC. It's like, who's like BBC? The whole BBC is like sending a message to me. It's not something else.
15: Habak, at the point that you get this message, 2016, you're in Aleppo. What does your daily life look like?
10: I mean, at that time in Aleppo, it was it wasn't like a daily life, because we don't know if it's like day or night. We were active 24 hours, and we were trying to keep filming 24 hours most of the time, because we don't know if we're gonna survive this or not. It was really important for us, like, actually to document everything that's happening around us. Even sometimes we have a break from the bomb and we just sitting as friends, like having coffee or like cup of tea, and just film that moment, because we felt that this is the moment to give the human connection to everything that's happening around us.
8: Habak had wound up in Aleppo after leaving his home in Idlib when the regime found out he'd been filming there. East Aleppo, then under rebel control, seemed the obvious place to go. The stakes were high, the city was being relentlessly bombed, and Habak filmed it all, passing what he could to people like Janai.
9: We would have, obviously, editorial meetings in the morning. They would say, okay, there's this siege and, you know, somebody saw some news piece about someone doing something in Aleppo. Can we get some footage? A lot of the focus was on humanitarian work, especially the doctors in the hospital, because they'd become targets of the regime. So it was basically what I was told to find. It wasn't me trying to like suggest ideas at that point. That became later on when I became a senior journalist. But at that point, I was also trying to do my job, trying to do a good job. And there was a lot of competition in the newsroom, because a lot of people had different contacts. And then if the editor says, okay, we need to get this footage from Aleppo, then you have five different people trying to get it. Mm-hmm. And then it's who gets it first. So I was also in this sort of competition race, like, you know, oh, I got it first or you got it first. So I'm in this place where I'm working with people who are in a war zone being bombed, and I have to still do my job and deliver material. So yeah, that was an intense time of, you know, it was just Syria was like the hot topic of the news for sure.
15: Sure. Habak, by December 2016, Eastern Aleppo, which was a rebel stronghold, had been under siege for months. Bashar al-Assad's government forces, they're closing in. They're backed by Russian airstrikes, which are intensifying. When a deal is finally struck to evacuate the city, which means that you have to leave Aleppo, what was it like to leave the city that had become your home?
10: First of all, we were like actually the last group of activists to leave the city. It was really hard what happened at that period of time. I mean, it was really heavy on us, because everyone there, like as an activist, as a cameraman, everyone was like actually, by staying in the cities, like he was signing his death documents at some point.
15: Why were you willing to do that for the city?
10: I mean, it wasn't just the city. I'm from outside of the city, and it was more about the people who's there. It was like a way of supporting each other, that is like we are together, and like the friendship, that was one of the ways to survive the siege actually.
8: When East Aleppo did eventually fall to government forces in December 2016, Habak had no choice but to leave. He made his way back to his hometown of Idlib, which itself was now under rebel control. For over a month, Janai heard nothing. Then he resurfaced. Habak had begun filming again. The bombing, but also lighter stories. Local craftsmen, traditional trades. Life carrying on.
9: So when Habak pitched me these stories, I was like, I want to help this ban to continue his work, and I want to help him to tell these stories. So I'd go around different departments in the BBC trying to see who's interested. Maybe we can make a social media video, some Instagram post, whatever. And at that time, you know, we weren't like really paying him any money because we weren't allowed to send him money into Syria. So he wasn't even getting paid for it. But I thought, like, I want to encourage him to keep doing what he's doing. Yeah. So, yeah, I managed to get, I think, two or three of his arts and crafts stories on air. But also within that time, there were other things. There was chemical attacks and there were different things happening. So a lot of the times he'd had to pause the light stories and go and film something more tragic. Yeah.
15: So by now you're working together quite closely. You're messaging back and forth fairly often. You're actually getting to know each other a little bit. What were your impressions of each other?
9: I was thinking he's funny.
10: Well, I mean, like, I don't know, but for me it was like, it was a period of time when we just talk as two normal people. I never in my head imagined that this relationship is going to be developed to something else. Especially like I am in Syria and she's in London, and who's that person who's going to like be in love with a person who's in a war zone under attack? Like he's going to die like in any second. Yeah, so that's why I wasn't interested in any relationship at that period of time. Like,
15: yeah, I mean, you're professional contacts, right? So it's like, that's how many sources and contributors do you talk to on the daily, right? That's certainly not something that's like front of mind, even if you're having a friendly relationship.
10: Yeah.
15: But there is one text exchange where you're checking to see if Habak has arrived somewhere safely, and he sends you a selfie in response, and then you send one back. What was it like to see each other's faces? Because you hadn't seen each other before that.
9: No. I don't know. I didn't think of him in any sort of love way. I think it was just like, oh, you know, are you okay? Are you safe? You know, because at that point I was also starting to look back at my life and think, you know, Lebanon is always been in an unstable situation, and Habak is in his country, he doesn't want to leave, he's fighting, he's filming, while I just from one bomb in 2006, I like, right, I'm out of here. So I also started to feel a lot of like guilt and rethinking my choices. So Habak in a way was doing what I didn't do. And I think that really created a lot of admiration in me for him and respect for him. And I think that's why also I kind of started to care more for him and develop these feelings, like, because I wanted him to stay safe and I wanted him to keep doing what he was doing, because I could see his passion and his determination and the injustice that they were living under in Aleppo and Idlib. So yeah, I think, you know, when we saw each other's pictures, it was like the first of many to come. Yeah, I think it just made it kind of open up the relationship more. And then, you know, he started to send me a lot of videos and photos. I was also a little bit timid of sending him pictures and videos, so we have more material of him sending to me than me sending to him.
15: Of himself, you mean?
9: Yeah, of himself. Mm-hmm. Yeah, yeah.
10: Okay.
9: You want me to show you?
10: I think it was like a quicker way, like, yeah, to communicate, because like send a picture and move on, because like sometimes, or voice note, because sometimes like we don't have internet and in, like in the street, for example, and when you are in like a shop where it has internet, so you send something quickly and just move on, because
15: and like that first time that you saw Janai's face, what was that like?
10: I mean, I wasn't expecting her to respond with the picture ever. But it's also like, it's opened the door for more personal conversation. And at that point, like, she started questioning that we have to stop, like, working if we are going to a personal relationship, because it's going to be conflict of interest. So we start just delivering the last few stories that we have.
9: And yeah, and then we decided, like, we decided, by the end of stop. It, we decided to stop actually working together, for movies.
15: So at what point do you both, like, have this realization that this is maybe too personal to be professional any longer, that you are developing feelings for each other? When does that
9: I think there were a few times where we'd have like a phone conversation that spent like 2 or 3 hours, and he would be telling me all about his day, because also, like he said, he would sometimes go 2-3 days without me hearing from him because he would have no internet access, and then suddenly he appears, and sometimes he'd appear like at 2 a.m. Because he'd gone to a friend's house and they have internet or something like that. So whenever we got the chance to speak, you know, he was telling me so many details of everything that he was seeing, was going through, and there I reached a point where I'm like actually waiting for him to appear so we can have these conversations. And I think at that point I was like, I started to worry, because is this personal, is there's conflict of interest? I was just a little bit too worried about all of this. And I think we decided like to finish the stories of the pottery and all these things, and that will be the end of it. But then also a lot of stuff kept happening, and the newsroom wanted footage, and Habak, like I knew Habak was filming, so yeah.
15: And you begin to call each other Bird. Where does that come from?
9: It comes from just like our texting together, and we're just like having fun. And there was a point also where we'd send each other random stuff, memes and pictures, you know, and comics and jokes, and he'd like do a Facebook test and send me results. It was just like we were just
15: like
9: having
15: one of those
9: fun.
15: Quizzes.
9: Yeah,
15: like,
9: those quizzes. Yeah. Like one of them it was why.
10: Come on. Not everything.
9: Okay, cut.
15: I know you don't want to say.
9: No. Okay. So yeah, we basically.
10: Okay, sorry.
9: Restart. He's embarrassed. Okay. So we started to call each other Bird because, you know, we were just at that point chatting about, you know, more than just work, and me asking about him and him telling me about his day. And we were already starting to, you know, joke together, and we were making a joke about work and, you know, talking that, you know, maybe my boss is angry because his wife upset him. And then I told him, yeah, you know how women are. And he's like, no, I don't know. I'm free like a bird. Mm. And I said, okay, I'm also free like a bird. And then since then, we pretty much started calling each other birds. Yeah.
15: Do you still do it to this day?
9: Not as much as we used to before. And actually, we should maybe bring it back.
15: Did you tell any of your friends or family, you know, about each other?
10: For me, it was only Wahad and Hamza, I think.
9: I think some of my friends here knew that there's this guy who's working with me in Syria that we're chatting, but it wasn't like, at that point still, there was no real like relationship prospect, because he was never going to leave Syria and I'm never going to be able to go there. So it was more of a, I wasn't looking at it as, oh, this could be something. It was impossible for it to be something at that point. Yeah. So people knew that I'm working with this guy in Syria, friends and stuff, but not that it's anything more than that, yeah.
15: So did you view each other as just friends?
10: Yeah, I think yes, until like we met in Turkey. When we met in Turkey, it became serious, you know, it became like that. It's like,
15: so before it was like a flirtatious, yes.
9: Harmless. Yeah. And also maybe because we couldn't see each other, it felt harmless.
10: I'm not going to leave Syria. She's like in London. Like, of course, she's not going to come to Syria at that point, you know.
8: Then in April 2017, as their texts and voice notes brought them closer, everything was about to change for Habak. This time, instead of just covering a story, he was about to become one. Habak was filming people being moved by bus between pro-regime Shia and rebel-held Sunni areas. And at first, it looked relatively peaceful. Children were laughing, food and medical supplies were being handed out. And then, a car bomb went off.
16: It was an attack that was shocking in both its scale and ruthless targeting. The convoy came under attack as refugees from government-supporting towns waited in a rebel-held area on the outskirts of Aleppo.
8: In the midst of the chaos, Habak saw a child who needed help, scooped him up, and ran. Another photographer took a photo of the moment. Minutes later, that photo ended up on news channels around the world. It's a photo of anguish and panic, Habak carrying the small boy away from danger.
10: I went back home and I slept. And I woke up in the morning and I saw the picture like get viral. After a full day of press, actually doing interviews with many channels, with many journalists around the globe, I think it was like 12 o'clock and I turned my phone off and I start thinking about all the questions that is like all this journalist asking me, and I start getting angry.
8: Right.
10: Because in that event, like, there is 200 people has been killed. Half of them are children.
8: Mm.
10: I start stealing the spotlight from the event and what's happening actually on the ground.
15: Like, it
10: because
15: wasn't
10: of
15: about
10: the stupid
15: you
10: picture.
15: Just, yeah.
10: You know, when I did something I do normally. And at that point, me and Janai, we have this conversation together.
8: Janai, do you remember that conversation? What you guys said to each other?
9: I remember every single moment of it. Yeah, I remember when the convoy got hit, when he sent me the voice note. I was sitting in London at the park with my friend having a packet of crisps. So I left, I went back home and I was waiting for him and I was seeing all of press about him, and I hate that picture. I cannot stand that picture. And I was waiting for him to speak to me, and every time I tried to speak to him, he's like, I've got to do more interviews. So I was probably the last person he spoke to, and I stayed waiting for him and sending him messages and not hearing back, and I was really worried about him and how he is. Yeah, it was a very, very intense day. Yeah.
8: So could you just explain a little bit more when you say you hate that picture? You know, why is that?
9: I mean, if you look at the picture, it's very distressing. I don't want to see Habak in that way, because he's always sending me his pictures, he's smiling, you know, we're joking, and to see him in this, it was a shock. You know, I still, until today, tell him that I really don't like this picture of you, because it's immortalizing him in a distressful state,
8: yeah.
9: Without his permission. Obviously, the cameraman who took it was doing what he needed to do, because he's also like Habak. He's also a cameraman, and he's doing his work. Nobody's to blame. It's just that the way that things go viral, and sometimes there's no heart in what's the impact that is making on that person's life. You know, how did Habak get over it? Has he gotten over it? Where's the duty of care? Because he was there filming for channels. Nobody looked after him. And I was very upset by that.
8: Yeah, and you were feeling protective of him.
9: Of course, yeah.
8: We're taking a quick break, but stay with us to hear how, overcoming huge obstacles, this terrible event ends up being the reason that Janai and Habak meet up in person for the very first time.
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0: Coming up on Outlook, Janai was a journalist in London when she started falling for a cameraman in Syria, nervous about their first meeting.
1: I started to have all these different thoughts, like, how is he going to look like in person? Is he going to be tall? Am I going to shake his hand? Am I going to hug him? And it's a bit different because it's a different culture as well. Like, Habak, he's been 7 years in war. He's not used to women, random women just hugging him.
0: The hug that turned into a love story after the news.
2: BBC News with Moira Alderson. A major cyber attack has caused the failure of refrigeration systems in hundreds of French supermarkets involving several chains. Millions of dollars worth of frozen food was ruined. Supermarkets were previously warned to upgrade cyber security. The Iranian-backed Houthis say America will receive a swift and painful response if it becomes engaged in the war in Yemen. Their warning comes as they've stepped up missile attacks on Saudi Arabia. Riyadh International Airport has suspended flights until Saturday after three deadly attacks. Homeland Security agents have raided the Washington home of the Somali-born Congresswoman Ilhan Omar. The Minnesota Democrat, long subject to insults from President Trump, called the raid political intimidation. Leading Democrats accused the administration of weaponizing the federal government against presidential adversaries. The Indian opposition leader Rahul Gandhi has led a march through central Delhi accusing the government of stealing votes through its revisions of the electoral roll. Ukraine has passed legislation protecting the rights of ethnic minorities, a major condition for EU membership. Hungary had been blocking the bid, accusing Ukraine of failing to protect the rights of its Hungarian community. Andy Burnham says a suspected plot targeting an airbase in western England was almost certainly directed by Iran's Revolutionary Guards. The Prime Minister promised further sanctions against the Guards to restrict their capacity to harm Britain. IS says it was behind last week's deadly attack on an army base in northeast Nigeria. The militant group said its fighters attacked the camp in Borno State last Tuesday, killing 16 soldiers. And a report has found the health of the Thames River in London has improved dramatically in the first year since the opening of a multi-billion dollar sewer project. It found the Tideway Super Sewer reduced the millions of tons of sewage overflow by almost 90%. That's the latest world news from the BBC.
0: Hey, and welcome back to Outlook from the BBC World Service. I'm Asya Fuchs. We've been hearing from Janai Boulos and Abd al-Qadir Habak, two people on opposite ends of the same story. Janai is Lebanese, and in 2016, she was a journalist working for BBC Arabic in London when Bashar al-Assad's war in Syria was making headlines across the world. She'd made contact with Habak, who was a cameraman on the ground in the besieged city of Aleppo. Habak was sending Janai footage for her reporting. Their communication was just professional to begin with, but slowly, over messages and voice notes, they began getting to know each other. They didn't think they'd ever get to meet in person until a photo of Habak rescuing a young boy from a car bomb went viral, and he heard an extremist group was after him.
3: I fled actually the next day in the morning, and I didn't say goodbye to my mom, to anyone. But in my mind, I'm going to go for a few months or like a month or two. They're going to forget about me. I can't go back.
0: And you're heading to Turkey. What do you remember of the actual crossing?
3: I remember everything. It was a wall, a very huge wall. It's like, I think, 3-4 meters wall. I have to climb the wall and jump. So we went there. I climbed the wall. I jumped. I start hearing the gendarmes coming. And they start shooting
4: the border
3: on
4: guards are,
3: yeah. They start shooting on the air.
4: Yeah.
3: So at that point it was a lot of wires, so I have to cross between the wire, and it was like another car waiting for me on the other side. Also I get injured. I was bloody, like all my body. So I get there, they take me to their home, drive me to an hotel.
0: Are you in contact with Janai?
3: Yeah.
0: Throughout all of this?
1: Yeah.
0: I mean,
1: no, he was telling me all of the details step by step, and I was actually in Mexico scuba diving on a scuba diving trip. It was surreal because, again, just to show different lives, I had a feeling that he's going to cross, because I've also been covering the topic quite a lot, and I've followed journeys of other people who took them 3, 4, 5 times to cross, and they were captured and they were beaten. But for some reason, I had the feeling that he's going to make it. I never once thought that he will be captured. I was like, of course he's going to make it. But it was also kind of stressful because obviously I lost contact with him about when he was doing it, but as he was waiting beforehand, he would send me, "We're still waiting." And then when he crossed, he sent me a photo of him with his bloodied hands and stuff, and he said, "I got captured." That's
4: the idea of a little joke.
1: Yes. And I was like, "What? No, you didn't." And then he sent me the video and he said, "No, I actually made it." And he sent me the video, but he did scare me for a little bit.
4: Yeah, I can't imagine you found that very amusing.
1: Yeah.
4: So you do make it into to Turkey, and the two of you decide that, Janai, you're going to come out to Turkey and you're going to meet face to face. So when you come to this decision and you start making these plans, and Janai, you buy your plane ticket and you realize that you're actually going to meet this person that you've been texting all this time for the very first time, how are you both feeling? Is that nerve-wracking?
1: So the first time I went to see him, I went for the weekend when he got to Istanbul.
4: So low stakes. Just
1: yes. I went for the weekend and I only told my best friend who at that time lived in Lebanon. And I was like, listen, I'm going to Turkey. I'm not telling my mom. I'm just going to go and I'm going to go see this guy and meet him. So she was the only one who knew. And I was very, very stressed. And I remember exactly, like, I took the bus to Stansted.
4: This is an airport near London.
1: The bus was delayed. And I was thinking, look, maybe that's a sign. Maybe I shouldn't be going and meeting this guy. And then, and then, you know, when I got there, I got on the plane, I started to have all these different thoughts, like, how is he going to look like in person? Is he going to be tall? You know, what am I going to do? Am I going to shake his hand? Am I going to hug him? There was all these questions that...
4: Did you decide in your mind if you were going to shake hands or hug?
1: No, I didn't.
4: You
1: and
4: just
1: actually,
4: said,
1: when I first met him, I immediately went in for the hug with no thinking. And it's a bit different because it's a different culture as well. Like, you know, Habak, he's been 7 years in war. He's not used to women, random women just hugging him. And I come there and I'm like, hi, and I hug him.
4: Did he come to the airport in Istanbul?
1: No, we met in Istanbul.
3: Istanbul, yeah. In a coffee shop, yeah. First.
1: Yeah.
4: How did you react to that hug?
3: So just like, I think normal. It was normal.
4: Yeah. Yeah, you hugged back.
3: Yeah, I hugged back and said, sit there.
4: You didn't push her away.
1: We spent the weekend.
3: We spent the weekend.
1: And then I went back.
3: She went back. But it was, at first, half an hour. It was weird. But then when we start actually talking, it's like it felt like we are continuing our conversation from the WhatsApp group.
4: Did it feel like you were falling in love at that point, or was it still like...
3: I don't think... Not yet. I think like the next trip was...
1: Yeah,
3: like
1: the next trip, but it was definitely like... I mean, for me, I completely admired him and I wanted to know him more. And so I went back and like, right, next time I'm coming, we're going to spend a week together. And I said, I want to take you to the beach and we just give you the break you wanted and just, you know, have a holiday, really. Because I felt like he needed to just take a breather, and so we decided, okay, so then I came back to London and I booked another trip and we spent a week together, yeah.
4: Okay, so tell me about this week that you fell in love with each other.
1: It was a beach holiday.
3: it was a beach holiday, but it's at the same time, like, at that time we start understanding each other more. Also start understanding each other where we came from, because Syria, Lebanon, it's like it's a neighboring country, but also there is a different culture there. And I think that week, like, we understand each other more. We talk about, like, our dreams, what we can do. And
1: definitely. And I still feel like, even now, I still feel like I'd love to go with him back there and just stay at the same place and... Yeah, it was also no sleepless nights, because we'd spend all night him telling me all his stories about the revolution and how he got into it and everything he's been through. So we did share a lot of stories. And
3: yeah, but it's also until that time, like, we don't know if we...
1: Yeah, there was no plan to be together. He was still going to go to Syria, yeah.
0: Janai visited Habak 2 more times. While he was in Turkey, Habag had been getting WhatsApp messages from the group who were after him. It wasn't safe to go back to Syria. So Janai did what seemed to her the most natural thing in the world. She suggested they get married, and Habak moved to London with her.
3: Having a relationship, it's one thing, but getting married is another thing. It's like, what we gonna do if that relationship, it wasn't stable?
1: Yeah.
3: There is a lot of questions, and I think the good thing that is like we were like really honest with each other. So yeah, it's like, we get married.
4: You get married in Turkey.
3: Yes. We get married in Turkey.
1: I went there and we prepared everything and we got married in Istanbul. For me, like, justifying my crazy behavior, that point for me, I had been in the past in a really toxic 5-year-long relationship that really destroyed me. And I was at the point where I no longer had any opinion about marriage. And I thought marriage is just a piece of paper, it doesn't mean anything. So I didn't mind it at all. It wasn't like, I wasn't thinking like, oh, I'm tying myself in this marriage to this guy. Maybe I should have thought a bit more about it, but we were decided that if you come to the UK and you know, it doesn't work out, then we'll go separate ways. There was no real obligation to be together in that sense.
4: And the day itself, I mean, did you have family or friends there? Did you do anything?
1: No, we actually bought I bought a dress, but it was like a cheap dress, a white dress that I wore, and I had like a little headband. We got our rings and we got them engraved with our names. So because we actually, like, at that point, I think I loved him. Like, I already was in love with him. So I was like, you know what, we're doing this, might as well, you know, do something nice. And he got like this little blazer that he wore, and we took some pictures, and
4: so it was a nice day.
1: It was very nice day. Yeah, very nice day.
3: Special.
1: It was very special. Yes.
4: So you end up moving to London together. Habak, what was it like for you to know that, you know, you weren't going to go back to Syria in the near future, and you were starting this whole new life in a totally different country?
3: Yeah, I mean, the first month it was fine. Because, like, I think we did a lot of activities around London. But I think after a few months, the reality hit me so badly. Different country, different culture, it was, like, different everything. I spoke zero English at that time. Zero. I mean, I know the basic words. I mean, I really struggled, like, the first 2-3 years with the flashback, with the memory. Even until now, like, I'm not 100%, like, out of that. But also, I think one of the big thing that really affect is like the adrenaline push has been dropped to zero, because you are in the safe country now.
0: Then, in 2019, it was Janai's turn, as her country, Lebanon, was in the midst of its own revolution. This time, she wasn't going to watch from behind a desk.
5: Streets across Lebanon have been filled by protesters against the government's management of the economic crisis. The biggest protests in
4: You both get pulled back to the Middle East when mass anti-government protests begin all over Lebanon. It's a huge social political moment for the country. Janai, why is it important for you to go back to Lebanon, to go back home for this?
1: I think when Habak came into my life and I learned a lot from him, and he made me rethink my life choices, because we talked about so many things. And I was also very much, like I said before, disenchanted with my role and what was I doing working in 9-to-5, and this wasn't anymore my dream. I outgrew my dream. And when the revolution started in Lebanon, I felt like I needed to be there, because I felt like this is something huge. I want to be in the street with the people. I want to see, I want to film. And Habak was supporting me. He was like, if you want to go, we'll go. So we went there for a long weekend and we stayed, we experienced the revolution. And I think that is when I realized that, you know, this is what's meaningful. It's what Habak was doing. It's what I can do with the people of my country. And I became really invested in Lebanon. I reconnected with my country, and up until 2019, from when I came to London, I used to not enjoy going back to Lebanon. I used to go back to Lebanon and can't wait to leave.
4: Why was that?
1: Because I had, you know, let's say a traumatic memory experience with it. Like, it meant to me the past. Mm. It meant to me, you know, being this scared child, scared teenager. And then I realized that actually in the process of living in London, I disconnected myself from who I am. Mm. And I refound who I am and when I was in the streets in Lebanon.
4: And how about, did you see this change in Janai?
3: Yeah, of course, I saw the shift in her. I want her to go to experience that. I want her like to go and to see like what's happening on the ground. Mm. I think like it was like a huge shift for her.
4: Yeah.
3: From that time.
4: You guys end up setting up your own production company mm-hmm. in 2021 to film the sorts of stories that you want to film. And then in 2023, a couple years later, Janai, you leave the BBC and you fully focus on this production mm-hmm. company. And in December 2024, Bashar al-Assad ends up fleeing Damascus, you know, ending his 24-year rule. Can you describe what this felt like? Oh.
3: It's a dream. It's still a dream. Like, literally, like, as a Syrian, me and all my friends, we still feel it's a dream. It came through. I mean, I was super sad that I wasn't there, but it's a feeling of sadness, of happiness at the same time, of remembering like all the people who put their life as a cost for all of that. It's just like, I don't know, it's like just something we never expect like is gonna happen. It just happened like in a few days.
1: Yeah. And when the regime fell, we had like a week of sleepless nights where every night it's like, he's going to fall tonight. Mm. And Habak was, he was completely stressed all the period. He was unable to sleep, always on phones with his friends. And I was completely trying to disconnect myself. So I would be like spending 3 hours cleaning the kitchen just so I feel like I'm doing something. And when the regime fell, straight away the next day, we knew that he had to go, because we didn't know what was going to happen after, but we saw that there is a window now to go. And he hadn't seen his family in 8 years. His father was really ill at that time. And I was like, you have a chance to go now.
4: And how was it to see your family again, to be back in your country again?
3: I mean, it was super emotional. I was glad I went at that period of time, like to spend some time with my father, because a few days after I left Syria, my father passed away. So I was super lucky that it's like I saw him before that. So yeah, it was unreal.
0: When Habak flew back to his new other home in London, he and Janai began a new project. Diving into Habak's 24 terabytes of recordings, they made a documentary called Birds of War, telling the stories of Syria and Lebanon through their own love story, which first bloomed through the voice notes and messages they'd sent each other when they were still strangers.
6: How did it feel to like look through those early, not just look through them, but kind of broadcast them for the world to see?
1: To me, it was very emotional. Every time I'd see a scene, I'd see a cut, I'd see anything, first thing I do was burst into tears. So I did a lot of crying actually throughout the whole process. But I
3: and
1: actually
3: a lot of laughing
1: and at each other. But I had to cry to get the emotions out, and then to be able to look at it from, okay, like now I can see what's working, what's not working.
4: And was it a difficult decision to make to tell this story in such a personal way, to tell it as a love story?
1: It wasn't difficult. What was difficult, I think, was when we got into Sundance and we had to get the film out. Mm-hmm. I think that's when it hit me. Now it's going to be out in the world. And I think that was the difficult part, is letting go of the story.
3: But Janai always said that now the film has his own journey. Mm. And we need to let it go.
1: Mm. Yeah. I don't feel anymore that it's about me and Habak. Well, it is about me and Habak, but I also feel like it's got its own life in a way. People are connecting with it in different ways, and I kind of feel like it's serving a purpose that's not just telling the story of me and Habak. Yeah. It's telling a bigger story that people from different backgrounds are finding different things to connect with.
4: And what does that mean to you guys, to have that response from audiences?
3: It means a lot. I mean, like, it's our first film, and to have this respond from the audience, like in the UK, in the USA, like in Europe, I just feel that I did something right, like in that film. I did the film in the right way.
1: Yeah.
4: And you think you're going to start calling each other Bird again?
3: We'll try.
1: We'll try. Now we call each other my love.
0: That was Janai and Habak. Their love for each other and for the people and countries of Syria and Lebanon. The voice notes you heard were from their documentary, Birds of War. The producer was Mae Cameron. I'm Asya Fuchs. Thanks for listening.
7: BBC World Service and now history told by the people who were there. It's Witness History. More than 60 years ago, the USA sent two monkeys into space. It was a watershed moment for the American space agency NASA. In 2012, Mike Lanchon spoke to Lieutenant Joe Guyon, whose mission was to retrieve the rocket's nose cone.
8: It's May 28, 1959. In the early hours of the morning, there's a buzz of excitement at America's Mission Control as two monkeys are about to make a historic flight into space.
9: At Cape Canaveral, two tiny astronauts, monkeys Abel and Baker, are readied for the first flight into outer space and safe return of Earth life. Dressed in protective spacesuits and wired so that readings on their physiological reactions can be transmitted to the ground, the rhesus monkey and the much smaller squirrel monkey are secured in separate capsules in the nose cone of a Jupiter.
8: With the preparations complete and the passengers securely strapped in, it's time for liftoff.
9: 300 miles out into space they travel. 15 minutes and 1,700 ground miles later, the capsule is fished from the waters of the Caribbean, where it re-entered the atmosphere.
8: On a U.S. Navy vessel in the Caribbean, peering through the darkness as the rocket plunges back to Earth, is Lieutenant Joe Guyon.
10: The sky lighted up behind a slight overcast, and then we could see through the clouds there were three different objects. The missile body, the guidance package, and the nose cone itself. And of course, you couldn't tell the difference between them.

0: It was all dark after that because the lights had burned out and there was nothing but darkness.
1: There must have been quite a lot of excitement there as the rocket suddenly appeared in the night sky.
0: Oh, it certainly was. And of course, none of us had ever seen anything like it. You know, there aren't too many people that have seen a ballistic missile coming at you. And so I thought of that, too, as it was going on. But it was tremendously exciting. You know, we're expecting this to happen, and it shows up on time, and we're just ready to go. I mean, the whole ship was like a thoroughbred at the gate, ready to take off.
1: In the late 1950s, the space race between the United States and the Soviet Union was underway. It was a matter of national pride, as well as scientific achievement. But the Americans were clearly lagging behind.
2: At this point in time, the race to space was all animals. The Soviet Union was sending up dogs, and the U.S. was racing to catch up. This came shortly after the launch of Sputnik, the first Earth-orbiting satellite, and a month later, the launch in October 1957 of Sputnik 2, which was the first satellite to orbit a dog, Soviet satellite. So the U.S. was in something of a panic.
1: Space historian Chris Dubbs. Bringing back the two monkeys alive, he says, would be key to opening up the way for human astronauts.
2: They had to find out whether a human could survive the launch in a rocket. I mean, the tremendous G-force they endured, whether they could survive in orbit, the zero gravity of orbit, whether their body would function, whether their mind would function, whether they could perform minimal tasks that would be required of them. You know, as I mentioned, the Soviet Union used dogs. And with both species, I mean, you can monitor things about them, their heart rate and their muscle reactions and their pulse and their respiration and their temperature. So you really have a pretty good picture through all the stressful parts of the launch and the flight, how they react. And so it could be transferred over to you gain some understanding of how a human would react as well.
1: Standing on the bridge of his ship, Naval Officer Joe Guyon was well aware of the responsibility. America's previous animal space flights had failed because the nose cone had been lost or had broken up on impact. But as the ship's crew began hauling the rocket tip out of the water and up onto the deck, no one knew if the little astronauts inside had indeed survived.
0: The nose cone slammed against the side of the ship, and I thought, oh, brother, we're going to sink it. But we got it aboard and lifted it with our crane and eased it into, we had a little cradle made of 4x4s and old mattresses so that it wouldn't be damaged, and laid it down with the pointed end towards the bow. And one of the technicians from the Ballistic Missile Agency ran up and plugged in to the back of it to check, and he turned and he said, "They're alive."
3: Abel and Baker are unspossed from their protective guard, and they proved sturdy little explorers indeed. Physically unharmed and in jolly good spirits, the first creatures from outer space in all history.
0: I could see the nose cone. They opened the back, and what they did is the small monkey was attached to the side of the nose cone, and she came off very easily, the little one. She was full of life. She was the kind of monkey that you could actually pick up and hold. Whereas the other monkey, Abel, you could not touch because she was pretty vicious. Her capsule, I mean, her bed was actually a couch that had a lot of padding. She was flat on her back, and they started to remove the things away from her limbs, and then she started to flail around with them. And so they had to hold both her legs and also her upper arms, too. And they had to hold her like that until they got her in the cage. And they started to feed her with apples, and that helped to satisfy her. But every once in a while, she'd let off with a big scream. And the other monkey was very quiet and didn't make any noise, but she was very content to be fed peanuts and things like that.
1: Their safe return made the monkeys instant celebrities. They were flown to meet the press in Washington, and their pictures appeared on the front cover of Life magazine. But was the mission a

0: an unqualified success for NASA. Space historian Chris Dubbs.
1: Very much so. Very much so. I mean, there are a few pieces of it that didn't work. Abel was supposed to manipulate a lever whenever a light flashed. They wanted to see if, you know, animals could do simple tasks in space. That didn't happen. And, of course, there was the tragedy after the flight that in a simple surgical procedure that Abel died. This was very unexpected, and they learned something from this, that the stress that animals were under and that they shouldn't be given anesthetic for a procedure right after the flight. But just improving the equipment, improving the that animals could survive and function in a space flight, it opened the door for everything that rapidly followed.
0: By 1961, the Russians had sent their first man into orbit. The following year, the Americans followed suit. Baker, the surviving space monkey, lived for another 25 years. More than 300 people attended her funeral in 1984. Joe Guyon is now 86. He's long retired from the Navy and lives in Baltimore.
2: And it was a highlight of my naval career. And I keep telling people that, that things went downhill after that. But looking back on it, I'll never forget it. It's always been a highlight, and I can never stop talking about it and trying to tell people that it was pretty hard to make anything better than that, because we did something that no one else had ever done.
3: Lieutenant Joe Guyon was speaking to Mike Lanchon in 2012 for Witness History.
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11: Welcome to the newsroom. I'm Janet Jalil.
12: You have an extreme attack of ransomware, or it is a cyber attack by a hostile country, which is not being named, but very probably could be Russia.
11: A cyber attack remotely defrosts fridges in hundreds of supermarkets across France, causing millions of euros worth of food to spoil. Saudi airspace remains heavily disrupted as Yemen's Houthis continue their barrage of missile attacks. Britain's Prime Minister tells Parliament that he'll use a summit next month to push for closer ties with the EU.
13: Sticking with the status quo is not good enough for Britain. Worse, it would be a major dereliction of duty to turn away.
11: And
14: one day you're a cat.
15: Just take a little taste for daddy. Come on, sweetheart.
11: We look at why Tom Cruise's latest film, Digger, looks set to become one of the biggest box office flops of all time. That's after this bulletin.
16: BBC News with Moira Alderson. A major cyber attack has caused the failure of refrigeration systems in hundreds of French supermarkets, involving several nationwide retailers. The prosecutor's office in Paris has launched an investigation. Hackers reportedly targeted software which regulates freezer defrosting. Hugh Schofield is in Paris.
17: The nationwide Intermarché chain of supermarkets says that between 150 and 200 of its stores were hit overnight. Other brands are also reported to have been targeted. The pirates hacked into centralized software that regulates when retail freezer units go into their periodic hours of defrosting. Instead of seeing their temperature increase slightly for 1 or 2 hours, the units were set to a constant 50 degrees Celsius. When staff at one store arrived this morning, they said they were hit by a wave of heat from the freezers. The cost of the damage is still being assessed, but will come to many millions of euros in lost food.
16: The Houthis have said the United States will receive a swift and painful response if it becomes engaged in the war in Yemen. The warning from the Iranian-backed group came as its confrontation with Saudi Arabia continues to intensify. The international airport in Riyadh has suspended flights until Saturday after three deadly attacks in recent days. The Saudi energy minister has said his country will mount a serious response. The Homeland Security agents have raided the Washington home of Somali-born Democratic Congresswoman Ilhan Omar. Reports say the search relates to an investigation into the immigration paperwork Ms. Omar's father submitted when she was a child. Ione Wells has this report.
18: More than a dozen federal agents searched Ilhan Omar's home in Washington this morning for several hours. I saw them carrying some cardboard boxes into a van. It is not clear what was seized, nor if anyone was at home when they arrived. She moved to the US as a refugee from Somalia as a child and was naturalized as a US citizen in the year 2000. She has regularly been the subject of attacks and insults by President Trump, who has also accused Somali Americans of being a threat to Minnesota, where she is a representative. Ilhan Omar called the raid an attempt to target political enemies and weaponize federal law enforcement, and added that Donald Trump had spent 10 years targeting her with baseless lies and smear campaigns.
16: The British Prime Minister, Andy Burnham, says a suspected plot targeting an airbase in Western England was almost certainly directed by the Revolutionary Guards in Iran. Several British men were arrested last month near RAF Fairford on suspected terrorism and explosive offensives, but were later released on bail without charge. Mr. Burnham said his government would do more to restrict Iran's ability to harm the UK.
19: We will not tolerate these threats on our soil. We will crack down on Iran's use of criminal networks, using our full range of powers to target them and their funding streams. And we will bring further sanctions to restrict the capacity of Iran and the IRGC to do us harm.
16: World News from the BBC. Ukraine's parliament has passed legislation protecting the rights of ethnic minorities, a major condition for EU membership. Hungary had been blocking the bid, accusing Ukraine of failing to protect the rights of its Hungarian community, something it denies. Ukraine says it now expects the EU to approve opening the second and third stages of accession talks on Tuesday. The Islamic State group says it was behind a deadly attack last week on an army base in northeast Nigeria. The militant group said its fighters attacked the camp at Kukawa in Borno State last Tuesday evening. Here's our Africa correspondent, Simi Joloasho.
20: In a statement published through its Amak news agency on the messaging app Telegram, the group claimed to have killed a lieutenant colonel and 15 other soldiers and burned their accommodation and a vehicle. The message was shared with a photo purportedly of weapons its fighters seized, including rifles and a rocket launcher. Just after the attack, the Nigerian army told local media, although some of its soldiers had died, it too killed around 25 of the extremist militants. Government forces continue to face recurring violent attacks by extremist groups in the north of the country, despite ongoing military counter-operations.
16: The Indian opposition leader Rahul Gandhi has led a march through central Delhi, accusing the government of stealing votes through its revisions of the electoral roll. Mr. Gandhi called for the Electoral Commission chief to quit in a demand echoing that of the student-led protest movement, the Cockroach Junta Party. And the Nobel Peace Prize winner and judge Navi Pillay has described US sanctions on her former employer, the International Criminal Court, as totally unacceptable and shocking. Just hours after she was awarded the prize last week, the US Secretary of State Marco Rubio unveiled punitive measures against the Hague-based War Crimes Tribunal, saying it unfairly targeted Americans and Israelis. BBC News.
21: You're listening to The Newsroom from the BBC World Service with me, Janat Jalil. We start in France, where hundreds of supermarkets have been hit by a cyber attack that caused their fridges and freezers to heat up, spoiling fresh and frozen food estimated to be worth millions of euros. The supermarket chain Intermarché said its fridges heated up to 50 degrees Celsius. Some supermarket staff reportedly said they were hit by waves of hot air when they opened freezer units on Monday morning. The chief executive executive of another chain, Cooperative OO, described the attacks as, quote, extremely serious, unprecedented and unacceptable. The prosecutor's office in Paris has launched an investigation. Well, we're joined by our reporter, Pierre-Antoine Denis. So, Pierre-Antoine, what more can you tell us about these cyber attacks?
0: Well, it all started around midnight, overnight, so for Europe and for France. And as you said, so these store personnel arrived, hit by that wave of heat. And what we're hearing now in the first few hours after this investigation was launched is that it looks like this Danish company was manufacturing and providing these freezers and refrigerators to different supermarkets that got the temperature was remotely changed by hackers overnight, and that was completely taken by surprise, took the people by surprise in the supermarkets, in the sense that they couldn't expect that this would happen. Now, the Danish manufacturer said, actually, these are outdated models. And if you have had the newer model, you wouldn't be impacted. And this is what we're seeing, some supermarkets in the country being impacted, and not necessarily every single one of them. What it goes to show is the vulnerability when it comes to France and its different infrastructures in different aspects and walks of the French society. And we are seeing yet again another example of French society being impacted by an attack.
21: And the big questions that people will be asking is who did this and why?
0: There's also, yeah, as you said, loads of questions and unknown around this story here, because especially the motive. Now, no ransom, no money has been asked, and so it just was probably tried to put some to destabilize the supermarkets and the citizens of France, definitely on this Monday. Now, who is behind it? That's remained to be seen. What we do know is that the manufacturer had previously told supermarkets back in September that there were problems and there was a potential failure on their softwares because they were not updated. The same way that your phones will tell you to update in order to improve its security, the manufacturer was asking the supermarket to do so on their refrigerators, or at least to upgrade their infrastructures, which wasn't done. And again, what it shows here is the vulnerability of the country and on many infrastructures, because that's one of many examples. We've had data breach and all sorts of
21: things. And this all fits the pattern, doesn't it? There have been previous hacks, previous cyber attacks, not just in France, but across Europe.
0: Yeah, absolutely. Across Europe, just in the last hour or so, a Dutch supermarket retailer was told, announced also a similar attack on their online shopping system. So it goes on this world of hybrid warfare. And as you said, many countries in the world, and especially in Europe, are seeing the impact of potential cyber attacks like this. France has had many data violations.
21: And we don't know who's to blame in this case, but Russia has been blamed for previous attacks.
0: Exactly. Russia has been blamed for many attacks before, so we'll see if that is the case, or simply a disgruntled employer or someone who had bad intentions just in general.
21: And an investigation has been launched, but the supermarkets will have to look at their systems, and there will be questions about why they didn't update them, why these systems are centralized in the first place.
0: Exactly. And obviously these systems and these sensors are made in order to make sure that everything is at the right temperature. It's not a security system on these freezers or these refrigerators in any shape or form. So it's very interesting to look into the detail as to how they got into the system in the first place, how they managed to change the temperatures in these freezers and refrigerators, and looking at how to upgrade all of these different infrastructures in supermarkets, because we're looking at definitely fridges and refrigerators that were definitely out of date with the current time.
21: Pierre-Antoine, thank you. Pierre-Antoine Denis there. Next to Yemen, where the Houthis are threatening a swift and painful retaliation if the US becomes involved in its war with Saudi Arabia. For its part, Saudi Arabia has been making its own threats against the Houthis in response to the wave of deadly attacks they've launched from Yemen in recent days. Air travel across Saudi Arabia has been heavily disrupted. Almost all flights have been suspended at Riyadh's international airport for a second day. 14 people were killed there and hundreds wounded in two attacks over the weekend. The Houthis have taken control of a key maritime corridor, the Bab el-Mandab Strait, in recent weeks. Yemeni government forces, backed by the Saudis, have been struggling to regain ground. Our senior international correspondent, Orla Guerin, has been to Yemen's west coast and has this report.
1: We're speeding through a flat landscape and we're travelling with forces loyal to the internationally recognised government of Yemen. They're taking us to frontline positions where they've been battling Houthi forces. The area is remote and this is a chance to see what's been happening for ourselves. What's taking place on the battlefield here has global implications. We're just being shown now bits of a drone. The pieces are here.
2: A drone.
1: On the windy shores of the Arabian Sea, fighters cluster around the wreckage of a Houthi drone.
2: Did you shoot this down or did it fall?
1: The commander, Tawfiq Al-Habun, says his men shot it down, but the Houthis have many more. He says the drone was loaded with explosives, C4, and could have killed 10 to 15 people.
2: This whole area has just been retaken by pro-government forces. They captured it about 3 days ago. Until then, the Houthis were in control here. They've been pushed back, and we've been told that there are Houthi fighters in position up in the mountains, about 500 of them. And since we've been here, the forces are keeping an eye on the sky just to make sure that there are no more drones coming.
1: In recent days, this area has been a battlefield. Pro-government forces, some barefoot, have been advancing towards Bab el-Mandeb, the crucial maritime corridor taken by the Houthis last month. Commander Qaid al-Subaihi says the enemy is being pushed out.
22: In the battle 4 days ago, we had no losses. We took control very easily, but the fighting today and yesterday in the mountains around Bab el-Mandab, it's been difficult. God willing, it will be fully liberated today or tomorrow at the latest.
1: And while the war rages on, civilians flee. 200,000 have been displaced and counting. We came across families living by the roadside.
2: There's a group of women here in front of me with small children, about 10 in all. The tree that they're sitting under it's too small to provide proper shelter. Can you tell me how long you've been living here like this?
1: Aisha tells me she has been here for 30 days with no money, no food and no water, not even a blanket.
2: We've just been told there's a drone and we need to move. This is us, yeah? Thank you.
1: In the end, there was no drone this time.
21: That report by Orla Guerin. 10 years after the decisive and divisive Brexit referendum that saw Britain eventually leave the EU, the recently appointed British Prime Minister Andy Burnham has told Parliament that the current arrangement is not helping the UK to grow its economy or control immigration. He called on MPs to rethink Brexit, saying Britain couldn't afford to ignore an opportunity to seek a new deal with the EU at a key summit next month.
23: If we are serious about promoting growth, controlling immigration, upholding our values and security, it is a conversation we must have. Yes. Sticking with the status quo is not good enough for Britain. Yes. Worse, it would be a major dereliction of duty to turn away.
21: This comes just days after Mr. Burnham said in an interview that he had been told that Russia had interfered in the Brexit referendum. But he then clarified on Monday that he believed the results were still legitimate. In Parliament, the main opposition leaders asked him to share the evidence of Moscow's meddling. The Conservative leader, Kemi Badenoch, accused the Prime Minister of exaggeration.
3: Over the weekend, on the Rest is Politics podcast, he implied that the referendum result was illegitimate because of Russian interference. Where has this come from? We all remember in 2018, the head of MI5 said that there was no evidence that Russia had influenced the EU referendum result. Even this morning, his own foreign minister could not say if the evidence existed.
21: I spoke to our political correspondent Rob Watson and put it to him that in the political arena at least, Brexit is back.
5: Brexit is back because, as a subject, because we now have a Prime Minister who thinks that it has not worked out well for Britain, as he puts it, that it's been bad for the UK's economy, that it's been bad for security, it's been bad for Britain's standing in the world. So he just thinks that essentially it's been a huge policy that has gone wrong and needs to be re-examined. And there's a political dimension as well, and that is that Andy Burnham has seen the opinion polls, the same as everybody else, which suggests that a majority of British people agree with him that Brexit has not worked out well and that they are prepared to consider re-examining the relationship between the UK and the EU.
21: And this comes after the British Prime Minister said over the weekend that it was clear that Russia had interfered in the Brexit vote. And opposition leaders today called on him to share the evidence for that.
5: Yes, and he somewhat rode back on that, saying that yes, Russia has been trying to involve itself in elections in Britain and elsewhere, and that there was evidence that had tried to get involved in 2019, and therefore it was surely naive to think that maybe it hadn't been involved earlier on in the 2016 referendum. But he's absolutely distanced himself from any idea that it was thanks to Russia that Britain voted to leave the European Union. And of course, many of those who'd campaigned for Brexit have sort of jumped all over him, saying, look, that's just nonsense. The Russians weren't involved. We won it fair and square, including, of course, former Prime Minister Boris Johnson, who was such a key figure.
21: So this all comes as the UK is preparing for a summit with the EU next month. What do you think Mr. Burnham is envisaging in terms of Britain's future relationship with this huge trading bloc right next door to it?
5: So he has a short-term vision and a longer-term vision. The short-term is essentially to take the deal over the line that Keir Starmer, the former Prime Minister, had been working on, which is essentially to make the existing relationship closer on such issues as food standards, making life easier for farmers and the export and import of food. Longer term, he's looking at a much closer relationship, and he's said in the past that he is in favour of rejoining, but he's not sort of spelling that out. He's saying that, look, that would come after the next general election and that a debate needs to happen in Britain, but that it should start now and that the current deal is unacceptable, and surely, as he said, it would be reckless in his view not to explore that, given that the current deal hasn't worked out. And it's important to note that while I think Andy Burnham clearly feels this personally, that Brexit is a disaster, it also makes sense for him politically, because the polling suggests that this country is split into two blocks of voters since the referendum, the sort of progressive Remain leftish bloc and the Leave more rightish conservative bloc. Andy Burnham politically is also managing to put the pro-Brexit Conservative Party on the spot, because while they've accused him of trying to sort of turn the clock back onto this old debate, he is saying, look, if we get a better deal and that produces economic growth, which is in great demand in Britain and something that the Conservatives say they support, well, what are you doing it opposing it? And I think that genuinely is a way of putting the Conservative Party on the spot.
21: Rob Watson, how do you stop an economy from veering between boom and bust? Two American economists have won this year's Nobel Prize in Economics for work that helps policymakers do just that. Robert E. Hall and Michael Woodford developed models that have helped shape how governments and central banks respond to financial shocks, inflation and recessions. Per Stromberg, a member of the prize committee, explains the significance of their work.
6: This has changed the way stabilization policy and monetary policy are conducted, although it's difficult to prove conclusively that this is the reason. But if you look historically at business cycle fluctuations and how severe they've been, it appears that this way of conducting monetary and fiscal policy has worked much better than it did in the past.
21: The winners will share prize money worth $1.2 million. Our North America business correspondent Michelle Fleury explains what their research means in practice.
4: This goes back to economic theory. For years, everyone relied on kind of Keynesian theory, and it was this idea that you would persuade policymakers that sometimes you need to stimulate demand, and other times you need to try and slow down growth by raising rates. But what has happened is that their research has kind of helped address some of the volatility that we've seen, some of the kind of how to smooth out some of the ups and downs that are associated with the economic cycle and fine-tune some of that Keynesian philosophy. And so on the one hand, you've got Robert Hall, his work focused on demand and on households. In other words, how they decide to make purchasing decisions. Some of that has to do with the money they have in their pocket, but some of it has to do with what they think they will make in the future in terms of income. Michael Woodford, on the other hand, from Columbia University, he was focused on the supply side. So, for example, how businesses might set their prices for goods. And historically, if you look at businesses, they try and kind of plan months and months ahead when they're making an item, ordering, you know, all the inputs and all of that. And so they set prices that they think will cover their costs. Now, you look at where we are right now today, for example, with all of these supply shocks, and some of that kind of planning has been thrown out the window. But it was this idea that they came up with that you should look ahead and therefore policymakers should communicate clearly their plans in advance. And now we're kind of seeing a bit of a sort of shift away from that in terms of, if you look at the central bank here in the United States, we've got Kevin Warsh, who's the governor there, and he says actually he doesn't want to communicate plans early. He wants to kind of revert back to an earlier system where actually you kind of keep your cards pretty close to your chest.
21: Michelle Fleury. Let's go to Paris now, where a fire has completely destroyed the French capital's oldest surviving covered food market, the Marché des Enfants Rouges, in the upscale Marais district. It's a popular spot visited by thousands of tourists and locals every day. The fire broke out in the early hours of Monday morning. Bernadette Keogh reports.
7: The famous market draws its name from the red outfits worn by children at a nearby orphanage when it was founded in the year 1615. It's now a listed national monument, as well as being renowned as one of the world's best street food venues. The cause of the fire is not yet known. The mayor of central Paris, Ariel Vale, expressed his shock.
8: Donc, terrible pour le marché des Enfants Rouges. On est dévasté.
9: This is devastating for the Enfants.

0: flood warning now in effect until 9 p.m. this evening. What? Flooding caused by excessive runoff continues. Where? Portions of Alexander, Catawba, and Iredell counties, along the shores of Lookout Shoals Lake. When? Until 9 p.m. Monday. Impacts, nuisance flooding of low-lying areas including residential yards, docks, and boat launch areas is ongoing along the shores of Lookout Shoals Lake. Residents should take immediate actions to protect property adjacent to the lake and monitor messaging from county emergency management agencies. Additional details, at 12:45 p.m., levels of the lakes of the Catawba River remain elevated as water continues to move downriver following the heavy rain event over the weekend. While Lookout Shoals Lake has receded since Sunday afternoon, it remains at action stage and some flooding of low-lying areas near the lake shore could continue through at least this Monday evening. Flooding impacts will continue, but no additional rainfall is expected. Please obey all barricades and need any evacuation orders from local emergency management officials. http://www.weather.gov/safety/flood.
1: Some traditional stalls, including a greengrocer, butcher, cheesemonger and fishmonger, the space was mostly given over to more than a dozen stands, offering French, Lebanese, Moroccan, Japanese and other street food. Now authorities say temporary locations will be found for the businesses so their activities can continue.
2: Bernadette Keogh. Tom Cruise's latest film, Digger, is on course to become one of the biggest box office flops in cinema history, with reports suggesting it could lose up to $245 million.
3: One day you're a cat.
4: Just take a little taste for daddy. Come on, sweetheart.
2: Cruise, in a departure from his usual action hero roles, is almost unrecognizable as a portly, aging oil tycoon facing an environmental catastrophe. I asked film critic Siobhan Sinnoh why the big-budget thriller had gone down so badly.
5: It is, at its heart, a small art house black comedy satire about climate catastrophe and political dysfunction that even Tom Cruise's star power can't make something that nails together two such unconventional bedfellows into a mainstream blockbuster for audiences.
2: And do you think that's because he's playing this very old man with all the prosthetics?
5: Yeah, it's the biggest surprise in Digger is Tom Cruise himself. After years spent dangling from aircrafts and sprinting through Mission Impossible movies, here he disappears beneath a comb-over, beneath aging makeup, layers and layers of prosthetics. This is the most interesting acting role he's tackled in years, and it gives him room to be ridiculous, unpleasant, desperate. You know, it's a great showcase in some ways for Tom Cruise, but it's a very difficult story to explain. I mean, he plays this oil tycoon who's arrogance helps unleash an environmental catastrophe, then tries to convince the world that he's not the villain of the piece, but actually the saviour. But there is also a rug pull that happens within about 20-30 minutes, and that change of perspective also adds to the sort of sense of confusion. Globally, I think when people spend money to see Tom Cruise, you know, they expect to see a Tom Cruise action movie. They don't necessarily expect to see him try something as weird, as polarizing, as occasionally baffling as this. I mean, no wonder reviews were split amongst the critics. Some critics called it a masterpiece. Others have found it self-congratulating. Me, I think sometimes it's loud, it's so confident, it's overconfident, convinced of its own brilliance. But my goodness, you don't forget Digger once you leave the cinema.
2: Certainly sounds like it made quite an impression on you. It's a bit of a shame, isn't it? Because Tom Cruise took a risk here, the studio took a risk here, and the world of cinema has been criticised for being very samey and for playing it safe.
5: Yeah, I mean, this is an unusual film for Tom Cruise's audience. It was a risk. These sort of risks are usually budgeted around $30 million. This cost between $160 and $180 million, plus a substantial marketing budget to fly Tom Cruise around the world to talk up the movie. Clearly, there were thoughts that this was an Oscar-caliber role for Tom Cruise and that it could capture the critics and the audiences. It was a gamble, but it's a gamble went wrong.
2: And that's film critic Siobhan Sinnoh. A reminder of our main news, a cyber attack has remotely defrosted fridges in hundreds of supermarkets across France. That's it from this edition of The Newsroom. Thanks very much for listening.
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0: Coming up after the news on Crowd Science with me, Caroline Steele, listener Mohammed in Germany wants to know, are we in charge of our choices? Or are we puppets, controlled by biological systems quietly pulling the strings? I speak to the experts and we have a listen to my stomach. To find the answers. That's coming up on Crowd Science after the news.
1: BBC News with Andrew Peach. Hundreds of French supermarkets have lost millions of dollars worth of food after a cyber attack knocked out refrigeration systems at several national chains. Hackers reportedly targeted centralised software that regulated defrosting. Supermarkets were previously warned to upgrade. The Iranian-backed Houthis say America will receive a swift and painful response if it becomes engaged in the war in Yemen. Their warning comes as they stepped up missile attacks on Saudi Arabia. Riyadh International Airport has suspended flights until Saturday after three deadly attacks. The Somali-born Democratic Congresswoman Ilhan Omar has denounced a raid on her Washington home by US Homeland Security agents, calling it political intimidation. The progressive Minnesota Democrat is a frequent target for insults from President Trump. Reports say the investigation relates to her immigration status. The Indian opposition leader Rahul Gandhi has led a march through central Delhi, accusing the government of stealing votes through electoral roll revisions. Ukraine has passed legislation protecting the rights of ethnic minorities, a major condition for EU membership. Hungary had blocked the bid, accusing Ukraine of failing to protect the rights of its Hungarian community. Andy Burnham says a suspected plot targeting an airbase in western England was almost certainly directed by Iran's Revolutionary Guards. Britain's Prime Minister promised further sanctions against the Guards to restrict their capacity to harm the UK. The Islamic State group says it was behind last week's deadly attack on an army base in northeast Nigeria. The militants said their fighters attacked the camp in Borno State last Tuesday, killing 16 soldiers. A report's found the health of the River Thames in London has improved dramatically in the first year since the opening of a multi-billion dollar sewer project. It found the Tideway Super Sewer reduced the millions of tonnes of sewage overflow by almost 90%. BBC News.
2: Before we start, is it okay if we put a bit of equipment on?
3: Yeah, let's go for it.
0: You're listening to Crowd Science from the BBC World Service, the show that finds the answers to your science questions.
2: So I'm going to press down.
3: Beth is just covering my stomach in plastic.
2: And if you stick down the plastic, just make sure it's nice and stuck.
0: I'm Caroline Steele, and I'm having a stethoscope attached to my stomach so we can hear what's going on inside. Turns out, I'm hungry. We'll come back to my grumbling stomach later, but first, the reason we're eavesdropping on my insides in the first place. A question from Crowd Science listener Mohammed.
4: Hello, I'm an IT specialist from Ghana, and I'm based in Magdeburg, Germany.
5: And Mohammed, what's your question for Crowd Science?
4: Are we really in charge?
5: Are we in charge? Okay, what do you mean by that? Do you mean in charge of ourselves, in charge of the world?
4: So, are we in charge of all that we decide to do as people?
5: So, if I decide to say, I don't know, go for a swim one morning, did I really make that decision?
4: Exactly, tennis like that.
5: So, but if we're not in charge, then what else would be in charge?
4: I've really been thinking about this because I've been looking at things like the gut-brain axis, where our gut bacteria can influence our moods and our cravings. This made me wonder, are we fundamentally shaped by a similar sophisticated, you know, biological systems within us? So is there like scientific evidence that challenges our traditional idea of being an independent, self-willed intelligence?
5: And what on earth made you think of this question?
4: Yes, because I have found myself in situations where I've had to ask myself, okay, how on earth did you get here? I remember finding myself one night sitting on my desk working, and in the next moment I was in the kitchen holding a cup of water, thinking to myself, how on earth did I get here?
5: I can see how that makes you feel not in charge, right? Because it's almost like, I don't know, your body has decided you're thirsty and has taken you into the kitchen without you sort of consciously making that decision.
4: Exactly.
5: How would you feel if we got to the end of this program, Mohammed, and said, we are not in charge? Would you be happy or disappointed?
4: I think I would be both. I would be both happy and disappointed. I would be happy in the sense that more like a consolation that all the mess that humans have been carrying out in the last, 350,000 years that we've been around, you know, we are probably not fully responsible for that.
5: Yeah, that would be nice. Take a bit of the guilt away.
4: Exactly. You know, just take that off and say, okay, no, it's not us. It's whatever, it's in charge, it's making us do this. But I would also be sad in the sense that the whole point of being human, I think, with my heart, is that we are conscious beings that are responsible and making decisions and doing things and striving to be better. So if this isn't the case, then it's basically a lost cause.
0: Mohammed's question is a big one. Are we genuinely in charge of our choices, or are we puppets, controlled by biological systems quietly pulling the strings? It's something I've wondered for a long time. In fact, when I was 16, I wrote an essay, for fun, asking whether we have free will. And my conclusion was,
6: it appears most likely that we do not have free will, as science clearly demonstrates that we are not in control of the way our mind reacts to the environment in which we live.
0: A strong conclusion for a 16-year-old. Since then, like Mohammed, I found the idea that I might not really be in charge both a relief and a bit depressing. But are Mohammed and I right to be suspicious of free will? How much control do we really have over what we think, feel, and do? Now, we could answer this question using physics, by asking whether the universe itself is predetermined, or through chemistry, by looking at the molecules that shape our moods, or with biology, by exploring the hidden processes inside our bodies. Mohammed is most interested in that last one, so that's going to be our focus. Let's begin with our brains.
7: There is a famous study that has been done over 40 years ago, and it uses a technique that was discovered in the mid-60s.
0: This is neuroscientist Uri Maus from Chapman University in the US. He's talking about a study that was done by a neuroscientist called Benjamin Libet. Libet monitored people's brains to measure something called the readiness potential. The readiness potential is a build-up of electrical activity that happens in your brain before you decide to move.
7: So he did an experiment that would go something like this, and let's even try it out. Whenever you feel like it, raise your right hand.
5: Okay, and I'm raising my hand now.
7: Okay, you know, of course, we can all do this, right? And he said one more thing. He put this kind of a clock next to you that would rotate quickly, and he said, can you remember and report the number on the clock, where the dial was, when you first had the urge to move? So people did much like what you did now, you know, just raised their hand and reported where the clock was. Now, here comes the interesting bit. If you look at where that clock was, people said, I decided to move about 200 milliseconds before they moved. But this readiness potential starts half a second or even a second before you move.
0: These findings were a big deal because they seem to suggest that we're puppets of our neurons, that by the time we consciously decide to do something, our brain has already started the process for us. This study was the beginning of decades of research into how our brains make decisions, including Uri's work with people who don't have control of their limbs.
7: So they joined this clinical trial where they learned to operate directly with their brain a robotic arm. So they just kind of think about it and they can control an arm.
5: Wow, okay.
7: And we use that access to their motor cortex to try to ask, how early can we really see a brain activity that is really significantly predictive of action.
0: Uri was able to pinpoint the readiness potential in people using a robotic arm.
7: And the interesting thing is that you get an answer that it's around 200 and something milliseconds in advance, which is back to Libet's thing.
0: And fascinatingly, unlike Libet, Uri found the readiness potential and the conscious decision to move happen at more or less the same time, just 0.2 seconds before you actually move.
7: And if the decision is made roughly when you can report it, then there doesn't really seem to be a big problem about free will. To the best of my understanding, and I've been in this field for a while, neuroscience has not produced any evidence that really negates the notion of free will.
0: Okay, so neuroscience once made things look pretty shaky for the idea of free will. But modern research from people like Uri leaves the door wide open. But what about Mohammed's number one suspect for what's actually controlling our decisions? The bugs in our gut.
8: When we talk about the gut microbiota, these are the actual microorganisms that live in and on us.
0: This is Harriet Skellekens, Associate Professor in the Department of Anatomy and Neuroscience at University College Cork in Ireland.
8: We have a microbiota on our skin, in our mouths, and then the microbiota that lives in our gut we call the gut microbiota. And this is a community of microorganisms which includes bacteria, good bacteria, but also viruses and fungi.
0: There are trillions of tiny, independent living creatures that call our insides home.
8: We're never really alone, as you can say. we are a walking ecosystem.
0: And we rely on that ecosystem to survive. The microbes in our guts help us to digest our food.
8: And another really important role, which is perhaps the most surprising finding over in the last 15 years or so in microbiome research, is that we have really started to see that the gut microbiota can shape our brain and behavior as well. So when we eat, we don't only feed ourselves, we're also feeding our microbiome. So they're using our foodstuffs and they will secrete metabolites, so little compounds that can be active.
0: Metabolites are substances or molecules that our bodies make during the chemical processes that keep us alive.
8: Some of those molecules, they can reach the bloodstream and via that influence other organs, including the brain. They can also communicate via the immune system and by interacting with hormones that are produced in the gut.
0: So these metabolites travel through our bodies, interacting with and altering our brain, immune system and hormones.
8: And this is an area that I study. We have appetite hormones. There's a hormone that's ghrelin that increases before each meal, before breakfast, before lunch and before dinner. And we have evidence that the microbiota can influence the secretion of ghrelin, so it can influence directly how hungry you will get.
0: So the next time you find yourself reaching for an unhealthy snack, you might be able to blame your gut microbes. They release metabolites which can alter levels of the hunger hormone ghrelin. Now, there's one particular study which really highlights to me just how influential our microbes can be. It involves scientists and poo.
8: They used fecal microbiota transplant from human individuals who had depression, diagnosed depression.
0: Yep, they took poo from people with depression.
8: When they transplanted this microbiota into rodents, they saw that these rodents started to display anxiety and depressive-like behavior. Of course, you can't ask a rodent, how are you feeling? But we can do certain tests, and they noted that similarly, with just the microbes alone, these animals had more anxiety and depressive-like behavior.
0: So transferring feces from a depressed human into a rat led to the rat behaving in a depressed way too. So it seems that listener Mohammed was right to wonder if our microbes could be shaping or piloting us.
8: Our behaviour, as the science is showing, is really, really influenced by the biological processing happening inside and outside our conscious awareness. Were we ever completely in charge in the first place? I'm not sure. I think we need to take the microbiota into account.
0: So, Mohammed, you were right to be wary of your microbiome. It's not plotting your downfall, but it certainly is influencing your decisions. So are we really in charge? Well, if by in charge you mean able to make choices without being influenced by anyone or anything, including microbes, then no. Which, to me, is quite an unsettling thought. So I want to know, can we increase our control? That's coming up next. You're listening to Crowd Science from the BBC World Service, the show where your questions decide what we investigate. I'm Caroline Steele. This week, listener Mohammed wants to know, are we in charge? Do we make our own decisions? Are we really to blame for our choices? We now know that our conscious minds aren't acting alone. Our gut microbes have a say in how we think, feel, and act. But is our level of control set in stone? Or can we learn to have more autonomy? To find out, we need to explore a sense that you may never have heard of.
9: Interoception is an inner sense. That's the sensing of internal bodily sensations, such as heartbeats, feelings of hunger, feelings of thirst.
0: I've come to University College London in the UK to meet Professor of Cognitive Neuroscience, Sarah Garfinkel.
9: Interestingly, interoception can be sensed on conscious and unconscious levels.
0: Many of our decisions are influenced by signals from inside the body. Hunger, thirst, fatigue, pain, a racing heart, and sometimes without us consciously noticing them. Like when listener Mohammed found himself in his kitchen with a glass of water without having knowingly taken himself there. Picking up on those signals is called interception. And like with most things, some of us are better at it than others. And Sarah wants to put me to the test.
9: We're going to see how accurately you can detect internal signals, such as your gastric signals. But what I'm really interested in is how good you think you are at detecting your internal signals.
3: I think I'm really good. But I'm scared to say that on record because I'm probably going to be really bad. But like, I think I have a sense of my food moving through my gut.
9: No, I mean, this is so interesting to me.
3: Yeah.
9: Because what our research shows is people can have very strong beliefs about what's going on in their body, but not actually be accurate. And that's why we have these tests to really see how accurate you are. And we also look at your confidence to see how good you think you are. So we can look at both your perception of how good you are and how good you really are.
3: Oh, I'm fascinated. I really hope I'm good at this. If I'm not, I'm going to be so sad because I pride myself on being good at this, but we'll see.
0: To find out whether my confidence is misplaced, Sarah is handing me over to her research assistant, Beth Longley.
2: Before we start, is it okay if we put a bit of equipment on?
3: Yeah, let's go for it.
2: So I'm going to press down.
3: Beth is just covering my stomach in plastic.
2: And if you stick down the plastic, just to make sure it's nice and stuck.
3: I have a stethoscope sort of cling filmed to my stomach.
0: We're about to listen to me digesting my lunch. Now, the aim of this test is to assess my interception. I'm going to be played clips of the sound of my stomach. Some of those clips will be what my stomach is doing right now. And some will be a recording of my stomach that Sarah and Beth made earlier. And I have to work out which is which.
3: Oh, I'm so confident. I know that was live. That's not live. I'm so confident. I'd literally give myself 10 out of 10 confidence.
0: I listened to 16 clips in total.
3: Wait, so there were 16 there?
2: 16.
3: I think I got at least 15. I think I got 15 or 16 correct. That's okay. My prediction.
0: Vojta Smetchel, another member of Sarah's team, processed my results. Time to find out if I'm genuinely a super skilled interceptor or if I'm about to feel quite embarrassed.
10: So you are very confident about this. And I am pleased to report you are actually justified in your confidence.
3: Yes! I'm so glad.
10: To the extent that, you know, that one trial that you weren't confident about and you guessed, that was the only one you got wrong.
3: Oh, there was one I didn't know and I knew that I didn't know it, and every single other one was right.
10: Yep.
3: I am amazing at it. This is genuinely so exciting.
10: Possibly might be the best accuracy we have out of anyone.
9: But I'm just looking at you in wonder. Literally mouth open. because it's genuinely wild.
11: So am I genuinely one of the best people that have done this?
9: I mean, I mean, to a point where you're like a literal outlier of like an interception genius.
11: Really?
9: Yeah.
11: Interesting.
9: Yeah. And what I love about why I study it partly is because people are so bad at it.
11: Mm.
9: Like, that's why it's fascinating.
11: Yeah.
9: Is we're normally coming at it from that direction. Like, how can we make someone better at it? Because we normally see that people really struggle with it. And because they struggle with it, they find it harder to understand and control their emotions. They get overwhelmed easily, they forget to eat, like all of these bodily processes that can shape cognition and emotion. If you're not in tune with them, then things can be harder or things can go
11: 100%.
9: Wrong. So we're always coming at it from this sort of deficit perspective. And then to meet someone who's just wildly good.
0: This is great news for me, but less good news for the narrative arc of this show. Because the reason we visited Sarah was to demonstrate that there are all these internal signals that we don't consciously pick up on. So I might be a signal-sensing genius, but most people find it much harder to consciously pick up on these signals. Like when listener Mohammed mysteriously found himself in the kitchen with a glass of water.
9: That's such an interesting example, because interception can be sensed without conscious awareness. So your brain can read out bodily signals, which may say that your heart is beating fast or you're hungry, and those may not reach conscious awareness, so you might not know these things, but your brain knows them. And if your brain knows them, then they can guide your behavior. So one of the main functions of interception is to keep you alive. You need to know when you need to feed yourself and when you need to drink. And it's adaptive to make sure that even if those things aren't penetrating your consciousness, your clever brain will navigate you to the kitchen and get you that glass of water.
0: So luckily, our brains are looking after us. Interception doesn't have to be conscious to be doing its job.

0: Sociology at King's College London in the UK.
1: The reason that we did this is because we've now done about a decade of work, and others have done similar work, showing that going through an experience of cancer can often fundamentally change the beliefs you have about your body and your relationship with your body. And one of the core ways it does that is that it can often make you mistrust your body, or make you feel like your body has let you down or is maybe broken in some way. And our early work suggested that this, our relationship with our body, our trust in our body, might play a role in our mental health and our anxiety over time. So we adapted AD therapy to be suitable for breast cancer survivors, and particularly leveraging that increased accuracy to help build more helpful mindsets or beliefs about the body, and particularly feeling like your body is working with you rather than against you.
0: What's the process?
1: People come in to our lab, to the clinic, and they spend 6 weeks being hooked up to a pulse oximeter, which gives us their heartbeat signal in real time. And over some exercises in about an hour, they practice tuning into their heartbeat and seeing if they can sense their heartbeat. And they do exercises to try and train getting more accurate at detecting that heartbeat. And we give them feedback. And over the 6 weeks, people tend to get much more accurate at detecting that heartbeat. But then alongside that, we give supportive materials and we give guidance on how to use that new accuracy to be able to check in with your heart at moments of high stress or at moments of anxiety, to relate to that heartbeat signal in a different way. So rather than a sign that your body's out of control, for example, more a sign that your body is responding to your environment, to feel like your body is working with you. And we do that across the whole 6 weeks.
0: And what results have you seen? Has this worked?
1: So we recently finished a pilot clinical trial of 21 women who've all gone through an experience of primary breast cancer and have now finished treatment. And we found that over 6 weeks, we could train them to more accurately detect their heartbeat, and that this significantly reduced their anxiety over time. And we also found that these effects were maintained, in some cases were even stronger 3 months later.
0: Nadia Haynes was one of the 21 women involved in Lauren's trial. They had all recently finished treatment for breast cancer.
2: I would say that I was feeling quite anxious. There was a lot of different things going on personally for me, a lot of changes, of course, with my body. And I was coming towards the end of treatment, and I had a surgery coming up, in fact, hence the anxiety. And I wanted to, I guess, learn how to take charge of something in my life. You know, when you're going through cancer treatment, everything is left to the medical team, to your oncologists and such. But I thought, how wonderful would it be for me to be able to just connect with myself in those chaotic moments or those moments of worry?
0: The way Nadia connected with herself was by learning to tune into her heartbeat.
2: Now, for me, the strongest place that I felt it was not in my chest at all. It was actually in my mouth.
0: Ah, interesting.
2: And it was so strong. And so that became quite comforting to me. When I couldn't feel it anywhere else, then I would try and just tune in to the sensations around my face. And then I'd always pick up, she's working.
0: Everything's ticking along.
2: Everything's ticking along.
0: Mohammed, you wanted to know, are we in charge of our decisions? Well, it turns out we're not acting alone. Our choices are influenced by the microbes in our guts and by signals from across our body, many of which our brain detects without us ever becoming consciously aware of them. Signals that might explain how you found yourself in the kitchen holding that mysterious glass of water. But if that sounds unsettling, there is something you can do. Like Nadia, we can learn to tune in, to notice our heartbeat, the sensations in our gut, and the other quiet messages our body is sending us. So I still think teenage me was right. Science says we're not entirely in control. But perhaps that's for the best. We have microbes in our guts helping us extract nutrients from our food, a brain quietly keeping countless processes running without bothering us with the details, and a heart whose rhythm can tell us how hard we're working, and perhaps even something about how we're feeling.

0: we're not alone. We're part of a system, and a very impressive system at that. And now all that's left is to hand over to Mohammed for the credits.
1: You've been listening to Crowd Science from the BBC World Service. This question was from me, Mohammed, in Germany. The presenter was Caroline Steele, and the producer was Cathy Thompson. If you've got a science question you'd like the team to take charge of, you can email it to crowdscience@bbc.co.uk or send a message or voice note on WhatsApp. The number is +44 8000 314 773. That's +44 8000 314 773. Umpire Pum, now Nasoya.
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8: Welcome to NewsHour. It's live from the BBC World Service in London. I'm Tim Franks. As the Houthis warn the US not to get involved in the war in Yemen, we'll hear from our correspondent with the government forces fighting the Iran-backed militia.
9: They're taking us to frontline positions where they've been battling Houthi forces. What's taking place on the battlefield here has global implications.
8: Also, a major cyber attack overheats fridges and freezers in hundreds of supermarkets across France.
10: This is a warning. This is quite easy for a lot of people to do, even without modern AI capabilities. And with those AI capabilities coming in, it'll get easier still.
8: US immigration agents raid the home of the Somali-born Democratic Congresswoman Ilhan Omar. And we've got not one, but two Nobel Prize winners for you today, the new laureates in peace and economics, after the news.
11: BBC News with Moira Alderson. The Houthis have said that the United States will receive a swift and painful response if it becomes engaged in the war in Yemen. The warning from the Iranian-backed group came as its confrontation with Saudi Arabia continues to intensify. The international airport in Riyadh has suspended flights until Saturday after three deadly attacks in recent days. Frank Gardner is our security correspondent.
12: The Houthis have had a big helping hand from Iran's Islamic Revolutionary Guards Corps, the Quds Force, part of the IRGC, who've trained them in precision targeting. Initially, Iran provided the Houthis with a lot of missiles and drones. The Houthis now produce their own, and they store it underground in caves, in labyrinths, in tunnels, and the Saudis can't bomb all of it.
11: The Somali-born Democratic Congresswoman Ilhan Omar has denounced a raid on her Washington home by US Homeland Security agents. The progressive Minnesota Democrat, a trenchant critic of President Trump and subject of his long-running insults, called it political intimidation. Reports say the search warrant relates to an investigation into the immigration paperwork that Ms. Omar's father submitted when she was a child. Democratic leaders called the raid deeply disturbing. A major cyber attack has caused the failure of refrigeration systems in hundreds of French supermarkets, involving several nationwide retailers. Millions of dollars worth of frozen food has been ruined. Here's Hugh Schofield.
13: Normally, overnight, supermarket freezers will go through a short period of defrosting, in which temperatures rise slightly. But here, the hackers ordered the units to go up to 50 degrees Celsius and stay there. As a result, managers arriving this morning were hit by a wave of hot air from the freezers. In some places, there were even small fires. It's reckoned that around 400 stores were affected, out of 15,000 or so overall in France. There's no clue as to the culprits. Anti-capitalists, Russian proxy warriors and motiveless techno-vandals will all be in the picture.
11: The Indian opposition leader Rahul Gandhi has led a march through central Delhi, accusing the government of stealing votes through its revisions of the electoral roll. Mr. Gandhi called for the Electoral Commission chief to quit, echoing the demands of the student-led protest movement, the Cockroach Junta Party. His petition challenging the revision, which activists say favours the governing Hindu nationalist BJP, has been accepted by the Chief Justice of India, or CJI. Shashi Tharoor speaks for the Congress Party.
14: Today, Rahul Gandhi's filed petition has been accepted. The CJI had already said that he would hear it at the earliest possible opportunity. The earliest possible opportunity is tomorrow, when they're already hearing some cases. So we are hoping that the process we are fighting for will move rapidly forward.
11: World News from the BBC. The British Prime Minister Andy Burnham says a suspected plot targeting an airbase in Western England was almost certainly directed by the Revolutionary Guards in Iran. Five British nationals were arrested near RAF Fairford last month on suspicion of terrorism, but were later released on bail. It led the US withdrawing heavy bombers that used the base to strike Iran. Tehran has denied any involvement. The Islamic State group says it was behind a deadly attack last week on an army base in northeast Nigeria. The group said its fighters attacked the camp at Kukawa in Borno State last Tuesday, killing 16 soldiers, including a senior officer. The Nigerian military said at least 25 IS militants were killed. The Polish authorities have arrested a 21-year-old Ukrainian student on suspicion of preparing a racially aggravated murder and a knife attack for an online challenge known as Bloody Friday. Bernadette Keogh has this report.
15: Prosecutors in the eastern city of Lublin said they'd received a warning of alarming signals from a local university where the suspect was a student after he'd praised crimes, including racially motivated ones, and collected several knives. Analysis of his phones and laptop show he searched online for content related to torture and inflicting pain. While knife attacks were once considered rare in Poland, last week there were 3 stabbings in 4 days and a reported alleged assassination plot against the Defence Minister and the Prime Minister Donald Tusk.
11: A report has found the health of the Thames River in London has improved dramatically in the first year since the opening of a multi-billion dollar sewer project. The Tideway Super Sewer has reduced the millions of tonnes of sewage flowing into the water by almost 90%. The Thames has seen a steady increase in fish and other aquatic species over recent decades. That's the latest world news from the BBC.
8: Hello and welcome to NewsHour. It's coming to you live from the BBC World Service studios in central London. I'm Tim Franks. We're beginning with a war which, indirectly, is affecting most of us. It's the intensifying conflict inside Yemen, the Middle East's poorest country. And it's a conflict which is increasingly spilling northwards across the border into one of the Middle East's richest and most powerful countries, Saudi Arabia. Once again today, flights across Saudi have been heavily disrupted as Yemen's Iran-backed Houthi movement has fired missiles. There's been a series of deadly attacks on airports and energy facilities in Saudi Arabia over the last few days. I say it's indirectly affecting many of us. That's, of course, through increased oil and gas prices. But there's all sorts of much more direct consequences for Saudi Arabia, its international backers, and, of course, the devastated, impoverished country of Yemen. Just to remind you, the civil war began when Houthi fighters swept into the capital, Sana'a, and kicked out the internationally recognised government. Since 2015, a Saudi-led coalition tried to batter the Houthis into submission, mainly through airstrikes. A shaky ceasefire did take effect a few years ago, but began to collapse earlier this year. After lightning gains by the Houthis, Saudi-backed government forces are trying to fight back. And we'll begin on the ground in western Yemen with our senior international correspondent, Orla Guerin.
9: We're speeding through a flat landscape and we're travelling with forces loyal to the internationally recognised government of Yemen. They're taking us to frontline positions where they've been battling Houthi forces. The area is remote and this is a chance to see what's been happening for ourselves. What's taking place on the battlefield here has global implications.
16: We're just being shown now bits of a drone. The pieces are here.
17: On the windy shores of the Arabian Sea, fighters cluster around the wreckage of a Houthi drone. The commander, Tawfiq Al-Habun, says his men shot it down, but the Houthis have many more. He says the drone was loaded with explosives, C4, and could have killed 10 to 15 people.
16: This whole area has just been retaken by pro-government forces. They captured it about 3 days ago. Until then, the Houthis were in control here. They've been pushed back, and we've been told that there are Houthi fighters in position up in the mountains, about 500 of them. And since we've been here, the forces are keeping an eye on the sky just to make sure that there are no more drones coming.
17: In recent days, this area has been a battlefield. Pro-government forces, some barefoot, have been advancing towards Bab al-Mandeb, the crucial maritime corridor taken by the Houthis last month. Commander Qaid al-Subaihi says the enemy is being pushed out.
18: In the battle 4 days ago, we had no losses. We took control very easily, but the fighting today and yesterday in the mountains around Bab al-Mandeb, it's been difficult. God willing, it will be fully liberated today or tomorrow at the latest.
17: And while the war rages on, civilians flee. 200,000 have been displaced and counting. We came across families living by the roadside.
16: There's a group of women here in front of me with small children, about 10 in all. The tree that they're sitting under it's too small to provide proper shelter. Can you tell me how long you've been living here like this?
17: Aisha tells me she has been here for 30 days with no money, no food, and no water.
16: We've just been told there's a drone and we need to move. This is us, yeah?
17: In the end, there was no drone this time. In operating rooms in the city of Aden.
16: Well, you get a real sense here of how fierce the fighting is. This hospital alone has received 51 wounded fighters today. Every bed in the intensive care unit is full. They've been arriving with gunshot wounds, with shrapnel. Some have had limbs amputated. And the casualties keep coming. We've been told there are three more on the way.
17: But even in a hospital bed, some, like Ahmed Ali Mahmoud, haven't lost their fighting spirit. He wants to return to the front, despite his injuries.
19: I'm not waiting to fully recover. I just want to get back on my feet. Even my fractures aren't a problem. Of course I'll go back. It's my duty. These Houthis have destroyed homes, displaced people, and taken control of shipping routes. What kind of country is this?
8: That fighter with the Yemen government-backed forces, ending that report by Olegarin in Yemen. So what has Yemen's internationally recognised government got to say for itself? The head of the Presidential Leadership Council, Rashid al-Alami, announced on Sunday that he'd ordered the army to not let up until the country is liberated from the terrorist militia, as he put it. Well, Mustafa Norman is Yemen's Vice Minister of Foreign Affairs. Given the signal failure to beat the Houthis militarily over the last 11 years, isn't that ambition hopelessly unrealistic?
20: It can happen. It will take a lot of effort, of course, more than anticipated. But the population is all standing behind the call for what's called liberation of all the territories that are we consider occupied by the Houthi militias. Now, to do that, it is a long way. It's not a war that we can expect to last for a week or a month. It's going to be a long war with the Houthis. They have been trained, they have been militarized by the Iranians. The weapons and that they received from the Iranians are much more than what the government has under its hands.
0: Mm. Well, I mean, that's part of the point, isn't it? I mean, that since, in the long years since this war began, the Houthis have become, I mean, in the words of one Yemen expert who was speaking to NewsHour earlier today, he said they're the most powerful non-state actor in the world. It seems just highly unlikely that your forces are going to be able to beat them militarily, even with Saudi support.
20: No, I as I said, it's not going to be a short war.
0: Well, I'm not even saying that whether it's going to be short or long, but I'm just wondering whether it's feasible at all.
20: It has to be. It has to be. I mean, there is no other way for the government or the population. We have to take that road. We did not want it. I mean, nobody wanted it.
0: I mean, you say that there's no other option, but I guess one other option would be for there to be a political agreement.
20: There was a roadmap on the table that the Houthis declined to agree upon. It's sponsored by the Saudi government. The airports would have been widely open. The port will be functioning freely for the under the government's supervision, but the Houthis have thrown all these cars to the trash. I mean, they did not want it. They want to rule the country according to the ideology they believe in, according to the Iranian agenda. Peace is our first priority. But what if the other party is not willing?
0: Well, given that, and given the fact that you are now back at war with the Houthis, what do you want the international community to do? I mean, do you want more involvement from the Saudis? Do you want the US to become directly involved more than they are at the moment? Do you want do you want European governments to start providing air support? What are you after?
20: I mean, it's not anymore a war that is damaging the Yemeni interests. What we need from the international community is at least to be politically supportive of the government to put the Houthis as an internationally terrorist group. That will make the Houthis realize and that they cannot do what they are doing now. The international community is not yet there. We need the international community to help the Yemeni government. We have so much difficulties in the economic side, in the social side. I was just this morning with the UN High Commissioner of Refugees, and we were talking, now Yemen is having 5 million IDPs, the internally displaced citizens. Who's going to take all this burden? The government cannot do it.
0: Mustafa Norman, Yemen's Vice Minister of Foreign Affairs. Listening to all that has been Barah Shiban, an associate fellow with the UK-based defence think tank, the Royal United Services Institute. He's Yemeni himself, joins us live. Barah, very good to have you on the programme. Just on that final point that the Minister was making about the international community could do more to isolate the Houthis, is that a reasonable point?
21: Well, right now, I think for the Yemeni government, it is quite in a very tight spot. Favorably, I think there should be a vision towards what is a political settlement and how it should look like. But the reality is, the Houthis right now, they feel they have the momentum. They made those important gains in early September. And the devastating attacks that they've carried against Saudi Arabia right now gives them the feeling that actually they can win this war. So without the government forces on the ground kind of keeping up with that level of escalation and trying to roll back at least some of the gains that the Houthis have made recently, it's going to be very, very difficult right now for the Houthis to really give any form of compromise. And why should they?
0: Do you think it is the case that maybe the Saudis, maybe the international community more broadly, has just consistently underestimated the Houthis over the past years?
21: I think so, yeah. I think there was a time when the Houthis looked weaker, but actually the plight, if you'd like to say, of the Yemeni government wasn't really understood or really appreciated much in the international community circles. The Houthis now, since 2022, that's when they had the ceasefire with the Yemeni government, have developed a sophisticated network. They've extended their reach towards Al-Shabaab in Somalia. They have embedded personnel with the Iraqi militias. This is how they managed to attack the oil infrastructure at the eastern part of Saudi Arabia and the east-west pipeline. And we saw now with their ability to target very precise the Saudi airports. And I think for Saudi Arabia, they will have to embrace themselves that this is going to be, it's going to be a little bit of time of what we are seeing right now. And their best option is to make the Houthis lose territory. If the Houthis don't feel that they are starting to lose, I think they will keep escalating.
0: Barra Shiban, Associate Fellow with the UK-based defence think tank, the Royal United Services Institute. We'll leave it there, but thank you very much indeed for joining us. Much more about this, of course, on our website, bbc.com/news, where a Saudi minister has vowed a serious response to Houthi attacks on the airports in Saudi Arabia. The Houthis have just confirmed, according to the AFP news agency, that today they did fire a ballistic missile, another ballistic missile, at the airport in Riyadh. This is NewsHour. And coming up on the programme, we'll hear from this year's Nobel Peace Prize winner, Navi Pillay, on how growing up in apartheid South Africa made her want to become a lawyer and a human rights campaigner.
1: Every child on the streets of apartheid South Africa was aware that we didn't have any rights and that our parents were being persecuted. Our teachers were fired if they so much as, for instance, discuss the need for democracy in South Africa.
0: That interview coming up in 30 minutes. We've also got an interview with the Nobel Laureate for Economics in just a few minutes here on NewsHour. And a reminder of our main headline this hour, the Houthis have warned the United States not to get involved in the war in Yemen as they continue their missile attacks on Saudi Arabia. This is NewsHour, live from the BBC with me, Tim Franks. Oil prices have risen again today. European diesel is now about 95% more expensive than it was before the start of the US Israeli war with Iran back in February. In the US, diesel prices are about 75% higher than their pre-war level. On Friday, Donald Trump tried to ease the pressure, at least in the US, by announcing that he'd made a deal with Vladimir Putin to release Russian diesel into the global market, which in turn prompted a chorus of international and some domestic criticism for violating sanctions on Russia over its invasion of Ukraine. But talk of benchmark oil prices and geopolitics can sometimes obscure the dramatic effect these changes can have on people's lives. Take Johnny Rivera, who runs a food truck business making and delivering empanadas in Denver, Colorado. A bit of sound from Johnny's food truck today, and Johnny's been telling me how the skyrocketing price of diesel has been affecting his livelihood.
3: I own Johnny Boy Eats. It's a Puerto Rican cuisine food truck. It's a trailer, so it's obviously pulled by a truck, and my truck is diesel. So we've been doing it for a couple years. I just recently got the diesel truck at the beginning of this year. But at the beginning of this year, the diesel was only $3.72. It's now at $6.37 in my area.
0: Gosh, so that's getting on for almost double the cost.
3: Yeah, no, it's a lot. It's about $288 to fill, and I fill about three times a week. So it's about $3,400 a month in diesel.
0: And how much of your overall costs does that account for?
3: It's about 30%.
0: Good grief. So that's a real hit. I mean, that's...
3: Yeah, no, it is a hit. It's a hit. It really is. I'm pretty much eating the cost to make my customers happy. So...
0: Right. And, yeah. And when you say you're eating the cost, that's because you haven't put up prices what, yet? Or
3: yeah, no, I haven't changed my prices on my food truck in 2 years. My number one thing is customer service. So if the customer feels taken care of and not taken advantage of, then that's how you keep a long-term customer. I still have customers now that were buying food for me 4 years ago when I was selling on a two-foot table in downtown Denver. But I've had definitely multiple people comment like, hey, you know, like you should probably raise this up a little bit. And I just haven't done it. So that's something definitely I'm taking into account for it. Yeah. And more than likely going to happen by the end of the year.
0: Right. I mean, when you say you're eating the cost, can you just give me some sort of idea what that means to you?
3: I'm a single father of two girls under the age of five, both of them. So, you know, by me eating the cost, it also taking money out of my daughter's pockets that they could be going to do stuff with me. You know what I'm saying? Just because it's so expensive to run the food truck. You know, we have to make like $10,000 a month to cover all of our costs and stuff. We have a ghost kitchen as well in Denver that services for Uber Eats and DoorDash. So that alone is $3,900 a month just for the kitchen, you know, right, on top of the food truck. So it's definitely expensive, everything around. But I mean, we all know whose fault it is. It's definitely Trump's fault as to why this is going up, and it's excessively, I mean, for it to double up with from February alone to where we're at right now in October.
0: So you date it to, I mean, it's February, which is when he, along with Israel, launched the war against Iran. You date it to that. I mean, he's said, look, this is a global problem, and it's, you know, it's one of the reasons why he says, I've made this deal with Vladimir Putin to sell Russian diesel into the American market. I mean, it's a pretty controversial deal, but look, he says it's a worldwide problem, this nothing to do with me.
3: Yeah, I don't buy that at all.
0: It sounds like, you know, this has probably been one of the toughest years you've had to deal with.
3: Oh, 100%. Yeah, I mean, everything's gone up, not even just diesel, but food costs went up at the restaurant depot that we go buy our food at. I mean, I used to spend, you know, $800 to $1,000, and now it's like $2,000 to $3,000 or more, depending on where we're buying. So it's just everything has gone up. But the diesel especially, you know, within like 7-8 months, it's gone up almost double, is insane.
0: Johnny Rivera, who runs that food truck business in Denver, Colorado. How businesses set and plan their prices and how governments and central banks need to be more responsive to those decisions, well, that's a major part of the work that Michael Woodford has just been honoured for. He's one of two Americans who today was awarded the final Nobel Prize for this year, the Nobel Prize for Economics. Michael Woodford was honoured alongside Robert E. Hall for their work, as the Swedish Academy for Sciences put it today, in the microeconomic foundations of macroeconomic stabilisation. I'm delighted to say that Professor Woodford has found time to speak to us here on NewsHour. Welcome and many, many congratulations, Professor Woodford.
4: Thank you.
0: Now, I always hesitate with Nobel Prize winners when I'm asking them to summarise their life's work in the constrictions of 3 minutes of broadcast news. But the microeconomic foundations of macroeconomic stabilization, would you explain for us?
4: Well, what it means is the view, and it's certainly not a view only of mine, is the view that to understand macroeconomic phenomena, one often needs to try to understand them in terms of the decisions that individuals are making. Individuals like the one you just interviewed, that their decisions collectively are what are determining the state of the economy, and treating the economy as some kind of mechanical thing that, you know, it has knobs and levers on it, and policymakers should just try to get to those knobs and turn the knobs to where they want them, and the economy will do what you want, and you don't have to talk to the people in the economy about what you're doing, I think is a mistake. And so one needs to try to, first of all, understand how the phenomena one is interested in result from people's decisions, and then you try to understand what is actually on their minds, what's determining those decisions. And policy can certainly, I think, help to make outcomes better, but it matters a lot how people understand what policy is going to do. And in particular, I think a lot of what policy can do to improve economic outcomes is to allow people to have confidence in about what kind of things can happen in the future. And
0: so it's about sort of being responsive. It's about a sort of sense of seeing the economy as a as an organic whole rather than necessarily these sort of top-down lords of central banks and the governments.
4: In particular, I mean, I think an important idea is that you can't take the view that policymakers are often tempted to do, to say, I'll do what I think seems right for today. I don't need to think about next week because I'll face next week when I get to it. And if you think the economy is some kind of machine that just evolves, that makes sense. That's absolutely the right way to think about things. You should respond to what the machine is doing right now, and you say, I'll respond later to whatever its state is then. If people are having to make decisions realizing that they can't change their price every month, that for reasons related to their relationship with their customers, they want customers to be able to count on their price being a certain thing for a period of time, that means they in turn have to make decisions knowing that if they make a decision, it's going to be not just for this week, but it should be extending far into the future, which means they need to know what the macroeconomic environment can be like later in the year.
0: Well, which presumably would argue for, I mean, there is a suggestion that Kevin Warsh, the new chairman of the Federal Reserve, the U.S. Central Bank, is saying, I'm going to be slightly more monkish in my announcements and not sort of share too much information. You would think that that's a mistake?
4: Well, you know, it depends what you think he's saying. I don't think he is saying we should leave people guessing about what we care about or what we're, what we're going to try to deliver. I think he's trying to be pretty clear, for example, that he takes stabilizing inflation very seriously. And I think it's appropriate that he communicate that.
0: Michael, I'm so sorry, but we are out of time. I'm extremely grateful to you and many congratulations. Michael Woodford.
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0: on NewsHour in the next 30 minutes. Cheesed off why a former government cybersecurity chief thinks that the French refrigeration hack should make the authorities belatedly wake up. The Democratic Congresswoman Ilhan Omar denounces what she says is political intimidation after her home is raided by immigration agents. And the Nobel Peace Prize winner Navi Pillay on US sanctions against the International Criminal Court after this news summary.
1: BBC News with Moira Alderson. The Iranian-backed Houthis say America will receive a swift and painful response if it gets involved in the war in Yemen. Their warning comes as they've stepped up missile attacks on Saudi Arabia. Riyadh International Airport has suspended flights until Saturday after three deadly attacks. The Somali-born Democratic Congresswoman Ilhan Omar has denounced a raid on her Washington home by US federal agents, calling it political intimidation. The progressive Minnesota Democrat is a frequent target of President Trump's insults. Reports say the investigation relates to her immigration status. Hundreds of French supermarkets have lost millions of dollars worth of food after a cyber attack knocked out refrigeration systems at several national chains. Hackers reportedly targeted centralised software that regulated defrosting. Britain's Prime Minister Andy Burnham says a suspected plot targeting an airbase in western England was almost certainly directed by Iran's Revolutionary Guards. Iran denies involvement. The US abruptly withdrew its heavy bombers that were stationed there. German police have arrested two Turkish citizens suspected of setting fire to a Starlink communications station in Poland. The Starlink satellite network provides crucial communications for Ukraine's military. Ukraine has passed legislation protecting the rights of ethnic minorities, a major condition for EU membership. Hungary had blocked the bid, accusing Ukraine of failing to protect the rights of its Hungarian community. The Islamic State group says it was behind last week's deadly attack on an army base in northeast Nigeria. The group said its fighters hit the camp in Borno State last Tuesday, killing 16 soldiers. And Meta's launched two new advanced AI models, claiming they rival the capabilities of ChatGPT and Claude. Mark Zuckerberg says that the two are the frontier of AI. BBC News.
0: Welcome back to NewsHour. US immigration agents, as you probably are aware, have been very active conducting raids across the country under this Trump administration. But today's raid in Washington, D.C. has prompted a particularly loud reaction because it involved agents searching the home of the Somali-born Democratic representative from Minnesota, Ilhan Omar, a congresswoman who's been a particularly trenchant critic of Donald Trump and whom he has repeatedly insulted. Joining me live from Washington, D.C. is our correspondent, Ione Wells. Ione, I think you were outside Ilhan Omar's home today. What's your understanding of what went on?
2: That's right. Earlier this morning, I was outside her home in Washington. It didn't seem like she was there, although it's not really clear if anyone was at home when these federal agents turned up. But there was at least a dozen agents from the Homeland Security Investigations team that were outside, some inside the home. I saw them carrying what appeared to be cardboard boxes at times out of the house into this van before they all drove off. It's not clear at all what exactly they were hoping to gather at her Washington residence, but sources familiar with the investigation said that this was essentially them executing a criminal warrant as part of a wider investigation into what was described as her immigration papers and documentation. We don't know much more at all about what the grounds for this are, but it has been dismissed by Democrats as essentially a way of targeting what they've described as political enemies. We know that Ilhan Omar did come to the US initially as a refugee from Somalia with her family, but she is a naturalized US citizen and received her citizenship back in the year 2000.
0: Right. And in terms of her reaction to this, I mean, she has been very vocal in her criticism of Donald Trump. He has been very vocal in his criticism of her. What she had to say about all this?
2: Well, she has said that while she is okay, there is no doubt in her mind that this is an attempt to target what she's described as political enemies and to weaponize federal law enforcement. She said in a statement earlier that for 10 years, Donald Trump has targeted her with what she described as baseless lies and smear campaigns, and said that this was just the latest escalation in a campaign of political intimidation. She has repeatedly clashed with Donald Trump. He has repeatedly publicly insulted her, but but also the wider Somali-American community, who he has at times accused of being a threat to Minnesota, where she's a representative. He has targeted her specifically in the past, saying that she should go back to Somalia, that she should be deported despite being a US citizen. So this is really quite an ongoing standoff that has happened between her and the Trump administration over the years. And I think from the Democrats' point of view, they think, as I say, that this is just 3 weeks out from those midterm elections, an attempt at trying to smear one of their opponents.
0: Ione Wells, thank you very much for bringing us the latest live from Washington, D.C.

0: You're listening to NewsHour. It's coming to you live from the BBC World Service in London. I'm Tim Franks. We've got a really odd story to bring you out of France now. Odd, but as one of our interviewees will argue in a moment, it's also a moment that should deliver a clanging alarm across Europe.
1: L'autre information majeure de cette matinée, c'est donc cette cyberattaque qui a visé la nuit dernière les
0: France Inter, French radio news announcing that a major cyber attack had caused fridges and freezers across hundreds of French supermarkets to heat up. Overnight, hackers appear to have gained control of the software that regulates the temperatures of these refrigeration units, forcing them, some of them to warm up to as high as 50 degrees Celsius or 120 degrees Fahrenheit. Millions of dollars worth of food was ruined. Hugh Schofield is our Paris correspondent.
2: It is an odd story, not national emergency, but nonetheless, 400 or more supermarkets have experienced the same fault, which it turns out is a result of malicious hackers. Overnight, they found that their refrigeration and freezer units all started heating up for no apparent reason. And it became clearer during the day that there had been a major hack. Hack not into the supermarkets, but into the software of a Danish company called Danfoss. Danfoss is one of these companies that you've never heard of, but which does all sorts of things which are vital to our everyday lives, like providing refrigeration equipment and the software that goes with it for supermarkets. And what had happened, evidently, was that some hackers had got into this software, and where there was no protection, they'd put up the temperature overnight. Now, overnight, refrigeration and freezer units in supermarket units do go through a period of defrosting. It's just a minor shift in temperature and a temporary one. But there are parameters there that can be changed. And what the hackers did was change those parameters so that this temporary increase in temperature was not temporary, but permanent, and also was way up there. And as a result, they all warmed up and all the food inside was wrecked.
0: I mean, they are certain this wasn't just some sort of malfunction. They are certain that there was malicious activity.
2: That's what they're saying, and the sort of cyber police unit in France has launched an investigation, and Danfoss, the company, has confirmed that there is a problem. What they say is that, look, we regulate with our equipment and our software thousands of refrigeration and freezer units in France and other countries. The affected machines, the affected units, were ones which were what they call legacy units. In other words, they're not new, they're old, and they were ones which could not be updated with their software, or in the case of some that could be updated, the patch hadn't been given to these units. So they're implicitly saying that there was a hack and that it was slightly the fault of the owners of the supermarkets not to have updated the equipment so that this couldn't happen.
0: Is there a sort of sense of people being rattled by this?
2: I don't think in itself it has made people afraid or anything like that, but it fits into a general picture which in a sort of gradual way is making more people more and more wary and worried about the kind of world we live in.
0: That was Hugh Schofield, our correspondent in Paris. Kieran Martin is the former head of the UK National Cybersecurity Centre and now director of the Cyber Leaders Network at the US-based SANS Institute. What does he make of this apparent cyber attack on supermarket fridges and freezers?
3: This incident's very strange, very rare, and if confirmed as a cyber attack, it's actually very serious, even if it hasn't caused a national emergency, because it's so rare to tamper with an industrial system in a way that turns off a vital supply. It's not unprecedented, but it's extremely rare, and it's vanishingly rare outside of conflict zones like Ukraine.
0: If you were back in your position, monitoring these things with the British government, I mean, what sort of questions would you be asking about possible motive here?
3: Well, I think the first thing you've got to do is look at as good a technical analysis as you can get. The nature of what happens would suggest that it was unlikely to have occurred by accident, but hackers, even the very best, leave what we call digital footprints, the mistakes in code, particular techniques, whatever it is, and you'd want to be looking at that really carefully because this fits the pattern of no major attack group because it's so rare. And you wonder what the motive is. There doesn't seem to be any extortion, which is the common feature of cyber criminals. Nation-state playbooks may be spying or pre-positioning on big industrial systems, but they'll very rarely do something like this. The only historical case I can think of that's in any way similar was also in France, but it's 11 years ago, where the French equivalent of BBC World, TV5 Monde, was taken off air in a very sophisticated attack, much, much more sophisticated than this attack. And no one could figure out who'd done it and why. In fact, they pretended to be so-called Islamic State and put the insignia of the caliphate on French TV. It turned out after years of painstaking work that it was the Russians. We still don't know why the Russians did this, and I'm not saying the Russians did this particular operation either. We just don't know, because it's such a strange one.
0: But I guess it could be either a malicious actor, be it a state actor or a non-state actor, testing their capabilities. It could also be, I suppose, a display of strength. I mean, saying, look, we managed to do this to supermarkets this time, but it could be a hospital next time. And perhaps it's that sense of just trying to unsettle people.
3: And that's the crucial point. At this stage, this could be anybody. We simply don't know. Where it differs from the previous major attack in France 11 years ago is its lack of sophistication, because it doesn't need to be sophisticated. This was very basic, antiquated equipment that was essentially out of service. There was a known flaw in it. And so far as we know, and the details are yet to be confirmed, but this weakness in the out-of-date Danfoss equipment was the vector of the attack, which is why Danfoss are in effect saying it was a supermarket's fault for not updating it. This is a warning, because it could have happened at any time, and it's only rare because nobody has ever bothered to do it. So that's why this is a warning and a wake-up call, in a way that, say, data breaches or the odd criminal so-called ransomware attack just isn't, because we've priced those in. This is quite easy for a lot of people to do, even without modern AI capabilities. And with those AI capabilities coming in, it'll get easier still.
0: And that was Kieran Martin, formerly head of the UK National Cybersecurity Centre, now director of the Cyber Leaders Network at the US-based SANS Institute. World's biggest accountancy firm helped in falsifying documents to hide the Russian billionaire Roman Abramovich's wealth and evade tax. BBC TV's Panorama programme has uncovered hundreds of documents that were backdated by the advisers to the former owner of Chelsea Football Club. Many of the documents were drawn up with the help of Deloitte. Roman Abramovich denies any wrongdoing, and Deloitte says it complies with applicable laws. Richard Bilton has this report.
4: Things have changed for Roman Abramovich. If you want to find him and some of his wealth, you have to travel a long way from Chelsea Football Club.
5: This is the harbour at Golcuk in northwest Turkey. It's quite an industrial place, not very glamorous. But this is where Roman Abramovich moors his pride and joy, the superyacht Eclipse.
4: Worth an estimated $700 million, it's more than 500 feet long. Raised high on a dry dock, it looks less like a yacht, more like a liner. And it has another superyacht for company.
5: And right next door is another example of Mr. Abramovich's vast wealth, because this is another one of his private yachts. This is the Solaris. So in this small Turkish harbour, there's two of the biggest private yachts in the world. But their days of sailing the high seas, they're on hold.
4: Roman Abramovich has been sanctioned because of his links to Vladimir Putin. He's been forced to sell his beloved Chelsea. And now revelations from inside his financial empire. If you want to understand Mr. Abramovich, follow the money. I've crossed the Mediterranean to the island of Cyprus, home to a web of companies that managed his wealth. Together with the Bureau of Investigative Journalism, Panorama has been investigating a data leak which shows the lengths some of his advisors went to hide his billions. Andreas Kosma from the Cyprus Investigative Reporting Network was part of the team.
6: From the leak, it's very clear that a large effort was made to keep a level of secrecy. I think Abramovich went to great length to place a large amount of these assets out of the reach of any particular government.
4: The leak shows Mr. Abramovich's advisers falsified and backdated hundreds of documents, many with the help of Deloitte. Some were falsified to conceal his vast wealth, others to evade tax. One example from 2003 involves a Cypriot company that held almost $2 billion of Mr. Abramovich's money in the bank. It should have been paying tax on the interest, but 2 years later, his advisers backdated documents to falsely show it didn't own the cash. Here's barrister Andrew Mitchell, KC.
7: It's a straightforward and blatant move to protect from legitimate taxation assets which should otherwise have been subject to tax.
8: So it's tax evasion?
7: Yeah, straightforward.
8: And how serious is that?
7: Well, again, if it happened in England and it was in the millions, His Majesty's Revenue and Customs would be thinking about a prosecution.
4: The evidence suggests the falsified documents allowed Mr. Abramovich to evade millions in tax in Cyprus. Christoph Christofides is a Cypriot MP who's campaigned for financial transparency.
8: If Roman Abramovich has evaded millions of pounds of tax, what can happen to him?
9: Everyone responsible for that must pay the price. And of course, we have to see how we can get our money back and how we can, some people are guilty, they have to pay the price according to our law.
8: Do you think Cyprus should go after Roman Abramovich?
9: If there is enough evidence, of course.
4: Roman Abramovich's lawyers say he denies he evaded tax or concealed his fortune. They say he was not involved in the day-to-day operations and that the companies obtained professional legal and tax advice. They also say that Panorama has provided no evidence that he knew of, authorised or directed the falsification or backdating of any documents. Deloitte Cyprus says it's unable to comment because the documents are more than 20 years old and no longer accessible.
0: And that was Richard Bilton reporting. 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

0: And a reminder of our top story this hour, the Houthis have warned the United States not to get involved in the war in Yemen as they continue their missile attacks on Saudi Arabia. Speaking to NewsHour, Yemen's Deputy Foreign Minister Mustafa Noman called for more concerted international action against the Houthis.
1: It's not anymore a war that is damaging the Yemeni interests. What we need from the international community is at least to put the Houthis as an internationally terrorist group. That will make the Houthis realize they cannot do what they are doing now.
0: A couple of other headlines we've been covering. The U.S. Democratic Congresswoman Ilhan Omar has accused President Trump of political intimidation after federal immigration agents raided her Washington home. And a cyber attack has remotely defrosted fridges and freezers in hundreds of supermarkets across France, causing food to spoil. This is NewsHour from the BBC World Service. We spoke earlier in the programme to the winner of this year's Nobel Prize for Economics. We're now going to hear from the winner of this year's Nobel Peace Prize, the senior international judge and human rights advocate, Navi Pillay. The announcement was made on Friday. The Nobel Committee said she was one of the great defenders of international legal principles in our time. Navi Pillay, who's South African, was at a meeting in Nuremberg in Germany, home of the original war crimes tribunal, when she found out the news. As people applauded around her, she made this joke.
2: If you clap a little bit more, I may share this prize with Trump.
0: Well, one person who very definitely wasn't laughing or celebrating her award is Donald Trump himself. He argued that he should have won the award.
3: I also settled 8 wars. How about this? So, you see that? Today they gave out the Nobel Peace Prize to a person. I never heard of the person. Nobody did. It's a mystery person.
0: Well, that mystery person is Navi Pillay, and today we caught up with her here on NewsHour. Rebecca Kesby asked her first how it felt to win. Was she surprised?
4: You know, surprised is a mild word. I was completely taken by shock because I was in the courtroom there in Nuremberg. We all either switched off our phone or we had no internet connection. I now know that the Nobel Committee was desperately trying to get me. And then they found my brother in Durban, who also handles my affairs. Guess what? A once in a lifetime huge dental appointment. So, yeah. And so he couldn't help either because the only thing he could do is phone me. So it was a bit chaotic.

0: directors at the International Criminal Court have been sanctioned. All the staff are on tenterhooks about whether they can continue working. It affects their entire lives. They can't use their credit cards because the Dominion servers are all based in the US. It has widespread repercussions, but mainly on the judicial work. This is an independent court. Judges in any country should not be punished for the judicial orders they deliver.
1: You say that international judges are being punished. I mean, others might say that they ought to be subject to scrutiny because they are making such important decisions and perhaps they're not being held under enough scrutiny. I mean, hours after it was announced that you won this prize, and we don't know if it's connected, the US Secretary of State Marco Rubio took aim directly at the International Criminal Court, where you have been a judge. He said he wants to cripple it. He said either the ICC will end its threats or we will end the ICC. He said that American and Israeli people had been unfairly targeted by the ICC. What do you make of his comments?
0: Well, I think they're shocking comments. They're totally unacceptable. It's a single state that is taking this action with great hypocrisy, of course. They want the court there to go after the person they want to go after, and that is Putin. They support the indictment and warrant against President Putin. But they say, hands off Israel. International law is not there to be manipulated to favor your friends and condemn those you don't like.
1: I mean, you say it's a single state, but the United States isn't alone in criticizing the ICC and saying that it doesn't have legitimacy. As you mentioned, Israel is not a signatory to the Rome Statute either. China, Russia, nor is the US, obviously. These are the biggest, most powerful countries in the world. Does international law actually work if those countries aren't involved?
0: It's true, the big powers are not signatory, China, Russia and the US, to the statute. We've always said in order to be universal, we need every state to sign the Rome Statute. But in the meantime, this court has been pushed for and pressured for by civil society all over the world. It's here to stay.
1: Just before you go, we must put to you the criticism, the personal criticism you've had from Israel. They have been critical of you ever since you were part of the UN Independent International Commission of Inquiry on the Occupied Palestinian Territory, which concluded that Israel committed genocide in Gaza. They have always criticised you for that, saying that you didn't make enough reference to the massacre of Hamas. You sort of downplayed that was their criticism. But then you winning the Nobel Peace Prize has triggered a furious response from the Israeli Foreign Ministry, which on Friday said, and I'm quoting, "Awarding Pelé the Nobel Peace Prize isn't a recognition of justice. It's a grotesque weaponization of an award to legitimize anti-Israel hatred and prejudice." And it goes on to say Joseph Goebbels is certainly applauding from hell. What's your response to those accusations?
0: What bolsters my confidence and self-assurance is that I've received thousands and thousands of good cheer messages. So this is exceptional, the criticism. The Israeli government used to like me. We had a good relationship when I was High Commissioner for Human Rights. They turned against me as soon as we produced our reports in my capacity as chair of the UN Commission into Palestine and Israel.
1: Do you think the country of Israel is held to a higher standard, though, than other countries?
0: No, not at all. I think we give them a lot of leeway. This report we prepared, where we concluded that genocide was taking place, is backed by facts that we personally verified, and we had the help of the entire United Nations, plus their technical team, satellite footage. So I'm just providing these details to say it was a court-like process.
1: You said international law is under attack. Yes. Do you believe it can and will survive? And what if it doesn't?
0: It will survive. So I don't even want to speculate what if it doesn't. Maybe for a few months, these sanctions will hurt the court. people working in these

0: courts are thoroughly dedicated and committed. So there's no question of this court coming to an end despite any attempts to stifle it.
1: The Nobel Peace Prize laureate for this year, Navi Pillay, she was speaking to Rebecca Kesby. That's it from this edition of NewsHour. From me, Tim Franks, and the whole team here in London, thanks for your company.
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1: Welcome to NewsHour. It's live from the BBC World Service in London. I'm Tim Franks. As the Houthis warn the US not to get involved in the war in Yemen, we'll hear from our correspondent with the government forces fighting the Iran-backed militia.
9: They're taking us to frontline positions where they've been battling Houthi forces. What's taking place on the battlefield here has global implications.
1: Also, a major cyber attack overheats fridges and freezers in hundreds of supermarkets across France.
10: This is a warning. This is quite easy for a lot of people to do, even without modern AI capabilities. And with those AI capabilities coming in, it'll get easier still.
1: US immigration agents raid the home of the Somali-born Democratic Congresswoman Ilhan Omar. And we've got not one, but two Nobel Prize winners for you today. The new laureates in peace and economics. After the news.
2: BBC News with Moira Alderson. The Houthis have said the United States will receive a swift and painful response if it becomes engaged in the war in Yemen. The warning from the Iranian-backed group came as its confrontation with Saudi Arabia continues to intensify. The international airport in Riyadh has suspended flights until Saturday after three deadly attacks in recent days. The United Nations spokesperson Stéphane Dujarric has said the organisation's Secretary General, Antonio Guterres, strongly condemns the Houthi attacks on Saudi Arabia.
11: Attacks on civilians, attacks on civilian infrastructure are a violation of international law and they must stop. The Secretary General also remains deeply concerned about the ongoing military escalation inside Yemen and calls upon parties to exercise restraint and prevent any further escalation.
2: Homeland Security agents have raided the Washington home of the Somali-born Democratic Congresswoman Ilhan Omar. Reports say the search relates to an investigation into the immigration paperwork that her father submitted when she was a child. Ione Wells has this report.
12: More than a dozen federal agents searched Ilhan Omar's home in Washington this morning for several hours. I saw them carrying some cardboard boxes into a van. It is not clear what was seized, nor if anyone was at home when they arrived. She moved to the US as a refugee from Somalia as a child and was naturalized as a US citizen in the year 2000. She has regularly been the subject of attacks and insults by President Trump, who has also accused Somali Americans of being a threat to Minnesota, where she is a representative. Ilhan Omar called the raid an attempt to target political enemies and weaponize federal law enforcement, and added that Donald Trump had spent 10 years targeting her with baseless lies and smear campaigns.
2: Hundreds of French supermarkets have lost millions of dollars worth of food after a major cyber attack knocked out refrigeration systems at several national chains. Hackers reportedly managed to target centralized software which regulates freezer defrosting. French prosecutors have launched an investigation. Here's Pierre-Antoine Denis.
13: It looks like this Danish company was manufacturing and providing these freezers and refrigerators to different supermarkets. Their temperature was remotely changed by hackers overnight. But now the Danish manufacturer said these are outdated models. And if you have had the newer model, you wouldn't be impacted. And this is why we're seeing some supermarkets in the country being impacted, and not necessarily every single one of them. No ransom, no money has been asked. So it was probably tried to destabilize the supermarkets and the citizens of France.
2: The British Prime Minister Andy Burnham says a suspected plot targeting an airbase in Western England was almost certainly directed by the Revolutionary Guards in Iran. Five British nationals were arrested near RAF Fairford last month on suspicion of terrorism, but were later released on bail without charge. Tehran's denied any involvement. BBC News. German police have arrested two Turkish citizens suspected of setting fire to a Starlink communication station in Poland. The Polish Prime Minister Donald Tusk called the attack last month an act of hybrid warfare and said the suspects would face justice in Poland. Tomasz Siemoniak, who's Poland's special services minister, has said he believes Russia is responsible for the incident.
14: We have no doubt that Russian services are behind this act of sabotage, and it's worth adding that Russian services are increasingly turning to individuals linked to the criminal underworld.
2: The Starlink satellite network provides crucial communications for the Ukrainian military. Ukraine's parliament has passed legislation protecting the rights of ethnic minorities, a major condition for EU membership. Hungary had been blocking the bid, accusing Ukraine of failing to protect the rights of its Hungarian community, something it denies. The vote has been welcomed by Hungary's Prime Minister Péter Modrý. Ukraine says it now expects the EU to approve opening the second and third stages of its accession talks on Tuesday. Meta has launched two new advanced artificial intelligence models, claiming they rival the capabilities of ChatGPT and Claude. Its CEO, Mark Zuckerberg, said Muse Wonder and Muse Wonderful brought Meta to the frontier of AI. He's pledged to pump billions into enhanced models and has poached top researchers from other firms. A major new international study of dementia has predicted that by 2050, the number of people diagnosed with the condition will double and demand for care will explode. The research found globally just under an 11.5 million people developed dementia in 2023, and by the middle of this century, the figure will rise to more than 24 million annually, with women disproportionately affected. The Centre for Healthy Brain Ageing at the University of New South Wales examined 18 countries and territories. That's the latest world news from the BBC.
1: Hello and welcome to NewsHour. It's coming to you live from the BBC World Service studios in central London. I'm Tim Franks. We're beginning with a war which indirectly is affecting most of us. It's the intensifying conflict inside Yemen, the Middle East's poorest country. And it's a conflict which is increasingly spilling northwards across the border into one of the Middle East's richest and most powerful countries, Saudi Arabia. Once again today, flights across Saudi have been heavily disrupted as Yemen's Iran-backed Houthi movement has fired missiles. There's been a series of deadly attacks on airports and energy facilities in Saudi Arabia over the last few days. I say it's indirectly affecting many of us. That's, of course, through increased oil and gas prices. But there are all sorts of much more direct consequences for Saudi Arabia, its international backers, and, of course, the devastated, impoverished country of Yemen. Just to remind you, the civil war began when Houthi fighters swept into the capital Sana'a and kicked out the internationally recognised government. Since 2015, a Saudi-led coalition has tried to batter the Houthis into submission, mainly through airstrikes. A shaky ceasefire took effect a few years ago, but began to collapse earlier this year. After lightning gains by the Houthis, Saudi-backed government forces are trying now to fight back. And we'll begin on the ground in western Yemen with our senior international correspondent, Orla Guerin.
9: We're speeding through a flat landscape and we're travelling with forces loyal to the internationally recognised government of Yemen. They're taking us to frontline positions where they've been battling Houthi forces. The area is remote and this is a chance to see what's been happening for ourselves. What's taking place on the battlefield here has global implications.
15: Where's Hamel again?
16: We're just being shown now
15: bits of a drone. The pieces are here.
16: And a drone.
15: A drone.
17: On the windy shores of the Arabian Sea, fighters cluster around the wreckage of a Houthi drone.
15: Did you shoot this down or did it fall?
17: The commander, Tawfiq Al-Habun, says his men shot it down, but the Houthis have many more. He says the drone was loaded with explosives, C4, and could have killed 10 to 15 people.
15: This whole area has just been retaken by pro-government forces. They captured it about 3 days ago. Until then, the Houthis were in control here. They've been pushed back, and we've been told that there are Houthi fighters in position up in the mountains, about 500 of them. And since we've been here, the forces are keeping an eye on the sky just to make sure that there are no more drones coming.
17: In recent days, this area has been a battlefield. Pro-government forces, some barefoot, have been advancing towards Bab al-Mandeb, the crucial maritime corridor taken by the Houthis last month. Commander Qayed al-Subayhi says the enemy is being pushed out.
18: In the battle 4 days ago, we had no losses. We took control very easily, but the fighting today and yesterday in the mountains around Bab al-Mandab, it's been difficult. God willing, it will be fully liberated today or tomorrow at the latest.
17: And while the war rages on, civilians flee. 200,000 have been displaced and counting. We came across families living by the roadside.
15: There's a group of women here in front of me with small children, about 10 in all. The tree that they're sitting under it's too small to provide proper shelter. Can you tell me how long you've been living here like this?
17: Aisha tells me she has been here for 30 days with no money, no food, and no water, not even a blanket.
15: We've just been told there's a drone and we need to move. This is us, yeah? Thank you.
17: In the end, there was no drone this time. In operating rooms in the city of Aden, night and day, doctors are treating wounded fighters.
15: Well, you get a real sense here of how fierce the fighting is. This hospital alone has received 51 wounded fighters today. Every bed in the intensive care unit is full. They've been arriving with gunshot wounds, with shrapnel. Some have had limbs amputated. And the casualties keep coming. We've been told there are three more on the way.
17: But even in a hospital bed, some, like Ahmed Ali Mahmoud, haven't lost their fighting spirit. He wants to return to the front, despite his injuries.
19: I'm not waiting to fully recover. I just want to get back on my feet. Even my fractures aren't a problem. Of course I'll go back. It's my duty. These Houthis have destroyed homes, displaced people, and taken control of shipping routes. What kind of country is this?
1: That Yemeni government soldier Ali Ahmed Ali Mahmoud ending the report from Yemen by our senior international correspondent, Orla Guerin. So what has the country's internationally recognised government got to say for itself? The head of the Presidential Leadership Council, Rashad al-Alami, announced on Sunday that he had ordered the army not to let up until the country is liberated from the terrorist militia, as he put it. Well, Mustafa Noman is Yemen's vice minister of foreign affairs. Given the signal failure to beat the Houthis militarily over the last 11 years, isn't that ambition hopelessly unrealistic?
20: It can happen. It will take a lot of effort, of course, more than anticipated. But the population is all standing behind the call for what's called liberation of all the territories that are we consider occupied by the Houthi militias. Now, to do that, it is a long way. It's not a war that we can expect to last for a week or a month. It's going to be a long war with the Houthis. They have been trained, they have been militarized by the Iranians. The weapons and that they received from the Iranians are much more than what the government has under its hands.
1: Mm. Well, I mean, that's part of the point, isn't it? I mean, that since, in the long years since this war began, the Houthis have become, I mean, in the words of one Yemen expert who was speaking to NewsHour earlier today, he said they're the most powerful non-state actor in the world. It seems just highly unlikely that your forces are going to be able to beat them militarily, even with Saudi support.
20: No, I, as I said, it's not going to be a short war.
1: Well, I'm not even saying that it's, whether it's going to be short or long, but I'm just wondering whether it's feasible at all.
20: It has to be. It has to be. I mean, there is no other way for the government or the population. We have to take that road. We did not want it. I mean, nobody wanted it.
1: I mean, you say that there's no other option, but I guess one other option would be for there to be a political agreement.
20: There was a roadmap on the table that the Houthis declined to agree upon. It's sponsored by the Saudi government. The airports would have been widely open. The port will be functioning freely for the under the government's supervision, but the Houthis have thrown all these cards to the trash. I mean, they did not want it. They want to rule the country according to the ideology they believe in, according to the Iranian agenda. Peace is our first priority. But what if the other party is not willing?
1: Well, given that, and given the fact that you are now back at war with the Houthis, what do you want the international community to do? I mean, do you want more involvement from the Saudis? Do you want the US to become directly involved more than they are at the moment? Do you want the rest of, I mean, do you want European governments to start providing air support? What in concrete terms are you after?
20: I mean, it's not anymore a war that is damaging the Yemeni interests. What we need from the international community is at least to be politically supportive of the government to put the Houthis as an internationally terrorist group. That will make the Houthis realize and that they cannot do what they are doing now. The international community is not yet there. We need the international community to help the Yemeni government. We have so much difficulties in the economic side, in the social side. I was just this morning with the UN High Commissioner of Refugees, and we were talking, now Yemen is having 5 million IDPs, the internally displaced citizens. Who's going to take all this burden? The government cannot do it.
1: And that was Mustafa Norman, Yemen's Vice Minister of Foreign Affairs. Well, listening to all that has been Bara Shiban, an associate fellow with the UK-based defence think tank, the Royal United Services Institute. He's Yemeni himself. On the minister's final point, should the international community be doing more to isolate the Houthis?
0: Right now, I think for the Yemeni government, it is quite in a very tight spot. You know, favorably, I think there should be a vision towards what is a political settlement and how it should look like. But the reality is, the Houthis right now, they feel they have the momentum. They made those important gains in early September. And the devastating attacks that they've carried against Saudi Arabia right now gives them the feeling that actually they can win this war. So without the government forces on the ground kind of keeping up with that level of escalation and trying to roll back at least some of the gains that the Houthis have made recently, it's going to be very, very difficult right now for the Houthis to really give any form of compromise. And why should they?
1: Do you think it is the case that maybe the Saudis, maybe the international community more broadly, has just consistently underestimated the Houthis over the past years?
0: I think so, yeah. I think there was a time when the Houthis looked weaker, but actually the plight, if you'd like to say, of the Yemeni government wasn't really understood or really appreciated much in the international community circles. The Houthis now, since 2022, that's when they had the ceasefire with the Yemeni government, have developed a sophisticated network. They've extended their reach towards al-Shabaab in Somalia. They have embedded personnel with the Iraqi militias. This is how they managed to attack the oil infrastructure at the eastern part of Saudi Arabia and the east-west pipeline. And we saw now with their ability to target very precise the Saudi airports. And I think for Saudi Arabia, they will have to embrace themselves that this is going to be, it's going to be a little bit of time of what we are seeing right now. And their best option is really is to make the Houthis lose territory. If the Houthis don't feel that they are starting to lose, I think they will keep escalating.
1: Bara Shiban, Associate Fellow at the Royal United Services Institute in London. You're listening to NewsHour from the BBC. Coming up on the programme, we'll be hearing from this year's Nobel Peace Prize winner Navi Pillay on how growing up in apartheid South Africa made her want to become a lawyer and a human rights campaigner.
3: Every child on the streets of apartheid South Africa was aware that we didn't have any rights and that our parents were being persecuted. Our teachers were fired if they so much as, for instance, discuss the need for democracy in South Africa.
1: More from Navi Pillay in 30 minutes. We'll also be hearing from this year's Nobel Prize winner for economics in just a few minutes. Our main headline this hour, the Houthis have warned the United States not to get involved in the war in Yemen as they continue their missile attacks on Saudi Arabia. And a cyber attack has remotely defrosted fridges and freezers in hundreds of supermarkets across France. And we'll be looking at that story in 15 minutes. This is the BBC World Service, live from London. You're listening to NewsHour with me, Tim Franks. Oil prices have risen again today. European diesel is now about 95% more expensive than it was before the start of the US-Israeli war with Iran back in February. In the US, diesel prices are about 75% higher than their pre-war level. On Friday, Donald Trump tried to ease the pressure, at least in the US, by announcing that he'd made a deal with Vladimir Putin to release Russian diesel into the global market, which in turn prompted a chorus of international and some domestic criticism for violating sanctions on Russia from its invasion of Ukraine. But talk of benchmark oil prices and geopolitics can sometimes obscure the dramatic effect these changes can have on people's lives. Take Johnny Rivera, who runs a food truck business making and delivering empanadas in Denver, Colorado.
21: People are like, you sold glizzies? You know, no,
1: glizzies. A bit of sound of Johnny doing what he does best and delivering those empanadas out of his food truck today. Johnny also took time out to tell me how the skyrocketing price of diesel has been affecting his livelihood.
22: Well, I own Johnny Boy Eats. It's a Puerto Rican cuisine food truck. It's a trailer, so it's obviously pulled by a truck, and my truck is diesel. So we've been doing it for a couple years. I just recently got the diesel truck at the beginning of this year. But at the beginning of this year, the diesel was only $3.72. It's now at $6.37 in my area.
1: Gosh, so that's getting on for almost double the cost.
22: Yeah, no, it's a lot. It's about $288 to fill, and I fill about three times a week. So it's about $3,400 a month in diesel.
1: And how much of your overall costs does that account for?
22: It's about 30%.
1: Good grief. So that's a real hit. I mean, that's...
22: Yeah, no, it is a hit. It's a hit. It really is. I'm pretty much eating the cost to make my customers happy. So...
1: Right, and, yeah. and when you say you're eating the cost, that's because you haven't put up prices, what, yet? Or
22: yeah, no, I haven't changed my prices on my food truck in 2 years. My number one thing is customer service. So if the customer feels taken care of and not taken advantage of, then that's how you keep a long-term customer. I still have customers now that were buying food for me 4 years ago when I was selling on a 2-foot table in downtown Denver. But I've had definitely multiple people comment like, hey, you know, like you should probably raise this up a little bit. And I just haven't done it. So that's something definitely I'm taking into account for and more than likely going to happen by the end of the year.
1: Right. I mean, when you say you're eating the cost, can you just give me some sort of idea what that means to you?
22: I'm a single father of two girls under the age of 5, both of them. So, you know, by me eating the cost, it also taking money out of my daughter's pockets that they could be going to do stuff with me. You know what I'm saying? Just because it's so expensive to run the food truck. You know, we have to make like $10,000 a month to cover all of our costs and stuff. We have a ghost kitchen as well in Denver that services for Uber Eats and DoorDash. So that alone is $3,900 a month just for the kitchen, you know, on top of the food truck. So it's definitely expensive, everything around. But I mean, we all know whose fault it is. It's definitely Trump's fault as to why this is going up, and it's excessively, I mean, for it to double up with from February alone to where we're at right now in October.
1: So you date it to, I mean, it's February, which is when he, along with Israel, launched the war against Iran. You date it to that. I mean, he's said, look, this is a global problem, and it's, you know, it's one of the reasons why he says, I've made this deal with Vladimir Putin to sell Russian diesel into the American market. I mean, it's a pretty controversial deal, but look, he says it's a worldwide problem, this. Nothing to do with me.
22: Yeah, I don't buy that at all.
1: It sounds like, you know, this has probably been one of the toughest years you've had to deal with.
22: Oh, 100%. Yeah, I mean, everything's gone up, not even just diesel, but food costs went up at the restaurant depot that we go buy our food at. I mean, I used to spend, you know, $800 to $1,000, and now it's like $2,000 to $3,000 or more, depending on what we're buying. So it's just everything has gone up. But the diesel especially, you know, within like 7-8 months, it's gone up almost double, is insane.
1: And that was Johnny Rivera running a food truck in Denver, Colorado. How businesses such as his set and plan their prices, and how governments and central banks need to be more responsive to those decisions. Well, that's a major part of the work that Michael Woodford has been honoured for. He's one of two Americans who today was awarded the final Nobel Prize for this year, the Nobel Prize for Economics. Michael Woodford was honoured alongside Robert E. Hall for their work as the Swedish Academy for Sciences put it today in the microeconomic foundations of macroeconomic stabilization. More on that in just a moment. But he joined us on NewsHour a short while ago. And of course, I started by congratulating him on his award.
4: Thank you.
1: I always hesitate with Nobel Prize winners when I'm asking them to summarize their life's work in the constrictions of 3 minutes of broadcast news. But the microeconomic foundations of macroeconomic stabilization, would you explain for us?
4: What it means is the view, and it's certainly not a view only of mine, is the view that to understand macroeconomic phenomena, one often needs to try to understand them in terms of the decisions that individuals are making. Individuals like the one you just interviewed, that their decisions collectively are what are determining the state of the economy, and treating the economy as some kind of mechanical thing that, you know, it has knobs and levers on it, and policymakers should just try to get to those knobs and turn the knobs to where they want them, and the economy will do what you want, and you don't have to talk to the people in the economy about what you're doing, I think is a mistake. And so one needs to try to, first of all, understand how the phenomena one is interested in result from people's decisions, and then you try to understand what is actually on their minds, what's determining those decisions. And policy can certainly, I think, help to make outcomes better, but it matters a lot how people understand what policy is going to do. And in particular, I think a lot of what policy can do to improve economic outcomes is to allow people to have confidence in about what kind of things can happen in the future.
1: So it's about the sort of being responsive. It's about a sort of sense of seeing the economy as an organic whole rather than necessarily the sort of top-down lords of central banks and governments.
4: In particular, I mean, I think an important idea is that you can't take the view that policymakers are often tempted to do, to say, I'll do what I think seems right for today. I don't need to think about next week because I'll face next week when I get to it. And if you think the economy is some kind of machine that just evolves, that makes sense. That's absolutely the right way to think about things. You should respond to what the machine is doing right now, and you say, I'll respond later to whatever its state is then. If people are having to make decisions realizing that they can't change their price every month, that for reasons related to their relationship with their customers, they want customers to be able to count on their price being a certain thing for a period of time. That means they in turn have to make decisions knowing that if they make a decision, it's going to be not just for this week, but it should be extending far into the future, which means they need to know what the macroeconomic environment can be like later in the year.
1: I mean, there is a suggestion that Kevin Warsh, the new chairman of the Federal Reserve, the U.S. Central Bank, is saying, I'm going to be slightly more monkish in my announcements and not sort of share too much information. You would think that that's a mistake?
4: You know, it depends what you think he's saying. I don't think he is saying we should leave people guessing about what we care about or what we're, what we're going to try to deliver. I think he's trying to be pretty clear, for example, that he takes stabilizing inflation very seriously, and I think it's appropriate that he communicate that.
1: And that was Michael Woodford, one of the two Nobel Prize laureates for economics this year. This is NewsHour.
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0: On NewsHour, the next 30 minutes, cheesed off why a former government's cybersecurity chief thinks the French refrigeration hack should make the authorities belatedly wake up. The Democratic Congresswoman, Ilhan Omar, denounces what she says is political intimidation after her home is raided by immigration agents. And the Nobel Peace Prize winner, Navi Pillay, on US sanctions against the International Criminal Court. After this news summary.
1: BBC News with Moira Alderson. The Iranian-backed Houthis have said the United States will receive a swift and painful response if it gets involved in the war in Yemen. Their warning comes as they've stepped up missile attacks on Saudi Arabia. Riyadh International Airport has suspended flights until Saturday after a number of deadly strikes. The Somali-born Democratic Congresswoman Ilhan Omar has denounced a raid on her Washington home by US federal agents as political intimidation. The progressive Minnesota Democrat is a frequent target of President Trump's insults. Reports say the investigation relates to her immigration status. Hundreds of French supermarkets have lost millions of dollars worth of food after a cyber attack knocked out refrigeration systems at several national chains. Hackers reportedly targeted software that regulates freezer defrosting. Britain's Prime Minister Andy Burnham says a suspected plot targeting an airbase in western England was almost certainly directed by Iran's Revolutionary Guards. Iran denies involvement. The US subsequently withdrew heavy bombers stationed there. German police have arrested two Turkish citizens suspected of setting fire to a Starlink communications station in Poland. The satellite network provides crucial communications for Ukraine's military. Elon Musk has funded the Republican Party's midterm election campaign in the US by more than $360 million so far. Much of the money was distributed across major Republican committees and leadership groups. The Indian opposition leader Rahul Gandhi has led a march through central Delhi accusing the government of stealing votes through its revisions of the electoral roll. He called for the Electoral Commission chief to quit. Meta's launched two new advanced AI models claiming they rival the capabilities of ChatGPT and Claude. Mark Zuckerberg said the two models brought Meta to the forefront of AI. BBC News.
0: Welcome back to NewsHour. US immigration agents, as you probably are aware, have been very active conducting raids across the country under this Trump administration. But today's raid in Washington, D.C. has prompted a particularly loud reaction because it involved agents searching the home of the Somali-born Democratic representative from Minnesota, Ilhan Omar, a congresswoman who's been a particularly trenchant critic of Donald Trump and whom he has in turn repeatedly insulted. Our correspondent Ione Wells is in Washington and was outside Ilhan Omar's home today. What happened?
2: That's right. Earlier this morning, I was outside her home in Washington. It didn't seem like she was there, although it's not really clear if anyone was at home when these federal agents turned up. But there was at least a dozen agents from the Homeland Security Investigations team that were outside, some inside the home. I saw them carrying what appeared to be cardboard boxes at times out of the house into this van before they all drove off. It's not clear at all what exactly they were hoping to gather at her Washington residence, but sources familiar with the investigation said that this was essentially them executing a criminal warrant as part of a wider investigation into what was described as her immigration papers and documentation. We don't know much more at all about what the grounds for this are, but it has been dismissed by Democrats as essentially a way of targeting what they've described as political enemies. We know that Ilhan Omar did come to the US initially as a refugee from Somalia with her family, but she is a naturalized US citizen and received her citizenship back in the year 2000.
0: Right. And in terms of her reaction to this, I mean, she has been very vocal in her criticism of Donald Trump. He has been very vocal in his criticism of her. What she had to say about all this?
2: Well, she has said that while she is okay, there is no doubt in her mind that this is an attempt to target what she's described as political enemies and to weaponize federal law enforcement. She said in a statement earlier that for 10 years, Donald Trump has targeted her with what she described as baseless lies and smear campaigns, and said that this was just the latest escalation in a campaign of political intimidation. She has repeatedly clashed with Donald Trump. He has repeatedly published publicly insulted her, but also the wider Somali-American community, who he has at times accused of being a threat to Minnesota, where she's a representative. He has targeted her specifically in the past, saying that she should go back to Somalia, that she should be deported despite being a US citizen. So this is really quite an ongoing standoff that has happened between her and the Trump administration over the years. And I think from the Democrats' point of view, they think, as I say, that this is just 3 weeks out from those midterm elections, an attempt at trying to smear one of their opponents.
0: Correspondent in Washington, D.C. on the latest on that raid of the Minnesota Congresswoman Ilhan Omar. That was Ione Wells.

0: This is NewsHour from the BBC World Service with me, Tim Franks, and we've got a really odd story to bring you out of France now. Odd, but as one of our interviewees will argue in a moment, it's also a story that should deliver a clanging alarm across Europe.
1: L'autre information majeure de cette matinée, c'est donc cette cyberattaque qui a visé la nuit dernière.
0: France Inter, French Radio News, announcing this morning that a major cyber attack had caused fridges and freezers across hundreds of French supermarkets to heat up. To overheat. Overnight, hackers appear to have gained control of the software that regulates the temperatures of these refrigeration units, forcing some of them to warm up to as high as 50 degrees Celsius or 120 degrees Fahrenheit. Millions of dollars worth of food was ruined. Hugh Schofield is our Paris correspondent.
2: It is an odd story, not national emergency, but nonetheless, 400 or more supermarkets have experienced the same fault, which it turns out is a result of malicious hackers. Overnight, they found that their refrigeration and freezer units all started heating up for no apparent reason. And it became clear during the day that there had been a major hack. Hack not into the supermarkets, but into the software of a Danish company called Danfoss. Danfoss is one of these companies that you've never heard of, but which does all sorts of things which are vital to our everyday lives, like providing refrigeration equipment and the software that goes with it for supermarkets. And what had happened, evidently, was that some hackers had got into this software, and where there was no protection, they'd put up the temperature overnight. Now, overnight refrigeration and freezer units in supermarket units do go through a period of defrosting. It's just a minor shift in temperature and a temporary one. But there are parameters there that can be changed. And what the hackers did was change those parameters so that this temporary increase in temperature was not temporary, but permanent, and also was way up there. And as a result, they all warmed up and all the food inside was wrecked.
0: I mean, they are certain this wasn't just some sort of malfunction. They are certain that there was malicious activity.
2: That's what they're saying, and the sort of cyber police unit in France has launched an investigation, and Danfoss, the company, has confirmed that there is a problem. What they say is that, look, we regulate with our equipment and our software thousands of refrigeration and freezer units in France and other countries. The affected machines, the affected units, were ones which were what they call legacy units. In other words, they're not new, they're old, and they were ones which could not be updated with their software, or in the case of some that could be updated, the patch hadn't been given to these units. So they're implicitly saying that there was a hack and that it was slightly the fault of the owners of the supermarkets not to have updated the equipment so that this couldn't happen.
0: Is there a sort of sense of people being rattled by this?
2: I don't think in itself it has made people afraid or anything like that, but it fits into a general picture which in a sort of gradual way is making more people more and more wary and worried about the kind of world we live in.
0: And that was Hugh Schofield, our correspondent in Paris. Kieran Martin is the former head of the UK National Cybersecurity Centre, now director of the Cyber Leaders Network at the US-based SANS Institute. What does he make of this apparent cyber attack on supermarket fridges and freezers?
3: This incident's very strange, very rare, and if confirmed as a cyber attack, it's actually very serious, even if it hasn't caused a national emergency, because it's so rare to tamper with an industrial system in a way that turns off a vital supply. It's not unprecedented, but it's extremely rare, and it's vanishingly rare outside of conflict zones like Ukraine.
0: If you were back in your position, monitoring these things with the British government, I mean, what sort of questions would you be asking about possible motive here?
3: Well, I think the first thing you've got to do is look at as good a technical analysis as you can get. The nature of what happens would suggest that it was unlikely to have occurred by accident, but hackers, even the very best, leave what we call digital footprints, the mistakes in code, particular techniques, whatever it is, and you'd want to be looking at that really carefully because this fits the pattern of no major attack group because it's so rare, and you wonder what the motive is. There doesn't seem to be any extortion, which is the common feature of cyber criminals. Nation-state playbooks may be spying or pre-positioning on big industrial systems, but they'll very rarely do something like this. The only historical case I can think of that's in any way similar was also in France, but it's 11 years ago, where the French equivalent of BBC World, TV5 Monde, was taken off air in a very sophisticated attack, much, much more sophisticated than this attack, and no one could figure out who'd done it and why. In fact, they pretended to be so-called Islamic State and put the insignia of the caliphate on French TV. It turned out after years of painstaking work that it was the Russians. We still don't know why the Russians did this, and I'm not saying the Russians did this particular operation either. We just don't know, because it's such a strange one.
0: But I guess it could be either a malicious actor, be it a state actor or a non-state actor, testing their capabilities. It could also be, I suppose, a display of strength. I mean, saying, look, we managed to do this to supermarkets this time, but it could be a hospital next time. And perhaps it's that sense of just trying to unsettle people.
3: And that's the crucial point. At this stage, this could be anybody. We simply don't know. Where it differs from the previous major attack in France 11 years ago is its lack of sophistication, because it doesn't need to be sophisticated. This was very basic, antiquated equipment that was essentially out of service. There was a known flaw in it. And so far as we know, and the details are yet to be confirmed, but this weakness in the out-of-date Danfoss equipment was the vector of the attack, which is why Danfoss are in effect saying it was a supermarket's fault for not updating it. This is a warning, because it could have happened at any time, and it's only rare because nobody has ever bothered to do it. So that's why this is a warning and a wake-up call, in a way that, say, data breaches or the odd criminal so-called ransomware attack just isn't, because we've priced those in. This is quite easy for a lot of people to do, even without modern AI capabilities. And with those AI capabilities coming in, it'll get easier still.
0: And that was Kieran Martin, formerly head of the UK National Cybersecurity Centre, now director of the Cyber Leaders Network at the US-based SANS Institute. The world's biggest accountancy firm helped in falsifying documents to hide the Russian billionaire Roman Abramovich's wealth and evade tax. BBC TV's Panorama programme has uncovered hundreds of documents that were backdated by the advisers to the former owner of Chelsea Football Club. Many of the documents were drawn up with the help of Deloitte. Roman Abramovich denies any wrongdoing, and Deloitte says it complies with applicable laws. Richard Bilton has this report.
4: Things have changed for Roman Abramovich. If you want to find him and some of his wealth, you have to travel a long way from Chelsea Football Club.
5: This is the harbour at Golcuk in northwest Turkey. It's quite an industrial place, not very glamorous. But this is where Roman Abramovich moors his pride and joy, the super yacht Eclipse.
4: Worth an estimated $700 million, it's more than 500 feet long. Raised high on a dry dock, it looks less like a yacht, more like a liner. And it has another super yacht for company.
5: And right next door is another example of Mr. Abramovich's vast wealth, because this is another one of his private yachts. This is the Solaris. So in this small Turkish harbour, there's two of the biggest private yachts in the world. But their days of sailing the high seas, they're on hold.
4: Roman Abramovich has been sanctioned because of his links to Vladimir Putin. He's been forced to sell his beloved Chelsea. And now revelations from inside his financial empire. If you want to understand Mr. Abramovich, follow the money. I've crossed the Mediterranean to the island of Cyprus, home to a web of companies that managed his wealth. Together with the Bureau of Investigative Journalism, Panorama has been investigating a data leak which shows the lengths some of his advisors went to hide his billions. Andreas Cosmer from the Cyprus Investigative Reporting Network was part of the team.
6: From the leak, it's very clear that a large effort was made to keep a level of secrecy. I think Abramovich went to great length to place a large amount of these assets out of the reach of any particular government.
4: The leak shows Mr. Abramovich's advisers falsified and backdated hundreds of documents, many with the help of Deloitte. Some were falsified to conceal his vast wealth, others to evade tax. One example from 2003 involves a Cypriot company that held almost $2 billion of Mr. Abramovich's money in the bank. It should have been paying tax on the interest, but 2 years later, his advisers backdated documents to falsely show it didn't own the cash. Here's barrister Andrew Mitchell, KC.
7: It's a straightforward and blatant move to protect from legitimate taxation assets which should otherwise have been subject to tax.
8: So it's tax evasion?
7: Yeah, straightforward.
8: And how serious is that?
7: Well, again, if it happened in England and it was in the millions, His Majesty's Revenue and Customs would be thinking about a prosecution.
4: The evidence suggests the falsified documents allowed Mr. Abramovich to evade millions in tax in Cyprus. Christoph Christofides is a Cypriot MP who's campaigned for financial transparency.
8: If Roman Abramovich has evaded millions of pounds of tax, what can happen to him?
9: Everyone responsible for that must pay the price. And of course, we have to see how we can get our money back and how we can, some people are guilty, they have to pay the price according to our law.
8: Do you think Cyprus should go after Roman Abramovich?
9: If there is enough evidence, of course.
4: Roman Abramovich's lawyers say he denies he evaded tax or concealed his fortune. They say he was not involved in the day-to-day operations and that the companies obtained professional legal and tax advice. They also say that Panorama has provided no evidence that he knew of, authorised or directed the falsification or backdating of any documents. Deloitte Cyprus says it's unable to comment because the documents are more than 20 years old and no longer accessible.
0: And that report was from the BBC's Richard Bilton. 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

0: And a reminder of our top story this hour, the Houthis have warned the United States not to get involved in the war in Yemen as they continue their missile attacks on Saudi Arabia. Speaking to this programme, Yemen's Deputy Foreign Minister Mustafa Norman called for more concerted international action against the Houthis.
1: It's not anymore a war that is damaging the Yemeni interests. What we need from the international community is at least to put the Houthis as an internationally terrorist group. That will make the Houthis realize they cannot do what they are doing now.
0: A couple of other headline stories we've been covering. The U.S. Democratic Congresswoman Ilhan Omar has accused President Trump of political intimidation after federal immigration agents raided her Washington home. And a cyber attack has remotely defrosted fridges and freezers in hundreds of supermarkets across France, causing food to spoil. This is NewsHour. It's live from the BBC. I'm Tim Franks. Now, it was earlier in the programme that we spoke to the winner of this year's Nobel Prize for Economics. We're now going to hear from the winner of this year's Nobel Peace Prize, the senior international judge and human rights advocate Navi Pillay. The announcement was made on Friday. The Nobel Committee said she was one of the great defenders of international legal principles in our time. Navi Pillay, who's South African, she was at a meeting in Nuremberg in Germany, home of the original war crimes tribunal, when she found out the news. And as people applauded around her, she made this joke.
2: Thank you very much. Thank you very much. If you clap a little bit more, I may share this prize with Trump.
0: Much hilarity in Nuremberg. One person who very definitely wasn't celebrating her award, though, was Donald Trump himself, who argued on that day, on Friday, that he should have won.
3: I also settled 8 wars. How about this? So, you see that? Today they gave out the Nobel Peace Prize to a person. I never heard of the person. Nobody did. It's a mystery person.
0: Well, that mystery person is indeed Navi Pillay, and Rebecca Kesby, my NewsHour colleague, caught up with her today and asked her first how it felt to win. Was she surprised?
4: You know, surprised is a mild word. I was completely taken by shock because I was in the courtroom there in Nuremberg. We all either switched off our phone or we had no internet connection. I now know that the Nobel Committee was desperately trying to get me. And then they found my brother in Durban, who also handles my affairs. Guess what? A once in a lifetime huge dental appointment. So, yeah. And so he couldn't help either because the only thing he could do is phone me. So it was a bit chaotic.
5: So you joked you actually wanted it verified, being a lawyer, because you didn't believe it when you first got it. And I mean, you have had the most amazing career. The past few decades, you've really focused on international law. And when you addressed the press shortly after finding out that you'd won the Nobel Peace Prize, you said, "We're living through an era where international law and human rights are under significant

0: For the judicial orders they deliver.
1: You say that international judges are being punished. I mean, others might say that they ought to be subject to scrutiny because they are making such important decisions and perhaps they're not being held under enough scrutiny. I mean, hours after it was announced that you won this prize, and we don't know if it's connected, the US Secretary of State Marco Rubio took aim directly at the International Criminal Court, where you have been a judge. He said he wants to cripple it. He said either the ICC will end its threats or we will end the ICC. He said that American and Israeli people had been unfairly targeted by the ICC. What do you make of his comments?
0: Well, I think they're shocking comments. They're totally unacceptable. It's a single state that is taking this action with great hypocrisy, of course. They want the court there to go after the person they want to go after, and that is Putin. They support the indictment and warrant against President Putin, but they say hands off Israel. International law is not there to be manipulated to favor your friends and condemn those you don't like.
1: I mean, you say it's a single state, but the United States isn't alone in criticizing the ICC and saying that it doesn't have legitimacy. As you mentioned, Israel is not a signatory to the Rome Statute either, China, Russia, nor is the US, obviously. These are the biggest, most powerful countries in the world. Does international law actually work if those countries aren't involved?
0: It's true the big powers are not signatory, China, Russia and the US, to the statute. We've always said in order to be universal, we need every state to sign the Rome Statute. But in the meantime, this court has been pushed for and pressured for by civil society all over the world. It's here to stay.
1: Just before you go, we must put to you the criticism, the personal criticism you've had from Israel. They have been critical of you ever since you were part of the UN Independent International Commission of Inquiry on the Occupied Palestinian Territory, which concluded that Israel committed genocide in Gaza. They have always criticised you for that, saying that you didn't make enough reference to the massacre of Hamas. You sort of downplayed that is their criticism. But then you winning the Nobel Peace Prize has triggered a furious response from the Israeli Foreign Ministry, which on Friday said, and I'm quoting, "Awarding Pelé the Nobel Peace Prize isn't a recognition of justice. It's a grotesque weaponization of an award to legitimize anti-Israel hatred and prejudice." And it goes on to say Joseph Goebbels is certainly applauding from hell. What's your response to those accusations?
0: What bolsters my confidence and self-assurance is that I've received thousands and thousands of good cheer messages. So this is exceptional, the criticism. The Israeli government used to like me. We had a good relationship when I was High Commissioner for Human Rights. They turned against me as soon as we produced our reports in my capacity as chair of the UN Commission into Palestine and Israel.
1: Do you think the country of Israel is held to a higher standard, though, than other countries?
0: No, not at all. I think we give them a lot of leeway. This report we prepared, where we concluded that genocide was taking place, is backed by facts that we personally verified, and we had the help of the entire United Nations, plus their technical team, satellite footage. So I'm just providing these details to say it was a court-like process.
1: You said international law is under attack. Yes. Do you believe it can and will survive? And what if it doesn't?
0: It will survive. So I don't even want to speculate what if it doesn't. Maybe for a few months these sanctions will hurt the court. People working in these courts are thoroughly dedicated and committed. So there's no question of this court coming to an end despite any attempts to stifle it.
2: Navi Pillay, Nobel Peace Prize winner. She was speaking to Rebecca Kesby. From all of us here, thanks for listening.
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6: Coming up from the BBC World Service, the interview. Conversations with the people shaping our world, with me, Megha Mohan. For this episode, I speak to Meredith Whittaker, president of the encrypted messaging app Signal. The app is built so only the people in a conversation can read their messages. Even Signal itself can't see the contents. That can protect journalists, dissidents, and other vulnerable people, but it can also allow scammers, child abusers, and criminals to communicate beyond Signal's view. Governments are demanding greater access, but Meredith Whittaker says Signal would rather leave a country than compromise.
7: We protect private communication in a world where we've never been more surveilled. And if the choice was between undermining that privacy, exposing people who rely on us, sometimes in the context of life or death, to surveillance that could be weaponized against them, we would leave the market.
6: Meredith Whittaker. Hear more on the interview after the news.
1: BBC News with Moira Alderson. The Iranian-backed Houthis have claimed another attack on Riyadh's international airport. A spokesman for the group said they'd fired a ballistic missile and added that they had also targeted a Saudi airbase in the southwestern city of Khamis Mushayt with a drone. There has been no official confirmation from Saudi Arabia, but this comes as the confrontation between Saudi Arabia and the Iran-backed Houthis continues to intensify. Our senior international correspondent Orla Guerin has been to the front line on Yemen's west coast.
8: We're travelling with forces loyal to the internationally recognised government of Yemen. They're taking us to frontline positions where they've been battling Houthi forces. What's taking place on the battlefield here has global implications.
9: In recent days, pro-government forces have been advancing towards Bab al-Mandeb, the crucial maritime corridor taken by the Houthis last month. And while the war rages on, civilians flee. 200,000 have been displaced and counting.
1: The Somali-born Democratic Congresswoman Ilhan Omar has denounced a raid on her Washington home by US Homeland Security agents. The progressive Minnesota Democrat, a trenchant critic of President Trump and subject to his long-running insults, called the raid political intimidation. Ione Wells is in Washington.
10: More than a dozen federal agents searched Ilhan Omar's home in Washington this morning for several hours. I saw them carrying some cardboard boxes into a van. It is not clear what was seized, nor if anyone was at home when they arrived. She moved to the US as a refugee from Somalia as a child and was naturalized as a US citizen in the year 2000. She has regularly been the subject of attacks and insults by President Trump, who has also accused Somali Americans of being a threat to Minnesota, where she is a representative. Ilhan Omar called the raid an attempt to target political enemies and weaponize federal law enforcement, and added that Donald Trump had spent 10 years targeting her with baseless lies and smear campaigns.
1: Hundreds of French supermarkets have lost millions of dollars worth of food after a major cyber attack knocked out refrigeration systems at several national chains. Hackers reportedly managed to target centralized software which regulates freezer defrosting. French prosecutors have launched an investigation. From Paris, here's Pierre-Antoine Denis.
11: It all started around midnight for France, and these store personnel arrived, hit by that wave of heat, and it looks like this Danish company was manufacturing and providing these freezers and refrigerators to different supermarkets. Their temperature was remotely changed by hackers overnight, and now was completely taken by surprise in the supermarkets, in the sense that they couldn't expect that this would happen.
1: BBC News. The US actor Selma Blair has been arrested after allegedly attacking two cabin crew members on a Delta Airlines flight from Los Angeles to New York. The actor, best known for her roles in Legally Blonde, Cruel Intentions and Hellboy, was taken into custody and transported to hospital after landing. Elon Musk, the world's richest person, has funded the Republican Party's midterm election campaign in the US by more than $360 million so far. The sum was revealed by the New York Times and confirmed by a Musk spokesman. Much of the money was distributed across major Republican committees and leadership groups. The Indian opposition leader Rahul Gandhi has led a march through central Delhi, accusing the government of stealing votes through its revisions of the electoral roll. Mr. Gandhi called for the Electoral Commission chief to quit, echoing the demands of the student-led protest movement, the Cockroach Junta Party. His petition, challenging the revision, which activists say favours the governing Hindu nationalist BJP, has been accepted by the Chief Justice of India, or CJI. Shashi Tharoor speaks for the Congress Party.
12: Today, Rahul Gandhi's filed petition has been accepted. The CJI had already said that he would hear it at the earliest possible opportunity. The earliest possible opportunity is tomorrow, when they're already hearing some cases. So we are hoping that the process we are fighting for will move rapidly forward.
1: Meta has launched two new advanced artificial intelligence models, claiming they rival the capabilities of ChatGPT and Claude, developed by OpenAI and Anthropic. Its CEO, Mark Zuckerberg, said Muse Wonder and Muse Wonderful brought Meta to the frontier of AI. And the actor, RJ Mitty, best known for his role in the award-winning TV series Breaking Bad, has died. He was 34. His representatives confirmed his death, saying he died in Brownsville in Texas. A cause of death was not disclosed. BBC News.
6: Hello, I'm Megha Mohan, and this is the interview from the BBC World Service. The best conversations coming out of the BBC. People shaping our world from all over the world.
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6: For this episode, I speak to Meredith Whittaker, president of the Signal Foundation, which runs the encrypted messaging app Signal. She joined Google in 2006 as a temporary worker without a computer science degree. She taught herself the technical side through night classes and by constantly asking colleagues how things worked. As Meredith Whittaker's career inside Google grew, so did her concerns about the power of big tech. In 2018, she was one of the organisers of a walkout involving around 20,000 Google employees over the company's handling of sexual harassment. And she later challenged its work with the US military, including the use of AI for drone surveillance and targeting. Today, she leads Signal, a non-profit messaging service built around a very different idea of how technology should work. Messages and calls on Signal are end-to-end encrypted, meaning only the people in the conversation can read them. The protections are so strong that even Signal itself can't see the contents. That privacy can be vital for journalists living under authoritarian governments, dissidents and other vulnerable people. But it can also allow scammers, child abusers and criminals to communicate beyond Signal's view. Governments are demanding greater access to encrypted communications, but Whittaker says Signal would rather leave a country than weaken its protections.
7: Private communication is a fundamental human right for a reason. Because when those with power over you has access to your intimate thoughts and your communication, they use those to punish you. They can use those to persecute you. They can use those to shut you up.
6: Welcome to the interview from the BBC World Service with Meredith Whittaker.
7: Part of who I am, for whatever reason in this world, is somebody who can withstand staring into some pretty bleak suns. And that's what I do. And really, I just sort of live with that. Yeah, I think about some pretty bleak scenarios a lot. I've seen people recognize that they are doing harm and continue doing it. I've seen systems fail in undignified ways. I feel like I am able to withstand a lot of bleak information, which means I'm not dissociating or avoiding things that people who want to root their optimism in shallow soil of delusion might avoid, and thus my analysis is generally pretty good. My predictions are generally, I'm very confident in them. Do I know what to do about that all the time? Does that give me the lever of power to actually change things, even if my prediction is right? No. And that's where I think I continue to work, right? I do as much as I can.
18: Could you describe Signal as a platform and compare it to WhatsApp and Telegram? How is it different?
7: Signal is the world's most widely used, actually private communication system. It is critical infrastructure for exercising the fundamental human right to private communications across the globe in the digital world. And this right, this ability to communicate dissent, to communicate with your source, to discuss coming out as LGBTQ, to talk about intimate partner violence, to explore unpopular ideas under a regime that criminalizes certain pathways of thought, the ability to question your leaders, to question those in power, to question your abusive spouse who might weaponize what you say and what you think to harm you, is fundamental to so much else. And Signal exists to uphold that right. And it exists in an ecosystem that is increasingly poisoning the waters Signal and any other privacy-preserving tech swim in. But nonetheless, that's it. That's what we do. And WhatsApp doesn't. Telegram really, really, really, really doesn't. You know, Signal works to be as private as possible to provide that right. So, you know, Mega, when you and I are talking on Signal, only you and I can read that messages. You know, Signal can't read the messages. Any of the infrastructure providers that we rely on can't read the messages. The government comes and asks our chair, give me those data.
18: What do they get?
7: You can't.
18: A blank sheet of paper?
7: I mean, it depends on what you ask for. You can, you know, it's as close to a blank sheet of paper as possible. And you can look at signal.org/bigbrother is the page where we, once we're able to unseal requests from law enforcement, we publish them. And you see often, you know, frequently it's like a laundry list of requests. We want location, we want contact list, we want profile names, we want, you know, this many, you know, all the groups, everything. And we can confirm that if you gave us a phone number, that phone number did register for a Signal account. We can say when. We can say the last time they accessed that account.
18: And we could say that you and I had a conversation.
7: No.
18: We couldn't say you and I had a conversation. So it wouldn't reveal that part of...
7: Signal could not turn that information over.
18: Yeah. I've used Signal in my career to speak with members of the military. Mm-hmm. I've used Signal to speak to trans officers who were mm-hmm. going stealth. Mm-hmm. Several members of the LGBT community. It's a sort of application of choice for certain vulnerable mm-hmm. groups. However, Signal is banned in certain countries. It's banned in China. It's banned in Venezuela. There's been talk this year of our then Prime Minister, Keir Starmer, in June, saying that if changes aren't made in Signal, when it's especially comes to children sharing nude photos, it would block Signal from the UK. It's been 3 months since the deadline, and not just Signal. He was talking about Apple and Google as well. You went to Downing Street soon, you know, kind of a couple of days afterwards. What was that conversation like with the UK government?
7: The proposal that was made to integrate, you know, some type of blocking for any image of a nude, perhaps block the capacity to take a picture if the image in front of the camera was a nude body, was not clearly technically specified. But would constitute unprecedented regime of communication and information controls by a government. That capacity to, you know, get your operating system on which Signal lives, all your apps live, to block the ability to send a nude photo, to use certain keywords in your messages that might critique a government, that might indicate that you are a climate protester, that might indicate you're against data centers, whatever it is, right? And that what you're talking about is a significant regime of censorship and control that's masquerading as care and concern for children.
18: But is age verification a bad thing, though? Before you enter into a Signal chat with somebody, would that necessarily be a bad thing?
7: Technically, what you are talking about is bolting on and basically a door check ID system before you can use technology, because to verify that someone is young, you have to verify whether or not they're old. That's an identity system that, you know, kind of follows people around the web, sees who's chatting with whom. You know, the fact that you are talking to a dissident in a given country as a BBC journalist could get that dissident killed. An age verification system that logs that that person is chatting with you, or, you know, this person is an adult, they're chatting with it, you know, that could reveal that information. It reveals what websites people visit, you know, when they visited them. There's a lot of other information that can be gathered from those systems. So, you know, Signal and myself haven't made that sort of our core issue. But when we are talking about these systems, we're very rarely talking about actually undermining some of the pathologies of the mass platform surveillance business model. We're talking about bolting on more forms of control and surveillance that give government and other actors access to surveil and control where and how people access these platforms. And aren't ways of giving the government or other actors similar insights and surveillance and control as they're sort of envious of the tech companies for having. And that's part of the dynamic that I'm seeing here.
18: But would you leave the UK? Would you leave any country?
7: Yes! My God, have a backbone. Like, I said what I said. It doesn't change based on jurisdiction. It doesn't change based on mood. It doesn't change based on consultants giving me a risk analysis. Like, we do one thing and we do it really well. We protect the integrity of private communication in a world where we've never been more surveilled. And if the choice was between undermining that privacy, exposing people who rely on us, sometimes in the context of life or death, to surveillance that could be weaponized against them, or leaving a market, we would leave the market.
18: We are, a global service that speaks to several different, we have several language services, and we know that rings have been caught in the US and Australia, child abuse rings, because people within those Signal groups leaked information to law enforcement. In Brazil, a group of men were arrested because one of the men within the group, you know, said that they were planning to kill the then president of the country in 2024. India said that there was a lot of scamming happening on Telegram and phishing this year. What guardrails is Signal putting into place to stop dangerous activity, and especially activity against children and women?
7: Signal thinks a lot about this. What you see in Signal, how Signal works, those guardrails, the way we think about reducing harm in our product, often manifest as what we do not have. We don't have a directory. That means I can't go in there and just search for, you know, anyone who uses Signal and connect with them.
18: Right.
7: We're not a social media platform. So you have to encounter each other outside somehow. Similarly, we don't have a sort of suggest a friend feature or anything that sort of allows those sort of, you know, again, encounters by strangers to happen within Signal. We don't have the capacity to go viral. So you can't broadcast, you know, some incendiary material to millions of people. We capped the size of our groups, and we'd get a lot more engagement if that was our goal by adding these features, but we don't. This is an interpersonal communications app for you and the people you know. You meet them somehow, you know, and you can speak with them, right? I think in some sense, the framing of this question, like, how are you going to prevent harm? Like, this harm is being done in the world by people who decided to do it, found each other, plotted to do it, have power and means or intent to do that. It is then being, you know, we would hope, prosecuted and curbed by law enforcement officials who have never had more data at their disposal. The issue when you actually talk to law enforcement is not, oh my God, we know there's bad things happening behind the wall, but we can't see through, so we can't prosecute them. It's, we are understaffed, we are underfunded, we have so many reports and so little ability to go after them that we are left with horrifying choices that mean we are not actually pursuing all of the data that we get.
6: You're listening to The Interview from the BBC World Service with me, Megha Mohan. What was really fascinating about meeting Meredith Whittaker is when she arrived from outside the lift, it was genuinely like meeting a rock star. She's so charismatic. She dresses all in black and she's incredibly personable. She loves free jazz. We went to a vinyl shop and she picked up, you know, 5 vinyls, international music. She's aware of life beyond a small world in Silicon Valley. I believe that she is an absolutist. I said that to her in the interview. I believe that she believes that privacy is a line that she has to hold. She's a Puritan when it comes to what she believes Signal should be. Okay, let's return to my conversation with Meredith Whittaker. Meredith, there is one specific example about Signal abuse that I would like to talk to you about, which is in Canada, there was a Signal chat that was found between police officers. And within it, there was rampant racist language, a lot of sexism, and the chat leaked because some men, you know, one of the men within the group, you know, released it and it became sort of public consumption. It was all over the newspapers. But the lawyer of one of the men said the members thought Signal was private. That's why they were on Signal. That's why they chose Signal. And they used it as the example they used was, this was like us talking in our home. We didn't think that this chat was going to leak anywhere. And I'm just wondering, does that concern you as the leader of a platform where men feel that they can talk that freely because there is no accountability when it comes to how they speak about women or share images of women or share racism or share sexism? Because if that was my house, I wouldn't want that in my house. Is that the reputation you want for Signal?
7: I'm pretty sure that wasn't hidden from many people in the locker rooms, in their cop car conversations, whatever. Is the only place that that was exposed Signal? And somehow, we really, really want to hold these police officers, these men accountable. All of our forces are arrayed to ensure that they are accountable.
6: Maybe, okay. That's fair enough. Yeah. That's fair enough to say.
7: They thought they wouldn't get caught.
6: That's fair enough
7: they
6: to say.
7: They thought no one would care. One of their bros snitched them out.
6: They specifically said, we thought it was happening in Signal, we wouldn't get caught. It just seems that there was a connection made in the minds of some of these racist abusers.
7: We thought our bro wouldn't snitch, is what they're saying. But their bro snitched. If they had that conversation in the kitchen and their bro snitched, would it be like, we thought the kitchen was safe? And it's like, what are we doing about kitchens? what are we doing about kitchens? Ladies, why is this my problem? Like, cops are, you know, cops are acting badly. Are we holding cops accountable? That's the issue maybe to push on, not is the one app we have that protects dissidents and journalists and, like, what are we actually arguing here?
18: And you are an absolutist when it comes to privacy.
7: An absolutist of what?
18: Of privacy. Of private conversations.
7: Private communication is a fundamental human right for a reason. Because when those with power over you has access to your intimate thoughts and your communication, they use those to punish you. They can use those to persecute you. They can use those to shut you up. We live in a world where almost everything we do, our connections, our communities, our locations, our preferences, our communications, are surveilled and logged by a handful of companies that use them to sell ads, that can give them to governments, that are picked up by data brokers, sold to ideological fringe groups, sold to the Chinese government, whatever. Signal is one infrastructure that exists. In a world where we've never had more data that could be used hypothetically to hold these people accountable, I don't see that actually marshaling our, you know, like, wow, we have all this data on, you know, what are we doing for accountability? We have data on intimate partner abuse and police. There's a lot of that. Who are we calling, though, to actually prosecute those police, right? Like, and then we have Signal. And Signal uses a technology called end-to-end encryption that is based on math. And you undermine end-to-end encryption in one point, and you have poisoned it for everyone. It no longer protects anyone. It has to work for everyone, or it works for no one. This is the principle of fundamental rights.
18: And end-to-end encryption, in the most basic sense, meaning if I send you a message, the third party does not see what them...
7: End-to-end. Yeah. I'm one end, you're another end. Only we can see it. No one else can see it. Like, you know, talking in the kitchen.
18: Yeah.
7: The fact that people are bad, are nasty, have power, abuse it, those things suck. And we should be thinking about how we protect ourselves and each other and create a world where that is scorned, ridiculed, driven off the show. But that's not a technology failing.
18: I suppose it's just, if it's something happening to someone close to you, if it's a family member and you know that images of them are on certain platforms and you want to get justice for them and you want to go through channels and there's a barrier being put by a certain platform to not hand that data over. I mean, do you think about that in terms of, like, what would you say to a victim of image-based abuse? Who's saying, you know, if I just get this data that my perpetrator is sharing on a platform, that could help me get justice?
7: I would walk through that scenario. Like, again, I think there's a rolling into a ball of everything that touches computers here that I don't think is helpful for the analysis. Like, we're talking about Signal, an interpersonal communications platform. I can send you a photo, but I can't spread that photo virally. I can't, you know, there's a lot that I can't do on Signal. It is not the platform where this sort of harm is circulated broadly, where communities are able to find each other, you know, based on their proclivity for malice. And I don't, you know, I just, like, I have a hard time with the premise because it sets up so many counterfactuals before we're even able to get to, like, the scene, right? Like, the idea that we've tried every other avenue of sort of curbing these harms, that we live in a world that is actually invested in protecting victims, which I don't see much evidence for, frankly, and capabilities to uphold a toehold on private communications in a world where if that goes away, so much else goes away with it.
18: 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Until the next time, bye for now.
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0: raw savagery of wild landscapes is inhospitable and sometimes fatal, yet some women actively seek refuge and healing within it. I'm Dashiani Navanayagam, and today on The Conversation from the BBC World Service, a Dutch explorer and Welsh writer who've traversed the austere beauty of the Sahara to the freezing lochs of Scotland discuss the massive impact the remote wilderness has had on the way we think and feel. 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
1: BBC News with Neil Nunes. The Iranian-backed Houthis have claimed another attack on Riyadh's international airport. A spokesman for the group said they had fired a ballistic missile and added that they also attacked a Saudi airbase in the southwestern city of Khamis Mushait with a drone. The Somali-born Democratic Congresswoman Ilhan Omar has denounced a raid on her Washington home by U.S. federal agents as political intimidation. The progressive Minnesota Democrat is a frequent target of President Trump's insults. Elon Musk has funded the Republican Party's midterm election campaign in the U.S. by more than $360 million so far. Much of the money was distributed across major Republican committees and leadership groups. German police have arrested two Turkish citizens suspected of setting fire to a Starlink communication station in Poland. The satellite network provides crucial communications for Ukraine's military. Hundreds of French supermarkets have lost millions of dollars worth of food after a cyber attack knocked out refrigeration systems at several national chains. Hackers reportedly targeted software that regulates freezer defrosting. The U.S. actor Selma Blair has been arrested after allegedly attacking two cabin crew members on a flight from Los Angeles to New York. The Legally Blonde star was transported to hospital after landing, along with one of the two injured flight attendants. Meta has launched two new advanced AI models, claiming they rival the capabilities of ChatGPT and Claude. Its CEO, Mark Zuckerberg, said Muse Wonder and Muse Wonderful brought Meta to the frontier of AI. And the actor R.J. Mitty, best known for his role as Walt Jr. in the award-winning TV series Breaking Bad, has died. He was 34. BBC News.
0: Hello, I'm Dashiani Navanayagam, and welcome to The Conversation from the BBC World Service. This is the programme that centres the female experience and allows us to hear the most incredible stories and insights from women doing extraordinary things across the world. Today we turn our attention to wild and unforgiving landscapes and the inimitable impact they have on those who choose to live there. From the austere beauty of the Sahara to the ice-cold waters of Scotland, few humans have roamed throughout them. So what is it like to seek refuge in such inhospitable places? And how does such an experience shape your view of the world? Well, joining me to discuss this are Dutch explorer, biologist and best-selling author Arita Byens, who has spent time living in the deserts of Sudan, the Siberian mountains and the jungles of Papua New Guinea. And Bridget Lowe, an award-winning Welsh writer who now lives in Scotland. Her latest book, Shiver, describes how she rebuilt her life by setting herself the ambition to swim in at least 1,000 of Scotland's freezing lochs. Arita and Bridget, a very warm welcome to the programme. Hello.
2: Hello.
3: Hi. Lovely to be here.
0: An explorer is the sort of job that so many of us daydream about but lack the nerve to go after. Arita, let's start with you because you started out as a biologist and environmentalist in the Netherlands. How did you then become an explorer?
2: I was always, as a child already, fascinated with the desert. I had learned to scuba dive in the Red Sea, always looking at the Sinai with these granite mountains and nomads knowing their way there. So one day I thought, I would like to also walk into that painting, you know, and see what it's like. So it took me really 10 years before I found a person, a German explorer who had camels to take me. And I thought, I'll just take 3 months leave, go with this guy, see what it's like, and that's it. But then I was so captivated by being in this middle of nowhere. At that time, there was no GPS, no sat phone. So, you know, if you were away from the asphalt road, nobody knew where you were. And then I was so excited to be in this huge place. I mean, half of Europe fits into that part of the desert. And then I decided one day to quit my job and to buy camels and to become a desert explorer. And it was terrifying because I didn't have a good compass and there were no maps to, you know, that really helped me find my way.
0: Bridget, I want to bring you in here because you're originally from Wales. You were born to an Irish family, and then you spent many years living in England as an academic specialising in English literature, lecturing at Sheffield University and holding a fellowship at Trinity College, Cambridge. How and why did you then decide to move to Scotland?
3: I was quite a tomboy as a child. I was good. I could beat the boys really easily. You know, I was better at climbing, faster at running, all of these things. But those years as an academic, they were followed by years where I was mainly just a mother. That path takes you very far away from adventure. Increasingly, we think of parenthood and motherhood in particular as being first and foremost about keeping children safe. In my years of motherhood, I began to take that kind of obsessively seriously. And eventually, I look back over decades, two decades, where that sense of adventure, physical adventure, had completely slipped out of my life.
0: So what was it about Scotland that you thought would feed that hunger for adventure?
3: In a city, you're constantly accommodated. You're accommodated not only by restaurants and coffee shops, but also every pavement, every crossing, some natural environments too. They're really semi-natural environments, so they've been cut up for farming. There are roads and there are paths. When you see a path or see a door handle, you're being sort of told to go that way. In a way, you're not discovering a path for yourself anymore. You're following something that has been laid down for you. And Scotland is special. It still has proper wildernesses of the kind that Aretha explores. So, for example, in the far north, in the wonderfully, evocatively named Flow Country, there are hundreds of thousands of hectares of blanket bog. This blanket bog has been as it is for 10,000 years since the end of the Ice Age. It's not marked. There are no walls, no boundaries, very few paths. There are 1,000 lochs and pools, which kind of seem to echo the shape of the clouds passing over. It's as though the land is in dialogue with itself. And in a way, you're just nothing in this place. There are no rules and you're just there.
0: Aretha.
2: One moment, I thought I hadn't talked or seen a person in 2 weeks. And all of a sudden, this idea came, who am I? And the answer was, you're nobody. If there's nobody around you to tell you that you're funny or terrible or whatever, then you stop to be this fixed identity that I thought I was.
0: It's so interesting that you both have very quickly brought up this idea of being alone in these very extreme, very remote environments. Aretha, I want to go through all the places that you've explored as well, but let's just start with the Sahara. Can you describe that landscape for us? Because so many of us will never get the chance to go there.
2: It's not all about sand. That's what most people think. But it's like an emptied ocean, I would say, with mountains, rocks, hills. You know, and I travel with camels. And in the beginning, I didn't have a GPS or something. So you really have to navigate. And it's very tricky. If you make a mistake, then only a week later, you might find out because there's no water where you expect it to be. But it's beautiful. And I'm drawn to this, I call it the filled void, so to say, to know that between you and thousands of kilometers, there's no human. And when the wind starts to blow and you don't see anything, it's very frightening as well. And what I like about the desert is that you really have to pay attention to the landscape. The environment is all powerful and you have to adjust and move with it.
0: You said there that the desert is a very powerful place and it
2: Yes.
0: can be a very dangerous place. How forgiving is the desert if you make a mistake?
2: Oh, there's no mercy at all. One mistake might be forgiven, but two mistakes can be the end.
0: Bridget, in a similar way, you know, you've set yourself this task to swim in the freezing cold lochs of Scotland and to plunge yourself into them. It's not just unforgiving, it can also be extremely dangerous too.
3: Our British landscape is fairly, we don't have dangerous animals, even our plants, easy to avoid being killed by life. So it really is, so it's the geology that offers the threat. And cold water is an incredibly easy way to die. I mean, it won't take you very long to get so cold that you can't warm back up again. If you're in colder water, you notice how much concentration is actually required to
0: stay alive, actually.
3: Yeah, to stay alive, to notice the cooling of your body, how far it's going. It's a very strange thing because you get amazing chemical highs from the cold water, but there is a threat there all of the time. Noticing the environment too, noticing the exits and entry points from the water, the flow of the water, all of these things that, again, normally just wouldn't register. The hyper-awareness that is required to keep yourself safe is quite exciting.
0: Well, just tell us, actually, because across the world there are plenty of freshwater lakes. Mm-hmm. What is it that's unique about Scotland's lochs?
3: All of the freshwater in England and Wales can be contained in Loch Ness. So one loch. There is an insane amount of water. There are thousands of miles of loch and sea loch. 90% of the fresh water in Britain is there. Most open water in England and Wales is polluted, and most of the water in the Highlands is still clean and safe and has thriving ecosystems and so on. So that's very exciting. Scotland also, so that far north that I was describing, that's still the least inhabited part of Europe outside the Arctic Circle. So it's astonishing, like, that can be part of Britain, which we feel is so crowded. We still have some amazingly empty places that have never been tamed. My exploring is often about those moments of stillness. I don't swim athletically. I kind of just get in, and lochs are places where the water, it's on a journey to the sea, and it's pausing and gathering its strength when it's in a loch or a river pool. My book is in some ways a midlife story. Nature, as well as offering scope for wonderful journeys, it also can offer us spaces of pause
0: and stillness.
3: Yeah, stillness.
0: Arita, I want to turn to you now, because after nearly 20 years of desert life, you started to get tired of it, and that led to a period of depression. Can you explain to us what happened?
2: Well, I spent the first 10 years in the Egyptian desert, and then I went to Sudan, where camel herding nomads live, to get to know their way of life. And that was also pretty dangerous, because everybody has a gun and they want your camels and there's a war going on. But after about 7 years of being in Sudan, I really felt the magic was gone. Everything I did, all the problems I encountered, normally I would think, oh, it's a good story, but I don't know, I was irritated. The desert tells me whatever you had to learn, you learned it. You have your answers. You have to move on. And so I went back to the Netherlands, but I was really depressed, because I thought, how can people live like this? That you wake up every morning and you think, well, what shall I do today? And then I realized I had really been obsessed with the desert. And all of a sudden, I had no reason to be.
0: How do you find yourself in a moment like that, when what you've known for so long no longer resonates with you?
2: I was sad. I cried. After 3 years of being depressed, I thought, I have to go somewhere else to find a new drive or obsession. So I went to Siberia. I felt pretty grumpy. And at the time, I think I was nearing my 50s. And I thought, oh, I'm an old explorer. You know, I don't know what to do. I'm a writer, but I don't know what to write about. But slowly, slowly, I got to know the people there. There's a lot of shamanism, and people believe in nature spirits. But for me, being a biologist, I wasn't ready to embrace that kind of belief system. So I became even grumpier, until one day I told myself, look, you are here to understand another culture. And if everything what people tell you, if they tell you nature spirits exist, there's something like animated landscape, and you don't really want to take that seriously, you better go home. So can you go on an adventure and just open yourself to other ways of being? I designed expeditions. I went to look. Actually, there's a beautiful legend that says that in those mountains where I was, the Altai Mountains, that Shambhala would be located there. And Shambhala is a kind of paradise. I didn't believe in it, but, you know, I needed a mission. So I thought, let me go find Shambhala, even if I don't believe in it, but at least out there doing something. And that was, I think, the turnaround where I really discovered a lot about our belief system in the West, about how science creates a model of reality, but there are also other models of reality. And I was trying to figure out who is right. Are they more right than us? Is it okay to believe in nature spirits, or should I hang on to, you know, my scientific upbringing?
0: What about you, Bridget?
3: In order to get to know a place, it was often a matter of understanding how glaciers gnawed away at the valley bottom to create this. Some of these lochs are deeper than the continental shelf. So I'd want to understand the geology and then the biology of the place, its ecosystem, but then also the stories that we've told about these extremely deep lochs. One of the things they suggest is the depths of ourselves. You know, the legend of the Loch Ness monsters, that's just the most famous. So most of the deep lochs, Loch Morar is the deepest loch, and it has its own monster that's older than Nessie, Morag. But this notion of monsters in the deep, these monsters can be wonderful and awesome as well as intimidating.
0: It sounds a bit like parts unknown of ourselves.
3: Exactly, yeah. And water, there are moments when the light streams into the water and you can see, especially in the Cairngorms, there's very little peat in the water, you can see fathoms and fathoms deep to the heart of the loch. And then other times when the depths are completely dark and unknown. There was one moment where I was looking down into extremely dark depths and saw something dark stream up towards me, which turned out to be a monster.
0: What sort of monster?
3: So it was in fact a conger eel.
0: Okay.
3: But I went through a while.
0: Tell us what a conger eel exactly is.
3: Very large. So this was 6 foot long. They're like properly wild beasts. What was strange about that encounter is that I was left for many minutes thinking that it was something fully supernatural, you know, and that it was something about myself. It was the same length as me. It looked as though it weighed about the same as me. And there are all these myths about women who are half serpents, Melusine, women who have these secret life as monsters. Yeah, and so there was, for a moment, I thought that I had encountered me in the depths.
0: In the depths.
3: And the landscape is always like that. You're never sure whether it's your own spirit echoing or whether you're being flooded by spirits from outside. The cold is like that too when you're getting into water. Your body heat is seeping out into the water and you can feel the cold seeping into you. It's like a fairy tale, you know. If it gets too close to your heart, that's the end of you.
0: You're listening to The Conversation from the BBC World Service. I'm Dashiani Navanayagam, and my guests today want more people to experience the astonishing effect of wild landscapes. Writer Bridget Lowe from Wales, now based in Scotland, and Dutch explorer, biologist and author Arita Byens. Arita, we know so much about how nature and being outside impacts our mental health and well-being, but you're not just in nature, you are in the extremes of nature. Just how transformative is that really? Because so many of us live such ordered and structured lives, and this is so different to walking in a park or being surrounded by trees or just swimming in the sea even.
2: The desert has taught me how to live. When you look death in the eye, so to say, and not just 1 minute, but sometimes, you know, when you are lost, or if you're, my camels, they ran away, all of them, and you think, how am I going to solve it? And I must say, before every trip, I ask myself, are you ready to die if needs be? Yes, because, you know, it's more difficult to stay alive in the desert than to die.
0: And do you answer that question honestly? Do you say, yes, I'm ready to die?
2: Yes, and that's why after 17 years, when the answer was no, I'm not ready to die, I had to leave the desert. What happened to me being there in this unforgiving environment is that I started to wonder, why am I all my life doing what is expected of me? You know, it's like in the fairy tales where there is a call for adventure. You don't answer it because you have obligations, and then something happens, so you go out and you do your thing. There are dragons and monsters on the way. Then there's also a kind of mentor somewhere. And then you find an answer on how to live. Because in itself, life has no sense. It has no meaning. I think everybody will have either a midlife crisis or some type of, why am I here? What am I doing? And the desert somehow gave me all the answers. And I knew the first trip I took by myself, I had told myself, if I am alive still, you know, after all these weeks of being in the desert by myself, nothing in my life can go wrong anymore, because I know I'm strong, I'm able to cope with difficult things. So it's kind of an initiation, you might say.
0: Bridget, I can see you nodding away there.
3: As women especially, so often, if we live quite safe lives, we experience sensations like our heart racing as a sign that someone is after us, or that something is about to be done to us, or that our agency is about to be taken away. For me, it's really important to be able to associate adrenaline and a racing heart with something I have chosen and with my strength and competence.
0: I feel like we cannot talk about wild landscapes without addressing the elephant in the room, which is that women face different risks and sometimes more risks than men in the wild, and not just from the landscape. Arita, women must often say to you, I'd love to do what you're doing, but it wouldn't be safe for me. And I wonder, what do you say to them, and how have you kept yourself safe all this time?
2: Men always also tell me, I would love what you do, but I can't, you know. In the beginning, I didn't speak Arabic very well. So I thought, if something happens to me over there, then what do I do? So, of course, I have my whip. And I sleep outside in the open. I don't have a tent or something. And I watch the camels. So when they turn their heads, you know, I know something is going on. And I was so strong because I had to lift so many bags all the time up and down from the saddle. I thought, I'll hit any man, you know, I'll just hit him. But if they have a weapon, it's another story. In the first years, I carried a revolver. But I'm not a very good, you know, I don't practice too often, so I thought, what do I do? You know, a guy comes and I see him, I will invite him for a cup of tea or something, and then I grab the gun out of my bag and then I hit. But luckily, it's very dishonorable to kill a woman in that society. So actually, to be a woman was also a way to safety. If I had been a man traveling on my own in the Sudan, maybe they would shoot me. But as a woman, they wouldn't. And in Darfur, where I was, West Sudan, I had to hire protection. So I had two soldiers with guns. So that was another way of dealing with it. The problem is when I am in a village or have to travel on top of a truck to go to Darfur, and I'm for days, you know, I'm on top of this truck with a lot of guys, then at night you feel a hand, you feel something happening, and it's very uncomfortable. But I don't downplay it, because there is danger. But I know that if something like that happens, there's a lot of anger comes, makes me very strong, and I do something without thinking about the consequences. So I grab somebody, you know, and then they're so shocked that they stop what they're doing, or I talk my way out of it. But definitely, it's always on your mind. For men, the public space is their natural environment. And as a woman, you always have to adjust. You always have these looks upon you. So the desert, in a way, is wonderful, because if there's nobody around and just your camels, you start to be like a camel, you know, you don't have to deal with. But when the GPS entered

0: Because at first you found the jungles unbearably claustrophobic.
1: Yeah. I'm somebody like Bridget. I love empty spaces, you know, horizon. But at that time, I was studying the relationship between humans and the landscape. And I wanted to know how people in a tropical forest where you can't see the sky, how they relate to their environment. So when I went there, and I really felt so claustrophobic in the forest, nobody dared to leave me alone for 1 minute. But it could be a snake, there could be this or that. So they had to babysit me more or less. So after 2 months, I thought, I'll go home. I never come back here. I can't stand it. But then the last week, I asked one of the Papuas, I said, I cannot see anything here in the forest if you, because they have to live off what the forest gives them. So they hunt with bow and arrow. I said, how can you see what you want to hit? And he said, oh, it's very simple. When I wake up in the morning, I watch what the Nene bird tells me. And that bird tells me what I will catch that day. So I said to him, what do you mean? You mean that the same bird 1 week tells you python and the next week maybe, I don't know, a wild pig? He said, yes. So I tested it. And then all of a sudden I realized I'm living in a world that is defined by my vision. But these people I'm with for 2 months, we have lived in different planets. You know, they live in an acoustic world. And all of a sudden, you know, it was like as if the trees disappeared and it's as if I was walking in a concert hall where you understand the acoustics, you understand the sounds. And at that moment, it was a very important moment where I realized that we think we share the same world, but we don't.
0: Both of you describe your relationships with these wild landscapes as a lifelong project. And I wanted to ask you, what's the one thing that you would love people to know about or incorporate into their lives? How can they get a little bit of what you both do, especially if they are women? Bridget?
2: I love the idea of micro-adventures, to just use whatever time you have to do something as far away from your normal experience as possible and to almost consciously deprioritise being comfortable. So to do something that you know will feel challenging, hard, physically uncomfortable, and that will probably set your heart racing with a bit of anxiety that, again, that you've courted. So I think, again, this idea of courting adrenaline in that way. I told myself, because I was a woman with children and no resources, you know, I couldn't afford time-wise or money-wise to have adventures. And that, even in a small, crowded island like Britain, that is absolutely not true. There are lots of ways we can have adventures. You just need to be imaginative enough about seeing
0: the potential.
2: Seeing the potential, yeah.
0: Arita?
1: You don't have to travel far. When you go out, pick something that's not man-made, be it a stone or a tree or a plant, and spend a few minutes really observing it and not analyzing it, observing it, and doing that every day for a few minutes. And if you do it, after a week, you feel and you notice a change in you in relation to the world around you.
0: Wonderful advice from both of you. Arita and Bridget, thank you so much for this conversation.
2: Thank you. That's lovely to talk.
1: Thank you very, very much.
0: My guests today were Arita Byens, explorer, biologist and best-selling author from the Netherlands, and Bridget Lowe, award-winning writer whose latest book, Shiver, describes her time wild swimming in Scotland. The conversation from the BBC World Service will be back same time next week. Thank you for listening.
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3: Welcome to the newsroom. I'm Janat Jalil. As Saudi Arabia reels from repeated Houthi attacks.
4: Until just a few days ago, the mood had been one of resiliency, right. But that has really been punctured by these attacks on the airport and the inability of the country to be able to intercept these attacks.
3: The fighters in Yemen warn the US not to get involved. A cyber attack forces hundreds of French supermarkets to throw out millions of euros worth of food to the frustration of shoppers.
5: I know there was a cyber attack and it's starting to get worrying, especially when it comes to our personal data and our future and what's going to happen next time.
3: We look at who could be behind it. A US Somali-born congresswoman says she won't be silenced after federal immigration agents raid her home. And
6: one day you're a cat, just take a little taste for daddy.
3: We look at why Tom Cruise's latest film, Digger, is a huge flop. That's after this bulletin.
7: BBC News with Neil Nunes. The Iranian-backed Houthis have claimed another attack on Riyadh's international airport. A spokesman for the group said they had fired a ballistic missile and added that they had also targeted a Saudi airbase in the southwestern city of Khamis Mushait with a drone. There's been no official confirmation from Saudi Arabia, but authorities have lifted an alert for the area. The United Nations spokesperson Stefan Dujarric has said the organization's Secretary General Antonio Guterres strongly condemns the attacks.
8: Attacks on civilians, attacks on civilian infrastructure are a violation of international law and they must stop. The Secretary General also remains deeply concerned about the ongoing military escalation inside Yemen and calls upon parties to exercise restraint and prevent any further escalation.
7: The Somali-born Democratic Congresswoman Ilhan Omar says she is the target of a political intimidation by Donald Trump after U.S. Homeland Security agents raided her home. The progressive Minnesota Democrat described the raid weeks before the midterm elections in the U.S. as an attempt to weaponize law enforcement. U.S. media say the search warrant relates to an investigation into the immigration paperwork that her father submitted on her behalf when she was a child. Hundreds of French supermarkets have lost millions of dollars worth of food after a major cyber attack knocked out refrigeration systems at several national chains. Hackers reportedly managed to target centralized software which regulates freezer defrosting. Here's Pierre-Antoine Denis.
9: It looks like this Danish company was manufacturing and providing these freezers and refrigerators to different supermarkets. Their temperature was remotely changed by hackers overnight. But now the Danish manufacturer said these are outdated models. And if you have had the newer model, you wouldn't be impacted. And this is why we're seeing some supermarkets in the country being impacted, and not necessarily every single one of them. No ransom, no money has been asked. So it was probably tried to destabilize the supermarkets and the citizens of France.
7: German police have arrested two Turkish citizens suspected of setting fire to a Starlink communication station in Poland. The Polish Prime Minister called the attack last month an act of hybrid warfare. Tomasz Szymoniak, who's Poland's special services minister, has said he believes Russia is responsible.
10: We have no doubt that Russian services are behind this act of sabotage, and it's worth adding that Russian services are increasingly turning to individuals linked to the criminal underworld.
7: The Starlink satellite network provides crucial communications for the Ukrainian military. World News from the BBC. Ukraine's capital came under renewed Russian attack on Monday night. Journalists on the ground reported powerful explosions across Kyiv. The mayor, Vitaly Klitschko, said a drone had hit a residential tower block. At least two people were killed, several others injured. Attacks in other Ukrainian regions killed at least six people. The U.S. actor Selma Blair has been arrested after allegedly attacking two cabin crew members on a Delta Airlines flight from Los Angeles to New York. The actor, best known for her roles in Legally Blonde, Cruel Intentions and Hellboy, was taken into custody and transported to hospital after landing. The FBI is investigating. Here's our North America correspondent Sharma Khalil.
0: Selma Blair has been issued a summons to appear in federal court in Brooklyn to answer an assault charge over the incident on board the Delta flight. A court date has yet to be set. Airport officials said they responded to a call on Sunday about a physically abusive passenger on a Delta Airlines flight traveling from Los Angeles to New York. Two flight attendants were hurt, with one taken to hospital. Selma Blair's publicist told the BBC she'd experienced a medical emergency that led to the alleged behavior. According to the BBC's U.S. partner, CBS News, the crew reportedly restrained her during the flight.
7: Meta has launched two new advanced artificial intelligence models, claiming they rival the capabilities of ChatGPT and Claude. Its CEO, Mark Zuckerberg, said Muse Wonder and Muse Wonderful brought Meta to the frontier of AI. He's pledged to pump billions into enhanced models. The actor R.J. Mitty, best known for his role in the award-winning TV series Breaking Bad, has died. He was 34. His representatives confirmed he died in Brownsville, Texas. A cause of death was not disclosed. In the series, Mitty played the son of Walter White. BBC World News.
3: You're listening to The Newsroom from the BBC World Service with me, Janat Jalil. Fears are rising that the recent wave of attacks by Houthi fighters in Yemen on Saudi Arabia could escalate into a wider regional war. The Houthis have warned the US not to intervene after Saudi Arabia reportedly requested Washington's help. President Trump has said he's considering joining Saudi strikes against the Houthis after attacks this weekend on Riyadh's international airport killed 14 people and wounded hundreds more. For its part, Saudi Arabia has been making its own threats against the Houthis, even as their attacks continue, severely disrupting air travel in the kingdom. Our Middle East correspondent Hugo Beshega is following developments from Beirut.
11: Still reeling from the deadliest attack on its soil in more than a decade, Saudi Arabia is under pressure, and the Houthis haven't stopped. Saudi forces said they faced a new wave of drones and missiles today, but there were no reports of impacts, as the energy minister vowed to deliver a serious response. In the capital, Riyadh, the sense of normality has been shattered, and after being hit several times, the airport has now suspended operations. Matthew Martin is Saudi Arabia bureau chief for the US news website Semaphore.
4: There is a sense of a degree of sort of confusion, I think, amongst the population in the city. Until just a few days ago, the mood had been one of resiliency and business as usual in the city, but that has really been punctured by these attacks on the airport and the inability of the country to be able to intercept these attacks.
11: It's been difficult to get a clear picture of what's happening inside Saudi Arabia. This British expat lives in Riyadh and is visiting his family back home. The authorities, it says, release few details.
12: They keep the information to themselves because they don't want to alarm the residents. They turned off the air raid warnings on our phones, so we didn't get any of those either, so we used to get those. I didn't see anything on international news, so nothing managed to get out to the outside world.
11: In Yemen, there have been reports of more airstrikes by Saudi Arabia, which is helping the internationally recognized government in its efforts to take back territories seized by the Houthis. The World Food Programme has warned that hunger is rising in the country as the fighting intensifies.
3: Hugo Beshega. Well, recent weeks have seen the Houthis seize Yemen's western coastline in a lightning offensive, giving them control of a vital shipping waterway, the Bab el-Mandab Strait, which the Saudis had been using as an alternative to the blockaded Strait of Hormuz. As Hugo says, the Saudi-backed Yemeni government is trying to take back this territory from the Houthis. Our senior international correspondent, Orla Guerin, has been to Yemen's west coast and has sent this report.
13: We're speeding through a flat landscape and we're travelling with forces loyal to the internationally recognised government of Yemen. They're taking us to frontline positions where they've been battling Houthi forces. The area is remote and this is a chance to see what's been happening for ourselves. What's taking place on the battlefield here has global implications. We're just being shown now bits of a drone. The pieces are here.
14: And a drone.
13: A drone. On the windy shores of the Arabian Sea, fighters cluster around the wreckage of a Houthi drone. Did you shoot this down or did it fall? The commander, Tawfiq Al-Habun, says his men shot it down, but the Houthis have many more. He says the drone was loaded with explosives, C4, and could have killed 10 to 15 people. This whole area has just been retaken by pro-government forces. They captured it about 3 days ago. Until then, the Houthis were in control here. They've been pushed back, and we've been told that there are Houthi fighters in position up in the mountains, about 500 of them. And since we've been here, the forces are keeping an eye on the sky just to make sure that there are no more drones coming. In recent days, this area has been a battlefield. Pro-government forces, some barefoot, have been advancing towards Bab al-Mandeb, the crucial maritime corridor taken by the Houthis last month. Commander Qaid al-Subaihi says the enemy is being pushed out.
14: In the battle 4 days ago, we had no losses. We took control very easily, but the fighting today and yesterday in the mountains around Bab al-Mandab, it's been difficult. God willing, it will be fully liberated today or tomorrow at the latest.
13: And while the war rages on, civilians flee. 200,000 have been displaced and counting. We came across families living by the roadside. There's a group of women here in front of me with small children, about 10 in all. The tree that they're sitting under it's too small to provide proper shelter. Can you tell me how long you've been living here like this? Aisha tells me she has been here for 30 days with no money, no food, and no water, not even a blanket. She has been told there's a drone and we need to move. This is us, yeah? Thank you. In the end, there was no drone this time.
3: That report was by Orla Guerin. Hundreds of supermarkets in France have been hit by a cyber attack that caused their fridges and freezers to heat up to as high as 50 degrees Celsius, spoiling fresh and frozen food estimated to be worth millions of euros. Several of France's biggest supermarket chains, including Intermarché, E. Leclerc and Cooperative U, said the cyber attack had hit their refrigeration systems overnight, forcing them to throw out much of their food on Monday morning. Some staff in the stores reported being hit by waves of hot air when they opened freezer units. With more details, here's Hugh Schofield in Paris.
15: It is an odd story. 400 or more supermarkets have experienced the same fault, which it turns out is a result of malicious hackers. Overnight, they found that their refrigeration and freezer units all started heating up for no apparent reason. And it became clear during the day that there had been a major hack. Hack not into the supermarkets, but into the software of a Danish company called Danfoss. Danfoss is one of these companies that you've never heard of, but which does all sorts of things which are vital to our everyday lives, like providing refrigeration equipment and the software that goes with it for supermarkets. And what had happened, evidently, was that some hackers had got into this software, and where there was no protection, they'd put up the temperature overnight. Now, overnight refrigeration and freezer units in supermarket units do go through a period of defrosting. It's just a minor shift in temperature and a temporary one. But there are parameters there that can be changed. And what the hackers did was change those parameters so that this temporary increase in temperature was not temporary, but permanent, and also was way up there. And as a result, they all warmed up and all the food inside was wrecked.
3: Hugh Schofield. Many customers were unable to do their shop, like this man.
16: Vide au niveau des rayons frais.
5: empty, completely empty, especially the chilled food section. I know there was a cyber attack and it's starting to get worrying, especially when it comes to our personal data and our future and what's going to happen next time.
3: An investigation is underway. David Chazan is Paris correspondent for the Times newspaper. We asked him if it was yet clear who was behind the attack.
16: Not yet, no. The perpetrators and their motives are still unknown. No groups claimed the attack. There's been no ransom demand, as far as we know. So it would be premature to blame a particular criminal group or foreign state. But, you know, French prosecutors specializing in cybercrime are leading the investigation. But this does come against the background of growing concern over the potential havoc that can be caused in European countries in all sorts of different areas by cyber attacks carried out by malicious actors. And President Macron, who has been a strong supporter of Ukraine in its fight against the Russian invasion, last month ordered measures to protect France's infrastructure from Russian hybrid attacks. So obviously there's a lot of speculation about hackers based in Russia, the hand of the Kremlin, but there is absolutely no proof of that for now.
3: David Chazan. US federal agents have raided the home of the Democrat Congresswoman Ilhan Omar, a vocal critic of President Trump, who has long been a frequent target of his attacks. This was the US president just days ago.
17: She comes from Somalia. They don't have a government. They don't have police. All they have is crime and squalor. Should never be allowed. And let's see what happens. J.D. Vance and our people are looking at it very strongly.
3: Her Democratic colleagues have condemned the raid just weeks before the midterm elections as what they say is another example of the Trump administration's weaponization of the U.S. Justice Department. Ione Wells was outside Ms. Omar's home in Washington while the search was happening.
18: Well, I counted at least a dozen federal agents from the Department of Homeland Security Investigations who were inside and outside Ilhan Omar's house here in Washington. It's not clear if anyone was actually home when they arrived early this morning, or indeed what exactly they might have seized from this home. I did see them carrying what appeared to be cardboard boxes into a van before they drove away. Now, sources familiar with the investigation say that this was them carrying out a criminal warrant and that it relates to her immigration paperwork. We know that she first came to the US as a refugee from Somalia with her family in the 1990s before becoming naturalized as a US citizen in the year 2000. But the authorities haven't really provided any detail at all about this investigation, what evidence they may have. She has responded to this, saying, make no mistake, this is an attempt to target political enemies and weaponize federal law enforcement. She has also gone on to say that for 10 years, Donald Trump has targeted her with what she describes as baseless lies and smear campaigns, and that this is the latest escalation in his campaign of political intimidation. That echoes really concerns that have been raised by other Democratic lawmakers as well, who have called this an abuse of power by federal authorities. There are concerns that this has happened just 3 weeks before crucial midterm elections, where the Republicans will be defending thin majorities in both houses of Congress. Donald Trump has accused the Somali American community more widely, particularly in Minnesota, where she's a representative, of being a threat to the community, something which she and other Democrats have long disputed.
3: Ione Wells. 10 years after the divisive Brexit referendum that saw Britain eventually leave the EU, the recently appointed British Prime Minister Andy Burnham has told Parliament that the current arrangement is not helping the UK to grow its economy or control immigration. He called on MPs to rethink Brexit, saying Britain couldn't afford to ignore an opportunity to seek a new deal with the EU at a key summit next month.
19: If we are serious about promoting growth, controlling immigration, upholding our values and security, it is a conversation we must have. Yes. Sticking with the status quo is not good enough for Britain. Yes. Worse, it would be a major dereliction of duty to turn away.
3: In a recent interview, Mr. Burnham said that he had been told that Russia had interfered in the Brexit referendum, but he then clarified on Monday that he believed the result was still legitimate. In Parliament, the main opposition leaders asked him to share the evidence of Moscow's meddling. The Conservative leader, Kemi Badenoch, accused the Prime Minister of exaggeration.
20: Over the weekend, on the Rest is Politics podcast, he implied that the referendum result was illegitimate because of Russian interference. Where has this come from? We all remember in 2018, the head of MI5 said that there was no evidence that Russia had influenced the EU referendum result. Even this morning, his own foreign minister could not say if the evidence existed.
3: With his analysis, here's our political correspondent, Rob Watson.
21: Brexit is back because, as a subject, because we now have a Prime Minister who thinks that it has not worked out well for Britain, as he puts it, that it's been bad for the UK's economy, that it's been bad for security, it's been bad for Britain's standing in the world. So he just thinks that essentially it's been a huge policy that has gone wrong and needs to be re-examined. And there's a political dimension as well, and that is that Andy Burnham has seen the opinion polls, the same as everybody else, which suggests that a majority of British people agree with him that Brexit has not worked out well and that they are prepared to consider re-examining the relationship between the UK and the EU.
3: And this comes after the British Prime Minister said over the weekend that it was clear that Russia had interfered in the Brexit vote. And opposition leaders today called on him to share the evidence for that.
21: Yes, and he somewhat rode back on that, saying that, yes, Russia has been trying to involve itself in elections in Britain and elsewhere, and that there was evidence that it tried to get involved in 2019, and therefore it was surely naive to think that maybe it hadn't been involved earlier on in the 2016 referendum. But he's absolutely distanced himself from any idea that it was thanks to Russia that Britain voted to leave the European Union. And of course, many of those who'd campaigned for Brexit have sort of jumped all over him, saying, look, that's just nonsense. The Russians weren't involved. We won it fair and square, including, of course, former Prime Minister Boris Johnson, who was such a key figure.
3: So this all comes as the UK is preparing for a summit with the EU next month. What do you think Mr. Burnham is envisaging in terms of Britain's future relationship with this huge trading bloc right next door to it?
21: So he has a short-term vision and a longer-term vision. The short-term is essentially to take the deal over the line that Keir Starmer, the former Prime Minister, had been working on, which is essentially to make the existing relationship closer on such issues as food standards, making life easier for farmers and the export and import of food. Longer term, he's looking at a much closer relationship, and he's said in the past that he is in favour of rejoining, but he's not sort of spelling that out. He's saying that, look, that would come after the next general election and that a debate needs to happen in Britain, but that it should start now and that the current deal is unacceptable, and surely, as he said, it would be reckless in his view not to explore that, given that the current deal hasn't worked out. And it's important to note that while I think Andy Burnham clearly feels this personally, that Brexit is a disaster, it also makes sense for him politically, because the polling suggests that this country is split into two blocks of voters since the referendum, the sort of progressive Remain leftish bloc and the Leave more rightish conservative bloc.
3: Rob Watson. A fire has completely destroyed the oldest surviving covered food market in Paris, the Marché des Enfants Rouges, in the French capital's upscale Marais district. It's a popular spot visited by thousands of tourists and locals every day. With more details, here's Bernadette Keogh.
22: The famous market draws its name from the red outfits worn by children at a nearby orphanage when it was founded in the year 1615. It's now a listed national monument, as well as being renowned as one of the world's best street food venues. The cause of the fire is not yet known. The mayor of central Paris, Ariel Vale, expressed his shock.
23: This is devastating for the Enfants Rouges market. We're devastated. There are around 20 traders affected. We can't say how long it will take to rebuild everything. The structure needs to be fully assessed. But the worst has been avoided. The fire didn't spread to any of the neighboring buildings. Everyone has been able to return to their homes, and there are no other fires elsewhere.
22: Among those who've lost their livelihoods are generations-old family businesses. This market trader summed up the impact.
1: Years of hard work have gone up in smoke. We're all very close, and we're all part of the local community. So we've got lots of friends who've come by, who are our customers, and have become friends. And as a result, the whole life of the neighbourhood has been affected.
22: One local resident expressing huge sadness described the market as a gem, a historic place. Another, who said she was devastated, called it the soul of central Paris. We would eat there standing up. It was part of the heart of Paris. Back in the 1980s, the market was facing the threat of demolition under redevelopment plans. But a determined campaign by local residents, backed by intellectuals and artists, gathered thousands of signatures in protest, and the plans were eventually abandoned. The city then undertook a six-year renovation project, restoring the market's historic wood and ironwork frame and glass roof. While still hosting some traditional stalls, including a greengrocer, butcher, cheesemonger and fishmonger, the space was mostly given over to more than a dozen stands, offering French, Lebanese, Moroccan, Japanese and other street food. Now authorities say temporary locations will be found for the businesses so their activities can continue.
3: Bernadette Keogh. Tom Cruise's latest film, Digger, is on course to become one of the biggest box office flops in cinema history, with reports suggesting it could lose around $200 million.
2: One day you're a cat.
6: Just take a little taste for daddy. Come on, sweetheart.
3: Cruise, in a departure from his usual action hero roles, is almost unrecognizable as a portly, aging oil tycoon facing an environmental catastrophe. I asked film critic Siobhan Sinnott why the big budget thriller has gone down so badly with audiences.
8: It is, at its heart, a small art house black comedy satire about climate catastrophe and political dysfunction that even Tom Cruise's star power can't make something that nails together two such unconventional bedfellows into a mainstream blockbuster for audiences.
3: And do you think that's because he's playing this very old man with all the prosthetics?
8: Yeah, it's the biggest surprise in Digger is Tom Cruise himself. After years spent dangling from aircrafts and sprinting through Mission Impossible movies, here he disappears beneath a comb-over, beneath aging makeup, layers and layers of prosthetics. This is the most interesting acting role he's tackled in years, and it gives him room to be ridiculous, unpleasant, desperate. You know, it's a great showcase in some ways for Tom Cruise, but it's a very difficult story to explain. I mean, he plays this oil tycoon who's arrogance helps unleash an environmental catastrophe, then tries to convince the world that he's not the villain of the piece, but actually the saviour. But there is also a rug pull that happens within about 20-30 minutes, and that change of perspective also adds to the sort of sense of confusion. Globally, I think when people spend money to see Tom Cruise, you know, they expect to see a Tom Cruise action movie. They don't necessarily expect to see him try something as weird, as polarizing, as occasionally baffling as this. I mean, no wonder reviews were split amongst the critics. Some critics called it a masterpiece. Others have found it self-congratulating. Me, I think sometimes it's loud, it's so confident, it's overconfident, it's convinced of its own brilliance. But my goodness, you don't forget Digger once you leave the cinema.
3: Certainly sounds like it made quite an impression on you. It's a bit of a shame, isn't it? Because Tom Cruise took a risk here, the studio took a risk here, and the world of cinema has been criticised for being very samey and for playing it safe.
8: Yeah, I mean, this is an unusual film for Tom Cruise's audience. It was a risk. These sort of risks are usually budgeted around $30 million. This cost between $160 and $180 million, plus a substantial marketing budget to fly Tom Cruise around the world to talk up the movie. Clearly, there were thoughts that this was an Oscar-caliber role for Tom Cruise and that it could capture the critics and the audiences. It was a gamble, but it's a gamble went wrong.
3: And that was film critic Siobhan Sinnott. And a reminder of our main news this hour. A cyber attack has remotely defrosted fridges and freezers in hundreds of supermarkets across France, forcing them to throw out millions of euros worth of food. That's it from the newsroom. Thanks very much for listening.
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0: Was it really a ceasefire? We'll look at fresh attacks on Ukraine's energy infrastructure, despite claims of a halt. Plus, France's supermarkets have been hit by a cyber attack that's turned up the temperature in the chilled aisles. And why horror films are proving anything but scary for Hollywood executives. That's all to come on World Business Report, which is after the latest world news.
1: BBC News with Neil Nunes. The Iranian-backed Houthis have claimed another attack on Riyadh's international airport. The group said it had fired a ballistic missile and added it had also targeted a Saudi airbase in the southwestern city of Khamis Mushait with a drone. The Somali-born Democratic Congresswoman Ilhan Omar says she's the target of political intimidation by Donald Trump after U.S. Homeland Security agents raided her home. The progressive Minnesota Democrat described the raid weeks before the U.S. midterm elections as an attempt to weaponize law enforcement. Elon Musk has funded the Republican Party's midterm campaign by more than $360 million so far. Major Republican committees and leadership groups have received much of the money. Ukraine's capital came under renewed Russian attack on Monday night. At least two people were killed. Attacks in all the Ukrainian regions killed at least six people. Hundreds of French supermarkets have lost food worth millions of dollars after a cyber attack knocked out refrigeration systems at several national chains. Hackers reportedly targeted software that regulates freezer defrosting. The U.S. actor Selma Blair has been arrested after allegedly attacking two cabin crew members on a flight from Los Angeles to New York. The Legally Blonde star was transported to hospital after landing, as was one of the two injured flight attendants. Meta has launched two new advanced AI models claiming they rival the capabilities of ChatGPT and Claude. Its CEO Mark Zuckerberg said Muse Wonder and Muse Wonderful brought Meta to the frontier of AI. The actor R.J. Mitty, best known for his role as Walt Jr. in the award-winning TV series Breaking Bad, has died. He was 34. BBC News.
0: Markets aren't buying Trump's energy ceasefire, but Ukraine saying the strikes haven't stopped.
2: We don't know what the new problems Russia is planning to cause for us, because they usually, you know, trying to find the next and next level, how to make our life worse.
0: It's World Business Report from the BBC World Service. I'm Vishala Sripathma. On the way, Russia struck six energy facilities in Ukraine just hours after Donald Trump announced what he called an energy ceasefire between Moscow and Kyiv. We'll hear from the Ukrainian front line. Plus, France's supermarkets have been hit by a cyber attack that's turned up the heat in the chilled aisles and screaming profits for horror films. So European foreign ministers have been lining up on Monday to condemn Donald Trump's plan to import hundreds of thousands of tons of Russian diesel into the United States. Vice President of the European Commission, Kaya Kallas, urged unity in the face of Russian aggression.
3: Every time we are together with the United States, UK, our other like-minded partners, the sanctions have much bigger effect.
0: So the US president says the move is aimed at bringing down fuel prices for American consumers. But with fresh attacks reported in Riyadh and the conflict between Israel and Iran continuing to ripple through global energy markets, it's raising a bigger question of what's really driving diesel prices right now. Is it the latest tensions in the Middle East, or are the effects of Russia's invasion of Ukraine still having the greater impact? Well, Ben Chu, whose policy and analysis correspondent with BBC Verify, has been taking a look.
4: There's no doubt when you look at the numbers that the Iran conflict, which began on the 28th of February, has had a very profound impact on the availability of diesel supplies to the global economy. So we looked at the amount of diesel coming out of Middle Eastern Gulf states. So that's Saudi, United Arab Emirates, Kuwait, Oman, Qatar and Bahrain. And in 2025, so the year before this conflict began, it was running at about 1.4 million barrels of diesel every day. So obviously they export a lot of crude oil, but also a lot of refined products, including diesel. And the most recent full month for which we have data, so September 2026, that 1.4 million barrels a day had gone down to about 670,000 barrels a day. So a pretty significant drop off by about 810,000 barrels. And that's because obviously refined products aren't able to get through the Strait of Hormuz in the way that they could before. And overall, the diesel coming out of the Middle East is a lot lower, and that's had a big impact on the global price of diesel.
0: And how does that compare with Ukraine?
4: Well, there's also been a pretty profound impact of the Russia-Ukraine conflict on the supply of diesel to global markets as well. So if you look at, in a similar way, what was coming out of Russia in terms of refined diesel, because they are a very big, the world's second biggest exporter in recent years, they were exporting about 810,000 barrels a day in 2025. In September 2026, so again, the most recent full month, that had gone down to about only 140,000 barrels. So that's dropped considerably by about 670,000 barrels a day. And that's because of the strikes by Ukraine on Russian oil refineries mainly. Again, it's collapsed the amount of diesel coming out of Russia to global markets. Now, if you compare those two figures, 670,000 a day shortfall coming from Russia is lower than the shortfall from the Middle East, which is about 810,000. But they're both pretty significant. And those combination of those two conflicts has really pushed up the global diesel price, which we're all feeling at the pumps and we're all seeing in the impact on inflation in our economies.
0: President Trump says importing Russian diesel will bring prices down. But realistically, how much of a difference will that make? How quickly could consumers see any relief?
4: Well, if you look at the actual figures he cited as being part of this deal whereby the US will start importing Russian diesel directly, they're by no means large enough to have a significant effect, according to most analysts, on the prices that people pay in America or in the global economy. The US is the world's biggest diesel exporter as it is. So there's not a shortage of diesel in the United States in the sense that that would be fundamentally changed by importing more from Russia. It's really the supply to the global market. And the additional supply to the global market from Russia is just not enough, according to most analysts we've been speaking to make a significant difference to the global price of diesel, which is affecting everyone.
0: So that was Ben Hsu, policy and analysis correspondent with BBC Verify. Well, President Trump also announced that Russia and Ukraine have agreed not to hit each other's energy targets. But Kyiv says no formal deal has been confirmed and attacks on energy infrastructure have continued. There were blackouts in the city of Izum after a Russian strike destroyed power grids. Ukraine's state news agency Ukrinform said energy and railway infrastructure in western Ukraine was also targeted overnight. Well, we spoke to Tetiana Drobotcha, who is a journalist in Zaporizhia, who has been experiencing these blackouts.
5: My city lives in the war conditions already for more than 4 years. During the day, it looks like absolutely normal big city traffic jams. People are rushing everywhere. You can see people sitting in the restaurants enjoying good weather. But it's very often can be attacked from the air because the front line is only 30 kilometers away from the city. So it's even a bit closer than it was last year. Attacks from the air are quite often, and some areas in the city, because Zaporizhia is quite big and long, some areas can be attacked by FPV drones, some can be attacked by Shahids, and some by glided bombs, how it was 2 days ago. You can have absolutely normal life. People can discuss some ideas, travels, holidays, and then missile strike can be just in a minute. And this contrast is something that makes this feeling of a very scary movie, because you never understand that this is a reality.
0: President Trump has announced an energy ceasefire, but we're still hearing reports of attacks on Ukraine's power infrastructure. Is there any confidence where you are on the ground that this will actually hold and this will come into action?
5: It's very interesting to hear about ceasefire. The country that usually proclaims democracy and stays on the valances of democracy, for me as a person who lives lives in the frontline city and see the results of this war during every day. For me, it's a kind of frustrating. Our authorities now just ask all residents to stock up on water, food, insulate homes, and charge power banks. And it means that Russia is not going to stop. And at the same moment, the country that's supposed to help us to stand with our democracy and our independence asks us not to bomb their refinery stations. I think that we are living in a world where black and white is often changed and people often change the position.
0: And so there isn't a sense of hope that this is a real ceasefire for energy then?
5: And no one here has any hope that this can help, because Russia, they're not going to stop. There is no any idea that they want to stop this war. So far, everything goes how they want it. They can earn more and more money. They can produce more and more weapons. So I don't see any problems for them.
0: And Ukraine has also been targeting Russian mm-hmm. energy facilities. Is there pressure to stop those attacks now?
5: I don't have that much information about this, so I don't know how it would be in future. But I see that our president has enough strength to take those decisions, even if they are not consolidated with partners. I would be honest, we take winter as a huge, huge problem. Even today, I was just buying flowers for my mother, and the lady who is selling these flowers, they said that they are preparing the shop to function even if there would be shortage of electricity. They prepare homes, and people are sharing their experience, what gadgets, what power banks are working better. We're discussing about, okay, we have experience from the previous winter, but we are not sure that that would help, because we don't know what the new problems Russia is planning to cause for us, because they usually, you know, trying to find the next and next level, how to make our life worse.
0: A rather courageous Tatiana Drobotcha there. Peter, a very vivid picture there of how life is in Ukraine during these blackouts.
6: Yes, indeed. It's shocking how they have to live there.
0: Peter Jankow says, sorry, I didn't introduce you, Peter. Peter Jankow says, our chief investment officer at Arbor Financial Services in Chicago, our markets guest today. Peter, it seems to be having the opposite effect on energy prices.
6: Yes, it's kind of interesting. I think it the way that people may be interpreting it is that President Trump is concerned that he cannot control the Iranian situation, and so therefore he's, as a backup plan, trying to influence Ukraine to, you know, permit the Russian supplies to get to market, and that may be why the oil price has gone up, because it's a potential sign that he's lost control of the overall situation.
0: Broadly, though, are we seeing diesel prices slide lower?
6: Not here in the United States. I certainly haven't seen any of that. If anything, they seem to be continuing to go higher.
0: And what's been reaction more broadly in the United States to these announcements? We've had several from Donald Trump in relation to diesel prices. How have people felt about this, and how have businesses reacted to it?
6: Well, I haven't seen any reactions from businesses. Certainly on the political front, there's been bipartisan opposition, both Democrats and Republicans, saying basically, you know, he can't do this, he shouldn't be doing this. And I don't think it's really trickled down to too many businesses yet. But given the situation with the price of diesel where it's at, it certainly is potentially going to have a very big impact.
0: And we know the investor reaction to diesel prices, don't we, Peter? Peter, stay with us because we're going to talk about a cyber attack now that's happened in France, because hundreds of supermarkets across France have been hit by a cyber attack that's left fridges and freezers warming up instead of cooling down. Well, hackers are believed to have gained control of the software that regulates refrigeration units, causing temperatures in some cases to soar to 50 degrees Celsius overnight, and spoiling large quantities of fresh and frozen food. The damage is expected to run into the millions of euros. Here's how one French shopper reacted.
7: Vide. Vide au niveau des rayons frais.
8: Empty, completely empty. Especially the chilled food section. There's no meat, hardly any fresh food. They've still got some fruit and vegetables, but that's about it. Of course, it's affected my shopping. I couldn't get everything I wanted. I only bought non-perishable food. I know there was a cyber attack, and it's starting to get worrying.
0: You can only imagine what it must be like to go to your local supermarket and find out this happened. Well, I spoke to Damien Licata Caruso, who's a tech reporter for the Le Parisien newspaper in Paris.
9: When the employees walked in this morning, they realized that there were something going wrong because some fridges were actually leaking water the way they act when they are dysfunctional. But earlier during the night, provider system actually sent alerts saying that there was something wrong going on with the fridges, but the temperatures were too high to be able to keep all the food cold, and that was a sign that there was something wrong, and that I've actually figured out that they were hacked.
0: And how did hackers manage to gain control of this supermarket's temperature system?
9: That's a very fascinating thing, because they managed to hack into a website, and then they managed to took over the control panel of the fridge. Then actually they turn up the defrost mode until the point where the fridge started acting a bit weird, and they ended up ruining all the food inside.
0: Could they have done this remotely from anywhere in the world?
9: We could actually have done it from anywhere, because it was a poorly protected system where you could access it from the internet. You just had to look up for a way in. Once you have a password and a basic ID, you can log in from anywhere, and then you can access the panel and control it from anywhere in the world, basically.
0: And what's the reaction been in France? They must be pretty shocked that this has happened.
9: Well, first people were surprised, and then they were shocked. Imagine you're walking into a grocery store and you seeing all the shelves empty, and somebody, an employee, is coming up to you and saying that the fridges have been hacked. So it's very hard to imagine, but it's actually something that's happened today in France, and you must be very surprised, because how could you believe that such a basic appliance can be targeted by a hacker and actually turn into a way to ruin food and to actually empty out shelves in a supermarket?
0: So nobody bought anything warm that was meant to be cold?
9: Hopefully, all the supermarkets spokesperson told us that they managed to get employees early in the morning to the grocery store, and they managed to take out all the food that were in the dysfunctional fridges, so nobody is meant to be sick.
0: What's the motivation here? Why are they doing this?
9: Well, there are many theories. We thought at first that it would be a kind of ransomware situation where the hackers would hack for some money, not to disturb the way that things work. But if it had been a ransom, they would have alerted the companies. So we assuming they were either trying to make a point. It could have been a state actors behind it to make a point that they'd actually disturb a large country like France by attacking one of the weakest link. Or it could have been also, there are many theories, it could be actually small hackers that are trying to make a point just to brag on a cybersecurity forum. It's the way they do it usually. It looks like a very poorly sophisticated attack, because they managed to get in very easily, and people were shocked and surprised that it acted so quickly. It was so broad, because it actually covered like close to 10% of all the supermarkets in France. It shows us also that we are weak on certain point of our supply chain.
0: Can you give us a sense of how people are feeling in France about this?
9: It's actually happening after summer, where there's been a lot of data leaks, including one that affected the government, especially the tax office that was targeted this summer, over the summer, by hackers and very young hackers. They managed to get in and to extract data from French people. And now you are seeing this happening in real life, because the thing about cybersecurity, you don't feel it until it affects you in life. Until it's emptying out your bank account, or it's actually taking something from you. But this time it was physical. People could see it in action. They could see the consequences right when they went to grocery.
0: So this story is getting a lot of engagement online, unsurprisingly. You can read more on our website, bbc.co.uk. That was Damien Licata Caruso, tech reporter for Le Parisien newspaper in Paris. You're with World Business Report from the BBC World Service. Well, we've just been talking about refrigerators, and now to washing machines. They're in a slightly different context. The president of Microsoft, Brad Smith, says milk and washing machines are currently more regulated than AI. He's calling for global safety rules to be put in place, including a legal obligation to tell the victim if their system is breached by a rogue AI agent. His comments puts him at odds with President Donald Trump, who said the sector should regulate itself so US firms don't lose out to Chinese rivals. Brad Smith has been speaking to my colleague Will Bain.
10: I think there's a lot of times in life when you look at a problem and you wish you could have started earlier. I often joke inside Microsoft, I come in and I look around and say, did any of our engineers build a time machine last night? No? Okay, well then let's get started today. And I think that's the way we should look at AI safety. Let's get started today and really start to do more.
11: Shape it then. Keep it simple for people. But what?
10: Well, I would say three things to focus on. First, put a safety brake or emergency brake on any AI system that is, say, controlling and on autonomous device, critical infrastructure. We have
11: this is this so-called kill switch idea.
10: Yeah, I would call it a safety or emergency brake.
11: Because it's not got the word kill in it. Or
10: I just think it captures that you may want to slow things down or turn them off, but you want to have that choice. And let's just remember, we have circuit breakers in our homes. There are emergency brakes on our trains and buses. This is a common feature. Even every lift that we get in has that kind of safety mechanism. So let's build it into AI, and let's put it not only in the companies that are building and running the models, but in the cloud infrastructure where a lot of times these are being run, or in other places so that we can address that. That's number one. Number two, let's have what's called incident reporting. We're all used to this now. For example, if there's a privacy breach, if somebody's been hacked and your data is unfortunately let loose, you're notified so that you know what's going on. In the same way, if a company builds AI agents and they break loose, as we've seen recently, if they break in, there should be a legal obligation to tell the victim what has happened. I think the third issue is really the biggest, the broadest, and maybe the most important. When should we have not only outside evaluators testing, say a frontier model, the most powerful new technology? When should those evaluators work for a government agency? When should they have to sign off on something before the product is released? And right now around the world, especially say in the United States, that idea makes people nervous, and there's good reasons to be very careful and thoughtful. But just remember, right now, your washing machine is subject to more safety rules than AI. Every carton of milk that you see in the grocery store is subject to safety rules and inspection. We know how to do this for other products. We should build on that knowledge and start to think about how to apply it to AI.
11: Well, let's do that, and let's link three and one together, because I feel like they are kind of connected, aren't they? Because the big question I have when you were running out number one is, who is doing that?
10: Interestingly, it's really, at its best, a bit of a combination. You often get your best work done, especially on something like a safety brake, for example, when the industry itself starts to develop common standards. That means identify the best practices, build out the standards, and then the regulators then take that standard and they make it a legal obligation.
0: And you can hear more of that interview on the Big Boss podcast, available now on BBC Sounds or wherever you get your podcasts. Peter is still with us. Rather bold words there from Microsoft.
6: Indeed. It's interesting how much of that is, you know, his personal view versus company policy. I have some skepticism about the comparison to well-established products and them having more safeguards. It seems fairly natural to me that the longer a product exists and the more time people have experience with it, they learn the flaws of it. One of the inherent problems with AI is it's so new. It's going to be very difficult to put in meaningful regulation when we don't fully understand the product.
0: And Peter, before we let you go, LVMH hasn't had a great third quarter sales, has it?
6: No, it's not. China continues to be an issue there with sales that are declining, I believe, and you know, that is definitely a problem for luxury brands overall. You know, many of them have come to rely on the affluent market within China, and it's been a real challenge for several years now.
0: They're not snapping.

0: suitably freaky. So what's the secret then to horror's enduring appeal? Well, Annie Burke is a culture writer and editor at the LA Review of Books. Hi, Annie.
1: Hi, nice to meet you. Thanks for having me.
0: Well, thank you for coming on. Welcome to the programme. So horror has outperformed these more prestigious, expensive films at the box office. What's going on?
1: Well, I mean, horror has, as you mentioned, it's been popular since the ages of, you know, silent film with Nosferatu and Universal monster movies. But I'd say that contemporary horror is entering this new phase where it is what some call like an elevated genre coming out from companies like Neon and A24. You're seeing actresses like Jessica Chastain, who's the star of either Mommy, Florence Pugh, Lupita Nyong'o. They all want to be in horror movies because I think that they, for decades now, have been covering very difficult or taboo subjects that you can only talk about comfortably with a broad audience through that distancing power of genre. So if you look at The Stepford Wives, The Shining, Rosemary's Baby, these are about things like domestic abuse and pregnancy. And into the present with, obviously, a lot of the films that come from Jordan Peele and his production company. Even Widow's Bay, which I loved this summer, is a horror series combined with comedy that's interested in sort of generational trauma and how history is haunted.
0: So it's
1: and
0: not these are things that are very
1: heavy. Oh, no.
0: I was just going to say, it's not exactly escapist entertainment, is it?
1: Well, it is and it isn't, right? It's like the horror movie. You can't really get out of the house, but you're going to try. So I think that it is, it does allow us to touch on these things, but in a way that doesn't feel as heavy as sort of a 3-hour dark drama. And I think that it, the political elements, for better or for worse, get amplified over social media. Horror movies are very visual. They can turn into really cool memes like The Sunken Place and Get Out, or some of the freakier images from last spring's Obsession. So people are sort of talking about, in Obsession, they were interested in who's the real villain of this movie? Is it her? Is it him? Is it toxic masculinity? And I think with Other Mommy, you're going to bring together a broad tent of people because, you know, the question, are women monsters or are is being a woman monstrous, you
0: Let's
1: know,
0: hope the answer is no.
1: Something for everyone there.
0: And Annie, just very briefly, well, yeah, it doesn't actually draw the big names as of late, these horror movies. We don't see the big stars, do we?
1: Well, I mean, I would say Jessica Chastain's an Oscar winner. Florence Pugh got her start in Midsommar, which is an A24 folk horror movie. Lupita Nyong'o won for 12 Years a Slave, and then she was in Jordan Peele's Us.
0: So it does have its sort of portfolio of stars, perhaps, yes. But maybe not the kind of big box office that household names that we sort of know.
1: No, Tom Cruise is not doing a horror movie right now.
0: Not yet. Never say never.
1: Not doing great.
0: Annie, thank you very much for joining us. Annie Burke, culture writer and editor of the LA Review of Books, bringing us to the end of this edition of World Business Report. Thanks for listening.

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1: Elections and democracy, the role of the military, and the detention of former Prime Minister Imran Khan. Just some of the issues up for debate in Pakistan right now. Join me, Johnny Diamond, as we discuss the most pressing issues with Questions.
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6: Hello and welcome to the History Hour from the BBC World Service with me, Max Pearson. 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Today, Peruvian pilots who delivered fighter jets to Argentina in the Falklands War.
7: So we had to fly over Bolivia. I'm sure we apologised to Bolivia at some point, but at that moment, we had to cross their territory without permission.
6: Also, the assassination of Anwar Sadat, remembered by his widow.

0: All our friends, they told him not to do it. It is dangerous, it is risky, you lose your life. But he was determined to do it.
1: Plus, how rats were trained to save human lives, the real-life boy who inspired the books of Winnie the Pooh, and winter sunshine brought to a dark Norwegian town.
2: Sometimes I call it sort of a smile machine, because you go in there, everybody smiles. When you reach the sun, you smile, even if you don't want to.
1: First, today's news.
3: BBC News with Neil Nunes. The Iranian-backed Houthis have claimed another attack on Riyadh's international airport. A spokesman for the group said they had fired a ballistic missile and added that they had also targeted a Saudi airbase in the southwestern city of Khamis Mushait with a drone. Our correspondent Hugo Beshega is following developments from Beirut.
4: Still reeling from the deadliest attack on its soil in more than a decade, Saudi Arabia is under pressure and the Houthis haven't stopped. Saudi forces said they faced a new wave of drones and missiles today, as the energy minister vowed to deliver a serious response. In the capital, Riyadh, the sense of normality has been shattered, and after being hit several times, the airport has now suspended operations. In Yemen, there have been reports of more airstrikes by Saudi Arabia, which is helping the internationally recognized government in its efforts to take back territories seized by the Houthis.
3: The Somali-born Democratic Congresswoman Ilhan Omar says she is the target of political intimidation by Donald Trump after U.S. Homeland Security agents raided her home. The progressive Minnesota Democrat described the raid weeks before the midterm elections in the U.S. as an attempt to weaponize law enforcement. U.S. media say the search warrant relates to an investigation into the immigration paperwork that Ms. Omar's father submitted on her behalf when she was a child. Last month, the White House border czar, Tom Holman, confirmed that Ms. Omar was the subject of an active criminal investigation. Democratic leaders described the raid as deeply disturbing. This was President Trump's response.
5: I understand they're looking at her very carefully. I've always found her to be totally crooked personally, but that has nothing to do with me. I think she's a terrible person, just a complainer. She comes from a country that is a non-country, and then she comes over here and she complains about our Constitution. I think she's a terrible person, but that's really up to the DOJ.
3: Ukraine's capital came under renewed Russian attack on Monday night. Journalists on the ground reported powerful explosions across Kyiv. The mayor Vitaly Klitschko said a drone had hit a residential tower block. At least two people were killed. Attacks in other Ukrainian regions killed at least six others. There were also attacks on Ukraine's infrastructure throughout Monday, despite President Trump's announcement of a so-called energy ceasefire. A major new international study of dementia has predicted that by 2050, the number of people diagnosed with the condition will double and demand for care will explode. The research predicts that by the middle of this century, more than 24 million people a year are likely to develop dementia, with women disproportionately affected. World News from the BBC. Elon Musk, the world's richest person, has funded the Republican Party's midterm election campaign in the U.S. by more than $360 million so far. The sum was revealed by the New York Times and confirmed by a Musk spokesman. The U.S. actor Selma Blair has been arrested after allegedly attacking and injuring two cabin crew members on a Delta Airlines flight from Los Angeles to New York. The actor, best known for her roles in Legally Blonde, Cruel Intentions, and Hellboy, was taken into custody and transported to hospital after landing. Meta has launched two new advanced artificial intelligence models, claiming they rival the capabilities of ChatGPT and Claude, developed by OpenAI and Anthropic. The CEO, Mark Zuckerberg, said Muse Wonder and Muse Wonderful brought Meta to the frontier of AI. The actor R.J. Mitty, best known for his role in the award-winning TV series Breaking Bad, has died. He was 34. His representative said he died in Brownsville, Texas. The cause was not disclosed. From Los Angeles, Reagan Morris looks back on his life.
6: R.J. Mitty played the son of Bryan Cranston's leading man, Walter White, on the Emmy-winning series Breaking Bad. As Walter White Jr., or Flynn as he later wanted to be known, Mitty brought the experiences of living with cerebral palsy to a wide audience, playing the teenage son of a drug dealer.
7: You killed Uncle Hank! You killed him!
8: Wait, son.
7: No.
6: Mitty used his fame to champion the rights of disabled people. In a statement, his representative said the actor drew from his own experiences to bring authenticity to the role, while using his platform to challenge stereotypes and promote greater representation for people with disabilities.
3: BBC World News.
1: Hello, this is the History Hour with Max Pearson, a selection of this week's personal stories featured on Witness History here on the BBC World Service. Coming up, the assassination of Anwar Sadat. The uncomfortable notoriety as endured by Christopher Robin of Winnie the Pooh fame, and how rats were trained and eventually certified to take part in demining operations. But first, a remarkable insight into a hidden aspect of the Falklands conflict. In June 1982, 10 Peruvian pilots were tasked with a secret mission to deliver fighter jets to Argentina as it battled the UK over the islands. One of those pilots, Ruben Mimbella, has been telling Stefania Gotze about the risks they faced and how the mission remained out of the public eye for more than 25 years.
9: It's the 6th of June, 1982, and 32-year-old Ruben Mimbella is starting work early. He's about to climb into an aircraft and fly it to a different base, a routine task for a pilot in Peru's Air Force. But on this particular flight, nothing will be routine. The radar will be switched off, the cannons will be loaded, and to reach their destination, he and his colleagues will have to illegally enter another country's territory.
10: My instructions were to plan the navigation to fly 10 airplanes to Jujuy in Argentina. We had to maintain complete radio silence and keep the mission secret.
9: And here's why.
11: The British task force and the Argentine forces in South Georgia have come into conflict, and the Argentine foreign minister, Mr. Costa Mendez, said in New York that Argentina was technically at war with Britain.
9: For the past 2 months, Argentina and the United Kingdom have been fighting over the Falkland Islands. The islands are a British overseas territory in the southwest Atlantic Ocean with a population mostly of British descent. However, Argentina has claimed sovereignty for more than a century, arguing that the islands are closer to its coast and that it inherited them from the Spanish Empire. Across Latin America, many saw the UK as an old colonial power still holding territory far from home. That mood is on display at this meeting of the Organization of American States, where US Secretary of State Alexander Haig and Argentina's Foreign Minister Nicanor Costa Mendes are trying to win support for their side.
12: The United States, as well as Britain, is under fierce attack in the diplomatic lion's den of the OAS special session. In vain did Mr. Haig point out that the first use of force had been Argentina's, and in vain did he plead for peace.
13: The South Atlantic has reverberated with the fury of war. It must now be calmed by the wisdom and the courage of peace. Thank you, sir.
12: But Mr. Haig drew only a ripple of applause. The United States had just confirmed that it was sending Sidewinder missiles to Britain. And all the Latin American countries asked for, said Mr. Costa Mendes, was that this supply should stop.
14: I ask nothing more. I know that with that alone, we will be able to obtain peace. Thank you.
12: No doubt where the sympathies of Latin America lie. But will they extend to helping rearm Argentina? There's no sign of that at the moment, and Peru's foreign minister today denied reports that his government was sending Argentina missiles or warplanes.
15: No Peruvian men, no Peruvian weapons have been sent to Argentina throughout this conflict.
9: Well, not yet.
16: En ese momento tenía tres hijos.
10: I had three children back then. We lived in Chiclayo, in the north of Peru. But every month, I was sent south to Arequipa for a few days. On that occasion, I was in the south when I received a call on a secure line. I was told I had to lead 10 pilots to Jujuy, Argentina, in single-seat fighters fitted with external fuel tanks.
9: And he has to go unnoticed to prevent the aircraft from being attacked, but also to stop Peru from becoming officially involved in the conflict.
10: I felt so lucky to have been chosen to lead this mission. It was risky. We had to keep an altitude to prevent ground observers from spotting us, and we had to escape the reach of radars.
9: Chilean radars. At the time, Chile was in a territorial dispute with Argentina over the Beagle Channel and provided assistance to the UK during the war. On top of this, Chile had long-standing tensions with Peru, left over from an earlier war. In contrast, Peru and Argentina had close ties dating back more than a century, when Argentine forces helped Peru gain independence from Spain.
10: We felt a sense of brotherhood with Argentina. We had similar planes too, Mirage 3 and 5, so we had done training exchanges. In terms of geography, you had Peru next to the Pacific Ocean, Chile in the south, and Argentina bordering Chile, but not us. So we had to fly over Bolivia. I'm sure we apologized to Bolivia at some point, but at that moment, we had to cross their territory without permission.
9: The mission began at around 5:30 in the morning.
10: The airbase commander let most of the personnel leave a day before using a sports event as an excuse. To avoid friendly fire, the aircraft had been painted with the Argentine flag and the tail numbers of Argentine planes that had been shot down. We were a formation of 4 aircraft. 5 or 10 minutes later, a second formation of 3 planes took off, and then a third formation of another 3. We were flying at 33 or 35,000 feet, about 10,000 meters. At that altitude, an aircraft doesn't make much noise and leaves virtually no contrails, the cloud-like trails behind a plane.
9: But all that caution was jeopardized in a matter of seconds.
10: One of the planes had a fuel leak, which meant it could be seen. The pilot broke radio silence to report the emergency. Another formation said, "Radio silence." In other words, "Hey, we can hear you." So he stopped. But anyone could have been listening. And we were so close to Chile when this happened.
9: For a few tense minutes, they feared they could be intercepted. Nobody knew whether British aircraft were operating from Chile, and their planes were carrying Argentine markings. But nothing happened, and they reached their destination safely.
10: When we arrived, the Argentines hugged us. It was an emotional moment. They asked us to fly the aircraft farther south, to Tandil. So I contacted Lima. I was authorized to proceed that far, but not beyond. The Peruvian pilots then approached me and asked for permission to stay and join the Argentines. They were that determined. I told them I would have liked to do the same, but I had my orders. We all had to return.
9: The operation took place on the 6th of June. Just a week later, Argentine forces surrendered and the UK won the war. Ruben says the aircraft never saw combat, but their fuel tanks proved useful. The Falklands are more than 400 kilometers from Argentina. With their standard fuel load, Argentine planes could barely reach the islands, carry out an attack, and make it back. By fitting the tanks from the Peruvian aircraft, they could extend their range. Back in Peru, the pilots were held in Lima while they reported on the mission. A few days later, they were allowed to go back home, to Chiclayo. They were told to keep the mission secret, even from their families. But Ruben still had some explaining to do.
10: I arrived in Chiclayo and my wife asked, "What have you brought us from the south?" I used to buy sweets for my family when I traveled, so everyone was expecting that. I had to tell her I had been in Argentina. And you brought nothing, she said? I still owe her a trip to Argentina.
1: Ruben Mimbella speaking to Stefania Gozza. The Falklands War resonated far beyond Britain and Argentina. While Peru secretly supplied aircraft and support, countries across South America were watching the conflict through their own political and historical lenses. Dr. Stella Krepp is a specialist in Latin American history at the University of Bern in Switzerland. So we've heard about Peru's decision to support Argentina with aircraft during the conflict, but let's take some of the other regional neighbours. Leave aside Chile for the moment. What were the likes of Bolivia and Brazil doing?
16: I would say that the sentiment was certainly shared in Latin America, what Peru was doing at the time. Giving clandestine support while politically upholding neutrality officially is something we see with quite a few neighboring countries, such as Brazil. And Brazil is a case in point. Although officially neutral, they internally gave support to the Argentine side. They called that benevolent neutrality, particularly the military part of the regime, the armed forces. They sent material and arms to Argentina, and Brazil also provided air bases as stopovers for Argentine and foreign planes that gave provisions to Argentina.
1: And this would have been as a result of a general attitude that what the British were doing was exercising a sort of historical colonial attitude, which would have been resented in Latin America.
16: Yeah, that's correct. I think the way this conflict is perceived in Latin America more generally is certainly as a decolonization conflict, and the UK coming in as a colonial imperial power, trying to take something back or trying to take something that is not theirs.
1: Well, let's look a little bit wider then and go to the United States, because it had good relations with the right-wing government in Argentina, which it saw as a bulwark against communism spreading in Latin America. And yet, of course, is a very close ally of the British.
16: Especially the Reagan government that comes in 1981 was very, yeah, we could say supportive of the military dictatorships in Argentina, Chile, but also in Brazil. And also historically, the US has actually supported Argentine claims to the Malvinas. But when it then came down to it, when that conflict came about, the US fairly soon into the conflict decided to impose economic and military sanctions on Argentina.
1: And how did that affect Latin America's attitude in general towards the US at a time when it would have seen a former, well, the governments, the right-wing governments in Latin America would have seen a close ally turning against them?
16: Certainly, yes. It certainly gave rise to even more anti-Americanism that is always rampant in Latin America. And I think historically we see this also as a parting shot to a decade of US interventions in Central America and the Caribbean under the Reagan administration, sort of the beginning of Second Cold War. I think there was a lot of disappointment as well, because the Inter-American system is built on certain provisions. One of them is, according to the Rio Treaty, which is the Treaty of Western Hemisphere Defense, is that once a outside power tries to intervene in the Americas, the American states, or Latin American in the US and Canada, they support each other. In this case, this clearly failed. So the questions also arose in Inter-American relations, and what's the point of having these treaties when push comes to shove, the US will always side with the United Kingdom.
1: So in the broad sweep of history, the Argentine conflict with Britain over the Falklands Malvinas was relatively short and concluded relatively quickly. But did it have a lasting impact?
16: I think it did have a lasting impact, although the conflict was very brief. In Argentina, it really ushered in the disintegration of the military dictatorship. And in 1982, the transition to democracy happened. So for Argentina, it was hugely important, but also for the neighboring countries, because once Argentina fell, it was very clear that the other military dictatorships in Brazil and Chile were also nearing their end. Talking about the United Kingdom, there is an argument to be made that maybe a second Thatcher government would not have happened had that conflict not happened.
1: That's Dr. Stella Krapp from the University of Bern in Switzerland. Throughout the deeply troubled modern history of the Middle East, there have been moments of hope. Hope that there might be peace between Israel, the Palestinians, and the wider Arab world. But then there have been other times when an event would shatter that hope. One such came with the assassination in 1981 of the Egyptian president Anwar Sadat. He had been the first Arab leader to make peace with Israel. He and his wife Jahan knew that decision brought with it huge risks. In 2015, Jahan Sadat spoke to Luis Hidalgo about the day her husband was assassinated.
0: I knew from the beginning, since he took the decision to go to Israel and make peace with Israel, I knew that my husband would be killed.
17: On October the 6th, 1981, Jahan Sadat watched as her husband, Anwar Sadat, was gunned down at a military parade to commemorate Egypt's last war against Israel.
0: And it was the day he loved so much, 6th of October. And that day, I told him to put on the vest, a bullet vest, which he refused. He said, if the bullet comes to my head, am I going to put something on my head? He never cared for his safety. He said, no, no, no, and he went without it.
18: Then as the parade was reaching its climax, with most people's attention distracted by an aerobatic display, two grenades exploded.
0: My bodyguard pushed me because the bullets were coming in the window, and really he saved me. And when the bullet stops and the fire stops, I rushed to the window again to see what happened. I haven't seen him. The last thing I saw him, when he stood up saluting, he thought that they are coming to salute him, and he stood up, but he knew that they are going to kill because he looked behind to tell his bodyguards to deal with them.
17: Jahan was 46 when Anwar Sadat died. She'd been 15 when they'd first met. Sadat was in the army then, a friend of the man who'd later overthrow the Egyptian monarchy, Gamal Abdel Nasser. And Sadat had already spent time in prison for opposing British influence in Egypt.
0: The first time he came out of the prison and came directly to my cousin's husband, who was a close friend, to stay with him. And that's where I met him. And it happens that he attended my 15th birthday. And he said, I don't have money, I don't have anything to bring you, but I will give you a song. And he started singing for me. And we talked, and he was dedicated to Egypt, really. That's what attracted me to him. And he never changed, you know, since the day I knew him till he passed away.
17: Anwar Sadat and Jahan were married in 1949. 21 years later, on the death of President Gamal Abdel Nasser in 1970, Anwar Sadat became Egypt's president. Not long afterwards, Sadat took Egypt to war with Israel, the third war between the Arabs and the Israelis since the State of Israel had been created. Egypt didn't win that war, but neither did it lose it. And 1973 was the closest any Arab country had come to not suffering a crushing defeat. But then, 4 years later, in 1977, Anwar Sadat did something no one had thought possible. He announced that not only was he recognising the State of Israel, he was going to go personally to Jerusalem to make peace.
0: It was very difficult for people even to absorb what he is saying. I was out of the house when he said that in the parliament, that I am going to Israel to make peace. And when I came back, I went up to him. He was sitting very calm, as usual. I told him, Anwar, do you know that you will lose all the Arab leaders? He said, yes, I know. He knew that it is dangerous. He knew it was very difficult. He knew that the people was shocked everywhere, all over the Arab countries. But he believed that later on they will understand what he did and that he wants to bring up the new generation in a peaceful atmosphere.
18: All over Beirut, clouds of black smoke rose from piles of burning tires and piles of refuse set alight by the Palestinians and the Lebanese leftists in protest against the visit to Israel of President Sadat.
0: Everyone around him, all our friends, they told him not to do it. It is dangerous, it is risky, you will lose your life. But he was determined to do it. before he left to Israel. We had our lunch together and we took many, many photos as if we were taking the last pictures, you know. I can't tell you, my heart was broken. I was thinking that maybe a fanatic Palestinian will kill him or a fanatic Israeli will kill him. But I couldn't say that to my husband. I didn't want to make him feel anything wrong with us before he goes to this historic visit. And when he took the helicopter and flew, I really collapsed. You know, I was crying and my children were crying, all of us, because we felt that we are going to lose him and he will not come back.
17: But Anwar Sadat did come back. And in 1979, he signed a peace treaty with Israel.
19: Let there be no more wars or bloodshed between Arabs and Israelis. Let there be no more suffering or denial of rights.
17: Anwar Sadat and the Israeli leader Menachem Begin were jointly awarded the Nobel Peace Prize. But the fear that her husband would pay with his life never left Jahan.
0: Every time, every day, every minute, he goes out of the house for work, for meeting, for something. I always believe that he'll not come back.
17: 1 month before he was killed, she says Anwar Sadat had a premonition.
0: He was saying, while we are walking, you know, Jahan, I feel that I have done my duty. I think I am going to meet God while I'm happy. I have never seen him that happy and feeling that, as I said, he has done all what he has to do. And I was very surprised because my husband never talked about leaving or dying. I said, well, Anwar, God never told us when he is going to meet us. He said, I know, Jahan, I know. Anyhow, he said it 3 times in 1 month.
17: That last month, Sadat ordered the arrest of hundreds of his opponents. There'd been protests and plots by Islamist groups. And that October, as President Sadat watched an aerial flypast at the annual military parade in Cairo, 4 army officers jumped from a truck passing the stand, threw grenades and opened fire.
12: The assassins managed to cut down at least 10 people, some of whom were killed. President Sadat was rushed straight to a helicopter which took him to the Mahdi Military Hospital.
0: I went there and the hospital was crowded with people till I reached upstairs. I went on my way, I found the chief of doctors and I told him, why are you here? Why are you not with my husband? He looked at me and he said, I can't. I knew what happened when he said, I can't. It was such a big shock to lose not only my beloved husband, whom I loved all my life, but he was my partner. It was something very hard to face life and to face the world after that.
1: The late Jahan Sadat spoke to Luis Hidalgo in 2015. Jahan died in 2021 at the age of 87. On our website, bbc.com/witnesshistory, there's a dedicated collection of stories from the Middle East touching on some of the key moments, from the founding of the State of Israel to the Six-Day War and the Oslo Accords. Well worth a visit. 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

0: Coming up in part two of the History Hour, the giant mirrors that brought winter sunlight to a Norwegian town, how rats were trained to save human lives detecting landmines, and the young boy who inspired the fictional world of Winnie the Pooh.
1: I think Kanga was a genuine toy, I mean primarily a toy, so to speak, and that was primarily for my benefit. But Tigger, I think, I always felt, was given to me rarely to feature in the next storybook.
0: First, a news summary.
2: BBC News with Neil Nunes. The Iranian-backed Houthis have claimed another attack on Riyadh's international airport. The group said it had fired a ballistic missile and added it had also targeted a Saudi airbase in the southwestern city of Khamis Mushait with a drone. The Somali-born Democratic Congresswoman Ilhan Omar says she's the target of political intimidation by Donald Trump after U.S. Homeland Security agents raided her home. The progressive Minnesota Democrat described the raid weeks before the U.S. midterm elections as an attempt to weaponize law enforcement. Elon Musk has funded the Republican Party's midterm campaign by more than $360 million so far. Major Republican committees and leadership groups have received much of the money. Ukraine's capital, Kyiv, came under renewed Russian attack on Monday night. At least two people were killed. Attacks in other Ukrainian regions killed at least six others. A major international study of dementia is predicting that the number of people diagnosed with the condition will double by 2050 to more than 24 million annually. It says women will be disproportionately affected. The U.S. actor Selma Blair has been arrested after allegedly attacking two cabin crew members on a flight from Los Angeles to New York. Her publicist said the legally blonde star had experienced a medical emergency. Meta has launched two new advanced AI models, claiming they rival the capabilities of ChatGPT and Claude. Its CEO Mark Zuckerberg said Muse Wonder and Muse Wonderful brought Meta to the frontier of AI. And the actor R.J. Mitty, best known for his role as Walt Jr. in the award-winning TV series Breaking Bad, has died. He was 34. BBC World News.
0: Welcome back to part two of the History Hour with Max Pearson. Still to come, how midwinter sun was finally made to shine on a Norwegian town trapped in a dark valley. And how Christopher Robin struggled with the fame that came with being at the heart of the Winnie the Pooh books. But first, a breakthrough moment in attempts to solve one of the most persistent problems in conflict and post-conflict areas, the clearance of old landmines. Thousands of people are killed or injured by stepping on landmines each year, despite the fact that there is an international convention banning their stockpiling and use. In the early 2000s, the world's first team of mine-detecting rats passed accreditation tests, opening the way for them to be used in demining operations. The project was the brainchild of a Belgian researcher who's been speaking to Nikki Edwards.
3: It's 2002. We're on a plane in Tanzania at the foot of the Uluguru Mountains.
4: We are around 7:30 in the morning. The sun is hanging low and then you have this special light, this kind of magic window of the day.
3: Bart Wedgens is watching a mine detection training session on a purpose-built minefield, approximately 34 football pitches in size.
4: We divided in mapped boxes where we buried these landmine samples where we wanted the animals to indicate. And then me with a map and taking notes on the performances of the animals.
3: What Bart is taking notes on is a trial for a radical new type of mine detection device. And that device has fur, whiskers, and a very long tail.
4: We work with the giant African pouched rats.
3: Bart is the person behind this unique idea.
4: It actually didn't start with the rats. It started with a hamster, which I got for my 9th birthday. A Syrian gold hamster called Goldie. It was a wonderful animal. I am still fond of it.
3: Bart's interest in rodents grew, and he started breeding them.
4: I had all kinds of rodents, hamsters, mice, rats, gerbils.
3: But his animal ownership was put on pause when he moved to an army cadet boarding school at 14. He didn't last long there, though.
4: I did not really appreciate the army, so I bowed out after a year and became the biggest pacifist you can imagine.
3: After studying product design at school, He tried painting for a while, but he was struggling to find his place in society, until he had lunch with an old professor.
4: He said, "Why are you painting? You're throwing away your talent. Why don't you apply your skills to a real-world problem? Think of a real-world problem." I had a strong affection for Africa. I had traveled there. I said, landmines. Landmines are a real problem. Shortly before that, I had seen Princess Diana walk in Angolan minefields, and that had rang a bell with me.
3: But started researching the problem and attended conferences about landmines with engineers from around the world.
4: There was like a huge momentum around novel detection technologies for landmines, because detection really is the bottleneck in mine action.
3: It was at one of these conferences that he was having a drink with Dutch designer Inna ten Hag.
4: We were in a pub around a single malt whiskey, late night in a pub in Edinburgh.
3: Whereas other delegates were focusing on costly technologies like infrared sensors and ground-penetrating radar, Bart and Inna knew that those solutions would be too expensive for a lot of countries. So they started to think outside the box.
4: We're sitting there, and he points at a crazy research paper of American researchers in New York who have proven that gerbils can discriminate the scent of explosives. So at that moment, it was completely clear to me, very suddenly, okay, I'm going to train rats.
3: His product design skills, his interest in African countries, and his love of rodents all converged in that moment, and he got to work. Out of all the possible rodents for the job, the successful candidate was the African giant pouched rat.
4: These animals are living in captivity up to 10 years easily. That's about 30 centimeters long and then a tail of 50, 60 centimeters. Really impressive rats. Yeah.
5: Like a sort of the size of a chihuahua.
4: Bigger than a chihuahua. Yeah, yeah.
3: And, most importantly, if they stand on a landmine, they are too light to set it off. So, at the University of Antwerp in Belgium, Bart and a team of professors began to test the theory that African giant pouched rats could accurately detect landmines. And the first step? Get some rats. They caught some wild ones in Tanzania and brought them back to Belgium to try and breed them. But it didn't go well at first.
4: What we didn't know yet was that they were territorial. So when trying to establish couples to start breeding, basically they beat each other to death.
3: They tweaked the environment. And a few batches of wild caught animals later...
4: I remember very well the first animal born in captivity, name was Onzo. I carried it everywhere with me in my pocket, so it became like a very hand-tame, domesticated animal.
3: The next step was training the rats to detect the scent of landmines. A training protocol was developed based on positive behavioural reinforcement. If a rat correctly identified a landmine, a clicker sound was made, and the rat came back to the trainer for a reward.
4: We have like a food mix. They get banana, they love avocado, they get peanuts. Often I say they literally work for peanuts.
3: Within 2 years, the rats were ready. The team, now operating as non-profit organisation Apopo, moved the project from Belgium to Tanzania to test the animals in real-world situations. In order to test the rats on real landmines, first of all you need, well, real landmines. Tanzania had a stockpile that were due to be destroyed after they'd signed the Anti-Personnel Mine Ban Convention. They deactivated 1,500 of them and gave them to Bart and the team. And they used them to create that giant testing field at the foot of the Uluguru Mountains.
4: The first time the animals on the field started scratching the soil above a landmine, the first time he gave an indication like, hey, there's a landmine here. We were completely full of awe and, we jumped in the air.
3: Rats can distinguish between an old car exhaust pipe and a landmine. But how do they do it?
4: We don't really know what they are smelling. But maybe this is a good comparison. Imagine you smell roasted chicken. But what are the molecules coming from there? It's a whole menu of volatile organic compounds that together compose roasted chicken. And very likely, with landmines, it's a similar thing.
3: In January 2003, the rats were transported to Mozambique. Different environments have different chicken smells, so they were trained and tested on a local minefield. Next was the International Mine Standards Accreditation Test. Without this official license, the rats aren't allowed to be deployed in humanitarian mine action operations. So, in July 2004, they took their accreditation exam.
4: I was hyper nervous. There was like already 7 years or so of research gone into that.
3: 11 rats passed the test and got IMAS accreditation to detect landmines in Mozambique.
4: I don't think they realized they had passed the testing, though. I think that was more of a human celebration, but we did. We had a barbecue that evening. Yeah, it was a big party.
3: In September 2006, Apopo became an independent mine action operator and started mine clearance operations in Mozambique, with the newly qualified rats working alongside human manual deminers. Less than 10 years later, Mozambique declared itself free of all known landmines.
6: This is Magawa, the mine-clearing giant African pouched rat.
3: In 2020, British animal charity, the PDSA, gave their top award to a rodent for the first time in their 103-year history.
7: Magawa is a true hero rat, and we're thrilled to celebrate his life-saving devotion by awarding him the PDSA Gold Medal.
3: The animal, with a terrible reputation, has become a life-saving hero.
4: Honestly, rats are very intelligent, very sociable, and much more clean and organized than people would think of. And they are superstars.
0: Buck Widgeons was speaking to Nicky Edwards, and his mine-clearing large African pouched rats are being used today to save lives in many countries, including Mozambique, Cambodia and Azerbaijan. Next, we've got another example of a seemingly simple and yet genius solution to a problem. In 2013, people in the small Norwegian town of Rjukan experienced winter sunshine for the first time in its history. This was thanks to the arrival of an unusual invention: giant mirrors high up on one of the nearby mountains. Here's Lars Bavanger.
8: Today I'm taking you back to midday on the 30th of October 2013. In the small Norwegian town of Rjukan, people are excitedly gathering in the main square to experience something they have never witnessed at this time of year before. Sunshine.
9: I think people were excited the whole week because there was a lot of movement in town, there was a lot of attention, it was a lot of cameras.
8: That's local artist Martin Andersen, and the reason why pretty much the entire population in Rjukan had gathered in the square on that day was an idea he had had 11 years earlier, soon after he moved there with his wife and child. The couple soon discovered that the town was cast in shadow for nearly half the year, from late September to mid-March, because it sits in a deep valley between steep mountain walls.
9: We came in October, so it's just when the sun is disappearing from the valley. So it was kind of hard, I would say. The whole valley is in east-west direction. So in the south it's a big wall, so the sun is always behind there.
8: One autumn day, Martin was taking his daughter for a walk and found himself chasing the last rays of the sun as it began to disappear behind the mountain to the south, not to be seen down in the valley again until spring. But the sun still hit high up on the opposite mountain to the north.
9: And then I thought, why not just put a mirror there and you reflect it down, and if you see it's a blue sky, you know that it will be sun on this spot.
8: As a conceptual artist, Martin is used to creating projects that interact with communities. His idea of setting up a giant mirror high up on the mountain to reflect the sun back down to the people of Rjukan ticked all the boxes for him.
9: It started that I went to Øystein Haugan, who was the cultural boss here, and proposed to him that, okay, what about this idea? Is it possible to find some funding? He said they had like an art scholarship locally that I could be given to start to develop the idea. From the first time I proposed the idea to the local municipality, it took 11 years before it was constructed and finished.
8: The final construction included three giant mirrors, totaling 50 square metres, able to illuminate a 600 square metres area in the town square. That's far from lighting up the entire town, but a huge improvement on having no sun at all. But before we go back to that first sunny day, let's step back to try to understand why the sun, even just a little, matters so much to the people of Rjukan. Back in 1911, industrialist Sam Eyde and his Norsk Hydro company created what was at the time the world's biggest hydroelectric power station, fed by the mighty Rjukan waterfall. The energy was used to produce fertilizer. The town of Rjukan grew out of this development, eventually housing thousands of workers.
9: Everybody who came here, they came from outside. So it was sort of a problem that people didn't want to stay in the long winters because of the lack of sun, and they were not adapted to the shadow. So it was a big problem for the factory that people moved out of town.
8: He also discovered his own idea of a sun mirror was not new. Someone had already thought about it back in 1913.
9: First time is a guy called Oskar Kittelsen, who mentioned this crazy idea to just put up big mirrors to reflect it down to town. Like a big ray, he explains. It was also proposed by Sam Eyde, who is the founder of the city and the founder of the factory.
8: In the end, the town's founder, Sam Eyde, constructed a cable car instead. If he couldn't get the sun to the people, he'd take the people to the sun, where it hit high up on the mountainside. Some of the wealthier citizens, however, could already enjoy more sun than the factory workers.
9: The higher up you live in the northern wall, it tells your status in the society, because you have access to the sun almost 1 month in each end. So that was for the bosses of the factory. And the lower to the ground you were living, the lower were your status in society.
8: And now, on Wednesday the 30th of October 2013, what had been a factory owner's pipe dream in the early 1900s is about to become reality. It's opening day for the Sun Mirror. The anticipation is palpable, as we can hear in this recording from Rjukan's local radio station. Other journalists from as far away as China and Australia have come to witness the event. The town square, where the sunlight is about to hit for the first time in history, is packed. Sand has been shipped in to create an artificial beach.
9: And people were showing up with sunglasses, and that's what we try to aim for. The feeling of a beach party in the darkest valley in Norway in October.
8: But there was one slight issue.
9: When you plan the opening of the sun, you need good weather. And it's not so easy to plan.
8: It was, in fact, very cloudy. Could the entire party, in front of national and international media, be in vain? Thankfully not, because just as a local rock star began entertaining the crowds, while NRK National Television was broadcasting live...
10: Der kommer sol som mange har ventet på!
9: And I think everybody was shouting, give us the sun or something. And then it came down from the north wall, across the valley and to the square. So, and then it was a big cheering from everybody. And it was very nice because in these 11 years, it had been a lot of resistance actually against it, because people... thought it was a stupid idea, but then when it came, then everybody was happy. I mean, how can you not be happy when you're in the sun for the first time in town in October? At this stage, it was much more than my idea. It was for the good of the town. It was our sunlight. So they didn't come for me, I think. No, they came for the sun. Sometimes I call it sort of a smile machine. Because you go in there, everybody smiles. When you reach the sun, you smile, even if you don't want to.
0: Morten Andersen was speaking to Lars Bevanger and remembering the day he brought winter sunshine to the Norwegian town of Rjukan. Finally, an insight into the reality behind the inspiration for one of the world's favourite children's book series. Winnie the Pooh was published in 1926. The books would become a global phenomenon. Jill Kersley explores how the real-life Christopher Robin, on which the author A.A. Milne based his central character, was affected by the fame that would follow him.
11: A.A. Milne's stories about a bear of very little brain would go on to capture the imaginations of readers across the world. But behind the stories was a real little boy.
12: Well, when I found that they were in a book, I think I was excited and proud a little. And this gave me a certain notoriety or fame among my friends, which I quite liked when I was that age.
1: Well, later, of course...
12: It began to pall when I grew a bit older.
11: Christopher Robin Milne was the little boy whose toys inspired Winnie the Pooh. As an adult, he preferred to be simply known as Christopher, having grown to resent the fame attached to Christopher Robin, the fictional version of himself in his father's books. His relationship with his father was often described as strained later in life. Using BBC Archive from throughout the decades, we'll hear how Christopher's father, A.A. Milne, that's Alan Alexander Milne, turned a teddy bear, other stuffed toys and a child's imagination into one of the most loved pieces of children's literature.
1: My father began to write on a holiday we went on in Wales. Myself, my nanny, my two parents were invited on a sort of ghastly holiday with other people. It was a pouring wet holiday. I think there was an attempt to climb Snowdon, but fortunately it didn't get very far. And my father's one ambition was to escape from all the other guests. And so he took his paper and pencil and locked himself away in the summer house and said to everybody who asked, "I'm busy writing." And since he had to be writing something so as to be more or less truthful, sat down to write the poems of what later became When We Were Very Young.
11: Published in 1924, When We Were Very Young was the first book to feature Christopher Robin as a character. One poem, Teddy Bear, was inspired by the real Christopher's toy bear. In his early childhood, Christopher grew up between the family's two homes in England, one in London and the other in Sussex. Like many young children, Christopher lived in a world filled with toys. Some of those toys would become famous around the world. Here's the adult Christopher talking to Roy Plumley on BBC Radio's Desert Island Discs in 1976.
13: How old were you when you were given the famous Pooh Bear?
12: I was 1 year old.
13: Who gave him to you?
12: My parents.
13: He came from Harrods, I believe.
12: He came from Harrods.
11: Inspired by his child's first birthday present, bought from a famous London department store, the stories began almost by accident. In 1925, he agreed to write a children's story for the London Evening News. It's thought that his wife Daphne suggested he simply write down one of the bedtime stories he'd been creating for their son. The result was a story called The Wrong Sort of Bees, which became the basis for the first chapter of what would become the book Winnie the Pooh. The Ashdown Forest near the family's Sussex home inspired the Hundred Acre Wood, while many of its best-known inhabitants were based on the stuffed toys that filled Christopher's nursery.
1: Piglet was a present from some more or less unknown woman who lived over the road from us in London. And Eeyore was a present from, I suppose, probably my parents. And there were two who were non-existent in real life, and therefore were more like real animals than toys, and they were owl and rabbit. I think Kanga was a genuine toy, I mean, primarily a toy, so to speak, and I was primarily for my benefit. But Tigger, I think, I always felt, was given to me rarely to feature in the next storybook first, and to entertain me second.
11: Unlike the thoughtful Pooh or the timid Piglet, Tigger the Tiger was loud, fearless and full of energy. Bouncing from one adventure to the next, he brought a sense of chaos and excitement to the Hundred Acre Wood. But according to A.A. Milne's niece, Marjorie Murray Rust, the character may have been inspired by a different animal. This is her speaking on a 1984 BBC programme.
14: Adam came to stay with us in Somerset, and we had a dog called Pete who bounced. And Alan loved this bouncing dog. He said, I'd never seen a dog that could bounce like that. I wonder if I can put him into the next book. And this was Tigger.
11: The stories were illustrated by Ernest H. Shepherd. His drawings helped create the image of Pooh that generations of readers would come to recognise. But that illustration was not based on Christopher's toy, but a teddy bear called Growler, as the artist explained.
15: The bear that I used for my model belonged to my son. He was a wonderful bear, quite the best fellow I have seen anywhere.

0: Company.
1: Yes, said Pooh. I see now, said Pooh. I have been foolish and deluded, said he, and I am a bear of no brain at all. You are the best bear in all the world, said Christopher Robin.
0: The Pooh books were an enormous success around the world. Winnie the Pooh was published in 1926 and followed by a second story collection, The House at Pooh Corner, in 1928. Together with the two poetry collections, they will become the only books A.A. Milne wrote featuring Christopher Robin and his toys. Here's Christopher in 1984.
2: He stopped partly because he wanted to get on to something else, but also because the thing had come to an end. He was writing about me when I was that age. If he were to continue following the child growing up, the next book would have had to be in a school book, would it not? And he had no desire to write a school book. I have no idea whether there was any pressure that anybody urged him to say, you must write a sequel, you must write a sequel. If anybody had, he would have just thrown the letter in the waste paper basket.
0: Pooh may have left the page in 1928, but his popularity only continued to grow. This is a news report from 1970.
3: It's now 4 years since the Pooh paperbacks were published, illustrating yet again the lasting worldwide popularity of the Winnie the Pooh stories by A.A. Milne. They've been translated into innumerable languages.
0: For Christopher himself, though, fame came at a cost. After his death in 1996, aged 75, this BBC News report reflected on his complicated relationship with the character that made him famous.
4: The author's inspiration for the tales came from his son, Christopher Robin Milne, who always resented his life being turned into literature, describing what his father had done as climbing on my infant shoulders and filching my good name. A burden, then, it certainly was.
5: And how have you got round that?
2: Well, mainly by avoiding it and running away when people bring up the subject. And also, let me put in the word for something that I've done, by writing a book about it and by writing it out of my system. That helped a bit.
6: Jill Kersley with the story of the real-life characters that inspired the Pooh books. I have a curious connection with what we've just heard. During the Second World War, my father was on a troop transport plane between India and what was then Burma, and sitting next to him was a young man with the name badge C.R. Milne. And my father turned to him and said, "Are you Christopher Robin?" To which he received a sigh and a nod. Even in war, he couldn't escape the fame. That's it for this edition of the History Hour. As ever, there will be more first-hand stories from the past for you next week. Until then, this is Max Pearson from all of us here. Thanks for listening. Goodbye.
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14: Hello. Coming up on the newsroom, as Houthi strikes continue to hit Saudi Arabia from Yemen, we hear from our correspondent there as the government tries to push the militants back.
15: We've been told that there are Houthi fighters in position up in the mountains, about 500 of them. The forces are keeping an eye on the sky just to make sure that there are no more drones coming.
14: Also on the programme with me, Nick Miles. $276 million in donations since July. We find out what Elon Musk has to gain from bankrolling Republicans in the US midterm elections. And later on.
16: This year's vote was a vote for Europe, for rejoining Europe. I think most people were fed up with being the black sheep.
14: It is 6 months since Hungary's nationalist Fidesz party was ousted from power. So what's changed under the new government? That's all coming up after this bulletin of world news.
17: BBC News with Neil Nunes. The Iranian-backed Houthis have claimed another attack